0: series of strikes against Iran after three merchant ships were struck in the Strait of Hormuz, and the Trump administration reversed a decision today that allowed Iran to produce, sell, and deliver crude oil for 2 months. NPR's Jackie Northam has more.
1: Last month, the Trump administration swept aside long-standing sanctions on Iran oil as part of an interim peace agreement. It was one of the sweeteners the U.S. offered in a bid to get Iran to open the Strait of Hormuz. The waivers allowed Iran to sell crude and other petroleum products on the open market, potentially pulling in between $8 and $10 billion in sales for the regime while the agreement was in place. The waiver was due to expire mid-August, but could have been extended by mutual consent. But after Iranian attacks on ships, the U.S. canceled the sanction waivers and started launching strikes in retaliation for the attacks on the commercial vessels. Jackie Northam, NPR News.
0: States are seeking up to $1.4 trillion from Meta over claims the company designed Facebook and Instagram to addict young users. As NPR's Bobby Allen reports, that's nearly equal to the entire value of the tech giant.
2: Meta revealed the number in a new court filing tied to an upcoming trial slated for August in Oakland. In the filing, Meta says the estimated damages are grossly exaggerated and have no basis in law. The case centers on claims that Meta violated child safety laws and misled consumers about the addictive nature of Facebook and Instagram. The maximum possible damages estimated by states is nearly the same as Meta's $1.5 trillion valuation. But states must first win the trial, and if they prevail, damages will be determined by the court. The case this fall in Oakland follows two major courtroom losses for Meta in Los Angeles and New Mexico, where a jury awarded the state $375 million after finding the company knowingly harmed children's mental health. Bobby Allen, NPR News.
0: Far-right French leader Marine Le Pen says she'll run for president next year and legally challenge her embezzlement conviction. NPR's Eleanor Beardsley reports a French appeals court has cleared the way, but is requiring her to wear an electronic monitor.
3: Most people expected a clearer decision. If the lower court verdict was fully upheld, Le Pen was to be barred from politics for 5 years. But the court gave her a suspended sentence and 1 year with an electronic bracelet. If she'd been declared ineligible, her National Rally Party's number two, Jordan Bardella, was to be the candidate for president. The 30-year-old politician is very popular, especially with young people. Others call him an empty suit who lacks experience. Le Pen is a shrewd politician with decades of experience, but a guilty verdict on her head. The National Rally now faces a difficult choice at a time when it's never been so popular and has a real chance at the presidency. Eleanor Beardsley, NPR News, Paris.
0: U.S. stock indexes closed down today. This is NPR News.
4: And this is WVIK News in the Quad Cities. I'm Brady Johnson at 7:04. The Rock Island Public Library is hosting multiple historical events and showcasing local history as the nation commemorates 250 years. This Wednesday, the library is hosting the Arsenal Army Sustainment Command for a lecture focusing on the Declaration of Independence at its downtown branch. Marketing manager Lisa Lockhart says a live reading of the document is also scheduled at its Watts Midtown branch.
5: And the timing of that is because on July 8, 1776, the Declaration was first read aloud to the citizens of Philadelphia who gathered in a public square to hear that read. It would have been the first time that many American citizens would have heard that document.
4: The library will give out souvenir copies of the Declaration during the event that starts at 5 p.m. An exhibition of Rock Island history is also on display at the library's downtown location until July 17th. A full list of activities can be found on the library's website. Our Quad Cities area forecast for this evening is clear skies with a low around 66, sunny skies with a high near 90 on Wednesday, shower and storm chances will increase Wednesday night and Thursday, a few strong storms with gusty winds and heavy rainfall will be possible, but widespread or organized severe weather is not expected. Partly sunny skies on Thursday with a high near 88. 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
9: Stardate July 7th. The evening star nuzzles the lion the next few nights. Venus will pass quite close to Regulus, Leo's brightest star. At their closest, they'll be just 1 degree apart, the width of a pencil held at arm's length. Despite their proximity in the sky, Venus and Regulus are nowhere close to each other in reality. They're separated by many trillions of miles. Venus is a planet in our own solar system. Right now, it's 92 million miles away. That's about the average distance to the Sun, a distance known as the astronomical unit. It's the basic yardstick for measuring the solar system. It's a lot more convenient than miles or kilometers. A lot fewer zeros to worry about. But it's not a great yardstick for measuring the distances between stars. Regulus, for example, is more than 5 million astronomical units from us, 5 million times farther than Venus. Yet it's one of our closer neighbors. So there are two other units for measuring those distances. The most common is the light year, the distance light travels in 1 year, almost 6 trillion miles. And astronomers generally use parsecs. One parsec is 3.25 light years. So Regulus is about 24 parsecs from Earth. Regulus is close to the upper left of Venus at nightfall this evening. Venus will slide past the star over the next two nights. They'll be closest together on Wednesday, but close only in appearance. We have more skywatching tips and much more about the cosmos in Stardate magazine. Details at stardate.org. I'm Billy Henry.
10: This is Fresh Air. I'm Terry Gross. One of the successful British invasion bands of the 60s was the duo Peter and Gordon. Peter is my guest Peter Asher, who later became a famous record producer. The first record Peter and Gordon released became a number one hit in England and the U.S. That song, A World Without Love, was written by Paul McCartney for the Beatles, but John Lennon didn't like it, so Paul put it away until Peter asked to record it. Paul had been living in the Asher family home where Peter, his sisters, and his parents lived. We'll hear why a little later. It's a great story. So here's A World Without Love from 1964.

0: Peter and Gordon went on to have other hits, including Nobody I Know, I Don't Want to See You Again, and I Go to Pieces. After the duo split up, in 1968, Peter became the first A&R man at the Beatles' new Apple record label. The first person he signed was James Taylor, who had never recorded before. Peter didn't stay long at Apple. He moved to L.A., produced and managed Taylor, and helped turn him into a star. He introduced Taylor to Carole King and launched King's performing career. He produced and managed Linda Ronstadt. Other artists he produced over the years include Randy Newman, Cher, Neil Diamond, Morrissey, Diana Ross, Elton John, Bonnie Raitt, Barbra Streisand, Robin Williams, and Steve Martin. Wow, that's really a phenomenal list. Pete Asher is part of other important moments in music history. Peter co-owned the gallery where John first met Yoko while her work was on exhibit there. Peter was unintentionally responsible for Mick Jagger meeting Marianne Faithfull, which began their romance. In addition to the many Grammys his artists won, he won 3 producing Grammys and in 1977 was on the cover of Rolling Stone. A new documentary chronicles Peter Asher's life. It's called Peter Asher, Everywhere Man. It's playing in select theaters around the country. Peter Asher, welcome to Fresh Air. I really like this documentary. You've had such an interesting life. So let's start with World Without Love. Did Paul ever explain why John rejected it?
1: I think it was the lyrics. First of all, I don't think it's quite true to say that Paul wrote it for the Beatles. I think he wrote it pre-Beatles, actually.
0: Oh, that's right. You say he wrote it when he was 16.
1: He was like 16 or something like that,
0: right?
1: Which is extraordinary. And I think what John didn't like about it was the lyrics, that he thought that "Please Lock Me Away" was an absurd line to put in a song. And so he would actually say to Paul, "Okay, I will lock you away. The song's over."
0: So it's copyrighted to Lennon-McCartney.
1: Everything but, was.
0: Yes, I know. And Paul told me one of the times I interviewed him that he regrets having the Beatles songs that Paul or John wrote independently credited to both of them, especially because even if Paul wrote a song himself, the credit started with Lennon-McCartney.
1: I'm not as sure I agree with Paul about that. I think it was something particularly charming and emphasized the closeness of their relationship that they agreed to credit everything to the two of them. And I think that was actually a very fair division of credit and saved them any arguments. Because at the beginning, of course, they did actually write together the songs they wrote in our house in London, as you point out, were songs that John came over. They sat down together at the piano or together with 2 guitars facing each other and wrote together. So I think that even if they just later did it in commemoration of those moments of togetherness and creativity, I think it was kind of a cool thing to do.
0: So since you were talking about them writing songs together, let's hear a clip from the documentary. And this is a part where Paul is talking about living with your family and what that was like. And it leads into writing with John Lennon at your home. And in the second part of this clip, we'll hear you.
2: It was such a family. Claire was a very nice younger sister, a lot of fun. And then there was Peter, an interesting, bright guy. I could talk to him about anything. And also very interested in music, very musical. So there's a lot of connection there. They got a piano in my room and there was a piano in the basement as well. So when John came to visit, we could write there on the piano at the same time.
3: There was a little music room in the basement. And I do remember one particular occasion, shortly after Paul had moved in, John came over and he and Paul went down to this music room. They were down there for a couple of hours. And then Paul called up the stairs to me in my bedroom and asked if I wanted to come down and hear this song they had just finished writing. And they sat side by side at the piano and hammered out the first version anyone had ever heard of this brand new song they had just finished called I Want to Hold Your Hand.
0: Peter Asher, your reaction was what when you heard the song?
1: Amazement. I mean, I thought, am I losing my mind or is this one of the best songs I've ever heard in my life? Or possibly both. But I was thrilled and amazed. And they looked at me for some kind of reaction. And I said, I think that's amazing. And perhaps the biggest giveaway is the fact that I immediately asked them if they could play it again. And perhaps the second giveaway is the fact that they were delighted to play it again. I think they knew that they'd written something special, whether they had in mind the fact that it was going to break the whole, change the whole attitude of the whole world, starting with America, that everyone was going to become a Beatle fan when they heard I Want to Hold Your Hand, that that was the magic track that that set off the American Beatlemania epidemic. I don't know, but that's what it turned out to be.
0: So Paul was living with your family because your sister, Jane Asher, was a famous actress by then. And
1: yes.
0: And Paul was her boyfriend.
1: Yes.
0: The Beatles had a home in London for when they were there, but Paul found it too chaotic. He must have moved in very early in the Beatles' career, because if he and John hadn't yet written I Want to Hold Your Hand, that had to be pretty early.
1: That's a good point. Yes, that's correct. I'm very bad at dates, as I told you, but yes, that would certainly would be true.
0: So watching Paul's fame, what did it teach you about what it means to be famous? Because you were on the verge of becoming famous yourself.
1: It's a good question. I don't really know I learned anything about becoming famous, and certainly nobody was nobody was famous in a way that compared to the Beatles in any sense. But certainly, when we got to America, there's no question the template for the famous British Invasion member had been sort of set by the Beatles, and that all the girls who chased you around the streets and stuff, which they did, were following what they'd seen in the Beatles movie and how they knew everyone reacted to the Beatles. The screaming reached fever pitch, and we were lucky to be sort of part of that whole madness. And

0: Support for WVIK comes from Kathleen Collins Counseling in Bettendorf, helping to recognize places in one's life where more balance is needed while offering the tools to help achieve a deeper meaning and purpose. More information is at KathleenCollinsCounseling.com.
1: Stage.
2: So yes, that was very annoying. That was true. I mean, it was certainly one of the downsides of the technology of that era. Monitors hadn't been invented yet at all.
1: Oh, you had no monitors.
2: No monitors at all, let alone the fancy in-ears that we all have today. So we couldn't hear ourselves at all. I mean, Ringo, I remember, did an interview explaining that he knew where he was on the song by watching the backs of Paul and John. He could tell from their movements which bit of the song they were in, but you couldn't hear anything between the screaming and the technological setbacks. It was guesswork.
1: It must have been strange for you from, you know, going to a guy who was playing, you know, like small clubs.
2: Yes.
1: To suddenly having a number one record, touring America, getting on the Ed Sullivan Show. It's like an extreme jump.
2: It was indeed. I mean, I often say that, you know, there was a comparison between, at one point, you know, I remember when I was, before I'd even made the record, I was at university reading philosophy at London University and bicycling home from school four in the afternoon in the dark and the rain very often if it was a British winter. And only less than a year later, I think, I was instead driving down Sunset Boulevard in the broad sunshine in a rented Mustang being recognized by beautiful women. And at that point, I kind of went, this isn't a substantial improvement, you know. I think this is better. So I made the decision to quit university, of course, and take up this pop stuff full time.
1: Did it change your self-image to have women chasing after you?
2: No, but it's fun. That's for sure. I don't know, it changed my self-image. Did I suddenly feel suave and grown up and manly? I don't think so. I think my insecurities remained intact, but it was certainly amusing.
1: So you loved American jazz, folk music, rock and roll.
2: Yes.
1: And suddenly you go to America and everybody's really, really absorbed in the British invasion. Americans were in love with British bands. Was that incomprehensible to you?
2: It was a surprise. I mean, because that's the whole miracle of the British invasion. We loved all this music, you know, as you said, folk music and jazz. And I was a big jazz fan. And it just was extraordinary. And then we learned all this music, R&B and the Everly Brothers in our case, and so on, and decided who we should emulate among the stars of American music. And then the miracle is that we somehow learned it all and tweaked it slightly and sold it all back to you. It was a remarkable achievement from a business point of view, I suppose.
1: I want to mention another connection between your family and the Beatles, which is your mother was a professional oboe player. She performed with symphonies and taught oboe at the Royal Academy of Music, also taught private lessons, and one of her private students was George Martin, who later became the Beatles' producer. I don't think he was producing them yet. Am I right about that?
2: That's right, yeah. I don't think so. No, I think that's correct. Yeah, it was an extraordinary coincidence. So by the time my mother was introduced to George Martin as her daughter's boyfriend's record producer, she was like, oh, it's George, you know. She had given him private lessons because he was concerned about passing his exams at the Guildhall School of Music. And he had to, oboe was his second instrument, and he required some further training, evidently. But presumably it was successful.
1: Let's talk about your very first career, which was as a child actor. And as I think we mentioned earlier, you were in a film with Claudette Colbert. You had a part in the TV series, The Adventures of Robin Hood, which I used to watch. And you were in a TV series with Boris Karloff, episode. So what was the experience for you being like, I think, 8 during part of this?
2: And I was 8 when it started. I did my first film, Planter's Wife, with Claudette Colbert and Jack Hawkins when I was 8, yes.
1: Yes. So what was the experience like for you? Did you feel like, this is exciting, I'm getting to meet movie stars? Or did you
2: yes.
1: just, oh, okay.
2: But I enjoyed acting, too. I mean, I enjoyed the work, but it's all very standard. You read the script, learn your lines, and do what the director wants you to do and hope that it was good.
1: What was it like seeing yourself on screen? Did you go to a movie theater and see yourself?
2: Yes. We used to go and see Rush's

0: quite often in the evening, you know, and see what you'd shot that very day or the day before, perhaps, because I had to develop the film, I suppose.
1: Did it make you any more or less comfortable with yourself in terms of how you looked? Did it make you self-conscious?
0: I don't think so, actually. I think maybe self-consciousness comes when you're 10 or comes with puberty. I don't know. I don't think I felt very self-conscious at that point, no.
1: Did your mother feel comfortable with you as a performer, since she was a performer, too? She played oboe.
0: Yes, she was surprisingly cool with it. I mean, all three of us got signed, Jane and Claire and I. And
1: those
0: we
1: are
0: all
1: your
0: did
1: two
0: bits,
1: sisters?
0: Bits of, my yeah. two sisters and I. And that we did bits of acting. The only thing we did together was Jane and I did one of those episodes of Robin Hood that you mentioned. We played in what there was one called Children of the Greenwood, when we played a brother and sister peasant couple. Whereas in the other episodes I did, I played Prince Arthur, rather posher. But we were all signed and all worked and all enjoyed it. But Jane enjoyed it the best and also was the best at it.
1: And had a career.
0: And built a very fine acting career, which persists to this day.
1: I mean, part of the reason why you became an actor is that you and your two sisters had red hair, so you all had red
0: hair.
1: That's
0: the reason we got signed, yeah. Some agent spotted us and said, oh, they're very picturesque or something.
1: But most of the stuff you were in was probably black and white.
0: Yes, and we were never all three of us in something together. That's why if you look at the casting directory of that era, it has to say in the black and white, alongside the black and white photographs, it says, all have red hair in big letters, because that was not evident from the photos in the guide, because they couldn't afford color printing at that point.
1: Well, let's take a break here. My guest is Peter Asher. The new documentary about him is called Everywhere Man. We'll be right back. This is Fresh Air. This is Fresh Air. Let's get back to my interview with Peter Asher. Americans first knew him as half of the 60s British invasion band Peter and Gordon. Their hits included A World Without Love, Nobody I Know, and I Go to Pieces. Asher went on to become a Grammy-winning record producer. His two most enduring music relationships were with James Taylor and Linda Ronstadt. So let's get back to you touring. So when you first got to America, what struck you as musically most different about the U.S. versus England?
0: Everything was different. The radio stations were completely different. You know, we only had the BBC. You had all these brilliant little stations where the DJ actually played the records himself, which in the BBC never happened. Somebody else, you know, put the needle in the groove and so on. It was very organized. And then as a jazz fan, the craziest thing was, you know, in England, legendary jazz player came to England, they'd be playing concert halls and being treated with extreme respect. And in New York, you know, there's just all these jazz clubs, and all our heroes were playing these places that were like scummy, kind of smoke-ridden little jazz clubs, which was very exciting for us. But there was a huge difference in how they treated the music. I already had copies of Downbeat with all the jazz clubs I wanted to go to circled. I knew who was playing where and when and so on. And I remember going to see people like Roland Kirk, and whereas in England we'd see Thelonious Monk in Royal Festival Hall. So their attitude to music was completely different, at least to jazz.
1: In the 60s, while you were performing and recording with Gordon, your singing partner, you also became the co-owner of a bookstore and an art gallery that were part
0: yes.
1: of London's underground culture of the time. Describe what was new about the clothes, the music, and the sense of liberation after growing up during the period England was rebuilding and suffering food shortages after World War II.
0: Absolutely. Well, rationing, people are amazed to realize that rationing didn't end till 1956. The last item, whatever was the last thing that was still rationed.
1: And what year were you born?
0: 44.
1: Mm-hmm.
0: So it was a big change, and I think that is part of it, because Britain, as we grew up, was everything was rationed, everything was grey and standardized, and there were shortages of everything. And we very much admired, you know, the spirit of the Blitz and all that stuff, and tighten your belt and, you know, fight them in the beaches and but the general spirit of the thing. And obviously we won the war in theory, but it certainly didn't feel like it. And we could see that America was the country that was going to change the world from then on. The British Empire's days already was kind of numbered, it turned out. So the Churchillian attitude was sort of fading away. I think we decided, you know, that was all very well. We admired what our parents had accomplished. Thank God we won the war and all that stuff. But now it's time to have some fun. So we're going to wear silly clothes and bright colors and smoke dope and have a good time. And we did.
1: So how did you change during that period?
0: I wore silly clothes and dressed up and
1: smoked dope
0: and had fun. It was that era in the 50s where you sort of tried to look like a grown-up, you know. And then by the time we got to the 60s, you wanted to avoid desperately looking like a grown-up. You wanted to look like somebody cool and young.
1: So the gallery that you co-owned is where John and Yoko met during a period when the gallery was exhibiting her work. Were you there when they met?
0: I was there when John showed up, but I can't remember. I wasn't actually the person who introduced them or anything. But John came in his Mini Cooper with a chauffeur. And yeah, I mean, it was John Dunbar who ran the art half of the Indica operation. And he'd seen Yoko or talked to Yoko or something. And that's, he suggested that Yoko would be a good person to be, you know, exhibited in our gallery, which she was indeed. And I certainly saw John there at one point. But I don't think I was the person who actually physically introduced them.
1: So the gallery...
0: Even though sometimes they get blamed for it in that context.
1: But that gallery was the place that the whole controversy started about whether Yoko broke up the Beatles.
0: Well, exactly. I mean, it's funny because I tell the story as part of my stage show, which is a bit half stories, half music. When I tell that story, it gets such wildly different reactions at different days. Because sometimes it's you know, what a sweet love story. Other times it's kind of, I don't know. And then finally, one time that only this happened, as soon as I told the story, somebody jumped up to their feet and said, "It was you! You broke up the Beatles!" And I had to say, "No, I didn't." You know, because I didn't.
1: not your fault. You were
0: not my fault. Exactly. Exactly so.
1: So I think this is a good time to take another break. If you're just joining us, my guest is Peter Asher, and the new documentary about him is called Everywhere Man. We'll be right back after a short break. I'm Terry Gross, and this is Fresh Air.

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5: This is Fresh Air. I'm Terry Gross. Let's get back to my interview with Peter Asher. Americans first knew him as half of the 60s British invasion band Peter and Gordon. Their hits included A World Without Love, Nobody I Know, and I Go to Pieces. Asher went on to become a Grammy-winning record producer. His two most enduring music relationships were with James Taylor and Linda Ronstadt. So in terms of your music life, you went through a transitional time in the late 60s. Gordon Waller, your singing partner, decided he wanted to go solo.
6: Yep.
5: And you knew that you wanted to produce recordings.
6: I did. But the minute I went into the recording studio and figured out what producers did, I thought this would be so cool. You know, I love the idea of being able to influence the arrangement and mix and sound and identity, musical identity of a song.
5: Before you had produced any record, you became the first A&R man for the Beatles' new Apple record label. A&R, yes, stands for Artists and Repertoire. Describe what your job was.
6: Well, Apple took this very bold step of actually soliciting tapes, because normally there's kind of no unsolicited material was supposed to be sent in to most major record companies. But we actually took ads going, you know, send your tapes to Apple Records, and God, did they ever. We got giant mailbags full of tapes, and the sad thing was they mostly were not any good. And not just that, it'd be weird stuff, like somebody sends in 100 pages of lyrics that they know John Lennon is anxiously awaiting to write music for and things like that. You'd suddenly realize there's an awful lot of odd people out there who think they should need to be signed to Apple Records. But eventually, of course, we did find a few good people, but usually not, sadly, through the unsolicited tapes. They usually came through connections or friends or coincidences, like me meeting James and things like that.
5: Why did the label go through that route?
6: Because it was the spirit of Apple, I think. The idea that, you know, we are the first label who's going to really pay attention to artists and take them seriously. Because everyone has experience of trying to get a record company to listen to you, and they refused. You know, and until you had a manager, and until you went through proper channels, it was really hard to do that. So we were kind of going, we wanted to be the ones who we got it. You know, if you're sitting in your bedroom writing songs, you don't have to keep them a secret anymore. Send them to us.
5: Well, the first person you signed was James Taylor, and you did not find,
6: yes,
5: him in the slush pile. How did,
6: correct,
5: you find him?
6: Well, when Gordon and I played America, we were supplied backup bands kind of locally. There'd be some promoter in, say, the Midwest or something would find a band to back you up, and usually would just find an out-of-work local group who would do it for cheap. And so the quality of those bands varied enormously. But one band that I actually liked that came to us in that manner was a band called the King Bees. And one of the King Bees was a guitar player called Danny Korchmar. And Danny and I, when the King Bees were backing us up on the road, became great friends. We remain great friends to this day. He's a brilliant guitar player and a remarkable man. And then subsequently, Danny was in a band with his childhood friend, James Taylor. And that band was called The Flying Machine. And it suffered all the vicissitudes that living in New York could convey. And, you know, there were drug problems and money problems and food problems and all this other stuff going on. So finally that band broke up. James decided to go to London. And when Danny found this out, he said to James, "You should look at my friend Peter Asher. He's okay." And we toured together for, you know, a while back. And so that's how I got my phone rang. And this guy aunt said, you know, very sort of cultured, slightly southern accent, said, explained that he was friend of Cooch's. And, you know, and I said, "Great, you know, if you're in London, come over. I mean, come and visit." So he came to dinner the following evening, and he'd already made a demo tape the previous week. And he played me a couple of songs on the tape, and I was completely blown away. And then he picked up my guitar, and which was leaning in the corner of the room, and played me something live. And I couldn't believe it. I thought his guitar playing was exceptional, his singing was exceptional, and the songs were brilliant. I can wax on about each of them if needed, because they were all different. I mean, his guitar playing was slightly classical, but with jazz kind of harmonies on it. He listened to a lot of Manhattan records, and his singing style owed more to Ray Charles and Sam Cooke. And so I said, "Look, you know, this is amazing. I love your music. I've just got this new job, as it happens. I'm head of A&R for a record label. Would you like a record deal?" And he kind of went, "Yes, please, I'd love one." And that was that. So he was the first artist signed to Apple Records. I took him into Apple offices the next day or the following day, I'm not sure. And Paul and George were both there at the time. So they came in and sat and listened to James sing a couple of songs and kind of went, "Yes, we agree." I mean, I was going to sign him anyway, but obviously getting the bosses on side was very important.
5: What was your vision for him? What did you encourage him to do?
6: Just keep writing some great songs, because I loved his songs. And then we started talking about the kind of record we should make. And that's when I decided that on this particular album, on the Apple album, I orchestrated it quite a bit. I had a friend of mine called Richard Hewson, who was a jazz guitar player and a classical music composer, to write some arrangements for us. Because I was most anxious that people take James seriously, that they not think he's just, it's another long-haired folky, because he definitely wasn't and isn't. Because that was the thing of that era. You know, if you sang and played the acoustic guitar, you were a folk singer, whether you sang folk songs or not. But in this case, that's why we made the first album. And that album, as you probably know, was not tremendously successful. It just laid the groundwork for the first album we made when we got to America.
5: Yeah, you left with James Taylor for the U.S.
6: Yeah.
5: Which is where you recorded his second album.
6: Correct.
5: And you left Apple for good. You hadn't stayed at Apple very long.
6: I would have got, if I hadn't left, by the way, I would have got fired. Because Alan Klein came in. Well, because Alan Klein was coming in and firing everybody. I could see the writing on the wall. So I wrote Alan a letter of resignation. But he was in charge of Apple overall at the time. You know, and I'm sure you've read about the fights between John and Paul about whether Alan Klein was evil or not, or whether he could be a good manager. And Paul lost the argument in this instance, and they hired Alan Klein to be the head of Apple. And it was clear that he was going to fire everybody, and he did fire most people. So if I hadn't quit, I certainly would have been fired pretty in short order.
5: Well, let's take a break here. My guest is Peter Asher. The new documentary about him is called Everywhere Man. We'll be right back. This is Fresh Air.
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5: This is Fresh Air. Let's get back to my interview with Peter Asher. Americans first knew him as half of the 60s British invasion band Peter and Gordon. Their hits included A World Without Love, Nobody I Know, and I Go to Pieces. Asher went on to become a Grammy-winning record producer. His two most enduring music relationships were with James Taylor and Linda Ronstadt. So let's get back to talking about James Taylor. You recorded your second album with him in the U.S. He was going through, at various times, he had a heroin habit. And
7: yes.
5: You probably don't want to dwell on this, but I would like to ask you if it interfered either with his music or with your relationship.
6: It interfered with his music a lot. I mean, I think it takes up quite a bit of your attention, you know, being a junkie. Because it's quite a complicated process, and you have to keep finding it and buying it, and you know. So, yes, it changed that. And as our relationship, no, I mean, I knew very little about it. I had to sort of look up, you know, as it were, what drug addicts were, you know. We didn't know a whole lot about it. So I just thought, oh, he spends a lot of time in the bathroom or whatever, and worried about him, but... But eventually, you know, eventually we discussed it openly, and I was basically saying to him, what can I do to help? And so I helped him in whatever way I could. And of course, the actual process of becoming clean took him, you know, years. But eventually, of course, he did it very successfully.
5: One of my favorite James Taylor recordings is Fire and Rain from his second album, Sweet Baby James, which, of course, you produced. And it's a song about a friend who died by suicide. Did he tell you the story behind the song?
6: A little bit. I mean, he's told it publicly. I mean, Suzanne was a friend who had killed herself, and I think people didn't want to tell him or something. So there was some delay in him actually getting the information. And of course, there's the thing about flying machines in pieces on the ground, and it's been much misinterpreted, and people think it relates to a plane crash, and it doesn't at all. The flying machine was the band, as I explained before, that he was in with Cooch that broke up. So that was the flying machine in pieces on the ground.
5: So I want to play Fire and Rain, which was recorded in 1970, and I want our listeners to know that it's Carole King on piano. And
6: yes,
5: After we hear this, you can explain why and how you got her to play.

0: Okay, so how did you get Carole King to play piano on that, and why?
1: Well, actually, Danny Kochmar is a key figure yet again in this story, because when I came out to L.A., I wanted to put together a little band to play on the whole track, and because I wanted to keep it much simpler than the preceding album had been, and to make sure that every song was based entirely around the arrangement that was sort of self-contained in his guitar playing and his singing. And I found a drummer called Russ Kunkel, and Danny Kochmar himself was going to play guitar, obviously. And then I was trying to choose a piano player. And by this time, I'd heard some of Carole King's demos. I already was a huge fan of hers. Goffin and King wrote so many of my favorite songs. Of course, you know, Will You Still Love Me Tomorrow being the first one when she was 18 that was number one all over the place. And that went on to, you know, Natural Woman and I'm Into Something Good and Up on the Roof. And I loved Carole King's piano playing specifically because it was very much an accompanist's kind of piano playing. Not flashy, not complicated, but just right, sort of singer-songwriter piano. So I got to meet Carole through Danny Kochmar. I then asked Carole if she would consider playing on this James Taylor album that we were about to make. I said I would need you for about 5 days. I love your playing. I think you and James would sound great together. And she said, maybe. And she didn't know who James was. So I invited her over to my house where James was staying at this point. And she sat down next to James at the piano bench. James played his guitar and she started playing piano. I suggested they just sit and start playing. And it worked perfectly. I thought her piano playing was exactly what I had in mind. And James loved her too, and of course he was a Carole fan already. And so we sort of booked Carole, as it were, as a studio musician for the next 5 days. And that was when we recorded every track on Sweet Baby James. And if you look, you'll see that Carole King is credited on piano on every one of them.
0: And that's how Carole King and James Taylor became friends and collaborators.
1: Yes, exactly so.
0: And he recorded her song, You've Got a Friend, before she did.
1: Barely. Yeah, they were almost the same time.
0: Mm-hmm. Did she have any problem? She would get composer royalties, so it would work in her favor in that respect. But, I mean, it could have taken away from her own recording.
1: Yes, exactly. No, there was an act of great generosity. What actually happened was kind of interesting. When James was playing the Troubadour in Los Angeles, after Sweet Baby James was a big hit, I persuaded Carole to actually play with James live, which she did. So when Carole agreed to play with James at the Troubadour, James had the idea that Carole might like to do a little set of her own to get her feet wet, as it were, in terms of actually being a performer in front of a live audience. So she agreed to do that. And it was on the opening night of the Troubadour at the soundcheck that while Carole was sound-checking her own piano just to make sure it would all work and everything, she ran through a song she'd just finished writing the night before. And James and I were just sitting in the audience at the Troubadour in the empty house. And we heard Carole sing this brand-new song she just finished called You've Got a Friend. And James fell in love with the song completely. So eventually we asked Carole if James could learn it, and finally asked, rather nervily, I think, whether she would consider letting us record it, even though knowing that she was going to record it as well. And both versions of You've Got a Friend got made. And the miracle is, you know, rather than it hurting anybody, it was a huge success on both counts. You know, James's version of You've Got a Friend was a number one single all over the place, and Carole's version of You've Got a Friend was a key track on the album that became Tapestry and went on to sell a gazillion billion copies.
0: Yes, I think you were required to own a copy of that album.
1: Exactly.
0: Everybody I knew had a copy. So since you produced the James Taylor version, why don't we hear that? Do you want to say anything about the production?
1: It's quite minimal. Carole didn't actually play on our version. It's basically James and Danny Kochmar on a couple of acoustic guitars and Russ Kunkel playing congas, I think, largely. I think I may be playing cabasa on it, doing some little tiny backbeats on the chorus, but that's about it.
0: Okay, this is James Taylor, You've Got a Friend, produced by my guest, Peter Asher.

0: So that was James Taylor, and that recording was produced by my guest, Peter Asher. There's a new documentary about him called Everywhere Man. We'll be right back after a short break. This is Fresh Air.
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0: This is Fresh Air. Let's get back to my interview with Peter Asher. Americans first knew him as half of the 60s British invasion band Peter and Gordon. Their hits included A World Without Love, Nobody I Know, and I Go to Pieces. Asher went on to become a Grammy Award-winning record producer, and he worked extensively with James Taylor and Linda Ronstadt. Let's talk about your recordings with and your relationship with Linda Ronstadt. You were recommended by a friend to go hear her. Now, she was already pretty famous because she had recorded and performed with the band Stone Ponies. So
4: yes.
0: People knew who she was. But the band had broken up, and she was kind of, where was she in her career at this point when you heard her?
4: I don't remember exactly. I suppose Long, you know, Different Drum was a hit, and Long, Long Time was a hit. But she hadn't taken off in a huge way, I guess. And I hadn't heard of her. I mean, I'd heard the records, I think, on the radio, but I didn't know anything about her. And somebody recommended I go and see her. I said, go and see this girl who's playing at the Bitter End in New York. Because she's amazing, and she was amazing in every respect. She looked amazing, she sounded amazing, she was amazingly smart and bright and brilliant and well-read and fascinating as a person. So I was knocked out, and her voice just impressed the hell out of me.
0: Now, I understand why you were excited about her. Why was she willing to sign with you?
4: Well, she was thinking about changing managers. She was with a couple of people, and current, at that point, I think she was with Herbie Cohen, who turned out to be slightly dishonest, apparently. When the band got arrested at an airport with forged air tickets, he had something to do with it or something. But anyway, for whatever reason, she was looking for another manager.
0: I think one of the things that she felt was that her input wasn't taken seriously by previous producers, that she was like the chick singer.
4: Right. I think that was true. And the same thing applies to record producer and manager, you know, both of which I was in the case of James and eventually Linda.
0: I think two of the greatest tracks on the first album that you did with her are Heart Like a Wheel, a song by Anna McGarrigle, and You're No Good. And I think she suggested Heart Like a Wheel. She had wanted to record it. And
4: yes.
0: I think everyone else who was working with her didn't.
4: Yes.
0: And you suggested the song You're No Good. What made you think of that song for her?
4: I think Kenny Edwards, her bass player, and was originally one of the Stone Ponies, I think he might have suggested it as well. We all knew the song. I'd learned it from the Swinging Blue Jeans English hit, but he knew it from the whoever did the R&B version. And then we cut it a couple of different times, trying to get it right. And the final version owes a great deal to the genius of Andrew Gold, a fantastic guitar player and keyboard player and drummer and bass player, that he played most of the instruments on the final version of the record that we did. And we finally thought that we'd got it right. And when I remember playing that back, and kind of rarely does one actually super confident that a record's a hit. But in this case, we were listening to You're No Good and kind of went, if that's not a hit record, you know, I don't know what is, or I'll eat my hat, or whatever the idiom is.
0: Well, you didn't need to eat your hat.
4: Exactly.
0: You did really well. Exactly. So let's hear it. This is Linda Ronstadt, You're No Good, produced by my guest, Peter Asher.

0: So that was Linda Ronstadt, You're No Good, produced by my guest, Peter Asher. One of the things that you did was you decided, like, the musicians are so important on recordings. You started putting their names on album covers. And a lot of album covers did not mention who the musicians were. It was a common practice to name them on jazz albums because those were instrumental albums.
1: Yes.
0: But most rock albums of the period were, you know, the front person was a vocalist. Talk about why you did it and the impact you think that had.
1: Apparently it had a substantial impact, according to the musicians, and I'm very glad if it did. Because, yes, I mean, Motown Records, for example, you had no idea who anybody was. I never saw any Motown players listed on any album. Supremes, Four Tops, nothing. And that seemed to be fairly consistent throughout the industry. And I remember looking at records as, you know, as a fan back in London, I would always wonder who was playing on it and couldn't find the information. You know, the guy who took the album cover photograph was more likely to get a credit than the people who played all this breathtaking music. So it seemed to me entirely logical. You know, I wasn't doing anything magical, and I just thought they should be listed because they played so well. So we put them on the back of the record. And apparently it did make a difference to those musicians because they would obviously get hired based on, I want something that sounds like that, you know, and that's a good thing. So I still do that to this day, but it's more common these days.
0: I want to thank you so much for talking with us. The film is fascinating, the documentary about you called Everywhere Man, and I wish you good health and continued performances and producing.
1: Thank you very much indeed.
0: The new documentary, Peter Asher, Everywhere Man, is in select theaters nationwide. Asher continues to tour his one-man stage show, sharing stories and songs from his decades-long career. This Halloween, he'll perform at a place he knows well that very rarely hosts public events, Abbey Road Studios. Tomorrow on Fresh Air, President Trump is pushing Congress to pass a law that would require showing a passport or birth certificate to register to vote and create strict ID requirements to vote. The rules of the midterms are being rewritten from redistricting to campaign money. We talk with Ari Berman, who's covered voting rights for years at Mother Jones. I hope you'll join us. To keep up with what's on the show and get highlights of our interviews, follow us on Instagram at NPR Fresh Air. Fresh Air's executive producer is Sam Brigger. Our technical director and engineer is Audrey Bentham. Our engineer today is Charlie Kyer. Our interviews and reviews are produced and edited by Phyllis Myers, Anne-Marie Baldonado, Lauren Krenzel, Teresa Madden, Monique Nazareth, Thea Challoner, Susan Yakundi, Anna Bauman, and Nico Gonzalez-Whistler. Our digital media producer is Molly C.V. Nesper. Roberta Shorrock directs the show. Our co-host is Tanya Mosley. I'm Terry Gross.
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5: 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I'm Maria Hinojosa. Today, a little soccer, a little football, a lot of celebrating. We hear from the voice of soccer for so many in the U.S. and beyond.
6: I always say that sometimes I end up my broadcasts feeling as tired as the players have run 15 miles on a match.
5: and later the final installment of our mini-series that looks at the growing elder population in prison and how compassionate release can help.
7: Prisons were not meant to be nursing homes, but that's what it has become. You walk in and you see people in wheelchairs. You see people who do not even understand why they are there.
5: All this coming up on Latino USA. Stay with us. No te vayas.
8: PR News in Washington, I'm Ryland Barton. Pressure is mounting on Maine Democratic Senate nominee Graham Plattner to leave the race. As NPR's Sage Miller reports, Plattner has lost his top allies.
9: Vermont Senator Bernie Sanders is the latest that has called on Plattner to leave the race for Maine's U.S. Senate seat. The request came after Plattner was accused of sexual assault by a former romantic partner. Plattner gained Sanders' endorsement early in his campaign for Senate. Plattner positioned himself as a progressive, much like Sanders, calling on Medicare for all and getting corporate money out of politics. Other top Democrats, including Senate Minority Leader Chuck Schumer, have urged Plattner to suspend his campaign. Plattner would need to end his Senate bid by Monday in order for Maine Democrats to nominate a replacement in time for the general election. Democrats are hoping to flip the seat blue in November. Sage Miller, NPR News.
8: A federal judge has rejected the Department of Justice's attempt to gain access to the personal information of Fulton County's 2020 election workers. It's a setback for President Trump's probe into Georgia and his unsubstantiated claims that voter fraud cost him the presidency. Melissa Fato from member station WABE has more.
10: Fulton County officials argued a DOJ subpoena requesting the names and information of every county employee and poll volunteer was meant to harass and intimidate them. They asked a federal judge to intervene. In his decision, U.S. District Judge William Ray called the subpoena highly burdensome and unreasonable. He also noted the statute of limitations has long since passed, so the feds couldn't use the information to charge anyone with a crime. Ray scolded the DOJ for trying to use grand jury powers to gain private information without a legitimate purpose. For NPR News, I'm Melissa Fato in Atlanta.
8: The International Olympic Committee today lifted its suspension of Russia's National Olympic Committee. The move clears the way for Russian athletes to compete at the Los Angeles Summer Games in 2028. NPR's Brian Mann reports.
11: The IOC banned the vast majority of Russians from competing for their home country after the full-scale invasion of Ukraine in 2022. This IOC move will make it easier for Russians to compete, even as Russian drone and missile strikes continue to slam Ukrainian cities. Vladislav Hereskevich is a Ukrainian Olympic bobsledder.
12: Today we have day of mourning because of before yesterday attacks. And to have the same news like in the day of mourning is wild, because with that you understand the scale war is not getting any smaller. And it's a very, very wrong decision, and it's a very shameful decision.
11: Sports officials in Moscow praised the IOC move, but some restrictions remain in place. If Russians win medals, they still won't be allowed to play their national anthem or fly the Russian flag. Brian Mann, NPR News.
8: Yesterday's World Cup match between the U.S. and Belgium set a record as the most watched soccer telecast in U.S. history. Fox says 30 million people watched the game. This is NPR.
13: And this is WVIK News in the Quad Cities. I'm Brady Johnson. It's 8:04. The Rock Island Police Department is seeking a suspect who shot a woman yesterday afternoon and is considered armed and dangerous. Around 4:22 Monday afternoon, law enforcement dispatched to the 500 block of 30th Street for reports of multiple shots fired, according to a press release. Officers learned a 34-year-old woman sustained a non-life-threatening gunshot wound and was transported to Unity Point Trinity. Authorities have issued an arrest warrant for 39-year-old Danny Robinson. He faces charges of aggravated battery with a firearm and three counts of aggravated discharge of a firearm. Anyone with information is urged to contact the Rock Island Police Department. A dog and a cat are dead following a residential fire in Kewaunee early this morning. Around 5 a.m., the city's fire department responded to the 1100 block of Rockwell Street, where the kitchen of a two-story home had caught fire. According to a fire department press release, no occupants were home, but rescuers discovered a dead dog and cat. An additional cat is missing. No crew injuries were reported. The cause of the fire remains under investigation. Our Quad Cities area forecast for this evening is clear skies with a low around 66, sunny skies with a high near 90 on Wednesday. Shower and storm chances will increase Wednesday night and Thursday. A few strong storms with gusty winds and heavy rainfall will be possible, but widespread or organized severe weather is not expected. It's 8:05.
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5: Welcome to Latino USA. I'm Maria Hinojosa. We're going to start our show with a little soccer, a little football. And for that, I'm going to give the mic over to Latino USA's managing editor, Fernanda Echavarri.
15: Andres Cantor has been a sports announcer for almost 40 years. He's received 8 Emmy Awards for his broadcasting and a place in the National Soccer Hall of Fame. You know his voice. He has watched and announced countless games, but there's one moment at the end of the last World Cup in Qatar that is seared into his memory.
6: The final was a roller coaster of emotions in itself. It took us from Argentina's domination against the defending world champion to France tying the match. Revivió
15: Francia. Argentina goes up 3-2, then France ties again. It's 3-3, taking the game all the way to penalty kicks.
6: By the peak, when the PK started, I was ready to, pass out. What happened in Qatar with Argentina and Messi winning the World Cup is one of my favorite moments.
15: If you weren't watching this in real time, maybe you've seen the clip on social media. Andres Cantor wearing a perfectly pressed baby blue button-up shirt, clinging to his headset microphone, screaming with joy. His tears barely visible behind his round-framed glasses as he hugs his fellow announcer. I think this video is such a beautiful thing to watch.
6: That moment was my true self.
15: Are you a crier? Are you an emotional guy?
6: Yeah, I could say I'm emotional. I'm not hard as a rock when it comes to shedding tears. So if I have to shed one, I will.
15: What do you think about soccer makes men who may otherwise still be very raw, kiss each other and hug each other and celebrate and cry?
6: I call it the magic of soccer.
5: For this story, we bring you Andres Cantor. He is the voice of soccer for so many in the U.S. and beyond. He spoke to our own Fernanda Echavarri for a podcast she's hosting called American Football. It's one of our new shows here at Futuro Studios that looks at soccer culture in the U.S. and its deep underdog roots. Here's Fernanda Echavarri again.
15: We spoke a few weeks before the World Cup started. And right away, when he introduced himself, his chill vibe put me at ease. I think most of our audience knows who you are, but if you don't mind introducing yourself, who you are and what you're known for.
6: Sure. I'm known for being a good guy, a good dad.
15: Oh, I love that.
6: And yelling goal.
15: During his now almost 40-year career sportscasting, he has cemented himself as the voice of soccer. First calling games for Univision as far back as 1987, and then moving over to Telemundo in 2000. I mean, his goal call has literally sold as a ringtone on Telemundo's website. His charismatic and energetic game narrations have helped popularize the sport in the United States, even for those who don't speak Spanish. especially in 1994, when he was an announcer during the first World Cup hosted in the U.S. David Letterman even brought him on The Late Show at the time.
16: Here now to call a goal from a World Cup game played yesterday, please welcome Univision's Andres Cantor. Andres!
15: 2 decades later, in 2014, he guest starred in one of the most American shows of all time.
17: Oh, Andres Cantor, you know that is incorrect usage.
18: I have no control! This job has taken its toll!
6: I always say that sometimes I end up my broadcasts feeling as tired as the players have run 15 miles on a match.
15: Listening to Cantor during a game is like watching a virtuoso jazz artist freestyle nonstop for 90 minutes or more. And much like a musician, Cantor needs to protect his instrument. When you are calling these games back to back to back, how do you sort of reset or recharge your voice?
6: I'm supposed to do all the things singers do, which is rest the mind, rest the soul, rest my body, which, you know, try to get us many hours of sleep. The recommendation is before and after, silence.
15: So, okay, no talking before or after sportscasting, which actually can be kind of hard, especially after the game.
6: Because obviously somebody will call for an interview.
15: Mm.
6: We have a post-production meeting. And then you go out and keep on talking, and you go out to dinner, and the server goes, oh, I listened to your call, but you said it was a penalty. And so I can't be rude and say I can't speak.
15: While he makes all of this look so effortless, it takes a ton of preparation and pure talent, especially because...
6: I hate scripted material. Mm. I ad-lib, you know, some producers fight me because I do not like using teleprompter.
15: What do you do? What does it look like?
6: So you are going to reveal trade secrets. Shh.
15: Please. I just have so many questions about your process.
6: It is easier around the World Cups than it is on a regular weekend where, you know, let's say I'm calling the Premier League for Telemundo, right?
15: Mm-hmm.
6: Before I would tell you, I would go watch tape. Now with all the resources that we have at our disposal, it's much, much easier. Now I tell you, I'll go on YouTube and find the game of Burnley, the last weekend's game, and I study how they play. I study the characteristics of the players. If Smith has long hair, if Johnson uses like a wristband that I can identify him by not even looking at his shirt number.
15: Mm.
6: So there are little tricks that I use to try to identify the players. Come the World Cup, it's pretty much the same process.
15: He's a bit old school about how he likes his research.
6: I still like to write my notes and have them on paper, even though I could have them electronically on a tablet. I take my Sharpies. I use different colors for the team lineup that I have in front of me. I use a yellow highlighter to mark whenever a player is given a yellow card. I take my old-fashioned chronometer.
15: Really?
6: I know. It's kind of my lucky charm. I still have my old chrono with me.
15: He drinks a ton of water, but food? That's a whole other story.
6: I usually don't eat. My cutoff is probably like 4 or 5 hours before a match. I will not have even a bite. I'll wait until everything is done to eat.
15: And no matter how many decades he's been calling games,
6: there's always that sense of a potential embarrassment on national television. It doesn't really matter whether you're a rookie or a 40-year pro. Anything can happen on live TV.
15: So now we know how a real pro does this. But how exactly did he get into this in the first place?
6: As a matter of fact, I did not want to become an announcer.
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1: At the time that had 90% share of the audience, everyone listened to him, called Jose Maria Munoz. So I guess I got his rhythms in my ears, you know, for life, because we all listen to him and his broadcast and his way of calling games.
2: What did he sound like?
1: He was always very, very energetic during his play-by-play and his broadcast.
2: And while Cantor would listen to Munoz on the radio, he would sit down and write.
1: I sat in front of my dad's typewriter and wrote the game's report just for my own sake.
2: For fun.
1: For fun, yeah. I have, I guess, a cute observation of what I've seen, and I started reading the game pretty much better than any kid my age. But I never thought for a minute I would end up doing TV and radio, which is
2: unbelievable.
1: Crazy to think, yeah. As a matter of fact, I did not want to become an announcer. I like writing.
2: His parents, who were both doctors, eventually moved the family to Los Angeles. And just like when he was a child back in Argentina, writing was a constant. He was the editor of sports pages for his high school newspaper. He got a journalism degree from USC without taking a single broadcast class. Mind blown. And one day, he went from writing to using his voice.
1: Since I was covering as a writer many sporting events in Los Angeles, many of the biggest fights of boxing's history in Las Vegas, etc., I coincided with a lot of American media. And one day in February of 1987, I get asked if I could come into Univision Studios for an audition, because they were looking for either a soccer commentator or a soccer play-by-play announcer. I had a lucky break, and probably within a week, I get a call from Jorge Berry, whom I pretty much owe my career to, and said, "You're hired."
2: I couldn't not ask Andrés Cantor about his favorite soccer moments. First one was in the 70s.
1: I was a kid in Argentina and watched Argentina win its first World Cup in 1978.
3: Argentina es el nuevo campeón del mundo. Nos tiran abrazos y besos todos los brasileños.
2: His second favorite would later be called the goal of the century.
1: I was already working for a Gráfico magazine of Argentina in 1986 and saw my biggest idol, Diego Maradona, lift the trophy and score the most beautiful goal in the history of the World Cup against England.
2: They're both Argentina moments, obvio. But taking Argentina out of the equation?
1: I remember one of my calls, Landon Donovan's goal for the U.S. against Algiers in South Africa 2010. 5 years later, I was very lucky enough to see Carly Lloyd score a hat-trick in the FIFA Women's World Cup final in Vancouver. And the third goal was from midfield. And I always say that that was probably one, regardless of gender, one of the greatest World Cup final goals of all times.
4: Golazo de Carly Lloyd! El hat-trick, el 4-0, el gol del título en 15 minutos.
2: During our hour-long conversation, I think I made it pretty clear that I love to talk about logistics and process.

0: Texas. So I was curious about what his day-to-day will look like for this World Cup. Because for the first time ever in the almost 100 years of World Cups, this time there are three host countries. Three big countries.
1: Qatar was beautiful because I slept in the same hotel room, same bed for 40 days. Now I get to go to 8 different cities in all three countries that are hosting the World Cup. So I get call a game, hop on a plane, repeat. I'll go from LA to Houston, to Vancouver, to Dallas, to Kansas, to Miami, to Guadalajara.
0: Are you a really good packer?
1: Yeah, I'm used to it. I usually take whatever is necessary, and I've learned that if I forget something, there's always somewhere where I can buy whatever I forgot if I need to.
0: If you've been keeping up with this podcast series, you know that this World Cup is widely regarded in the U.S. as a consequential one for many, many reasons. Here's what soccer star Tap Ramos told me in an earlier episode.
2: In 1994, I feel like it was sort of the birth of soccer here. 2026 has to be the World Cup that makes soccer permanent.
0: And Cantor agrees.
1: 100%.
0: On top of the pressure of this World Cup to finally take soccer out of its underdog status in the U.S., it's also happening during a particularly volatile period in geopolitics. Whereas the typical attitude of host countries has been one of open embrace, the Trump administration's stance has been overly hostile. Even with this backdrop, Andres Cantor is optimistic about the future of soccer in the U.S.
1: Politics aside, it's a different country altogether. It's definitely not the same as it was in 1994. The biggest difference, I would say, is fandom. If you would poll 100 people in 1994 about, do you know what the World Cup is? Probably 70 would say, I have no idea. Mm-hmm. And if you do the same now, it's probably the opposite. 30 wouldn't know and 70 would know. Way back in 1994, nobody could watch more than one game per weekend on television, the ones that we were calling on Univision. So the fandom is that much greater. I'll quote Billy Joel in Piano Man. Hopefully we will all forget life for a while during the 39 days of competition and then hoping that the world's problems get fixed.
0: Well, my last question is a bit of a personal one. Soccer, to me, I don't know the stats. I can't tell you, you know, who plays what during the weekend. But when the World Cup happens, I go nuts and I go hard and I get really into it. And my dad was always the connection to soccer for me since I was little. And this is the first World Cup that I'm going to experience it without him. This is the first one since his passing. So there's a lot of connection to soccer that is beyond the sport, that is about family, that it's about connection. So I'm just curious, who's a person that sort of does that for you?
1: You asked me before if I'm emotional, and I got emotional hearing your story, and I know that you will, when you'll hear Mexicanos a grito de guerra, a lot of things will go through your mind, and they're all going to be beautiful memories. I have no doubt. Wear that Mexican jersey proud. Think about your dad and think about who you are and what your dad allowed you to become, if I may say. Mm-hmm. I have, you know, my two beautiful kids, my wife. And, you know, when Argentina won the World Cup in 2022, obviously, I got a big hug from my son, actually. He was pitch side, and I don't know how he found me at the presentation studio, and we hugged and cried.
0: Oh, that's amazing.
1: With a video that also went very, very viral. Lo viste, boludo, lo viste. I'm going to close by saying that I am the luckiest person in the world because I work doing what I love the most. Mm. I've been given the best seat in the house for the last 40 years. They pay me for it. And I've been very lucky to be surrounded by great professionals and a great family that has allowed me to do what I do. So every time, and believe me, this is true, every time I walk onto a broadcast booth at a stadium, being the first game or the final, I'll just go, I'll pinch myself, even though it's something that it's part of my regular job, but I will still pinch myself and say how lucky I am. And I am.
0: Thank you so much for sharing that with us.
1: De nada, con muchísimo gusto.
3: That was an excerpt from a new podcast from Futuro Studios called American Football. If you want to feel, laugh, and learn cool factoids about football that you can use when talking about the World Cup right now, the way I am, then definitely give it a listen, give it a follow. You're going to be happy you did. American Football. We are going to switch gears pretty intensely and go from soccer and one of the world's biggest sporting events to something that is a lot less known about. It is a policy that exists that helps free sick and elderly people in prison. Last week on our show, we introduced the first part of our series. It's called Released to Die. It follows Frank Ross. He's a 93-year-old man who was recently released from a Pennsylvania prison. He was put into a healthcare facility to live out his final days. Frank Ross was imprisoned for more than 4 decades for the crime of homicide. In prison, he dedicated himself to writing fiction and teaching younger men to read and write, including Suave Gonzalez, the subject of our Pulitzer Prize-winning podcast about juvenile lifers. Frank was diagnosed with cancer and dementia and granted compassionate release earlier this year. This is the final part of our series profiling his release and how Pennsylvania's compassionate release law is changing. When you visit Frank Ross, you never really know how it's going to go till you walk through the door of his room at the healthcare facility where he's living now. With dementia, some days are good, and others, well, they can be really bad.
4: So we're getting ready to leave, Frank. And the last couple of hours were rough.
3: That's producer Julieta Martinelli, who's been visiting the 93-year-old man to document his efforts to die with dignity outside of prison. Frank was medically transferred out of prison in January under Pennsylvania statute, most commonly known as compassionate release.
4: He hasn't been taking his medication and was adamant that Suave not leave him.
3: After a day together, Frank begs Suave, his friend and mentee, to please take him home with him. He doesn't want to be at the facility anymore. Suave is patient and kind with Frank. He explains yet again that unfortunately they don't have permission to leave, at least not yet. But Suave loves Frank like a father. And when they leave, it's clear that seeing Frank struggle is weighing on him.
4: And I don't know, we were just talking about the emotional toll. How do you feel?
5: This is what comes with taking care of somebody you care for. You got to deal with it. That's part of bringing him home. He don't understand, like, I can't take him with me, even if I wanted to. I can't. You know, his dementia is at an early stage for 93, where if you talk about present stuff, you lose him. But if you talk about his life, he's there. He could remember his mother, his childhood. So he remembers some things. He knows what he wants. And he knows he don't want to be here. Because to a certain extent, he knows, like, why am I here? Why is they pushing me around?
3: This is the reality of compassionate release in a system that mandates waiting until the very end to be free. And as challenging as it's been, it's about to get even more complicated. For this story, Released to Die, Part 3, a series that looks at compassionate release for sick and elderly people imprisoned in Pennsylvania. Compassionate Release aims to deal with one of the fastest growing trends in incarceration in the United States. It's something experts call the graying of American prisons. We're going to take a deep dive into the current compassionate release laws, what it's like to get sick in prison, and what it really means to have a chance to die free. As the months pass, Frank continues to fight to make progress. He's attending physical therapy, doing his little workouts, learning how to get in and out of his wheelchair and into his bed on his own. Then in early April, another phone call changes things again. This time, the news on the other end of the line is very different from the call that alerted us to Frank's impending freedom. In fact, this call is quite the opposite. Senior producer Julieta Martinelli picks up the story from here.
6: Hello.
4: Hey, I'm recording. What's going on?
6: Oh, man. You know, Frank Ross, he lost all that weight, so they had to come and put a different ankle monitor.
7: When I met Frank, he was a large man. When I saw him again on one of those trips, it was shocking to see how much smaller he seemed. Suave said he has lost more than 60 pounds since his release. Most of it happened relatively recently. Not long after that visit, Frank's ankle monitor slipped off his ankle.
4: Yeah, I remember that there was an issue with that a couple days ago.
7: People like Frank, who are released under compassionate release, must wear a GPS ankle monitor at all times. It's part of the requirements. Basically, a way for the Department of Corrections to keep tabs on where a person is at all times. Even though, as a senior citizen released to a healthcare facility due to illness, Frank can hardly walk.
6: So the DOC came in to try to put a new ankle monitor, and he refused.
7: It should have been a simple thing, but on that day, Suave says he wasn't there to help. Suave says he was told that Frank refused to let the lieutenant from the DOC put the monitor back on. He didn't seem to understand what was going on. He was confused and scared. It was one of those bad days. So someone called Suave, hoping that hearing from him would help Frank. But instead,
6: he cursed me out. He said, "You're not Suave. Bring me the real Suave. You're an imposter. I don't know you."
7: Suave said the officer from the DOC understood that Frank was under distress.
6: I told the lieutenant, he's 93 years old. His dementia is progressing. He's like, "Yeah, but I have to write a report." That's what the lieutenant said.
4: He's 93 and he can't walk.
7: Not long after, the DOC filed a motion with the court, letting the judge know that Frank was refusing the ankle monitor and therefore violating the agreement for release.
6: Now it goes back to the judge. So I don't know what's going on. So I don't even know what's going to happen. I will find out Monday. The DOC has to go in front of the judge. And the lieutenant was real nice. He said, "I'm not one of them people that's going to force this. I'm not going to physically put it on him because he's 93 years old."
4: No, obviously. But it feels more, even more cruel to be like, "We have to take you back to prison." That you can't put a monitor on him, but you can haul him back to prison?
7: But that's exactly how the law works. Shortly after, a hearing was set on the court calendar. Frank was now facing prison without the cognitive ability to understand why. I arrived in Philly on April 28th, just a few days later. I make it to court just in time for his case to be called. There's no recording allowed in the courtroom, so I squeeze in the last row of a crowded bench to witness the proceedings. One by one, the Department of Corrections, Frank's lawyers, and the judge go around and around arguing the issue. The DOC argues that the law is simple. He either agrees to put on a monitor or he needs to go back to prison. Frank's lawyers ask for accommodations because of his health issues. They say that even if they can put the monitor back on, Frank's health issues cause water retention and swelling. If his ankles swell again, the monitor could injure him. If it's too loose, it will fall off again. They asked the DOC to consider using a different monitor, one that they can put on his wrist or even on his wheelchair. They remind the court that Frank can't walk, that patients on the memory care floor where he resides don't have access to an elevator, that they're under 24/7 care. They say he's basically under lockdown already. Suave is called to the stand. He testifies that he's Frank's caretaker, about the cognitive decline that he's witnessed, and why Frank suddenly no longer understands why he needs to wear a monitor. Suave promises that he will get Frank to agree to put the monitor back on if they can just have more time. Nearly an hour passes like this, back and forth. The Department of Corrections will not budge on the monitor, and they refuse to consider putting it anywhere else on his body, like around his wrist, where it might be less painful or confusing for Frank. Then the judge makes his ruling. Outside the courthouse, I catch up to Frank's lawyers for the verdict.
8: The judge is giving everybody a little bit more time to try again to put the monitor on him when he has some trusted individuals around him.
7: That is attorney Rupali Rashadwar. She's there with Lala Serrano from the Abolitionist Law Center in PA, and they have represented Frank through the entire compassionate release application, and they've done the same for many others. They tell me the hearing shows how these compassionate release cases, as difficult as they are to win, are never really quite finished.
8: It's just unimaginably cruel. As a result of the sickness, he's going to keep declining. He's going to have cognitive decline. And because of that, can't understand some of the conditions and comply with them. Everybody knows he's not going anywhere. He's not a flight risk. He's not a danger. And even so, the department's still moving to try to send him back to prison.
7: The judge has given them 6 days to get Frank to put the monitor back on. Next Monday, the DOC will return to see Frank. If he refuses, well, that could be it. For today, though, it's a win. Frank remains free. But Rupali says Frank's case is representative of a broader issue, the cruelty that permeates the way the compassionate release statute is handled in the state. Here is Lala Serrano.
9: Just the eligibility criteria are exceptionally cruel. Like the death date that you have to have a terminal diagnosis, essentially a doctor telling you you have less than 1 year to live. And then the statutory restriction we're dealing with today is this under electronic monitoring. So not only do you have to be so exceptionally ill, and then after that, you're subject to scrutiny and instability when you're trying to live out your final days in peace.
7: The reality of the situation is that if Frank is too sick to understand that he needs to wear an ankle monitor, he will be sent back to prison, despite that same illness being the actual reason for his release in the first place. It really doesn't make much sense. It's one of the issues with how the compassionate release statute is written. It leaves no wiggle room for the reality of dealing with a person who is ill.
3: When we come back, we continue following Frank's fight to remain free. And we take a look at a potential new law aimed at overhauling the entire compassionate release system in Pennsylvania. Stay with us. No te vayas.
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3: It's Latino USA. I'm Maria Hinojosa. Before the break, we followed Frank's lawyers into court as they fought the Department of Corrections demand that he go back to prison because he was unwilling to put on an ankle monitor. Now, senior producer Julieta Martinelli continues with the story.
13: I think so. That's what I was going to ask.
7: After court, Suave and I rush over to see Frank. Suave is eager to explain to Frank that the men will be back, and he will need to let them put the monitor back on.
14: Hello, how are you?
7: I walk in and hug Frank. Suave hangs back. But I can tell that Frank knows exactly who I am today. It's a good day. His eyes light up. As I greet him, Suave walks up behind his wheelchair and hugs him tight.
14: That's a bear hug. That's the best you can do. Oh.
7: Frank smiles wide. He knows that Suave is there to see him.
13: Hi, Frank.
14: Oh, my God.
13: How you doing? You know who's hugging you?
14: I know.
13: This crazy guy behind you. How you doing today?
14: They've been dogging. I got better just to come here.
7: Suave doesn't waste any time. Frank is sitting in his wheelchair in front of the TV. The box that he brought from prison, filled with his writing, is open next to his bed. Suave pulls up a chair and sits down in front of him.
14: I came to talk to you. We just came from court. Mm-hmm. We just came from the judge. Mm-hmm.
15: Okay.
14: All right?
15: Yeah.
14: So I got to talk to you.
15: Oh, come on.
14: The DOC is trying to take you back to prison.
15: Okay, that's good.
14: No, it's not good.
15: Why?
14: Because if you go back, you're never coming out again. It's not good.
7: The conversation goes in circles for nearly an hour. Frank doesn't understand why he risks going back to prison. Suave is patient. He explains the same thing in different ways many times.
14: We managed to convince the judge that there was no necessity to take you back to prison. I'm being honest with you. I don't want you to go back to prison, right?
7: Frank is confused. I can see the fear in Suave's eyes. How much is riding on him convincing Frank that he needs to get the monitor back on to try and keep him focused on the real issue without scaring or frustrating him? Situations like this are exactly why lawyers, activists, and some legislators in Pennsylvania have been pushing for a complete revamp of the compassionate release law. Over the last year, they've made considerable progress through a state bill called HB 150.
16: HB 150, which was introduced by State Representative Rick Krajewski and former State Representative Torrin Ecker, seeks to expand access to medical release for chronically and terminally ill incarcerated people.
7: That's Celeste Trusty. She's a longtime reform advocate speaking at a press conference announcing that the bill had passed the House with bipartisan support last December. She worked alongside a number of organizations, including Frank's own lawyers, politicians, and local advocates, to help drum up support for the bill.
16: HB 150 is an extremely necessary piece of legislation that we have been trying to move for so long.
7: The current bill doesn't include advanced age as reason enough to consider compassionate release, but it does open up the requirements related to illness. It would expand to consider people who are seriously ill but not yet considered terminal, people that could be better cared for on the outside, sooner, without having to wait to have a so-called death date. Here's Celeste Trustee again.
17: Prisons were not meant to be nursing homes, but that's what it has become, right? Our prisons have ended up becoming something where you walk in and you see people in wheelchairs who have complete mobility issues. You see people in walkers. You see people who are unable to care for themselves. You see people who do not even understand why they are there.
7: Celeste says the state representatives were able to gather bipartisan support because the bill makes sense. It could save the prison system as much as $19 million in healthcare costs every year. All of this is funded by taxpayers. Now that the bill has passed the Pennsylvania House of Representatives, it needs to be taken up by the Senate to become law. Her hope is that HB 150 will pass as currently written, allowing incarcerated people to petition for medical release when they have any medical condition deemed, quote, chronic and debilitating. Basically, people that can't take care of themselves shouldn't be in prison. These amendments would have potentially allowed Frank to be released much sooner. If the bill passes the Senate, they estimate that as many as 700 incarcerated people could immediately become eligible for compassionate release. But Celeste says 6 months after the bill passed the House, the Pennsylvania Senate still has made no move to take this up for a vote.
17: We are absolutely at a point where if we don't do something soon, we cannot afford to continue it. When you remove a person from society during incarceration, that is supposed to be the punishment, removal from society. The punishment is not lack of medical care.
7: Celeste says she's trying to remain hopeful. The Senate has until November to make a move. If they don't, the whole process would need to start over again.
17: It is always frustrating when you make such headway like we did with HB 150 and then things stall. The reality of legislative and policy work, though, is that does happen sometimes, right? But we will not let up.
7: While there is hope that the policy will make things more humane for other elders in Pennsylvania in the coming years, the reality is that Frank's fate continues to rest on the current law as written. Back in his room, after a few hours of talking, Suave makes some headway.
14: Listen to what I'm saying.
15: Okay.
14: I love you.
15: I know it.
14: To death.
15: I know it.
14: Do us apart.
15: I know it.
14: I respect you.
15: I know it.
14: I will always will.
15: I know all that.
14: Right. Do you care about me?
15: I love you. You're a bum.
14: Say it again.
15: I love you. I always will love you. You're my son.
14: Okay.
15: Your family.
14: That's right.
7: In the end, Frank agrees to do his best to remember that he needs to put the monitor back on next Monday. They make plans for Suave to spend the night with him the Sunday prior. He promises he won't let him forget why they're here. Later in the afternoon, Suave makes a list of the items that Frank would like from the grocery store across the street. It's a good distraction, talking about his favorite snacks. Before we head out to buy the items, we guide Frank's wheelchair to the community room, where other patients are eating lunch and listening to a volunteer play music. But before we go into the room, Frank signals us to come closer. He wants to tell us something.
15: Here's the deal. I'm 93 years old. I ran into an old broad.
7: Frank says a few days ago in that same community room, he noticed a woman, another patient. She caught his eye immediately.
15: That's right, I'm telling you, something I would never imagine. I run into a woman, I'm sitting eating dying, and I see this woman come in. She's 92.
17: Yeah.
15: I'm 91. They said, yeah, I said, whoa. You had the tingles? No, the essence, you know? So I told one of the two, I said, tell her that I would like to see her, talk to her. And she said, okay. So I started talking to her. And this thing started growing, growing. And I told my kids about it.
7: They sat together and shared some words. He says, she's a younger woman. She's 91. He's pretty smitten. He says he's even told his kids.
15: You want me to bring you some flowers so you can give it to her? No, but I think it would. You know one what? Rose, Frank.
8: That's
15: I'll bring
8: romantic.
15: You rose. I'll bring you one rose as a friend.
7: Suave messes with Frank. He tells him that women like flowers. He's been out of the game too long. Suave is beaming. It's the first time that we see Frank smiling like this on this visit. He seems happy,

0: We return from the grocery store with packets of tuna and other goodies, Frank's request. Frank still craves some of the same meals that he would have in prison. It's kind of become comfort food. Suave also comes back with a single red rose, which he pulls out from under his coat. They whisper and giggle. They look like young boys. Frank says he's shy. He tells Suave he hasn't interacted with a woman in decades.
1: Do me a favor. No, do me a favor. For real. I know what I'm doing. You give it to her.
0: Frank tells Suave to go give her the rose for him. He passes it to him under the table as if it's contraband. He nods over to the woman, sitting a few tables over, eating lunch with her caretaker.
1: Just say, from here we know, just say we love you.
0: Suave does exactly that. He walks over, hands the woman the flower, and points at Frank. He says a few words, and she accepts the flower. She smiles and looks down at her plate. Frank looks away. He's sheepish, embarrassed. I feel like I'm standing in a high school cafeteria and I'm watching two people with a new crush.
1: Oh, okay. All right, I'll see you.
2: Okay. I'll see you very soon.
1: I know.
0: This time, Frank doesn't beg Suave to stay with him. He shoos us off. It's like he's embarrassed of us in front of his friends. By now, we know that the good moments don't last. But maybe, neither do the bad ones. That's the cruelty and gift of dementia. And it seems that today, Frank has something to look forward to. The following Sunday, Suave fulfilled his promise. He slept over, and when the lieutenant from the DOC showed up, Frank remembered why he was there. He allowed them to put the monitor on, and for now, the request to return him to prison was closed. But Suave, Frank's family, and his lawyers still live with that fear that the monitor will once again create an opportunity for the DOC to demand his return to prison. For now, though, Frank seems to have found something to live for in the immediate. He's still talking to his lady friend. He says he finally feels inspired to write a romantic story, like The Notebook, he says, but one that doesn't end in loneliness.
3: That was the last installment of our mini-series, Released to Die. If you didn't catch last week's episode and want to hear more about Frank Ross and compassionate release, the first two episodes are out on our website,

0: That's it for today. You first heard an episode of our new Futuro Studios podcast. It's called American Football. That's football, F-U-T-B-O-L, hosted by Fernanda Echavarri, who is also the managing editor of Latino USA. The story you heard last was Released to Die, produced by Julieta Martinelli and edited by Marlon Bishop. Nancy Trujillo is our production manager. The engineers who worked on this episode are Stephanie Lebeau, Julia Caruso, JJ Carubin, and Brandon Grugel. Benny Leigh Ramirez and I are executive producers. I'm your host, Maria Hinojosa. You can find Latino USA on your podcast feed, also on our website, latinousa.org, and then you can listen to us anytime. No te vayas. Ciao.
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1: Hello, I'm Neil Kirksall.
2: And I'm Chris Howden. Coming up on As It Happens.
1: NATO's cave. As the North Atlantic powers meet in Turkey, a former ambassador to the organization tells us that world leaders at the summit will be working overtime to play defense with the goal of keeping their most powerful and unpredictable ally on board.
2: And it's not easy glowing green. We'll hear from a researcher who is desperately trying to understand exactly why pickles become radiant when you hit them with electricity. And even though the answer remains elusive, he is not sour about it.
1: Those stories and more coming up for you on the Tuesday edition of As It Happens.

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1: Live from NPR News in Washington, I'm Ryland Barton. Democrats across the country are withdrawing support from Maine U.S. Senate candidate Graham Plattner after a sexual assault allegation, which he denies. If he drops out, Democrats are divided on who should replace him, and Maine law has tight deadlines for replacing candidates, as Maine Public's Steve Missler explains.
2: That deadline is Monday, July 13th at 5 p.m., and if Plattner formally withdraws from the race with the Secretary of State by then, Democrats can actually replace him on the ballot, but they have only until July 27th to do so, and that's about 2 weeks away. So just like with President Joe Biden's withdrawal from the 2024 presidential race, that's just not a lot of time for state Democrats to figure out a process to replace him.
1: Maine Public's Steve Missler reporting. Kentucky Republican Senator Mitch McConnell is facing new scrutiny over his health as he remains hospitalized. NPR's Claudia Grisales reports his office has shared few details since the former Senate Majority Leader was admitted for care weeks ago.
3: Top Senate Republican leaders said they had lengthy and substantive conversations with McConnell by phone this week. Senate Majority Leader John Thune, who succeeded McConnell in the job, said they discussed national security, while Senate Majority Whip John Barrasso said over a 20-minute conversation, he and McConnell caught up on Senate races, the July recess, and a defense funding bill. The 84-year-old, a polio survivor, has not been seen or heard from since his June 14th hospitalization for unknown reasons. Public safety scanner traffic posted by streaming platforms captured a medical call to McConnell's D.C. home. D.C. Fire and EMS dispatch reported an unconscious person, later saying CPR was in progress. Claudia DeSalves, NPR News.
1: NATO military partners remain committed to business as usual as the NATO summit continues in Turkey. From member station WHRO, Steve Walsh reports.
4: At the recent Fleet X-250, ships from NATO partners coordinated with each other off the coast of Norfolk. U.S. Rear Admiral Doug Perry says allies work closely together despite clashes among the alliance's political leadership.
5: While we have challenges of sorting where we've been in the past to what we need to be capable of doing in the future, we are stronger than we've been in years.
4: Perry heads NATO Joint Forces Command Norfolk, which will soon be led by a British commander, under a reorganization begun last year. President Trump plans to hold a press conference Wednesday, which may spark more changes in the transatlantic alliance. For NPR News, I'm Steve Walsh.
1: Some European lawmakers are rallying to investigate FIFA boss Gianni Infantino. They're concerned about his involvement in allowing U.S. striker for Lauren Balogun to play despite a red card. FIFA lifted his suspension after President Trump intervened. This is NPR. Colombia's president-elect Abelardo de la Espriella has suspended the transition process with outgoing President Gustavo Petro. He's an ally of President Trump and accuses Petro of planning a coup to stay in power. Petro alleged fraud in the June 21st runoff election without providing evidence. The leader of Britain's populist right-wing party says he will resign from parliament following questions over donations he received. He says he plans to run again and is calling for a special election. NPR's Fatima Al-Kassab reports.
6: Britain's populist Reform Party has been ahead in national polls, but Nigel Farage has come under increasing scrutiny over his financial support. There were reports in the UK media that he had not declared donations given to him by a friend and convicted fraudster, and ongoing questions about a personal gift of more than $6 million from a crypto billionaire who lives in Thailand and uses a pseudonym. Speaking at a press conference today, Farage blamed a media pile-on and said he had done nothing wrong. He said he'd let voters in this special election be the judges of his actions, calling it a people versus the establishment election. Fatima Al-Kassab, NPR News.
1: A court has ordered a Chinese tea chain to pay the French luxury brand Louis Vuitton $1.5 million over copyright infringement claims. The dispute is over the four-petal flower from the fashion house's 130-year-old signature monogram, but some are accusing Louis Vuitton of monopolizing traditional Chinese patterns. The fashion brand says the monogram was inspired by neo-Gothic ornamentation. This is NPR.
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0: Hello, I'm Neil Kirksall.
8: Good evening. I'm Chris Howden. This is As It Happens. Tonight.
0: Managing up, NATO leaders are meeting in Turkey, and Canada's former NATO ambassador says important priorities are being put on hold while placating the American president tops the agenda.
8: Bill of Health, an Edmonton doctor, helped save a life at a basketball game and wound up getting billed for his trouble.
0: The main event, prominent Democrats pull support for Senate nominee Graham Plattner after an accusation of sexual assault. One former supporter tells us why this was the last straw.
8: It takes two to tango, even if they're 17,000 kilometers apart. After Lionel Messi leads his team to another World Cup victory, a fan in Bangladesh explains why his country is full of hardcore Argentina fans.
0: Putting the dill in dilemma, a team of engineers struggles to get the lid off of an enduring mystery. Why do pickles glow when they're electrified?
8: And the indoor winter of our discontent. The ultra-rich are installing snow rooms in their homes and yachts in which snow actually falls from the ceiling. But they're not the only ones who might find that kind of chilling. As it happens, the Tuesday edition, radio that will be there when all hail breaks loose.

0: Today, Prime Minister Mark Carney has been in Turkey, and he has been busy. This morning marked the start of the NATO summit in Ankara, 2 days of meetings about the state of the military alliance. It's the first time Turkey has hosted the summit since 2004, and this year there is plenty to talk about. Today, the Prime Minister met with the Chancellor of Germany and the Prime Minister of Norway to talk submarines. He met with the President of Ukraine to talk military support. And he met with Turkish President Recep Tayyip Erdogan, apparently to talk trade. Shortly after that meeting, Canada and Turkey formally launched negotiations for a free trade agreement. Carrie Buck is a former Canadian ambassador to NATO. We reached her in Ottawa.
1: Carrie Buck, Canada is making some moves. Some work is getting done at this summit. But we're also hearing that the allies are, you know, sort of tiptoeing around Trump. They're worried. It might be awkward. How can they get anything done? Is this the way that this alliance should be conducting business?
2: It's clear and it's true that this year's meeting is once again primarily about managing the U.S. and keeping President Trump committed to the alliance. Is that the best way to run an alliance? No, but is it the way that tactically has to be done right now to keep the alliance moving forward? Absolutely yes, because it's in the allies' interest, Canada's interest, even the U.S. interest, I would argue, to keep America inside the NATO tent. So what that means is that there are a few Trump management techniques that are being used. We used them when I was at NATO for the first summit in 2018 that President Trump was at. And it's going to be a radically shortened agenda. There's a lot of other business that NATO needs to do. They'll primarily focus on the scorecard. How much have you spent? Do you have a credible plan to get to the 5% goal? And are you turning that money into capabilities, right? So they're going to focus on that. It's unfortunate that they won't be talking about some of the other business, but the key bits of business that in addition have to happen, like sustainable support for Ukraine, I expect there to be enough of that to make the summit more than worthwhile, to be honest. Mm-hmm. But it is what it is. The best summit outcome is no drama.
1: One of the things we're hearing about, the bits of news that are coming out, that involves Canada and host nation Turkey, that these two countries are trying to hammer out, you know, a potential free trade agreement. Mm-hmm. What signal do you get from that, those negotiations?
2: Well, that's in line with the Prime Minister's commitment to diversify our trade and security relationships, entirely consistent with it. I think it's overall good news. Turkey, as the host of the NATO summit this year, but more importantly, because of where they sit geographically and their capacity to be really quite helpful limiting Russia in its war against Ukraine, Turkey's becoming an even more important ally than it used to be. There are always going to be problems. You know, Turkey's been engaging recently, well, for the last few years, in significant repression of a lot of their democratic opposition inside the country, human rights concerns. But reality also is that they're second largest military in NATO. They have an important geopolitical heft, and they'd be an important partner for Canada too. So we have to figure out how to manage that. But I think it's good news opening up trade talks with them.
1: Yeah, I would suspect that the Turkish leadership already feels, just by hosting this and the kind of headlines that they're getting, that this is a win for Turkey, how it wants to be seen around the world and the kinds of deals it wants to make. But as you say, you know, it's not just this week, but certainly more than a dozen people were detained just in the lead up to the summit, journalists among them. Will those kinds of issues, those realities, come up at all in these conversations? Can they? In this moment?
2: At the NATO summit table itself, they wouldn't come up. Mm-hmm. NATO's a defense alliance. It's also a political alliance, and a lot of key foreign policy issues will get discussed. Something like bringing up an ally's human rights record, like if it's done in your face at the NATO table or publicly, it can often have the reverse impact. it induces the country being criticized to double down on their human rights abuses sometimes. I've done a lot of work on human rights over a lot of years. So you have to think carefully what's actually going to change behavior, what's going to help, and what's fitting. Like there's other fish to fry at the NATO table, right? It's going to be about other issues. Not saying that human rights issues aren't important. You just have to choose another channel to relay those concerns and relay them in a way that the other party listening to them will actually listen to them. And that kind of personal relationship between Trump and President Erdogan, I think, will be useful for the summit in that it's a disincentive for President Trump to walk out of the summit, which he's threatened in the past.
1: Just finally, before we let you go, Carrie, at the end of this summit, what is the checklist for success for Canada? What's a win?
2: Well, a win for everybody is a boring summit, as I said, with right. No drama. Yeah. And we're actually going into the summit in pretty good position. Our spending on defense, having reached the 2%, is very good news. And we appear to be in pretty good shape for following the glide path up to the 3.5% on pure defense by 2035. We haven't seen a written plan from the government yet. The summit isn't going to be a show and tell around written plans, but there will be an expectation from allies and from NATO that those plans come in together fairly soon. That'll be a win, though, for Canada, because we're in good odor on defense spending and we're in good odor on defense procurements, showing that we can move procurements very fast at scale. The submarine announcement was smart to do it just before the summit. It really shows that we can move fast on big, big ticket items. Now, it's just the beginning of the negotiations, but a really important signal. And there were other procurements announced recently. And then at the NATO Industry Forum today, most of the announcements about new initiatives had Canada attached to them and front and center. So we're looking good.
1: Carrie Buck, great to have you back on the program. Thank you.
2: Thank you.
0: Carrie Buck is a former Canadian ambassador to NATO. She's also currently a senior fellow at the University of Ottawa's Graduate School of Public and International Affairs. We reached her in Ottawa.

0: When he went to his son's basketball practice last month, Ian Sutanto wasn't there as a doctor. He was just there as a dad, one of many, a number of whom decided to participate in a father-son pickup game to celebrate the end of the season. But then one of the other fathers in attendance began to experience cardiac arrest, and Dr. Sutanto sprang into action, helping save the man's life. And at first, that seemed like the whole thing, a good news story about a good Samaritan, until Dr. Sutanto got a bill in the mail after the paramedics who showed up on scene made a point of checking in with him, too. Now he's speaking out about the experience and hoping it might change how and when Albertans are charged for ambulance services. We reached Dr. Ian Sutanto in Edmonton.
1: Doctor, how did you realize that this other father at your son's basketball game was in trouble?
2: Yeah, I mean, it happened really fast. We were in the middle of a play and then turned around and saw one of the dads kind of collapse on the floor. So a few of us kind of ran over and we just thought he was maybe exhausted or fatigued or something like that. And just trying to check up on him and realized, okay, he's not doing well. I put him into recovery position. When I saw that he wasn't really responding, I kind of did what we call a sternal rub, kind of have him respond, and he didn't respond. We checked his breathing, we checked his pulse, which were both absent. Mm-hmm. And that's when we proceeded to start CPR and have someone call 911.
1: And you said elsewhere that outside of a hospital, this was the first time you'd perform CPR on someone. So did everything just kick into gear? What was that like?
2: Yeah, I've done CPR and led, you know, codes at a hospital. But I've been in clinic for, you know, 10 plus years, so have not done CPR for a long time. And never outside of a hospital, right? Just in the public setting. This was definitely the first time.
1: There was a defibrillator, fortunately, on site. How quickly were you able to employ that?
2: Yeah, it was quick. I mean, you know, all the parents kind of mobilized very fast. Like the coach called 911. Someone must have grabbed the AED. Me and another father started CPR, mm-hmm. like almost immediately once we realized he needed that. And once the AED

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1: And thank God he is doing well. He had had a surgery and was discharged home this past week. So as far as I know, I haven't seen him yet in person, but yeah, it sounds like he's just going through recovery now.
2: But before that, there were some other developments, and the ambulance that the coach called, you know, showed up to take this other father to the hospital. They checked on you as well. What kind of care, if any care, did you receive?
1: Yeah, I mean, they're really good. I probably want to clarify that there was actually 2.5 units of paramedics that came. So there was one ambulance, there was a solo paramedic that came in an SUV, and a second unit was also on its way. And so the solo paramedic, awesome guy, super nice. He saw that I was, you know, laying on the ground, you know, breathing hard, and he'd say, "Hey, are you doing okay?" I'm like, you know, I'm just feeling a little lightheaded. We had been playing basketball for probably about 40 minutes. Okay. And then after doing CPR, you know, CPR is pretty, you know, exhausting on its own. So yeah, got a blood pressure, checked my oxygen,
2: right,
1: did the ECG, and all was fine.
2: So even with all of that, and you obviously, you know, the medical system more than most people, were you expecting a $250 bill?
1: Yeah, no, I was not. I, you know, in retrospect and hearing people say, yeah, they're, you know, paramedics, they have to log it in. And if they see anyone, I guess a bill is generated. Mm-hmm. I wasn't aware of that. Again, totally appreciative for their work. But, you know, I thought this was after doing CPR, they're just checking up on me. It was kind of a courtesy, nice thing to do, just make sure I was okay. So, yeah, it still was a little bit of a surprise to get an invoice in the mail.
2: Alberta Hospital and Surgical Health Services has since canceled that $250 bill that you were sent, and has said in a statement that it will, quote, work with the Ministry of Hospital and Surgical Health Services to review its policy, unquote. What are you hoping might come out of this?
1: Yeah, I mean, I think it would be nice to have that policy reviewed, for one. You know, if there is a Good Samaritan or people who require attending after they have you know, been involved in providing care themselves, that would be automatically waived. And then I guess also just re-looking at ambulance fees in general. I mean, I think the concern is that, you know, patients who really need to aren't going to ask for the appropriate service that they might need, right? If they're worried about the cost, we don't want to let that be a factor for getting appropriate care.
2: So this was eye-opening for you in a couple of ways, and we'll see what kind of changes, if any, come to this particular policy. And your fee has been, that bill has been waived, as we've said. But having that skill set, you know, not being a doctor necessarily, but the life-saving potential of CPR, having an AED, a defibrillator at the school, what are you hoping listeners take away from all of that?
1: Yeah, I mean, I remember speaking with the other dad who performed the CPR with me. He's a pharmacist. We both said how lucky, I guess, this and what a great outcome came of it because of both access to an AED and people who knew CPR. It's a life-saving skill. And you never know when you're going to use it. It's not something we expected that day. You know, like I said, I have not done CPR outside of a hospital setting. He had never done it at all on a real person before. But, sure. You know, it can happen anytime.
2: Thank you for this.
1: Thanks for having me.
3: Dr. Ian Sutanto is a physician based in Edmonton. That's where we reached him.

0: Sound of fans celebrating Argentina's dramatic 3-2 come-from-behind victory over Egypt today, which sent the team into the quarterfinals of the 2026 FIFA World Cup. And you would probably guess that the crowd we heard was in Buenos Aires. It was not. It was in Dhaka, Bangladesh. Now, Bangladesh has never qualified for a World Cup, but every 4 years when Argentina takes the pitch, the country comes alive. Giant screens go up all over the place. Apartment buildings host overnight watch parties. The streets are awash in Argentina's flags and colors, and fans celebrate each win as if it were their own. Farhan Ishraq Haq has been cheering for Argentina since he was a child. We reached him in Dhaka.
1: Farhan, has your heart slowed down since watching that match?
2: Yes, I had a realization at the 70th minute of the match that it might be the last match where Messi will be wearing Argentina's jersey. Mm-hmm. And that thought itself was enough to bring tears in my eyes. Oh. My mom, dad was yelling at me, why are you crying? It's totally okay. One day it's a match, it's a thing. Yeah. But I was crying, man. I was crying like a baby.
1: When you saw, you know, Egypt certainly, you know, was fighting for this as well, scoring those two mm-hmm. goals. And then the actual second goal that was then taken back. So you really did think that this is over?
2: Yes, kind of. The second goal, that was not in the nets. It was directly to my heart. The ball just crashed in my heart.
1: Very poetic and dramatic, Farhan. I have to say, you know, I was in the studio here at work, obviously. And in the 12 minutes I was in the studio, I came out and they said, Argentina just scored three times in that time span. What were those moments like for you to see that kind of turnaround?
2: Oh my gosh, that was a different experience. I was screaming like hell. My dad, my sister, all of them. Like, I have a nephew who is 2 or 3 years old. He was also screaming, and like he was like, everyone is screaming and they're having fun. I should also scream. And not only us, the whole building, the whole area, there is a watch party going in front of my building. And the people, everyone was like screaming their hell out of body. And I couldn't even imagine that this comeback can happen. Like, carry forward Messi have done today for the team. Oh my God. I will never forget this match.
1: You know, our producer was saying, even if Bangladesh were to one day somehow qualify for the World Cup, Bangladeshis would still be cheering for Argentina. Why is there that connection? Why do Bangladeshis love this team so much?
2: If I tell my story, I am a legacy Argentine supporter. The legacy is coming from my grandfather. Back in 1986, there was a lot of scarcity of televisions or digital media or media where people can actually watch the games. So my grandfather, my father, and a few uncles of mine came to Dhaka to take a TV rent, and they went back to Mymensingh, which is around 250 kilometers away from Dhaka, carrying that TV to watch the 86 World Cup final match. So this is the craze I currently have in my family regarding Argentina.
1: But it could be other countries, and we know that there's also supporters of Brazil, but what is it about, you know, Argentina that has captured your grandfather and has kept people interested and excited?
2: Personally, I feel like that football always had a craze in the country. Mm-hmm. Like there was amazing matches of Mohammedan versus Abu Hani, which are local clubs. Huh? So people usually used to enjoy those matches pre-independence. So after that, like when World Cup actually, when the technology got developed and people started knowing about World Cup, everybody wanted to support a team. So then I guess people started supporting the teams who actually played legendarily or played very well. Like back then, Maradona used to play extremely good. He was a legend. So people started supporting him. Back then, Pele used to play good. So mm-hmm. people started supporting Brazil. In that time, Asian countries also didn't play that much in the World Cup. So everybody had to choose one side. That's most probably this was the side.
1: And they chose. The team knows mm-hmm. and loves their fans as well, it appears. Emiliano Martinez, as you know, is the mm-hmm. starting goalkeeper for Argentina's men's national team. Mm-hmm. He was at a press conference last week and was about mm-hmm. to wrap up, but stayed after finding out, you know, the person who was going to ask him the next question was from Bangladesh. And he says he loves the fans, he loves the support that you give them, and that you're all Argentinians in some way, as he put it. That kind of acknowledgement, he said he's visited as well. That kind of acknowledgement, does that mean something to you?
2: Yes, I personally feel very proud. Emiliano Martinez acknowledged that we actually support them from our heart, and we have like unconditional love for Argentina. That's great. I would also laugh if one day Messi also acknowledges that. He knows about Bangladesh, I'm quite sure, because AFA has officially started their operations through social media in Bangladesh. And people are damn mad following them and liking their contents and everything.
1: Are they?
2: So it makes me feel very like validated as an Argentine supporter that, yes, the players also know about us, and it's okay.
1: What about Bangladeshi soccer football players? You know, do you see them coming together, that the national team, can you imagine them getting to the World Cup?
2: I would love to see my country playing in the World Cup. We're developing day by day. So I if we're playing in the World Cup, obviously I would support Bangladesh for it first. And secondly, I would support Argentina.
1: Well, we'll
2: no
1: see.
2: No question asked.
1: Yes, that's good to know. We'll check back in as the years progress, maybe Farhan. But if I know you don't want to think about it, but if the worst for you had happened today, and you know Argentina did not come back with those three goals back to back to back, who would you have been cheering for, or would you have stopped watching in protest?
2: Obviously, I would watch the rest of the games, but there wouldn't be any like cheer for any team from my dear heart. Like, yes, I'll be watching it for the entertainment, but that wouldn't be any emotions connected or any strings connected, right? Like, obviously, I wouldn't have been surely giving this interview right now.
1: Of course,
2: you wouldn't
1: be able to speak
2: in a corner of my home. Yes.
1: It's a broken heart like that. How could you have? Well, I'm glad for your sake. I'm sad for Egypt, but I'm glad for your sake that things went the way that you wanted. I'm very glad we could speak. Thank you.
2: Thank you so much, Neil. It was great speaking with you, and it was my pleasure to be here.
0: Farhan Ishrakhak is an Argentina superfan. He's in Dhaka.

The holiday classic, Let It Snow, Let It Snow, Let It Snow. Now, that song was written in 1945, so it only makes sense that it's a little dated by now. I mean, in 2026, you don't show up at someone's house with corn for popping. Well, I don't. Plus, nowadays, the weather inside can be frightful, too, if you can afford it. Around the world, more and more very wealthy people are chilling out in so-called snow rooms, which are sort of like reverse saunas. In the most obvious sense, they are cold. Also, it snows in there. I mean, snow actually drifts down from the ceiling, thanks to a precisely controlled system that is a high-tech improvement on that old-fashioned inferior snow production system known as the sky. According to the New York Times, if you're rich and you want to be cold in the summer before you go somewhere hot in the winter, it'll cost you. A snow room will run you about $184,000 Canadian. I know what you're thinking. That's a reasonable price, and this is making me feel fine about how everything is going, but can I install one on my huge fancy boat? Great news, yes. Saudi Arabian Crown Prince Mohammed bin Salman has a snow room on his 134-meter superyacht, and he keeps it at a bracing minus 11 Celsius and has it programmed to snow on a pleasing schedule. Now, in the midst of this sweltering summer, when you're geriatric fan is weakly coughing hot, soupy air in the vicinity of your glazed eyes, it's nice to know that other richer people are enjoying refreshing indoor snow. We don't get to pick our environment, but they get to choose whether or not there will be weather or not. Here's Maki with Living in the Snow.

0: Maki with Living in the Snow.
1: We're going to take a short break now. When we return, Graham Plattner is denying a sexual assault allegation against him, but his Senate run could soon be over. A former supporter explains how the Democrats are trying to salvage that crucial race in Maine.
0: And relishing the opportunity, we'll hear from an engineer with a brain for brine who reveals a jarring discovery about why pickles glow when you zap them with an electrical current. I'd tell you more, but explaining it all is a little cucumbersome.
1: Stay tuned. I'm Neil Kirkswell.
0: And I'm Chris Howden.

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3: He is an oyster farmer who became the Democrats' great hope to snag a Senate seat in Maine. But now Graham Platner's campaign and his reputation are in tatters after a former romantic partner accused him of sexual assault. It's not the first controversy Mr. Platner has faced on the campaign trail. He remained the Democratic nominee despite other disturbing accounts of his behavior from three former girlfriends. He even managed to continue his campaign after reports that he had covered up a tattoo of a Nazi death's head symbol. The Democrats thought Mr. Platner was the man who could help them unseat longtime Republican Senator Susan Collins, and polling suggested he might. Now the party has until next week to replace Graham Platner on the ballot, if he drops out. B.J. McAllister is a Maine Democrat who runs the anti-Susan Collins Very Concerned PAC. We reached him earlier today in Portland, Maine.
4: B.J. McAllister, where did your mind go when you first heard these allegations against Platner?
5: Immediately, the first thing that came to mind is that Graham Platner needs to drop out of this race. Obviously, this news is horrific, and somebody who has this background has no place in the U.S. Senate.
4: What was it about these specific allegations that brought you to that decision, that you feel you can no longer support him?
5: As a party, as a Democratic Party, we have said time and time again that Donald Trump isn't qualified to be president because of similar allegations against him. And I don't think we can afford to look the other way just because someone has a D next to their name. So it was immediately disqualifying.
4: In this case, to let our listeners know, a former romantic partner of Mr. Platner's says he showed up at her doorstep drunk and then sexually assaulted her. But as you likely know, previous partners had detailed to the New York Times other concerning behavior, heavy drinking, becoming physically intimidating. There are also Reddit posts from 2013 where he wrote that victims of sexual assault should, quote, take some responsibility for themselves, unquote, and not get so drunk. He apologized for those remarks. But knowing all of that and these latest allegations, do you think it was a mistake to nominate him at all?
5: I think what ultimately played out in the primary in Maine was a significant amount of progressive energy from voters, eager to elect someone who held progressive values and would take those values to the United States Senate. I think a lot of people were willing to look past the posts and the tattoo, saying that people can change. But as more of this information came out, especially the news yesterday, and you know the fact that these things are very recent, it's changed the dynamic. I still think voters are looking for a progressive voice. That does not have to be Graham Platner.
4: Michelle Goldberg, an opinion columnist in the New York Times, wrote that he was offering, quote, many on the left something they're desperate for, working class aesthetics married to uncompromising lefty politics. And she goes on from there, unquote. Do you agree with that? I mean, do you think there was some willful blindness here, or that there was more focus on an aesthetic rather than focusing on the content of this candidate?
5: I think voters were looking at the policy positions that he held, and you know, the fact that he came from a working class, you know, profile was helpful in that way as well. You know, he's not the only elected Democrat who has those bona fides, and certainly there are other people who can come forward now that he, you know, hopefully will be stepping aside.
4: If he does do that, who else is there? What will you and other Democrats do to try to salvage this race?
5: Well, there is a tremendously strong candidate in former Maine Senate President Troy Jackson. He's a fifth-generation logger who has spent his career fighting for the working people of Maine. He was fighting for progressive policies before Graham Plattner ever returned back to Maine, and he will have an ability to mobilize that progressive enthusiasm because he wants to make sure that working-class Mainers get a fair shake.
4: Is there any scenario where you think that Plattner will try to stay on? He denies these allegations. We should repeat again.
5: I will say that the across the board support for him has completely deflated. Organizations have pulled back endorsements. Elected officials have pulled back endorsements. Key activists have pulled back endorsements. If he stays in this race, it's going to be a very lonely place, and there's no path ahead for him.
4: This is a critical time for your party, obviously, where you are, but all across the country. And divisions and disagreements are a big part of what many people feel are holding the party back. What kind of soul searching are you doing right now?
5: I think what we've seen is that the unifying force in this new era of the Democratic Party has been progressive politics that put, you know, everyday people first and move away from this advocacy for the billionaire class. It has been too deeply invested in our political system. And you can see that around the country with progressives winning big primaries from, you know, all corners of this country. And I think there is still a way to realize that progressive big tent future with a new candidate in Maine.
4: What would you say to people in Maine, though, who are wary now and maybe have, you know, their trust for your party has eroded because of what's happened with Plattner?
5: I think that it's very clear that people are eager to replace Senator Collins. Life is not better for Mainers since she has been in the United States Senate. She has voted to increase healthcare costs for Mainers. She has voted to take away clean energy jobs from Mainers. She has voted to support judges that overturned reproductive right laws in this country. And that is ultimately what is at stake here. And all the while, with the right candidate, we can assume progressive values so everybody gets a fair shake.
4: Is this a blip for your party in this race or a death knell?
5: I think that this is actually an opportunity for the party to be in an even stronger position. As scandals started to come out, I think people became more and more wary of Plattner, and fresh-faced that can activate the base the way that Plattner did, but also give people a clear, fresh alternative to Susan Collins has a better shot of winning this than Graham Plattner did a week ago.
4: Will there be a different vetting process now?
5: So I think at this point, you will see what the party ends up doing to nominate somebody. Mm-hmm. But ultimately, you know, I would expect that whoever comes out of the party nomination process is someone who is proven, tested, and has progressive values.
4: Good to speak with you, BJ. Thank you for this.
5: Likewise. Thank you.
3: BJ McCollister is a Maine Democrat and fundraiser. We reached him earlier today in Portland.

0: On Saturday, a two-vehicle crash in rural Newfoundland left one person dead. While emergency crews responded to the tragedy, traffic backed up. Cars were stranded with no way to detour, and the summer heat began to rise. Among those cars was Leon House, who was on his way to a wedding in Gander, and he understood the gravity of the situation, so he settled in for a long wait, one that wound up taking 7 hours. But as the day wore on, Mr. House told the CBC, something extraordinary began to unfold on that stretch of road, just outside the neighboring towns of North Westbrook and Hillview, Newfoundland and Labrador.
1: You hear a sound coming in the distance, and it's an ATV, and it's this lady on an ATV, and she has a case of water. And she'd slow down by everybody's passenger side window and, would you like a water? I was like, well, that's pretty cool, you know? Like, someone had the kindness of their heart left their home to come up to say, you know, are y'all okay? So a little time passed on again, and you hear another ATV coming. And sure enough, he was driving up the road. He'd stop. Would you like a water? I'm all at a big eight, but would you like a water? Time just kept ticking. The heat just kept getting hotter. And this man is coming up, and he has one of these cooler bags over his side and a pair of scissors in his hand. I'm like, oh,
2: What now?
1: And he comes up to our window, the driver's side window, and he goes, would you like a Mr. Freeze? And I'm like, for sure, I'd love to have a Mr. Freeze. I was like, you must live really close. He said, no, I live in this community here, but it's not really close. I've walked a little ways to get here. So I was like, wow, that's pretty special, you know? I mean, you could be in your home, probably with your mini split on, enjoying your air conditioning, eating your own Mr. Freezies, and but instead, you decided to walk up here and share Mr. Freezies with us. So we sat back and we enjoyed our Mr. Freezies like you would. And, you know, next thing, lo and behold, we hear another ATV. And so they stop at our vehicle. We're talking to people there and we're like, sure, we'd gladly take a bottle of water. Can we buy them? But they weren't having any part of the buying of the bottle of water. They just wanted to make sure we had a bottle of water. And I was like, this is really cool. It was like really heartwarming. It was nice. There was a gentleman going east. And he had a vehicle full of flowers for an event. So when he came up on the line to traffic, he got out of his vehicle with his flowers and started giving flowers to the people who were on the side of the highway as well. I was like, wow, you know, that's pretty nice. That deserves to be talked about. It was a big mess. It was. It was tragic. You know, a person lost their life. It was really sad. You know, so I start thinking to myself after the wedding driving home, I was like, you know, this needs a little bit of good news. And in a world that's, you know, seems to be all about bad news, why can't we talk about the good things? People talk about come from away a lot. You know, it's pretty special. We did some great things for strangers. I said, but the people of these two communities have done some great things for strangers who live in their province. I was like, I just think that you have to feel proud about where you live and who you are.
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0: Marine Le Pen is not barred from seeking public office after all, but she might not be able to run in France's 2027 presidential elections if she won't wear an ankle bracelet. Today, a Paris court upheld last year's verdict against Ms. Le Pen. The far-right politician and fellow officials from her party, the Rassemblement National, were found guilty of embezzlement, but the judges scaled back the punishment announced last year. They reduced her 5-year ban from public office to 45 months, with most of that suspended, which clears the way for her presidential candidacy. And instead of 4 years of prison time, Ms. Le Pen is now set to serve only 1 year at home with an electric monitor. She says she'll appeal the decision again because an ankle bracelet means, quote, political death, and she insists she's planning to run in the elections next spring. When Ms. Le Pen and her colleagues were first found guilty in this case, Neil spoke to journalist Gilles Paris about the reaction it triggered in France.
1: What was surprising is that Marine Le Pen was caught off guard by the ruling after years of delaying and denying, which explain why the case came to trial so late.
2: On the embezzlement charges, Gilles, what evidence was brought forward in court? What did that evidence show?
1: A lot of evidence between the inquiry was able to show that people involved in this embezzlement knew that it was embezzlement. They showed emails and documents which proved that Marine Le Pen was in the center of the system. It was running for a long period of time, almost 10 years. It was created by her father, and then she took over. We had a real clear picture of this misuse of public funds. It was a way to get some funds in order to have people working for the party. They received very good pay for a partial job. We are talking about more than 4 million euro, which is something big. The people were working for the party, but the money was supposed to create a staff for working in the European Parliament, not for the political party. That's a big deal.
2: She has called this judicial warfare, lots of hyperbole and anger in her response. But she and her party have amassed quite a bit of popularity. So as she and her supporters continue with that messaging, what kind of response is it garnering in France?
1: She's very popular. But playing the people against the judges is a risky choice. Initial polls show that a clear majority of the French people consider the judgment to be balanced and that it proves that the institutions are working well. So she cannot say that she's being mistreated by the court. Her base is very angry and they will maybe rally in Paris, but she needs to be accepted by electors in the center, in the center-right, and doing what she's doing now will not help her, I'm afraid. The facts will not change, and they are overwhelming.
0: From our archives, Le Monde editor and journalist Gilles Paris speaking to Neil after Marine Le Pen was found guilty of embezzling public funds last April. A court upheld the guilty verdict today, but cleared the way for her candidacy in the 2027 presidential election.

0: When scientists with the Electrostatics Society of America have their annual meeting, it is serious business. This year's presentations at the Kennedy Space Center in Florida have titles such as Dielectrics and Insulators and Triboelectric Effects and, predictably, Manipulation of Particles, Droplets, and Biological Cells. But Joshua Mendez Harper's preliminary study findings seem, to the layperson at least, to be perhaps slightly less serious. He has been focused on answering one pressing scientific question. Why, when charged up with a power strip and electrodes, dill pickles emit a bright light? Mr. Harper is an assistant professor in electrical and computer engineering at Portland State University in Oregon. That's where we reached him.
1: Joshua, was it out of a love for or hatred of pickles that got you to do this?
2: A love. You know, I am a big fan of probiotic foods and preserved foods. Yeah. So I've always loved pickles. It's good to be doing science with something that I really love.
1: Yeah, and you love science as well. But I wonder, as a child, as a budding scientist, could you ever have imagined this, you know, at the Kennedy Space Center presenting on pickles?
2: No, this is, you know, this is one of those projects that just sort of materializes one day, right? And then you become obsessed with it a little bit, and then you can't stop thinking about it. But, you know, the day before, you did not think about it at all. And so it was just something that just sort of fell in my lap.
1: Yeah, how did it fall in your lap? I mean, is this, I think it's going to be surprising to a lot of people. It would not have occurred to them that to plug in a pickle at all, but that if you did, that it would glow. So what led you down this path?
2: So it's a party trick. It's something that's been around for decades. You know, I tried to do a little bit of searching as to, you know, the origins of it, but it's, you know, just something that people have done. You know, I've done it a couple times, you know, in high school and college. But reading the Wikipedia page of it, you know, this is one of the things that was motivating the research, is that it seemed that there wasn't quite satisfactory consensus about why pickles glow when you hook them up to AC voltage or main voltage. So that's sort of, you know, something that is a cool demo and something that has some science that needs some clarifying behind it. It seems like a perfect project to pursue.
1: And so let's start with what this looks like when you attach those electrodes, when you plug in a pickle. What do you see?
2: So the setup is quite simple, but I would definitely caution your audience to maybe not do it at home unless they have...
1: Thank you. Yep. This is not your summer vacation project.
2: That's right. But you take literally a two-pronged AC cable, and you cut it in half. You put an electrode on each of those lines. It can be something like a fork or a nail. And then you plug those two electrodes, literally just stab the pickle on either end. And then you take the plug of the cable and put it into the main an outlet, right, a socket. And after about a few seconds, you'll hear some hissing and some bubbling, and suddenly you get this glow of light, this sort of very electrical, buzzing, beautiful orange light that sustains for a couple tens of seconds, actually.
1: Orange light. Interesting. Mm-hmm. It's green, usually, right? We're talking about dill pickles. There's lots of other things that can be pickled and are pickled, but you tested the traditional sort of dill pickle.
2: Yeah, and that orange light actually are sodium ions becoming excited. So a dill pickle is pickled in a brine, so a solution of salt, usually table salt, which is sodium chloride. And so what you are doing when you're plugging a pickle in is that by some mechanism you are exciting the sodium ions that are in that liquid. And when they get excited, they tend to emit this orange glow.
1: Are they edible afterwards?
2: I'm sure they are. Actually, I don't know. You know, I've not tried it, so I don't know. They don't smell that great. So, but I guess no comment.
1: Let's say. Yeah. And how many pickles did you go through, you know, preparing for this and then executing it in front of the audience?
2: So we did some experiments in the lab beforehand, and I think we ran through about 100 pickles as we conducted these experiments. Fortunately, at the conference, there was only a single pickle that met a glowing fate. So
1: you mentioned some of the reasons behind this glow, but there's still unanswered questions. You know, why haven't scientists been able to figure this out? What else is at play here?
2: The main question is, we know the glow comes from exciting sodium ions, but what is actually causing this excitation? And so if you look at sort of the literature, you know, the abundant literature of the glowing pickle, which is not very abundant at all, there are like two or three papers, but there are two main ideas, right? There's one idea where the excitation comes from gas breakdown, meaning a spark. So just like when you scuff your feet on a carpet and then reach for a doorknob, you get a little spark as your finger's about to touch the doorknob. So when you plug a pickle in, you heat the pickle up. That creates a vapor layer around the electrode. So just like the gap between your finger and the doorknob, there's this slight, you know, gas pocket where a spark of electricity can jump across. The problem with that idea is that it doesn't seem to explain some of the behaviors of the pickle when you look at them under a high-speed camera, meaning if you film the pickle under high-speed camera, you see that the pickle only glows during the negative portion of the AC waveform. So AC power means that the power is alternating between positive and negative voltages very fast, around 60 times per second. And so we only see that glow happening at the negative portion of that oscillation. And so if it was a spark discharge, you wouldn't expect that necessarily. So something else is at play. The second process is that it might be what's called an oxyhydrogen explosion. Basically, when you plug the pickle in, you produce hydrogen, and hydrogen is a very explosive gas. Then the heating in the pickle causes an explosion that then excites that glow. And it turns out that hydrogen is only produced during that negative portion of the phase. It implies strongly that hydrogen is somehow involved in this process.
1: How many more pickles will be sacrificed as you continue this research?
2: It's hard to tell, but we buy pickles in bulk now. It's much cheaper.
1: How much do you think you've spent on pickles so far?
2: Oh, boy. Yeah, I don't know. I'm not going to put a number on there, right. But probably more than the average person for sure.
1: Yeah. Joshua, I'm glad we could speak. Thank you.
2: Sure. Absolutely.
0: Joshua Mendez-Harper is part of a team that's researching the light dill pickles emit when plugged into electricity. He's an assistant professor in electrical and computer engineering at Portland State University, and that is where we reached him.
1: You've been listening to As It Happens from CBC, heard across the United States on public radio.
0: You can also find As It Happens wherever you get your podcasts. I'm Chris Howden. Thanks for listening.
1: And I'm Neil Kirksall. Goodbye.

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4: Hello, I'm Celia Hatton. Welcome to the newsroom. Coming up, the U.S. launches strikes on Iran after Tehran hit ships in the Strait of Hormuz. We'll bring you the latest. In France, the far-right leader Marine Le Pen insists she'll make a fourth run for the presidency.
5: I'd indicated that I would not campaign while wearing an ankle tag, but my appeal to the High Court suspends the effects of the ruling. So this evening, I am a candidate for the presidential election.
4: The UN warns of an impending catastrophe. Rebel forces look ready to attack the Sudanese city of El Obeid, home to 500,000 people. The New York City skyscraper that shut down a large part of Manhattan, we'll explain why. And we'll also head to Beijing. Will all of us soon be using Chinese robo-taxis?
6: The vehicle seamlessly merges into Beijing's dense traffic, navigating buses, cyclists, scooters, and pedestrians with little hesitation.
4: Our business correspondent tries one and tells...
7: Live from NPR News, I'm Giles Snyder. The U.S. military says it has completed a series of strikes against Iran, saying more than 80 targets were hit after three merchant ships were struck in the Strait of Hormuz. And the Trump administration reversed a decision today that allowed Iran to produce, sell, and deliver crude oil for 2 months. NPR's Jackie Northam reports.
8: Last month, the Trump administration swept aside long-standing sanctions on Iran oil as part of an interim peace agreement. It was one of the sweeteners the U.S. offered in a bid to get Iran to open the Strait of Hormuz. The waivers allowed Iran to sell crude and other petroleum products on the open market, potentially pulling in between $8 and $10 billion in sales for the regime while the agreement was in place. The waiver was due to expire mid-August, but could have been extended by mutual consent. But after Iranian attacks on ships, the U.S. canceled the sanction waivers and started launching strikes in retaliation for the attacks on the commercial vessels. Jackie Northam, NPR News.
7: Democratic leaders in Maine and across the country waiting to hear whether Graham Plattner will drop his Senate campaign after he was accused of sexual assault. But Maine Public's Kevin Miller reports it's unclear who would succeed him or how they would be selected.
9: It's been more than 24 hours since Plattner announced he was weighing his options, even as he denied accusations that he sexually assaulted a former romantic partner 5 years ago. But national and state party leaders have already called on him to step aside. And the political fallout seemed complete on Tuesday when his highest-profile backer, Vermont Senator Bernie Sanders, urged him to withdraw. Plattner has to do so by next Monday in order for the Maine Democratic Party to place another candidate's name on the fall ballot. But party leaders haven't said how they would choose the person to challenge Republican Senator Susan Collins in one of this year's highest-profile Senate races. For NPR News, I'm Kevin Miller.
7: Federal law requires that students with disabilities be taught alongside their non-disabled peers as much as possible. NPR's Janaki Mehta has more on a new government study providing some positive results.
10: There's been a 25% jump in the number of students with disabilities being taught in general education classrooms for most of their day. The change happened over the course of a decade between the 2012-13 and 2023-24 school years. This is according to a new report by the U.S. Government Accountability Office, which found that the share of students being taught in integrated settings has increased in 42 of 50 states. These increases happened across race, race and ethnicity, as well as socioeconomic levels. And in that 10-year period, there's been a 21% growth in students who are getting special ed services across the board. Janaki Mehta, NPR News.
7: This is NPR News. NATO leaders are due to get back together Wednesday at their summit in Ankara after President Trump revived his disputes with them over the Iran war and Greenland. Trump has accused European nations of failing to help the U.S. with the war his administration started. Trump is to deliver remarks at Turkey's presidential compound in a few hours after meeting with Turkish President Recep Erdogan and NATO Secretary General Mark Rutte. The French far-right leader Marine Le Pen says she'll run for the French presidency next year. Her decision Tuesday came after an appeals court shortened her ban on running for office but upheld her conviction for embezzling European Union funds to pay party staff. Le Pen also said Tuesday she will appeal that ruling. Broadway is going to get a whole lot more rhinestones this December when Dolly, a true original musical, begins performances at the St. James Theater. As Jeff London reports.
11: The video dropped early Tuesday morning. Dolly Parton, holding a guitar with a bedazzled butterfly on it, says,
12: I can officially announce that Dolly, a true original musical, is coming to Broadway.
11: The musical, which she co-authored with Maria S. Schlatter, will feature many of Parton's hits, including Jolene and I Will Always Love You, as well as new songs written for the story. Tony Award-winning director Bartlett Scheer will helm the production, which opens on January 19, 2027, Dolly Parton's 81st birthday. For NPR News, I'm Jeff London in New York.
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4: Hello, I'm Celia Hatton. You're listening to the newsroom on the BBC World Service. The United States and Iran are supposed to be working out a peace deal, but the conflict between them is heating up around the Strait of Hormuz. U.S. Central Command says the powerful American strikes hitting targets in Iran came after reported Iranian attacks on commercial ships transiting through the strait. The U.S. says it struck over 80 targets, including Iranian air defense systems. Iranian media is reporting hits in multiple locations in the south of the country. Our North American correspondent Peter Bowes told me the latest.
14: Iranian media has reported several explosions in the southern port city of Sirik, as well as Keshem Island and Bandar Abbas. And these do, in fact, appear to be the heaviest US strikes since the ceasefire came into effect. The statement from US Central Command is strongly worded. It says American forces have launched a series of powerful strikes to impose what it describes as heavy costs for targeting and attacking commercial shipping crewed, it says, by innocent civilians in an international waterway. Now, those attacks described earlier by a US official as wholly unacceptable. It was earlier also that the British military said that three tankers had been hit in the Strait of Hormuz within a 24-hour period on Monday and Tuesday. No casualties were reported. The US said Iran's actions were a clear violation of the ceasefire and that it had demonstrated, it says, unwarranted and dangerous aggression.
4: And it's not just strikes going back and forth, is it? The US has also reimposed oil sanctions on Iran?
14: Yes, the US's initial response, when we heard about this really just before those latest strikes, was to revoke a license which temporarily lifted some sanctions on Iran as part of the Memorandum of Understanding into the cessation of hostilities. That's when these sanctions were first brought into effect. But the sanctions waiver had allowed the Islamic Republic to produce, sell and deliver oil. So it was a key part of the process to get to the next stage of the negotiations between the US and Iran, with the big issues, nuclear weapons, still to be resolved. Iran's foreign ministry has called the move a breach of the memorandum, and it said that it proved the bad faith, inconsistency and unreliability of the US government. And it added that Tehran would take whatever measures it considers necessary to safeguard its national interests and national security.
4: our North America correspondent Peter Bowes. And staying with the story, in the last hour, Iran's top joint military command has said Iranian armed forces would deliver a crushing response to the U.S. They added that they wouldn't allow U.S. interference in the management of the Strait of Hormuz, saying the only safe passage for commercial ships through the strait was a route determined by Iran. More details on that story available on the BBC News website. Next, to the hot political story coming out of Paris. The far-right party leader Marine Le Pen says she'll run to become France's next president after an appeals court on Tuesday cleared the way for her to stand. That's despite an embezzlement conviction which requires her to wear an electronic ankle tag for a year. On French television, the longtime leader said she would appeal against that restriction and said she would not be wearing the tag while the appeal was being heard.
5: I had indicated, as you know, that I would not campaign while wearing an ankle tag, but my appeal to the High Court suspends the effects of the ruling. I will therefore campaign without an electronic bracelet. So this evening, I am a candidate for the presidential election.
4: Ms. Le Pen went on to say her campaign for the 2027 presidential election would start immediately and would bring about the rebirth of France. Originally, she'd been found guilty of misusing European Union funds to pay her own party workers. The court upheld that conviction but shortened her ban from public office that was part of the original sentence. Fabrice Leggeri is a member of the European Parliament for Marine Le Pen's National Rally Party. He's happy she's now a presidential candidate.
15: Of course, Marine Le Pen is our candidate, and now we are happy to see that she's free to be the candidate for the and run for the presidential election. And we are happy to see that the French people will be able to decide and not judges decide on politics in France.
4: It will be the fourth time that Ms. Le Pen will run for the presidency, and her party is currently leading in the opinion polls. We spoke with Sophie Petter, Paris bureau chief for The Economist.
16: What makes a real difference is the fact that the court ruled that not only it was shortening her sentence, this ban on her running for elected office, but that she had already served that part of the penalty. And that is what's made the difference for her. She now can run. She doesn't have to run, but the decision was in her hands. And that's, I think, where things shifted for her this afternoon. What it also did, however, is impose the wearing of the ankle tag. Now, that is something that is going to be quite unprecedented in France. I can't think of a single presidential election with a candidate in that situation. She's going to contest it, as you just said, in the highest court, the Cour de Cassation. The argument she was making on French television this evening is that, you know, given that the court had reduced the sentences, she thought that she had a case to take to the highest court. So she may think that she can there's some way around that or a way of making that to sort of shortening the time frame for the wearing of it. She's a populist candidate. She has already in the past given, you know, made a sort of victimhood appeal about all of this. And I think that she will continue to appeal to the general voter who thinks that she's been hard done by the whole court situation.
4: Sophie Petter speaking to us from Paris. To Sudan now, which is in its fourth year of a civil war. The United Nations is warning of an impending catastrophe in the Sudanese city of El Obeid, home to 500,000 people. It's a strategic hub linking the capital with western regions and has seen a significant uptick in drone attacks over recent weeks. Military analysts think there could be an imminent ground attack by paramilitary rapid support forces, the RSF. If they take the city, there are fears the RSF could carry out atrocities, as they did when they took the city of Al-Fashir last October. Our correspondent Akisa Wandera sent this report and a note. We changed the voices of some of the interviewees to protect their identities.
17: We were sitting at the gas station waiting for a car. We just suddenly heard the sound of the drone's missile and suddenly the whole world lit up and then went dark.
18: Sarah, not her real name, was waiting for transport in Sudan's city of El Obeid when a drone strike hit a nearby fuel station.
17: The sounds became distant, we couldn't hear well, and in front of us there were injured people, blood, burnt cars and smashed cars.
18: The 27-year-old student survived but has shrapnel in her leg. This is a current reality for Sarah and over 500,000 residents of El Obeid in Sudan's North Kordofan state. For months, El Obeid offered refuge to people escaping conflict across Sudan. More than 100,000 displaced people have sought shelter there. But now, as drone attacks intensify and shortages of fuel, water and essential supplies worsen, many fear the city is becoming another frontline in Sudan's war. UN High Commissioner for Human Rights Volker Turk warns that a humanitarian catastrophe is unfolding.
19: It is a red alert that needs to land on the desks of heads of state and government around the world.
18: The city sits at a strategic crossroads, linking army-held areas around Khartoum with the Western Darfur region that's largely controlled by the RSF. Hospitals, too, are struggling. A doctor in one of the city's major hospitals told the BBC the situation is terrifying.
17: We receive injured patients after almost every drone attack, and the hospital is under constant pressure. Last week, a seven-month-old baby was brought to hospital after being injured. Her hand had to be amputated because of the severity of the injury, but sadly, she did not survive.
18: Human rights groups now fear some of the warning signs missed in El Fasher, including attacks on civilian infrastructure and the disruption of basic services, are beginning to emerge in El Obeid. But while the fight over the city escalates, its residents are fighting to survive.
17: People now leave their homes saying goodbye to their families because they don't know if they will return or not.
4: Akisa Wandera. You're listening to The Newsroom on the BBC World Service. To China now, large parts of the country have been experiencing intense storms and rainfall. More than 20 people were killed in a landslide on Tuesday in the northwestern Gansu province. Rescue teams are still on the scene there. And in the southern region of Guangxi, heavy rain caused widespread flooding, leading to four deaths. The authorities are warning people in parts of southern China to prepare for more heavy rainfall. Let's cross over to Beijing and our correspondent, Stephen McDonald. Stephen, tell us more first about this landslide in Gansu. What happened?
20: Well, of all the various places where China is struggling with these emergency weather events, it seems Gansu has been the worst in terms of the death toll, because now we're hearing that 21 people have died in that landslide. And it was a group of workers just heading along a road, and all of a sudden, they were going to clear some forest or something, and all of a sudden a landslide came down and covered their trucks. Some people have been pulled out, but unfortunately, it turns out most of them have died.
4: Really extreme weather hitting large parts of China. Can you describe what you've been seeing? The state media has released some dramatic footage over the last few days.
20: Yes, and you know, given how serious, well, for example, the flooding has been in Guangxi, it's quite remarkable that there aren't more people dead. I mean, the power of these swollen rivers, there are apparently 341 dams where the water level has reached emergency levels. Many of those, the water's pouring over the side, and at least one of them has seen huge cracks and holes emerge in the dam with flood water pouring through it. Now, given all of that, only 6 dead and 11 missing. Now, I say only that, of course, for the families of those people involved, it's absolutely terrible. But when you consider that 130,000 people have been moved to safer locations, it could be much worse. The bad news first is that more heavy driving rain is expected over the coming days. But the good news is that the People's Liberation Army Specialist Flood Rescue Teams have arrived on the ground in Guangxi. And as you know, China is pretty good at managing these disaster situations because it has very good equipment. It can throw a lot of resources at these emergencies. And so it seems that most who have been cut off, slowly but surely, the rescue teams are getting to them. People sitting on roofs are being brought into boats and what have you. You've got all that on top of that, tornadoes hitting Hubei province and 11 people killed there. So a lot of, terrible weather, all apparently caused by

0: a lot of, you know, terrible weather, all apparently caused by global warming, according to Chinese scientists.
1: It certainly is a season of extreme weather in China. Thank you very much for speaking to us, Stephen McDonald in Beijing. Well, staying in China, the country's already transformed the global market for electric vehicles, controlling more than 70% of EV production. Now, Chinese companies are hoping to do the same with autonomous taxis. They're already being tested on the streets of Beijing. They're also racing to expand overseas, but they have hurdles to overcome when it comes to safety, the regulation of these vehicles, and public trust. Our Asia business correspondent Siranjana Tiwari has been taking a test drive in the Chinese capital.
2: Within minutes, a black boxy van pulls up, with nobody behind the wheel. After boarding and belting up, I click a touchscreen to start the journey.
3: Let's go.
2: The vehicle seamlessly merges into Beijing's dense traffic, navigating buses, cyclists, scooters, and pedestrians with little hesitation.
3: We've been driving around for a while now. It's my first time in a driverless car. No driver in the driver's seat. The steering wheel is moving by itself, and it is taking driving decisions very decisively. But what's really striking is how fast it's going at times.
2: Cameras on the outside of the cars help them see. Radars detect the distance, size, and speed of objects, and LiDAR creates a map of their surroundings. That combination builds a 3D picture of everything around the car.
3: And just imagine as well, this is China. It's a much more dense urban environment than some countries in the West where there are robo-taxis already running. It's constantly scanning things like cars, bikes, buses and pedestrians and reacting in real time. And while a regular driver might hesitate, this is much more smooth, much more decisive.
2: Here's Maeve Zhang, head of PR and marketing for WeRide.
4: The traffic environment here in China is very complex, but we also have some other challenges, right? Outside of China, for example, in Middle East, the temperature is very high. And in Southeast Asia, normally there will be heavy rain and some animals crossing on the streets. And if we look at the European market, in winter, the temperature can be very, very low.
2: Developing the technology is one thing. The next hurdle is making it as affordable as possible. There are still big questions over safety, regulation, and whether people are ready to hand over control to machines. But after transforming the global electric vehicle industry, China is now betting autonomous driving could be the next transportation revolution.
1: Siranjana Tiwari in Beijing. Now to the Men's Football World Cup. We're now down to the business end of the tournament. We know the teams who are going to play in the quarterfinals. Argentina secured their place in the last eight after coming from two goals down with just over 10 minutes to go to beat Egypt 3-2. And after that, Switzerland beat Colombia on penalties. Here's the reaction of some fans after that match.
5: Oh, it was a crazy. I mean, we are all exhausted now. I mean, it was a tough game, and shootouts are always a lot of luck, and we lost so many shootouts in the past. Today we are the lucky ones, and it feels great.
6: This match is giving us not forget, how do you say, not give up until the end. And so Swiss win. 90% to Colombia, but Swiss won. So it was great not giving up.
7: We are here. And we drove 3 hours to come here. I'm so sad. We are all so sad that Colombia didn't make it, but we were so close. We are proud of every member of the team.
1: Our correspondent Gary Rose also watched the game in Vancouver.
8: This stadium in Vancouver, it's one of these that have got a closed roof. So pretty much any game here will have an amazing atmosphere. But the Colombians sort of really built a party here. They marched down to the stadium in the numbers. It was like a sea of yellow, the colour of their shirts, through the downtown to the ground. And then it was the same in the stands. They absolutely dominated to the extent it was probably like a home game. And you just think when there's that amount of support, that level of noise, the advantage would be with them. But credit to the Swiss, because they sort of dealt with that situation really well. And they obviously sort of cancelled out the Colombians. It was a very even game. Wasn't the most entertaining games in the world. But when you get to the point of extra time, you hope for penalties, and then we got plenty of drama in that.
1: Well, speaking of entertaining games, that nail biter between Argentina

0: Argentina and Egypt, it really looked like Egypt was going to win.
1: Yeah, exactly. I mean, you know, this World Cup has definitely delivered games with drama and games with controversial moments. I mean, yeah, Egypt were 2-0 up with just 12 minutes to go. But then Argentina, they scored 3 goals, one coming in stoppage time to win it. As I say, it wasn't without controversy. And there was some VAR calls and some of the official calls that the Egyptians weren't happy with afterwards. Their boss was saying that they were treated unfairly and suffered an injustice. So yeah, it wasn't without controversy, but one of the big guns has now gone through to the quarterfinals.
0: And now we have all the quarterfinalists. There are some exciting games coming up. What should we be looking out for?
1: So the quarterfinal lineup is looking brilliant so far. It's got some of the really strong contenders that have looked great so far throughout the tournament. France, one of them. They've been great with Kylian Mbappe on fire. They're up against Morocco, sort of one of the more modern giants now. They're always doing well in major tournaments and got to the semi-finals of the last World Cup. And then we have Spain-Belgium, which is a great all-European clash. Spain are looking strong. Belgium did well to sort of thrash one of the co-hosts, USA, in the last round to go through. And then we have England versus Norway, which is England versus Erling Haaland is likely how it's going to be billed, with them knowing all about his exploits for Manchester City. And again, he's been scoring regularly at this tournament as well. And then finally, Argentina-Switzerland. We could have had Argentina versus Colombia, which would have been an exciting tie. But yeah, this should still be interesting because the Swiss, I don't think, can be discounted really. They showed today they can handle high-pressure moments. And I think they'll be in a similar situation when they face Messi of Argentina as well.
0: Gary Rose in Vancouver. And last, let's focus on what's happening in New York City. A skyscraper located in Manhattan has been evacuated after showing potential signs of collapse. The building, the former headquarters of the pharmaceutical giant Pfizer, is currently being converted into apartments. Emergency services were called in after bricks were seen falling from the upper floors. After structural damage was found inside, the tower was forced to close along with other buildings nearby. This man, Miles Grant, says he used to work inside the building.
2: I mean, I saw the state of that building. It was a lot of construction going on. The building was pretty old. I hope they get it fixed. They were converting it to residential, and it definitely needed a lot of work to become ready for residential.
0: No injuries have been reported, but the closure has brought a huge section of Manhattan to a standstill. The newsroom's Pete Ross told us more.
3: Let's get a picture of exactly where this building is. It's in central downtown Manhattan, which is not only one of the busiest parts of New York, it's also an area of the town that is crammed full of these huge skyscrapers. Nearby, you've got the United Nations headquarters and the famous Art Deco Chrysler Building, which is perhaps one of the most recognisable buildings in the Manhattan skyline. Now, this particular disruption began on Tuesday morning after, as you say, reports of falling bricks. The fire department were called in, and after an inspection, the decision was made to evacuate and set up a so-called frozen zone around the building. That meant evacuating not only that building, but office blocks around it, hotels, streets were closed, and an emergency response was brought in that disrupted the morning rush hour around the very busy Grand Central Terminal, which is just a street or two up the road as well. Now, as for the building itself, a safety manager for the building says that a steel beam on the 21st floor was compromised, two support columns inside the building were buckling, and according to fire officials, several upper floors were sagging. You can see some pretty dramatic video of this online. Now, New York City Mayor Zoran Mamdani has described the situation as extremely serious. However, the New York City Fire Chief has allayed concerns that this building will completely collapse, saying that it's been constructed in such a way that it won't happen. However, what could be possible is, in his words, a localized collapse.
0: Interesting. I mean, this is a bit of a running theme in New York City right now, isn't it? It's not the first building of its kind in New York to suffer problems with construction.
3: That's right. This particular building has actually been beset by previous problems. It's been the focus of multiple complaints. There's a construction worker that filed a lawsuit after he was injured last year. But yeah, this building conversion of this particular building and other buildings is part of a broader effort to repurpose many empty office blocks in that part of Manhattan as more and more people work from home. Perhaps one of the most famous examples as well. Another issue is that there, you know, somewhere like New York, spaces at a premium. So they build very tall, high towers. They're called pencil towers. The most famous example, perhaps, is 432 Park Avenue in the Billionaires Row. It's a very salubrious part of Manhattan, but it's a very high one, and that's had lots and lots of issues. So this is something that you see quite often in New York, and when it happens, because everything's so tightly crammed together, it can cause huge disruption.
0: Pete Ross. You've been listening to The Newsroom with me, Celia Hatton. Our main news: the US has launched a series of strikes in Iran in retaliation for what it says was renewed Iranian targeting of commercial shipping in the Strait of Hormuz. Thanks for listening. Thanks for joining us.
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9: This is the BBC World Service, and coming up after the news, the global story. Donald Trump told reporters Monday that he personally called the president of FIFA to request they review the ban of a top US player who'd been issued a red card. But since when did heads of state have a say in the World Cup? And what does all this tell us about the future of the world's biggest sport? Join me, Tristan Redman, in 2 minutes.
0: BBC News. The US military says it has struck over 80 targets in southern Iran in response to what it calls renewed Iranian targeting of commercial shipping in the Strait of Hormuz. US Central Command said it had hit air defense systems, coastal radar sites, and dozens of Revolutionary Guard fast boats. Speaker of Iran's parliament said the era of bullying and extortion was over. Shortly afterwards, sirens sounded in Bahrain and Kuwait reported missile attacks. 12 countries are to spend more than $50 billion over the next 10 years on a new long-range missile to protect Europe. The British government has unveiled plans for the Deep Precision Strike project, which are due to be discussed on Wednesday at the NATO summit in Turkey. The Ukrainian capital has come under renewed Russian missile attack. A series of explosions were heard in Kyiv early on Wednesday morning. The attack took place as NATO leaders met in Turkey. The aviation authorities in Pakistan have launched a search and rescue operation to locate a cargo aircraft with five crew members on board that has gone missing in the Arabian Sea. The Pakistan-registered Boeing 737 reported a malfunction in its navigation system. Prosecutors have released new surveillance footage that they say shows the man accused of killing the conservative activist Charlie Kirk running across a rooftop after last year's fatal shooting. The video was played on the second day of a preliminary hearing for the accused Tyler Robinson in a Utah court. The mayor of New York, Zoran Mamdani, has warned that a central Manhattan skyscraper near to Grand Central Station remained at risk of collapse. Emergency services have evacuated the 37-story building. Australia's biggest telecommunications company, Telstra, has issued an apology to customers for a major nationwide outage across the country. Communications issues affected regional rail networks. BBC News.
9: Well, in the end, it didn't make a difference. Team USA were thrashed by Belgium in the round of 16 and dumped out of their own tournament. But what happened in the run-up to that match has shaken the World Cup and asked some big questions about the role of politics in the world of sport today. Take it back to Monday morning in the Oval Office, and the President of the United States is holding court on football.
10: I understand sports really well, really well. And that wasn't a foul.
9: In a 9-minute answer to a journalist, Donald Trump explains that he personally called Gianni Infantino, the president of FIFA, You see, the US team's star striker had been banned from that Belgium match for a red card. And Trump wanted that decision overthrown.
10: That wasn't even an infraction. That was two guys running full speed that happened to crash into each other.
9: Follerin Balogun was supposed to be ineligible for the match after he'd fouled a Bosnian player in the previous round of the tournament.
10: I think the referee's call was horrible.
9: The president says he's not that familiar with the rules of football.
10: And he gave him a red card. I didn't know what that meant. I didn't think it meant much.
9: And that he admires Gianni Infantino of FIFA.
10: This man is a smart, tough man, Gianni Infantino.
9: Infantino, who last year awarded Trump a FIFA Peace Prize, confirms he was called by the US president, but says that call had nothing to do with the decision to reinstate Balogun. FIFA's judicial bodies are independent, he said. They operate autonomously. From the BBC, I'm Tristan Redman in London. And today on The Global Story, since when did heads of state have a say in the football side of the World Cup? And what does all this tell us about the future of the biggest sport on the planet? Later in this episode, we're going to get into what might be motivating Gianni Infantino and FIFA right now with the journalist Sam Knight from The New Yorker.
11: I think that FIFA does have a profound tension at the heart of it, which is it is there to sort of regulate football and run competitions and sort of set good standards for the world's most popular sport, while at the same time, it's a commercial organization trying to maximize revenue at all times. And I think that those two goals are fundamentally in conflict.
9: Before we go to Sam, though, we wanted to speak with Dale Johnson, the BBC's football issues correspondent, on how we got to this point. Well, it's great to have you back with us, Dale. Take us back to the beginning. What happened in the match between Bosnia and the United States that is now becoming so controversial?
12: Yeah, so there was an incident with the United States striker Follarin Balogun, and he went into a challenge with one of the Bosnian players, Tarik Muharremovic. But when Balogun went in to make the challenge, his foot came down on the ankle of the opponent and that bent it right back. While the referee didn't give any type of card, any type of sanction on the pitch, it went to the video assistant review, which is the referee in the hub, which is based in Dallas. And what they'd do is they'd look at any contentious key decisions. So we're talking goals, and in this case, red cards. They will take the description of what the referee says he's seen. They will check it with the TV pictures, and then they will make a judgment of whether that referee has made a clear and obvious error in what they decided. And he directed the referee to go to the monitor and said that Balogun should be sent off for the challenge that he had made. One of the real problems, and this is a perfect example of it, is most decisions in football are subjective. They're down to interpretation, they're down to opinion, and that means that in many, many cases, no matter what the VAR decides, whether he sends the referee to the monitor or not, it will often be controversial.
9: Well, subjective, they might be on the pitch, but the laws are written down. A red card means a player is expelled from the pitch. They're no longer allowed to participate in the match. What are the offences which rise to the level of a red card?
12: Yeah, so there are many different things you can be sent off for. And in the case of Balogun, this was serious foul play. And that involves a challenge for the ball where you either use excessive force or you endanger the safety of an opponent. Now, the VAR has decided it's the latter because he wasn't in control of the way he went to challenge the Bosnia player. And the fact that he came down and landed on his ankle and forced the ankle to buckle, the VAR looks at something like that as evidence of excessive force, and that is why in law they decided it should be a red card.
9: Okay, so FIFA, which runs the World Cup, decides to suspend Balogun's one-match ban, which allowed him to carry on playing in the tournament. How did they explain that?
12: So what FIFA has in its disciplinary code, it's item 27, and that basically gives it the right to suspend any disciplinary measure that's been put in place for a period of 1 to 4 years. So this is the type of thing you'll find in the regulations of most governing bodies. It gives them the right to step in, really, and make changes where it sees fit.
9: But if there is a statute which gives FIFA the power to do this, why is it controversial?
12: It's controversial because it's never happened before. There have been many harsh red cards in World Cups and European Championships as well, but there has never been a situation whereby a governing body has invoked some type of regulation to allow this player to play in the next game. There's been 189 red cards in the World Cup up until this point. There's only been two players who have not served a ban. The other was in 1962, which was a Brazilian player called Garrincha. He was sent off in the semi-final and then eventually played in the final. Now, we could talk for a long time about the circumstances behind that. It's a long story, but the short version is that there was lots of accusations of political interference in that decision, which resulted in him playing. But at that stage, there was not actually a clause which meant a player was automatically banned from the next match. So Garrincha was never actually suspended. In the case of Balogun, he was. As soon as he received that red card, he automatically would miss the next game. And that is the whole controversy of this situation.
9: And have FIFA shown their working for overturning the ban? How have they explained it?
12: Well, this is just it. They haven't said anything apart from citing Article 27 and the fact they've suspended this ban for the period of 1 year. Now, we have asked FIFA for more details, for explanations, for the rationale behind it. And at present, we've not received anything. All they've done is pointed to a decision they made regards to Cristiano Ronaldo before the tournament.
9: Cristiano Ronaldo, the Portuguese player.
12: The Portuguese player, yes. He was sent off in the penultimate qualifying game for violent conduct when he elbowed an opponent. And that should come with a 3-game ban. And that would have meant he missed Portugal's first two games at the World Cup. Now, they showed Ronaldo some clemency and they just gave him a 1-game ban and then suspended the next two. But we've seen this many times where players have been sent off in qualifying and there's been a bit of clemency to allow these players to play at the World Cup. Many cases of it. Not one example of it happening actually at a World Cup.
9: There was a phone call between Gianni Infantino, the head of FIFA, and President Donald Trump. What actually happened in this phone call? How much do we know about it?
12: There are many real issues to this. One of the key ones is the fact that it's effectively political interference in football. Now, you look at FIFA's statutes for the way that the game is run. Mm-hmm. They have very specific terms in terms of member associations and the confederations, and it says there should be no political interference in decision-making at any point whatsoever. Now, if that's the case, then why should Donald Trump be allowed to ring up Gianni Infantino, the FIFA president, and ask him to overturn a suspension for his country's star player? The problem is that this tournament has been beset by this type of situation, the allegations of interference, the way Iran's been treated in terms of the fact that their team had to fly in and out of the US within 24 hours. You had the Somali referee, Omar Artan, who was denied entry to the United States. And then the key one, which is still going on as well, Donald Trump being given the FIFA Peace Prize in December. There is currently a case being put to the FIFA Ethics Committee asking them to look into this, because that also shows a lack of political neutrality from FIFA in giving Donald Trump a Peace Prize, which was not decided by the FIFA Council. The FIFA Council is what controls the decision-making processes of FIFA. So the accusation is that Gianni Infantino did this himself rather than the FIFA Council.
9: So this decision has been hugely controversial, hasn't it, Dale? What have people in the kind of football firmament been saying about it?
12: It probably won't come as a surprise to too many people that UEFA was being critical of it.
9: The governing body of European football, UEFA.
12: Yes, but I don't think anyone expected that UEFA would be quite so strong in their criticism of FIFA and the decision to intervene in this red card. They have said that it's unprecedented, incomprehensible, and unjustifiable. And they've also said that the decision brings into question the integrity of the game and the credibility of the competition. That's how they feel, that this decision could lead to implications further down the line. The Belgian foreign minister, Maxime Prevot, he basically said that it's an incomprehensible decision himself.
9: The Belgian foreign minister is getting involved.
12: Yeah, exactly. Yeah. And he says it's a blatant violation of the most basic rules of football.
9: Well, it really struck me that we'd even heard from Sepp Blatter, who's Gianni Infantino's predecessor as the head of FIFA. What did he say, and how surprised were you that we're hearing from him?
12: Well, I mean, I think we have to start by saying that Sepp Blatter and Gianni Infantino aren't exactly the best of friends, because Sepp Blatter left FIFA in 2016 as part of a corruption scandal, and he was replaced by Gianni Infantino as the head of FIFA, and Sepp Blatter has been critical of Infantino and FIFA in its current guise on many occasions. Now, what Blatter has said today has been that the fact that there is political interference in the decision-making of a sporting body, it just does not make any sense. He's basically saying, where do we go from here if you're allowing a US president to ring up FIFA and say, hey guys, my player should be playing in this match, can you take his ban away?
9: Dale, referees in football matches, they have to make snap decisions second by second. How could this impact the rest of the tournament and how referees conduct themselves?
12: Well, one of the reasons why there is no appeals process to a red card is to support the integrity of the referee, to support the decision-making, so we're not in a situation whereby players are getting red cards or they're getting yellow cards, which is a caution, and managers aren't taking that to the FIFA disciplinary committee and asking it to be overturned. Now, if you're saying that this one referee's decision, that is challengeable, then why is no other decision challengeable? Does it not bring into question any decision the referee might make? We're told in the laws of the game that a referee's decision is final. But now it seems with FIFA and its disciplinary code, the referee's decision might not be final when it comes to a red card involving a player from the host nation.
9: Now, to make sense of all this, we wanted to understand how FIFA has changed as an organization under Gianni Infantino and how that's changing the sport that's followed by billions. So we spoke with The New Yorker's Sam Knight, who's written a fascinating profile of Infantino.
11: Any sort of conversation about Infantino sort of has to look at him and FIFA, the FIFA that he took over in 2016, 10 years ago. And you sort of have to remember that the organization that he took over was literally a byword for corruption. Do you know what I mean? It was pretty much a synonym for a rotten, sort of foul organization that had sort of somehow ended up in charge of the world's most popular sport.
9: And there were convictions within the organization, right?
11: This is, you know, we've got people wearing wires for the FBI, and, you know, I think it's about 40 people were indicted and most of them were found guilty. Lots of people went to prison. So this was a criminally out of control organization that kind of, when in the months before Infantino took over, could credibly have been shut down. It could have been shut down and prosecuted itself as, a, you know, sort of, it was considered for a moment to prosecute it under US racketeering charges, which is sort of what's used to take down organized crime and so on. So we have to acknowledge that FIFA, since he took over, is a much more professional, a much more functional, a much bigger organization. It's about twice the size as the one that that Infantino took over. It's much more profitable. It's a kind of, it's a behemoth. It's extremely successful. And I think the thing that you have to observe alongside that is that it's him that's done it.
9: What's Infantino done to boost FIFA's income?
11: I would say there's sort of two sort of complementary sides to Infantino. He's a lawyer. Before he ran FIFA, he ran the legal department at UEFA and became the general secretary there. During his and Michel Platini's leadership at UEFA, incomes tripled. You know, he is a very astute deal maker who's always looking to sort of boost the bottom line. Mm. Every tournament, they're upping the sponsorships, they're charging more for tickets, they're seeking more kind of commercial sponsorship, they're kind of developing the women's game, they're taking the game out of its traditional heartlands in kind of Europe or Latin America and spreading it around the world and chasing new audiences. He is someone who kind of sees a kind of limitless financial possibility for football, and he will relentlessly pursue that. So it's anything from suggesting that you have a World Cup every 2 years, expanding the number of teams that can take part from 32 to 48 for the first time in this tournament, taking the competition pretty brazenly to countries like Qatar and Saudi Arabia that can afford them and sort of maximize income for the organization. And I think the one that probably everyone's familiar with from this World Cup is the ticket pricing. And for the first time at this World Cup, tickets are, you know, prices of $30,000 for the World Cup final or 10, 20 times the prices that they were at the last edition. The other thing that's very noticeable about Infantino's FIFA is that it is a cult of personality. This is an organization which really exists in human form in one guy's Instagram account, more or less. Like, if you want to know what's going on at FIFA, just follow Gianni Infantino on Instagram. He presents the trophies. He stands on the stage. You know, in the past, FIFA presidents didn't do this. They were more kind of backroom characters. Even though they were internationally known, they would not hog the limelight and want it to be about them in the way that FIFA is now. I remember just before the World Cup, they announced the 80 sort of referees and referees assistants who'd be working at the tournament. You think, oh, how would you illustrate a picture of a press announcement of 80 referees at the upcoming? Oh, it's an enormous picture of Gianni Infantino. Of course it is. I mean, there's just an obsessional sort of desire to be at the center of attention. And I think that he has, to some extent, mistaken football with himself. You know, he sort of sees himself as personally embodying this game, which actually we all love.
9: In the profile that you've written of Infantino, one of the things that really struck me, Sam, was the way you describe the governance at the top of the organization, and that it's now largely revolves around a lot of close personal contact between Infantino and heads of state, presidents and prime ministers. But how do those relationships with heads of state materially affect the sport and the way that a competition like the World Cup is actually run?
11: So, again, you have to sort of compare and contrast to a certain extent. You know, the World Cup is the kind of the world's biggest sporting event. Countries have always been desperate to host it because they love it and political prestige, and maybe they're going to make some money and it'll be good for the economy. You know, it's one of those global prizes, and sort of has been for decades and decades. I think the thing that's changed is that if you imagine the sort of the head of the IOC, the International Olympic Committee, of course, is going to be in town during the Paris Olympics and meeting the president of France and so on. But it's not a transactional deal between those two people. I think what's really changed under Infantino is this sense that that's where the power lies, and that's where the deals get done and the hand gets shaken, and then that's where stuff happens. I think before, maybe it was a performance, but I think it was actually true that the rest of the FIFA architecture, it's got this, it's got a Congress, it's got delegates, it's got committees, it's got, you know, confederation heads gathering in hotels to sort of debate things and, you know, in the past, accept bribes and so on in order to reach conclusions. Now you have a real sense that the way that power functions at FIFA is between Infantino and kind of external political actors. And that's where the action happens.
9: So it's all concentrated, it would appear, in the hands of one man at the top of the organization. Is that right?
11: Yeah, and a very small team around him.
9: Yeah, okay. And how does that then materially play into the situation that we have now, where have we bypassed the ruling bodies of football that would have previously had a say in this kind of decision-making over things like red cards and suspensions in a World Cup?
11: I mean, in the months leading up to this World Cup, you'd sort of look at the sort of the elements of the cocktail in terms of Trump, in terms of Infantino, in terms of doing this across three nations, a huge geographical area, straight after the end of the European season. You know, everyone was expecting something, I'm not going to say to go wrong, but they were sort of saying you can't possibly have all these kind of elements together and just expect nothing to happen. And yet, I don't know if this is going to be the thing, but it's certainly a thing that no one saw coming, that would be the star player for the USA, the kind of the golden hope of football administrators everywhere, is that the US would finally become wonderful at international soccer and the sport would be taken to the heart of America, and think of the entertainment and the billions that would be made there. The star striker for the USA team that's finally got its act together and seems like it's really good and could go really deep into this World Cup and be an actual, genuine sporting contender, is going to miss their next match. And guess what? Trump doesn't like it. Infantino doesn't like it. And the problem melts away.
9: So effectively, it's an incentive for FIFA to help keep the United States in the competition, because having continued US interest in the World Cup is important. Is that what you're saying?
11: They know how this looks, is what I'm saying. They know it's not like this would be an unpredictable reaction that everyone would call into question the integrity of the tournament, and is Trump calling Infantino, and kind of what does this mean about it? They know that we will be having this conversation. And so I think that's where you have to look at it as an expression of power and almost daring people to object.
9: Donald Trump has confirmed that he called Gianni Infantino to ask him to review the, quote, horrible call from the referee on Balogun's red card. What do you make of that?
11: Well, I mean, in a sense, it accords with everything that we know about the ongoing sort of relationship between Trump and Infantino. They're warm, they're close, they clearly kind of see that they can sort of do a lot for each other. On the one hand, it's totally natural that they would be sort of chatting regularly during the World Cup, so sort of nothing to see here in that respect. But, you know, Trump, as he always does, just sort of says the unsayable. I mean, it's just unthinkable in any previous World Cup that you could have the head of state of a host nation calling the head of FIFA sort of to try and let one of his guys off the hook. You know, we'll never know the sort of the granular detail of it. But Infantino runs FIFA on, from all of my sort of reporting would suggest, in an extremely kind of micromanaged way. This is someone who's sort of involved in every detail of sort of, you know, parking for disabled fans or kind of transit to the stadium in Dallas. Everything's going across Infantino's desk.
9: What does this mean for future World Cups, Sam, in terms of the precedent that it might set? And I should say that the Royal Belgian Football Association has now released a statement in which it said, regardless of the sporting outcome of this match, the RBFA, the Federation, is deeply concerned by the course of events and will continue to fight in the coming hours, days and months in defense of the fundamental principles of ethics, fair competition and interests of football as a whole. I mean, this is really blowing up at this point, isn't it, Sam?
11: Yeah, it's really fascinating. And it's going to be intriguing to sort of to watch how this plays out, because it just really isn't supposed to happen, isn't it? Do you know what I mean? Sport is where we escape from daily life and kind of enjoy it, but it's also a place of rules. You know, sports are made by rules and processes and referees, and we defer to those authorities. And when it turns out that you can pick up a phone and alter those rules to sort of to suit what you want to happen, it strikes people very deeply. And to say that this won't stand. And it'll be interesting to see in this World Cup. We're all talking about it. Everyone's outraged by it. But does anything actually follow from that? Does anyone speak up for the integrity of football? Or does everyone sort of throw their hands up in the air and say that this is sort of slightly ghastly, but then carry on?
9: If we zoom out a little bit and look at kind of global sport a bit more widely, I just wonder what you think of the idea that there might be an inherent flaw in sports governance, you know, whether it's FIFA with the World Cup or the International Olympic Committee with the Olympic Games. Both of these organizations have a monopoly, essentially, on an enormous event. It's not like there's going to be a kind of competitor to the Olympic Games that just sort of springs up out of nowhere. And when there's no competition, the pressures on an organization to reform and change are limited. Is that just an inescapable reality of major global sporting events?
11: I mean, governance sort of scholars and people at business schools sort of study this stuff up and down, particularly kind of sports governance organizations, and say, are they inherently corrupt? Are they inherently problematic? Are they kind of unreformable? I think that FIFA does have a profound tension at the heart of it, which is it is there to sort of regulate football and run competitions and sort of set good standards for the world's most popular sport, while at the same time, it's a commercial organisation trying to maximise revenue at all times. And I think that those two goals are fundamentally in conflict with each other. You can sort of try and design an organization or a kind of mechanism to sort of acknowledge those two forces sort of pulling in the same direction. I also think that the political will to really challenge FIFA or really challenge the International Olympic Committee, if you sort of think of kind of world leaders and politicians and sort of what's on their desk at any given moment, they're like, am I going to really put my back out here to sort of be the man or the woman who sort of can't stand FIFA and is going to bang on about it all the time? So who's really going to spend their sort of political capital to take on one of these organizations and reform it, and then find 5-10 years down the road it's in a sort of slightly similar state, or even worse than it was when you started tampering.
13: Yeah, totally. The Olympics and the World Cup are supposed to be fun, and nobody wants to be Mr. or Mrs. Boring who comes along and makes them less fun. Thank you so much, Sam. It's been really great to talk this through with you, and I'm wishing you the very best of luck on your very arduous and hard deployment to New York City for the final of the World Cup to report on it. Good luck with that.
11: Thank you. I'll try and get through it as best I can.
9: That was Sam Knight, staff writer at The New Yorker. And earlier, we heard from Dale Johnson, the BBC's football issues correspondent. If you enjoy the show, The Global Story is also a podcast. You can subscribe, find us wherever you listen. And that's it for today's show. Thanks for listening. We'll see you again tomorrow. Cheerio.
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0: Hello and welcome to Newsday on the BBC World Service with James Copnell and Catherine Bjarahanga. Great to have you with us.
16: The US has launched a series of strikes on Iran in retaliation for Iranian attacks on commercial ships in the Strait of Hormuz. What does this mean for the precarious situation in the Middle East? We'll speak to a veteran American foreign policy analyst and examine the global economic implications.
0: We have an interview with the Nobel Peace Prize winning journalist Maria Ressa. She's the co-chair of the United Nations new independent scientific panel on artificial intelligence. She'll talk to us about the promise and peril of AI.
16: And a dramatic and late comeback for the ages for the World Cup holders as Argentina knocked out Egypt to reach the quarterfinals. We're going to head to Cairo for reaction, but first, the latest world news.
17: Live from NPR News, I'm Giles Snyder. President Trump is in Turkey. He arrived in Ankara Tuesday for a NATO summit where divisions have emerged between the U.S. and its European allies over the Iran war and Greenland. Trump criticized Europe for failing to support the war and repeated his argument that the U.S. should control Greenland, the BBC's Frank Gardner.
18: At this summit, President Trump is the wild card. He is the big potential disruptor, potential glue that could hold this summit together. We're just waiting to see how he's going to treat those countries over the next 24 hours that are not fulfilling their quotas on defense spending that were agreed last year at last year's NATO summit.
17: Trump is to deliver remarks at Turkey's presidential compound in a few hours after meeting with Turkish President Recep Erdogan and NATO Secretary General Mark Rutte. Vermont Senator Bernie Sanders now among those calling on Graham Plattner to withdraw as a Democratic Senate nominee in Maine. Sanders is an independent who caucuses with Democrats who are withdrawing their support for Plattner following sexual assault allegations. Here's NPR's Barbara Sprunt.
19: Plattner denies the allegation, but said in a video statement he's taking time to reflect on the best path forward. That reflection comes with a ticking clock. The deadline for a nominee to withdraw is July 13th. If Plattner decides to suspend his campaign, the Maine Democratic Party will administer a process to select a new nominee by July 27th. If he doesn't suspend his campaign by the 13th, there's no option to select a new nominee. The Maine Democratic Party is pushing for Plattner to exit as soon as possible in order to begin the new nominating process, which they've said they want to be open, transparent, and inclusive. Barbara Sprunt, NPR News, Washington.
17: Kentucky Republican Senator Mitch McConnell remains hospitalized as questions emerge about his health. NPR's Claudia Grisales reports that McConnell's office has shared few details since he was admitted for care weeks ago.
20: Top Senate Republican leaders said they had lengthy and substantive conversations with McConnell by phone this week. Senate Majority Leader John Thune, who succeeded McConnell in the job, said they discussed national security, while Senate Majority Whip John Barrasso said over a 20-minute conversation, he and McConnell caught up on Senate races, the July recess, and a defense funding bill. The 84-year-old, a polio survivor, has not been seen or heard from since his June 14th hospitalization for unknown reasons. Public safety scanner traffic posted by streaming platforms captured a medical call to McConnell's D.C. home. D.C. Fire and EMS dispatch reported an unconscious person, later saying CPR was in progress. Claudia DeSalves, NPR News.
17: And this is NPR News. Britain's Nigel Farage is putting his political future in the hands of voters. Farage Tuesday announced his resignation from Parliament and said he will seek re-election in an attempt to answer criticism about his finances. Farage faces an investigation by the British Parliament Standards Watchdog over a $6.7 million gift from a billionaire cryptocurrency investor. Far-right leader Marine Le Pen says she will be her party's candidate for president of France next year after an appeals court ruled that she is eligible to run. NPR's Eleanor Beardsley reports the appeals court suspended the 5-year ban on her seeking political office.
21: Le Pen spoke in an interview on the nightly news several hours after the verdict. I'm very happy because the French people have been given back their right to choose, she said, framing it as a win for democracy. The appeals court also reduced her original prison term to 1 year with an electronic bracelet, though it upheld Le Pen's conviction for channeling several million euros from European Parliament funding to pay salaries for political activities in France. Le Pen says she's innocent and will again appeal the charges. She said she'll run for president as a team alongside the party's number two. Le Pen touted their strong partnership and convictions and said they would reverse the decline of France. Eleanor Beardsley, NPR News, Paris.
17: This year's San Fermin Festival in Pamplona, Spain, coincides with the 100th anniversary of the publication of Ernest Hemingway's novel The Sun Also Rises. The book, published in 1926, put Pamplona on the map. This year's Bull Running Festival kicked off on Monday. This is NPR News.
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16: Coming up in the programme, we're going to start with renewed conflict between the US and Iran. And we've got a big interview with a Nobel Peace Prize winner on artificial intelligence. And in our sports, we're going to hear about heartbreak for Egypt at the World Cup.
0: If you have any thoughts on anything you hear on Newsday, you can send us a WhatsApp or text message. Our number is +44 77 86 20 50 85.
16: So we start with conflict between the US and Iran. Tehran's top negotiator, the Speaker of Parliament, Mohammad Bakar Qalibaf, has accused the US of a major breach of the Memorandum of Understanding between the two countries that had been aimed at ending their war. That comes after the US Central Command said American forces had carried out a series of powerful strikes against Iran in response to what it called renewed Iranian targeting of commercial shipping in the Strait of Hormuz. Three tankers were allegedly struck.
0: Well, Iran says the US had been trying to move oil through the strait without Iranian permission, a violation of its interpretation of their memorandum of understanding. Iranian media confirmed US strikes had hit areas near the cities of Sirik and Bandar Abbas on Iran's southern coast. And in the past hour or so, sirens sounded in Bahrain and Kuwait, which said it's responding to missile and drone attacks, with Iran saying it's targeting US military targets in the two countries. Well, I've been speaking to Laura Rosen, a veteran foreign policy journalist in the US.
23: CENTCOM says that they finished and that they hit 80 targets, 60 of which they said were Iranian small boats. and other air defense sites in southern Iran. And Iran's parliament speaker, Kalibaf, has just tweeted that a long list of what he says are U.S. violations of this memorandum of understanding. He said that they're violating Iranian adjustments in the strait. The U.S. is constantly threatening more strikes, which is against the first paragraph of the MOU. They reinstated the oil sanctions. They've been attacking southern Iran. He said continued Israeli aggression in Lebanon. It seems like it's tit for tat for now, but, you know, there clearly are serious disagreements over what is the nature of the understanding they have.
1: I wanted to ask you about that because we have seen exchanges of fire in recent weeks, despite the ceasefire. The fact that the US has now revoked a sanctions waiver, which had lifted oil sanctions on Iran, that seems like an escalation, and the Iranian government is pinpointing this issue.
23: Yes, they struck 3 commercial vessels yesterday in the Strait of Hormuz. And what they seem to be trying to do is to force commercial vessels to use an Iranian-approved route as opposed to this route that I guess hugs the Omani coast. They seem to be targeting ships that are going along Oman because they don't want to lose control over potential tolling opportunities in the strait after the 60 days in the MOU. So I was surprised. And, you know, what was their thinking behind the revocation of that oil waiver?
1: What's your reading there in the US, speaking to diplomatic sources about how much faith the US still has in this ceasefire agreement and the talks that are happening between Iran and the US?
23: You know, I think that there's still a sense that this administration and the Republican Party heading into, we have midterm elections coming up in a few months. There still is high gas prices. There still are high prices. The things people are really concerned about here are still the cost of living issues. And the war definitely exacerbated that. So I think that the pressures on the administration to have a ceasefire, it's still, for me, my sense is that this is still a tit-for-tat thing, and that when talks pick up again, if they pick up again after the funeral for the Iranian supreme leader, it looks like it's going to be on stabilizing the ceasefire, not, you know, remember a few weeks ago we were talking about negotiating a final deal in 60 days. It doesn't seem like there's any chance of that.
1: But in the meantime, of course, even if the ceasefire deadline elapses, those 60 days, both sides can agree to extend it.
23: Yes, and I could see the can being kicked. At least I think that Trump would have the incentive to kick the can down the road. So, you know, I would have expected that anyhow. But, you know, you just don't see the intensity of negotiations that you would expect.
1: And that was Laura Rosen, veteran foreign policy journalist in the US.
16: And as we would imagine by now, conflict, renewed conflict in the Strait of Hormuz is likely to have a global economic impact. So let's speak to our business presenter, Maura Fogarty. What's all this done to the oil prices, Maura?
2: Well, we did see oil prices rise on this news. So I just want to mention that you've got Brent crude, which is a benchmark one, trading at around $76 a barrel at the moment. Look, it's not a huge increase, okay? We are nowhere near the highs that we saw in the early days of the war. In fact, if you think back to before the war, we were at $72 a barrel. So, you know, we're still kind of like, you know, closer to where things were before that. I think what it does say, though, is that it does prolong the risk that if we have oil prices not stabilizing at lower levels, that there could be long-term risk of inflation to economies around the world. And I think that's the bigger concern with traders right now versus what's exactly happening in the Strait of Hormuz.
16: Okay, got it. And as part of all this, the US has also withdrawn its waiver allowing Iran to sell its oil. So what sort of impact is that going to have, do you think?
2: Well, that's interesting, right? Because they just granted that waiver a couple of weeks ago as part of the ceasefire or the interim ceasefire agreement. And as your guest was alluding or speaking about earlier, it does feel very much at the moment that it's tit for tat. When you look at the impact, however, you've got to think about who are the main purchasers of Iranian oil, and that's China and India. And the waiver was to allow oil that had already been sold to allow them to be settled and the money put into the accounts of the Iranian national treasury, so to speak. I'm simplifying here a little bit. But what this waiver does is put a pause on that. So again, if you think about it from a negotiation standpoint, can be quite useful in terms of a long-term impact. Again, these were buyers that were already in the market for Iranian oil, so it's not going to be a huge change. But overall, it leads back to what I was saying earlier about the longer it takes for the Strait of Hormuz to return to what anyone might consider as normal, if that can even happen, the more uncertainty there is about the long-term impacts of inflation on the various economies around the world.
16: More Fogarty on our Business Desk in Singapore. Thank you. Filipino-American journalist Maria Ressa is known for her coverage of the presidency of Rodrigo Duterte, for combating fake news, and perhaps most of all, for all this leading to her being awarded the Nobel Peace Prize in 2021. Now she's focused on artificial intelligence. She's co-chairing the United Nations' first scientific panel on AI. They've been sharing their assessment of the risks and rewards of AI to the UN in Geneva this week. They say a shared global body of evidence on technology, science and compassion, interesting word there, which we'll return to, should guide efforts to respond to AI's rapid development. Well, I caught up with Maria Ressa, and I began by asking her about the work of the panel and their report.
3: We spent about a month and a half, 6 weeks, 40 scientists from around the world to write the facts. We call it the preliminary report on AI. And that then was handed over to a new group called the Global Dialogue. They then should take those facts and make policy that will save us.
16: Save us is an interesting choice of words. Is that the case then? Do we need to be saved?
3: Look, I think there are four things that were really important in it. You know, one, the patterns. It's power, pace, control, and agency. Those are my four words. The power is concentrating. A handful of companies and a handful of countries are making the most consequential decisions about humanity's future. The pace is not slowing. It's accelerating. And we have three benchmarks you have to look at. One is called AI Humanity's last exam. These top scores went from 8% to 45% in 16 months. Control is not guaranteed. No expert today can promise you that the most advanced systems will do what we instructed to do. And then finally, this is important to me personally, is agency. Agency, not of the machine, but of people. And we are losing it. Systems optimized for engagement reinforce what we feel. It encourages over-reliance and harvest data extraction through intimacy, right? The chatbots that are there. 24% of adults in the US now turn to chatbots for therapy or companionship. That's far ahead of the evidence, far ahead of the safeguards, with documented cases of serious harm, including death. So first, the tech took our attention, that social media, and you know what happened to me, right? I was getting an average of 90 hate messages per hour. And now they're coming for data. Now our agency. So that's what we tried to do, is give you the facts. Here's the pattern and the trend, but here are the opportunities.
16: If I look at your four words there, power, pace, control, agency, it strikes me that they are intimately linked. That if, for example, you're worried about people losing agency, losing their own voice, they're losing it to that very small group of companies and countries that you mentioned in terms of power.
3: Absolutely.
16: The US, China, let's name them.
3: Yes. And actually, we'll give you the stats on that, right? The US has 75% of compute power globally, 75%. China has 15%. And the EU, where we are today, right, which has actually put in place the most safety measures for people around the world, is only at 5%. So you can see that. But I think this also is an opportunity. Once you have those facts, what are the countries going to do? How are you going to protect your citizens? And how will you build for the future on this extremely transformative technology?
4: What does this mean, say, in your country, the Philippines?
3: I think one of the things we've realized is, and I just came from a discussion where countries from the global south were asking, you know, how can we get access? How can we do what the global north countries are doing? But actually, for the global south, for countries like mine, the fact that we're coming into it late may actually be a positive, because we avoid, one, we avoid the excesses and the risks that the global north is now dealing with. You know, right now, for example, child safety is an important problem. The UK has actually passed certain laws for online safety, right? But the first is that we can see where it's headed. And then the second thing is, because only a few companies and countries control it, how can we create alliances? This is not in the report. This is me, right? Because I come from the Philippines. How can we create alliances that would allow us to A, build better, and B, actually be able to use the technology? And here's what the facts are showing. When it is focused and very directed, that's when we get the most out of the large language models.
4: But aren't you still going to be reliant on the same old power relationships? If the Philippines wants to get the most out of the technology, it will have to go presumably to American or Chinese, maybe European companies, and perhaps even nations.

0: be European companies and perhaps even nation states, and it may well have to give something in return.
1: That's actually true, though. So that's the power imbalance that the world already shows, right? But I think
0: but accelerated by AI, is that power balance being made worse by AI?
1: Right, exactly. It's like right now, if you look at the world, look, in 2021, I actually said that we're standing on the rubble of the world that was, and we have to create better, more sustainable, right? That's the challenge for countries today. And you're seeing, despite the conflicts all around the world, this technology is an accelerant. And so if countries do not get this right, the first casualty is what we do, information integrity, right? People being able to distinguish between fact and fiction, that is the core, not only of journalism, but of any democracy. And yet, the first rollout of tech of this kind of AI was machine learning and AI on social media. And what did it do? It splintered us apart. If you cannot tell the difference between fact and fiction, how are you going to solve any problem, including the existential ones like climate change? Geneva is almost as hot as Manila. Mm. It's happening, and we need to move faster.
0: I wanted to pick up on another word you're using. Compassion is a word you put an emphasis on.
1: Yes.
0: Why?
1: I do believe in the goodness of humanity. And the problem with our technology is that social media, which connects all of us, also amplifies, by design, the worst of humanity. Fear, anger, hate, lies. This is not who we are. So starting with social media, now going to chatbots, which have taken all of our content, right? How did large language models, how were they created? Again, I think we need to stop the impunity, both in the real world and in the virtual world of technology. I think for humanity to move forward, compassion, empathy, these are also the way I ended the 2021 lecture. We need to rebuild. We need to put our values in front of us. And that can be designed into the technology that rules our lives. It does not have to be predatory. It does not have to hack our biology for profit.
0: Maria Ressa there, Nobel Peace Prize winner, of course, and now co-chair of the United Nations first scientific panel on AI. Catherine, I thought it was fascinating that she outlined a lot of the risks and the dangers and the acceleration of global inequalities, but she actually also wanted to maintain optimism. There is a future, she was saying.
2: Yes, I was speaking to a friend in Kenya yesterday, and she actually said, you know, Africa does need to catch up with AI. It can't be left behind. So when you think about countries in developing countries, there is a real need for them to grasp AI rather than, you know, in a few years start wondering, well, what should we be doing with it?
0: Yeah,
2: really interesting interview, James. Thank you. You're listening to Newsday from the BBC with James and Catherine in London. A reminder of our headlines. The US has launched a series of strikes in Iran in retaliation for what it says was renewed Iranian targeting of commercial shipping in the Strait of Hormuz. Tehran warned it would retaliate, and Kuwait has reported missile attacks. A group of a dozen NATO member countries are to spend tens of billions of dollars developing a new long-range missile to protect Europe. And Argentina will face Switzerland in the quarterfinals of the World Cup after staging a stunning comeback against Egypt, winning 3-2. Well, let's get more on that story now with our sports presenter, Paul Scott. Hi, Paul.
3: Thank you very much. Good morning. Yeah, the defending champions were given an almighty scare in the last 16 of the World Cup after they came from 2-0 down to beat Egypt 3-2 in an all-time World Cup classic in Atlanta. Three goals in the final 11 minutes, including a stoppage time winner, saw the South American side progress. They will now face Switzerland, as you say, in the quarterfinals. That's after the Swiss beat Colombia in a penalty shootout. We've been hearing from Egyptians in Cairo on their reaction to the late defeat.
4: First of all, hard luck to the Egyptian national team. We played better than Argentina and we were dominating the match. But that's football. What can we say?
5: I'm not really into football, but while watching the match, I was very happy and felt like we were going to win. But hard luck.
6: We weren't just playing in the name of Egypt. We were playing in the name of the entire Arab world. All our friends in different Arab countries were sending us messages cheering us on.
7: But of course I'm sad, but thank God. May God compensate us with good.
2: There are no words.

0: little.
1: Well, let's get more on this, shall we? Let's bring in Marwan Ahmed, an Egyptian football expert who joins us on the line from Cairo. Good morning to you. Thank you very much for talking to us. What is the mood like where you are then after that defeat? Is it disappointment, pride, or perhaps a bit of both?
2: Good morning. Thanks for having me on. I think we were very upbeat throughout the tournament. The manner which we lost with the game yesterday, it really affected our morale. Obviously, we cannot hide the sense of pride that we feel after the game, and that we were playing at the end of the day against the world champions. But unfortunately, in football, there's no guarantees to results. It's just very sad how we lost and how we got eliminated. This is really something that we can't get out of our heads.
1: What happened then in the final 15 minutes or so for the match to turn?
2: I want to be as wise as possible when I comment on that, but there are two situations which we can say made a big difference for the Egyptian team in this game. The first incidents would be when our goal was called off. It's not something familiar that I see the VAR go back way back through the field to check a foul in the build-up. They gave a foul on us in that moment, and the second decisive moment in that half was when we were not given a penalty. And it's not about the touch on Salah, which even Alan Shearer said, you either give both or you give none when it comes to that. But there was a pull from McAllister on Hamdi Fathi inside the box, which the VAR didn't even check. So these were two decisive moments where you could feel that the Egyptian national team were feeling that, okay, this match might be headed a certain way, which we kind of expected. I don't like when matches end up where the referee is at the center of everything. But at the end of the day, you were 2-0 up. We don't want to pin it on the referee. We were 2-0 up with just 11 minutes left. So it's just kind of heartbreaking that we let this lead go.
1: Yeah, head coach Hossam Hassan says that Egypt suffered an injustice with those two decisions. So what is next for the national team? This is a brilliant platform to build on, isn't it? A first World Cup win and so close to a first quarter final. But quickly, is it possibly the end for Mo Salah?
2: When it comes to the World Cup, I think There's a 75% chance that it's over for Salah. He won't participate in the next one. But obviously, we're in an amazing position to build on this. We've broken finally the mental barrier of getting through to the next round and getting our first win in the World Cup. We had this mental barrier for many years of even qualifying to the World Cup, which seems actually not logical for a country that's the most successful country in Africa. So we have nothing but upwards, going to go upwards from here on.
1: Okay, Marwan, thank you very much for your time. Marwan Ahmed, then, Egyptian football expert. Don't forget you can get more World Cup analysis and reaction by downloading the BBC World Service podcast. 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
3: Paul, thank you. I thought it was really interesting what he said, that Egypt has overcome a barrier there in terms of qualifying for the World Cup. How did you guys feel watching the game?
4: 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But I felt very, very sorry for Egypt.
1: Yeah, 92 years since they first competed in the World Cup and they got their first win at this tournament. 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
3: It was really impressive watching Messi. Just kind of felt that when he's on the pitch, something's just going to change in Egypt's favour, despite Egypt leading for so much of the game.
4: Agonising for them. Joy for Argentina. We'll see how far they go. And plenty more to come here on Newsday on the BBC World Service.
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4: Hello, welcome to Newstake from the BBC World Service with Catherine Biarahanga and James Cotnell in London.
3: We'll get an update from the World Health Organization on the Ebola outbreak in the east of the Democratic Republic of Congo.
4: Could a fuel shortage make Russia take peace talks more seriously?
3: We'll report on a hotspot in Sudan's civil war.
4: And reflect on an astonishing comeback by Argentina at the World Cup. That's after this news.
7: BBC News with Roisin Hasty. Renewed fighting has broken out in the Gulf region, escalating tensions after a fragile ceasefire between the United States and Iran. The US military says it's conducted strikes on more than 80 targets in southern Iran in response to renewed Iranian attacks on commercial shipping in the Strait of Hormuz. Earlier on Wednesday, air raid sirens sounded in Bahrain while Kuwait reported missile attacks. 12 countries are to spend more than $50 billion over the next 10 years on a new long-range missile to protect Europe. The British government has unveiled plans for the Deep Precision Strike project, which are due to be discussed on Wednesday at the NATO summit in Turkey. The Ukrainian capital has again come under Russian missile attack. A series of explosions were heard in Kyiv early on Wednesday morning. The mayor, Vitaly Klitschko, said the strikes had triggered fires in two districts. A search is underway for a cargo plane with five crew members on board that's thought to have crashed into the sea southwest of Karachi. The Pakistan-registered Boeing 737 lost contact with air traffic control on Tuesday night after reporting a navigational system problem. Prosecutors have released new surveillance footage that they say shows the man accused of killing the conservative activist Charlie Kirk running across a rooftop after last year's fatal shooting. The video was played on the second day of a preliminary hearing for the accused Tyler Robinson in a Utah court. And in tennis, Novak Djokovic has won the longest quarterfinal in Wimbledon history. The seven-time men's singles champion defeated Felix Auger-Aliassime in 5 hours and 15 minutes on centre court in a match that ended just before the 11 p.m. curfew. Speaking on court afterwards, he said it was the kind of moment he still played tennis for. BBC News.
4: Thank you for that update. Hello and welcome to Newsday on the BBC World Service with Catherine and James in London.
3: In the next half hour, we'll talk about Ebola in the Democratic Republic of Congo, a fuel crisis with political implications in Russia, and the latest crisis in Sudan's devastating war.
4: And in our sports, we're going to hear about an incredible comeback for the World Cup holders, Argentina. If you've got any thoughts on that or reaction to anything you hear on the programme, you can send us a WhatsApp or text message on our usual number, +44 77 86 20 50 85.
3: Let's start with the latest on the Ebola outbreak in the east of the Democratic Republic of Congo. The World Health Organization says there have now been more than 1,600 confirmed cases, and the death toll has now surpassed more than 500. Health workers are responding to the Bundibugyo strain of the virus, for which there is no approved vaccine, while insecurity and population movement continue to complicate the response. Dr. Chikwe Ihekwezu, Executive Director of the World Health Organization's Emergency Programme, has been meeting with health workers and response teams in Bunia, at the centre of the outbreak, and joins us live now. Welcome once again to the programme. Just bring us up to date with the latest in terms of your visit. What have you witnessed there?
8: Yeah, Catherine, thanks a lot. As I've come back to Bunia, you know, I was here 4 weeks ago. What I've seen is, you know, a determination among the colleagues managing cases. I went around a number of the what we call the Ebola treatment centers over the last couple of days. They're all full, close to 90% capacity. So we have to keep expanding on them. But two things. Firstly, they're full. They're being patients are being well cared for. The good thing is that we're seeing an increasing number of cases being patients being discharged home, joyfully recovered. That reinvigorates the energy around the response. So that's a good thing. The challenge is that we're still getting new cases. The numbers haven't gone down. That's not too surprising given the efforts that we're making to bring the cases into the care facilities, the best place for them to be once they have been identified as an Ebola case, more quickly, in more numbers. And so while the numbers are increasing for now, we don't see that as a negative because we see that as a maturing response in response to this really challenging Ebola outbreak situation in the Eastern DRC.
3: So more cases being recorded there, as you say, but what is continuing to drive transmission, do you think?
8: What is driving transmission is patients are still not coming in as early as we would like them to do so. The individual, it presents as any febrile illness. It could be malaria, it could be typhoid, Ebola starts in any. So the tendency that individuals, people tend not to take this seriously until their symptoms become severe. We need this to change in the context of an Ebola outbreak. So anyone with symptoms comes in, presents himself or goes to a health facility as quickly as possible. And really that's too many cases are still out there in the community for too long after they're symptomatic. They're cared for.
3: Dr. Chikwe.
8: Locally, sometimes even pass away before we identify them by their family, their loved one.
3: Dr. Chikwe, just to let our listeners know that we are struggling slightly with the line to Bunia, where you are, of course, it's incredibly difficult to maintain communications to that part of the DRC. Can you hear me still?
8: I can hear you, Catherine.
3: Okay, wonderful. Just in terms of the fact that you mentioned there that people are not coming back to or coming to treatment centres quickly enough, why is that happening? Is your communication strategy not working in terms of reassuring communities?
8: Both with individuals in the communities going out there. We have loads of teams, literally hundreds of volunteers going into the communities, educating them, using all sorts of media channels, social media, radio, really assuring them. And this is really the situation that the treatment centers are much, much better equipped. Once you come in there, you're well cared for, you're fed, your family can visit. So really reassuring them that this is not a death sentence. As soon as they are identified and they have the confidence to come in, they will be well cared for and this is the best place for them. So, but this is a large area, Ituri, North Kivu, South Kivu, huge provinces. So to do this to scale across the provinces affected, to reach every village, every town, if we are here to stay, we will put with every turn this curve around, and the only way we can do this is to get patients into care as quickly as possible after they're identified as having symptoms.
3: Dr. Chikwe, your line is still breaking up, but before we let you go, I just wanted to ask you this important question. In terms of recent Ebola outbreaks, what has really made the difference is that there were vaccines and treatments available. For the Bundibugyo strain, there isn't a vaccine available. So how do you see this outbreak being brought under control and coming to an end?
8: Catherine, actually, the biggest Ebola outbreaks have been brought under control by diligent case management, contact identification, bringing patients into care. In the last one, we've had a vaccine available over the last couple of years. It does help, and a lot of trials are being undertaken moment. There's a treatment trial that has started, a post-exposure treatment trial is about to start, a vaccine trial is on the way, we're hoping in the next few months. But we can do a lot with the tools that we have at the moment, and we're working very hard to do that. So yes, we don't have a vaccine, but I think if we continue pushing very hard as we're doing, what the country is doing, with the tools that we have, we're in a good position to get ahead of this curve.
3: Dr. Chikwe Ihekwazu, Executive Director of the World Health Organization Health Emergencies Program, thank you for joining us once again on Newsday. Apologies once again for the quality of that line to Bunia. It's incredibly remote and difficult to maintain connections to that part of the DRC, but we thought that was a really important interview to bring you here on Newsday. If you have any thoughts on the Ebola outbreak in the DRC, perhaps you are in one of those provinces affected, North Kivu, Ituri, South Kivu, you can always send us a message, share your thoughts with us. Our number is +44 77 86 20 50 85.
4: Now, the Ukrainian capital Kyiv has once again come under Russian attack in the early hours of Wednesday with a series of explosions in the capital, though there are no reports of any casualties yet. It comes as President Volodymyr Zelensky attends an important NATO summit, bringing together the Western military alliance leaders in the Turkish capital Ankara. Summit continues. Today's discussions will not just focus on what Donald Trump plans for the military alliance. He'll also want to talk about Vladimir Putin, Russia's president, and what he does next. The Russian leader is facing a countrywide fuel shortage as Ukrainian missiles continue to strike his oil refineries. Will that encourage him to talk or fight back? From Moscow, here's our diplomatic correspondent, James Landau.
9: If you want to get a sense of the fuel crisis gripping Russia, take a drive around Moscow. There are queues at most petrol stations, some short, some long. And if there are none, it means there's no petrol left. Little wonder some folk are feeling frustrated. Yekaterina tells us she's not happy.
10: I think it's a point of panic because everybody thinks that there will be no oil.
9: Valery says he thinks it's a bit strange having to queue for fuel in a country that extracts so much oil. Andrei accepts things could get worse, but he's not afraid. We survived through the 90s, he tells us. We remember times which were more difficult. It doesn't scare us. But Elmar tells us there's no fuel, prices are rising, and he's rethinking a road trip to Dagestan.
11: And what's to blame?
9: In our country, you cannot say what's to blame, he tells me. Well, what's immediately to blame are the rising number of Ukrainian drone and missile attacks on Russia's oil refineries, strikes deep within Russian territory. And less fuel means more queues.
12: For years, Vladimir Putin's tried to insulate people from the impact of his war on Ukraine. Well, these queues are making that much harder. For these drivers, the war is not just coming closer to home, it's having a material impact on their daily lives.
9: And that's true for Russians across this vast country. Social media is awash with images of queuing drivers, not all of whom remain patient. Call the police, she cries, as a fight ensues. Images of angry drivers go viral, as do aerial shots of snaking queues kilometres long, such as in Chita, in Russia's Far East. Here's a queue, says the man, and it's now gone into its second day. It's just crazy. So how worried is the Kremlin? Well, President Putin is concerned enough to address the issue publicly on state TV.
13: These attacks on our infrastructure facilities are obviously creating problems. We are currently seeing a certain shortage, but it's not critical.
9: When President Zelensky meets Donald Trump at the NATO summit, he'll argue the fuel shortage is putting pressure on the Kremlin to change tack. But when Vladimir Putin spoke to the US president at the weekend, he accused Europe of spreading false perceptions. But will all this economic turmoil translate into political pressure? Nina Khrushcheva, professor of international affairs at the New School in New York, tells us President Putin is unlikely to bend.
11: The more pressure he feels, the more likely he would act aggressively and repressively. Another argument coming from Europe is that if you can force Putin to negotiations table, that's a wet dream. I mean, that doesn't happen.
9: All the signs now are that President Putin will double down. He's been filmed in military fatigues, meeting commanders, claiming victories on the front line, promising to take yet more territory. So Russians are queuing for fuel. The war has come a step closer. But their president may disappoint NATO leaders, hoping for change in the Kremlin.
4: A report from Moscow by our diplomatic correspondent, James Landau.
3: You're listening to Newsday from the BBC World Service with James and Catherine in London. A reminder of our top stories. The US has launched a series of strikes in Iran in retaliation for what it says was renewed Iranian targeting of commercial shipping in the Strait of Hormuz. Tehran warned it would retaliate, and Kuwait has reported missile attacks. A group of a dozen NATO member countries are to spend tens of billions of dollars developing a new long-range missile to protect Europe. And Argentina will face Switzerland in the quarterfinals of the World Cup after staging a stunning comeback against Egypt, winning 3-2. Well, with more on that story, Paul Scott joins us in the studio. Hi, Paul.
1: Thank you. Yeah, it was set to be one of the most remarkable victories of perhaps this or any other World Cup, but it ended up being a remarkable comeback. Egypt were leading the defending champions Argentina 2-0 with less than a quarter of an hour to go. But as the clock ticked down, the reigning champions roused themselves, led by the man who has arguably cemented his place as the greatest footballer of all time, Lionel Messi. They scored 3 goals in that brief time to snatch victory from defeat. This was how fans back in Buenos Aires reacted when Enzo Fernandez scored the winner in stoppage time. Yes, delight there. Well, earlier I spoke to Argentinian journalist Gonzalo Banez, who had also been out on the streets of the capital, Buenos Aires.
14: Well, definitely it was a huge celebration across the country. Every time Argentina plays in a World Cup, everything almost stops. People watch the game with the family, friends, or in bars. After the final whistle, thousands of fans went out into the street with flags, singing and celebrating together. So in Buenos Aires, the Obelix, a symbolic place, was full of people just like after every win. So everyone is happy, of course. But at the same time, people know that we have another game forward.
1: Did you think it was all over last night? Did you think it was too little, too late? With around 11 minutes to go, Argentina trailing 2-0?
14: Well, of course, this match was really, really crazy. I think suffering is part of being an Argentina fan, probably. Nobody feels relaxed until the final whistle. Probably even when the team is playing well, people are nervous because we know that one moment can change everything. Every attack, every chance, and every mistake feels important. It's also a big feeling of relief after 90 very stressful minutes, but the whole Argentina is celebrating.
1: You needed extra time, Argentina, to come through against Cabo Verde. You've now come from 2-0 down against Egypt. Is that the sign of true champions, or is that concerning that you aren't winning these matches more comfortably?
14: We have to wait and we have to play each match forward to win the championship. Of course, Messi is the best player that we have probably have ever seen in the field. So we trust in him and we trust in the whole team.
1: Let's talk about Lionel Messi then. I mean, running out of words to say, he's the leading scorer at this World Cup. He's 39 years of age. I mean, how important is he?
14: Well, definitely he's the most important when he fell with the penalty. people felt probably that he's missed a very important chance, but in general, people celebrated the team. I mean, we're also very happy for Messi. Every time Argentina wins, it feels like another special moment in Messi's career is coming. So fans know he has already achieved everything in football, but we still enjoy watching him lead this team. This is very special and great team. So there is a lot of love and respect.
1: Egypt feel that there was what they've described as an injustice with some of the refereeing decisions. They had a goal disallowed. They feel there was a foul in the build-up to Argentina's winning goal. What did you make of the refereeing performance?
14: Of course, I have to assure you that this is part of the debate. We assume that the decision of the referee was quite uncomfortable for the Egypt team. But of course, for our opposition, it's not fair to speak about if it was justice or not. But we know that it was not quite probably justice for the Egyptian team.
1: It's Switzerland next. That's going to be an even tougher test, isn't it?
14: Well, I think that all of Argentinian people think that a semi-final against England should be a great semi-final, and we cannot imagine a best end of Messi's career in terms of World Cup matches. I think that it's like a dream of many Argentinians.
1: Yeah, but first, Argentina have to get past Switzerland in the quarterfinals. That's after the Swiss beat Colombia in a penalty shootout. The match finished 0-0 after extra time. And from one World Cup to another, because the Esports World Cup gets started this week in Paris, with about 2,000 of the best competitive gamers taking part, and a flashy opening ceremony tonight on the River Seine. It's the first time that the event, the biggest in global sports, has been held outside Saudi Arabia, as our reporter Andrew Rogers explains.
15: Welcome to Paris, where over the next 7 weeks, the world's top professional gamers will compete for a record combined prize pot of $75 million, playing games like Call of Duty, Football Sim EAFC, and Street Fighter.
16: It's all to play the scratches.
15: Plenty more too. There's 24 games in total as part of the lineup. Here's how it essentially works. Players are part of big multinational teams based around the world. Win an event and you get a cash prize and points. Get the most points by the end of the summer, and you don't just get a big trophy, you get a bonus $7 million too. That's something these fans say is worth watching.
17: Pretty amazing. I've landed here earlier today and just traveling here to get to the event. So I'm from Austria.
18: I'm from Germany. As soon as I heard that it's in Paris, I had to get tickets.
17: Yeah, same.
19: We were stopping in Paris on vacation, and my buddy over there was like, the Esports World Cup is in Paris the same time we are. And so we booked tickets just for fun.
15: It might be really hot outside right now, but inside the massive and thankfully air-conditioned Porte de Versailles Convention Centre, events have already started taking place, including the one that this guy plays, Valorant.
20: Hello, I'm Nikita Sirmitev, aka Derke, playing for Team Vitality in Valorant.
15: And you're based in Paris.
20: I'm really excited because I had never played in front of a French crowd before yet.
15: These crowds making plenty of noise, but all of them are actually here pretty last minute, because this isn't how things were meant to go. The Esports World Cup has always been held in Saudi Arabia, a country this event gets lots of its funding from. But with just weeks ago, it announced it would move to France because of instability in the Gulf region. Mike McCabe is one of the tournament's top bosses.
21: This is over 45,000 square meters of space. We have seven stages. It's a massive undertaking. We have enough cable powering all of these incredible technical systems to get basically from London to Birmingham and back again. We still can't quite believe that we're here. Everything's working.
15: Organisers say it was always planning to move to new cities, but global events meant bumping that plan up sooner. It did, though, leave just weeks to arrange complicated live broadcasts and opening ceremonies expected to be watched by millions online. Not that these guys mind.
22: I booked my tickets right away and came, so it's great to have this in France.
18: Yeah, that's just amazing to see that we get a bit more Europe representation.
3: Some humpy punters there. And in that report by the BBC's Andrew Rogers.
4: Surprised Andrew Rogers went for top bosses there. I thought in gaming it's the big boss, no? The big boss at the end of the level.
3: Well, I know nothing about gaming, James.
4: Should we move on then?
3: Yes.
4: Let's do that. So the UN's human rights chief is warning of an impending catastrophe in the Sudanese city of El Obeid as the three-year war between the paramilitary Rapid Support Forces, or RSF, and government troops continues. The city of 500,000 people is a key strategic hub, linking the capital with western regions, and there has been a significant uptick in RSF drone attacks in the last month. Experts are warning of an imminent ground offensive on a city already reeling from destroyed critical infrastructure, as Ekisa Wandera reports. Please note we've changed the voices of some of the interviewees to protect their identity.
0: We were sitting at the gas station waiting for a car. We just suddenly heard the sound of the drone's missile, and suddenly the whole world lit up and then went dark.
2: Sarah, not her real name, was waiting for transport in Sudan's city of El Obeid when a drone strike hit a nearby fuel station.
0: The sounds became distant, we couldn't hear well, and in front of us there were injured people, blood, burnt cars and smashed cars.
2: The 27-year-old student survived but has shrapnel in her leg. This is a current reality for Sarah and over 500,000 residents of El Obeid in Sudan's North Kordofan state. For months, El Obeid offered refuge to people escaping conflict across Sudan. More than 100,000 displaced people have sought shelter there. But now, as drone attacks intensify and shortages of fuel, water and essential supplies worsen, many fear the city is becoming another frontline in Sudan's war. UN High Commissioner for Human Rights Volker Turk warns that a humanitarian catastrophe is unfolding.
5: It is a red alert that needs to land on the desks of heads of state and government around the world.
2: Residents say attacks on fuel stations have made transport difficult. Some people now walk long distances because fuel is unavailable or too expensive. Nathaniel Raymond is executive director of the Humanitarian Research Lab.
23: Without fuel and electricity, the water pumps in the city will stop working, and civilians, including internally displaced people, will start drinking water that could be contaminated and cause waterborne disease.
2: The city sits at a strategic crossroads, linking army-held areas around Khartoum with the western Darfur region that's largely controlled by the RSF. It is a major transport hub, a key route for humanitarian aid, and home to one of the Sudanese army's largest bases in central Sudan. Hospitals, too, are struggling. A doctor in one of the city's major hospitals told the BBC the situation is terrifying.
0: We receive injured patients after almost every drone attack, and the hospital is under constant pressure. Last week, a seven-month-old baby was brought to hospital after being injured. Her hand had to be amputated because of the severity of the injury, but sadly, she did not survive.
2: Last year, thousands of people were killed in and around El Fasher as fighting between the army and the RSF escalated and essential services collapsed. The RSF said in a statement that they would work diligently to ensure the full protection of the residents of El Obeid and that they are operating in full compliance with international law. Human rights groups now fear some of the warning signs missed in El Fasher, including attacks on civilian infrastructure and the disruption of basic services, are beginning to emerge in El Obeid. Agnes Kalamar is the Secretary General of Amnesty International.
24: What happened in El Fasher is not an oddity. It is not a moment of madness. It is a playbook. The next challenge for the international community, therefore, to prevent a repeat of El Fasher is El Obeid.
2: Analysts say whoever controls the key gateway hub of El Obeid could shape the next phase of Sudan's war. But while the fight over the city escalates, its residents are fighting to survive.
0: People now leave their homes saying goodbye to their families because they don't know if they will return or not.
4: Gosh, that's a telling detail, isn't it? Yeah, pressure mounting on the people of El Obeid in Sudan to the southwest of the capital Khartoum. As it appears, the rapid support forces are close to launching an attack on the city. Lots of fear in there. We'll keep you updated on that story and, of course, everything else happening around the world here on Newsday.
6: 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I'm Jack Dane. I'm actual. 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
3: Hello and welcome to Newsday on the BBC World Service with James Copnell and Catherine Biarahunga in London.
4: Coming up, the US carries out fresh strikes on Iran, it says in retaliation for Iranian attacks on commercial vessels in the Strait of Hormuz. Washington has also removed a temporary waiver on Iran's oil exports. Tehran's Speaker of Parliament has accused the US of major violations of their ceasefire agreement.
3: Nobel Peace Prize winner and Filipino journalist Maria Ressa talks to Newsday about her hopes that the world can work together to overcome the challenges posed by AI. She's the co-chair of the United Nations' first scientific panel on AI.
4: And at the World Cup, Argentina beat Egypt 3-2, a bitter loss for the Pharaohs after they had led for most of the match. And it went for penalties for Switzerland to knock out Colombia. We'll bring you all the details on those games and much more after the latest world news.
12: Live from NPR News, I'm Giles Snyder. The U.S. military says it has completed a series of strikes against Iran, saying more than 80 targets were hit in response to three merchant ships that were struck in the Strait of Hormuz. The U.S. strikes followed the Trump administration's reversal of a decision that allowed Iran to openly sell crude oil for 2 months. Iran has retaliated. The Revolutionary Guard said Wednesday it has targeted U.S. military sites in Bahrain and Kuwait. A new lawsuit accuses the Homeland Security Department of sharing asylum application details with Iran's government. NPR's Jimena Bastillo reports that the allegations are based on interviews with detainees.
25: Lawyers with the left-leaning Public Citizen Litigation Group argue that the administration began sharing information about the applications with Iran in March 2025. Michael Kirkpatrick is an attorney with Public Citizen.
26: Information within an asylum application cannot be shared, particularly with the government that the individual is fleeing.
25: In a statement provided to NPR, ICE says the allegations that ICE shared asylum application records with the Iranian government are false. Kirkpatrick says the Trump administration has so far sent 3 deportation flights and over 100 people to Iran. Others have been deported to so-called third countries like Panama and the Central African Republic. Jimena Bustillo, NPR News, Washington.
12: Graham Plattner is facing growing calls for him to step aside as a Democratic Senate nominee in Maine following sexual assault allegations. Maine Public, Steve Missler.
27: Almost immediately after the story was published, there was a cascade of calls for him to get out of the race from interest groups, congressional Democrats that had endorsed him, and even local gubernatorial candidates who sought his endorsement prior to the June primary.
12: Vermont Independent Senator Bernie Sanders, now the highest profile Plattner supporter, who is calling on him to bow out. States are seeking up to $1.4 trillion from Meta over claims the company designed Facebook and Instagram to addict young users. NPR's Bobby Allen reports that's nearly equal to the entire value of the tech giant.
28: Meta revealed the number in a new court filing tied to an upcoming trial slated for August in Oakland. In the filing, Meta says the estimated damages are grossly exaggerated and have no basis in law. The case centers on claims that Meta violated child safety laws and misled consumers about the addictive nature of Facebook and Instagram. The maximum possible damages estimated by states is nearly the same as Meta's $1.5 trillion valuation. but states must first win the trial, and if they prevail, damages will be determined by the court. The case this fall in Oakland follows two major courtroom losses for Meta in Los Angeles and New Mexico, where a jury awarded the state $375 million after finding the company knowingly harmed children's mental health. Bobby Allen, NPR News.
12: This is NPR News. President Trump is scheduled to deliver remarks in a few hours at the NATO summit in Turkey. He is to speak from Turkey's presidential compound in Ankara with NATO Secretary General Mark Rutte and President Recep Erdogan. Divisions at the summit have emerged over the Iran war and control of Greenland. The International Olympic Committee Tuesday lifted its suspension of Russia's National Olympic Committee. Who clears the way for Russian athletes to compete at the Los Angeles Summer Games in 2028. NPR's Brian Mann reports.
1: The IOC banned the vast majority of Russians from competing for their home country after the full-scale invasion of Ukraine in 2022. This IOC move will make it easier for Russians to compete, even as Russian drone and missile strikes continue to slam Ukrainian cities. Vladislav Hereskevich is a Ukrainian Olympic bobsledder.
9: Today we have day of mourning because of before yesterday attacks. And to have the same news like in the day of mourning, it's wild. Because with that, you understand the scale war is not getting any smaller. And it's a very, very wrong decision and it's a very shameful decision.
1: Sports officials in Moscow praised the IOC move, but some restrictions remain in place. If Russians win medals, they still won't be allowed to play their national anthem or fly the Russian flag. Brian Mann, NPR News.
12: A comeback victory for the defending World Cup champions, Argentina. Argentina scored a 3-2 win over Egypt Tuesday, despite trailing by 2 goals with only 11 minutes to play. Argentina will next face Switzerland in Saturday's quarterfinals in Kansas City, Missouri. Switzerland advanced with a 4-3 shootout victory over Colombia. This is NPR News.
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3: Thank you for that news. 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
4: Coming up, the Nobel Peace Prize winner Maria Ressa talks to us about the promises and perils of AI. And there have been fresh strikes between Iran and the US. That follows disputes about commercial shipping in the Strait of Hormuz. So where does this leave their temporary interim ceasefire? We'll speak to a professor of Iranian studies.
3: And did you watch the Argentina-Egypt World Cup match? We did. It was thrilling but heartbreaking for Egypt, who lost 3-2. Share your thoughts on that or any other stories you hear on Newsday on +44 77 86 20 50 85.
4: So we begin this hour in the Middle East, and renewed strikes by the US on Iran have put their fragile ceasefire under serious strain. The US military says it conducted strikes on more than 80 targets in the south of the country in response to renewed Iranian attacks on commercial shipping in the Strait of Hormuz.
3: Iran says it attacked the tankers because the US was attempting to move oil through the strait without Iranian coordination, which it sees as a violation of the Memorandum of Understanding signed by both countries last month. In the last few hours, air raid sirens have sounded in Bahrain, while Kuwait has reported missile attacks. An unfolding situation will keep you up to date on here on the programme. Well, Abbas Milani is the director of the Iranian Studies Programme at Stanford University. He joins us now on the programme. Welcome to Newsday. What do you make of these latest strikes and the Iranian response? It seems they're targeting US military installations in Kuwait and Bahrain.
14: Yes, Iran has declared that they have targeted about 75 US bases. It's not clear whether that number is accurate. Iran even denies that they were actually shooting at these ships. They claim that that is a figment of the imagination. They objected to Qatar for objecting to Iran's action. So I think it's part of jostling for positions and answering domestic opposition to this agreement, particularly in Iran. Every day, the level of vitriol by the opponents of the deal has increased. Some of the slogans in Khamenei's funeral are directly against those who have made the deal, directly arguing that we don't want the deal, we want revenge, we want blood, we want Trump and Netanyahu murdered. So in assuaging that kind of a demand, the regime has had, I think, to show more militancy than they want. My sense is that they want the deal to continue.
3: Yes, those voices in Iran that are opposed to this agreement, how much do they threaten the ceasefire and those talks that are happening at the moment?
14: I don't think they fundamentally threaten, but I think they're powerful enough that they can, first of all, engage in activities that would lead to responses from the U.S. or response from the others. In other words, they could create conditions that would ripen the possibility of torpedoing the deal. But the regime itself, I think, the majority are very much keen on keeping this agreement because I think they desperately need the economic opening that implementation that Oman would grant them.
3: So if we continue to see these violations, the U.S. says, of the Memorandum of Understanding, these attacks, it says, on three ships in the Strait of Hormuz, what's the likely American response going to be going forward?
14: Well, I think one of the points we have to realize is that from the very beginning, Iran claimed to have a very different understanding of what the memorandum indicated. Iran claimed from the beginning that the U.S. had agreed to allow Iran to have essentially a veto power on who can travel to the Strait of Hormuz and that they can charge ships. The U.S. has essentially always denied that they made this agreement. So there was a complete difference in the narrative that the two sides offered. This is one aspect of this, and I think it's one of the sticking points. I can't imagine that the Iranian regime will win the argument because it's against international law. It's against what everybody in the region wants. It's against what China wants. It's against what Europe wants. But they think they have the upper hand, particularly the radical lunatics who think they have won the war. They're absolutely in a dominant position and they can demand any bargain that they see fit.
3: The U.S. has now removed a temporary waiver of sanctions on Iranian oil. How serious do you think that is, considering the economic benefits that Iran would want from this agreement?
14: I think it is serious because one of the things that the defenders of the agreement were praising and were propagating about just 2 days ago was how much oil they have already sent. The president said, we have already in the last week, we have sent 220 million barrels of oil. So it is both for them a selling point, but also a very desperately needed economic relief. The Iranian economy is really in a very, very fragile position. They know it. They won't obviously publicly admit it. But I think anybody who's watching the reality in Iran knows that Iran desperately needs this deal, but the regime is also fragile enough, the dominant forces, that they can't ignore the radical elements who truly don't want the deal and want to go back to Mr. Khamenei's policy of no war, no negotiation, and no peace.
3: Abbas Milani, Director of the Iranian Studies Program at Stanford University. Thanks for joining us on Newsday.
4: Had a message in on that from Mohamed Bawa in Freetown, Sierra Leone, who says the violation of the ceasefire between the US and Iran is because there is no proper arrangement to reopen the Strait of Hormuz. Now, the Filipino-American journalist Maria Ressa is known for her coverage of the presidency of Rodrigo Duterte, for combating fake news, and perhaps above all for winning the Nobel Peace Prize in 2021 for some of her journalistic efforts. Now she's turned her attentions to artificial intelligence. She's the co-chair of the United Nations' first scientific panel on AI. They've been sharing their assessment of this technology to the UN in Geneva this week. They say a shared global body of evidence on technology, science and compassion should guide efforts to understand AI's benefits and risks as governments weigh up how to govern its rapid development. So I spoke to Maria Ressa in Geneva and began by asking her about the work of the panel and their report.
5: We spent about a month and a half, 6 weeks, 40 scientists from around the world to write the facts. We call it the preliminary report on AI. And that then was handed over to a new group called the Global Dialogue. They then should take those facts and make policy that will save us.
4: Save us is an interesting choice of words. Is that the case then? Do we need to be saved?
5: Look, I think there are four things that were really important in it. You know, one, the patterns. It's power, pace, control, and agency. Those are my four words. The power is concentrating. A handful of companies and a handful of countries are making the most consequential decisions about humanity's future. The pace is not slowing. It's accelerating. And we have three benchmarks you have to look at. One is called AI Humanity's last exam. These top scores went from 8% to 45% in 16 months. Control is not guaranteed. No expert today can promise you that the most advanced systems will do what we instructed to do. And then finally, this is important to me personally, is agency. Agency, not of the machine, but of people. And we are losing it. Systems optimized for engagement reinforce what we feel. It encourages over-reliance and harvest data extraction through intimacy, right? The chatbots that are there, 24% of adults in the US now turn to chatbots for therapy or companionship. That's far ahead of the evidence, far ahead of the safeguards, with documented cases of serious harm, including death. So first, the tech took our attention, that social media, and you know what happened to me, right? I was getting an average of 90 hate messages per hour. And now they're coming for data, now our agency. So that's what we tried to do, is give you the facts. Here's the pattern and the trend, but here are the opportunities.
4: If I look at your four words there, power, pace, control, agency, it strikes me that they are intimately linked. That if, for example, you're worried about people losing agency, losing their own voice, they're losing it to that very small group of companies and countries that you mentioned in terms of power.
5: Absolutely.
4: The US, China, let's name them.
5: Yes. And actually, we'll give you the stats on that, right? The US has 75% of compute power globally, 75%. China has 15%. And the EU, where we are today, right, which has actually put in place the most safety measures for people around the world, is only at 5%. So you can see that. But I think this also is an opportunity. Once you have those facts, what are the countries going to do? How are you going to protect your citizens? And how will you build for the future on this extremely transformative technology?
4: What does this mean, say, in your country, the Philippines?
5: I think one of the things we've realized is, and I just came from a discussion where countries from the global south were asking, you know, how can we get access? How can we do what the global north countries are doing? But actually, for the global south, for countries like mine, the fact that we're coming into it late may actually be a positive, because we avoid the excesses and the risks that the global north is now dealing with. You know, right now, for example, child safety is an important problem. The UK has actually passed certain laws for online safety, right? So the first is that we can see where it's headed. And then the second thing is, because only a few companies and countries control it, how can we create alliances? This is not in the report. This is me, right? Because I come from the Philippines. How can we create alliances that would allow us to A, build better, and B, actually be able to use the technology? And here's what the facts are showing. When it is focused and very directed, that's when we get the most out of the large language models.
4: But aren't you still going to be reliant on the same old power relationships? If the Philippines wants to get the most out of the technology, it will have to go presumably to American or Chinese, maybe European companies and perhaps even nation states. And it may well have to give something in return.
5: That's actually true, though. So that's the power imbalance that the world already shows, right? But I think
4: but accelerated by AI, is that power balance being made worse by AI?
5: Right, exactly. It's like right now, if you look at the world, look, in 2021, I actually said that we're standing on the rubble of the world that was, and we have to create better, more sustainable, right? That's the challenge for countries today. And you're seeing, despite the conflicts all around the world, this technology is an accelerant. And so if countries do not get this right, the first casualty is what we do, information integrity, right? People being able to distinguish between fact and fiction, that is the core, not only of journalism, but of any democracy. And yet, the first rollout of tech of this kind of AI was machine learning and AI on social media. And what did it do? It splintered us apart.

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1: We need to move faster.
2: I wanted to pick up on another word you're using. Compassion is a word you put an emphasis
1: yes.
2: on.
1: Yes.
2: Why?
1: I do believe in the goodness of humanity. And the problem with our technology is that social media, which connects all of us, also amplifies, by design, the worst of humanity. Fear, anger, hate, lies. This is not who we are. So starting with social media, now going to chatbots, which have taken all of our content, right? How did large language models, how were they created? Again, I think we need to stop the impunity, both in the real world and in the virtual world of technology. I think for humanity to move forward, compassion, empathy, these are also the way I ended the 2021 lecture. We need to rebuild. We need to put our values in front of us. And that can be designed into the technology that rules our lives. It does not have to be predatory. It does not have to hack our biology for profit.
2: The Nobel Prize winning Maria Ressa there.
3: Business news now, and let's look once again at AI and its implementation in the workplace. Port workers in Australia say they want a 28-hour work week with the same levels of pay as part of negotiations with port operators. Maura Fogarty has more. Maura, just tell us a bit more about this and how it relates to AI and automation.
4: Yeah, at the end of the day, it's really about concerns and worries that AI or automation or automation will take over jobs, right, and replace people who are in those jobs. And that's at the heart of what the Maritime Union of Australia is saying to the their employer, DP World, which runs ports all around the world, including in Australia. DP World has said that they want to roll out automation and AI tools across their ports, including in Australia. And the union there of port workers are saying that, listen, if you're going to do that, then we want to make sure that the workers' jobs are protected at some stage. The word they're using is they're saying if DP World wants AI and automation, then they must pay the social dividend and not put livelihoods at risk. It shouldn't cost the members of the union their jobs. That's from the union's perspective. And so that actually is at the crux of it. DP World, we've contacted them for comment. They haven't given us any just yet, but of course, you know, we do know that's early hours in Dubai at the moment. But they have talked about rolling out these tools to manage employees and work schedules, for example, scheduling rotas is what I think the term they used. And so it's something that not just the port workers are looking at, but if you think about it, cuts across many different sectors as well. But we are seeing these negotiations happening in Australia.
3: Yes, just as a bit more about this, because DP World are not the only ones looking at AI and automation.
4: No, many employers around the world are looking at how they can increase productivity and how they can get more work done and also drive efficiencies, which is kind of, you know, code word for, you know, lower costs as well, across their businesses, right? Now, in the case of DP World, they've got 126,000 employees around the world. They handle more than 10% of global container traffic. And they have said that they've been rolling out these tools, not just in Dubai, where they're headquartered, but also in other places in Asia, like in Indonesia and in Malaysia, where they operate ports there as well. But if you look across any other firm, it would be uncommon at this point to find a major global company that is not looking at how they can use AI tools and automation to, at the end of the day, increase productivity and increase profits.
3: The story of our times. Maura Fogarty, thank you very much for that.
2: It's Newsday on the BBC World Service with Catherine and James in London, and also Paul, the sports.
5: Yes, thank you very much. Good morning. Where else to start than the World Cup? Because Switzerland have ended a 72-year wait to reach a World Cup quarterfinal after a penalty shootout win against Colombia in Vancouver. A close contest saw the match end goalless after extra time. Goalkeeper Gregor Kobel was Switzerland's penalty hero as he pulled off a stunning save from Cucho Hernandez in the shootout. For Colombia, it's another painful penalty defeat after they lost to England in a similar fashion

0: in 2018. Jose Carlos Cueto is a journalist with the BBC's Latin American service, BBC Mundo. When I spoke to him earlier in Bogota, I asked what the lead up to kickoff was like for Colombia's match.
1: Well, the atmosphere was absolutely amazing. Since very early in the afternoon, people filled the street. It was like a sea of yellow T-shirts. And half an hour, 40 minutes before the match, it was very difficult to find tables. And you could see Colombians queuing for bars and restaurants. And you could see Colombians also watching the match from outside in the street. I went to several bars in the north of Bogota, and then I ended up finishing the match in the apartment.
0: And what was the atmosphere like during the match? It wasn't the most thrilling of matches. Did they do enough, do you think, to come through?
1: It was definitely the match that I saw the fans more nervous about. And I think partly because of the stage in which we are in the World Cup, about to reach quarterfinals, but also because I think as soon as the ball started rolling, they could tell that the team probably wasn't performing as well as they were doing in the previous matches, and people were really nervous, like moving their feet constantly, biting their nails, and you could see a sense of frustration, and you could see that they were noticing that things were not going as good for Colombia, for the national team, as they were during the group stage and against Ghana.
0: So what's the overwhelming feeling been about this World Cup? Colombia conceding only one goal, has the problem been at the other end?
1: Yeah, there is always a general feeling with the Colombian national team in which they always think it's a team that is talented, but somehow it fails in the last minute to, you know, take that step further that makes the champions. But in this case specifically, something that has been very talked about has been the inefficiency when attacking. It is true they only conceded once, but in this top level, when you're not capable of translating all the occasions that you generate in goals, well, it can cost you an elimination in this case.
0: Obviously nerves, I guess, going into the penalty shootout. Of course, heartbreak when Colombia lost to England in 2018. Was the overwhelming feeling, oh no, not again?
1: Yeah, and not only in 2018 against England, also in 2024 against Argentina in the final of the Copa America, they also lost in penalties. It's such of a, they have some kind of witchery when it comes to shooting penalties.
0: So overall, then, a last 16 finish for Colombia. Is the overarching feeling that there's a platform to build on, or that this wasn't good enough?
1: This Colombia's team is one of the older squads in this World Cup. So I think it is a good base in terms of Colombia has learned to overcome a bit of its complex. The fans are believing that they can do more, that they have potential, but definitely the team will need sort of renovation for the next World Cup because, as I'm saying, this squad is quite old when you compare it to all the teams that are going to be older in 4 years.
0: Well, Switzerland will take on Argentina in the last eight. That's after the defending champion scored 3 goals in the final 11 minutes to come from 2-0 down to beat Egypt in Atlanta.
2: And Paul, we've had a message in from Solomon Cunha in Philadelphia who says the controversy around Argentina and Messi is not a coincidence. Algeria, Cap Verde and Egypt have all suffered for this. I mean, do you think the Egyptians were a bit unlucky with the refereeing?
0: Well, Hossam Hassan, the Egyptian head coach, said that they suffered an injustice. There's similarities between the goal that was disallowed, the foul that was given by VAR, and the clip on Mo Salah in the penalty area that wasn't given by VAR. So I think the Egyptian point that there's an injustice that they may feel hard done by because they did look like very similar incidents with very different outcomes.
2: Paul, well, thank you very much. Plenty more to come here on Newsday.
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6: The World Health Organization has said the Ebola response in the Democratic Republic of Congo is catching up with the outbreak. How true is that if cases continue to rise? We speak to WHO's head of emergency programs.
2: And in Ethiopia, police have been ordered to investigate the killing of hundreds of dogs after three children die from rabies-related complications.
7: BBC News with Roisin Hasty. Renewed fighting has broken out in the Gulf region between the United States and Iran. The US military says it's conducted strikes on air defence systems, coastal radar installations and fast boats in response to renewed Iranian attacks on commercial shipping in the Strait of Hormuz. Kuwait and Bahrain announced they were under attack from Iranian missiles and drones. 12 countries are to spend more than $50 billion over the next 10 years on a new long-range missile to protect Europe. The British government has unveiled plans for the Deep Precision Strike project, which are due to be discussed on Wednesday at the NATO summit in Turkey. The Ukrainian capital has again come under Russian missile attack. A series of explosions were heard in Kyiv early on Wednesday morning. The mayor, Vitaly Klitschko, said the strikes had triggered fires in two districts. In Britain, all the major political parties have announced they won't put forward candidates for a by-election triggered by the resignation of the populist Reform UK party leader as an MP. Nigel Farage said he would stand again to represent Clacton in what he billed as a battle against the establishment. A search is underway for a cargo plane with five crew members on board that's thought to have crashed into the sea southwest of Karachi. The Pakistan-registered Boeing 737 lost contact with air traffic control on Tuesday night after reporting a navigational system problem. And in tennis, the Wimbledon quarterfinals continue today with the British wildcard player Arthur Ferry seeking to take his unexpected run of form into the next round. Ferry ranked outside the world's top 100 players. He'll face off against the Italian ninth seed, Flavio Cobolli. That's the latest BBC News.
6: Thank you for that news, Roisin. Hello, welcome to Newsday from the BBC World Service with James Copnall and Catherine Bureau-Hanger in London.
2: This half hour, Russia carries out fresh strikes on Ukraine's capital as President Zelensky pushes his allies for more air defence support at a NATO summit. And we're going to ask, how quickly could the Ebola outbreak in the Democratic Republic of Congo be brought under control?
6: And we hear from the acclaimed film director, Sir Christopher Nolan, behind hit movies like Oppenheimer and Interstellar, about his latest movie, The Odyssey. We welcome your messages. Our text number is +44 77 86 20 50 85.
2: Ukraine's capital has once again come under Russian attack. A series of explosions were heard in Kyiv early on Wednesday morning. This in a week where at least 50 people have been killed in Kyiv as Russia steps up missile attacks on the Ukrainian capital. And it comes at the same time as President Zelensky is attending the summit of the Western Defence Alliance, NATO, in Turkey. He's called on NATO members to support Ukraine with eight Patriot air defence missiles, which are made by the US, but also held by European partners. Mr. Zelensky says that Ukraine is running out, leaving the country defenceless against Russian ballistic missiles. Well, to gauge the impact of all of this, we can speak now to Inna Sovsun, an MP with the opposition Holos Party in Kyiv. Welcome to the programme. Has it been a pretty difficult night and perhaps week?
8: It has been, frankly speaking. I think I have been woken up twice by different explosions. First at roughly half past midnight, and then I couldn't sleep for an hour because there were some explosions all over the city. There was ballistic missiles which were apparently not intercepted by the Ukrainian air defense. And then after 4-5 again, so we all had to wake up again because of the new attacks. And it has been third night within the last week. So of course it has been pretty terrifying, and of course exhausting for all the people here in Ukraine, and particularly because now we understand that we are defenseless against the ballistic missiles as of today. That of course adds the level of terror that everybody is feeling here in Ukraine.
2: I do want to get on to that issue of the ballistic missiles, but you talk of the terror and exhaustion of the night. What will then happen during the day? What sort of clear up or security operations will need to take place?
8: Well, of course, the rescue operations will be taking place as usual. As far as we know for now, there was at least no major hits on the residential housing, which is good. So that's the positive. There were some fires in the city which have been taken care of. But other than that, the life has to go on as usual. So we'll have to go to work. We'll have to, continue living our lives, which is of course very difficult after nights like this. So the rescue operations are taking place. But unfortunately, that has become so much a norm here in Ukraine. We just got used to this happening basically every other night people just have to try to continue to live their normal lives as much as possible.
2: Ukraine has performed wonders, really, in terms of the development of drones, that sort of military industrial capacity. Why is that not possible with something like an air defense system?
8: That's a great question, because air defense systems are much more complex, and intercepting ballistic missiles is a very complex technological solution. And unfortunately, as of right now, there are very few countries that have those technological solutions. Patriots have been the most effective against the ballistic missiles. Unfortunately, there is not enough Patriot missiles in the world compared to the Russian production of the ballistic missiles themselves. Ukraine is trying to catch up on that. There are some companies that are working now on ballistic missiles and on developing air defense technologies, but it takes years billions probably of euros to get to that point where we would be able to have our own technological solutions for that. So as of right now, we still have to rely on what the West can supply to us. And Patriots are basically the only solution that work effectively. And unfortunately, as you probably all know right now, we just ran out of Patriot missiles and interceptors. And that is why it is particularly terrifying now, because we understand that we are sleeping at night and we are completely defenseless and there are no missiles to protect us and our families.
2: Are you getting any sorts of assurances from allies that some of these Patriot air defense systems may be sent to Ukraine?
8: Well, from what we understand now is that most countries have run out of sort of extra missiles that they had. They still have some in their stockpiles, but they're needed for their own potential air defense, which we understand. On the one hand, there has to be some strategic strategic stockpiles of those, but we're still asking those countries to share those missiles with us, because they need it for theoretical air defense. We need it for literally saving lives every single day. There is another solution that President Zelensky is putting forward, which is to allow Ukraine to start producing those missiles in Ukraine with the license from the Americans. Now, that has not been supported by the Americans so far, as far as we know. So that's just one of the ideas that is being proposed. Another way to deal with that, something that Ukrainians are doing, but that's very complicated, is to attack Russian launchers. So not right. the missiles themselves, but the launchers. But that's again, you know, it will take a while.
2: Not easy, yeah. Inna Sovsun, thank you very much indeed. MP with the opposition Holos Party, speaking to us live from Kyiv.
6: Now, the Ebola outbreak in the Eastern Democratic Republic of Congo is continuing to spread. The World Health Organization says there have now been more than 1,700 confirmed cases and 580 deaths. Health workers are responding to the Bundibugyo strain of the virus, for which there is no approved vaccine, while insecurity and population movement continue to complicate the response. Dr. Chikwe Ihekwazu, Executive Director of the WHO Health Emergencies Program, has been meeting health workers and response teams in Bunia at the centre of the outbreak. As you'd expect, communication and network connectivity in Bunia can at times prove difficult.
9: As I've come back to Bunia, you know, I was here 4 weeks ago, what I've seen is, you know, a determination among the colleagues managing cases. I went around a number of the what we call the Ebola treatment centers over the last couple of days. They're all full, close to 90% capacity. So we have to keep expanding on them. But two things. Firstly, they're full. Patients are being well cared for. The good thing is that we're seeing an increasing number of patients being discharged home, joyfully recovered. That reinvigorates the energy around the response. So that's a good thing. The challenge is that we're still getting new cases. The numbers haven't gone down. That's not too surprising given the efforts that we're making to bring the cases into the care facilities, the best place for them to be once they have been identified as an Ebola case, more quickly, in more numbers. And so while the numbers are increasing for now, we don't see that as a negative because we see that as a maturing response in response to this really challenging Ebola outbreak situation in the Eastern DRC.
6: So more cases being recorded there, as you say, but what is continuing to drive transmission, do you think?
9: What is driving transmission is patients are still not coming in as early as we would like them to do so. It presents as any febrile illness. It could be malaria, it could be typhoid. Ebola starts in any. So the tendency that individuals, people tend not to take this seriously until their symptoms become severe. We need this to change in the context of an Ebola outbreak. So anyone with symptoms comes in, presents himself or goes to a health facility as quickly as possible. And really that's too many cases are still out there in the community for too long after they're symptomatic. They're cared for locally, sometimes even pass away before we identify them.
6: Just in terms of the fact that you mentioned there that people are not coming back to or coming to treatment centres quickly enough, why is that happening? Is your communication strategy not working in terms of reassuring communities?
9: We have loads of teams, literally hundreds of volunteers going into the communities, educating them, using all sorts of media channels, social media, radio, really assuring them. And this is really the situation that the treatment centers are much, much better equipped. Once you come in there, you're well cared for, you're fed, your family can visit. So really reassuring them that this is not a death sentence. As soon as they are identified and they have the confidence to come in, they will be well cared for, and this is the best place for them. So, but this is a large area, Ituri, North Kivu, South Kivu, huge provinces. So to do this to scale across the provinces affected, to reach every village, every town, we are here to stay. We will pull with every turn this curve around. And the only way we can do this is to get patients into care as quickly as possible after they're identified as having symptoms.
6: In terms of recent Ebola outbreaks, what has really made the difference is that there were vaccines and treatments available. For the Bundibugyo strain, there isn't a vaccine available. So how do you see this outbreak being brought under control and coming to an end?
9: Catherine, actually, the biggest Ebola outbreaks have been brought under control by diligent case management, contact identification, bringing patients into care. In the last one, we've had a vaccine available over the last couple of years. It does help, and a lot of trials are being undertaken. When there's a treatment trial that has started, a post-exposure treatment trial is about to start, a vaccine trial is on the way, we're hoping, in the next few months. But we can do a lot with the tools that we have at the moment, and we're working very hard to do that. So yes, we don't have a vaccine, but I think if we continue pushing very hard, as we are doing, what the country is doing, with the tools that we have, we're in a good position to get ahead of this curve.
6: And that was Dr. Chikwe Ihekwazu from the WHO speaking to us from Bunia. And just to say that those latest figures that we've just received in the last hour or so from the Democratic Republic of Congo came from the government, saying that Ebola cases have risen to 1,708, including 580 deaths.
2: This is Newsday on the BBC World Service. Paul Scott, what's happening at the World Cup?
0: Thank you very much. The defending champions Argentina were given an almighty scare in the last 16 last night after they came from 2-0 down to beat Egypt 3-2 in an all-time World Cup classic in Atlanta. Three goals in the final 11 minutes, including a stoppage time winner, saw the South American side progress. Marwan Ahmed, an Egyptian football expert in Cairo, told me earlier, the nature of the defeat is hard to accept.
10: We were very upbeat throughout the tournament. The manner which we lost with the game yesterday, it really affected our morale. Obviously, we cannot hide the sense of pride that we feel after the game, and that we were playing at the end of the day against the world champions. But unfortunately, in football, there's no guarantees to results. It's just very sad how we lost and how we got eliminated.
0: What happened then in the final 15 minutes or so for the match to turn?
10: I want to be as wise as possible when I comment on that. But there are two situations which we can say made a big difference for the Egyptian team in this game. The first incident would be when our goal was called off. It's not something familiar that I see the VAR go back way back through the field to check a foul in the build-up. They gave a foul on us in that moment, and the second decisive moment in that half was when we were not given a penalty. And it's not about the touch on Salah, which even Alan Shearer said, you either give both or you give none when it comes to that. But there was a pull from McAllister on Hamdi Fathi inside the box, which the VAR didn't even check. So these were two decisive moments where you could feel that the Egyptian national team were feeling that, okay, this match might be headed a certain way, which we kind of expected. I don't like when matches end up where the referee is at the center of everything. But at the end of the day, you were 2-0 up. We don't want to pin it on the referee. We were 2-0 up with just 11 minutes left. So it's just kind of heartbreaking that we let this lead.
0: Well, Argentina will now face Switzerland in the quarterfinals after the Swiss beat Colombia in a penalty shootout. South American football journalist Tim Vickery says he thinks it'll be hard for Argentina to successfully defend their title.
11: Firstly, and it's just difficult, these knockout games, the margin is so tight. That defence nearly buckled so many times under pressure in Qatar. No new defenders have emerged. The other one is the absence of Di Maria. Messi, who had been trying to play his way through the middle all through the game and it hadn't been working for him, became Di Maria.
0: Well, talking of Lionel Messi, from one 39-year-old still performing on the top stage to another.
12: Djokovic with the forehand. Ogier Aliassime's backhand flies over the baseline. And the 39-year-old has won it in 5 hours and 15 minutes. Novak Djokovic, arms aloft in centre court. He's in an 8th consecutive Wimbledon semi-final, a 15th in total, and he continues to defy belief.
0: Yes, Novak Djokovic has set up a semi-final with Jannik Sinner at Wimbledon after winning a remarkable match last night. He beat Felix Auger-Aliassime in a final set tiebreaker in a match that lasted more than 5 hours. The Serb says wins like this mean a lot more in the latter stages of his career.
13: It certainly does. You know, I was telling the kids to go to sleep after the fourth, but they didn't want to listen. And I'm glad they stayed because it was honestly one of the best matches I was part of on this court in my career.
0: And don't forget, you can get more World Cup analysis and reaction by downloading the BBC World Service podcast. Just look for More Than the Score wherever you get your BBC podcasts.
6: Paul, thank you. In Ethiopia, authorities in the town of Hosanna are facing criticism after residents reportedly killed hundreds of dogs following rabies-related complications that claimed the lives of three children. Witnesses say pet owners were ordered to kill their dogs, even those that had been vaccinated, or risk heavy fines and arrest. The town's mayor says the call was not ordered by his administration, that officials moved to stop it once it began. Police have since been ordered to investigate the killings. Focus on Africa's Nkechi Ogbonna began by asking animal rights activist Feven Meles what her reaction was to the killings.
14: Someone sent to me a message on TikTok. And the message says, please be a voice for us. And they said, we live in Hosanna and the dogs are killed by hanging with ropes, beaten and with sticks and stones. They told me that. And I was so shocked. First, I cannot believe. I am asking them, can you have evidence to show me? They said yes, and they send me the video. And when I see children are laughing and killing the dogs with ropes, with stones like that, I'm so shocked. I'm also crying.
15: What does this say about the treatment of animals during public health emergencies?
14: In Ethiopia, the animal welfare is not strong. For example, for the last 2 years, thousands of dogs have been poisoned only in Addis Ababa. One of the biggest challenges is the absence of any institution dedicated to protecting animal welfare. When they discuss about dogs, focus almost entirely on the risk posed to people, especially rabies disease. While this little attention is given to responsible care, human treatment, or their value. So as this result, many people view dogs as their enemies rather than living beings deserving of protection. I think this is the root of the problem.
15: Why do you think there's no wide outbreak? You don't believe what the authorities are reporting?
14: Yeah, because when the incident began after three children died from rabies, following bites from their own unvaccinated dogs. One child is from Hosanna and the other two is brother and sisters lived in town called Hadiya. Hadiya is 23 kilometers far from Hosanna. So this happens a month before the events in Hosanna. Mm. Also in Hosanna, 1 week before the mass killing, the local government had already organized a rabies vaccination, not for the stray dogs, but the own dogs. But some of the people and some of the authorities, after one child died by their own unvaccinated dogs, they tell to the people this rabies virus actually is transmitted by air. So we don't believe they spread widely because most of the dogs are vaccinated.
15: Right. Now, many people will sympathize with families who have lost loved ones as a result of rabies, while also being horrified by the mass killings of these dogs. How can communities balance the need to protect human lives with the responsibility to treat animals humanely?
14: Yeah, they are the literal standards, as we know. WHO recommends human alternative, but these authorities and the peoples do not want to in that way because, as I told you before, the people see the dogs as their enemy, as their killer. So maybe if the government, also the people, make mass vaccination, sterilization, strong animal management policies, promote adoption and public education, I think this is the only solution. But we also advocate, in the last 5 years, we communicate with the authorities in Addis Ababa, also in the social media, but there is no change because they don't believe animals' lives matters, okay? There's also so many people say this is Africa, so many people are hungry, so many people don't have medicine, so many people don't have living access. So why we care about animals? I think this is the problem.
15: So you're basically saying that they do not believe that animal lives matter.
14: Yeah.
15: Now, Faven, what role should authorities and animal welfare organizations play in educating communities?
14: Yeah, raising public awareness about animal welfare. Also, educating children by establishing animal welfare clubs in school, providing shelters, promote pet adoption, supporting spayed neuter program, vaccinated stray dogs, and again, dogs for against rabies, and advocating for strong animal rights and welfare. I think this is the only solution.
6: That was animal rights activist Faven Miles speaking to Focus on Africa's Nkechi Ogbonna.
2: How do you follow a box office smash that swept the board at the Oscars only 2 years ago? The acclaimed director Sir Christopher Nolan has gone back to ancient Greek myth, mustering some of the biggest names in acting for his retelling of The Odyssey, shot on real ships in real seas in six countries across the world. Matt Damon is Homer's hero, Odysseus, Tom Holland, his son, in a story that is nearly 3,000 years old, but, according to Christopher Nolan, is crowd-pleasing, popcorn-ready stuff. Our culture editor, Katie Razzle, met him and some of his stars.
16: Everyone wants to work with Christopher Nolan.
17: We won the war.
16: Matt Damon plays Greek hero Odysseus.
17: Help me go home.
18: He said, I'd like to offer you the lead role, and so I just said, yeah. And he goes, don't you want to hear what it is?
19: Ithaca's king is coming back.
17: No, he's not.
16: Anne Hathaway is Odysseus' wife, Penelope.
20: When I got the call, it was, how quickly can you get on a plane to Los Angeles? Because I live in New York with my family. And I said, I think I've missed all the flights today, but how about tomorrow?
16: Unlike Hathaway and Damon, Tom Holland as their son.
21: My dad is coming home.
16: And his wife, Zendaya, who plays the goddess Athena, are first-timers in a Nolan movie.
22: You yearn for that opportunity, and then you get the opportunity. And that comes with a lot of pressure.
16: Even Christopher Nolan was a little intimidated after the success of Oppenheimer.
23: You're talking about turning theory into a practical weapon system faster than the Nazis.
24: You have ways of coping with it. My son walked into my office while I was writing on The Odyssey and said, where are your Oscars? And I said, well, I'm trying to write a new project, and if I've got Oscars sitting there on the shelf, think about how daunting that would be. And he looked at me and said, but you didn't win for writing.
20: Just from the jump, I thought, this isn't the Penelope that I've come to expect. This is a volcano of a woman.
19: Promise me you will come back.
17: What if I can't?
16: Anne Hathaway's character has waited 20 years for her husband to return from war while watching her son grow up without him.
20: It was really interesting to kind of translate what my idea of being a loving mother is to 3,000 years ago. I know this is going to sound silly, but go to a pre-therapy world. You know, there's no such thing as gentle parenting in ancient Greece. The stakes were really, really high. She's already been separated from one great love in her life. And so I think that makes her cling more tightly to the other great love of her life, her child.
16: There are big themes to be read into this film. What makes a man? The trauma of war and the ancient Greek tradition of hospitality to strangers.
24: It's essentially the golden rule. And it says, treat others as you would be treated. And when that principle of respecting others is ignored or abused, things fall apart.
25: Have we lost that hospitality that the Greeks talk about?
24: There's a danger that we're not valuing it as we should. But if you think about it, it's so fundamental that if we'd really lost that, it would be chaos and anarchy everywhere in the world. I mean, it is what holds our society together.
25: And when you're making a film like this, do you think about how it will be received by modern audiences and whether it is picking up something about our culture?
24: No, I don't. But I also trust that if done right, that process will lead to something that does reflect the world we live in.
21: What would he do if he came back here and find all these suitors in his house?
16: Tom Holland's got two big films this summer, a new Spider-Man movie and The Odyssey, with its themes around masculinity that feel very timely.
22: Maybe what you can learn from this movie about masculinity is that it comes in all shapes and sizes, and there's no version of it that's perfect, and that people are flawed.
25: You seem very relaxed about the whole idea of what it is to be a man.
22: I'm just living my life the way my parents raised me, which was to be respectful to anyone and everyone, and to be humble, to enjoy your successes, to work hard, and, you know, don't take anything for granted.
25: What was new for you on this set? What did you learn on The Odyssey?
22: I mean, I did a lot of sword fighting, which I loved.
25: Useful in future life?
22: I mean, if someone broke into my house...
25: You're keeping a sword at home now.
22: I have a cricket bat, actually, and I can wield that in a sword-like fashion.
1: I think it's asleep.
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2: Hello and welcome to Newsday on the BBC World Service with Catherine Berehanger and James Copnell in London. Great to have you with us.
6: The United States has launched strikes on Iran in response to attacks on three oil tankers in the Strait of Hormuz. Iran's top negotiator called the U.S. attacks a violation of the U.S.-Iran Memorandum of Understanding signed last month. Tehran has responded by striking U.S. targets in Bahrain and Kuwait.
2: Leaders of the Western Defence Alliance, NATO, will today discuss future relations with Russian President Vladimir Putin. It comes as members of NATO commit to spending billions of dollars developing a new long-range missile to protect Europe. We'll find out more with our diplomatic correspondent, who is in Moscow.
6: And in the World Cup, the holders Argentina staged a strong comeback to break Egypt's heart and head to the quarterfinals. Can they retain their crown? That's all coming up after the latest news.
5: Live from NPR News, I'm Giles Snyder. Cracks are showing at the NATO summit in Turkey, where President Trump revived his dispute with European allies over the Iran war. Trump accused European nations of failing to help with the war his administration started.
7: We didn't need any help at all. And in a way, I was testing people. I was testing to see whether or not they'd be there, because I've long said that we helped them, but I'm not sure that they'd be there for us. And Italy turned us down. And Germany turned us down, and France turned us down.
5: Trump also repeated his argument that the U.S. should control Greenland. The president is scheduled to deliver more remarks soon from Turkey's presidential compound in Ankara with NATO Secretary General Mark Rutte and Turkish President Recep Erdogan. The U.S. struck Iran overnight, according to U.S. Central Command, targeting Iranian air defense systems, radars, and small boats. President Trump approved the attack while attending the NATO summit in the Turkish capital. NPR's Hadil Alshalchi reports.
8: U.S. Central Command said it launched the attacks on Iran to, quote, impose heavy costs for targeting and attacking commercial shipping in an international waterway, referring to the Strait of Hormuz. Iran has not claimed responsibility for any attacks, but said it would deliver a, quote, crushing response. Soon after, the Kuwaiti army said it was confronting missile and drone attacks, and sirens went off in Bahrain. The strikes come amid a shaky ceasefire between the U.S., Israel, and Iran. Talks were meant to resume after the funeral of Ayatollah Ali Khamenei. This comes on the same day that the U.S. revoked permits that allow Iran to sell for the first time on the international market for U.S. dollars. Hadil Alshalchi, NPR News, Ankara.
5: Pressure is mounting on Maine Democratic Senate nominee Graham Plattner to leave the race. NPR's Sage Miller reports that Plattner is losing his top allies.
26: Vermont Senator Bernie Sanders is the latest that has called on Plattner to leave the race for Maine's U.S. Senate seat. The request came after Plattner was accused of sexual assault by a former romantic partner. Plattner gained Sanders' endorsement early in his campaign for Senate. Plattner positioned himself as a progressive, much like Sanders, calling on Medicare for all and getting corporate money out of politics. Other top Democrats, including Senate Minority Leader Chuck Schumer, have urged Plattner to suspend his campaign. Plattner would need to end his Senate bid by Monday in order for Maine Democrats to nominate a replacement in time for the general election. Democrats are hoping to flip the seat blue in November. Sage Miller, NPR News.
5: Federal judge Tuesday blocked the Justice Department from access to personal information for every person who worked during the 2020 election in Georgia's Fulton County. That grand jury subpoena the Justice Department served in April sought the names and personal contact information of county employees and volunteer poll workers. Fulton County officials say it was meant to target and harass opponents of President Trump. This is NPR. The French far-right leader Marine Le Pen says she will run for the French presidency next year. Her decision Tuesday came after an appeals court shortened her ban on running for office but upheld her conviction for embezzling European Union funds to pay party staff. Le Pen also said Tuesday she will appeal that ruling to France's highest court. The leader of Britain's populist right-wing party says he will resign from parliament following questions over donations he's received. He says he's planning to run again and is calling for a special election, NPR's Fatima Al-Kassab reports.
0: Britain's populist Reform Party has been ahead in national polls, but Nigel Farage has come under increasing scrutiny over his financial support. There were reports in the UK media that he had not declared donations given to him by a friend and convicted fraudster, and ongoing questions about a personal gift of more than $6 million from a crypto billionaire who lives in Thailand and uses a pseudonym. Speaking at a press conference today, Farage blamed a media pile-on and said he had done nothing wrong. He said he'd let voters in this special election be the judges of his actions, calling it a people versus the establishment election. Fatima Al-Kassab, NPR News.
5: Prince Harry's final lawsuit against the British tabloids has ended in defeat. A judge in London ruled Tuesday that Harry failed to prove his privacy invasion claims against the Daily Mail's publisher. The ruling affects lawsuits filed by Harry and others, including Elton John and Elizabeth Hurley. I'm Giles Snyder. This is NPR News.
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6: In the programme today, we have stories on Iran, Russia and France. 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
6: Now, after reports of attacks on commercial shipping in the Strait of Hormuz on Tuesday, the US military said it had responded by targeting Iranian air defense systems, coastal surveillance, and land and sea missile launch capabilities. In turn, Tehran warned of a crushing response, and regional allies Kuwait and Bahrain soon announced they were under attack from Iranian missiles and drones. Once again, Iran has said it won't tolerate more US interference in Tehran's management of the Strait's busy shipping lanes. So what does this resumption of hostilities between the two countries mean? Joining us now is BBC Monitoring's Gonche Habibiazad. Gonche, welcome back to the programme. So just tell us about these strikes. Why now and where did they target?
10: Well, the US said that they have launched strikes on Iran in response to attacks on three oil tankers in the strategic Strait of Hormuz. And then Islamic Revolutionary Guard Corps has released a statement today saying they have targeted and responded with more than 85 attacks on key US military facilities. They have targeted 85 key military facilities, but in two countries, but we have not seen a response by the US yet. And Iran Deputy Foreign Minister, after the attacks by the US, had said that they violated two paragraphs of the Memorandum of Understanding signed between US and Iran, which was signed less than a month ago. And the PT foreign minister has said that they violated point one and point two of this memorandum. Point one says that Iran and the US have to respect the ceasefire, and the war has ended. The war has practically ended, should end in fronts such as Lebanon and all fronts. And the point two says that the US and Iran have to respect each other's sovereignty. But what we saw yesterday about the targets that the US attacked were from some videos that we looked at and verified, from targets in Qeshm Island, in southern Iran, in Iranian port city of Bandar Abbas and Sirik as well. And there were several videos of key port city of Bandar Abbas. And Iranian media have said that a number of people have been injured.
6: This is all happening during the ongoing funeral of the former Ayatollah, former Supreme Leader, Ayatollah Khamenei. How significant is that? Because, of course, we have seen mourners there calling for revenge against the US and Israel for his killing.
10: Well, yes, these funerals have turned into somehow of a political demonstration. They have called for revenge. And also, because of the slogans that we have heard from monitoring and seeing what they're saying and the chants, it seems like there's a division between those who came out for the funeral supporting the establishment. And it seems like some chanted contra and like contra the deal, the memorandum of understanding, and they were calling out Iran's foreign minister for it. And also we saw that Iran's president Masoud Pezeshkian, who had traveled to Iraq because the part of the procession is being held in the neighboring country Iraq, he traveled back to Tehran last night, and we are still going to see how it's going to develop tomorrow. The late Ayatollah Ali Khamenei, who was killed on the strikes in the first day of the war on 28 Feb, he's going to be buried in his birthplace, Mashhad, holy city of Mashhad in northeastern Iran. And also, that's going to be the last day. We still haven't seen Iran's third supreme leader, Mojtaba Khamenei, Ali Khamenei's son, since early March, since his succession in early March. All we have seen so far from him have been some written statements read out by Iranian state TV, and we haven't spotted him so far. We have seen Ali Khamenei's three other sons, but not him.
6: Just very briefly, Gonche, what is the feeling in Iran? Is this still in jeopardy, these negotiations between the US and Iran?
10: It's very difficult to know if it's in jeopardy and what's going to happen now. But also, one key thing that happened yesterday was that the US revoked a license that they had a waiver on Iran's petroleum and petroleum oil sanctions. And it was part of the memorandum of understanding as well, the US and Iran. And it was a key part of the deal because Iran has been under Western sanctions for years because of its, mainly because of its nuclear and ballistic missile programs. And we have to see how that is going to happen, because point 10 of this memorandum of understanding was that US must issue waivers for export of Iranian crude oil, petrochemical products, and everything related to banking transactions. But yesterday it got revoked. So that was another key part. And we are going to see Iran's foreign ministry has reacted in a statement saying it's a violation of the memorandum of understanding. So it somehow seems like up in the air right now, but we're going to see how it's going to develop, because during this time, we have had also seen exchanges of fire between Iran and the US, especially on southern ports. But this seems like the most serious one so far.
6: Gonche Habibi-Azad from BBC Monitoring, thank you for joining us on Newsday.
2: Today's Newsday on the BBC World Service. And Paul Scott with the sports. The records of the World Cup keep piling up.
1: Yeah, Lionel Messi helping Argentina to victory. We'll come on to that in a moment. But Switzerland have ended a 72-year wait to reach a World Cup quarterfinal after a penalty shootout win against Colombia in Vancouver. A close contest saw the match end goalless after extra time. Goalkeeper Gregor Kobel was Switzerland's penalty hero as he saved from Cucho Hernandez in the shootout. The Swiss will face another South American side in the last eight after defending champions Argentina staged a remarkable late comeback against Egypt, scoring three goals in the last 11 minutes to come from 2-0 down to win the match. Well, Angus McKenzie is a football journalist based in Switzerland and joins us now. Good morning to you, Angus. Let's talk about Switzerland then. It perhaps wasn't pretty getting the job done in a shootout.
11: Yeah, good morning. It was quite a long wait, let's put it that way. I think it hasn't really sunk in yet, the historic nature of this win, just because it was actually a bit of a boring match for 120 minutes.
1: They've got a good track record in penalties, do they? I mean, was their confidence going to the shootout, or was there a lot of doubt there?
11: No. Well, obviously, they did win against France at the Euros. That was quite great that past time, but if you think back to 2006 against Ukraine, where every single Swiss player missed their penalty, there was a lot of nail biting going on.
1: It's a first quarter final since 1954, 72 years. What's the success down to? What's Murat Yakin, the head coach, done to ensure this success?
11: It's difficult to say, really. I think we were quite subdued before the match because obviously our key playmaker, Johan Manzambi, was missing from the lineup. And in the end, there were some questions there about a lot of the penalty takers, people like Cedric Itten, if they would actually come and deliver. In the end, it is a bit of a coin toss, the penalty shootout. And I think we did get very lucky.
1: Just talk to us a little bit about Johan Manzambi then. He's one of the breakout stars at this tournament. Why is he such an exciting prospect?
11: He's just got a pace and a style of play that I think Switzerland was lacking, especially after Jerdan Shaqiri went into retirement. And it's good to see that Switzerland, who have had a golden generation for the past 15 or so years, still can produce young players like Manzambi who can come up through the ranks, who can deliver at these big tournaments and show off that we still are a force to be reckoned with.
1: And what is his injury and what are the prospects of him playing in the quarterfinal?
11: So it's not quite clear. Rumours are it's something with his knee, but the Swiss Football Association have been clear to say that it's not as serious as it could be. It's something muscular, but they're keeping their cards close to their chest at the moment. I think everybody has really got their fingers crossed, hoping that he will be able to play against Argentina, but it's all up in the air at the moment.
1: Okay, and very sort of finally, quickly, what are the prospects of Argentina? Because they haven't looked totally convincing, have they, in their last two matches?
11: I mean, I will hold off on making predictions, but I do think that we have a very good chance to try and force a result. It might take as long as it did last night, but I think we might actually succeed. But
1: okay. It's
11: we'll
1: one
11: see.
1: To look forward
11: we'll
1: to.
11: See.
1: Yeah, Angus, thank you very much. Angus McKenzie, there, football journalist based in Switzerland.
2: Paul Scott, thank you very much indeed. Now, the Ukrainian capital Kyiv has once again come under Russian attack in the early hours of Wednesday with a series of explosions in the capital. Short while ago, we heard from the MP Inna Sovsun calling it a night of terror and exhaustion. And with the prospect of more to come, as Ukraine no longer has Patriot air defence systems to protect against Russian ballistic missiles. Now, Ukraine's President Volodymyr Zelensky is attending a summit of the Western Defence Alliance, NATO, in part to ask for more of those Patriot systems. And what, too, of NATO's relationship with Russia? Well, let's speak to our diplomatic correspondent, James Landell, who's in Moscow. Hello to you. I suppose in terms of these air defence systems, there are a couple of issues here. One is the diplomatic willingness of NATO countries to support Ukraine, and two is their capacity, whether they actually have those systems to hand.
12: The bottom line is there is a global shortage of the interceptor missiles that these air defence systems require, simply because so many of them were used during the conflict between the United States and Israel and Iran earlier this year. Gulf countries have been desperate to get their hands on them to better defend their own skies. And that means that Ukraine now is part of a long list of countries desperately trying to get their hands on more Patriot and interceptor missiles at a time when stocks are low and there is a finite amount that can be produced each year. So that is the sort of the logistical battle that the Ukrainians are facing. But as you say, there is also the sort of, you know, the broader political diplomatic argument that I think we're going to hear from President Zelensky at NATO today, of actually saying, look, Ukraine has to be a priority, simply because their argument is that they are, you know, they're on Europe's front line.
2: What about NATO's relationship with Russia? You've been reporting on fuel shortages in Russia and how that might affect Russian political thinking. Take us through the sort of the two sides of the equation, Russia and NATO, if you could.
12: Well, I think, I mean, you know, the Kremlin spokesman said that they are watching the NATO summit on very closely. And I think at the moment they would be quite content with day one of the summit, simply because the discussion has not involved largely Russia. The discussion has been Donald Trump's demands yet again to take control of Greenland, to complain about lack of NATO support in the American attack on Iran, to criticize individual NATO leaders, including the Italian Prime Minister Meloni, as well as the usual grumbles about Europeans not spending enough on their own defence. And I think, so in other words, the discussions have largely been internal within NATO, and I think the Russians would be very happy with that. I think today it might be different because we have the meeting between President Zelensky and

0: between President Zelensky and President Trump, and also President Trump's press conference, at which point I imagine Russia will come more to the fore.
1: Yeah. Just on that President Trump comment about taking over Greenland, or the US wanting to take over Greenland, I thought that was all dead and buried now, that he was no longer coveting the island.
0: No, I think the Danes made it very clear that they did not consider the matter to be completely resolved, because what after the confrontation about this between the United States and NATO earlier this year, that talks were then set to resume between the Americans and the Danes. The impression one gets is that those talks have not gone very far. And therefore, the question is whether or not actually this becomes a live issue once again. But it's certainly not done and dusted.
1: James Ander, our diplomatic correspondent, speaking to us live from Moscow.
2: Now, weight loss medications have surged in popularity over the last few years. And while these drugs have helped people reduce their weight, they also seem to be reshaping some users' spending habits. Maura Fogarty has more. So, Maura, just tell us a bit more about this and how they're changing spending habits.
3: Sure. So there was a study that was done in the UK, which has about 2 million people using these weight loss drugs. And it did both a survey of 11,000 people, as well as observed their spending habits. And what they found was two different things, two categories. One, people who are using GLP-1s are saying that they're eating out less often. So about two-thirds of them are trying to either cut back or to try to reduce their meals in restaurants or outside of the home. The second thing is that they found that within the first year of using these GLP-1 medications, that they were spending about $560 less on buying groceries as well. If you look nationally at the UK, if you add up all these households, it's about $1 billion less in groceries per year.
2: And so just tell us what consumers are buying or not buying.
3: Right. So again, according to this one, this survey that was released recently, they found that, so if you were grocery shopping, people who are households with at least one user of a GLP-1, they're buying more fresh juices and smoothies. They're buying more fruits such as peaches. They're buying prawns as well. And they're also buying more chewing gum and mouthwash, as well as kind of hair products like dyes and styling products for their hairs. They're buying less of alcohol, chocolate, and fresh kind of like bakery products as well. So fewer of those products and more of the juices, smoothies, fruits and prawns and mouthwash.
2: Sounds healthy and delicious indeed. Maura, thank you for that. That's our business presenter, Maura Fogarty there.
1: This is Newsday on the BBC World Service with Catherine and James in London. Let's head to France, where the hard-right leader Marine Le Pen has said she will run for the presidency in 2027, despite losing her appeal yesterday against a conviction for misusing public funds. She said that she will launch a further appeal against her conviction to France's top court. A Paris appeal court found her guilty of misusing 2.8 million euros, that's just over $3 million, in EU funds in a fake job scheme. She will be required to wear an electronic tag or bracelet for a year. Well, Angeline Furet is a politician from Ms. Le Pen's Rassemblement National, or National Rally Party, was elected to the European Parliament in 2024 and joins us now. Welcome to the programme. Should Marine Le Pen be a presidential candidate in the circumstances?
4: Oh, of course she should. Good morning. This is not a question, because this is a democratic question, in fact. It's a massive victory for French democracy that she can run for the presidential election, and otherwise she wouldn't have been able to run. And it's not the court to decide if she should be or not French president.
1: No, but it is a question that lots of French people are asking as well. I was watching her interview she gave last night to French television, and one of the things she talked about in terms of running for president was temperament, character. And I suppose a lot of French people will be thinking, well, do we really want someone who has been convicted of this offence leading our country? That is a reasonable question to ask, is it not?
4: It's a reasonable question, you're right. But that's why she's going into, she's doing an appeal in front of the highest court, because she's not guilty of that, even if the second court, the appellate court, has said

0: so. And it's a real double standard in France because, as you know, the far left leader Jean-Luc Mélenchon saw his case dismissed for exactly the same practices. And Macron's ally, François Bayrou, was acquitted. So it's not...
1: Well, that sounds like a court system has found that Marine Le Pen is guilty and therefore she has a case to answer when the others don't. That's a court system working,
0: no,
1: isn't it?
0: No, they haven't been in front of court at all. And Marine Le Pen is innocent and she was the only one who was convicted and went in front of court. So it's a real double standard.
1: There is a moral question, is there not? Does France not want its leaders to be moral examples? And again, someone who has been found guilty in not one but two courts will find it difficult to present that image to the French people, surely?
0: Oh, for the moment, because she's going in front of the High Court, her innocence is still on. When you go in front of the highest court of France, you're still considered as innocent. So it's not your right or nobody's right for the moment to say that she's guilty. It's only the appeal court.
1: She was found guilty. She's appealing, but she has been found guilty.
0: So she's appealing. So for the moment, she's not guilty.
1: She had previously said that it simply would not be possible for her to campaign for president if she was wearing an electronic tag, electronic bracelet as part of her conviction. What has changed then? Is it simply that with this appeal that has been suspended, that it gives her the certain mobility to campaign?
0: Exactly. As I said previously, because for the moment with this appeal, she's considered as innocent, if not proven further. Then everything is suspended. So she can campaign without this electronic tag.
1: Is there any prospect of that case being resolved before the elections?
0: Considering the delay of the French justice, I'm scared it's impossible.
1: Okay, so you're saying that Ms. Le Pen would like the case resolved, that she would be freer to campaign. Others will say that her case here, her attempt here, is to get into power and then perhaps be able to simply make those charges disappear.
0: Oh, yeah, everybody can think what they want. That's the principle, you know. But what we ask since the beginning of this case is the justice to do its job as fast as possible. Because once again, the party and Marine Le Pen is innocent of what she is accused of. And it's a real political case. Since the beginning, it's a political case. As I told you, one of Macron's ally, François Bayrou, had exactly the same practices because at that time, the European Parliament didn't set the rule of the strict separation, you know, between local politic and European politics. So it's a real political case.
1: Okay. Understood. Angeline Furet, giving the perspective from Marine Le Pen's Rassemblement National, National Rally Party. Plenty more on that story on the BBC website and plenty more to come here on Newsday on the BBC World Service.
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4: Coming up, we speak to Filipino journalist and Nobel Peace Prize winner Maria Ressa on her new role chairing a UN panel looking at the future of AI.
1: Plus, why the UK's major political parties say they won't engage in a by-election triggered by the resignation as MP of the Reform UK leader, Nigel Farage. First, the news.
5: BBC News with Moira Alderson. Renewed fighting has broken out in the Gulf region between the United States and Iran. The US military says it's conducted strikes on air defence systems, coastal radar installations and fast boats in response to renewed Iranian attacks on commercial shipping in the Strait of Hormuz. Kuwait and Bahrain announced they were under attack from Iranian missiles and drones. The NATO Secretary General Mark Rutte has said the latest US attacks on Iran were absolutely necessary. Mr. Rutte, speaking at the NATO summit in Turkey, said it was crucial that the US reacted forcefully when Iran was violating the ceasefire. 12 countries are to spend more than $50 billion over the next 10 years on a new long-range missile to protect Europe. The British government has unveiled plans for the Deep Precision Strike project, which are due to be discussed on Wednesday at that NATO summit in Turkey. The Ukrainian capital has again come under Russian missile attack. A series of explosions were heard in Kyiv early on Wednesday morning. The mayor, Vitaly Klitschko, said the strikes had triggered fires in two districts. At least one woman has been killed. In Britain, all of the major political parties have now announced that they won't put forward candidates for a by-election, triggered by the resignation of the populist Reform UK party leader as an MP. Nigel Farage said that he would stand again to represent Clacton in what he billed as a battle against the establishment. The eSports World Cup gets started this week in Paris, with hundreds of the best competitive gamers expected at a flashy opening ceremony by the River Seine. Fans will be able to watch popular titles like Call of Duty, League of Legends and Street Fighter played at the highest possible level. That's the latest world news from the BBC.
1: Thank you very much indeed for that update. Hello and welcome to Newsday on the BBC World Service with Catherine and James in London. Coming up, the Nobel Peace Prize winner, Maria Ressa, speaks to us about the future of AI. She's the co-chair of a new UN panel looking at just that issue. And Aisha Johansson, former head of Sierra Leone's Football Association, is going to speak to us about the controversy surrounding President Trump, FIFA and that red card at the World Cup.
4: And our UK political correspondent Rob Watson joins us to discuss a brewing political storm surrounding the Reform UK leader, Nigel Farage. As ever, we welcome your messages. Our text number is +44 77 86 20 50 85.
1: The Filipino journalist Maria Ressa is known for her coverage of the presidency of Rodrigo Duterte and his war on drugs. She's known too for taking on fake news and putting that all together for winning the Nobel Peace Prize in 2021 for all that work. Now she's turned her attentions to artificial intelligence. She's co-chairing the UN's first scientific panel on AI, and they've been sharing their initial assessment of this technology to the UN in Geneva this week. They say a shared global body of evidence on technology, science and compassion should guide efforts to understand AI's benefits and risks as governments weigh up how to deal with its rapid development. So I spoke to Maria Ressa in Geneva and began by asking her about the work of the panel and their report.
6: We spent about a month and a half, 6 weeks, 40 scientists from around the world to write the facts. We call it the preliminary report on AI. And that then was handed over to a new group called the Global Dialogue. They then should take those facts and make policy that will save us.
1: Save us is an interesting choice of words. Is that the case then? Do we need to be saved?
6: Look, I think there are four things that were really important in it. You know, one, the patterns. It's power, pace, control, and agency. Those are my four words. The power is concentrating. A handful of companies and a handful of countries are making the most consequential decisions about humanity's future. The pace is not slowing. It's accelerating. And we have three benchmarks you have to look at. One is called AI humanities last exam, these top scores went from 8% to 45% in 16 months. Control is not guaranteed. No expert today can promise you that the most advanced systems will do what we instructed to do. And then finally, this is important to me personally, is agency. Agency, not of the machine, but of people. And we are losing it. Systems optimized for engagement reinforce what we feel. It encourages over-reliance and harvests data extraction through intimacy, right? The chatbots that are there. 24% of adults in the U.S. now turn to chatbots for therapy or companionship. That's far ahead of the evidence, far ahead of the safeguards, with documented cases of serious harm, including death. So first, the tech took our attention. That social media, and you know what happened to me, right? I was getting an average of 90 hate messages per hour. And now they're coming for data, now our agency. So that's what we tried to do, is give you the facts. Here's the pattern and the trend, but here are the opportunities.
1: If I look at your four words there, power, pace, control, agency, it strikes me that they are intimately linked. That if, for example, you're worried about people losing agency, losing their own voice, they're losing it to that very small group of companies and countries that you mentioned in terms of power.
6: Absolutely.
1: The US, China, let's name them.
6: Yes. And actually, we'll give you the stats on that, right? The US has 75% of compute power globally, 75%. China has 15%. And the EU, where we are today, right, which has actually put in place the most safety measures for people around the world, is only at 5%. So you can see that. But I think this also is an opportunity. Once you have those facts, what are the countries going to do? How are you going to protect your citizens? And how will you build for the future on this extremely transformative technology?
1: What does this mean, say, in your country, the Philippines?
6: I think one of the things we've realized is, and I just came from a discussion where countries from the global south were asking, you know, how can we get access? How can we do what the global north countries are doing? But actually, for the global south, for countries like mine, the fact that we're coming into it late may actually be a positive, because we avoid the excesses and the risks that the global north is now dealing with. You know, right now, for example, child safety is an important problem. The UK has actually passed certain laws for online safety, right? So the first is that we can see where it's headed. And then the second thing is, because only a few companies and countries control it, how can we create alliances? This is not in the report. This is me, right? Because I come from the Philippines. How can we create alliances that would allow us to A, build better, and B, actually be able to use the technology? And here's what the facts are showing. When it is focused and very directed, that's when we get the most out of the large language models.
1: But aren't you still going to be reliant on the same old power relationships? If the Philippines wants to get the most out of the technology, it will have to go presumably to American or Chinese, maybe European companies, and perhaps even nation states. And it may well have to give something in return.
6: That's actually true, though. So that's the power imbalance that the world already shows, right? But I think
1: But accelerated by AI? Is that power balance being made worse by AI?
6: Right, exactly. It's like right now, if you look at the world, look, in 2021, I actually said that we're standing on the rubble of the world that was. And we have to create better, more sustainable, right? That's the challenge for countries today. And you're seeing, despite the conflicts all around the world, this technology is an accelerant. And so if countries do not get this right, the first casualty is what we do, information integrity, right? People being able to distinguish between fact and fiction, that is the core, not only of journalism, but of any democracy. And yet, the first rollout of this kind of AI was machine learning and AI on social media. And what did it do? It splintered us apart. If you cannot tell the difference between fact and fiction, how are you going to solve any problem, including the existential ones like climate change? Geneva is almost as hot as Manila. Mm. It's happening, and we need to move faster.
1: I wanted to pick up on another word you're using. Compassion is a word you put an emphasis on.
6: Yes.
1: Why?
6: I do believe in the goodness of humanity. And the problem with our technology is that social media, which connects all of us, also amplifies, by design, the worst of humanity. Fear, anger, hate, lies. This is not who we are. So starting with social media, now going to chatbots, which have taken all of our content, right? How did large language models, how were they created? Again, I think we need to stop the impunity, both in the real world and in the virtual world of technology. I think for humanity to move forward, compassion, empathy, these are also the way I ended the 2021 lecture. We need to rebuild. We need to put our values in front of us. And that can be designed into the technology that rules our lives. It does not have to be predatory. It does not have to hack our biology for profit.
1: The thoughts there of Maria Ressa, Nobel Peace Prize winner, of course, and now the co-chair of the United Nations Independent Scientific Panel on AI.
4: Nigel Farage, one of Britain's most prominent and polarising politicians, has resigned as a Member of Parliament, only to announce he'll stand again in the by-election. His resignation triggers. The Reform UK leader says he wants voters in his constituency to judge him directly as he faces scrutiny over his financial affairs, which he denies any wrongdoing over. Let's speak now to our UK Affairs correspondent, Rob Watson. So, Rob, just give us the background to this story first.
7: Well, good morning, Catherine. Good morning, James. Good morning, everyone. Another extraordinary story in British politics, Catherine. You get rather used to it here on Newsday programme. But essentially, over the last few weeks and months, Nigel Farage has been getting some incredibly negative coverage in the media because of donations. And essentially, the first was a story about a £5 million gift he received from a crypto billionaire in the year before he became an MP. And another story that emerged more recently was that he had been, again, given a gift in kind by a loyal friend of his who had essentially paid for offices and staff. Now, here's the thing. In British politics, the parliamentary rule book says even if this happens before you were an MP and the year before, you have to declare it if it could be seen in any way as political. And what Nigel Farage has been saying is, no, look, this is none of anybody's business. These were personal gifts, nothing to do with politics, nothing to do with my being a politician. And essentially, it had reached a sort of a crescendo, and it looks as though parliamentary standards authority was going to investigate him. That might lead to a by-election in any case if he was suspended. And he's come out fighting and said, you know what, I'm going to trigger this by-election. Let's have a fight.
4: Yes, this is picking up traction in different parts of the world. I've seen American media reporting on it. The Star in Kenya is also reporting on this story. So he's chosen to stand down, to stand in the next by-election, but it's not going to plan at the moment, it seems.
7: Well, it was looking at first like a very bold gamble. I mean, certainly a typical Nigel Farage to come out fighting and say, hey, I'm a populist. Well, not that, not to say, but say, hey, this is a fight between me, the people, and the establishment, by which he means the main parties and the media. But the problem is, in some ways, is that those main parties, the establishment, as he would have it, have said, we're not going to play football with you, Nigel. This is a gimmick. This is a stunt. So what they've said is that they're not going to stand candidates. So it's going to be a very, very odd election where it could be Nigel Farage against, if any of our listeners are regular followers of the auditors of British by-elections, someone called Count Binface, a man who dresses up as a trash can. So there is a danger of this turning into a farce.
4: And people can see pictures of Count Binface online. He usually turns up in parliamentary elections. And now, Rob, just give us a sense of how important this moment is, because even though Nigel Farage is seen as a polarising figure, he's still a key political figure today in shaping British politics.
7: Look, I'm so glad you asked, Catherine. Why on earth does this matter? It matters because reform, and it's very difficult to imagine reform as an entity without Nigel Farage leading it, has disrupted British politics in a way that no other political party has in decades and decades. It threatens the entire two-party system. It's the leading party in the polls. It takes support from both the Conservatives and from the governing Labour Party at the moment. It sort of destabilises British politics. So everybody watches it, and everybody has been thinking, journalists have been thinking, is this the moment where somehow Nigel Farage walks away from politics or is defeated? That's why it all matters, because he's a key figure, and reform has played a massive role in the volatility of British politics these last few years.
4: An important time as well, because we are expecting to have a new Prime Minister, likely Andy Burnham, in just a few weeks' time.
7: Absolutely. So, you know, if you like, it's going to be a sort of split screen in British politics. You'll be watching, you know, out of your left eye, you'll be watching Andy Burnham, the new Labour leader and Prime Minister. And out of the other eye, you'll be looking at Nigel Farage by the seaside, trying to get re-elected. The pantomime goes on.
4: Rob, thank you. That's our UK Affairs correspondent, Rob Watson, bringing us up to date with that story here in the UK.
1: It's Newsday on the BBC World Service with Catherine and James in London. And our sports presenter, Paul Scott, is standing by here in the studio to bring us all the latest from the World Cup and the wider sports world as well. But we want to focus first on one of the most prominent and controversial issues from the World Cup, the decision by world football's governing body, FIFA, to let the US striker Florin Balogun play in a knockout game against Belgium, despite having received a red card and therefore a suspension in his previous game. That decision came after a phone call from the White House to the fury of Belgium and many others around the world. Let's discuss this issue now with Aisha Johansson, former president of the Sierra Leone FA and a former FIFA council member. Welcome back to the programme. What is your reaction to that?
8: Good morning. Well, look, you know, there are many moving parts to this story, but let me just first of all say that, you know, FIFA consists of 211 affiliated member associations or federations across the globe. Okay, so associations have their elected representatives, otherwise known as the FIFA presidents, And so the FIFA president officially communicates with them, like directly to these presidents. In principle, the FIFA president does not directly communicate with governments or a head of state, all right? This is done through federations, like I just said. That said, it isn't rare to see that either the FIFA president holding discussions with a head of state, particularly if that head of state's country has won a bid to host the World Cup or a major bid like a confederation tournament. And so therefore, this Trump-Infantino kinship, in my opinion, is for me, it's a sign of the bond and the unity that football and FIFA is symbolic of. Now, to this famous telephone call, a conversation between President Trump and President Infantino, I would not want to comment on that conversation, especially since it was a two-way conversation in which we can only make judgments or opinions based on President Trump's remarks. You know, and I would like to think that in that conversation, President Infantino's response would have been to him immediately to point out to President Trump that FIFA holds a zero tolerance stance towards third party or political interference in football governance. And that is it.
1: But you might want to think that, but the results are relatively clear in the sense that Balogun, who had been suspended, was then allowed to play in the next game. And that's simply something that has not happened in this World Cup or many others. It's just something that shouldn't happen. That's what many football fans around the world and experts are saying.
8: Absolutely. And I agree with you, hence the reason I said it would be interesting to see what his response was. And, you know, because there are disciplinary and independent bodies whose task it is to deal with these kind of matters, you know, football ethical issues like this. And the red card was turned over and we have a situation. Now, can I also just say that for me, beyond all of this, in my opinion, there's a real danger here of how this situation has played itself out. And most worryingly is how it's been interpreted on the global stage, like, for instance, what you've just, you know, alluded to. And the motive to many is, in my opinion, that it is a case of political interference at its highest level, or third party interference. And for those of us from countries where this kind of interference is rife, it not only resonates, but it probably goes as far as to validate, if I'm making any sense to you. So, no, it isn't a good place for football to be in. But I can only hope that at some point President Infantino will put out a press release or make, you know, a statement or press conference to explain. I think that much is owed to fans all over the world and federations, if you like, as well.
1: In terms of at least one of the possible repercussions of all this, would you expect to see a groundswell of support for example, another candidate to take on Mr. Infantino in the next FIFA election? Certainly, UEFA, European football, seem pretty annoyed with Mr. Infantino at the moment. Would that coalesce into a serious candidate to take him on, do you think?
8: You know, in my two decades of football governance, I've seen many situations where it isn't always the case that you are happy with your president. But that is why I'm saying that I think it would be a good idea for President Infantino to come out. He owes this to the world to explain, because this is, you know, it's absolutely unprecedented. He needs to explain this to the world as to why the decision was taken. And, you know, look, things happen, and who knows, you know, in the next 6 months or so, a couple of months, we would have put this past off, so they would have put it past, put it behind them, and then we just go on doing what, you know, we all like to do, which is to develop football and make football great.
1: But it will cast a cloud over the tournament, will it not? The idea that it is possible, possibly, then, to change a decision based on political power. I mean, that is incredibly dangerous for the game, isn't it?
8: Well, I did say that it's very worrying. And also, again, not just for us in our part of the world. Look, you know, in my years, I've been 20 years as a football administrator and sat on the board in FIFA, CAF, and as president of my federation. And this exact thing, for 8 years, I fought against this. And, you know, my book, The Uncommon Enemy, that's just been released, and it's out on Amazon now, you know, in the States and in England, it talks about this when the beautiful game turns ugly. And it is for situations like this that has happened. And, you know, you don't want people saying, but this is the norm, this is how it should be, because it's not how it should be. Mm. I strongly believe that FIFA president Infantino should come out and explain what went on behind the scenes, because it does cast a dark cloud, which is not, it isn't right. This is not football. This is not the United States of football that we all know and love.
1: Ashley Hansen, thank you very much indeed. Former president of the Sierra Leonean FA, former FIFA council member as well.
4: Well, we've been discussing a lot about football today on the programme, but let's have a look at tennis. Paul Scott is here with more.
9: Yeah, let's talk about Wimbledon, shall we? Because Novak Djokovic once again turned back the clock to book his place in the semi-finals with a gruelling win over Felix Auger-Aliassime. The 39-year-old came through a final set tiebreaker in a match that lasted more than 5 hours on centre court. He's chasing a record 25th Grand Slam title and now faces the defending champion Jannik Sinner in the last four. Well, Barry Cowan is a former British Davis Cup player and current tennis commentator, and he joins us now. Good morning to you, Barry. Thank you very much for your time.
10: Good morning, Paul.
9: Djokovic, he's been on the tour for more than 20 years now. He's in another Grand Slam semi-final. You must have run out of words to describe him and what he's doing in the latter stages of his career.
10: Well, amongst all the great performances and the great tiebreaks that I've ever seen Djokovic play in, When I think of that, it's the three that he played when he played Federer in the final a few years back, when he didn't make one unforced error in those three. But last night, that final set tiebreak was nothing short of sensational, as was the whole match, obviously, with so much drama. But I was looking at it at times physically. I was wondering whether he was struggling a little bit, as was Felix Auger-Aliassime, given that they were on court for 5 hours. And then he just seemed to find that little bit extra. And I could just see, Paul, in his eyes at the beginning of the fifth set tiebreak, I knew he was going to win because so many matches I've commentated on. When he just gets in that state of mind and that Superman status, then nothing will stop him. So, yeah, I mean, what's going to happen in a couple of days' time, I guess, is for the future. But in terms of the present, that was truly exceptional.
9: Yeah, he does get 2 days rest now, doesn't he, ahead of the semi-final against Jannik Sinner. I guess that's the one that the neutrals wanted to see. Sinner beat Djokovic at this stage last year, but then Djokovic got revenge down in Melbourne at the Australian Open, didn't he? So how do you see that one playing out?
10: I think it's fascinating because I've seen Sinner throughout the tournament, and Sinner's baseline numbers are down from last year. I don't think he's playing as well as he was a year ago, but what he is doing better is he's serving brilliantly, and that's kind of carried him through some of his tough matches. I felt that the first round win was big for Sinner because we all know what happened in Roland Garros, where he hit the wall physically and he'd actually lost 8 of his last 9 5-set matches. So to win that match in 5, since then he's sort of taken care of his opponents fairly comfortably without being at his best. But I think, you know, realistically, Djokovic deep down knows he can beat him because he did that in Australia. But I think physically, where both players are at, I think the edge now has to go with Sinner.
9: Yeah, another men's quarterfinal. Let's talk about what's coming up today. It promises a lot. Is Taylor Fritz against Sasha Zverev. Zverev, of course, winning the French Open a few weeks ago, the first of his Grand Slam for him. But the American, Fritz, he's got a great record against Zverev, hasn't he?
10: He's won his last 7, and it's just one of those matchups that Zverev clearly doesn't like. But I think, you know, for Zverev, he could play the clever game here, Paul. I think he should just say, I'm the underdog. All the pressure's on Fritz because Zverev has done it. You know, he's won the Grand Slam where Fritz hasn't. You know, Fritz is someone who's never lacked in self-confidence. And I think, you know, the way that Zverev, where he's at the moment, I think mentally, I don't think he's been 100%. Why would we expect him to be, given it's so soon after Roland Garros? But he is playing some great tennis. And sometimes when a player is free in terms of no pressure, sometimes they can be incredibly dangerous. We've seen that in the women's event this last 2 weeks. So maybe Zverev will turn around that head-to-head that hasn't been in his favour.
9: Well, let's talk about the women's draw then, because Coco Gauff is the only remaining Grand Slam champion. She's been taken to 3 sets, though, in 4 of her matches. Is she the favourite, would you say, now?
10: No, but I kept saying that every match that Coco's played. When you watch her, I mean, what an amazing role model she is in terms of fight, spirit, mentality. I mean, her tennis, struggling on her forehand, the serve is always questionable. But I've had a good feeling for Muchova the whole tournament. She wasn't my favourite. My favourite lost in the bottom half. But I had a good feeling because Muchova's got an all-round grass court game and she's fit, thankfully, which hasn't been the case for a few years. Yeah. But so I think Muchova certainly has the potential. So I'm expecting Muchova to win that. Okay. But I haven't expected Coco to win the last 2 matches, and we know what's happened.
9: Okay, Barry, thank you very much as always. That's Barry Cowan there talking to us. Away from Wimbledon, and Argentina staged a remarkable late comeback at the World Cup against Egypt, scoring 3 goals in the last 11 minutes to come from 2-0 down to reach the last 8. It sets up a quarter-final with Switzerland, who beat Colombia on penalties. And don't forget, you can get more World Cup analysis and reaction by downloading the BBC World Service podcast. Just look for More Than the Score wherever you get your podcasts.
11: Paul, going to put you on the spot now. 8 teams left in the World Cup. Who's your favourite?
9: France. Yeah. Oh, that was my quick initial reaction. But
11: yeah, no pause there.
12: Yeah. Exactly. Didn't have to think about it at all.
9: I think they lost the final 4 years ago, and I think they've got a very good chance of writing that wrong this time around.
11: Yeah, we will see. I think they're probably my favourites too, Catherine.
12: I would say France as well.
11: God, we're
12: how about
11: boring,
12: England?
11: Aren't we?
12: I'm sat here with two Englishmen and none of you are back in England.
9: All right, I'm going to say Belgium.
11: That's it for this edition of Newsday. Thanks for listening. Bye-bye.
12: Bye.
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5: Coming up after the news, World Book Club with me, Harriet Gilbert. This month, we're joined by one of America's most remarkable contemporary authors, Rachel Kushner, to discuss The Mars Room. The novel follows Romy Hall as she begins two consecutive life sentences at Stanville Women's Correctional Facility after killing her stalker. The story weaves between the two sides of Romy's existence. First, the prison world, where women struggle for the bare essentials of life. Second, the San Francisco of her youth, the Mars Room strip club where she once danced, and days spent with her angelic 7-year-old son, Jackson. Gritty, daring, and sometimes darkly comic, The Mars Room is both a searing and deeply empathetic exploration of the American penal system. Rachel will be answering your questions about her years of research into prison life, how her protagonist came to be, and if wider societal structures mean some people are predetermined to end up behind bars. That's all to come on World Book Club after the news.
16: Live from NPR News, I'm Giles Snyder. President Trump is in Turkey. He arrived in Ankara Tuesday for a NATO summit where divisions have emerged between the U.S. and its European allies over the Iran war and Greenland. Trump criticized Europe for failing to support the war and repeated his argument that the U.S. should control Greenland, the BBC's Frank Gardner.
17: At this summit, President Trump is the wild card. He is the big potential disruptor, potential glue that could hold this summit together. We're just waiting to see how he's going to treat those countries over the next 24 hours that are not fulfilling their quotas on defense spending that were agreed last year at last year's NATO summit.
16: Trump is to deliver remarks at Turkey's presidential compound shortly with Turkish President Recep Erdogan and NATO Secretary General Mark Rutte. Despite divisions at the NATO summit, Steve Walsh with member station WHRO reports that NATO military partners remain committed to business as usual.
18: At the recent Fleet X-250, ships from NATO partners coordinated with each other off the coast of Norfolk. U.S. Rear Admiral Doug Perry says allies work closely together despite clashes among the alliance's political leadership.
19: While we have challenges of sorting where we've been in the past to what we need to be capable of doing in the future, we are stronger than we've been in years.
18: Perry heads NATO Joint Forces Command Norfolk, which will soon be led by a British commander under a reorganization begun last year. President Trump plans to hold a press conference Wednesday, which may spark more changes in the transatlantic alliance. For NPR News, I'm Steve Walsh.
16: The U.S. and Iran are trading attacks, leading to questions about the interim agreement to halt the fighting. Iran says it targeted U.S. military sites in Bahrain and Kuwait after the U.S. military said it responded to attacks on three commercial ships in the Strait of Hormuz with a wave of strikes on Iranian targets. Israeli military raids into the occupied West Bank stoking public outrage after an incident over the weekend involving a Palestinian family, NPR's Noah Musleh reports.
20: A four-month-old Palestinian infant needing urgent care was prevented from reaching the hospital after Israeli soldiers closed down a checkpoint west of the Palestinian city of Ramallah this weekend. She died on Sunday as a result. Leila Ghannam, the governor of Ramallah, criticized the Israeli military, saying one closed military gate killed this baby. The same weekend, Israeli soldiers fatally shot a 16-year-old boy during a raid. The Israeli military and police did not respond to an NPR request for comment on either incident.
16: This is NPR. Vermont Senator Bernie Sanders is urging Maine Democratic Senate candidate Graham Platner to withdraw from the race. Sanders is the highest profile Plattner supporter to call on him to back away from the campaign following a sexual assault allegation that Plattner has denied. Sanders is an independent who caucuses with Democrats. At least 17 states have been affected by an intestinal parasite. From Houston Public Media, Sonny Kenyor reports on what to look out for.
0: Cyclospora is typically bred through the contamination of food and water with feces and can be linked to several raw food sources. While the condition is not easily passed person to person, the symptoms can be troubling. They include nausea, cramping and bloating associated with diarrhea, and fatigue. Catherine Troisi, a professor of epidemiology at UT Health School of Public Health, says the intestinal bug is rarely fatal, but
21: if you are sick, it is important to contact your health care provider because the illness can be treated with antibiotics, and left untreated, particularly in the elderly, the very young, people with immunocompromising diseases, it can be quite serious.
0: Troisi advises to wash your hands and produce with hot water when preparing raw foods to avoid getting sick. For NPR News, I'm Sonia Kinua in Houston.
16: Major financial markets in Asia largely down in Wednesday trading, and oil prices are rising following the latest attacks launched by the U.S. and Iran. Shares in Japan and South Korea have declined, tracking a retreat on Wall Street. Oil prices up more than 3%. This is NPR News.
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8: Hello. Welcome to BBC World Book Club, where you get to talk about their work with the world's greatest writers. I'm your host, Harriet Gilbert, and today we're joined from California by American author Rachel Kushner, who'll be talking about her darkly funny, tender, and fierce novel, The Mars Room. It's the story of a young mother sentenced to life for killing a man who stalked her. And, Rachel, hello. I think it's fair to say from that brief description that this doesn't paint a very pretty picture of life in the USA, but it has occurred to me that all the great American novels, and I do think yours is a great novel, I'm much more interested in exploring the shadow side of the American dream. I mean, I'm thinking of everything, you know, Uncle Tom's Cabin, The Scarlet Letter, Grapes of Wrath, Beloved. Is that true, that that is what is really interesting to American authors?
23: Yeah, I mean, the way you put it is slightly different than how I've thought about it, and yet not untrue. I do feel, even more now than when I wrote this novel, a certain responsibility as an American author. It seems clear to me today, as on any day, that this is a convulsive place, a chaotic place. It has violent underpinnings in its ideology, but it's also an incredibly dynamic country full of all kinds of different people. And the dynamism of it and this sort of almost savage notion of individuality here in the U.S. does seem to produce enormous creativity. But in this particular case, I wanted to write a book about the texture of the present as it felt to me when I set out to write the book, and I wanted to set the book in California. And one of the stories of California is the story of all the people who were disappeared into these prisons that were built in the Central Valley, 22 of them in 20 years. And I knew people who had been disappeared into that system, and I thought, tell the story of California and include this very dark component of it.
8: Well, let's look more closely at The Mars Room. It's narrated by a woman called Romy Hall, who's only 29 when we meet her, but who since childhood has learnt to be tough, growing up on the streets of San Francisco, poor, first raped at the age of 11, drinking, taking drugs, her mother, as she says, too depressed to bother. And Romy's going to need all her toughness and intelligence to survive Stanville Prison. Not only because the rules are draconian and the staff by and large unpleasant, but because her fellow inmates are a volatile bunch. She needs to learn the pecking order, to understand who's boss in each cell, to know who can be trusted and who can't. Then, what difference, if any, will it make when a young man called Gordon Hauser, who teaches inmates basic maths and reading, can't help making it clear that he's attracted to Romy. She actually doesn't need his teaching. She mastered 3 plus 4 quite a while ago. But could he be useful in other ways?
2: Well, let's begin at the beginning. Rachel, would you read from the first chapter of The Mars Room, where Romy and other shackled women are being transported from the country jail to Stanville Prison?
23: As our bus exited the jail perimeter, I glued myself to the mesh-reinforced window to try to see the world. There wasn't much to look at. Underpasses and on-ramps, dark, deserted boulevards. No one was on the street. We were passing through a moment in the night so remote that traffic lights had ceased to go from green to red and merely blinked a constant yellow. Another car came alongside. It had no lights. It surged past the bus, a dark thing with demonic energy. There was a girl on my unit in county who got life for nothing but driving. She wasn't the shooter. She would tell anyone who'd listen. She wasn't the shooter. All she did was drive the car. That was it. They'd used license plate reader technology. They had it on video surveillance. What they had was an image of the car at night moving along a street, first with the lights on, then with the lights off. If the driver cuts the lights, that is premeditation. If the driver cuts the lights, it's murder. They were moving us at that hour for a reason, for many reasons. If they could have shot us to the prison in a capsule, they would have. Anything to shield the regular people from having to look at us. A crew of cuffed and chained women on a sheriff's department bus. Some of the younger ones were whimpering and sniffling as we pulled onto the highway. There was a girl in a cage who looked about 8 months pregnant, her belly so large they had to get an extra length of waist chain to shackle her hands to her sides. She hiccuped and shook, her face a mess of tears. They had her in the cage on account of her age, to protect her from the rest of us. She was 15. A woman up ahead turned toward the crying girl in the cage and hissed like she was spraying ant killer. When that didn't work, she yelled, "Shut the hell up!" "Dang," the person across from me said. "I'm from San Francisco, and a trans to me is nothing new, but this person looked truly like a man. Shoulders as broad as the aisle and a jawline beard. I assumed she was from the daddy tank at county where they put the butches. This was Conan, who I later got to know. "Dang, I mean, it's a kid. Let her cry." The woman told Conan to shut up, and then they were arguing and the cops intervened. Certain women in jail and prison make rules for everyone else, and the woman insisting on quiet was one of those. If you follow their rules, they make more rules. You have to fight people, or you end up with nothing.
2: Rachel Kushner, thank you very much indeed for that. And time for our first question now.
3: Hi, my name's Minnie and I'm from Cornwall. The bus ride was such an arresting start to the novel. Did you always know it would start there?
23: I love this question. No one's ever asked me that. And the answer is yes. There's all kinds of different complicated autobiographical antecedents to why I wanted to tell this story about this particular character and have her be from San Francisco. But I also live in Los Angeles, and I live walking distance from the criminal court complex and the jail complex. And you see these sheriff's buses, you know, going up to get on the I-5 to go up into the Central Valley. And I think about who's on that bus, and you cannot see into the buses. The windows are darkened and mesh covered, as Romy described. And so it's this one-way thing of people looking out and this sense that they're sort of hidden and yet in plain view. And they're leaving the drama of a public trial after the person is convicted, then they're sentenced. And then the invisible part of their punishment begins. And it begins with that bus ride, which indeed takes place every Thursday. And so I thought it made sense to start there for the story, for the reader, but also for Romy, because going from jail to prison is really going from jail and prison are very different. And prison is where this new world starts.
2: We've got another question for you now, Rachel. This comes from Melissa, who is in the USA.
6: Many of the characters are trapped long before they ever enter prison. Were you interested in writing about incarceration itself, or more about the systems and circumstances that make freedom impossible, even outside prison walls?
23: The question sort of helps me to say both. It's a complicated realm because it seems like we do have some kind of agency as people. We have choice. But the narrative, as it's baked into prison discourse, is the people who are there have made, quote unquote, poor choices. But the people that I knew who went to prison made the choices that they were nurtured to make. And it seems like it cannot be a coincidence that most people in prison come from very modest backgrounds where they were exposed to violence and instability at a young age. And I think, you know, for a middle-class person to think, oh, the people who are in prison made bad choices, is also to not realize that they were born lucky and that they might not know what kind of choices they would make if they grew up in different circumstances. You know, the idea of a split second where you think violence is the solution to my problem. I can imagine a different life if I'd been raised differently where that would happen to me. And I saw people to whom it happened. And San Francisco is something particular that Romy talks about in terms of the background there. A lot of people had parents who were sort of, I guess, sort of refugees from the summer of 1967 who came to San Francisco in this open moment and then stayed when it became a darker place.
2: Okay, well, another question for you now. This was an email sent to BBC World Book Club from New Zealand, and it comes from Mitch. Mitch says, the women inmates in your novel were inventive in how they smuggled contraband to each other or talked through pipes, sending things through the toilets from one level to another. Is that what you found in your research? And why do people assume that people in prison are stupid when so many of them are ingenious with their inventions?
23: I love this question. And I remember my aunt Dee Dee, who's also worked on prison issues for a long time, saying to me, they're the smartest people in our whole society for the way that they are able to manage to cultivate strategies for surviving. I learned a lot about how people survive in prison through, I was on the board of an organization that taught human rights law to women in prison. And the majority of the people on the board, who were running the organization, were serving life sentences and became mentors to me. And I had another mentor named Teresa Martinez, who was a very close friend for 10 years and unfortunately has passed away. And she'd spent 23 years in prison and would tell me about all the different things that people did. And at a certain point, I realized a lot of this is a very collective form of intelligence where oral knowledge is passed down, and then people perfect and change the knowledge based on how circumstances change, how rules change. And it's pretty unbelievable, and it is a different world. And there are a set of skills, and even how you use your senses, your sight, your hearing, your ability to roll up fishing line and cast something down the hall if you're in administrative segregation and want to trade books with somebody. You know, these are skills that are absolutely learned and cultivated.
2: It's interesting. Mitch adds this to the email. I was laughing at the bits where the woman on death row was shouting up through the toilet pipes. Dark humor, but she was so charismatic. And he's referring there to an inmate called Betty LaFrance. First of all, she got her lover to murder her husband. And then she asks a crooked cop to murder her lover. And she's in the process of trying to arrange for a hitman to murder the crooked cop in a kind of sort of hitman pyramid scheme when she gets arrested. Obviously, this is a terrible story in many ways. I mean, there's three men dead and there's Betty about to be electrocuted or however she's going to be executed. But it is also very funny. And I just wondered whether you were conscious of thinking, I've got to put a bit of humour in this because a lot of the story is grim, or whether you just have a very dark sense of humour yourself.
23: I love this question. Strangely, the answer is neither of those. And here's why. The humour in the book, for me, is part of the truth that I want to establish and tell. And I kept saying to myself as I was writing it, it's got to be funny. Because if it isn't funny, it isn't true. I'm not doing my job to render these people as I have experienced them personally, as I know them to be. I think of prison as a place where your personality is the one thing they cannot take away from you. So people in prison have honed and developed their ability to charm, threaten, manipulate, entertain, and etc. this particular story, I will confess, is based on reality. My friend Teresa, who I mentioned, she was often in trouble in prison. And so she spent a lot of time in administrative segregation, which is like the jail of the prison. And the jail of the prison is right above where the women used to be serving. Now they've mixed them into general population, but it's right above where the women serving death row were housed. And so she got to know these people really well. And just like in the outside world, friendships inside prison, relationships, community, that's all real. And I can't remember what that woman's name was, but she had been a pantyhose model with her legs. And indeed, just like I describe it, you know, she hired a hitman to kill her husband and then hired a hitman to kill a hitman. And then she was in prison on death row. And I think that the larger takeaway for me, I mean, there were many details of that world that I was fascinated by. And I had this incredible access to through Teresa, because she's talking to these people all the time through the pipes. And she also had a sort of psychological insight about the people on death row, which is that everybody wants to know about their cases. And most of them are never going to say what they did or why they did it, but they lure these sort of, you know, ambulance chasing kind of, maybe I'm one of them, but these ambulance chasing journalists who keep calling and they're promising information and there's this attention on them. And there's a very bizarre allure to the whole thing. And the woman on whom Betty LaFrance was based apparently had this photo of herself covered by money in, you know, the high spirits after her first crime when she and her lover go to Las Vegas together. And I found a copy of that photo, and it wasn't at all like I'd imagined it. I thought it would be this really glamorous thing, and it just, as

0: And it just, as I describe in the book, it looks like a woman that a dump truck has backed up and just dumped money on her. It's like an entombment rather than a display of the high life.
1: We're going to hear now from a BBC World Book Club regular who has emailed this. She's called Lauren. She's from Hong Kong. And she asks you this. It's a question about the visiting teacher I've mentioned, whose name is Gordon Hauser, who comes in and out of the prison to teach the women. Lauren's question is this. Do you relate to Gordon? I read you did research in prisons for years, but you were always free to leave like he was. Is it difficult to tell these stories without feeling like you're extracting something from people stuck in the prison system? To be clear, your novel is a brilliant and necessary peek into the prison world, but I wonder if you wrestled with what to tell and how to tell it.
0: For the most part, the characters serving time are completely invented by me, as are their stories. So I didn't feel like I was taking something from someone else that they should be able to say in their own words. There was one exception, which was my friend Teresa Martinez, who I mentioned before, was a very important mentor to me. When I think of the last 15 years of my life, I probably learned more from her than anyone else. And basically, she is the character Sammy in the novel, who talks about marrying this guy, Keith, buying his letter because she has to parole to somebody in the outside world. And that is all real and happened to her. And she said to me, you know, if you don't put this in your book, it's never going to be in any book. When I decided to have a character like him, it was actually, I was driving up the 99 freeway late at night in the dark, going through California's industrial agriculture. There's no lights on either side of the road. And suddenly I saw this enormous lit thing, like a spaceship, way off in the fields. And I realized that is the Central California Women's Facility, which I call Stanville in the prison. And if you didn't know about prison, you would go, is there a factory out there? Is that an oil refinery? What is that? And then I thought, there's a character who knows what that is because he goes there or she goes there, but gets to leave and gets to see those lights from the outside and to know that the women in there are illuminated 24 hours a day and never get to see the night sky. And that was when I decided to put Gordon in the book.
1: Rachel Kushner, thank you very much indeed. Our next question is from Amanda in the UK.
2: Hi, Rachel. My name is Amanda and I live in Whitstable here in the UK. I really admire how thoroughly researched the Mars Room is. And so my question is about a very specific kind of critical reception. Have you had any conversations with any prisoners or law enforcement, whether those who helped your research or more generally? And how did they feel about how they were portrayed? And did they feel seen? I'm just wondering what kind of feedback you may have had.
0: You know, it's interesting talking about this book now, since it came out in 2018. You know, books usually sort of die down and then you're promoting your new book and that's mostly what you talk about. But strangely, The Mars Room is a book that I've continued to talk about precisely because it's getting read more and more inside prisons in the United States. And this is partly, I think, because rules are changing and people inside prison have access to literature now in the way they didn't used to have. There are book clubs inside prisons and The Mars Room has been chosen for several of them. You know, when I wrote the book, I think there's even a line about this inside the book. My friend Teresa, you know, Sammy's based on her. Like, there's a sort of genre prison novel that she said was the most popular book in prison. And I thought, why would people in prison want to read about prison? And she said, we want to read about lives like ours also. You know, just like middle-class people love to read, you know, books about people with their country house on the weekend. And the law enforcement part of it, I love this aspect of the question because I've had a lot of people in law enforcement reach out to me. And when the book came out, I did a reading in L.A., and there was a woman and her daughter who came to the reading, and the daughter works as a guard at Central California Women's Facility, and they drove down, it's a 5-hour drive, to be there at the reading. And that was interesting to me because I don't know if the book tells a story that some guards would feel good about, but they have a very stressful job. Guards in California have as high a rate of suicide as soldiers coming back from active combat. And they are a piece of this, and it's a very stressful world for them to be in also.
1: We've got somebody joining us on Zoom.

0: Zoom now. Ben, hi. I know you've got a question for Rachel, so would you like to ask it, please?
1: So I first came across the Mars Room at university while I was taking a prison literatures module. And one of the assignment tasks for that module was to suggest improvements and changes for the prison system with the aim of refocusing it on rehabilitation and lowering crime rates rather than just punishment. And the Mars Room obviously offers quite a not a good portrayal of the American prison system, and it kind of really highlights its failure to carry out this function of rehabilitation. So my question for you is basically that assignment question: what are some of the changes to the American prison system that you would like to see and that you would suggest would have the biggest impact and encourage a shift away from prisons being solely about punishment and more about rehabilitation?
0: Okay, Rachel, over to you.
2: Yeah, it's a fair and a rigorous question. And I hate to seem like a question dodger, but I just don't know if I'm the person to answer it. There's a strange way in which the skills of a writer are doubt and curiosity, or those are the impetus to writing novels, to never judge, to try to understand what it feels like to be inside of other people's consciousness, to go underneath a sort of tidy morality where the good people are over here and the bad people are over there, and to allow for this kind of moral complexity that's really painful for a lot of people, which is to give humanity and soul back to people who've done unthinkable things. You know, I think the American incarceration system is a symptom of a much larger problem, which is organized abandonment of poor people and a lot of non-white people at a very tender age. And how do we direct resources toward people when they need them long before they make a decision, you know, that violence might be the solution to their problem? I mean, I have myself toured the Scandinavian prison system. A lot of people have done that because, like, in Norway and Sweden, they invite people in and you get to go. And I've been invited and seen the way that they do things. And they have a much higher rate of rehabilitation. And the goal is to get people back with their family, back in society, back working jobs. That would be really nice. We have a very different system here. And now that it's built, it's hard to imagine that they're going to unbuild it. And how can they do that? And I'm selfishly glad to say that I'm not in policy. I don't have solutions. Instead, I tried to tell a story and give life to this real world and the people who are in it, and hopefully with their dignity intact.
0: Ben, thank you very much indeed for that question. And of course, Rachel Kushner, thank you very much for your answer. More about the Mars Room in a moment, but first a quick pause for the news right after this.
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0: Coming up after the news, World Book Club with me, Harriet Gilbert. This month, we're joined by American author Rachel Kushner to discuss her award-winning novel, The Mars Room. Gritty, daring, and darkly comedic in parts, the novel follows Romy Hall, a young mother serving two consecutive life sentences at Stanville Women's Correctional Facility after killing her stalker. Rachel will be answering your questions on World Book Club after the news.
7: BBC News with Moira Alderson. Fresh explosions have been heard in Bahrain after air raid sirens sounded for the third time since last night's US-Iran escalation. Bahrain first came under attack in the early hours after Washington announced strikes on Iranian air defence systems, coastal radar installations and fast boats in response to renewed Iranian attacks on commercial shipping in the Strait of Hormuz. NATO's chief says the latest attacks on Iran were absolutely necessary. Speaking at a NATO summit in Turkey, Mark Rutte said it was crucial that America reacted forcefully when Iran was violating the ceasefire. 12 countries are to spend more than $50 billion over the next decade on a new long-range missile to protect Europe. London has unveiled plans for the Deep Precision Strike project, which are due to be discussed in Ankara today. The Ukrainian capital has come under renewed Russian missile attack, with fires burning in two districts. At least one woman was killed. All of Britain's major political parties have now said they won't put forward candidates for a by-election triggered by the resignation of the far-right MP Nigel Farage. He's announced he'll stand again to represent Clacton in what's billed as a battle against the establishment. The British telecommunications provider Virgin Media has been fined $37 million for preventing customers from cancelling their contracts. The media regulator said tactics including putting customer phone calls on hold for no reason, unnecessary call transfers, or deliberately dropping the line. And the eSports World Cup is getting underway shortly in Paris, with hundreds of the best competitive gamers expected at a flashy opening ceremony by the River Seine. Fans will be able to watch popular titles like Call of Duty and League of Legends at the highest level. BBC News.
0: Hello, welcome back to BBC World Book Club, where American author Rachel Kushner is answering readers' questions about her fine, fierce novel, The Mars Room, the story of a woman in prison for life for killing the man who was stalking her. And let's have another reading from The Mars Room now. We're seeing things from the perspective of Kurt Kennedy, Romy's erstwhile stalker. Kurt has a damaged leg from a motorbike accident. He's hooked on opioid painkillers and he's an alcoholic. And I need to say before we hear this reading that he knows Romy by the name of Vanessa, because that's the name she used at the strip club, The Mars Room, where Kurt became obsessed with her.
2: If she walked someplace instead of taking a cab, he circled and kept up by going slow. Sometimes she emerged from the building with a little boy, holding his hand. Isn't that sweet? Like a mom, except he was sure she wasn't the boy's mother. It didn't fit. Maybe the kid lived in the building. Once, she was with a kid and another woman and two other kids. Kurt thought it was a good bet all three kids were the other woman's. It explained things. It bothered him that aspects of Vanessa's life were walled off from him, even as he trailed her and knew exactly what she did, where she went on a given day. As long as he could watch her leave the building, see where she was going, and know when she returned, he had not entirely lost the thread. Keeping the line there, keeping track, staying focused on her, that was what he did and wanted. At first, she had no idea. It was cleaner then. Those were the early days. But he encountered a period of time where she didn't show up to the Mars Room, so he naturally wanted to talk to her. Was that so bad? It seemed like a small thing to him. He just wanted to say hello. He could not see her at the Mars Room, so he orbited closer to her home, found her nearby. She acted like he was doing something illegal by shopping in her little corner market. A store's public. Anyone can go to a store. After she saw him in the store and got huffy and left, when she was finally back at work and he did his whistle thing in the Mars Room, his psst, to get her to come sit, she ignored him, went down the aisle of the theater, and sat with some other guy. Every day, same thing. No company. His money was suddenly not good enough. He kept showing up, kept trying, waiting by the stage for her to dance. Boy, did he miss her. He really missed her.
0: Thank you very much, Rachel Kushner. We've got a question now, which comes from Scotland, from Debs, about Kurt Kennedy.
8: Why did you make Creep Kurt Kennedy disabled, rather than choosing an able-bodied man who was bothering Romy? I didn't feel his disability or his delusions excused his stalking, but including chapters from his point of view was interesting.
0: So, creepy Kurt Kennedy, as she describes him, is disabled. I mean, he's had an accident that has meant he's got a limp and so on. Why did you make him like that rather than a fit, young, able-bodied man?
2: I guess, to be completely honest, I didn't quite consider him disabled. I considered him injured. And the injury takes place over the course of the drama in the book. When I create a character, sometimes it's interesting to see what pressures start to shape the direction in which they're going. Kurt, one of the pressures on this character is his obsession with this woman. And in that, I thought a lot about what it means to be focused on somebody and to have an infatuation. And I mean, every infatuation, if it's unrequited, is to some degree obsessive. Kurt just takes it really far. At the same time, he has this job on his motorcycle and he crashes. And I know the exact spot where he crashed because that happened to somebody that I knew. The kids put out motor oil on the street. And then it just seemed like it makes everything more extreme. It makes it seem like he needs her so much more badly because he cannot work. He's in pain. He's on pain medication. And it just seemed like it kind of closes down his ability to be distracted, to have a normal life in other ways. It's just all about Romy.
0: Thank you very much, Rachel. This next question comes from Argentina. It's from Ellen, who says, "Hello, Rachel. Thank you for a phenomenal novel. It was a window into a world I have never been in and horrified me, to be honest. I don't think I'll ever forget it. My question, predetermination seems to be a theme of the book. Romy didn't think her fate was set the night she killed Kennedy, but blamed it on the trial, judge, the prosecutor, and her public defender. Where do you think the point of no return was for her?"
2: Well, gosh, the question has a complexity because there's this idea of the point of no return being the sentence itself, the two life sentences, or something earlier. But there is also her own decision to bludgeon this guy. And she's not willing to look at that. There's a way in which Romy, and also real people that I have known and continue to know, do feel that the moment they receive this kind of sentence of like two life sentences, there's a way in which those people feel they become victims the moment they get that sentence. Life is full of chance. I think that there is this theme of destiny. And at the end of the book, I tried to extend her destiny to include something more like possibility in the form of a child. And maybe her child is something that she has made and that she can be proud of, and that puts her into a sense of life that goes beyond her and isn't just about her biological life, but something greater that she can attach to.
0: Rachel, thank you very much indeed. And we've got a question now. We're going from Argentina to the USA. And this next question is from Dawn, who is in New York State. And Dawn emailed this to BBC World Book Club. "The book was a painful read, but in a good way. I wanted to ask you about Doc. Why include a crooked cop in the prison system in the novel?" Now, Doc, interestingly, is the crooked cop who's supposed to be murdering Betty LaFrance's lover. Why did you want to bring him into the prison system?
2: Well, you know, it's funny. To one of the earlier questions, I said I didn't really use real people's story in my book. I didn't want to take their story. But in fact, I did in a few instances. Sometimes there's a spark or a very minor interaction from real life that for me, I build upon. And in this case, I did meet a crooked cop who was serving a life sentence because he had become a contract killer. And I was in his cell with him, and he started to tell me about crimes that he'd committed for which he'd never been convicted. And this man doesn't leave his cell because if he goes on the yard, he will be immediately attacked. Police in prison who are incarcerated are not popular. And the weight of his life, his essence in that very small room, almost like a humidity, went into me. It was almost like an act of exorcism to develop the voice of that character because he was full of life. There was a kind of brutal vitality there that I developed. And then it just sort of made sense. He could, you know, it was like Barbie dolls. Pair him with Betty. They'd make a good couple. He was a contract killer, the person that I based it on. Why not be her contract killer? But it's also like novels are a way of making sense of your own life and the things that you've witnessed and that have gone into you and kind of marked you in a way. And the novel is the synthetic whole that sort of explains their meaning.
0: Using him, what were you explaining? The encounter with him by creating Doc, were you explaining the encounter with this guy in this cell?
2: Well, maybe explaining is the wrong word. There's a way in which novels are synthesis, and I'm synthesizing divergent things that I know matter in some way. And I think by building Doc's voice, I can tell the reader what a life like that is about and what it means to be sort of a pariah inside the prison and why it is somebody like that would want to even go on living, because people think, oh, if I had a life sentence, I wouldn't be able to make it. But in fact, a lot of people do make it, and they just make a new reality, you know? And so a lot of his reality is structured by these jokes that he's telling. They also happen to be like the dirty jokes that have been floating around my head since I was a kid, you know? So it was an outlet for them. But I don't know. I mean, I can't psychoanalyze myself, but I know that that character has something to do with me, and it belongs in this book.
0: Well, Rachel, thank you very much indeed. Let's have another reading from the Mars Room, and this isn't Romy talking at all. This is an excerpt from the diary of a man called Ted Kaczynski, or who's more popularly known as the Unabomber, who was this extraordinary, I mean, a real person who sort of went back to nature and believed that the modern world was destroying the natural world. But his response to it was to indulge in acts of domestic terrorism. I mean, he was a killer. And I wonder if you could just read this excerpt from his diary. I mean, these are from his real diary, aren't they?
2: Yeah, they are. I put Ted's real diaries in the book, partly because when I went to write my own versions of them, I found that they still sounded like my voice. And reading his diaries, which a friend of mine happens to own, is a strange story, his tone was so different than my own that I thought, well, if I just put them in the, maybe not dissimilar from the way Zabald puts postcards in his book, then the rest of the narrative has to just find a way to flow around these things. Shall I read?
0: Yes, please do.
2: Out walking in the bitter cold, spotted a porcupine in a tree and shot it. At first it seemed to be dead, but then noticed that it was still breathing. Because of the thick hair and quills, I couldn't see where the brain area of its head was. I put my gun against what I guess should be about right and fired. It was difficult to butcher because the skin didn't pull away from the flesh cleanly and I had to watch out for quills. It had many tapeworms inside its abdomen, so after cleaning it, I washed my hands and my knife thoroughly in a strong solution of Lysol. Naturally, I will cook the meat very well. This morning, I went wading in the snow for a couple of hours. When I got back, I boiled the rest of my porcupine, heart, liver, kidneys, a few lumps of fat, and a large clot of blood taken from the chest. I ate the kidneys and part of the liver, which were delicious. Also ate part of the blood clot, which tasted good enough, but had a dry texture that I didn't care for. At first thaw, dynamite blast began booming all over the hills, occasionally audible at my cabin. Exxon conducting seismic exploration for oil. Couple of helicopters flying over the hills, lowering a thing with dynamite on cables, make blast on ground. Instruments measure vibrations. In late spring, I went and camped out, hoping to shoot up a helicopter in the area east of Crater Mountain. This proved harder than I thought, because a helicopter is always in motion. Only once had half a chance. Two quick shots as copter crossed a space between trees. Both missed. When I got back to camp, I cried, partly from frustration at failing, but mostly from grief about what is happening to this countryside. It is so beautiful, but if they find oil, disaster.
0: This man is such a contradiction. This countryside is so beautiful, he says. He's trying to shoot helicopters down from the sky. You say your friend's got hold of these journals of Kaczynski's. How come?
2: Well, it's an artist called James Benning, incredible filmmaker who's been a very important mentor to me for a long time. And he has a property in the eastern Sierra foothills where he has built exact replicas of Thoreau's cabin from Walden and Ted Kaczynski's cabin from Montana. And it's an art project thinking about solitude, as I would put it, and also sort of the ideology of the American Adam and the idea that you can be self-reliant and alone in nature. And there are interesting aspects of this with Thoreau and with Kaczynski, sort of monstrous aspects of it. And somebody else went to the FBI auction where they sold off Ted Kaczynski's stuff and bought James Benning, my friend and mentor, his diaries, which were all or mostly written in a numerical code. Ted Kaczynski had made a guide, an index, a codex, I guess, to the code. And so James Benning had decoded them. I mean, originally what I just read was written like this. It was like 81, 31, 5, 161. And, you know, reading them, I was just really struck by, as you put it, the contradiction. I mean, when he cries, it's kind of heartfelt, but he's crying that he failed to kill people.
9: I know.
2: You know, he also, I mean, there was a time when his manifesto came out that people of my generation were pretty marked by that, because some of what he said in the manifesto about the technological destruction of the world to come, some of it was correct. But the problem with Ted Kaczynski is that I believe that he does love nature, but he doesn't love people. And the world is a mixture of both. And he cannot protect nature only for himself. I mean, there's another diary, you know, that I didn't read where he becomes enraged by people who are snowmobiling. And his solution to it is to burn the engines of their snowmobiles. So everything is just for him. He's a misanthrope. He doesn't love people. And I don't really think you can love nature properly if you don't also love people. You can't just preserve it for yourself and kill everybody.
0: Well, we have another question now, which comes from a regular to BBC World Book Club. This is from Maggie, and she's got a question about these excerpts from Kaczynski's diary.
10: Hi, I'm Maggie Mitchell. I've been in Shrewsbury and Shropshire for over 40 years. I loved this book, though the injustice which drives the action was very painful. The inclusion of Ted Kaczynski's diary entries is intriguing, and Thoreau is included. Can you tell us your thinking around them? Both solitary men, both living in nature, but why in this book?
0: So why in this book? It appears to be a sort of, obviously the teacher, Gordon, is living also in the wild, but it seems a sort of different subject somehow, and yet you weave it in. I mean, this is all about nature and the way it's being destroyed, and yet you weave it into a story about people who are enclosed in prison. Interesting.
2: Yeah, you know, sometimes you follow instinct. I think instinct is a really important component of making decisions as a novelist, and this just did not seem arbitrary to me. And maybe it first came up with Gordon, who's living in a cabin, and a friend of his from graduate school says jokingly, it'll be your Thoreau year, it'll be your Kaczynski year. And that's me, influenced by my friend James Benning, thinking about Thoreau and Kaczynski as sort of two examples of this very, very American idea of solitude and self-reliance and what those two things mean. So as part of developing the psychology of the character of Gordon, I think that his isolation is part of what leaves him vulnerable to having sympathy for Romy in a way that is not useful in terms of his ability to assimilate to the culture of the prison and to work there. You are not supposed to have sympathy for anybody that you're teaching. As the guards say, you know, go teach whatever, these bitches 2+2 or these cows or something. And he is alone and he's vulnerable and he goes home at night to this cabin. And I was thinking, you know, that nature in California is a part of what I wanted to render because it's part of the story of this state. It's a brutal state in certain ways. And it's also incredibly beautiful geographically. It has this kind of amplitude in it.
0: That very much comes across in the novel, that this beautiful world out there, and the women, yeah, women aren't in it.
2: Right. And this, you know, Stanville, my fictional prison modeled on Central California Women's Facility, even as it's in the middle of industrial farmland, as I mentioned, surrounded by almond groves, you can see the mountains far off in the distance. And so what would somebody imagine is going on up there? And Gordon happens to live up there. And so they're asking him about his life in nature. And, you know, Kaczynski is somebody who did eventually go to prison himself. So he's somebody else who made a decision that resulted in total isolation quite different from his isolation in Montana. You know, this is combining different things to force myself to synthesize and think through these various ideas that to me were somehow essential to this bigger story.
0: Well, Rachel Kushner, we've got a question for you now that comes from a British reader called Emma, and here she is to ask this.
9: Hi, Rachel. I read The Mars Room a long time ago now, around 7 years ago, and the character of Romy has stayed with me all of that time. When reading the book, it almost struck me with the bleakness of a Dickensian novel and the holding up of a magnifying glass to the underbelly of society. So this is my question. How do you manifest hope when writing within the confines of an American correctional institute? Where does the light penetrate? And how did you try and encapsulate that within The Mars Room?
2: That's such a beautiful question. And I love the way you put it. When I was writing the book, I will confess I had many moments where I felt kind of crushed by the heaviness of the subject and world, and especially crushed by the idea that there were questions that simply didn't have answers. Some truths are foreclosed, you know, like what people did, why they did it, why somebody has to pay back the state with their life. I have a friend in prison who is serving the sentence that I gave to Romy in the book. She's serving 2 life sentences plus a 6-year enhancement. And she has a brother who's serving 7 life sentences. These are for completely unrelated crimes. And when you start to think about that, it can just be so shattering. And I wasn't raised with religion, but I would go into a Catholic church and think, well, at least here you can get mercy. But in the state and bureaucratic judicial process, there, for some people, there's absolutely no mercy. So to come back to your question, where do I get hope? You know, when I was very crushed by the book, I remember asking a French philosopher, an elder in his 80s named Alain Badiou, who's done a lot of activism and work with people in prison. And I basically asked him your question, like, how am I going to survive this? And I said, what is the hope? Where is the light? And he said, think about community and the way that people make community. The edges of our world are broader. The edges of their world can be just as broad when you think about the types of relationships that they can build inside. And so, you know, it's like Conan for me is a form of lightness. I mean, he is sort of an homage to a friend of mine from high school who went to prison, who people called Conan, who was slightly different, but very, very funny and willing to sacrifice himself and have the last word, even when the police have handcuffed his hands behind his back and have a boot on his neck. That kind of vitality, the desire, like, I'm going to entertain my friends, even if it means I'm put in a cage. I mean, that's, I guess, one sort of bleak form of hope, but others are what people can do for each other in prison. And the tenderness that Romy gets from Sammy is another, you know, telling her you're going to survive this. This is what you need to do. So I think community was what I was told, and it seemed to have a deep wisdom to it, that advice.
0: Thank you very much for that, Rachel. And we're off to the Philippines now. This is from where Maria sent this question. She starts by quoting something that Romy says towards the very end of the novel about her son, about Jackson. Romy says, "I gave him life. It is quite a lot to give. It is the opposite of nothing, and the opposite of nothing is not something, it is everything." And Maria says, "I find that quote haunting, but I'm not even sure why. Can you just talk about what Romy means by it?"
2: Yeah, you know, that end of the book, I wouldn't say it was tough as in a struggle for me to figure out how to do it, because I saw how to do it at a certain point. But the structure itself suggests that it's not going to have an open and transcendent ending. Because this woman is serving 2 life sentences, if she has escaped, truly, and this isn't some kind of dream, it's the case in reality that nobody escapes this kind of prison, you know? And she's running toward the cops at the end, and she's illuminated, and she's been hiding in the forest. I don't think she's going to make it. But what she's saying to herself is that her life has a bigger meaning than just her biological life, which they've already told her She is trading effectively for what she did. And that's a part of the life sentence I find sort of profound and very bizarre, which is that if you live 6 years, they've given you a life sentence and you only live 6 years. When you die after 6 years, you have fulfilled your commitment to the state. If you live 28 years, you've fulfilled your commitment to the state. So, like, what is the punishment? You are actually simply paying with your life, no matter how short or long it is. And I think that Romy, at the end, by being in that tree and then looking up at the stars and seeing that the world is vast and that there may be some meaning that goes well beyond what one person can experience in their life, is a way for her to connect with her son and feel that she stays on Earth and has lived in some way that is meaningful through the possibility of Jackson and what he can do and see and feel and be, and maybe people beyond him.
0: Thank you very much. And we've got time for just one more question. It'll have to be quite fast. This comes from Thomas in Aix-en-Provence in France, who says, first of all, I want to say how deeply this sensitive book touched me. Literature plays a significant role in it, primarily as a means of discussion and also a path to reconciliation with others and oneself. This leads to a question. Do you think that literature can play this role today, the role of being a path to discussion and reconciliation? Are you optimistic about this?
2: I mean, generally, I would say yes, but also specifically within prisons, you talk to people who had their lives changed by even learning to read in prison, but also learning to connect to literature as a way to be free inside. It is remarkable, and it happens to people all the time. There's a poet named Reginald Dwayne Betts who served 10 years in prison, and when he got out, he started this project called Freedom Reads, and they've built hundreds of libraries in prisons all across the United States. And what he has done for other people so that they could perhaps have the kind of experience that he did in prison, which was that books changed his life. He's now a lawyer. He's a professor at Yale. He's a poet. I am very hopeful that books can change people's life. It's one thing you can have that can take you into vast worlds that are not delimited by the bureaucratic confinement of prison.
0: Well, on that optimistic note, we have to leave it. So wherever you get your podcasts, you'll find over 260 World Book Club, from Paul Auster to Philippa Gregory, Toni Morrison to Abdulrazak Gurnah. And do take a moment to rate the podcasts. For now, though, from me, Harriet Gilbert, and producer Elizabeth Ann Duffy, thank you to our sound engineer, Dave O'Neill, to all you members of BBC World Book Club, wherever you are, and an especially massive thank you to this month's guest, Rachel Kushner.
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15: Hello, welcome to the newsroom. I'm Ankur Desai. Renewed fighting has broken out in the Gulf region between the U.S. and Iran after Tehran hits ships in the Strait of Hormuz.
16: Iran is basically violating the ceasefire. We've seen what happened yesterday with ships being attacked. I think it is totally crucial that the U.S. forcefully reacts.
15: More action from the NATO summit in Turkey, where leaders push for more defense investment to protect Europe. It comes as Ukraine comes under Russian missile attacks. And none of Britain's main political parties will field candidates in the by-election triggered by the populist Reform UK leader stepping down as an MP. But Nigel Farage says he will stand again. The Esports Gaming World Cup kicks off in Paris. And how do you follow up the Oscar-winning box office conquering Oppenheimer?
17: My son walked into my office while I was writing on the Odyssey and said, "Where are your Oscars?" And I said, "Well, I'm trying to write a new project, and if I've got Oscars sitting there on the shelf, think about how daunting that would be." And he looked at me and said, "But you didn't win for writing."
15: Director Christopher Nolan on his new movie, The Odyssey, after this update.
18: Live from NPR News, I'm Giles Snyder. At the NATO summit in Turkey, President Trump is expected to sit down with Ukrainian leader Volodymyr Zelensky later today. Trump arrived in Ankara Tuesday as the war in Ukraine rages, NPR's Danielle Kurtzleben reports.
19: Before leaving for the summit, President Trump had expressed optimism about bringing the Ukraine war to a close. When asked in Ankara about why he feels that way, Trump didn't elaborate. He added that he cares about ending the war, even though he doesn't consider it very geopolitically important to the U.S.
20: It affects Europe much more. We're there to help Europe, but it doesn't affect the United States. We have an ocean in between, but, you know, it's just, I can't stand watching what's happening.
19: On July 4th, the president spoke to the leaders of both Russia and Ukraine. He is scheduled to speak in person to Ukrainian President Volodymyr Zelensky Wednesday afternoon. Danielle Kurtzleben, NPR News, Ankara.
18: The U.S. military says it has completed a series of strikes against Iran, saying more than 80 targets were hit in response to three merchant ships that were struck in the Strait of Hormuz. The U.S. strikes followed the Trump administration's reversal of a decision that allowed Iran to openly sell crude oil for 2 months. Iran has retaliated, the Revolutionary Guard said Wednesday. It has targeted U.S. military sites in Bahrain and Kuwait. Graham Plattner is facing growing calls for him to step aside as a Democratic Senate nominee in Maine following sexual assault allegations, Maine Public Steve Missler.
21: Almost immediately after the story was published, there was a cascade of calls for him to get out of the race from interest groups, congressional Democrats that had endorsed him, and even local gubernatorial candidates who sought his endorsement prior to the June primary.
18: Vermont Independent Senator Bernie Sanders, now the highest profile Plattner supporter, who is calling on him to bow out. A federal judge has rejected the Justice Department's attempt to gain access to the personal information of Fulton County, Georgia's 2022 election workers. It's a setback for President Trump's investigation into Georgia and his unsubstantiated claims that voter fraud there cost him the presidency. Melissa Fado of member station WABE has more.
22: Fulton County officials argued a DOJ subpoena requesting the names and information of every county employee and poll volunteer was meant to harass and intimidate them. They asked a federal judge to intervene. In his decision, U.S. District Judge William Ray called the subpoena highly burdensome and unreasonable. He also noted the statute of limitations has long since passed, so the feds couldn't use the information to charge anyone with a crime. Ray scolded the DOJ for trying to use grand jury powers to gain private information without a legitimate purpose. For NPR News, I'm Melissa Fato in Atlanta.
18: This is NPR. Workers have begun stabilizing a Manhattan high-rise after officials said two of its support columns buckled. Mayor Zoran Mamdani says contractors were given the green light to make emergency repairs after a team went floor by floor Tuesday and observed no additional movement. Safety worries led officials to evacuate nearby buildings, including a school earlier Tuesday. The heat wave that hit the eastern U.S. last week caused some streets and highways to buckle. Experts say making roadways more resilient for a hotter future due to climate change could prove costly. As NPR Scott Newman reports.
23: One of the most dramatic heat-related road failures occurred along I-97 south of Baltimore. The damage to the concrete pavement snarled traffic over the holiday weekend. Charles Marone is president of the Minnesota-based nonprofit Strong Towns that advocates for more resilient urban areas. He says engineers designed for a certain range of temperatures.
24: But it's not uncommon for an extreme event to show you where your weak spots are.
23: Marone says it's a balancing act for governments. They can accept the cost of repairs during extreme events or pay more for materials and construction techniques that make roads more resistant to weather fluctuations. Scott Newman, NPR News, Washington.
18: A comeback victory for the defending World Cup champions Argentina. Argentina scored a 3-2 win over Egypt Tuesday, despite trailing by 2 goals with only 11 minutes to play. Argentina will next face Switzerland in Saturday's quarterfinals in Kansas City, Missouri. I'm Giles Snyder, NPR News.
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15: Hello, you're listening to the newsroom from the BBC World Service with me, Ankur Desai. Welcome to the program. We begin with renewed hostilities between the US and Iran. Iranian state media say a series of explosions have been heard in the port of Bushehr. Iran has also been targeting US assets in Bahrain and Kuwait. The Iranian Revolutionary Guards said it was taking action after the US launched a wave of military strikes overnight on coastal installations, which Washington said were in response to attacks on tankers in the Strait of Hormuz. For more on the American attacks overnight, here's our North America correspondent, Peter Bose.
3: Iranian TV breaking the news of this latest round of attacks by American forces. State media reported several explosions in the city port of Sirik, as well as Keshem Island and Bandar Abbas. According to U.S. Central Command, American forces launched a series of powerful strikes to impose what it described as heavy costs for targeting and attacking commercial shipping crewed by innocent civilians in an international waterway. The British military said three tankers were hit in the Strait of Hormuz, the crucial waterway where shipping had been moving again after the U.S. and Iran agreed to suspend hostilities while peace talks continue. Earlier, the US said it was restoring sanctions on Iran's oil industry, ending a temporary exemption that had allowed Tehran to sell and ship oil. Both countries have accused the other of violating the ceasefire. Donald Trump, who's currently attending the NATO summit in Turkey, has repeatedly warned that if Tehran does not agree a deal, a full-scale war could resume. Iran is still in the middle of official funeral ceremonies for its supreme leader, Ayatollah Ali Khamenei, who was killed in the first U.S.-Israeli strikes of the war in February. It isn't clear whether this resumption of hostilities will upend the peace process, although a U.S. official has insisted American negotiators will continue to work in good faith to finalize an agreement with Iran.
15: Peter Bose. Well, it's the latest blow to the fragile ceasefire agreement. Our correspondent Caroline Davies is monitoring developments from Jerusalem.
4: We have had a statement in this morning now from Iran's Islamic Revolutionary Guard Corps. This is from their side saying that the US military launched airstrikes on what they've described as a number of coastal bases and civilian facilities. They are very clear that they say that they view that as violating the ceasefire, in their words as well, disregarding the memorandum of understanding that was obviously signed only last month between the two sides. And they also say that in response, they have attacked military installations in Bahrain and in Kuwait, saying too that they shot down drones that tried to interfere with the operation. We had also heard earlier today from the Kuwaiti military talking about the fact that they were engaging with missiles and drones that had come into their airspace too. So we now have from both the US side and from the Iranian side confirmation that these attacks happened overnight and that there has been a retaliatory response according to Iran in response to that.
15: As you mentioned, they've hit more coastal areas, not any of the more central areas. So in terms of the peace agreement, where does it leave that?
4: Well, that is the big question. And I think US appears to have hit back harder than they have potentially done previously. But the big question, of course, will be what happens next. That might sound like I'm stating the obvious, but with a lot of these strikes, it's up to both the US and Iran really to decide how significant they feel these violations are. Is it for them at this stage, do they decide that they want to escalate this further? Do they want to walk away from talks? Do they want to start talking about closing the Strait of Hormuz? At the moment, we are not hearing that. We are not seeing that at this stage. It seems like both of them are talking about violations of the MOU, talking about violations of the ceasefire, but they're not at that stage yet. I do think the other point, though, to make is that just because the Strait of Hormuz is open does not mean it is necessarily reliably open. Because when exchanges like this happen, particularly the fact that they are involving tankers that are trying to cross the Strait of Hormuz, that, of course, is going to factor into the minds of those who are involved in shipping. And it might change their risk assessment of whether or not they want to continue sending those tankers through, whether they might to take a pause. We've also heard that from Reuters news agency this morning, they reported that at least four oil and gas tankers turned back from attempting to transit the strait. So it shows the level of unreliability there. And of course, the fact that it was Bahrain and Kuwait that were hit overnight too. Gulf countries want to have that appearance of stability, of getting back to normal. And of course, when those sorts of strikes happen, that is also a great concern, obviously, to them too. I think at this particular stage, because we're not hearing that language about walking away from their discussions or from abandoning the MOU altogether, we're not at that point, but it seems like both sides are testing the boundaries of that agreement.
15: Caroline Davies reporting. As that peace deal hangs in the balance, the second day of the NATO summit in Turkey has started. 23 world leaders are meeting in Ankara to discuss strategy on Iran, the war in Ukraine and Greenland. President Trump is there and has been critical of NATO allies since arriving, saying they didn't support him on Iran. This morning, the NATO Secretary General Mark Rutte backed the action while speaking to journalists.
16: Well, I think it was absolutely necessary because when you have a ceasefire, and Iran is basically violating the ceasefire. We've seen what happened yesterday with ships being attacked. I think it is totally crucial that the US forcefully reacts.
15: The group will also talk about Vladimir Putin. The Russian leader is facing a countrywide fuel shortage as Ukrainian missiles continue to strike his oil refineries. So will that encourage him to talk or fight back? Our diplomatic correspondent, James Landell, is in Moscow.
5: The Russian view is very much that they are in principle willing to contemplate and discuss some kind of political diplomatic settlement to the conflict. But whenever they say that, they always qualify it with phrases like just so as long as it's along the lines of Russia's longstanding approach or position. In other words, their demands essentially are met. And but in the same breath, they also say, but in the meantime, Russia will continue to pursue its aims on the battlefront in what it calls its special military operation. So I think that there's a sort of willing, certainly all the messaging we've heard from the Kremlin and from Vladimir Putin in recent days, particularly in their Mr. Putin's telephone calls with the US president, they've all been making that point and being open in theory to talks, but at the same time making it very clear that they're not going to shift from their fundamental maximalist positions.
15: How will the NATO meeting be viewed as well? With some European countries not necessarily on the same page when it comes to defence, again, that's going to be something that the Russians will be keen to keep an eye on.
5: I think the Russians so far, I imagine, will be pretty content with the way the NATO summit has gone, because the summit so far has been largely introspective. The summit has been about Donald Trump raising again his demand to take control of Greenland, of chastising European allies for not paying enough to fund NATO's defence, for complaining that NATO allies did not support the Israeli and US attack on Iran, as well as picking fights with individual European leaders such as the Italian Prime Minister. And I think those internal discussions and the apparent raising of divisions within NATO, I think Russia will be very happy to see that discussion continue. I think it might be different today if NATO puts on a united front around and supporting Ukraine, President Trump is meeting President Zelensky, and then reasserts its position on Russia. And I think that's the point where the Russians will become more interested to see just precisely what position NATO is likely to take on that.
15: Our diplomatic correspondent James Landell reporting from Moscow. Let's head to China now, where large parts of the country have been experiencing intense storms and rainfall. More than 20 people were killed in landslides on Tuesday in northwestern Gansu province. And in the southern region of Guangxi, heavy rain caused widespread flooding, leading to 4 deaths. The Chinese President Xi Jinping has called for all-out efforts to rescue those affected. Our correspondent in Beijing is Steve McDonnell.
6: Of all the various places where China is struggling with these emergency weather events, it seems Gansu has been the worst in terms of the death toll, because now we're hearing that 21 people have died in that landslide. And it was a group of workers just heading along a road, and all of a sudden they were going to clear some forest or something, and all of a sudden a landslide came down and covered their trucks. Some people have been pulled out, but unfortunately it turns out most of them have died. And given how serious, well, for example, the flooding has been in Guangxi, it's quite remarkable that there aren't more people dead. I mean, the power of these swollen rivers, there are apparently 341 dams where the water level has reached emergency levels. Many of those, the water's pouring over the side, and at least one of them has seen huge cracks and holes emerge in the dam with flood water pouring through it. Now, given all of that, only 6 dead and 11 missing. Now, I say only that, of course, for the families of those people involved, it's absolutely terrible. But when you consider that 130,000 people have been moved to safer locations, it could be much worse. The bad news first is that more heavy driving rain is expected over the coming days. But the good news is that the People's Liberation Army specialist flood rescue teams have arrived on the ground in Guangxi, and China is pretty good at managing these disaster situations because it has very good equipment. It can throw a lot of resources at these emergencies. And so it seems that most who have been cut off, slowly but surely the rescue teams are getting to them. People sitting on roofs are being brought into boats and what have you. You know, you've got all that on top of that, tornadoes hitting Hubei province, and 11 people killed there. So a lot of terrible weather, all apparently caused by global warming.
15: Stephen McDonnell reporting. You're listening to the newsroom from the BBC World Service. A reminder of our top story. The US and Iran are continuing to trade strikes after the US accused Iranian forces of targeting commercial ships in the Strait of Hormuz. Next, after the leader of Britain's populist right-wing party, Reform UK, announced his resignation, forcing another election to take place in his constituency, all the other major political parties have now said they won't put forward candidates. Nigel Farage, whose party is leading the opinion polls, said he will stand as a candidate in the election, describing the vote as a battle against the establishment. The background to all of this is that Mr. Farage is being investigated over private donations he received before becoming an MP, which he didn't declare. Let's get more on this from our political correspondent, Rob Watson, who joins us now. Rob, just give us a reminder then of what's been going on.
2: Well, what's triggered it, what's made this actually happen just yesterday, is the build-up of stories, in particular a new story at the weekend about how Nigel Farage had received gifts in kind from a supporter in terms of staff and offices. And that was on top of a story that had been running for some time about how he'd received £5 million from a crypto millionaire. And essentially, in British politics, the kind of rules are that even if you're not an MP in the year up to becoming an MP, if you've received any donations of any kind that might be seen to be political, you need to declare them. And Nigel Farage hadn't. Now, he has argued, look, they were all personal. It's nothing to do with my role as a politician now. But others have disagreed, and it's being investigated by the Parliamentary Standards Commission, certainly the 5 million donation. So why now? I think Nigel Farage has just decided, look, I'm going to take them on. I'm going to come out fighting. He's pitched this, as he has before, as you were saying, as a battle between the people, that's him, against the establishment, by which has meant the main parties and the media. And of course, he's doing it because, you know, these stories have been rather damaging because, you know, he styles himself as Nigel Farage, man of the people, and this kind of stuff about, you know, lining your pockets doesn't look very good.
15: Now, if the other parties won't take part in the by-election, what does that mean, Rob? Because some of the other parties are accusing Nigel Farage of a stunt.
2: Absolutely. Or gimmick. He has several different words. I mean, the verdict of many of Britain's newspapers this morning is that it's in danger of turning into a farce. I mean, if they don't stand, Nigel Farage stands without any of the other main parties, it'll be it would look like a walkover. So, yeah, it's as dangerous that his gamble, which was about taking on the establishment, reasserting that, you know, him against the establishment line, falls rather flat.
15: Just very briefly then, Rob, how is Nigel Farage taking all of this scrutiny? Is it him trying to reassert the upper hand, I guess?
2: Well, he hasn't been taking it well, and there are two views. His supporters say that's because, you know, the main parties, the media, genuinely have it in for him. His critics say it shows you that he's rather thin-skinned, doesn't like scrutiny, and is therefore unfit for high office.
15: OK, Rob, appreciate your time as always. That's our political correspondent, Rob Watson, reporting. Now, in the past few minutes, Donald Trump has said he thinks the memorandum of understanding with Iran is over following the renewed fighting in the Gulf. He's been speaking alongside the NATO Secretary General in the Turkish capital. He also described Iran as scum. This is taking place right now, so as more lines come to us, we will get them to you. Now, while the world's attention is on the carnival of football stateside, there is a rather different World Cup about to kick off in France. I'm talking about the Esports World Cup. That's competitive video gaming, if you're wondering. That's where top players and teams from around the globe battle it out in front of huge crowds and online fans. Around 2,000 of the best competitive gamers are participating, and a flashy opening ceremony will take place on Wednesday night by the River Seine in Paris. And it's the first time the event, the biggest in global esports, has been held outside.

0: Time the event, the biggest in global esports, has been held outside of Saudi Arabia, as the BBC's Andrew Rogers explains.
1: Welcome to Paris, where over the next 7 weeks, the world's top professional gamers will compete for a record combined prize pot of $75 million, playing games like Call of Duty, Football Sim EAFC, and Street Fighter.
2: It's all to play the scratches.
1: Plenty more too. There's 24 games in total as part of the lineup. Here's how it essentially works. Players are part of big multinational teams based around the world. Win an event and you get a cash prize and points. Get the most points by the end of the summer, and you don't just get a big trophy, you get a bonus $7 million too. That's something these fans say is worth watching.
3: Pretty amazing. I've landed here earlier today and just traveling here to get to the event. So I'm from Austria.
4: I'm from Germany. As soon as I heard that it's in Paris, I had to get tickets.
3: Yeah, same.
5: We were stopping in Paris on vacation, and my buddy over there was like, the Esports World Cup is in Paris the same time we are, and so we booked tickets just for fun.
1: It might be really hot outside right now, but inside the massive and thankfully air-conditioned Porte de Versailles Convention Centre, events have already started taking place, including the one that this guy plays, Valorant.
6: Hello, I'm Nikita Sirmitev, aka Derke, playing for Team Vitality in Valorant.
1: And you're based in Paris.
6: I'm really excited because I had never played in front of a French crowd before yet.
1: These crowds making plenty of noise, but all of them are actually here pretty last minute, because this isn't how things were meant to go. The Esports World Cup has always been held in Saudi Arabia, a country this event gets lots of its funding from. But with just weeks to go, it announced it would move to France because of instability in the Gulf region. Mike McCabe is one of the tournament's top bosses.
7: This is over 45,000 square meters of space. We have seven stages. It's a massive undertaking. We have enough cable powering all of these incredible technical systems to get basically from London to Birmingham and back again. We still can't quite believe that we're here. Everything's working.
1: Organisers say it was always planning to move to new cities, but global events meant bumping that plan up sooner. It did, though, leave just weeks to arrange complicated live broadcasts and opening ceremonies expected to be watched by millions online. Not that these guys mind.
8: I booked my tickets right away and came, so it's great to have this in France.
4: Yeah, it's just amazing to see that we get a bit more Europe representation.
0: Andrew Rogers in Paris. The Oscar-winning filmmaker Christopher Nolan is renowned for his ambitious large-scale blockbusters like Oppenheimer, Interstellar and Dunkirk. And now he's turned to one of the oldest stories in Western literature for his next project, a retelling of Homer's epic, The Odyssey. It features some of the biggest names in acting and was filmed on real ships in seas across six countries. Matt Damon is Homer's hero, Odysseus. Tom Holland plays his son in a story that is nearly 3,000 years old. But according to Nolan, it's crowd-pleasing popcorn stuff. Our culture editor, Katie Razzle, met him and some of his stars.
9: Everyone wants to work with Christopher Nolan.
10: We won the war.
9: Matt Damon plays Greek hero Odysseus.
10: Help me go home.
11: He said, I'd like to offer you the lead role. And so I just said, yeah. And he goes, don't you want to hear what it is?
12: Ithaca's king is coming back.
10: No, he's not.
9: Anne Hathaway is Odysseus's wife, Penelope.
13: When I got the call, it was, how quickly can you get on a plane to Los Angeles? Because I live in New York with my family. And I said, I think I've missed all the flights today, but how about tomorrow?
9: Unlike Hathaway and Damon, Tom Holland as their son.
14: My dad is coming home.
9: And his wife Zendaya, who plays the goddess Athena, are first timers in a Nolan movie.
15: You yearn for that opportunity, and then you get the opportunity, and that comes with a lot of pressure.
9: Even Christopher Nolan was a little intimidated after the success of Oppenheimer.
16: You're talking about turning theory into a practical weapon system faster than the Nazis.
17: You have ways of coping with it. My son walked into my office while I was writing on the Odyssey and said, where are your Oscars? And I said, well, I'm trying to write a new project, and if I've got Oscars sitting there on the shelf, think about how daunting that would be. And he looked at me and said, but you didn't win for writing.
13: Just from the jump, I thought, this isn't the Penelope that I've come to expect. This is a volcano of a woman.
12: Promise me you will come back.
10: What if I can't?
9: Anne Hathaway's character has waited 20 years for her husband to return from war while watching her son grow up without him.
13: It was really interesting to kind of translate what my idea of being a loving mother is to 3,000 years ago. I know this is going to sound silly, but go to a pre-therapy world. You know, there's no such

0: thing as gentle parenting in ancient Greece. The stakes were really, really high. She's already been separated from one great love in her life. And so I think that makes her cling more tightly to the other great love of her life, her child.
1: There are big themes to be read into this film. What makes a man? The trauma of war and the ancient Greek tradition of hospitality to strangers.
2: It's essentially the golden rule. It says, treat others as you would be treated. And when that principle of respecting others is ignored or abused, things fall apart.
3: Have we lost that hospitality that the Greeks talk about?
2: There's a danger that we're not valuing it as we should. But if you think about it, it's so fundamental that if we'd really lost that, it would be chaos and anarchy everywhere in the world. I mean, it is what holds our society together.
3: And when you're making a film like this, do you think about how it will be received by modern audiences and whether it is picking up something about our culture?
2: No, I don't. But I also trust that if done right, that process will lead to something that does reflect the world we live in.
4: What would he do if he came back here and find all these suitors in his house?
1: Tom Holland's got two big films this summer, a new Spider-Man movie and The Odyssey, with its themes around masculinity that feel very timely.
5: Maybe what you can learn from this movie about masculinity is that it comes in all shapes and sizes, and there's no version of it that's perfect, and that people are flawed.
3: You seem very relaxed about the whole idea of what it is to be a man.
5: I'm just living my life the way my parents raised me, which was to be respectful to anyone and everyone, and to be humble, to enjoy your successes, to work hard, and, you know, don't take anything for granted.
3: What was new for you on this set? What did you learn on The Odyssey?
5: I mean, I did a lot of sword fighting, which I loved.
3: Useful in future life?
5: I mean, if someone broke into my house...
3: You're keeping a sword at home now.
5: I have a cricket bat, actually, and I can wield that in a sword-like fashion.
6: I think it's asleep.
7: Katie Razzle reporting. Just to give you that breaking news, President Trump has said he thinks the ceasefire between Iran and the US is over and has described them as scum. We'll bring you more in our upcoming editions of The Newsroom. But for this one, from me, Ankur Desai, from the team, thank you.
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11: Coming up next on Business Daily, we meet the entrepreneur behind one of the world's most important biotechnology companies. Noubar Afayan arrived in Canada as a refugee after fleeing Lebanon's civil war. Decades later, he co-founded Moderna, whose COVID-19 vaccine helped change the course of the pandemic. And that's Business Daily after the latest world news.
12: BBC News with Caroline Nichols. In the past few minutes, Donald Trump has said he thinks the memorandum of understanding with Iran is over following the renewed fighting in the Gulf. Speaking alongside the NATO Secretary General in the Turkish capital, he described Iran as scum. Earlier, a series of explosions rocked the Iranian port city of Bashir. The Revolutionary Guard said one of its members was killed. Fresh blasts were heard in Bahrain. Overnight, the US announced strikes on Iranian air defence systems, coastal radar installations and fast boats. At the same news conference, Mr. Trump repeated his grievances over NATO ahead of a key leaders' summit. He said members had failed to support him over his desire for Greenland and his war with Iran. He repeated condemnation of individual European countries, highlighting Spain, with whom he said all trade should be cut off. Seated beside him, the NATO chief, Mark Rutte, sought to soothe his ire by crediting him with getting member states to increase their defence budgets. Rescuers in China are searching for survivors after floods and storms killed at least 17 people and displaced tens of thousands. Meteorologists are warning of more heavy rain, with a super typhoon expected to hit eastern provinces this weekend. All of Britain's major political parties have now said they won't put forward candidates for a by-election triggered by the resignation of the far-right MP, Nigel Farage. He announced he'd stand again to represent Clacton in what he billed as a battle against the establishment. Paris is hosting the Esports World Cup, with hundreds of the best competitive gamers attending a flashy opening ceremony on the Seine tonight. Over the next 7 weeks, the world's top professional gamers will compete for a combined pot of $75 million. Fans will be able to watch professionals play popular titles like Call of Duty, League of Legends and Street Fighter. BBC News.
11: Today on Founders, we speak to the man behind Moderna, the vaccine that changed the shape of the COVID-19 pandemic. Nuba Rafayan. Nuba, let us indulge you a tiny bit if we can. So it begins back in Lebanon and the civil war there, and takes you and your family via Canada, the United States, to build, well, one of the most influential careers in modern biotechnology, founding Flagship Pioneering in 2000, the venture capital firm from which more than 100 other firms turning science into medicine emerge, including, perhaps best known to our audience, Moderna and its COVID-19 vaccine. Why don't we start right back there again? Can you kind of imagine it? You were just kind of becoming a teenager, right, at the moment the civil war kind of breaks out in Lebanon, and now we sit chatting to you, a billionaire businessman with 100 plus companies and a million things to think about. That journey, is it still kind of hard to fathom at this moment?
13: It is. I keep putting off thinking about it, and I suspect I'll do so before I can't anymore. But I was in my early teenage years in Lebanon, you know, kind of having a bit of an idyllic life. It was a beautiful place, except once in a while it was to break out into wars, usually proxy wars between other neighboring countries. But this time in 1975, civil war broke out. And so we basically were forced to stay home for months on end, saw lots of rocket fire, lots of explosions. And importantly, the building about a block away from where we were was completely leveled when I was 12 years old. So we got up to a lot of dead bodies and the like. And while I could say that now, and most people relate to that as something they've seen on TV, when you see it live, if it doesn't completely depress you, it certainly causes you to think differently about the precarious position that peace represents and the opportunity to do things. I didn't think of that back then, but certainly since then, having to completely get uprooted, go to Montreal, see snow for the first time, see languages I didn't know. I mean, these are all things that I only wish upon other people, to be honest, because at the end of the day, the resilience, if you can kind of get through that, carries through to starting companies, lots of failures, lots of ups and down, and just continuing the kind of constant struggles.
11: And in that time, using money for the first time and all that kind of stuff, I'm guessing as an early teenager then, who was kind of teaching you about that?
13: My father, growing up, was in the import-export business, of all things, ironically, in plastics. He was one of the first to bring products that were based nylon, vinyl, these kinds of things into the Middle East. And I used to go to his workplace since a pretty early age, probably 6-7 years old. And it was a big deal for me to go with him. I was the youngest of three. You know, I'd say probably less about the money part, but about the kind of seriousness of work.
11: The work
13: part.
11: Ethic.
13: Yeah, exactly.
11: So fast forward a little bit. You go to two back-to-back fantastic academic institutions, McGill and MIT. Was education, was learning really important in your house growing up?
13: Yeah, education was super important. And I studied engineering as an undergraduate student. And engineering is really all about making things, designing things, building things, and scaling up things, to using engineering in the opposite direction, which was reverse engineering, which is carefully taking things apart, putting them together, and seeing what they do in fractional parts, is the way we study complex biological systems. And I was drawn to that in the early stages. And there were no tools to do this with. There was no information, knowledge. And all of that became available over the 43 years since I entered this field.
11: So at what point does that become a business? Does it go from being something you're interested in and you're working in, and as you say, you're right at the kind of forefront of people trying to do this stuff? When does that go, you know what, I've got an idea where...
13: There's a great story. I was a graduate student at MIT in the mid-80s. at the time, graduate students, even now, largely aim to become professors in the field. And sometimes they go to large companies. That's all that existed. And in 1985, by complete chance, I ended up being sent by the folks at MIT to a conference in DC held by the National Science Foundation of the US, which was all about competitiveness, where the US was not being challenged by Japan. And I found myself being like one of the few biotech people, happened to sit at lunch completely randomly next to a gentleman. He told me what he had done. It turned out he and his friend had started a company 30 years earlier in making new instruments for a new breed of engineers called electrical engineers. They had invented the oscilloscope. They had made it in their garage and built a company. And I was listening to a story thinking, well, I'm a new breed of engineer, biological, biochemical engineer. I could do this kind of thing. So I was drawn by his story. And it turned out it was David Packard, from Hewlett-Packard. I had no idea while he was telling me the story, which company he was talking about or who he was. He was about my father's age. So essentially, he was just describing to me how he thought about the business model of making tools for their colleagues, engineers who are building things. He thought he could make the instruments. And that's what I did. I came back to MIT, took a couple of courses of management, which were quite primitive at the time. It was not a startups were not a field per se. This is mid-80s. And in 1987, when I got my PhD, I started a company that made instruments for the biological engineers.
11: What were those?
13: So it turns out to study biological systems, you need to purify the molecules so that you can identify what they are. We didn't even know what was in blood or in growing bacteria or whatever. So we made the first purification systems that were designed for the new age of biology, which meant we could do separations of each individual component from the rest in minutes as opposed to hours. So these are all techniques that today are in tens of thousands of labs and instruments that are used routinely. But back then, there was none of that. And so that company initially, Perceptive Biosystems, grew, ended up being about $100 million in revenues, about 800 people. And that's how I learned the, I would say, art to this day of leadership management as best I could.
11: You're listening to Founders from Business Daily right here on the BBC World Service. And our guest today is the founder of Flagship Pioneering and one of those companies that came out of Flagship Pioneering that you may well know best, Moderna Nubar, FIN. Why don't you take us then to the pandemic as we kick off the second half here, Nubar. Moderna itself then.
13: Flagship Pioneering, my firm basically that was the founder of Moderna as an institution, essentially specializes in anticipating, or let's say leaping to totally new uncharted territories. So we practice an institutional, I would even say industrial form of taking leaps of faith, but then figuring out how to prove them. And this is relevant for Moderna because we do this by asking what if questions. We imagine kind of things that should be possible and should be desirable and then see if we can reduce them to practice. One of those in 2010, which was what if you could inject the molecule in a human and use the body to produce any medicine you wanted, any biological medicine you wanted. Well, we set out to do that in summer of 2010. And by 2011, we had shown that yes, we could deliver as a message, that's why it's called messenger RNA, a new instruction into the body, in this case, into the liver or into other cell types, and make a protein. That had no precedent before. And then COVID hit in 2020, and we had a platform already 10 years in the making. We had spent $2.5 billion building a company, building a fairly substantial pipeline of potential products. None of them were approved yet. That's very normal in the biotech industry. It takes a good decade or so after you start chasing these things to have products after product, which is where we are today. And so that's how we started. And so we knew the virus type. And as soon as we were approached, even before the sequence was available, we decided that this was something we had to do, but importantly, it really fit our platform. And so we were eager to see if it could actually work.
11: That's such an interesting area as well, isn't it? Because clearly it changed a lot of lives. It evidently saved a lot of lives. We know that from the stats, don't we, down the track. But I know you're a huge humanitarian as well. You run a lot of not-for-profit organizations too, don't you, on the side, do a lot of charity work as well. Was there ever any tension, just pure personal tension, I suppose, about making a lot of money
14: as well at the same time of this. The company's booming, and yet there's something kind of slightly disastrous happening to humanity at the same time. It must be kind of a weird feeling to have in that moment.
13: Well, I would say it's weird. I mean, the world, life is weird anyway, so this was just kind of shades of weird. But it was weird for a different reason because, you know, I had in my life separated the philanthropy part from my work, and I never viewed my work as a humanitarian activity. But in fact, when we started going through kind of an immense amount of risk and intense activity to try to scale up and make literally a billion doses of something we had only ever made thousands of in the past in such a short time, I can assure you that the profit motive or the economic return would not have risen to the level probability adjusted, meaning the probability this would have worked times the reward would have been a bad activity, but for its humanitarian impact. Right in the beginning, we announced that we would not enforce our patents. We were the only game in town in mRNA at the time. You know that there's two entities, Pfizer, BioNTech together, who ended up making a vaccine. That vaccine, to the best of our knowledge, is exactly the same technology. We made our technology available for that to happen during the period of the pandemic. We didn't have to, and we did because it was the right thing to do, because we realized literally people were dying. And so that plus the kind of partnership with the governments in EU as well as in the US, these were fairly unprecedented things. So I'd say the weirdness was not as stark as what you're saying, which is we're making money on the pandemic. We were providing a solution. You may know that vaccines are an order of magnitude or two more cost effective as a health approach than any medicine, any other thing that healthcare offers.
14: If that was a period where it was sort of partnership, if you like, between politics and science, it feels like when we're talking today in 2026, that there's a tension there. And not just, I mean, very obviously right in the United States and questions about institutions and funding for science in the United States, but that is not unique to the US, is it? I'm sure it's in a lot of countries where you're working now. This we've heard it said here in the UK, right, that we've had enough of experts, in inverted commas, being one of the most famous quotes during the Brexit campaigns here as well. How damaging has that been to progress in science, that it suddenly seems to have become a political football?
13: Look, I think in the short term, it's been very damaging. In the long term, it may naturally, from an evolutionary standpoint, improve or cause the scientific establishment to adapt to the societal expectations that primarily they don't overstate what they know. The problem with experts are that they became experts by knowing a lot about what is and probably what will be in the short term. But those experts know almost nothing about what will be further out, and yet nothing stops them from projecting their expertise. And did they ever, including, you know, I had to give lots of interviews during the COVID times with CEOs of large pharma companies and large other types of academics, institutions saying you can't develop a vaccine less than 4 years. If you do, it's going to kill lots of people. And they had no idea because nobody had ever tried before. And so they were just expertizing, if there is such an English word. They were just projecting expertise. It is that had a unfortunate boomerang effect where people then who either didn't like science or didn't believe in science raised their voice and said, see, we're being subjected to this. It's a natural process. I'm sure everybody was wanted somehow to contribute their expertise. And in their case, their expertise was expertise. So they kind of were projecting it. I think that's been a useful kind of self-realization. But it's gone now from the politics of science, which we had before, to the politics of anti-science. It is concerning for the long term.
14: Does it make you think about decisions, about where you work, I suppose, as well? I mean, would it make you move operations from the United States, for example?
13: We haven't reached that level yet, although I will say that, you know, at Flagship, we have a burgeoning presence in the UK, which we've found very productive and we're growing. We have a burgeoning presence in Singapore and in Korea, Japan, for the APAC region. We're looking carefully at the Gulf. These were not necessarily in our plans pre-COVID. I think it's a good thing that the whole world has woken up to realizing that life science innovation is an integral part of our life.
14: You've been working a lot with AI, haven't you? And you've talked, I was reading an interesting piece you've done with the Financial Times about how you think that's going to really kind of supercharge research. Why so, and in what kind of timescale?
13: It's doing so now. It's doing so in both predictable and unpredictable ways now. And the reason is that it is, in short, to me, the first major prosthesis for the human intellect. I think lots of people can debate whether it's a replacement or not. To me, it's not that interesting, as opposed to if it can act as a true thought prosthesis, an extender of our ability to interact with knowledge, deploy knowledge. We're going to develop new skills to make sure that we're not misapplying knowledge or being fooled in an industrial scale. And so all of that, in my view, affects science, because science needs tools. And while 40 years ago I was developing tools for measurements in labs, now we're developing tools for how to make millions of measurements, develop models, and then from there impact the whole activity of discovering and deploying new medicine. So truly, it is not about being excited for scientific discovery, for the development of medicines. This is a true disruption. It's great because in the time I have left, I'm 63 years old, in the time I have left, I think I'll be able to do what we did in the last 40 years, probably in 3 or 4.
14: Really?
13: And I'm not exaggerating.
14: Wow. Take us over that 40 years then as we round out here, Nubar. Anything that you wish you could have back, maybe good or bad, you know, a deal where you wish, I should have done that, and I learned that I would do that the next time, or perhaps the flip, you know, something you did and you go, oh, I still put my head in my hands thinking about that now.
13: You know, look, I would say that I've probably over-focused on innovation and its potential impact and the ways to do it and the ways to create companies. And within that, you know, I probably, if I had to do it over again, I would develop skills earlier in my life, social skills of how to create connections with people and how to create the kind of
14: that's so interesting, because you're such a technical guy, but people being the real key thing, as well as that learning and that knowledge and that expertise.
13: Yes, and the facility and the power of creating communities. You know, I've learned that on the fly. I've learned that on the job. But probably I would not score myself high in that, in part probably by nature, but also in part because I was so busy trying to help, focusing on the outcome. So I would say to people, focus on all three, the input, the process, and the output. And all three could benefit from lots of learning and lots of experience.
14: And take us full circle. If you could talk to that young man, well, young boy really still in Beirut then, what would you say to him again now as he sets out?
13: You know, interestingly, it's stuff I've said to my four children growing up, which I don't know why I did, but I tell them one thing is that disappointment is overrated. If I could do one thing, it's to convince kids or people growing up not to avoid disappointment, which a simple way to do it is not even to try. I think the way we bring up kids, the way we, you know, kind of overemphasize the outcome in sports or in school, and people are devastated by these situations. I think if you think of failure as the ancestor of success, and it's a descendancy game, then you better accumulate a bunch of those and learn from them.
14: Nubar Afayan, thank you so much for speaking to us on Founders here from Business Daily.
13: Thank you.
14: That was Nubar Afayan, the founder and chief executive of Flagship Pioneering and co-founder of Moderna. He was speaking with me, Will Bain, for this edition of Founders from Business Daily. The program was produced by Barbara George and Aliza Sadiq. And if you'd like to get in touch with the team, our email address is businessdaily@bbc.co.uk.
12: BBC World Service and now history told by the people who were there. It's Witness History with me, Rachel Naylor. I'm taking you back 50 years to the Seveso disaster, an explosion at a chemical factory in Italy. More than 220,000 people were put under medical surveillance, and thousands of animals were slaughtered to prevent the chemicals from entering the food chain. I've been speaking to a counsellor who helped coordinate the aftermath. It's 12:37 p.m. on the 10th of July, 1976. A white cloud of poisonous gas is being released over Seveso in northern Italy due to an accident at a nearby chemical plant. And the worst part? No one in the town has any idea.
15: There weren't many people around. Most businesses were shut for the summer.
12: That's Giuseppe Cassina, a Seveso councillor. He's off to a friend's wedding. There's people picnicking outside. Everyone's enjoying the summer break. But that's all about to change. At the Igmesa factory, which makes chemicals for disinfectants and herbicides in nearby Meda,
16: a safety feature on a reactor, has ruptured. There's a whistling sound and a cloud of vapour containing a highly toxic substance called dioxin is released into the air for about 20 minutes, covering an area of 18 square kilometres.
17: The dilemma facing the Italian authorities is unique. Never before has a populated area been contaminated like this. At first, local people thought the poisonous vapour was no more than the everyday pollution they're used to.
18: La vita di quel giorno.
15: Life that day carried on as normal. We had no reason to be alarmed. There was no evidence to suggest otherwise. Next to the factory, there were fields used by local farmers to grow crops. And because it was July, it was warm, so all the families that lived there, they were eating lunch outside. So after the explosion, a cloud of dust has settled on the fields, including the tables set by families and the children who were playing outside.
16: But no one is concerned. It's just a bit of dust. In fact, the public still don't know about their exposure to dioxin 3 days later. Giuseppe went to his weekly Tuesday council meeting in high spirits.
15: I showed up with pastry and prosecco because my eldest son had been born the day before. None of us knew about the factory, so in the meeting we celebrated the birth of my son and didn't even discuss the explosion.
16: But Giuseppe had always had concerns about the factory.
15: I was half joking because I'd raised this with the mayor several times before and said to him, if you're meeting the management of the factory, can you ask them about dumping dirt waste in the stream and polluting it? He answered me very curtly, yes, yes, right.
19: It was not until 6 days after the accident that the Ecmesa factory closed down, and then only at the workers' insistence. And it was not until 8 days had passed that the owners, Givaudan, a subsidiary of the giant multinational drug company Hoffmann La Roche, admitted that the gas contained 4.5 pounds of dioxin, a byproduct of herbicide manufacture and one of the deadliest poisons known to man.
20: How did you feel when you found out and you had a newborn son?
15: Well, I was certainly concerned. My son and my wife moved away for 2 months, and he didn't come home to Seveso until it was safe. Nobody had heard of dioxin before.
19: A further week passed before anyone decided that evacuations were necessary or that people should be warned not to eat or sell their vegetables, as they had been doing for the past fortnight. Only after 3 weeks, when cattle began to die and children began to show signs of the appalling skin disease known as carachne, did it begin to sink in that a disaster had happened.
15: The children who had been playing outside showed symptoms of chloroacne and boils. It was the first warning sign. The second was the death of birds. There were dead birds on the street. It was very unusual.
16: Residents also developed nausea, headaches, eye irritation, and 19 children were admitted to local hospitals with skin lesions.
19: Almost immediately, the officials of the Lombardy Regional Authority began to minimise its significance as much as possible. Only the few hundred people nearest the factory were to be evacuated, and they were to be allowed to take their polluted possessions with them.
15: The first evacuation concerned a rather large area, but not many buildings. The family had been notified that they had to abandon everything by 12 p.m. I went with the police and soldiers to knock on the door and tell them it was time to leave. What did we find? We found families that were quietly having lunch, as if it was the Last Supper.
18: The ultima cena.
19: In Zone B, further away, pregnant women should leave and children stay out, but only during the day. And a motorway which ran right through the poisoned area remained wide open.
15: The second evacuation was more difficult because there were more families and they were sent very far away from Seveso to a motel near the motorway, about 40 kilometers away. These families were severely tested because they found themselves away from home with no space or garden in hotel rooms for several months. It really affected them psychologically.
17: There's an eerie, sinister atmosphere in the contaminated area near the chemical plant. The streets and houses are empty. Police and army patrols work only for short spells to reduce the risk to their health. The invisible poison has withered trees and plant life, killed a cow, rabbits and chickens. Many cats have been stricken. As the full health threat becomes apparent, workmen erect barriers around the 170-acre zone.
0: Dioxin stays dangerously in the topsoil for up to 14 years. There are still locals who resent the publicity and the army presence. Lives in this small industrial fringe community have been shattered by an invisible enemy.
16: Meanwhile, despite abortion being illegal in Italy, the government specifically permitted them for the 600 pregnant women affected by the disaster. 26 were performed, according to the British Health and Safety Executive. A later study found no evidence of increased birth defects due to exposure to dioxin, but the data set was too small to rule out a small risk. 12 months after the disaster, many families remained displaced.
19: A market garden town, stripped of its soil, surrounded by troops and 10-foot fences, and overshadowed by a heap of poison which no one is quite sure what to do with.
0: Something like 3,000 local animals have died, tens of thousands have been slaughtered. This unlovely but inoffensive township is doomed, its prosperity gone, its products shunned by the rest of Italy.
15: The immediate negative impact was the blocking of all productive activity in Seveso. It was known for its woodwork and furniture making, but because of the dioxin, almost all the elders from around the country and abroad stopped because they suspected that the wood products were polluted.
16: Long-term health side effects for those exposed to dioxin included decreased fertility and increased risk for cancers. But the disaster did lead to stronger industry regulation. In 1982, the European Union adopted the Seveso Directive, a law aimed at improving the safety of sites containing large quantities of dangerous substances. Roche paid out an estimated $168 million in damages. In 1983, four former employees were found guilty of willful failure to prevent the explosion, and a fifth was found guilty of involuntary negligence. They were sentenced to between 2.5 to 5 years in prison, but three were later acquitted after appealing. Back in Seveso, the contaminated area was made into a park known as Bosco delle Querce, or Oak Forest. The houses which once stood there have been demolished and are buried beneath its small hills and two tunnels, alongside the remains of 80,000 animals.
15: I could gladly show you the system for storing the polluting material. We had people come from Sweden to learn how we store it. And thanks to Oak Forest, the fauna has returned there. Life has returned to the environment.
16: Giuseppe Casino went on to be mayor of Seveso in the 1980s. He was speaking to me, Rachel Naylor, for Witness History.
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23: From WHYY and PRX, this is Sports in America. The World Cup has arrived in Philadelphia, and for one extraordinary summer, Pennsylvania finds itself at the center of the sports world. Along with the tournament, the state is hosting the MLB All-Star Game and playing a major role in America's 250th birthday celebration. We begin outside Lincoln Financial Field with Pennsylvania Governor Josh Shapiro. We talk about growing up a Philly sports fan, the promises and pressures of hosting one of the biggest sporting events on earth, and whether sports still have the power to bring people together. Then journalist Colby Ikowitz joins us for some insight on the governor. Having covered Shapiro for years, she helps us understand how sports have shaped his public identity, what this remarkable summer means for Pennsylvania, and why moments like the World Cup become tests of leadership as much as celebrations of sports. That's all coming up on Sports in America.
12: BBC News with Moira Alderson. President Trump says the ceasefire agreement with Iran is now over after fresh exchanges of fire. Speaking in the Turkish capital, Ankara, ahead of a NATO summit, he blasted the Iranian leadership with a string of derogatory terms.
1: I don't want to deal with them anymore. They're scum. You know what scum is? They're scum. They're sick people. They're led by sick people. And they're vicious, violent people. And if they had a nuclear weapon, they'd use it. As far as I'm concerned, it's over. I'll speak to our negotiators. They want to negotiate. They're good people. As far as I'm concerned, it's just a waste of time dealing with them. They're liars.
12: Mr. Trump added that negotiators could continue to talk, but he doubted an agreement could be reached. The US says it struck various targets in Iran after Iranian forces hit commercial vessels in the Strait of Hormuz on Tuesday. Bahrain and Kuwait have both reported retaliatory strikes as Iran targets US assets in the region. Donald Trump also repeated his grievances with NATO. The US leader said members had failed to support him over his desire for Greenland and his war with Iran. He condemned individual European countries, highlighting Spain, with which he said all trade should be cut off. Seated beside him, Mr. Rutte sought to soothe his ire by crediting him with getting member states to increase their defence budgets.
2: You mentioned Spain. Even you got Spain to pay 2%. They made a huge step in last year. So there are still issues we have to solve, but hey, also even on Spain, I would say they got to the 2%. And I know you have a very strong relationship with the United Kingdom, the King, but also you personally always with Keir Starmer, who is now leaving office. He has now also committed to spend another $20 billion extra.
12: Meanwhile, 12 NATO countries are to spend more than $50 billion over 10 years on a new long-range missile to protect Europe. The British government unveiled plans for the Deep Precision Strike project. The Foreign Secretary, Yvette Cooper, said there was a recognition that, within the alliance, Europe needed to step up and do more.
3: That's what we're doing. So we've got additional £100 billion being spent across Europe on our defence because we face these growing threats, particularly from Russia. And that's why we need the stronger deterrence in place. It's why we're announcing a new deep precision strike capabilities that we're investing on with 12 of our allies. And it's why we are across the board strengthening our national security so that we've got that deterrence in place.
12: The Ukrainian capital has again come under Russian missile attack. A series of explosions were heard in Kyiv early on Wednesday morning, and the authorities have said at least one woman was killed. The mayor said the strikes had triggered fires in two districts. The authorities in Kharkiv, in northeastern Ukraine, also reported Russian attacks. You're listening to World News from the BBC. Rescuers in China are searching for survivors after floods and storms killed at least 17 people and displaced tens of thousands. Meteorologists are warning of more heavy rain, with a super typhoon expected to hit eastern provinces this weekend. Officials say six people were killed in floods in the southern region of Guangxi, and more than 100,000 residents were evacuated. Storms and rare tornadoes in Hubei province killed 11 and damaged almost 5,000 buildings. A search is underway for a cargo plane with a 5 crew on board that's thought to have crashed into the sea southwest of Karachi. The Pakistan-registered Boeing 737 lost contact with air traffic control on Tuesday night. Air traffic control tried to guide the aircraft, but flight tracking data shows sharp altitude changes before a steep final descent. The plane's operator, K2 Airways, said it was cooperating with aviation authorities. The British telecommunications provider Virgin Media has been fined $37 million for preventing customers from cancelling their contracts. The fine is among the largest that the media regulator Ofcom has ever levied. It's believed Virgin mishandled millions of phone calls to prevent customers switching to competitors. Sean Farrington has been looking at Ofcom's findings.
4: The regulator uses the word deliberate as when it describes the call-dropping tactics, the excessive and unnecessary call transfers, putting customers repeatedly on hold for no reason. You know, many of those, not necessarily the tactics, but many of those experiences that people might have when they're trying to cancel a contract or switch elsewhere.
12: Australia's biggest telecommunications company, Telstra, has issued an apology for a major nationwide outage that disrupted calls, texts and data. Telstra says the network issues have now been fully resolved. Rail networks were affected, while with payment platforms down, taxi drivers lost jobs and some passengers could not pay their fares. BBC News.
23: just outside Lincoln Financial Field, or sorry, Philadelphia Stadium, as FIFA would prefer us call it, on a stormy, sweltering day at the World Cup, it felt like all eyes were on South Philly. Mobs of fans from all corners of the globe were making their way into the stadium, surrounded by volunteers and security. My home state is in the middle of a summer unlike any it's seen before. Along with the World Cup, Pennsylvania hosted the NFL draft this year. It's welcoming the MLB All-Star Game and playing a central role in America's 250th birthday celebration, the semi-quincentennial. Which means that while Josh Shapiro may be one of the country's most talked about governors and a person whose name inevitably comes up whenever people start speculating about 2028. These days, he's more focused on traffic patterns, public safety, and how to help international visitors enjoy their stay. We wanted to talk to Governor Shapiro to understand what it takes to host these massive events and whether they can possibly deliver all they promised to the local community. This was kind of a crazy thing to attempt, you know, having a serious conversation with the governor over raucous fans at a soccer match, to say nothing of the thunderstorms, but we thought it was just crazy enough to work. Now, we should say, Josh Shapiro was a Philly sports fan long before entering politics. It's an identity that he clings to when he calls occasionally into sports radio and tries to remain just a guy. It's Josh from Juniata calling, he says. Just someone sitting three stools down at McGlinchey's, a guy who instinctively understands why sports matter to people far beyond what happens on the field or the pitch. So when we sat down together outside the link, we talked about the challenge of hosting one of the biggest sporting events on earth, the strange overlap between politics and sports, the rise of sports gambling on kids' phones, and whether sports really do bring us together the way we always say they do. It's a conversation about PA's sports summer, but also about fandom, community, and what it means to welcome the world at a moment when America feels deeply divided. At first, the fans there did not exactly seem to understand what they were seeing on stage. Good afternoon, everybody. I am inviting you to take a brief break from football and the World Cup to come listen to a conversation that will involve football and the World Cup. My name is David Green. I host a brand new show called Sports in America. I hope you all check it out. There's a QR code like above my head to my right. It's a new show, national show and podcast that is produced here in Philly by WHYY, airs nationally, and you can check out the podcast. And we have conversations about sports and life like the one I'm about to have with the person sitting to my left, who is one of the biggest sports fans in the city of Philadelphia and the state of Pennsylvania, also happens to be the governor of the state of Pennsylvania, Governor Josh Shapiro.
5: Great to be with you. What's up, Philly?
23: Governor, thanks for doing this.
5: It's great to be with you. Let's talk some soccer.
23: Let's talk some soccer. Yeah. On a day like this, do you kind of wish that you could not be governor and just be Josh from Juniata?
5: Josh from Juniata. That's my WIP name when I call into sports radio. But no, I mean, I'm just a huge sports fan, as on everybody else is here. And this is just an epic event that we're hosting here in Philly. We couldn't be more pumped. And to see everybody here, I just came from Lemon Hill, where we've got the Fan Fest. People are just out. They're joyful. It's extraordinary.
23: We're going to talk about your fandom in a few minutes. I mean, your general sports fandom. But how big a soccer guy have you been through your life? Is this a... it's sort of a World Cup focused thing, or do you always love this sport?
5: To be honest, look, I like the Union, but I'm more of a World Cup, a little bit of a Johnny come lately when it comes to soccer every 4 years. But when I get into it, I'm into it. It's not like I am with the Phils and the Birds and the Sixers and the Flyers, kind of following it every day.
23: Can we hear it for Messi, who just scored two goals in that match and set the record for career goals in a World Cup? That was extraordinary.
5: Apparently we have some people who don't like Messi here.
23: Yeah, but an extraordinary,
5: unbelievable
23: moment.
5: He to me is like MJ. He's like Michael Jordan. He's not just the best in the game. He is playing at a different level.
23: Yeah.
5: Right? He's just doing things at a different level. Look, I think Mbappe, who we're going to see in, you know, an hour or so, he's an extraordinary player. I don't know that he's next level the way Messi is. I think Messi's the GOAT,
23: yeah,
5: just like MJ is. And I'll fight anybody on that who thinks it's LeBron, by the way.
6: So let's talk about the World Cup. You obviously, as governor, have been very involved in bringing and having this tournament in Philadelphia. Why was it so important for Philadelphia to be one of the host cities?
5: Look, we are blessed to live in the greatest country on the face of the earth. And for those of you who live here in the Philly area or in Pennsylvania, we are blessed to live in the place where it all began. And so when we were focused on how to celebrate USA 250, certainly there had to be a whole lot of history, but there had to be a bunch of opportunities for us to gather as a community. So we had the NFL draft out in Pittsburgh, where we set a record for attendance. We had March Madness here in Philly. We had the PGA Championship out in Delco. We've got the World Cup now. We've got MLB All-Star coming about 2 weeks or so after the quarterfinals here. And then we just announced, I hope you all heard, we got UFC 330 coming right here to Xfinity Mobile
6: Even more.
5: Arena. And I just think, David, sports is an opportunity to bring people together who have different views on politics, different views on the world, but who come together, and they don't give a damn who you voted for. They're just there to cheer on their team. And I think there's something really special about sports to be able to do that. So we wanted sports to be an important part of celebrating USA 250.
6: There's been a lot of talk back and forth about what the actual economic impact will be for cities like Philly, like Los Angeles, like Seattle, like Boston. You know, Rahm Emanuel, when he was thinking about bringing the World Cup to Chicago, said this, you know, well-known thing now. I don't know what any other mayor or governor is doing, but do you expect me to treat the Chicago taxpayers as the dumb money at the table? He's worried that this was going to be more of a disadvantage to cities and the taxpayers would feel these hidden costs. If you think he's wrong, tell me why.
5: I mean, look, I didn't see Rahm's comments. I can't react to him, but take a look at this place. Take a look at our streets. Take a look at our restaurants and our bars. They are packed. We think the World Cup's going to generate $770 million of economic impact. It's thousands of jobs. But beyond that, it's all of you. It's folks hanging out. It's people being together. It's people coming to Philly and Pennsylvania for the first time, falling in love with it, and coming back over and over and over again. Hospitality and tourism is a huge part of our economy in Pennsylvania. Over $80 billion of economic impact. 500,000 Pennsylvanians work in hospitality and tourism. And this has proven to be a huge success.
6: So you're banking on this having a snowball effect in future years.
5: I think it's both things. I think it's the economic impact today. And I think it is the dollars that we're going to see in future years as people come back. But make no mistake, this is a huge win for this Commonwealth. And I'll just share with you, we appropriated about $60 million for all of the events in 2026. We're talking NFL draft, Major League Baseball All-Star Game, World Cup. And the dollars we're investing are for infrastructure, public safety, things like that. And I think we're getting a huge ROI, a huge return on investment here.
6: How much of it is, and I'm going to use this term, putting Philadelphia on the map? Because this came up in some of the conversations with some of the host city committees in Los Angeles negotiating some of these deals with FIFA. The head of the LA Sports Commission told FIFA, like, what are we getting out of this? And FIFA's response was, you're putting your city on the map. Does Philadelphia need to be put on the map?
5: I mean, I don't think we need to be put on the map. Y'all pretty proud of being from Philadelphia? What do you say? Yeah. I think we're on the map. I think it's about giving Pennsylvanians, giving visitors, the opportunity to do some extraordinary once-in-a-lifetime stuff. Look, I've been a Philly sports fan my entire life. For those of you who are fans, you have never seen all of these events stacked up one after another in your lifetime. You will never see it again. We worked hard to deliver that. That's great for people who live here. It's great for visitors. It's great for our economy. I think we're on the map. I think it's about making sure that here in this year where we're celebrating the greatest country on the face of the earth, we're doing it Philly style with great sports and great family and togetherness.
6: Do you understand why some people are sort of waiting to see whether this was a positive or negative for our country, for our state, for these cities that are hosting?
5: There's always the naysayers out there. There's always the people that question. That's fine. We're seeing a great ROI. We're seeing a ton of excitement.
6: I want to get to your fandom. Your earliest Philly sports memory growing up here.
5: I think the one that first impacted me were the 83 Sixers, right? Dr. J with the Cradle Rock dunk over L.A. Moses Malone saying we're going to win in fo-fo-fo. I mean, to me, that was the first team that I fell in love with. I followed every second of every game. I called into sports radio when I was lucky enough to get through to vent or share my opinion, and they were just an extraordinary team. And then I think going through the lean years after that, particularly as a, you know, growing up as an adult, not having big wins, and then becoming a father, and then all of a sudden our teams were great again. Our teams were winning. The Birds won a Super Bowl, and my kids thought that's just the way it always was. Right. I had to live through the lean years so my kids could experience this. So I think those 83 Sixers got me started. We lived through the lean years, and now we're back with winning teams really at every level.
6: What role does sports play in you being a father?
5: Sports plays an extraordinarily important role in being a dad because it gives me and the kids, I'm blessed with four kids, the opportunity to have those quiet moments to sit together on the couch and watch a game, to actually schedule our hectic lives around a Sixers game or around a Sunday Birds game. I know it may be hard for some folks out here to understand the crazy life that we lead, and I am blessed to lead it on your behalf as governor, but when we get those couple of hours, those 3 hours of family time, we cherish that. And for us, sports is sort of that moment on the calendar, that place on the couch we sit where we can reconnect as a family and enjoy each other's company.
6: Has there ever been a moment where you've had to, because of circumstances, turn off the sports fan and become the governor like in a split second?
5: I mean, look, getting ready for the NFL draft in Pittsburgh was a great example of that. I wanted to be the fan, focus on who's going to pick who and what the intrigue was about football. But I knew I had a job to do on public safety, on making sure the infrastructure was built out, making sure that everybody had a safe time and a wonderful experience. Similar dynamic with the World Cup and with our planning for MLB All-Star. You got to appreciate what fans feel. But I got a job to do as governor to make sure everybody has a safe and enjoyable time. And so it's a little hard for me to sit and enjoy a match or enjoy a game when I'm focused on just making sure everybody's having a safe time. People get to and from the venue safely and enjoy the time with their kids. I find joy in watching everybody else get a lot of pleasure out of this.
6: As someone who grew up mostly in Pittsburgh, I was born in Philadelphia. Diehard 76ers fan my whole life because my mom was, but we moved to Pittsburgh when I was 5 years old. Now I'm all Steelers, Penguins, and Pirates. You obviously need votes in Western Pennsylvania to win re-election as governor. How do you navigate your Birds obsession when you're in places like Pittsburgh and Washington and the West?
5: Well, here's what I'd say. I don't think you can BS your way through sports. I think you got to be authentic and real, and I'm a Philly sports fan. Now, it doesn't mean I can't respect the hell out of the City of Champions in Pittsburgh. I mean, they got six rings, the Steelers do. The Penguins are an extraordinary franchise. By the way, even the Pirates are starting to play better, which is nice to see. But even when I'm out in Pittsburgh, I don't BS about sports. You got to root for the teams you rooted for growing up, and I'm honest about that.
6: I want to talk a little bit about the intersection of politics and sports that we've seen in this World Cup. So much talk leading up to this moment that our politics and our country were going to impact us hosting this mega event. What's been your read so far? Has politics been too intertwined? Have we pushed it aside too much and not used it as a moment to reflect on who we are? Like, what have you thought of this relationship so far?
5: I think it's been really beautiful. You go talk to people in the stands who are here cheering for their team. They don't care who you voted for. They don't really care what your politics are. They're just here to watch world-class soccer. And even if they're not a huge soccer fan, they're here to be part of this experience. I also share with you, I was over at Lemon Hill, and for those of you who have not been to Lemon Hill, go check it out. It's amazing. The number of people from foreign countries who came over to me to thank me for welcoming them to Philly, to Pittsburgh, to Pennsylvania, to tell me how kind everybody's been. And a few people said to me that they were surprised, given, you know, the way our president talks, given some of the run-up to the World Cup, this sort of feeling that We didn't want foreigners in our country. I think they feel welcome, and I think they see Philadelphia as a welcoming city, and Philadelphia is a place that embraces people from all different walks of life.
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6: I want to, because I'm

0: my sports fan hat on and my journalist hat on, I want to ask you about a moment that has really stuck with me during this World Cup in Los Angeles, which is my home city, at a game at SoFi between Iran and New Zealand. There was a fan in the stands who proudly had an Israeli flag. Security came up to him and confiscated the flag and said they were doing it for his safety. And he pointed out that there were other flags in the stands at SoFi, including Palestinian flag that he saw. He didn't understand why, you know, they were taking his flag. And he said that he was experiencing that as anti-Semitism. This whole kind of question of how to keep a certain segment of our society safe without singling them out is something that's obviously very sensitive for American Jews and all Jews. Was that a moment where they were trying to keep him safe, or was it anti-Semitism, as he said?
1: It's hard for me to comment. I didn't see what happened. And I think it is important that people be able to demonstrate the pride in their country, the pride in their feelings or affinity toward a club or toward a country. And I think that should be encouraged, not discouraged. I can't really comment on what happened at SoFi. I didn't see it. I don't know the circumstances around it. But I think what I've seen of people walking down the streets wearing different jerseys, being draped in different flags, is pride in their country, proud of who they are. And I think we want to find ways to embrace that and protect that.
0: How are you and your family doing a little more than a year on now since the attack on the governor's mansion, you know, as Passover was just getting started? I mean, a guy came in and attacked the mansion when you and your family were sleeping upstairs.
1: First off, thank you for asking. We're doing well, and we're doing well, thankfully, due to prayers of a lot of people here and all across Pennsylvania. People from all different walks of life, all different religions, showing a unified faith and lifting us up and strengthening us. I'll just tell you, I'm not deterred in my work. I'm not afraid to do this work. I'm proud to do this work. It's been challenging as a dad to know that doing this job that you love put your kids' lives at risk, put your wife's life at risk. And so we've had a lot of family conversations about that. We've worked through it. But I will tell you that I'm more determined than ever before to do this work. I'm not going to back down from the bad guys.
0: Has it made you and your wife think differently about public service and the risks that come with it?
1: You know, we thought about it when I decided to run for re-election. I'm running for re-election now as governor of Pennsylvania. And we had a family meeting. We talked about, was this the life that we were willing to commit ourselves to, even with these challenges, even with the obvious risks? And everybody voted the same, Lori, the four kids, and I, that
0: you actually had like hands raised.
1: I mean, we had a conversation about it.
0: Yeah.
1: No one was deterred. No one wanted to let the bad guys win. And no one was going to stand down in the face of the rising political violence. I think it requires each of us to come together to resoundingly speak out against political violence, no matter who it's against and no matter what ideology the person engaging in it is from. There's no place in our politics, no place in our society for political violence. But I will tell you, my family and I will not be deterred by it.
0: You're obviously thinking about, you know, you're focused on re-election right now. You've been focused on some really important congressional races in the state of Pennsylvania. You're obviously also in the conversation for 2028. I wonder, you know, other people in that conversation have had more time than you to get to some of these early states years ahead of time. Do you worry that you're kind of behind in the game because of what you need to focus on here at home?
1: First off, I don't think about 2028 at all. I think about serving the people of Pennsylvania every single day. I think about running for re-election and continuing to do a good job for the people of Pennsylvania. And that's all I'm focused on. I think for people out there today who are frustrated by what they're seeing in Washington, we've got an opportunity to show up and vote this November and send a clear message.
0: You don't think that a big, like, open arena with a bunch of raucous soccer fans is the place where you want to, you know, take it a step further on 2028?
1: I think all we want to talk about here is soccer and sports, not politics.
0: Well, let's talk more about sports. What is the most Philly fan thing that you've ever done in your life?
1: I will tell you, the Eagles invited Laura and I to ride in the parade with them down Broad Street. Which I realized no one here showed up to the parade to see me or my wife in it.
0: I mean, there might have been a few.
1: But it was one of the most extraordinary experiences.

0: just seeing folks along Broad Street, 20, 30, 40 people deep, over a million people show up, and it was pure, pure joy. Now, you had to be careful when folks were firing cans of Bud Light at you. You had to be careful not to get hit by them. Howie took one right in the forehead, as some people remember. But I will tell you, that was maybe the most joyful I have ever seen this city, and it was a thrill to be a part of it.
1: You know, I know both these cities really well. Like, as I said, I've been a Sixers fan my whole life. I love Philly. I just spent time hating the Flyers because they beat my Penguins. I spent time being devastated that there were so many Knicks fans in our arena. I spent time hating on the Knicks during this whole run because I'm a Sixers fan through and through. I also, it's funny, when it comes to hockey, we hate each other, and I think there's no one who would dispute that. But some of the other sports, I think there's like a camaraderie, like, you know, two siblings from different parts of the state. How would you describe sort of the Pittsburgh-Philadelphia dichotomy to people listening who have no idea what that's like in Pennsylvania?
0: I think there's mutual respect. There's not a lot of hate. There is hate between the Penguins and the Flyers. I caught some of that in this first series where I picked the Flyers. There you go.
1: I asked for that.
0: But I would say there's not a lot of hate between the Steelers and the Birds.
1: No.
0: There is hate between the Penguins and the Flyers. Not a lot of hate between the Pirates and the Phils. I think there's a respect. I think there's an appreciation for each city.
1: You know, I think about kids growing up in Pennsylvania right now and getting into loving these sports teams with their parents. I'm sometimes curious about what sports gambling is doing to kind of the fandom experience. I look at kids now and watching their parents and watching the Super Bowl and sports on TV, and I mean, one ad after another is like DraftKings. Do you feel like the prevalence of gambling is taking away from, you know, the ability to just be a fan in some pure way?
0: Well, first off, it's not for kids, right? You got to be 21 in order to do it here in Pennsylvania, and we enforce the rules. I would say that in some cases, if you're legal and eligible to bet, it can connect you with the game in a deeper way. I think in other ways it can be distracting. One of the things I hate about it is, and this is necessarily gambling, particularly when we're doing it with our kids, but in fantasy, I find my kids cheering for players like on the Cowboys. And I hate the freaking Cowboys.
1: That is not cool.
0: But when the Cowboy player is on their fantasy team,
1: They're
0: rooting for him, so they have a good fantasy week. And I hate that aspect of it. I'm a purist, man. I'm picking the Birds on my fantasy team. I'm staying true as a homer when it comes to that. But I think that can mess with the loyalties a little bit when it comes time for fantasy.
1: Have we let it go too far, allowing sports gambling? I mean, you know, 10, 15 years ago, we wouldn't have even contemplated what we're seeing today. Just such entanglement between the leagues and these companies like DraftKings and running online betting sites. Feels sort of like a train that has left the station. We're never going to get it to roll back.
0: Yeah, again, I think you got to do it responsibly, and you got to follow the restrictions in a state. You got to be of age, and you've got to do it within the regulations. And if folks need help, we invest a lot of resources for those who are addicted, for those who need help. A lot of resources are available to them here in Pennsylvania.
1: I want to go back to Josh and Junietta. Why do you call a radio station and have a different persona? And what does that tell us about you and the role of sports in your life?
0: I mean, first off, at this point, they know who I am. I don't think I'm kidding anybody.
1: Did you use that? I mean, were you kidding in the beginning? The first time?
0: Yeah, the first time. They figured it out real quick.
1: Yeah.
0: But it's what I did since I was a little kid. I called into 610 WIP as a kid, and it went over to 94.1. Then, of course, 97.5 came along. But I've always called in. I've always been engaged. I always wanted to vent like a regular fan. And when the teams did something great, I wanted to celebrate that. I mean, it's always just kind of who I was as a kid, how I was raised, the excitement of knowing when you actually got through and you got to talk to somebody on the other line. A little bit easier for me to get through now, but it's really just something that I grew up loving to do, and I still love doing it.
1: You mentioned 83 in the Sixers. Give me another window into young Josh as a sports fan growing up in this part of the world.
0: I played everything. everything. I love playing baseball. I was a pitcher. I played hoops in, you know, the local league and high school, played a little bit in college. A lot of sports all the time. It kind of didn't even matter what it was. If they were playing it in the neighborhood, I wanted to get out and play.
1: What sport do you wish you were still playing today? That you
0: basketball.
1: Were playing? Basketball?
0: I still play a little bit, but I can't move the way I used to. See, what I was able to do, I was a short guy, obviously, but I was able to see the game develop, and it slowed down for me when I was playing in high school, a little bit in college. And so I was a really effective point guard. I could make the pass exactly where it needed to go, and I could hit the mid-range jump shot. As time has gone on, the game is still slow. I can see it slow, but I'm slow as hell now, and so I can't keep up. And everybody's bigger and stronger. And as my kids show, they're now not shooting the mid-range jump shot anymore. They're shooting deep threes, thanks to Steph Curry. And so the game is just so much more spread out. It's just a really different game. So I coached my kids for a while. They're a little bit older now. I enjoyed coaching. I still shoot around a little bit, play with them a little bit, but I wish I could still get up and down the court more.
1: I think obviously the New York Knicks were the big story in basketball this past year, but for us, for Sixers fans, I mean, I don't know about you, the two moments that really stay with me was winning Game 7 against the Celtics. Like, I was in tears. But then seeing the arena right here, full of Knicks fans, that was really, really painful. There is nothing more painful, I think, as a sports fan to see your home arena or stadium taken over.
0: Yeah, that was awful. I mean, first off, I grew up, my parents taught me to love thy neighbor, except for Cowboys fans and Celtics fans. I mean, I grew up with just a visceral hatred of the Celtics, which I have to this day. To beat them in that series, it almost felt like the Sixers were about to get the momentum that Kawhi Leonard sucked away from us in that Game 7 up in Toronto. What was that, about 4 years ago?
1: Yeah.
0: 5 years ago at this point, with that shot that bounced around four or five times. And then, of course, we just fell apart against the Knicks. I mean, Knicks are a hell of a team. I hated seeing all those fans in Philly taking over Xfinity Mobile Arena. I don't ever want to feel that again. The Sixers have a lot of work to do in this offseason. We got to get it right, and we got to come back in a position to compete. We're not tough enough, we're not consistent enough, we're not healthy enough, and we've got to do a better job of being able to get more 3-and-D guys who can do what they need to do come playoff time, the way the Knicks did this year, the way Indiana did last year, the way Miami did the year before, and so on and so forth. Those teams that can bring out four or five people off the bench, 3-and-D, have an explosive effort, and go back on the bench and spell the starters. We need that. We've not had it. You think back to that game in Philly where the Knicks closed us out. Who was it? Deuce McBride came out for like 19 straight points or some insane number like that. Played good defense, went back to the bench. We need guys like that.
1: Someone just yelled from the bar, we're never coming back from the Kawhi moment. It feels like that's where we are as Sixers fans. We do have to turn something.
0: We've had some bad luck. And we've made some bad picks in the draft. Hopefully this new guy can help us turn it around.
1: Aaron Rodgers and my Steelers. We're having a real identity crisis in Pittsburgh right now. I don't think we know who we want to be as a team. Felt like we should have gone back to a young coach. Didn't. Went to Mike McCarthy. Went to an aging quarterback. Are we in deep trouble? And I know I'm asking an Eagles fan, but...
0: No. Look, I followed closely. I think McCarthy is a hell of a coach from Western Pennsylvania. I think it's been a dream of his to coach the Steelers. The Rooneys run an extraordinary organization. I think McCarthy's a good pick. I think it's debatable whether you go with a young quarterback and have him try and, you know, work through the kinks a little bit, or whether you stick with Rodgers. I thought Rodgers looked pretty good last year. Whether he can do that again this year is an open question. I'd like to see a young quarterback be able to back up Rodgers and learn from him. He's obviously an extraordinary pro. Just getting ready for a game is something that any young quarterback should learn from Aaron Rodgers. We'll see. There's still time.
1: You're getting ready to go watch a match at the Link. I guess we can't call it that because it's a different name.
0: Philadelphia Stadium.
1: Philadelphia Stadium. Yeah. Thank you, FIFA.
0: Everybody here calls it the Link, by the way.
1: Yeah. It's hard not to. What is something that fans going in there with you will see, either around the stadium, in this match, that took months, years to kind of prepare for that we won't even realize, since you've been involved in kind of all of this for, you know, such a long time now?
0: You know, I'm going to come back to something I said before. The presence of law enforcement to keep people safe without it feeling like they're on top of you or in your way or making it harder for you to enjoy your experience. We worked incredibly hard, state, federal, local level, to make sure we were organized, we were synced up, the fans could have an amazing experience and that it could be safe. And that's something that I hope people appreciate, and I hope they don't see that it's not apparent to them, and that y'all can just go enjoy the match and not think about it.
1: And what are you expecting to see in there? France? Iraq?
0: I mean, look, France is obviously the heavy favorite. But by the way, how about Cote d'Ivoire? They won the other night here, and they were huge underdogs. And they won, I think, in the 89th minute, if I'm not mistaken. So anything can happen in the World Cup, but it'd be hard to bet against Mbappe in France.
1: You and I are both wearing U.S. men's national team stuff. Yeah. Are they for real?
0: You know, first time they've won two games in the group stage. I want to temper my excitement, but they're kind of a veteran team. They know what they're doing. By the way, a bunch of homegrown talent, not just Pulisic, but Trusty is a kid from Delco. Our goalie is from Media, from Wayne. So you've got a lot of homegrown talent here, and these guys are playing loose. They're playing in front of the home crowd. Let's see what they do against Turkey Thursday night, but obviously feeling really, really good.
1: Have you seen these Hershey bars that Hershey produced with Christian Pulisic's
0: face
1: and signature?
0: Yeah. Very, very cool. We're really proud of him.
1: I want to get my hands on one. No, I'm really proud of him,
0: too. We're very proud.
1: Josh from Juniata, also known as the governor of Pennsylvania, Josh Shapiro. Enjoy the match. And all of you, check out Sports in America. My only ask is scan this QR code and check out our podcast and show. Governor, thanks for taking the time and enjoy the match.
0: Great to be with you. Thank you. Great to be with you. Thank you for coming here to Philly. Have fun, everybody. Be safe.
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1: All right, welcome back to Sports in America, everybody. We were just listening there to a conversation that I had with Pennsylvania Governor Josh Shapiro outside a World Cup match recently. I want to turn to someone who has known Josh Shapiro for many years, covering him as a reporter. It's my dear friend Colby Ikowitz, who is a journalist, most recently national political correspondent and podcast host at The Washington Post. Colby, I just want to start with, I'm shocked that he's not thinking about 2028 at all. Like, it's not even on his radar.
5: At all. There's no donors. There's no consultants kind of gaming out what it would look like for him to run for president in the middle of his second term as governor. Not at all. I believe that.
1: Yeah. We're being sarcastic. We should let people know.
5: It's a real politician's answer.
1: Yeah.
5: Although I think there's a way you could say it that's a little bit more believable. Like, I'm not thinking about it right now, or I'm focused on governing Pennsylvania. But to say he's not thinking about it at all is a stretch.
1: Yeah. He has gone so far as to say that he is open to being in the conversation, something like that, which at least, you know, gets us somewhere.
5: Yeah. And I think he says things like that he's flattered to be considered. Like, he's flattered that he's in the conversation.
2: Yeah, flattered that other people are coming up with this idea that he has never thought about in his entire life.
5: This crazy idea that he's never considered.
2: Yeah,
5: right?
2: Exactly. So you, I mean, one of the reasons I wanted to talk to you as we come out of that interview with him was because you have known him for a long time and covered him. Like, what were your first dealings with Josh Shapiro? How early in his career? How early in your career?
5: Yeah. So I met the governor when he was a county commissioner from Montgomery County. So this is now back in, I think I met him in 2012 when I was working for the Morning Call out of Allentown, Pennsylvania, but I was covering national politics for them. And I was introduced to Shapiro as someone who would one day be president and someone that I should know. Like, if you're covering Pennsylvania politics and you're covering national politics, this is the person you're going to watch. And obviously, they were right. And you know, I didn't cover him much when he was Attorney General of Pennsylvania, but I started covering him really closely when he ran for governor in 2022, and I was with the Washington Post, and I spent a lot of time with him on the road. He remembered me from my Allentown days. And, you know, Shapiro has always, he's had a plan, right? He's been deliberate. He's taken his time. You know, he could have run for national politics earlier. They wanted him to run for the Senate in 2016, and he turned it down in order to run for Attorney General. I think he has methodically planned out his career from being a state rep in Harrisburg to being a county commissioner, Attorney General, governor, and then perhaps what comes next.
2: Perhaps what comes next. But always a sports fan, right? I mean, that part of him is absolutely transparent, right? And authentic. Like, I really did feel like I was talking to a diehard sports fan who, you know, I dare say, because I consider myself a pretty diehard fan who knows more about kind of the X's and O's, you know, more than I do. I mean, he's really into it.
5: I think much will be written in the next couple of years about Josh Shapiro's authenticity. But like, the one thing you can be sure of that he's authentic about is his Philadelphia sports fandom. Like, he's not faking that. I think he even said it to you, like, you can't BS your way through sports talk. You can't pretend to be a fan. And I think a lot of politicians probably do. Josh Shapiro is a diehard Philadelphia sports fan through and through. You know, you can ask him about any of the teams and he can run off stats. He can talk about players from decades past. So, you know, we can have a conversation about whether Josh Shapiro is being his true authentic self when he's doing interviews, when he's giving speeches. But in a conversation with you about sports, like, that's real.
2: Yeah, and it's interesting. I mean, I've been sort of puzzling over why, you know, he and his team were so game to do this cool, but also like semi-weird kind of event. Like, it was outside the World Cup. It was at this really cool, you know, fan activation right near, you know, the link, the big stadium where the World Cup was taking place. You know, there weren't that many people out there. It wasn't like he had a big crowd. You could hear him sort of playing to the audience, even though the audience right. wasn't that big. Like, I did get the sense that that his kind of sports fan mode is something that he and his team are wanting to begin molding, you know, maybe to be a difference maker if he does go down this road in 2028.
5: Oh, and I don't think it's new. I mean, I think he's been playing to, I mean, and not even playing to, again, I think it's genuine and authentic. I can only imagine, and I've dealt with his team for years, the opportunity to come and talk on a podcast about sports is much more, I think that's probably an easier sell to him than getting him on a politics podcast. These are things that he actually enjoys talking about. He wants to come on and talk to you about sports. And I think he, as he did on your show, like, he wanted to brag about the fact that they got the World Cup in Philly and what it means for the city. And the reason why he would push for something like that is in part because he is such a huge sports fan.
2: And it is a strength of people in politics, I feel like. I mean, I remember covering George W. Bush and, like, you know, the fact that he had a lot of roots in baseball. You know, he could authentically go to a baseball stadium and throw out the first pitch. You know, kind of his relationship with sports and bringing baseball back after 9/11, I think, was really relatable. I think Barack Obama and his love of basketball was really authentic. That this is something that, yeah, I think has always played a role in politics when you've got people who are trying to, yeah, distinguish themselves and show that authentic side of them.
5: And it remains a great unifier in this nation, right? When there's few things that do unify us, I think our sports fandoms do. It's not partisan to like the Philadelphia Eagles. And I also, I took note when I was listening to your conversation with him, you know, you asked him a question about Rahm Emanuel, and he is incredibly disciplined and careful about attacking other politicians, particularly by name. But then you bring up the Dallas Cowboys or the Boston Celtics, and he'll use words like hate, right? Yeah. Like, I hate them. Like, I was born to hate the Dallas Cowboys. And so, and that's real, and that's what people want. People can relate to that. They want their politicians to be authentic, to have real reactions to things. And while he might not tell you how he really feels about Rahm Emanuel or Gavin Newsom, the California governor, he can tell you which teams he absolutely loathes.
1: But I guess that's such an interesting thing when it comes to our politics and kind of utilizing an authentic sports fandom like this. Like, you know, I've covered, you know, Hillary Clinton, for example. I mean, you know, watched some of the Super Bowl with her when she was talking to, you know, sports fans at a bar. But she's someone who always struggled to kind of show that authentic side of her in a believable way. Like, I do feel like whatever we just listened to, like, and you kind of were picking up on this, like the being really careful and managed when it comes to everything else, but letting just his guard down and being himself when it comes to sports, like, hell, bring that into everything else. If you're in politics, like, bring that true side of yourself, whatever it is, you know, into the arena for voters to see.
5: I think Hillary Clinton is famously someone who people would say, gosh, if you could just see her behind the scenes, if you just get to know her when the cameras are off. And Shapiro has a little bit of that, too. You know, when you're just talking to him and you're just chatting, and I've had many off the record conversations with him. I've spent a lot of time with him. He's a really down to earth, easy to talk to, bantery type of guy. But he does really button himself up when the interview starts. And I do think that people see through that. And it's something that, you know, if he does find himself in Iowa and New Hampshire and South Carolina, you know, he does do the folksy thing, though. Like, he does the y'all and hey, folks. And he's got that Obama-esque-ness. You know, people say this about him, that he takes on like the Obama tenor when he speaks. So he's trying. He's trying. But I don't know. I don't know if it'll. We'll see. We'll see if it sells. But I think the more he talks about sports, that's where he becomes the most relatable, I think.
1: More relatable he can be. We should tell people you and I both grew up in the same part of Pennsylvania, which is Lancaster County.
5: That's right.
1: Which is kind of divided territory. I know it's closer.
5: You and I are divided.
1: To Philly, but as you and I are, well, you and I are divided, except when it comes to basketball. We're both Sixers fans,
5: right.
1: But then we divide between Pittsburgh and Philly, right?
5: Yes. I would have been disowned.
1: Where's most of your fandom lie?
5: I would say the Eagles, although my dad probably would have said the Phillies for him, and for my husband, it's the Sixers. So, but, you know, I didn't really have a choice. When you were born into a Philadelphia sports family, you know, that was our team. And, you know, my dad was the fan. He watched every game. He cried with them. He screamed at the TV. It was on in the background all the time. We couldn't listen to music in the car. We only could listen to Philadelphia sports radio. But something you don't know, David, is that an even cooler bragging right that I have is that my mom was a professional Philadelphia Eagles cheerleader. So imagine those bragging rights for my
1: You've
5: dad.
1: Never told me that.
5: I know.
1: In our friendship, that has never come up before.
5: I know.
1: This is extraordinary. This is amazing.
5: Well, I saved it for this moment. And you know, they took a handful of the Eaglettes and made them Sixers cheerleaders too. So she was also a Sixers cheerleader. So you can only imagine for my dad, who was a huge sports fan, to be able to, you know, he bragged about that till the day he died, that he married an Eagles cheerleader. Eagles cheerleaders were a little different in 1969 than they are now, but
1: that is amazing.
5: Yeah. So that's my street cred.
1: Are there photos of this? I'm hoping the answer is yes.
5: Oh yeah, there's photos. Yeah, I mean, their outfits back then, you know, they were like little turtlenecks and mini dresses. So again, they looked a little bit different than the professional cheerleaders of today. They were a little more chaste, but
1: how would your mom talk about her legacy as a Philadelphia professional cheerleader?
5: You know, it's funny, like, she always took a lot of pride in how well she knew the game, that like she never wanted to be the type of cheerleader who didn't understand what was happening on the field. And so I can remember like sitting down with her before a Sunday football game and her really explaining to me like what it means, you know, what each down means. she wanted to make sure that I also was watching the game and understanding the rules of the game and not just kind of a spectator. So yeah, that was kind of her pride, was that she, and she knew the players. I mean, maybe not as much on the Eagles because I think the squad was quite big, but for the Sixers, like, she got to hang out with the players. This is now the late 60s, so you'd have to tell me who was there. But and this is before the link. This is when they were at, I guess, Franklin Field was where the Eagles played then. And
2: oh, pre-Veteran Stadium. Like, we're going, yeah. We're a couple
5: yeah.
2: stadiums.
5: Yeah, there. Yeah, right. Not the link, not the vet. Pre that. So, yeah, this is a long time ago.
2: That's amazing.
5: A long time ago. I'll try to dig up one of those pictures. Next time I'm in Lancaster, I'll dig up a picture. My mom is an Eagles cheerleader. And
2: I am ready to look through them with you. What would you say is your most important sports memory?
5: My most important, mine personally. So I have a few. The Sixers used to practice, you probably know this, in Lancaster. And they would stay at a hotel that was around the corner from
2: at
5: my
2: Franklin
5: parents'
2: and Marshall,
5: house.
2: Yeah, across the street from my house, actually.
5: Right. And so then they stayed at a hotel called the Eden Resort Inn, which was about a 5-minute drive from my house. And so we would always go. We would sit in the lobby and we would wait for them to get back from practice. And Charles Barkley walked in once, and, you know, my dad sent me to go talk to him. I must have been probably my daughter's age, maybe 7 or 8. And I walked down the hallway of the hotel. He was so tall that instead of his hand being on my shoulder, it was on the top of my head. And I asked Charles Barkley if he wanted to come over and play pool with my dad. Then my dad had a pool table, and if he wanted to come play pool with my dad, he declined. But but yeah, with that, so I think that's like a famous story in my house. I danced with the Philly Fanatic on the dugout when I was 5, which my again like one of my dad's proudest moments, I think. So, yeah, I mean, the Philadelphia sports fandom runs deep. There's something Shapira said to you about the fact that, you know, people our age didn't think the Eagles could win a Super Bowl. Like, that wasn't something that had happened in our lifetime. My daughter was 2 months old when the Eagles won the Super Bowl in 2018. And since then, she's seen the Eagles go to the Super Bowl 2 more times and win another time. So she's very spoiled as an Eagles fan. She has no idea what it's like to cheer year after year for a losing team.
2: Well, the day will come. Warn her that it never stays great forever.
5: Well, she's seen her father be a tortured Sixers fan, though, who hasn't seen a championship since 1983. So I guess she does know a little bit about what it's like to be a tortured Philadelphia sports fan.
2: She's seen both sides.
5: Yeah, exactly.
2: Yeah. Been talking to my dear friend, journalist Colby Ickowitz. We also heard from the governor of Pennsylvania, Josh Shapiro. Colby, thank you so much for chatting. I cannot wait to see those photos of your mom.
5: I'm going to go find them next time we're in Lancaster.
2: Amazing. I'm going to hold you to that. Thanks, Colby.
5: Thanks for having me, David.
2: Next time on Sports in America, Daryl Strawberry is an icon. Rookie of the Year for the Mets, 8 consecutive All-Star selections, 3 World Series titles. In his career, he racked up 335 home runs and 1,000 RBIs. If only his legacy were as simple as his stats.
6: One sent me to the back of the plane, said, "Welcome, kid, to the big leagues. I'm 21. There was, they introduced me to cocaine. And I thought to myself, man, I have arrived.
2: When Daryl went to the Mets, he left behind a tough childhood that wasn't easy for him to release. And that fueled his performance at the plate.
6: I was going to crush the baseball because of the beatings. I just knew when I got to the plate and I faced whoever it may be in situations that when I made contact with this bat, I was going to hit it as hard as I could, just like my father was hitting me.
2: When Daryl hit bottom, he sought out something that he hoped could heal him. His faith. Since he retired from Major League Baseball in 2000, he has lived about 1 million different lives, from a Florida state prison to cancer treatment to the pulpit as a newly minted minister.
6: Now I became this person that God wanted me to be the whole time. You know, not what I was going to accomplish, you know, from an athletic standpoint, but what I would accomplish for him from a men's standpoint.
2: That's next time on Sports in America. This is Sports in America. I'm your host, David Green. Our executive producers are Joan Isabella and Tom Gressler. Our senior producer is Michael Olcott. Our producer is Michaela Winberg. And our associate producer is Bibiana Correa. Our engineer is Mike Villers. Our theme music is composed by Emma Munger. Our talent booker is Britt Kahn. 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
7: 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On another episode, we talk about how mines have a large environmental footprint. Think of a giant pit with huge machines digging out ore. By contrast, think of your old smartphone. In 1 ton of discarded phones, there's 80 times more gold than in 1 ton of ore. Electronic waste, like phones and computers, contains gold, silver, palladium, and rare earth elements. Old batteries contain lithium, cadmium, and other heavy metals. Construction and demolition debris contains copper from piping and air conditioning, and steel from rebar and beams. Old cars and trucks contain steel, aluminum, and other metals. This can make cities a repository of metals more concentrated than any mine, and makes this waste the resource for a new industry called urban mining. The challenge is gathering that varied waste from across the urban environment, then sorting and disassembling it to be processed. That takes energy, time, labor, and money. But new recycling programs, often powered by AI, sort materials with magnets and robots, then use mechanical shredders and chemical solvents to break them down into simpler components. Producing metals this way uses less energy and water than mining and processing new ore, with potentially less environmental impact, while also reducing the need for new metals, sometimes imported from unfriendly countries. In the future, more metal will come from these sources much closer to home. I'm Scott Tinker.
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9: Good morning. President Trump says a ceasefire with Iran is over. This follows U.S. retaliatory strikes against Iran after 3 ships were hit in the Strait of Hormuz. How will NATO respond? It's Morning Edition from NPR News. The International Olympic Committee has provisionally lifted its ban on Russian athletes. Amy Martinez.
10: And I'm Michelle Martin. The governing body says athletes should not be blamed for Moscow's actions. Ukraine is furious. Also, former Team USA goalkeeper Bill Hamid gives his take on the USA Men's World Cup exit. And country singer Dolly Parton is working on a Broadway musical featuring new songs. It is Wednesday, July 8th. On this day in 1776, Colonel John Nixon gave the first public reading of the Declaration of Independence outside the State House, now Independence Hall, in Philadelphia. News is next.
11: This is Asian View from NHK World Japan. I'm Keiko Kitagawa. Top diplomats of Japan, the U.S., and South Korea have shared concerns over China's recent missile launch. They agreed to deepen unity to address regional challenges. Japanese Foreign Minister Motegi Toshimitsu, U.S. Secretary of State Marco Rubio, and South Korean Foreign Minister Cho Hyun met in Turkey on the sidelines of the NATO summit. Among the topics they discussed were China's increasing military activities. Beijing said Monday that its navy launched a strategic missile carrying a dummy warhead from a nuclear-powered submarine. Toyota Motor says it'll spend $3.6 billion to expand production in Texas. It's the latest move in the Japanese automaker's plan to invest up to $10 billion in the U.S. over the next 5 years. Toyota will set up a new pickup truck assembly line at its manufacturing plant in San Antonio. Toyota currently makes the Tacoma pickup truck in Mexico, but will partly transfer production to Texas. Japanese automakers favor Mexico for their production bases because the U.S.-Mexico-Canada trade agreement allows tariff-free exports under certain conditions. But the administration of U.S. President Donald Trump opposes the pact's renewal. The three countries are negotiating a review of its terms. 26 people have been killed and about 100 injured after clashes broke out in a prison in Sri Lanka. Authorities said fights among inmates began Sunday at the facility in Negombo, north of Colombo. The victims include both inmates and prison officers. A spokesperson for the Department of Prisons says the violence was linked to drug trafficking. We are broadcasting from NHK in Tokyo. Japan's embassy in Beijing has urged businesses to exercise caution after two Japanese nationals were arrested over rare earth exports. This comes as China tightens controls on dual-use items that have both civilian and military applications. The embassy posted an advisory on its website on Tuesday. It warned that violations of Chinese export regulations could result in criminal penalties. The notice also pointed out that Chinese authorities have stepped up enforcement measures. That includes the launch of a reporting system to encourage tip-offs about illegal exports of dual-use items. Samsung Electronics' operating profit surged 19-fold in April through June from a year earlier to hit a record quarterly high. The South Korean tech giant is seeing a jump in demand for its semiconductors used in AI-related services. Provisional figures show that operating profit came in around $58 billion. That's more than Samsung's total operating profit for the last 3 years. Sales for the quarter more than doubled year-on-year to about $112 billion. That's also a record. South Korean media say Samsung is now focusing on expanding its semiconductor production capacity. The leaders of India and Indonesia have agreed to boost strategic ties in sectors such as AI, space and critical minerals. Indonesian President Prabowo Subianto held talks with Indian Prime Minister Narendra Modi in Jakarta on Tuesday. Prabowo said that as cross-border security challenges continue to grow, the two nations are committed to deepening cooperation in emerging technologies and developing digital infrastructure. Modi said a crucial agreement has been reached to strengthen supply chains in the critical minerals and steel sectors. Indonesia is a major supplier of mineral resources that are essential for electric vehicle production. Police in Thailand are investigating an extensive criminal network after a Thai Airways flight attendant was arrested in Australia for smuggling heroin. They say the case involved the systematic distribution of drugs and recruitment of couriers. Australian police last month charged a female crew member of the Thai flagship carrier for allegedly importing more than 2.2 pounds of heroin into the country. They said the haul had an estimated street value of almost $350,000. The drug was found in the linings of her tote bags when she landed in Melbourne. Investigators in Thailand say the cabin attendant was hired through social media to carry the bags. Police have arrested several people allegedly involved in packaging and transportation of the drug. Similar bags were found during searches of their premises. 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
9: It's Morning Edition from NPR News. I'm Amy Martinez in Los Angeles, California.
10: And I'm Michelle Martin in Washington, D.C. Good morning. The U.S.-Iran ceasefire is over. That's what President Trump just said from Turkey this morning. He was asked by reporters after the U.S. struck Iran overnight. Once again, U.S. Central Command said it launched the strikes to impose heavy costs for the attacks on commercial shipping in the Strait of Hormuz.
9: Iran said today it responded by targeting Bahrain and Kuwait. This is all happening while President Trump is not that far away from that region, attending a NATO summit in Turkey.
10: NPR White House correspondent Danielle Kurtzleben is in Ankara traveling with the president and is with us now. Good morning, Danielle.
19: Hey there, Michelle.
10: So what exactly did President Trump say this morning?
19: Well, he was blunt. He said he considers the ceasefire finished, and he had more harsh words for Iran's leadership after that. Let's listen.
20: I think it's over. I don't want to deal with them anymore, they're scum.
19: However, he didn't quite say that talks are over. When a reporter asked him if talks would continue, he said this.
20: I don't care. They can talk, but I think they're wasting their time. They're a bunch of lying guys.
19: So long story short, things are pretty unclear right now. Now, meanwhile, Trump also criticized fellow NATO members in Europe for not assisting the U.S. more in their war with Iran, as he has done in the past. For example, he said, as he also has in the past, that he wants to cut off trade with Spain, though it's not clear how that would work. Now, all of this said, President Trump often changes his mind, so we're going to be watching to see what more he says about this ceasefire surprise announcement.
10: And this comes in the middle of what was already not an easy summit. So tell us a bit more about that, about the context of all this.
19: Right. I mean, there's just been a lot of tension between Trump and NATO for quite a while now. Now, it's worth mentioning that this morning, NATO Secretary General Mark Rutte praised Trump for his action against Iran. But these strikes extend a conflict that European countries just didn't want to be a part of. And now Trump, of course, has said that he considers the ceasefire dead. Now, add on to all of that the other Trump NATO baggage, which is considerable. The White House had gone into this summit prepared to continue pushing NATO countries to spend more on defense, as they have been pushing for throughout his presidency. And Trump this morning also repeated that he wants the U.S. to take over Greenland, so taking territory from a fellow NATO member, which doesn't go over well with other NATO members.
10: But it does seem as though Trump has revived efforts to end the Ukraine war, recently speaking with Russian President Vladimir Putin. And I understand that he is meeting with Ukrainian President Volodymyr Zelensky. What can you tell us about those discussions?
19: Well, that's happening this afternoon, actually in a couple hours now. The president is scheduled to meet with Volodymyr Zelensky. But it's not clear where things stand here. President Trump, just before this trip, like you said, spoke to both Zelensky and Putin. And he came away saying that he feels really optimistic about ending that war. But when reporters asked him yesterday about why he feels so good, for example, what changed his mind, he didn't list any specifics. Instead, he said then, and he said today as well, that the war affects Europe more than the U.S. and that it just doesn't affect the U.S. that much, the idea being that Ukraine is just so far away. So Trump's message here seems to be, hey, we don't have to help, I just want to. So this afternoon, after that meeting, we're going to see what more he has to say about Ukraine. He has a press conference this afternoon, and you can imagine news might come from that.
10: That is NPR's Danielle Kurtzleben traveling with the president in Turkey. Danielle, thank you.
19: Thank you.
9: Well, let's get into some of these tensions with longtime NATO watcher and European security expert Carl Bildt. He's a former prime minister of Sweden and now the co-chair of the European Council on Foreign Relations. He also joins us now from his home in Stockholm. Carl, President Trump, as we just heard, said the ceasefire agreement with Iran is over and the U.S. launched strikes against targets in Iran last night. What do you think NATO's response should be to this?
0: I don't think there will be any specific NATO response because this is not a war that is conducted by NATO. NATO is a dense defensive alliance for the territorial defense of the member states. This particular war was launched by Israel and the United States against Iran. We have from the European side, we are extremely concerned because it affects the global economy, it affects the European economy, but we have no direct role in either the hostilities or the diplomacy at the moment.
9: Mark Rutte thinks that the NATO allies will reaffirm that Iran must never acquire nuclear weapons. Do you think that means that NATO will either not object or always look away when it comes to whatever the president has planned for Iran?
0: Well, Europe will be in a sort of difficult mood over it. I mean, there have been European diplomacy for 3 decades on the nuclear issue, which led eventually up to the JCPOA agreement, as you know. So the European position when it comes to a non-nuclear Iran has been firm all the time. But there's also been the firm European position. This can only be achieved by diplomatic means. There's no military solution to that particular problem. So when now this erupts into a military issue, an open conflict, different sort of faces as we've seen during the last few months. I mean, there's deep concern because at the end of the day, they have to sit down and reach a political accommodation and a political agreement, which has to include things like inspections in Iran. Mm. And you can never achieve that by just bombing.
9: Now, Rutte has deployed over the last few months kind of a charm offensive in his approach to President Trump. I think that's safe to say. How do you think he's doing in what you've even called a game of survival?
0: Yeah, it is a game of survival for NATO. And the Rutte approach has been to flatter Trump, perhaps somewhat excessively. I think that's the view of most Europeans. But he's done that in order to keep Trump on board, to prevent Trump from doing something like walking away from NATO, doing something that would be even more detrimental to the alliance. Whether that has worked remains to be seen. The Hague summit a year ago, well, it succeeded. We'll see if this summit succeeds. I mean, the mood has now been, of course, very much affected by the upturn or uptick of fighting in the Middle East again. But Rutte is trying to keep the boat afloat by means that are somewhat debatable at times, I would say.
9: Debatable, or would you even call them embarrassing for him?
0: Sometimes embarrassing, absolutely. I think it was very embarrassing for the organization as such when he said that we should see Trump as the daddy and listen to daddy when he tries to lecture us. I mean, that is not the way we treat an alliance between equal partners across the Atlantic. So that was somewhat embarrassing. You might argue that Trump is a very special person. It requires very special means to keep him happy. But of course, there should be limits even to that.
9: Okay, quickly, before we let you go, let's turn to Russia's war on Ukraine. Before the summit, mm-hmm. Vladimir Putin told President Trump he was looking forward to returning to the table to try and end the fighting diplomatically. Do you believe that Vladimir Putin really wants to do that?
0: I think obviously that Putin wants to end the war, but he wants to end the war on his terms. And he has been trying to get Trump to press those terms upon Zelensky ever since Anchorage. And I think there's been an element of sort of unhappiness in Moscow with the fact that Trump has not been coherent enough, I would say, to achieve that particular end. So we'll see where this goes now. US role is, of course, somewhat limited by the fact that all of the support to Ukraine now is European. That has meant that the leverage that the U.S. has is somewhat less than it used to be.
9: Carl Bildt is the co-chair of the European Council on Foreign Relations and the former prime minister and foreign minister of Sweden. Thank you very much for your time.
0: Thank you.
10: France's right-wing populist leader Marine Le Pen says she will run for president next year. That's after an appeals court struck down a 5-year ban on her political activity. She was convicted last year of embezzling European Union funds, but possible prison time was reduced to having to wear an electronic monitoring device. NPR's Eleanor Beardsley reports from Paris.
4: Marine Le Pen, déjà,
21: the verdict came as a surprise and has dominated news coverage. Le Pen's party expected her to be ruled ineligible and was ready to nominate its number two, Jordan Bardella, as their presidential candidate. National rally leaders huddled in an emergency meeting all afternoon before Le Pen appeared in an interview on Channel TF1's nightly news show.
22: Donc ce soir, je suis candidate à l'élection présidentielle.
21: Tonight, I'm announcing I'm candidate for president. I'm happy that the court gave the French people back their right to choose, she said, calling the decision a victory for democracy. The court also transformed the possibility of any hard prison time into the wearing of an electronic bracelet for a year or less, though it did uphold her conviction for channeling around 3 million euros in EU funds to pay for her party's political activities in France. Le Pen continues to proclaim her innocence and says she'll appeal again, this time to France's highest court. That appeal delays the electronic ankle bracelet, allowing her to campaign freely. Her political opposition was outraged. Leftist parliamentarian François Ruffin denounced the ruling and Le Pen's decision on news channel BFM.
23: Est-ce que vous imaginez le général de Gaulle pas seulement mis en examen?
21: Can you imagine General Charles de Gaulle being condemned for corruption and misuse of funds and running for president, he said? But Le Pen's supporters were elated. They say she was unfairly targeted. She has lost to President Emmanuel Macron twice, but he is barred by the Constitution from seeking another term. Polls show Le Pen's National Rally Party has never been stronger, with the potential support of around a third of French voters. Out on his nightly walk, 75-year-old Philippe Renaud wondered about the state of the French justice system.
24: Si je peux me permettre, ça se passe quand même dans des conditions plus satisfaisantes qu'aux États-Unis.
21: Well, the system seems to be working here better than in the U.S., where President Trump's actions seem to be completely shielded from consequences, he says. But all our democracies are in the same boat, he adds, and the political divides only seem to be growing. Eleanor Beardsley, NPR News, Paris.

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3: 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And if it's okay, I'd like to invite someone else into the conversation. 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

0: 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The rules of the midterms are being rewritten, from redistricting to campaign money. We talk with Ari Berman, who's covered voting rights for years at Mother Jones. Join us.
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3: This is Morning Edition from NPR News. I'm A. Martinez.
4: And I'm Michelle Martin. Good morning. As the dust settles on the U.S. men's team's loss in their home country World Cup, fans of all ages may be asking themselves, why wasn't it enough? The money, the talent, the home field advantage. Why couldn't a country where soccer is the most popular youth sport field a team that could compete with Belgium, a nation a fraction of the size? Bill Hamid is with us now to talk about this. He was D.C. United's legendary goalkeeper. He made 8 appearances for the U.S. men's national team between 2012 and 2020, and he now coaches at the youth and professional levels. He's been where these players are and where their coaches are, too, and he's with us now. Bill Hamid, welcome. Thank you for joining us.
5: Well, thank you for having me.
4: I have to start with what happened at the match against Belgium. It was tough to watch. What do you think happened?
5: For me, honestly, for a team to be top 16 in the world, I have to tip my hat to them. You know, to have gone that far, to have advanced out of your group, won your group, I would definitely say, as an insider,

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1: With international sympathy to underdogs with much of the world against them because of President Trump's intervention. And so the question becomes, does that background noise get to you on the pitch?
2: Bingo, 100%. There was a certain level of like flying under the radar. The eyes are on the Brazils. The eyes are on the Argentinas. The eyes are on the Portugals, with Cristiano Ronaldo being that it may be his last World Cup. And once our president got involved, it kind of shifted the focus to now have all the eyes in the world and to now be sort of demonized in a way. I do feel for the guys.
1: And also, the other question I had is, because Balogun wasn't expected, he was the player who received the red card, the expectation was that he would not play. It wasn't decided until the day before that he would be eligible to play. And I just wondered whether those couple of days not being expected to be in the lineup, would that have changed something for the team?
2: Just in terms of a team perspective, we've grown up our whole lives playing this sport. Your red card happens, you know you're not playing the next game. So you start to mentally prepare from that moment. Okay, now we have to play without this player. You think, okay, Ricardo Pepi's going to step in, and he's probably going to do a great job for the team. He's a great striker. We may be able to change up our game plan in a way where we can do it without Balogun. But now we got Balogun. So it's such a bad stink, in my opinion.
1: You could make the case that the momentum of the game against Belgium really shifted after a mistake by the goalkeeper, Matt Fries. He came out of the box. He couldn't get back into the goal fast enough to defend it as a goalkeeper. Yeah. Is that something that kind of strikes you in your gut yourself?
2: Yes. I felt for him in that instance. It's a heartbreaker from a goalkeeper's perspective. And psychologically, I hope that he's going to do okay, because the noise right now is quite loud, not in his favor. It's a popular thing in soccer to say, just looking forward to the next game. And that next match is the catalyst that kind of gets you out of that funk.
1: Women's World Cup is next year. It's 2027 in Brazil.
2: Yes.
1: The American women are so much more dominant internationally than the men have been. Why is that?
2: I would say soccer is little girls' main sport. You see parents more willing to put their young daughters in soccer at an early age, 4 years old, 3 years old. And I have youth girl goalkeepers. Their parents are the most invested in when it comes to, we want you to train our daughter. And it's like that all over the country.
1: So before I let you go, what would it take for the U.S. men's team to get to the next level? To get past the round of 16?
2: It's going to take time. We're still youthful when it comes to the real focus and investment in soccer compared to the rest of the world. But the education is also happening from a coaching perspective. So instead of having so many coaches that don't know the game, but your kids are on the field, now we're starting to invest in educating the coaches. So the coaches are now giving these players the right information and the right tools to be able to grow their skill set. And that will grow the national team program on both sides.
1: Bill Hamid, thank you so much for talking with us.
2: I'm so happy that I got to talk to you and see you again.
1: That was Bill Hamid. He's a former goalkeeper for the U.S. men's national soccer team.
3: Broadway is about to sing a different version of this tune.
4: Hello, Dolly.
3: But not that Dolly.
1: Dolly Parton dropped a video Tuesday on social media about a project she's been working on for a while.
5: I can officially announce that Dolly, a true original musical, is coming to Broadway, and you're invited.
1: Starting in December.
3: Broadway has had success with what it called jukebox musicals, big stage shows with songs from the pop charts, sometimes telling an artist's life story.
1: So many of Dolly Parton's songs are already autobiographical. She wrote this one about her decision to go solo and leave her professional partnership with her mentor, Porter Wagoner.
6: And I will always love you.
3: Whitney Houston's version made that song iconic, but Dolly Parton wrote it and she sang it first.
1: But she did love Whitney Houston's version, it has to be said.
3: Yeah.

0: proud of.
1: In the video announcement, Dolly Parton says she's written brand new songs specifically for this musical.
2: Now, this isn't about a story about sparkle and shine on the outside. It's about where I really come from, what I've lived, what I've lost, what I've loved, and how I found my way and told it in my own words and through the music that's been part of me every step of the journey.
1: Dolly, a true original musical, will premiere at Broadway's St. James Theater. Previews begin December 7th with opening night set for January 19th, which also happens to be Dolly Parton's 81st birthday.
0: Jolene, Jolene, Jolene, Jolene, I'm begging of you, please don't take my man.
1: This is NPR News.
3: 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One company, though, is enticing part-time workers to supplement a dwindling workforce.
4: That way I can spend time with the grandkids, and my mom is real sick, so I'm having to take care of her, too.
3: I'm Mary Louise Kelly. How flexible work is keeping a Georgia factory humming? 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
6: Live from NPR News in Washington, I'm Dave Mattingly. President Trump says the interim agreement to end the war with Iran is over. The president was speaking to reporters at the NATO summit in Turkey today, hours after Iran attacked three merchant ships in the Strait of Hormuz, and the U.S. military responded by striking more than 80 Iranian targets. U.S. Immigration and Customs Enforcement is investigating the fatal shooting of a Mexican national by one of its officers in Texas. Kyle McLennigan with Houston Public Media says the shooting occurred during a traffic stop in the city in what ICE describes as a targeted enforcement operation.
7: A spokesperson for the Department of Homeland Security confirmed that an ICE officer shot Lorenzo Salgado Araujo. Araujo was transported to a nearby hospital where he later died. ICE says Araujo did not have legal status in the U.S. Houston resident Janie Torres lives in the neighborhood where the shooting occurred.
8: You know, I'm Latina, you know, I'm Chicana, but that could easily be me going down the street on the next block. None of the Hispanic community should be having to have fear of going out, going to the store, going out for the weekend with the family.
7: The FBI's Office of Inspector General for DHS is leading an investigation. For NPR News, I'm Kyle McLennigan in Houston.
6: This is NPR News from Washington.
9: And this is WVIK News in the Quad Cities. I'm Joseph Leahy. It's 5:31. Cannon fire is scheduled today at the Rock Island Arsenal for a change of responsibility ceremony. Command Sergeant Major Randolph De La Pena is replacing Command Sergeant Major Christopher Prosser as the senior enlisted leader for 1st Army at the Arsenal. Artillery will be fired from the north side of the island near Quarters 1 around 10 this morning for the ceremony. Moline is among 17 cities selected for a global certification program that supports sustainability in building designs, construction, and operations. The U.S. Green Building Council helps promote green infrastructure through its Leadership in Energy and Environmental Design, or LEED, rating system. Its annual cohort this year, including Moline, will receive training, technical assistance, online tools, and direct support from the council. The council is also waiving a fee for its LEED for Cities certification and silver level membership for Moline. Other cities include Indianapolis, Nashville, and Sacramento this year. The Democrat running for Iowa's 3rd congressional district seat says she supports having a public health insurance option to expand access to health care. State Senator Sarah Trone-Garriott has signed a pledge from the American Cancer Society to fund cancer research, improve health care access, and support prevention services. Trone-Garriott supports also reversing Medicaid cuts made in the so-called One Big Beautiful Bill Act. She says restoring funding is key to helping more people have health care.
10: We can work together to provide some kind of public option to make sure everyone's covered while expanding the opportunities within the existing programs too.
9: Trone-Garriott says she supports letting people keep their private insurance, but she wants to expand what Medicare covers and lower the age eligibility for the program. Trone-Garriott is running against Republican incumbent Zach Nunn of Ankeny this November. Nunn also signed the group's pledge aimed at ending cancer. At 5:34, this is WVIK News.

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1: It's Morning Edition from NPR News. I'm Amy Martinez in Los Angeles, California.
2: And I'm Michelle Martin in Washington, D.C. Good morning. The International Olympic Committee has opened the door to Russia's return to competition in time for the Los Angeles Summer Games in 2028.
1: The decision is described as provisional and comes as Russian missile strikes are killing civilians deep inside Ukraine. And there are also questions about doping by Russian athletes.
2: NPR's Brian Mann is with us to tell us more about this. Good morning, Brian.
3: Good morning, Michelle.
2: So why is the IOC welcoming Russia back now?
3: Yeah, IOC officials have signaled for a long time they were increasingly uncomfortable with these sanctions. Athletes compete in the Olympics from numerous countries that are at war. But after Russia's full-scale invasion of Ukraine in 2022, the IOC hit Russia and Belarus with tough sanctions. So speaking at a press conference yesterday, IOC President Kirsty Coventry said Russian athletes shouldn't be blamed for Moscow's actions.
4: We don't condone any wars, including this one. I don't believe athletes should pay the price.
3: Now, Coventry says some restrictions will remain in place, at least for now. The Russian flag and national anthem still aren't allowed at Olympic events, but the IOC has signaled that too could change before the LA Games.
2: You know, Brian, the IOC made this change very soon after Russian cruise missile strikes killed civilians in Kyiv. So how are Ukrainians reacting to this?
3: They're angry. I'm hearing a lot of fury. Vladislav Hereskevich is a Ukrainian Olympic bobsledder. He told me yesterday this decision will allow Russian athletes to compete even if they're part of the war effort.
5: What we see in Russia, Russian athletes are involved in propaganda. So Russian athletes are taking active part and they're involved in activities in some propaganda events.
3: So Ukraine's Olympic Committee also pointed out that hundreds of Ukrainian athletes, Michelle, have been killed since the full-scale invasion.
2: And Russian athletes have also been involved in numerous large doping scandals over the years. And what is the IOC saying about that?
3: Yeah, the IOC did acknowledge yesterday the Russian anti-doping agency called RUSADA still doesn't meet international standards. The IOC says it's going to be working to make sure Russian athletes are clean ahead of the LA Games. But I spoke with Travis Tigert, who heads the U.S. anti-doping agency. He points out Russian doping has caused scandals at multiple Olympics, including Sochi and again at Beijing. He fears that could happen again in L.A.
6: We don't want to have here in the United States a Sochi-type Olympics that was defrauded by state-sponsored doping out of Russia. And until we can get some proof that that's not going to happen, it's really hard to get your head around them just carte blanche coming back into competition.
3: So Tiger says he'll be watching in the coming months to see how transparent Russia is willing to be.
2: We ask how Ukraine is responding, so I think it's only fair to ask, how's Russia responding to this IOC decision?
3: Well, they're celebrating. Russia's Minister of Sport, Mikhail Degtyarov, issued a statement saying, and I'm quoting here, "The return of our country into the Olympic family is a green light toward full restoration of the rights of our athletes." The IOC is still allowing federations, individual sports federations that govern some athletic events, to impose their own restrictions on Russian athletes. That's still a concern in Moscow. But overall here, Russians are describing this as a big win.
2: That is NPR's Brian Mann. Brian, thank you.
3: Thank you.
1: Climate change shows up in unexpected places like blueberries. Weather observers in Massachusetts have been tracking wild blueberries for decades, and turns out they've been reacting to our warming climate. Here's Bianca Garcia from WBUR.
7: A wild blueberry bush grows atop the tallest mountain in the greater Boston area. There are plenty of blueberries here on Great Blue Hill. They're native to the region. But one shrub in particular is special. Scientists have been recording the date of the first ripe blueberry for more than 100 years.
8: You just never know, and it happens so quick sometimes.
7: Amanda Jolly is the deputy weather chief at the Blue Hill Observatory. She keeps an eye on the bush starting in May.
8: And then it almost seems like overnight, it just pops. Like,
7: each time she checks for blueberries, she also records the weather. She reads a humidity sensor, temperature gauge, and rain catcher. And this year, she let NPR listen in on her blueberry updates.
9: Today's date is Friday, June 5th. The leaves are a lot fuller than they were. The blueberries themselves are still green. It is Thursday, June 11th, the size of a small pea. It's Friday, June 19th. They just have dramatically changed in color.
7: Until...
9: Today is Wednesday, June 24th, and we have our first ripe blueberry of the season.
7: There is only one way to know for sure. Jolly's colleague, Matthew Douglas, actually beat her to finding the berry.
10: I'm the one that tasted the ripe blueberry.
7: What did it taste like?
10: Well, it wasn't sweet and it wasn't tart. It was just kind of in between.
7: From all that taste testing, the scientists at Blue Hill have been able to identify a trend. On average, the bush ripens about a week earlier than it did in the 1800s. Jolly says blueberry bushes respond to the weather, rainfall, temperature, and sunlight.
8: The blueberry bush doesn't have a calendar. It doesn't know when it's supposed to ripen. It is out in the elements 24/7, 365, all seasons.
7: And those seasons are changing. The observatory's data shows that Blue Hill is warming faster than other parts of the country. The date of the first ripe fruit bounces around from year to year. This year's berry actually came later than average. But when you look at how the bush has changed over decades, it's clear that the berries are ripening earlier. That trend is only visible because the observatory has been keeping this record for 141 years. No breaks.
11: This is phenomenal. This is rare. This is really rare. It's really special.
7: Teresa Crimmins is an associate professor at the University of Arizona studying how plants react to the seasons. The Blue Hill scientists haven't fully analyzed their data yet, but Crimmins says the trend they observed with the blueberries is happening all over nature as a result of climate change.
11: Winter's shrinking, and we see, as a consequence, plants and animals largely undergoing their seasonal transitions, especially spring and summer, earlier than they used to in previous decades.
7: This, of course, is something that people who grow and harvest blueberries already know. Wild blueberries are a thing in the Northeast this time of year. During the summer, people are all about finding them, picking them, and eating them. But warm springs can be lethal for the crop. Higher temperatures can fool blueberry bushes into flowering earlier, which makes them more vulnerable to being killed in a late frost. Ashley Field is a farmer in Midcoast Maine and co-owner of Fields Fields Blueberries. 3 years ago, she lost 80% of her crop to a frost.
12: It's very heartbreaking, I think, was the biggest impact. It's just hard to see all of those beautiful white blossoms basically just turn brown and shrivel up.
7: Her blueberries ripen a little later than Blue Hill because she's further north. One can only hope they hold out a little longer. For NPR News, I'm Bianca Garcia in Milton, Massachusetts.

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1: 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Our Quad City area forecast calls for sunny skies today with a high near 89 degrees this afternoon. Tonight comes with increasing clouds and a south wind at 5 miles per hour as temperatures fall to the low 70s. There is a 50% chance for rain tomorrow with partly sunny skies and highs reaching the mid-80s. Showers and thunderstorms are also possible overnight Thursday as winds shift to the west and the low falls to about 68 degrees. Friday looks to be partly sunny with highs in the mid-80s, and overnight Friday comes with a 40% chance for rain and lows in the upper 60s. Morning Edition continues on WVIK.
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5: Good morning, I'm Michelle Martin. A lot of kids make paper airplanes for fun, but a group of college students decided to take it to another level. A group of students at the University of Pisa built a paper airplane with a 65-foot wingspan. That's about the size of an actual small plane. A student ran down a ramp holding the giant plane over their head and launched it nearly 200 feet, breaking a Guinness World Record set in 2013. The students said it started as a joke between classes, but then they decided to see what they could really do with a little paper and glue. It's Morning Edition.
6: 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They now offer Duck.ai, where users can chat privately with AI. Duck.ai. 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
0: It's Morning Edition from NPR News. I'm E. Martinez.
5: And I'm Michelle Martin. Tour de France cyclists will have to deal with yet another day of sweltering temperatures as the race enters its fifth day. Here to tell us more about this is Andy McGrath. He's a freelance cycling journalist who's been published in The Athletic and The Guardian, among other outlets. He's been following the race from London. Andy, welcome. Thanks for joining us.
7: Morning, Michelle.
5: So what are you hearing from riders about the high temperatures? What are they saying?
7: Well, I mean, they're daily doing 100-mile races in these broiling conditions, and it's very unpleasant. One of the outsiders for the race, Tom Pidcock, said that he got through 10. It felt like he got through 10,000 water bottles. That it was like a war zone. He called it ridiculous and the hottest he'd ever raced. And I mean, there's some hyperbole there, but it's very clear that they're not happy, and it makes a hard sport even harder. There's another rider who used to be on the rider union who said that it's unhealthy. It's really time for us all to sit around the table and discuss how we handle this in the future.
5: So, you know, what about that? Have the organizers announced any changes to help these riders endure this extreme heat? Are they doing anything?
7: There have been some minor changes. I mean, the sports governing body, the UCI, has allowed feeding in more places than usual. Normally there's feed zones. But it doesn't seem quite sufficient. The governing body have an extreme weather protocol for inclement or extreme weather they can invoke. And that runs a range from shortening the route to cancelling it all together. There's never been a Tour de France stage cancelled due to extreme heat. But frankly, I think with every passing year, we're heading closer to that reality.
5: I want to hear more about that in a minute. But before we talk about that, the wildfires in southern France have forced thousands to evacuate. And they also prompted a ban on spectators from one stage of the race. Why was that? Was it that bad on the course? I mean, was the smoke coming all the way to the course? Or what was there another reason?
7: So to be clear, the wildfires were about 40 miles from the race route. It was more a precautionary measure to allow access for emergency vehicles to the area. But it led to the very eerie spectacle of the Tour entering its home country with next to no fans, no party atmosphere, no vibes, that kind of thing.
5: Yeah. So tell me more about what you were starting to tell me about the likelihood that this heat wave could force more changes, like shorter routes or rerouted stages or perhaps even cancellations. What's that conversation like?
7: Well, the Riders Union are in discussion with the sports governing body, with the organisers, to try to come up with solutions. One would be to start stages earlier. They're currently habitually starting at around 12 noon, 1 p.m. and racing through the heat of the day. So a common sense solution would be to start at maybe 9 in the morning, but then perhaps you wouldn't get so many fans, the economic boost that the Tour provides to every town it passes through.
5: Well, and before we let you go, only about 30 seconds here, is there a sense that this could affect the future of the Tour period? I mean, it doesn't seem like these kinds of intense waves of heat are going to stop occurring.
7: No, this problem will only worsen every July. I mean, that's historically when the Tour has always taken place. This is a huge sporting and cultural event in France and the world, but they may even have to consider moving date, the drastic thing, changing it from July to September or even later.
5: All right.
7: I think nothing's off the table.
5: That is freelance cycling journalist Andy McGrath. Thanks so much for joining us.
7: Thank you.
5: This is Morning Edition from NPR News. I'm Michelle Martin.
0: And I'm Amy Martinez.
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1: 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Good morning, I'm Joseph Leahy. It's 5:50 on this Wednesday, July 8th, 2026. Looking at some events on the community calendar today, Rock Island's Liquor Commission is holding an emergency meeting at 1:30 to consider the license for Deanna's Place. The club on Fifth Avenue is under scrutiny for a shooting in its parking lot on Saturday and other criminal activities over the past year in the area. The Davenport City Council convenes this evening for its regular meeting starting at 5:30. And the Quad Cities River Bandits host the Peoria Captains at Modern Woodman Park in Davenport starting at 6:30. Suggestions for the community calendar can be emailed to news@wvik.org. Stay with us for the Marketplace Morning Report coming up next, followed by our next hour of Morning Edition on WVIK. The time is 5:51.
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8: From Marketplace, I'm Sabri Benishore, in for Kimberly Adams. So just to recap where things stand, the U.S. says Iran violated a memorandum of understanding when it attacked 3 tankers in the Strait of Hormuz. And so the U.S. says it launched airstrikes against 80 targets in Iran and canceled a waiver allowing Iran to sell oil. Iran says that and Israeli attacks on southern Lebanon were violations, and Iran targeted 85 U.S. military sites around the Persian Gulf. President Trump says the ceasefire is, quote, over, but the talks can continue. So that is where we are at. Oil prices are up 6% so far this morning, and we've got Dan Coatsworth here to talk about the economic ripple effects of it all. He's head of markets at the UK-based investment platform AJ Bell. Hi, Dan.
10: Good morning to you.
8: So let's talk about oil prices, because that feeds in, as we have seen, to everything, you know, from fertilizer and food to transportation. Oil prices had fallen at one point very close to where they were before the war. Is that progress just about to be out the window? What happens to oil prices now?
10: I mean, as we're speaking, you know, you're looking 5-6% jump in a single day. I mean, this is the market stepping back with, you know, quite sort of alarmed by what's going on. For Donald Trump to come out and essentially say the ceasefire is over, it has really shocked people. And of course, people are now asking the question, saying like, well, hang on a minute. I thought that, you know, oil prices coming back would suggest that the Strait of Hormuz was, it was reopening. We were seeing ships going through, but now essentially saying, well, there's a major risk to traffic flowing through the Strait of Hormuz again. And so therefore, the attention switches back to concerns about oil supplies going forward. Of course, that's why the price is jumping up. And, you know, for a one-day movement, we haven't seen this for a while, because whilst it feels like, you know, we've been going for months and months where oil's actually been trading really high, it has been, you know, it's been falling quite a lot recently. So, yeah, just to the point where everyone thought this is, you know, everything seems to be near a resolution. It's like you've torn up the piece of paper and we've got to start again.
8: Are ships going through at all right now?
10: So what's been happening is there has been some traffic, but part of the reason why Donald Trump has sort of said that ceasefire over is because there were some attacks on commercial ships going through the Strait of Hormuz a couple of days ago. So I think that the idea that, you know, the traffic is flowing freely, it was never going to return to normal at the click of a finger. There's been some traffic going through, but now, of course, the question mark is anything going to go through now?
8: Consumers had been getting some relief at the gas pump. The average price of gas has fallen in recent weeks in the U.S. down to $3.80 a gallon. How quickly does an escalation like what we're seeing take to show up at the gas pump?
10: The normal trend is for as soon as sort of oil prices go up, you'd see immediately at the gas pump for those prices to go up. What you typically see is a lag for when oil prices fall. It still costs motorists a lot more, you know, before they can see those savings. So, unfortunately, you'll probably feel it in your pocket very soon. If you go up to fill up today, you'll see it. Of course, the other thing is that, you know, oil prices having come back in recent weeks, that should have been positive for consumer sentiment, for people sort of feeling a bit more perhaps willing to go and spend money in the shops. It might be good for businesses thinking about investing in the future, because now these sort of oil prices going back up again, that sort of puts question markers like, do I need to sort of worry and perhaps spend a little less when I go to shops? So businesses are going, well, you know, we're back to uncertainty. Do I pause on any sort of major investment plans or any hiring plans? So this is quite a significant event. And I think markets will be watching to see if this is just a one-day knee-jerk reaction, or actually are we now back into the territory where we could see multiple days in a row where cost pressures go up again.
8: Dan Coatsworth, head of markets at the UK-based investment platform AJ Bell. Dan, thank you so much.
10: You're welcome.
8: All right, let's do the numbers. Dow, S&P, and NASDAQ futures are all down in the 0.8% to 1.2% range. Dow futures down 549 points. The yield on the 10-year Treasury is 4.58%.
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8: Chaos in the Strait of Hormuz is threatening a new round of inflation pressure, and it turns out consumers have kind of been bracing for it. The Federal Reserve Bank of New York has this survey where they ask people what they expect inflation to do. And yeah, they expect it to be bad, 3.7% over the next year. And that was when consumers were mildly optimistic about gas prices. Marketplace's Henry Epp reports on why we think prices might keep climbing and why it matters.
11: Typically, if gas prices fall, consumers temper their expectations for inflation in the near term. But that's not happening right now, says Sarah House, an economist at Wells Fargo, because we've just gotten so used to seeing one price increase after another.
12: If it wasn't media headlines about tariff-related cost increases, then it was gasoline. If it wasn't egg prices, it was beef prices.
11: And that's giving us the sense that prices are just going to keep rising, which is a big deal, because if we think prices are going to go up, that can cause them to go up.
13: So inflation expectations are one of those places where belief can create its own reality.
11: Justin Wolfers is a professor of economics and public policy at the University of Michigan. For example, consumers might go buy cars or appliances now if they think those things will get more expensive. That can drive up demand and push prices higher. Or workers will ask for raises to handle higher prices.
13: My boss gives me the raise, and all of a sudden my boss has to raise his or her prices.
11: One difference between this current bout of inflation and the one we went through after the pandemic, there aren't as many open jobs, says Omer Sharif at Inflation Insights.
14: This is not the kind of labor market where you can really kind of push wage demands like you were able to do in 2022 or 2021.
11: And that could hold inflation back, Sharif says, though it's not an ideal situation for workers. I'm Henry Epp for Marketplace.
8: And in New York, I'm Sabri Benishore with the Marketplace Morning Report. 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
5: Good morning. The pressure on Graham Plattner to end his Senate bid in Maine keeps growing. In this hour, we'll speak with strategist Maria Cardona about what it all means for Democrats' chances of taking back the Senate. It's Morning Edition from NPR News. Brands are paying millions of dollars to be an official partner of the FIFA Men's World Cup. I'm Michelle Martin.
0: And I'm A. Martinez. To ensure that those brands get a return on their investment, FIFA promises a clean stadium, meaning no exposure for anyone else. Also, former Interior Secretary Deb Haaland, the first Native American cabinet secretary, is out with a new memoir. And we look at the rise of artificial intelligence in election ads. It's Wednesday, July 8th. In comics, Superman's birthday is Leap Day. But today, the man who plays him on screen, David Cornsweet, is 33 years old. News is next.
15: Live from NPR News in Washington, I'm Windsor Johnston. President Trump says he considers the ceasefire with Iran over. Trump was questioned by reporters at the NATO summit in Turkey today after the U.S. struck Iranian targets overnight. NPR's Danielle Kurtzleben reports U.S. Central Command says it launched the strikes to impose heavy costs for the attacks on commercial shipping in the Strait of Hormuz.
16: Trump was blunt, saying he considers the ceasefire over and calling Iran's leadership scum. He added this.
17: There's something wrong with them. They're cuckoo. As far as I'm concerned, it's over.
16: He didn't fully rule out talks continuing, though he did say negotiators were, quote, wasting their time. Trump once again criticized fellow NATO members in Europe for not assisting the U.S. more in its war with Iran. For his part, NATO Secretary General Mark Rutte praised Trump's actions, but also reminded him that European nations had allowed thousands of flights to take off in support of Operation Epic Fury. Danielle Kurtzleben, NPR News, Ankara.
15: Maine Democratic Senate candidate Graham Plattner is facing growing pressure to drop out of the race after new sexual assault allegations added to a growing number of abuse accusations against him. Democrats in Maine are preparing a process to replace him if he withdraws. Devin Murphy Anderson is the executive director of the state's Democratic Party.
18: We have repeatedly reiterated to Graham Plattner's team that they have no role in determining our next Democratic nominee for the U.S. Senate, nor in determining what this process looks like. We have also reiterated that Graham Plattner must drop out of this race so that Democrats in Maine can focus on defeating Susan Collins this November.
15: Plattner has denied the latest allegations as well as earlier claims of abusive behavior. The candidate says he's taking time to consider his next steps. The International Olympic Committee has lifted its suspension of Russia's National Olympic Committee. The move clears the way for Russian athletes to compete at the Los Angeles Summer Games in 2028. NPR's Brian Mann reports.
19: The IOC banned the vast majority of Russians from competing for their home country after the full-scale invasion of Ukraine in 2022. This IOC move will make it easier for Russians to compete, even as Russian drone and missile strikes continue to slam Ukrainian cities. Vladislav Hereskevich is a Ukrainian Olympic bobsledder.
20: Today we have day of mourning because of before yesterday attacks. And to have the same news like in the day of mourning is wild, because with that you understand the scale war is not getting any smaller. And it's a very, very wrong decision, and it's a very shameful decision.
19: Sports officials in Moscow praised the IOC move, but some restrictions remain in place. If Russians win medals, they still won't be allowed to play their national anthem or fly the Russian flag. Brian Mann, NPR News.
15: This is NPR.
1: And this is WVIK News in the Quad Cities. I'm Joseph Leahy at 6:04. The Moline Police Department is deploying new artificial intelligence technology to help officers translate foreign languages. The city council last night unanimously approved a contract for a real-time AI interpreter for officers' body-worn cameras and in-car cameras. The technology will be used when a human interpreter is not immediately available. It can translate 60 languages through the camera within seconds. The contract with Axon Enterprise will cost roughly $145,000 over 5 years and will be funded through a federal grant. Moline police have had the AI translator in their cameras for a trial run for the past 2 months. The Moline Public Library is among 640 public libraries across the state receiving grant funding. The state's public library per capita and equalization aid grants are awarding the Moline Library over $73,000. Director of Library Services Byron Lear says the money will help purchase materials for the library's circulation collection.
21: We're going to be using those funds for our electronic resources, things like databases, ebooks, e-audiobooks, and downloadable magazines. But we will sprinkle in some other materials as well.
1: Other grantees include the East Moline Public Library getting over $100,000, the Rock Island Milan School District with over $5,000, and the Silvis Public Library receiving nearly $14,000. The total amount this year for libraries and school districts across Illinois is over $27 million in grant funding. A pair of industrial sites in the Cedar Valley have made a national ranking for shovel-ready projects. Iowa Public Radio's Gavin McGough reports the designation comes as communities compete to attract development.
22: The two industrial parks now rank in the top six in North America. That's according to a new list from the Site Selectors Guild. Lisa Scoobel leads economic development for the region's Chamber of Commerce. She says competition for investment has grown fierce.
23: In the 90s, you know, if you had a farm field and you had a farmer who was willing to sell it, you were in. But nowadays, if you don't have these due diligence done, all these processes done, you're not even going to get a look at.
22: The sites offer nearly 400 acres of undeveloped land. Possible uses include advanced manufacturing, food processing, or biotech. A data center project is considering the site in Waterloo. That move has sparked local opposition. I'm Gavin McGough, IPR News.
1: And at 6:07, this is WVIK News.
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0: It's Morning Edition from NPR News. I'm Martinez in Los Angeles, California.
1: And I'm Michelle Martin in Washington, D.C. Good morning. Maine's race for the U.S. Senate is at the center of a political storm with national implications.
0: It's been more than 36 hours since Democrat Graham Platner said he was weighing his options for a Senate campaign following allegations of sexual assault. He has not made an announcement yet, but Democrats in Maine and around the country appear ready to move on from Platner.
1: Political correspondent Kevin Miller with Maine Public is here to bring us up to date. Good morning, Kevin.
2: Hello, Michelle. Thanks for having me on.
1: Thanks for coming. So, Kevin, Graham Platner's campaign to unseat Republican Senator Susan Collins has been dogged by numerous controversies, but this time seems different. Now there's a steady call for him to drop out. Why is that?
2: Yeah, you're right. He's had these controversies, but he's always been able to rise above it, usually by saying those things happened years before. He received treatment for PTSD from his four combat tours in Iraq and Afghanistan. But then a former romantic partner accused him earlier this week of sexually assaulting her just 5 years ago. And even though his populist messages clearly resonated with many voters, those latest accusations were sort of the red line for state Democratic leaders and many of his national allies.
1: And from what we're hearing, it seems that Democratic leaders are just not waiting for Platner to officially withdraw.
2: No, they're not. And that's because they only have until July 27th to name a new nominee. And Platner has to drop out by Monday to make that possible. Party leaders have been kind of quietly putting together their succession plans, if you will, and consulting with their lawyers. They said last night that they're committed to a, quote, open and transparent process, but they haven't provided the details yet of how that would work out. So, for instance, will they hold a new state convention, caucuses around the state? You know, who exactly gets to decide?
1: And these are thorny issues, given that there is lingering resentment in the Democratic Party over 2024 and how the National Party handled President Biden's withdrawal.
2: Yeah, exactly. I think it's safe to say that party leaders really want to avoid being viewed as handpicking a so-called establishment candidate during an election when they really need huge turnout among Democrats and independents to defeat Susan Collins.
1: But it does sound like potential candidates are starting to come forward. So who are the biggest names?
2: Well, we just had two hotly contested Democratic primaries for governor and a U.S. House seat about a month ago. Many of those folks are contenders. One is the former Maine Senate president, Troy Jackson. He's a logger from the very northern tip of Maine and an unabashed progressive who has spent years pushing some of the same ideas as Platner. Things like Medicare for all, workers' rights, higher taxes on billionaires. Another progressive is our current Secretary of State, Shenna Bellows. She's made national headlines pushing back against President Trump. And then there's Dr. Nirav Shah, who headed the state's COVID-19 response and was second in charge at the U.S. CDC for a time.
1: And of course, the context here that Democrats really want to take back the Senate. And experts have been saying to win the Senate back that Democrats have to defeat Collins in Maine. So are national groups affecting this internal debate in Maine?
2: I'd say it's unclear at this point, but they're definitely trying. The Senate Majority PAC, which is the big super PAC for Democratic Senate candidates, they've said it would only continue investing tens of millions of dollars in Maine if Platner withdraws. And then yesterday we saw the group Our Revolution, which is a spinoff of Bernie Sanders' campaign, endorse Troy Jackson. But I'd say kind of it's a tightrope for these national groups to walk because Maine is a fairly independent state. Where Platner was so popular because of his loud anti-DC establishment message.
1: That is Kevin Miller with Maine Public. Kevin, thanks so much for sharing this reporting with us.
2: Thank you.
0: For analysis on the situation in the Maine Senate race, we turn to Democratic strategist Maria Cardona. Maria, does Platner's delay in announcing a decision hurt the party's chances of defeating Susan Collins?
3: Well, it certainly doesn't help because the party's going to need as much time as possible to focus on a new candidate, to give that candidate as much help as possible to get their campaign off the ground, to start communicating the message of how important it is for Democrats to beat Susan Collins. So time is of the essence here and time is running out. So Graham Platner and his team have better focus on, if it's true what they say, that the most important thing here is to beat Susan Collins, then he has got to get out as soon as possible.
0: His background is not exactly secret, or at least a lot of the things in his background aren't secret. What does this say about the Democratic Party's vetting process?
3: Well, it certainly says that his team whiffed, because one of the most important things that you have got to do as a campaign is opposition research, not just on your on the person that you are running against, not just on your opponent, but on yourself. You have got to understand what it is in your background that could be brought forth, that could be used against you, that could come up and have this be the end of your campaign, which is exactly what happened to Graham Plattner. And so to me, it has been political malpractice. As somebody who has been in this business for decades, you have to understand the importance of what it is that your opponents can use against you and what it is in your background that can come out to harm you in your campaign. And so to move forward, you have got to know what it is that you are not just running against for your opponent, but what it is that they can use against you. And so to not have done that, I think, is a huge mistake.
0: Tuesday on the show, The View, co-host Sunny Hostin said that she would have plugged her nose and would have voted for him anyway if she was a Maine resident, despite all of the allegations, the new allegations against him. Why do you think, Maria, this has become a bit of a moral litmus test for Democrats?
3: Because we cannot be the party who pretends to run against a Republican Party who currently has a four-time convicted felon and a civically adjudicated rapist in the White House and have our hair on fire because of it, and then have somebody in our party who has got these kinds of allegations against them. We can't be the party who is running against a party who has not been open and forthcoming about the Epstein files and run against a party who has been okay with people who have done so much harm against women, and then have a candidate who has this kind of allegations against them.
0: Do you think generally
3: we have got to be the party who is standing up against that?
0: But do you think generally Democrats right now would agree with Sunny Hostin more than disagree?
3: I don't. I don't think they would agree with her. I think there are so many people. I mean, you are already seeing it with the folks who have been with Graham Plattner, with all of the Democrats who have been supporting his campaign up until now. When this came out, this is the red line. They have said this is too much, and they have completely and quickly been saying that they now have withdrawn their support of him, withdrawn their endorsements, and we've got to move on. This is not something that the Democratic Party should be supporting by any means.
0: If the Democratic Party can move on in Maine, and Plattner does indeed suspend his campaign, the party will choose a replacement. How does the Democratic Party then avoid the kind of blowback that Vice President Kamala Harris faced when she went to a general election vote for a candidate that was not chosen by voters?
3: Well, I think that you have to try to focus on what that person, whoever the person ends up being, what they can bring to Maine voters. And if it is somebody who has been in office before, like Troy Jackson, and if it is somebody who has in some way, shape, or form been vetted by the public, I think that is going to give us a better chance. And then that way, the campaign can focus on the message of the importance of beating Susan Collins, the message of the importance of trying to bring Medicare for all and workers' rights and affordability and health care and all of the things that Graham Plattner supposedly was standing for. That can be the message for this new person, this new campaign to focus on, and then hopefully in the end be able to beat Susan Collins.
0: That is Democratic strategist Maria Cardona. Thanks.
3: Thank you so much.
1: Prosecutors in the Charlie Kirk murder case in Utah have introduced previously unreleased video evidence. Yesterday was day two of an expected week-long court hearing. The state has to convince a judge there's enough evidence to bring suspected shooter Tyler Robinson to trial on aggravated murder charges. Sean Higgins with member station KUER was in the courtroom.
4: Robinson was dressed in plain clothes but in ankle shackles and only one hand free. He showed little emotion throughout the day, only occasionally taking notes or whispering with his defense team. He has yet to enter a plea to the charges against him, which include aggravated murder and six other counts. Yesterday, a big focus was on surveillance video taken on and near the Utah Valley University campus where Kirk was shot in September. Video recorded the day of and after the shooting. David Hull, the state's lead investigator in the case, testified the video shows Robinson arriving around 8:30 in the morning, moving around campus, and eventually escaping the scene shortly after Kirk was shot at 12:23 in the afternoon.
5: What are we seeing now?
6: Mr. Robinson lowering and jumping off of the roof of the Losi building onto the grass area, and then moving away towards Campus Drive. He appears to be carrying some kind of an object in his hand at this time.
4: Previously, only still images and short clips of the footage were released to the public. Prosecutors and defense attorneys also sparred over the line between religion and politics. The state is claiming Robinson deliberately targeted Kirk for his political views. Defense attorney Richard Novak objected to an affidavit submitted by the prosecution. In it, a colleague of Kirk describes in detail Kirk's alleged feelings on a wide range of political and religious issues.
7: There's a constitutional concern that this type of evidence being sanctioned by the court is going to suggest to the jury pool that this is a case about religion. This is not a case about religion. The state doesn't even allege this is a case about religion. The state alleges a one enhancement based on Mr. Robinson's perceptions of Mr. Kirk's political expression.
4: Utah District Judge Tony Graff provisionally admitted the affidavit, pending a final decision at a later date. He did not release it to the public. Today is expected to bring testimony from the lead law enforcement officer on the state's evidence response team. The hearing is scheduled to last through Friday. For NPR News, I'm Sean Higgins in Salt Lake City.
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8: 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Good morning. It's 6:19. The National Weather Service in the Quad Cities is forecasting sunshine all day with temperatures peaking in the upper 80s this afternoon. Cloudy skies are expected overnight as the low falls near 71. Thursday looks to be partly sunny with a 50% chance for showers and highs in the mid-80s. A chance for rain continues tomorrow night as the low falls to about 68 degrees. Friday comes with partly sunny skies, temperatures reaching the mid-80s, and there's a 40% chance for rain on Friday night with mostly cloudy skies and lows in the upper 60s. Morning Edition continues on WVIK.
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0: On the next Fresh Air, President Trump is pushing Congress to pass a law that would require showing a passport or birth certificate to register to vote and create strict ID requirements to vote. The rules of the midterms are being rewritten, from redistricting to campaign money. We talk with Ari Berman, who's covered voting rights for years at Mother Jones. 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
3: This is Morning Edition from NPR News. I'm Michelle Martin.
4: And I'm A. Martinez. Deb Holland's roots in New Mexico go back well beyond the founding of this country.
5: My ancestors, you know, the Pueblo Indians, were the first, essentially the first inhabitants of New Mexico and other parts of the Southwest.
4: Holland counts with a few firsts of her own. In 2018, she became one of the first two Native women elected to Congress alongside Representative Charisse Davids of Kansas. A few years later, then-President Joe Biden nominated Holland to lead the Department of Interior, making her the country's first Native American cabinet secretary. Now, she's arguing her case to voters in New Mexico as she hopes to become the country's first Native American woman to be elected governor. I recently spoke with Deb Holland about her new memoir, A Voice Like Mine, and in it, she looks back at the winding road from working at a bakery in Albuquerque to a life in politics.
5: And I wasn't raised to be a public servant, maybe a public servant like my parents were, right? My dad was a Marine. My mom worked for the Bureau of Indian Affairs. She was a civil servant. But I just thought of running for office all on my own. And so,
4: but there had to be something that pushed you toward that. Like, well, yeah, this is something I got to do.
5: Well, I mean, in 2014, I ran for lieutenant governor in New Mexico, and it was a terrible year for Democrats. We lost in the general election, but after that, it made me want to run for state party chair of the Democratic Party of New Mexico so I could help us to get back on track.

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1: Like, it's kind of my job to help people to recognize that they can do things, right? Yes, you can do it. You can do this. You can run for office. You know, we have more of a voice than we've ever had, but the struggle is real and we need to keep doing that. That's why I'm saying we need more voices at the table. We need more voices at the decision-making table.
2: When you led the Department of Interior, you did focus on things such as restricting drilling and moving away from leasing public land just for pure extraction. Your successor in the Interior Department, Doug Burgum, is the opposite, increasing oil, natural gas, and mineral leasing on public lands. What does it mean, though, for the United States' natural resources if the policies that manage them shift that much depending on who's in the White House?
1: Well, it's sad because when you see what they've done, working to suppress clean energy projects and so forth. Clean energy increases folks' opportunities for energy, right? I'll give you an example. When I was secretary, we put a lot of funding toward solar energy in a place like the Hopi Indian Reservation in Arizona. Many of those homes never had electricity. We can have a diversified energy portfolio if we will work hard to move our clean energy forward as well. And that's something that this administration is really working to hamper. And I just don't think that helps communities.
2: Is there any way to have an ideology-free approach to manage federal lands?
1: I think that's what we tried to do. We brought people to the table and talked to them before we made decisions. We were able to get a lot of our clean energy projects across the finish line because we really had people at the table and listened to them.
2: Now, one of the things I saw in the book is your recipe for green chili chicken pozole. I know that food and cooking are a big part of your life. Why that recipe in particular? And I think you got other recipes in there too.
1: Sure. So the green chili chicken pozole I started making when I was in law school. I just, you know, thought up the recipe myself and I would make it and we'd sell it by the bowl in the forum of UNM School of Law. And so that's why I included it there because it was a favorite of the law students in the class of 2006.
2: Oh, so okay. I was wondering about that because I know that you run marathons. First of all, are you still running? I know that you're technically running for governor of New Mexico, but I'm saying, are you actually hitting the road, pavement?
1: Yes, I am. You know, not as often as I'd like, but I love running. It's especially great if I can, you know, go to the foothills of the Sandias or the Bosque Trail in Albuquerque. And yeah, it's very peaceful, right? You hear a lot of birds early in the morning and it's just lovely.
2: You know, America is 250 years old. And for much of that time, Native Americans have fought for land, sovereignty, and rights. And as you've mentioned in the book, you are a citizen of the Laguna Pueblo Tribe of New Mexico. So wondering, Secretary, how do you reflect on the complicated legacy between the United States and Native tribes?
1: Yeah, our country is all ancestral homelands of Native Americans, of indigenous people, indigenous to North America. And we love our land and we celebrate it every day, right? We don't need an anniversary, 250th anniversary to celebrate. The bones of our ancestors are buried here. You know, we have an obligation to those ancestors. So, you know, when I think about the 250th anniversary of the United States, I think that sometimes we've regressed in the way we're supposed to treat people. And so I hope that in our own individual capacities that we recognize what our obligation is as a United States citizen. It's to care for our land, it's to care for each other. And that's what I will, that's

0: Likely how I will try to celebrate the 250th anniversary.
1: That is former Interior Secretary Deb Haaland. She's the author of A Voice Like Mine. Thank you very much for joining us.
0: Thank you so much for having me.

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1: 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And we'll also have tracks from the A.V. Grouse Band, the Ellis Kell Band, and Far Out 283. 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
3: Live from NPR News in Washington, I'm Dave Mattingly. President Trump says the interim agreement to end the war with Iran is over.
4: As far as I'm concerned, it's just a waste of time dealing with them. They're liars.
3: President was speaking to reporters at the NATO summit in Turkey today, hours after Iran attacked three merchant ships in the Strait of Hormuz, prompting the U.S. military to hit more than 80 Iranian targets. Trump's comments sent oil prices higher and stock futures sharply lower. Republican Senator Mitch McConnell of Kentucky remains hospitalized amid questions about his health. Here's NPR's Claudia Grisales.
5: Top Senate Republican leaders said they had lengthy and substantive conversations with McConnell by phone this week. Senate Majority Leader John Thune, who succeeded McConnell in the job, said they discussed national security, while Senate Majority Whip John Barrasso said over a 20-minute conversation, he and McConnell caught up on Senate races, the July recess, and a defense funding bill. The 84-year-old a polio survivor has not been seen or heard from since his June 14th hospitalization for unknown reasons. Public safety scanner traffic posted by streaming platforms captured a medical call to McConnell's D.C. home. D.C. Fire and EMS dispatch reported an unconscious person, later saying CPR was in progress. Claudia DeSalves, NPR News.
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6: And this is WVIK News in the Quad Cities. I'm Joseph Leahy. It's 6:31. The Democrat running for Iowa's 3rd congressional district seat has committed to supporting anti-cancer legislation. Iowa Public Radio's Isabella Liu has more on State Senator Sarah Trone-Garriott.
7: Trone-Garriott has pledged to support funding for cancer research and to improve access to prevention services. She also pledged to work towards helping people have more affordable health care. The West Des Moines Democrat says she sees reversing Medicaid cuts as key to increasing healthcare access. She says money set aside in the so-called One Big Beautiful Bill for rural health infrastructure doesn't go far enough to replace services lost by Medicaid cuts.
8: That is one time, and it's only for 5 years. It's not adding up. It's crumbs compared to the investments that were coming into our state and covering our neighbors.
7: Trone-Garriott is running against Republican incumbent Zach Nunn. He has also signed the pledge from the American Cancer Society. I'm Isabella Liu, IPR News.
6: An industrial park in Waterloo and one in Cedar Falls is topping a new ranking of shovel-ready land in North America. The list comes from the Site Selectors Guild, which helps communities attract developers. Lisa Skubel leads economic development for Cedar Valley's Chamber of Commerce. She says the designation comes after years of effort to attract businesses to the region.
9: I think it comes down to setting the table for the next development. We don't know when that is going to happen. We hope it happens today, tomorrow, the next day, next week, next month. But when it happens, we're ready to go.
6: Skubel says companies increasingly look for land which can be developed quickly. A data center project is considering the industrial park in Waterloo, which has sparked local opposition. In Illinois, 33 area libraries and school districts are receiving a total of $600,000 in state grants. Illinois State Senator Mike Halpin of Rock Island announced the funding this week to support library services, enhanced programming, construction, and security upgrades. 17 libraries and 16 school districts in the Democrats' districts are receiving grants. That includes the East Moline Public Library with over $100,000 and the Rock Island Milan School District with $5,000. $5,000. This is WVIK News.
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11: It's Morning Edition from NPR News. I'm Michelle Martin in Washington, D.C.
0: And I'm A. Martinez in Los Angeles, California. Fans sitting down to a World Cup match at Boston Stadium, typically known as Gillette Stadium, noticed little squares of blue tape on their seatbacks, perfectly sized to cover up the name of the shaving company. That is just one example of how hard venues have to work to satisfy FIFA's demand for no free advertising at the World Cup. Host cities must deliver what's called a clean stadium. No logos, no ads for anything other than official FIFA sponsors. And in a world where stadiums are also billboards for brands, that can be a tall order. Here to talk about this is Andrew Rome, professor of marketing at Loyola Marymount University. So yeah, these stadiums go through great lengths to try and make these changes. For example, San Francisco Bay Area Stadium, typically known as Levi Stadium, they go beyond just the signage on the outside. They're actually covering the logos of the brand names of the ketchup bottles in the press box. That is quite the feat. So why is FIFA such a stickler about all this?
12: Yeah, I mean, what we're watching play out in this World Cup is essentially a billion-dollar branding standoff. And I think the perfect irony here is that brands like FIFA have tried to silence the, you know, brands that actually may be getting more attention than some of the brands that are official FIFA sponsors that have paid to be there. So on one hand, we can understand the case for FIFA's debranding policy. It's rooted in commercial logic, like official sponsors like Adidas, Coca-Cola, Visa, they pay millions of dollars for their four-year partnership deals. So there's this fairness argument that it would be unfair to allow a brand like Gillette to benefit from stadium exposure for free when a direct competitor like Unilever has paid for that exclusivity.
0: But if I'm, say, the leader of a company that has paid $200 million for a 20-year naming rights deal with a stadium, I expect my money to get me something out of that. Why can't all of a sudden I demand that I have my money's worth for this?
12: You bring up a really good point. And you know, on the other hand, FIFA's execution at this World Cup has bordered on the extreme. And that's where its policy, its debranding, its clean stadium policy begins to undermine itself. And I think the deeper problem here is what I would call the iron fist paradox in brand control, especially today in 2026 with the widespread usage of social media. The more aggressively an organization tries to suppress a brand, the more attention it draws to that brand. Using the example of trying to erase the Levi brand from its own stadium, in doing so, it actually handed Levi's a global marketing opportunity and moment that money could never have bought.
0: Yeah, same thing with Gillette, right? Because the Gillette company posted a computer-generated image of its logo on the Boston Stadium covered in shaving creams. I mean, some brands, I guess, that's the whole point of what marketers do. You figure out a way around it and still get the same kind of a bang for your buck.
12: Yeah, I think the brilliance of what Levi's and Gillette and others have done is that they have inserted themselves very organically or naturally into a cultural moment and a cultural experience. For instance, Levi's didn't just post about the way they covered their stadium logo. They took that same covered logo and they went global with it, using it in stores in Paris, London, Hong Kong, in the same white covering. So you can cover the logo, but it becomes its own conversation.
0: Andrew Rome, professor of marketing at Loyola Marymount University, thank you very much.
12: Thank you. Appreciate it.
0: And a note, Levi Strauss & Company is a financial supporter of NPR.
13: Advanced tools using artificial intelligence are changing the face of political satire. Colin Jackson of the Michigan Public Radio Network has this look at what the rise in AI-generated content could mean.
14: The Los Angeles mayoral race may have set the tone for AI content this year, with videos like a viral ad portraying candidate Spencer Pratt as Batman taking on California's political establishment.
15: So you can do it, Spencer!
14: Pratt's not the only one portrayed by AI. Here's a fake video making fun of Democratic Michigan Governor Gretchen Whitmer and California Governor Gavin Newsom.
15: Can you believe it's been 8 years already?
16: I guess time flies when you're getting rich off the taxpayers.
14: Again, that's AI and not real. Michigan is one of 30 states that regulates the use of AI in election materials. Democratic State Representative Penelope Cernoglou co-sponsored that law.
17: We didn't exactly know how the technology would evolve or anticipate some of the, well, negative uses that people would come up with.
14: One of her concerns was fake content tricking voters into thinking a candidate said or did something they hadn't. Instead, Michigan's seeing more over-the-top satire. Think a Senate candidate made to look buff, or a Republican gubernatorial candidate chasing down Democrats with a tractor. Or a group of Republican candidates and insiders making puns about gubernatorial candidate Mike Cox's name. Again, not real.
18: Vote for Cox.
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21: That could have easily been made to be a video where those same people look very real and say things that are serious but damning of their positions and their campaigns.
14: Republican State Representative Matthew Bierlein credits the AI law, which he also co-sponsored, for avoiding a worse outcome. That goal drove the policy group Public Citizen to help write Michigan and several other states' AI election content laws. Michigan's law generally requires disclaimers for AI-generated political content. It's only been used once when a state Senate candidate sued over being wrongly portrayed. Ilana Beller with Public Citizen worries about the normalization of AI material in our elections, especially when 20 states don't have laws to stop what she describes as a nightmare scenario of AI tricks swinging an election. Plus, AI can be a double-edged sword, she said, where it provides a scapegoat for real criticism.
22: It creates cover for actual bad actors who we do have actual proof of doing something wrong to say, oh no, that video is fake, that audio recording is fake, I didn't actually do that thing.
14: Scott Babois-Brennan directs the Center on Technology Policy at New York University. While not all AI-generated content in politics is parody, he sees those videos in particular as a continuation of a centuries-old tradition of political satire. He says it's important to name what makes this moment different.
23: It's the scope, the scale, maybe, like the speed at which these things can be done, maybe the realism, which is a weird sort of concept when you're talking about things that are obviously fake.
14: Brennan says political ads usually don't change voters' minds about candidates, and he's not so sure AI-specific laws are making all that much difference. For one, he says research has shown voters typically don't notice disclaimer labels in ads to begin with. Brennan recommends lawmakers look at policies from a technology-neutral perspective.
23: If we're concerned about, for example, fake deceptive content, then it shouldn't matter if it's AI generated or Photoshop generated or an actor. What matters is the deception that's happening.
14: So far, candidates embracing AI content have seen mixed results. There's still a lot more campaigning to go until the general election in November. So voters can probably expect more AI content, and with it, some answers and clues about what the future of AI in elections could bring. For NPR News, I'm Colin Jackson in Lansing, Michigan.
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6: 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Good morning, it's 6:42. Our Quad City area forecast calls for sunny skies today with a high near 89 degrees this afternoon. Tonight comes with increasing clouds and a south wind at 5 miles per hour as temperatures fall to the low 70s. There's a 50% chance for rain tomorrow with partly sunny skies and highs reaching the mid-80s. Showers and thunderstorms are possible overnight Thursday as well as winds shift to the west and the low falls to about 68 degrees. Friday looks to be partly sunny with highs in the mid-80s, and Friday night comes with a 40% chance for rain and lows in the upper 60s. Morning Edition continues on WVIK.
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0: Good morning, May Martinez. England's soccer team have been nearly perfect this World Cup, and after their win south of the border against Mexico, they've made it to the quarterfinal. Their secret weapon, superstar Ed Sheeran. The A-team got a private performance from Sheeran before the knockout stage. Sheeran has made it a tradition to visit them and sing his song Castle on the Hill. Sheeran couldn't be happier with the team's performance, and he says if you're picking against them, don't. It's Morning Edition.
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13: This is Morning Edition from NPR News. I'm Michelle Martin.
0: And I'm A. Martinez. The push to eat local has grown for more than three decades, encouraging people to eat food from nearby farms and food producers. One woman in Appalachian, Ohio, hopes to do the same with clothes by building a regional textile economy. Here's Amanda Pirani from member station WOUB.
18: Sweat drips down Gavin Schumart's forehead as he leans over a large sheet at the Hocking Hills Garment Center, a local textile manufacturing facility in Ohio. He does his best to keep the animal calm despite the razor moving around its body.
19: Sheep shearing is the hardest thing I've ever done in my life.
18: He works for Altitude Shearing, one of about 400 shearing companies nationwide. And Schumart is in high demand as older shearers age out.
19: 1 year, I sheared around 13,000.
18: In Ohio, the shearing business typically takes place in the northern area of the state, where there are more farms. Artist Lisa Hines in southeast Appalachian, Ohio, uses local wool for her yarn and embroidery floss. Farms there are smaller and more spread out, so she says Schumart's company was a rare find.
24: Those established shearers from the north don't generally come down here.
18: It's one of many problems Hines hopes to solve in her quest to make clothes local again. She's the founder of the Southeast Ohio Fiber Shed. The organization helps tackle systemic challenges for textile production in the region.
24: We're supposed to help identify what our resources are, find the gaps, and fill those gaps.
18: More than half of the material used in clothes today, including polyester and nylon, comes from plastic and often ends up in landfills after only a few years. And Hines, who sells locally sourced yarn, says there is a demand for something more durable and sustainable, a demand that could be met by cultivating sources for local fiber, like wool. She says most farms in Ohio raise sheep for meat, and they're throwing away fleece that could be worth saving.
24: There's use for this wool. It's an education piece of how to take care of your field so that the fleece remains good enough to do something with.
18: Over time, Hines has built relationships with farmers who sell her their fleece. But there's another supply chain problem to grapple with, a shortage of fiber mills that process wool into yarn. Lots of local mills shut down as a result of the pandemic. Now waitlists can stretch 1 to 2 years. So Hines put some of her wool to other uses. In her home, a machine the size of a table uses hundreds of needles to compress the fleece into sheets she can use for products like pot scrubbers or boot liners.
24: And then there's these rollers. Let's see.
18: In her dream scenario, the fiber shed will own its own mill one day and help farmers grow natural fibers like flax or hemp. For now, Hines is focused on making connections. The organization recently held its first meetup earlier this year. Coral Waddell, a local fashion designer, attended. She says there's a growing interest in producing clothes locally.
25: I think it is a movement, and I think people
3: are interested in getting back to the community and back to the roots and really understanding how things work.
18: A movement that she hopes will inspire future textile makers to use natural fabrics that come from animals or plants closer to home. For NPR News, I'm Amanda Pirani in Southeast Ohio.

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1: And this is WVIK Quad Cities NPR. Good morning. I'm Joseph Leahy. It's now 6:49 on this Wednesday, July 8th, 2026. Coming up on Morning Edition, President Trump is in Turkey for the NATO summit, where yesterday he downplayed the impact of the Russia-Ukraine war on the U.S.
2: It doesn't affect us. It's really, you know, it's far away. It affects Europe much more. We're there to help Europe.
1: Today, Trump is scheduled to meet with Ukrainian President Volodymyr Zelensky. More from Ankara in our next hour of Morning Edition on WVIK. And stay tuned for live special coverage from NPR coming up in our 8 o'clock hour this morning. President Trump is scheduled to hold a press conference after declaring the U.S. ceasefire with Iran is over. 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
0: This is Morning Edition from NPR News. I'm A. Martinez.
4: And I'm Michelle Martin. Good morning. Seaweed is washing up on beaches along Florida's east coast, and local communities are spending millions of dollars to deal with it. Rishna Kirpalani reports.
5: The sound of the ocean is now accompanied by the sound of tractors on Miami Beach. They're scooping up big piles of a smelly brown seaweed called sargassum.
6: These guys, the whole morning is coming and going, trying to clean up the beach, but there's a lot. You know, it's kind of ugly.
5: That's Marco Pierobon, a tourist from Argentina. He visits Miami once a year on his way up to Orlando for a volleyball tournament. He remembers seeing a lot of sargassum last year.
6: But I think this year is worse.
5: Researchers like Chunmin Hu agree. He's a professor of oceanography at the University of South Florida. Hu tracks sargassum using NASA satellite data. And he said so far in the Gulf of Mexico,
7: what we have observed was a record amount of sargassum compared to history for the same time of year.
5: And June marked the second highest year for sargassum in the entire Atlantic Ocean. Sargassum is a natural habitat for a lot of marine life. Originally, it was found in a region in the Atlantic Ocean called the Sargasso Sea. But in recent years, it's been growing and shifting. Massive amounts are now stretching from West Africa to the Gulf of Mexico.
7: Actually, I coined the name. I call this the Great Atlantic Sargassum Belt.
5: Each year, pieces of that sargassum belt break off. Ocean currents carry them to the Caribbean and up Florida's east coast. This year, some have even been spotted as far north as North Carolina. Hu says that global warming plays a role.
7: The ocean has warmed on an average 0.1 or 0.2 degree per decade. You think, well, that's pretty small, right? But for plants, this is a lot.
5: The rotten egg smell and seaweed-covered sand can ruin vacations. Sasha Raven lives in New Zealand. She's visited Miami Beach with her daughter since 2021. But this year,
8: why would I come to swim and spend time on the beach if there's all the seaweed? There's no reason.
5: If nothing is done to clean up the sargassum, Florida could see billions in economic losses across tourism, recreation, and fisheries, says Dee Jin. He's with the Woods Hole Oceanographic Institution in Massachusetts, where he studied the impact of sargassum. Fewer tourists, he says, leads to emptier restaurants and hotels.
9: So you have this economy-wide ripple effect.
5: That's why Miami-Dade County spends millions of dollars dealing with the stinky brown seaweed, but only once it reaches its beaches. They can't touch it while it's in the ocean.
10: And that's because the waters are either federally regulated or state regulated.
5: That's Chris Bumpus with the county's Parks Department. He says that they're not allowed to put up barriers to keep sargassum from coming to shore. Back on Miami Beach, 6 hours into sargassum removal, tractors have cleared several blocks, but a thin ribbon of brown seaweed still traces the shoreline. Piero Bon, the Argentinian tourist, surveys the sand.
6: The whole beach, it's really dusty with the sargassum. You can go to the sea right now because it's really ugly, right?
5: He looks out into the ocean, where jewel-toned emerald water is dotted with floating patches of brown seaweed, ready to come ashore. For NPR News, I'm Reshma Kirpalani in Miami Beach.
0: Raptors such as hawks and falcons are masters of the air, effortlessly navigating the skies. New research looks at how these birds compensate for lost feathers and provide insights that may inform aircraft design. Here's NPR's Ari Daniel.
11: Alfonso Martinez Carmena spent his summer vacations growing up visiting the wild areas of northern Spain, gazing upwards at a range of birds of prey.
12: You have like kestrels, and then you have the big size black vultures, golden eagles.
11: He'd admire the birds for hours through his binoculars, watching them glide smoothly through the air, imagining the views.
12: You wonder what the views would be being that bird when you were a kid.
11: The raptors later inspired Martinez Carmena to pursue his PhD in aerospace engineering. But when he went on to become a researcher at UC Davis, he found his way back to the birds, eager to understand a raptor's mastery of flight, even as it molts and loses its feathers.
12: With time, feathers may get damaged, so they may have gaps in their wings, in their tails.
11: These gaps alter the aerodynamics of the birds, yet they're clearly still able to fly. And Martinez Carmena wanted to know,
12: how are they doing it? What can we learn from them?
11: He teamed up with the California Raptor Center at the university to work with Jack, a majestic 14-year-old red-tailed hawk.
12: It's a very, patient bird. From the very beginning, I think he behaved really well at my presence.
11: Martinez Carmena installed 4 high-speed cameras to record Jack in the summer as he was molting, and again in the winter once he regrew all his feathers.
12: We wanted to reproduce the 3D trajectory of the bird. So, looking at the tail, looking at the wings, different points.
11: He and his colleagues were interested in how Jack managed to fly between perches, an especially athletic aerial maneuver.
12: In which the bird approaches the target and it has to slow down from whatever speed they were flying at to almost zero, and precisely land.
11: The analysis revealed that Jack subtly altered his body to accommodate the missing feathers by positioning his wings closer together during a portion of each wing beat and angling his tail farther downwards just after taking off, allowing the hawk to perch successfully over and over, even while molting.
12: Understanding like how birds adjust their flight may help rehab centers to tailor specific exercises to strengthen those muscles.
11: There may be broader engineering lessons as well that could inspire alternative aircraft designs or suggest how an aircraft might compensate if it were to become physically compromised. The research is published in the Royal Society Publishing Journal.
13: I really love this kind of work because you not only have to be really good at flight when you're in tip-top condition, but you also have to be able to fly when there's things wrong with you.
11: Lydia France is a flight biologist at the University of Oxford who wasn't involved in the study. For her, the main limitation is the work's based on a single bird, but she says it's an important starting point and that molting is just one difficulty a bird may face when flying.
13: They might get wet from the rain, that adds a lot of weight. There may be mud splattered on them. The females may have eggs inside.
11: So it behooves birds like Jack to be able to flex their flying behavior, accommodating a forever shifting set of variables to stay aloft. Ari Daniel, NPR News.
0: This is Morning Edition from NPR News. I'm A. Martinez.
4: And I'm Michelle Martin.
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0: Good morning. President Trump says a ceasefire with Iran is over. This follows U.S. retaliatory strikes against Iran after three ships were hit in the Strait of Hormuz. How will NATO respond? It's Morning Edition from NPR News. The International Olympic Committee has provisionally lifted its ban on Russian athletes. Amy Martinez.
4: And I'm Michelle Martin. The governing body says athletes should not be blamed for Moscow's actions. Ukraine is furious. Also, former Team USA goalkeeper Bill Hamid gives his take on the USA Men's World Cup exit. And country singer Dolly Parton is working on a Broadway musical featuring new songs. It is Wednesday, July 8th. On this day in 1776, Colonel John Nixon gave the first public reading of the Declaration of Independence outside the State House, now Independence Hall, in Philadelphia. News is next.
14: Live from NPR News in Washington, I'm Windsor Johnston. President Trump says the ceasefire with Iran is over. He made those remarks today to the press at the NATO summit in the Turkish capital. This comes after the U.S. struck Iranian military installations overnight. NPR's Hadil Alshalchi reports from Ankara.
15: Speaking to the press and standing alongside the Secretary General of NATO, President Trump said,
16: I think it's over. I don't want to deal with them anymore. They're scum.
15: However, Trump did not rule out talks continuing to permanently end the war. There was no immediate response from the Iranian government. Ceasefire talks were meant to restart after the Ayatollah Ali Khamenei's funeral ends. Trump ordered the U.S. attack against Iranian air defense systems and radars from the summit, and U.S. Central Command said it was for Iranian attacks against commercial ships in the Strait of Hormuz. Iran did not claim responsibility for those attacks. Hadil Alshalchi, NPR News, Ankara.
14: Maine Democratic Senate candidate Graham Plattner is facing growing pressure to drop out of the race after new sexual assault allegations surfaced this week. Kevin Miller of Maine Public reports if Plattner does end his campaign, state Democrats will have to choose a new nominee.
17: One is a former Maine Senate president, Troy Jackson. He's a logger from the very northern tip of Maine and an unabashed progressive who spent years kind of pushing the same ideas as Plattner, things like Medicaid for all, workers' rights, higher taxes on billionaires. Another progressive is our current Secretary of State, Shenna Bellows. She's made national headlines by pushing back against President Trump. And then there's Dr. Nirav Shah, who headed the state's COVID-19 response and was in charge of the U.S. CDC for a time.
14: That's Kevin Miller reporting. Plattner has denied the latest allegations as well as earlier claims of abusive behavior. A new study finds many health insurance companies in the U.S. will be raising premiums next year for Affordable Care Act plans. NPR's Selena Simmons-Duffin reports that follows a steep increase in prices this year.
18: After several years of affordable premiums and high enrollment, the Affordable Care Act marketplaces like healthcare.gov are under new management. Republicans in Congress did not renew billions in extra federal subsidies that had been keeping premium costs down, and so costs for many people shot up at the beginning of the year. About one in five enrollees could not afford these higher premiums and dropped their coverage. Now, a preliminary analysis of insurance filings finds that insurance rates will be going up again next year by a median of 14%, according to the health research organization KFF. The millions of people who buy their health insurance in the marketplace often don't have any alternative source of coverage. Selena Simmons-Duffin, NPR News.
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1: And this is WVIK News in the Quad Cities. I'm Joseph Leahy. It's 7:04. Cannon fire is scheduled today at the Rock Island Arsenal for a change of responsibility ceremony. Command Sergeant Major Randolph De La Pena is replacing Command Sergeant Major Christopher Prosser as the senior enlisted leader for 1st Army at the Arsenal. Artillery will be fired from the north side of the island near Quarters 1 around 10 this morning for the ceremony. Moline is among 17 cities selected for a global certification program this year that supports sustainability in building designs, construction, and operations. The U.S. Green Building Council helps promote green infrastructure through its Leadership in Energy and Environmental Design, or LEED, rating system. Its annual cohort this year, including Moline, will receive training, technical assistance, online tools, and direct support from the council. The council is also waiving the fee for its LEED for Cities certification and silver level membership for Moline. Other cities included this year are Indianapolis, Nashville, and Sacramento. A pair of industrial sites in the Cedar Valley have made a national ranking for shovel-ready projects. Iowa Public Radio's Gavin McGough reports the designation comes as communities compete to attract development.
19: The two industrial parks now rank in the top six in North America. That's according to a new list from the Site Selectors Guild. Lisa Skubel leads economic development for the region's Chamber of Commerce. She says competition for investment has grown fierce.
20: In the 90s, you know, if you had a farm field and you had a farmer who was willing to sell it, you were in. But nowadays, if you don't have these due diligence done, all these processes done, you're not even going to get a look at.
19: The sites offer nearly 400 acres of undeveloped land. Possible uses include advanced manufacturing, food processing, or biotech. A data center project is considering the site in Waterloo. That move has sparked local opposition. I'm Gavin McGough, IPR News.
1: The Democrat running for Iowa's 3rd congressional district seat says she supports having a public health insurance option to expand access to health care. State Senator Sarah Trone Garriott has signed a pledge from the American Cancer Society to fund cancer research, improve health care access, and support prevention services. Trone Garriott supports reversing Medicaid cuts made in the so-called One Big Beautiful Bill Act as well.
21: We can work together to provide some kind of public option to make sure everyone's covered while expanding the opportunities within the existing programs too.
1: Trone Garriott says she supports letting people keep their private insurance, but wants to expand what Medicare covers and lower the age eligibility for the program. Trone Garriott is running against Republican incumbent Zach Nunn of Ankeny this November. Nunn also has signed the group's Cancer Society's pledge aimed at ending cancer. At 7:07, this is WVIK News.
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0: It's Morning Edition from NPR News. I'm Amy Martinez in Los Angeles, California.
4: And I'm Michelle Martin in Washington, D.C. Good morning. The U.S.-Iran ceasefire is over. That's what President Trump just said from Turkey this morning. He was asked by reporters after the U.S. struck Iran overnight. Once again, U.S. Central Command said it launched the strikes to impose heavy costs for the attacks on commercial shipping in the Strait of Hormuz.
0: Iran said today it responded by targeting Bahrain and Kuwait. This is all happening while President Trump is not that far away from that region, attending a NATO summit in Turkey.
4: NPR White House correspondent Danielle Kurtzleben is in Ankara traveling with the president and is with us now. Good morning, Danielle.
23: Hey there, Michelle.
4: So what exactly did President Trump say this morning?
23: Well, he was blunt. He said he considers the ceasefire finished, and he had more harsh words for Iran's leadership after that. Let's listen.
16: I think it's over. I don't want to deal with them anymore, but they're scum.
23: However, he didn't quite say that talks are over. When a reporter asked him if talks would continue, he said this.
16: I don't care. They can talk, but I think they're wasting their time. They're a bunch of lying guys.
23: So long story short, things are pretty unclear right now. Now, meanwhile, Trump also criticized fellow NATO members in Europe for not assisting the U.S. more in their war with Iran, as he has done in the past. For example, he said, as he also has in the past, that he wants to cut off trade with Spain, though it's not clear how that would work. Now, all of this said, President Trump often changes his mind, so we're going to be watching to see what more he says about this ceasefire surprise announcement.
4: And this comes in the middle of what was already not an easy summit. So tell us a bit more about that, about the context of all this.
23: Right. I mean, there's just been a lot of tension between Trump and NATO for quite a while now. Now, it's worth mentioning that this morning, NATO Secretary General Mark Rutte praised Trump for his action against Iran. But these strikes extend a conflict that European countries just didn't want to be a part of. And now Trump, of course, has said that he considers the ceasefire dead. Now, add on to all of that the other Trump NATO baggage, which is considerable. The White House had gone into this summit prepared to continue pushing NATO countries to spend more on defense, as they have been pushing for throughout his presidency. And Trump this morning also repeated that he wants the U.S. to take over Greenland, so taking territory from a fellow NATO member, which doesn't go over well with other NATO members.
4: But it does seem as though Trump has revived efforts to end the Ukraine war, recently speaking with Russian President Vladimir Putin. And I understand that he is meeting with Ukrainian President Volodymyr Zelensky. What can you tell us about those discussions?
23: Well, that's happening this afternoon, actually in a couple hours now. The president is scheduled to meet with Volodymyr Zelensky. But it's not clear where things stand here. President Trump, just before this trip, like you said, spoke to both Zelensky and Putin. And he came away saying that he feels really optimistic about ending that war. But when reporters asked him yesterday about why he feels so good, for example, what changed his mind, he didn't list any specifics. Instead, he said then, and he said today as well, that the war affects Europe more than the U.S. and that it just doesn't affect the U.S. that much. The idea being that Ukraine is just so far away. So Trump's message here seems to be, hey, we don't have to help. I just want to. So this afternoon, after that meeting, we're going to see what more he has to say about Ukraine. He has a press conference this afternoon, and you can imagine news might come from that.
4: That is NPR's Danielle Kurtz. I've been traveling with the president in Turkey. Danielle, thank you.
23: Thank you.
0: Well, let's get into some of these tensions with longtime NATO watcher and European security expert Carl Bildt. He's a former prime minister of Sweden and now the co-chair of the European Council on Foreign Relations. He also joins us now from his home in Stockholm. Carl, President Trump, as we just heard, said the ceasefire agreement with Iran is over and the U.S. launched strikes against targets in Iran last night. What do you think NATO's response should be to this?
2: I don't think there will be any specific NATO response because this is not a war that is conducted by NATO. NATO is a dense defensive alliance for the territorial defense of the member states. This particular war was launched by Israel and the United States against Iran. We have from the European side, we are extremely concerned because it affects the global economy, it affects the European economy, but we have no direct role in either the hostilities or the diplomacy at the moment.
0: Mark Rutte thinks that the NATO allies will reaffirm that Iran must never acquire nuclear weapons. Do you think that means that NATO will either not object or always look away when it comes to whatever the president has planned for Iran?
2: Well, Europe will be sort of in a sort of difficult mood over it. I mean, there have been European diplomacy for three decades on the nuclear issue, which led eventually up to the JCPOA agreement, as you know. So the European position when it comes to a non-nuclear Iran has been firm all the time. But there's also been the firm European position. This can only be achieved by diplomatic means. There's no military solution to that particular problem. So when now this erupts into a military issue, an open conflict, different sort of phases as we've seen during the last few months. I mean, there's deep concern because at the end of the day, they have to sit down and reach a political accommodation and a political agreement, which has to include things like inspections in Iran. Mm. And you can never achieve that by just bombing.
0: Now, Rutte has deployed over the last few months kind of a charm offensive in his approach to President Trump. I think that's safe to say. How do you think he's doing in what you've even called a game of survival?
2: Yeah, it is a game of survival for NATO. And the Rutte approach has been to flatter Trump, perhaps somewhat excessively. I think that's the view of most Europeans. But he's done that in order to keep Trump on board, to prevent Trump from doing something like walking away from NATO, doing something that would be even more detrimental to the alliance. Whether that has worked remains to be seen, The Hague summit a year ago, well, it succeeded. We'll see if this summit succeeds. I mean, the mood has now been, of course, very much affected by the upturn or uptick of fighting in the Middle East again. But Rutte is trying to keep the boat afloat by means that are somewhat debatable at times, I would say.
0: Debatable, or would you even call them embarrassing for him?
2: Sometimes embarrassing, absolutely. I think it was very embarrassing for the organization as such when he said that we should see Trump as the daddy and listen to daddy when he tries to lecture us. I mean, that is not the way we treat an alliance between equal partners across the Atlantic. So that was somewhat embarrassing. You might argue that Trump is a very special person. It requires very special means to keep him happy. But of course, there should be limits even to that.
0: Okay, quickly before we let you go, let's turn to Russia's war on Ukraine. Before the summit, Vladimir Putin told President Trump he was looking forward to returning to the table to try and end the fighting diplomatically. Do you believe that Vladimir Putin really wants to do that?
2: I think obviously that Putin wants to end the war, but he wants to end the war on his terms. And he has been trying to get Trump to press those terms upon Zelensky ever since Anchorage. And I think there's been an element of sort of unhappiness in Moscow with the fact that Trump has not been coherent enough, I would say, to achieve that particular end. So we'll see where this goes now. US role is, of course, somewhat limited by the fact that all of the support to Ukraine now is European. That has meant that the leverage that the U.S. has is somewhat less than it used to be.
0: Carl Bildt is the co-chair of the European Council on Foreign Relations and the former prime minister and foreign minister of Sweden. Thank you very much for your time.
2: Thank you.
4: France's right-wing populist leader Marine Le Pen says she will run for president next year. That's after an appeals court struck down a 5-year ban on her political activity. She was convicted last year of embezzling European Union funds, but possible prison time was reduced to having to wear an electronic monitoring device. NPR's Eleanor Beardsley reports from Paris.
7: Marine Le Pen, déjà,
8: the verdict came as a surprise and has dominated news coverage. Le Pen's party expected her to be ruled ineligible and was ready to nominate its number two, Jordan Bardella, as their presidential candidate. National rally leaders huddled in an emergency meeting all afternoon before Le Pen appeared in an interview on Channel TF1's nightly news show.
9: Donc ce soir, je suis candidate à l'élection présidentielle.
8: Tonight, I'm announcing I'm candidate for president. I'm happy that the court gave the French people back their right to choose, she said, calling the decision a victory for democracy. The court also transformed the possibility of any hard prison time into the wearing of an electronic bracelet for a year or less, though it did uphold her conviction for channeling around 3 million euros in EU funds to pay for her party's political activities in France. Le Pen continues to proclaim her innocence and says she'll appeal again, this time to France's highest court. That appeal delays the electronic ankle bracelet, allowing her to campaign freely. Her political opposition was outraged. Leftist parliamentarian François Ruffin denounced the ruling and Le Pen's decision on news channel BFM.
10: Est-ce que vous imaginez le général de Gaulle pas seulement mis en examen?
8: Can you imagine General Charles de Gaulle being condemned for corruption and misuse of funds and running for president, he said? But Le Pen's supporters were elated. They say she was unfairly targeted. She has lost to President Emmanuel Macron twice, but he is barred by the Constitution from seeking another term. Polls show Le Pen's National Rally Party has never been stronger, with the potential support of around a third of French voters. Out on his nightly walk, 75-year-old Philippe Renaud wondered about the state of the French justice system.
24: Si je peux me permettre, ça se passe quand même dans des conditions plus satisfaisantes qu'aux États-Unis.
8: Well, the system seems to be working here better than in the U.S., where President Trump's actions seem to be completely shielded from consequences, he says. But all our democracies are in the same boat, he adds, and the political divides only seem to be growing. Eleanor Beardsley, NPR News, Paris.

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1: 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Good morning. It's 7:19. The National Weather Service in the Quad Cities is forecasting sunshine all day with temperatures peaking in the upper 80s this afternoon. Cloudy skies are expected overnight as the low falls to near 71 degrees. Thursday looks to be partly sunny with a 50% chance for showers and highs in the mid-80s. Chance for rain continues tomorrow night as the low falls to about 68 degrees. Friday comes with partly sunny skies, temperatures reaching the mid-80s, and there's a 40% chance for rain on Friday night with mostly cloudy skies and lows in the upper 60s. 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
5: This is Morning Edition from NPR News. I'm Amy Martinez.
6: And I'm Michelle Martin. Good morning. As the dust settles on the U.S. men's team's loss in their home country World Cup, fans of all ages may be asking themselves, why wasn't it enough? The money, the talent, the home field advantage. Why couldn't a country where soccer is the most popular youth sport field a team that could compete with Belgium, a nation a fraction of the size? Bill Hamid is with us now to talk about this. He was D.C. United's legendary goalkeeper. He made 8 appearances for the U.S. men's national team between 2012 and 2020, and he now coaches at the youth and professional levels. He's been where these players are and where their coaches are, too, and he's with us now. Bill Hamid, welcome. Thank you for joining us.
7: Well, thank you for having me.
6: I have to start with what happened at the match against Belgium. It was tough to watch. What do you think happened?
7: For me, honestly, for a team to be top 16 in the world, I have to tip my hat to them. You know, to have gone that far, to have advanced out of your group, won your group, I would definitely say, as an insider, that progress was really made. I definitely would call them winners.
6: Obviously, the elephant in the room is President Trump's intervention in the red card issue. Some people argue that it just changed the sort of the momentum. The U.S. went from being underdogs with international sympathy to underdogs with much of the world against them because of President Trump's intervention. And so the question becomes, does that background noise get to you on the pitch?
7: Bingo, 100%. There was a certain level of like flying under the radar. The eyes are on the Brazils. The eyes are on the Argentinas. The eyes are on the Portugals, with Cristiano Ronaldo being that it may be his last World Cup. And once our president got involved, it kind of shifted the focus to now have all the eyes in the world and to now be sort of demonized in a way. I do feel for the guys.
6: And also, the other question I had is, because Balogun wasn't expected, he was the player who received the red card. the expectation was that he would not play. It wasn't decided until the day before that he would be eligible to play. And I just wondered whether those couple of days not being expected to be in the lineup

0: those couple of days not being expected to be in the lineup, would that have changed something for the team?
1: Just in terms of a team perspective, we've grown up our whole lives playing this sport. Your red card happens, you know you're not playing the next game. So you start to mentally prepare from that moment. Okay, now we have to play without this player. You think, okay, Ricardo Pepi's going to step in, and he's probably going to do a great job for the team. He's a great striker. We may be able to change up our game plan in a way where we can do it without Balogun. But now we got Balogun. So it's such a bad stink, in my opinion.
0: Hmm. You could make the case that the momentum of the game against Belgium really shifted after a mistake by the goalkeeper, Matt Fries. He came out of the box. He couldn't get back into the goal fast enough to defend it as a goalkeeper. Yeah. Is that something that kind of strikes you in your gut yourself?
1: Yes. I felt for him in that instance. It's a heartbreaker from a goalkeeper's perspective. And psychologically, I hope that he's going to do okay, because the noise right now is quite loud, not in his favor. It's a popular thing in soccer to say, just looking forward to the next game. And that next match is the catalyst that kind of gets you out of that funk.
0: Women's World Cup is next year. It's 2027 in Brazil.
1: Yes.
0: The American women are so much more dominant internationally than the men have been. Why is that?
1: I would say soccer is little girls' main sport. You see parents more willing to put their young daughters in soccer at an early age, 4 years old, 3 years old. And I have youth girl goalkeepers. Their parents are the most invested in when it comes to, we want you to train our daughter. And it's like that all over the country.
0: So before I let you go, what would it take for the U.S. men's team to get to the next level, to get past the round of 16?
1: It's going to take time. We're still youthful when it comes to the real focus and investment in soccer compared to the rest of the world. But the education is also happening from a coaching perspective. So instead of having so many coaches that don't know the game, but your kids are on the field, now we're starting to invest in educating the coaches. So the coaches are now giving these players the right information and the right tools to be able to grow their skill set. And that will grow the national team program on both sides.
0: Bill Hamid, thank you so much for talking with us.
1: I'm so happy that I got to talk to you and see you again.
0: That was Bill Hamid. He's a former goalkeeper for the U.S. men's national soccer team.
2: Broadway is about to sing a different version of this tune. But not that Dolly.
0: Dolly Parton dropped a video Tuesday on social media about a project she's been working on for a while.
3: I can officially announce that Dolly, a true original musical, is coming to Broadway, and you're invited.
2: Broadway has had success with what it called jukebox musicals, big stage shows with songs from the pop charts, sometimes telling an artist's life story.
0: So many of Dolly Parton's songs are already autobiographical. She wrote this one about her decision to go solo and leave her professional partnership with her mentor, Porter Wagoner.
2: Whitney Houston's version made that song iconic, but Dolly Parton wrote it and she sang it first.
0: But she did love Whitney Houston's version, it has to be said.
2: Yeah.
0: But Dolly's song, Coat of Many Colors, was about growing up dirt poor in Tennessee and her mother's creation from a box of old fabric.
4: Mama's

0: In the video announcement, Dolly Parton says she's written brand new songs specifically for this musical.
1: Now, this isn't about a story about sparkle and shine on the outside. It's about where I really come from, what I've lived, what I've lost, what I've loved, and how I found my way and told it in my own words and through the music that's been part of me every step of the journey.
0: Dolly, a true original musical, will premiere at Broadway's St. James Theater. Previews begin December 7th with opening night set for January 19th, which also happens to be Dolly Parton's 81st birthday.
2: Jolene, Jolene, Jolene, Jolene, I'm begging of you, please don't take my man.
0: This is NPR News.
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0: Manufacturers to workers has long been miss too many shifts and you are out. One company, though, is enticing part-time workers to supplement a dwindling workforce.
1: That way I can spend time with the grandkids, and my mama's real sick, so I'm having to take care of her, too.
0: I'm Mary Louise Kelly. How flexible work is keeping a Georgia factory humming on All Things Considered from NPR News.
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3: Live from NPR News in Washington, I'm Dave Mattingly. President Trump is lashing out at Iran's leaders, describing them as liars and sick people. The president was speaking to reporters at the NATO summit in Turkey, where he said he considers the ceasefire with Iran to be over. Trump was speaking hours after Iran attacked three merchant ships in the Strait of Hormuz, prompting the U.S. military to strike more than 80 Iranian targets. NATO Secretary General Mark Rutte says he supports the retaliatory strikes.
4: It was absolutely necessary, because when you have a ceasefire and Iran is basically violating the ceasefire, we've seen what happened yesterday with ships being attacked, I think it is totally crucial that the U.S. forcefully reacts.
3: President Trump did not rule out talks to reach a permanent end to the war and Iran's nuclear program. Carl Bildt is a former prime minister of Sweden. He co-chairs the European Council on Foreign Relations. He says the future of Iran's nuclear program can only be addressed through diplomacy.
5: This can only be achieved by diplomatic means. There's no military solution to that particular problem.
3: He was speaking to NPR's Morning Edition from Stockholm. The death toll in Venezuela now tops 3,600, 2 weeks after a pair of powerful earthquakes struck the country. More bodies are being recovered in the rubble of flattened buildings. This is NPR News.
6: And this is WVIK News in the Quad Cities. I'm Joseph Leahy. It's 7:31. The Moline Police Department is deploying new artificial intelligence technology to help officers translate foreign languages. The city council last night unanimously approved a contract for a real-time AI interpreter for officers' body-worn cameras and in-car cameras. The technology will be used when a human interpreter is not immediately available. It can translate 60 languages through the camera within seconds. The contract with Axon Enterprise will cost roughly $145,000 over 5 years and be funded through a federal grant. Moline police have had the AI translator in their cameras for a trial run for the past 2 months. The Moline Public Library is among 640 public libraries across the state receiving grant funding this year. The state's Public Library Per Capita and Equalization Aid Grant Program has awarded the Moline Library over $73,000. Director of Library Services Byron Lear says the money will help purchase materials for the library's circulation collection.
7: We're going to be using those funds for our electronic resources, things like databases, ebooks, e-audiobooks, and downloadable magazines. But we will sprinkle in some other materials as well.
6: Other grantees include the East Moline Public Library getting over $100,000, the Rock Island Milan School District with over $5,000, and the Silvis Public Library getting nearly $14,000. Other funding programs involved are security and construction grants and school library grants. The total amount for libraries and school districts across Illinois is over $27 million. Over 100 Iowa National Guard soldiers are deploying to Washington, D.C. later this week. The Iowa National Guard announced Tuesday that about 120 soldiers will support the District of Columbia National Guard and other agencies with America 250 and Freedom 250 events as part of a six-month-long deployment. Officials say the soldiers will primarily be tasked with ensuring the safety and security of those in the nation's capital. A private send-off ceremony for the soldiers will be held on Friday morning. This is WVIK News.
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9: It's Morning Edition from NPR News. I'm Amy Martinez in Los Angeles, California.
10: And I'm Michelle Martin in Washington, D.C. Good morning. The International Olympic Committee has opened the door to Russia's return to competition in time for the Los Angeles Summer Games in 2028.
9: The decision is described as provisional and comes as Russian missile strikes are killing civilians deep inside Ukraine. And there are also questions about doping by Russian athletes.
10: NPR's Brian Mann is with us to tell us more about this. Good morning, Brian.
11: Good morning, Michelle.
10: So why is the IOC welcoming Russia back now?
11: Yeah, IOC officials have signaled for a long time they were increasingly uncomfortable with these sanctions. Athletes compete in the Olympics from numerous countries that are at war. But after Russia's full-scale invasion of Ukraine in 2022, the IOC hit Russia and Belarus with tough sanctions. So speaking at a press conference yesterday, IOC President Kirsty Coventry said Russian athletes shouldn't be blamed for Moscow's actions.
12: We don't condone any wars, including this one. I don't believe athletes should pay the price.
11: Now, Coventry says some restrictions will remain in place, at least for now. The Russian flag and national anthem still aren't allowed at Olympic events, but the IOC has signaled that too could change before the LA Games.
10: You know, Brian, the IOC made this change very soon after Russian cruise missile strikes killed civilians in Kyiv. So how are Ukrainians reacting to this?
11: Well, they're really angry. Vladislav Hereskevich, a Ukrainian Olympic skeleton sled racer, told NPR this decision will allow Russian athletes to compete even if they're part of the war effort.
13: What we see in Russia, Russian athletes are involved in propaganda. So Russian athletes are taking active part and they're involved in activities in some propaganda events.
11: So Ukraine's Olympic Committee also pointed out that hundreds of Ukrainian athletes, Michelle, have been killed since the full-scale invasion.
10: And Russian athletes have also been involved in numerous large doping scandals over the years. And what is the IOC saying about that?
11: Yeah, the IOC did acknowledge yesterday the Russian anti-doping agency called RUSADA still doesn't meet international standards. The IOC says it's going to be working to make sure Russian athletes are clean ahead of the LA Games. But I spoke with Travis Tigert, who heads the U.S. anti-doping agency. He points out Russian doping has caused scandals at multiple Olympics, including Sochi and again at Beijing. He fears that could happen again in LA.
14: We don't want to have here in the United States a Sochi type Olympics that was defrauded by state sponsored doping out of Russia. And until we can get some proof that that's not going to happen, it's really hard to get your head around them just carte blanche coming back into competition.
11: So Tiger says he'll be watching in the coming months to see how transparent Russia is willing to be.
10: We ask how Ukraine is responding. So I think it's only fair to ask, how's Russia responding to this IOC decision?
11: Well, they're celebrating. Russia's Minister of Sport, Mikhail Degtyarov, issued a statement saying, and I'm quoting here, "The return of our country into the Olympic family is a green light toward full restoration of the rights of our athletes." The IOC is still allowing federations, individual sports federations that govern some athletic events, to impose their own restrictions on Russian athletes. That's still a concern in Moscow. But overall here, Russians are describing this as a big win.
10: That is NPR's Brian Mann. Brian, thank you.
11: Thank you.
9: Climate change shows up in unexpected places like blueberries. Weather observers in Massachusetts have been tracking wild blueberries for decades, and turns out they've been reacting to our warming climate. Here's Bianca Garcia from WBUR.
15: A wild blueberry bush grows atop the tallest mountain in the greater Boston area. There are plenty of blueberries here on Great Blue Hill. They're native to the region. But one shrub in particular is special. Scientists have been recording the date of the first ripe blueberry for more than 100 years.
16: You just never know, and it happens so quick sometimes.
15: Amanda Jolly is the deputy weather chief at the Blue Hill Observatory. She keeps an eye on the bush starting in May.
16: And then it almost seems like overnight, it just pops. Like,
15: each time she checks for blueberries, she also records the weather. She reads a humidity sensor, temperature gauge, and rain catcher. And this year, she let NPR listen in on her blueberry updates.
17: Today's date is Friday, June 5th. The leaves are a lot fuller than they were. The blueberries themselves are still green. It is Thursday, June 11th, the size of a small pea. It's Friday, June 19th. They just have dramatically changed in color.
15: Until...
17: Today is Wednesday, June 24th, and we have our first ripe blueberry of the season.
15: There is only one way to know for sure. Jolly's colleague, Matthew Douglas, actually beat her to finding the berry.
18: I'm the one that tasted the ripe blueberry.
15: What did it taste like?
18: Well, it wasn't sweet and it wasn't tart. It was just kind of in between.
15: From all that taste testing, the scientists at Blue Hill have been able to identify a trend. On average, the bush ripens about a week earlier than it did in the 1800s. Jolly says blueberry bushes respond to the weather, rainfall, temperature, and sunlight.
16: The blueberry bush doesn't have a calendar. It doesn't know when it's supposed to ripen. It is out in the elements 24/7, 365, all seasons.
15: And those seasons are changing. The observatory's data shows that Blue Hill is warming faster than other parts of the country. The date of the first ripe fruit bounces around from year to year. This year's berry actually came later than average. But when you look at how the bush has changed over decades, it's clear that the berries are ripening earlier. That trend is only visible because the observatory has been keeping this record for 141 years. No breaks.
19: This is phenomenal. This is rare. This is really rare. It's really special.
15: Teresa Crimmins is an associate professor at the University of Arizona studying how plants react to the seasons. The Blue Hill scientists haven't fully analyzed their data yet, but Crimmins says the trend they observed with the blueberries is happening all over nature as a result of climate change.
19: Winter is shrinking, and we see, as a consequence, plants and animals largely undergoing their seasonal transitions, especially spring and summer, earlier than they used to in previous decades.
15: This, of course, is something that people who grow and harvest blueberries already know. Wild blueberries are a thing in the Northeast this time of year. During the summer, people are all about finding them, picking them, and eating them. But warm springs can be lethal for the crop. Higher temperatures can fool blueberry bushes into flowering earlier, which makes them more vulnerable to being killed in a late frost. Ashley Field is a farmer in Midcoast, Maine, and co-owner of Fields Fields Blueberries. 3 years ago, she lost 80% of her crop to a frost.
20: It's very heartbreaking, I think, was the biggest impact. It's just hard to see all of those beautiful white blossoms basically just turn brown and shrivel up.
15: Her blueberries ripen a little later than Blue Hill because she's further north. One can only hope they hold out a little longer. For NPR News, I'm Bianca Garcia in Milton, Massachusetts.

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1: 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Our Quad City area forecast calls for sunny skies today with a high near 89 degrees this afternoon. Tonight comes with increasing clouds and a south wind around 5 miles per hour as temperatures fall to the low 70s. There's a 50% chance for rain tomorrow with partly sunny skies and highs reaching the mid-80s. Showers and thunderstorms are also possible overnight Thursday as winds shift to the west and the low falls to about 68 degrees. Friday looks to be partly sunny with highs in the mid-80s, and Friday night comes with a 40% chance for rain and lows in the upper 60s. Morning Edition continues on WVIK.
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5: Good morning, I'm Michelle Martin. A lot of kids make paper airplanes for fun, but a group of college students decided to take it to another level. A group of students at the University of Pisa built a paper airplane with a 65-foot wingspan. That's about the size of an actual small plane. A student ran down a ramp holding the giant plane over their head and launched it nearly 200 feet, breaking a Guinness World Record set in 2013. The students said it started as a joke between classes, but then they decided to see what they could really do with a little paper and glue. It's Morning Edition.
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7: Edition from NPR News, I'm Amy Martinez.
5: And I'm Michelle Martin. Tour de France cyclists will have to deal with yet another day of sweltering temperatures as the race enters its fifth day. Here to tell us more about this is Andy McGrath. He's a freelance cycling journalist who's been published in The Athletic and The Guardian, among other outlets. He's been following the race from London. Andy, welcome. Thanks for joining us.
8: Morning, Michelle.
5: So what are you hearing from riders about the high temperatures? What are they saying?
8: Well, I mean, they're daily doing 100-mile races in these broiling conditions, and it's very unpleasant. One of the outsiders for the race, Tom Pidcock, said that he got through 10, it felt like he got through 10,000 water bottles, that it was like a war zone. He called it ridiculous and the hottest he'd ever raced. And I mean, there's some hyperbole there, but it's very clear that they're not happy, and it makes a hard sport even harder. There's another rider who used to be on the rider union who said that it's unhealthy. It's really time for us all to sit around the table and discuss how we handle this in the future.
5: So, you know, what about that? Have the organizers announced any changes to help these riders endure this extreme heat? Are they doing anything?
8: There have been some minor changes. I mean, the sports governing body, the UCI, has allowed feeding in more places than usual. Normally there's feed zones. But it doesn't seem quite sufficient. The governing body have an extreme weather protocol for inclement or extreme weather they can invoke. And that runs a range from shortening the route to cancelling it altogether. There's never been a Tour de France stage cancelled due to extreme heat. But frankly, I think with every passing year, we're heading closer to that reality.
5: I want to hear more about that in a minute. But before we talk about that, the wildfires in southern France have forced thousands to evacuate. And they also prompted a ban on spectators from one stage of the race. Why was that? Was it that bad on the course? I mean, was the smoke coming all the way to the course? Or what was there another reason?
8: So to be clear, the wildfires were about 40 miles from the race route. It was more a precautionary measure to allow access for emergency vehicles to the area. But it led to the very eerie spectacle of the tour entering its home country with next to no fans, no party atmosphere, no vibes, that kind of thing.
5: Yeah. So tell me more about what you were starting to tell me about the likelihood that this heat wave could force more changes, like shorter routes or rerouted stages or perhaps even cancellations. What's that conversation like?
8: Well, the Riders Union are in discussion with the sports governing body, with the organisers, to try to come up with solutions. One would be to start stages earlier. They're currently habitually starting at around 12 noon, 1 p.m. and racing through the heat of the day. So a common sense solution would be to start at maybe 9 in the morning, but then perhaps you wouldn't get so many fans, the economic boost that the tour provides to every town it passes through.
5: Well, and before we let you go, only about 30 seconds here, is there a sense that this could affect the future of the tour period? I mean, it doesn't seem like these kinds of intense waves of heat are going to stop occurring.
8: No, this problem will only worsen every July. I mean, that's historically when the tour has always taken place. This is a huge sporting and cultural event in France and the world, but they may even have to consider moving date, the drastic thing, changing it from July to September or even later.
5: All right.
8: I think nothing's off the table.
5: That is freelance cycling journalist Andy McGrath. Thanks so much for joining us.
8: Thank you.
5: This is Morning Edition from NPR News. I'm Michelle Martin.
7: And I'm Amy Martinez.
1: This is WVIK, Quad Cities NPR. Good morning. I'm Joseph Leahy. It's now 7:49 on this Wednesday, July 8th, 2026. Taking a look at some events on the community calendar today, Rock Island's Liquor Commission is holding an emergency meeting at 1:30 to consider the license for Deanna's Place. The club on Fifth Avenue is under scrutiny for a shooting in its parking lot on Saturday and other criminal activities in the area in the past year. The Davenport City Council convenes this evening for its regular meeting at 5:30. The Quad Cities River Bandits host the Peoria Captains at Modern Woodman Park in Davenport starting at 6:30. And stay tuned for live special coverage from NPR coming up in our 8 o'clock hour of Morning Edition. President Trump is scheduled to hold a press conference after declaring the U.S. ceasefire with Iran is over. WVIK will carry live special coverage from Turkey starting around 8:15. Right now, stay tuned for the Marketplace Morning Report. Coming up next with a first look at the day's market and business news. The time is 7:51.
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0: From Marketplace, I'm Sabri Benishore, in for Kimberly Adams. So, just to recap where things stand, the U.S. says Iran violated a memorandum of understanding when it attacked 3 tankers in the Strait of Hormuz. And so the U.S. says it launched airstrikes against 80 targets in Iran and canceled a waiver allowing Iran to sell oil. Iran says that and Israeli attacks on southern Lebanon were violations, and Iran targeted 85 U.S. military sites around the Persian Gulf. President Trump says the ceasefire is, quote, over, but that talks can continue. So that is where we are at. Oil prices are up 4.5% this morning. We've got Dan Coatsworth here to talk about the economic ripple effects. He's head of markets at the UK-based investment platform AJ Bell. Hi, Dan.
10: Good morning to you.
0: So let's talk about oil prices, because that feeds in, as we have seen, to everything, you know, from fertilizer and food to transportation. Oil prices had fallen at one point very close to where they were before the war. Is that progress just about to be out the window? What happens to oil prices now?
10: I mean, as we're speaking, you know, you're looking 5-6% jump in a single day. I mean, this is the market stepping back with, you know, quite sort of alarmed by what's going on. For Donald Trump to come out and essentially say the ceasefire is over, it has really shocked people. And of course, people are now asking the question, saying like, well, hang on a minute. I thought that, you know, oil prices coming back would suggest that the Strait of Hormuz was, it was reopening. We were seeing ships going through, but now essentially saying, well, there's a major risk to traffic flowing through the Strait of Hormuz again. And so therefore, the attention switches back to concerns about oil supplies going forward. Of course, that's why the price is jumping up. I mean, you know, for a one-day movement, we haven't seen this for a while, because whilst it feels like, you know, we've been going for months and months where oil's actually been trading really high, it has been, you know, it's been falling quite a lot recently. So yeah, just to the point where everyone thought this is, you know, everything seems to be near a resolution. It's like you've torn up the piece of paper and we've got to start again.
0: Are ships going through at all right now?
10: So what's been happening is there has been some traffic, but part of the reason why Donald Trump has sort of said that ceasefire over is because there were some attacks on commercial ships going through the Strait of Hormuz a couple of days ago. So I think that the idea that, you know, that traffic is flowing freely, it was never going to return to normal at the click of a finger. There's been some traffic going through, but now, of course, the question mark is anything going to go through now?
0: Consumers had been getting some relief at the gas pump. The average price of gas has fallen in recent weeks in the U.S. down to $3.80 a gallon. How quickly does an escalation like what we're seeing take to show up at the gas pump?
10: The normal trend is for as soon as sort of you know, oil prices go up, you'd see immediately at the gas pump for those prices to go up. What you typically see is a lag for when oil prices fall. It still costs motorists a lot more, you know, before they can see those savings. So yeah, unfortunately, you'll probably feel it in your pocket very soon. If you go up to fill up today, you'll see it. Of course, the other thing is that, you know, oil prices having come back in recent weeks, that should have been positive for consumer sentiment, for people sort of feeling a bit more perhaps willing to go and spend money in the shops. It might be for, you know, good for businesses thinking about investing in the future, because now these sort of oil prices going back up again, that sort of puts question markers like, do I need to sort of worry, you know, perhaps spend a little less when I go to shops? And businesses are going, well, you know, we're back to uncertainty. Do I pause on any sort of major investment plans or any hiring plans? So this is quite a significant event. And I think markets will be watching to see if this is just a one-day knee-jerk reaction, or actually are we now back into the territory where we could see multiple days in a row where cost pressures go up again.
0: Dan Coatsworth, head of markets at the UK-based investment platform AJ Bell. Dan, thank you so much.
10: You're welcome.
0: All right, let's do the numbers. Dow, S&P, and NASDAQ futures are all down in the 5 to 7/10% range, with Dow futures down 434 points. The yield on the 10-year Treasury is at 4.56%.
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0: Chaos in the Strait of Hormuz is threatening a new round of inflationary pressure, and it turns out consumers have kind of been bracing for this. The Federal Reserve Bank of New York has this survey where they ask people what they expect inflation to do, and yeah, they expect it to be bad, 3.7% over the next year. And that was when consumers were mildly optimistic about gas prices. Marketplace's Henriette reports on why we think prices might keep climbing and why that matters.
11: typically, if gas prices fall, consumers temper their expectations for inflation in the near term. But that's not happening right now, says Sarah House, an economist at Wells Fargo, because we've just gotten so used to seeing one price increase after another.
12: If it wasn't media headlines about tariff-related cost increases, then it was gasoline. If it wasn't egg prices, it was beef prices.
11: And that's giving us this sense that prices are just going to keep rising, which is a big deal, because if we think prices are going to go up, that can cause them to go up.
13: So inflation expectations are one of those places where belief can create its own reality.
11: Justin Wolfers is a professor of economics and public policy at the University of Michigan. For example, consumers might go buy cars or appliances now if they think those things will get more expensive. That can drive up demand and push prices higher. Or workers will ask for raises to handle higher prices.
13: My boss gives me the raise, and all of a sudden my boss has to raise his or her prices.
11: One difference between this current bout of inflation and the one we went through after the pandemic, there aren't as many open jobs, says Omer Sharif at Inflation Insights.
14: This is not the kind of labor market where you can really kind of push wage demands like you were able to do in 2022 or 2021.
11: And that could hold inflation back, Sharif says, though it's not an ideal situation for workers. I'm Henry App for Marketplace.
0: And in New York, I'm Sabri Benishore with the Marketplace Morning Report. 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
5: Good morning. The pressure on Graham Plattner to end his Senate bid in Maine keeps growing. In this hour, we'll speak with a former state senator who once campaigned with Plattner and now stands ready to replace him. It's Morning Edition from NPR News. Brands are paying millions of dollars to be an official partner of the FIFA Men's World Cup. I'm Michelle Martin.
7: And I'm A. Martinez. To ensure that those brands get a return on their investment, FIFA promises a clean stadium, meaning no exposure for anyone else. Also, former Interior Secretary Deb Haaland, the first Native American cabinet secretary, is out with a new memoir. And we look at the rise of artificial intelligence in election ads. It's Wednesday, July 8th. In comics, Superman's birthday is Leap Day. But today, the man who plays him on screen, David Cornsweet, is 33 years old. News is next.
16: Live from NPR News in Washington, I'm Windsor Johnston. President Trump delivered some of his sharpest rhetoric yet against Iran, declaring the ceasefire over and casting doubt on any near-term diplomatic breakthrough. His comments came just hours after U.S. strikes on Iranian military targets. NPR's Danielle Kurtzleben reports Trump spoke from the NATO summit in Turkey today.
17: He said he considers the ceasefire finished, and he had more harsh words for Iran's leadership after that. Let's listen.
18: I think it's over. I don't want to deal with them anymore. They're scum.
17: However, he didn't quite say that talks are over. When a reporter asked him if talks would continue, he said this.
18: I don't care. They can talk, but I think they're wasting their time. They're a bunch of lying guys.
17: So long story short, things are pretty unclear right now. Now, meanwhile, Trump also criticized fellow NATO members in Europe for not assisting the U.S. more in their war with Iran, as he has done in the past.
16: NPR's Danielle Kurtzleben reporting from Ankara. Oil prices soared more than 5% to about $78 per barrel after the president said the ceasefire with Iran was over. A new lawsuit accuses the Department of Homeland Security of sharing asylum application details with the Iranian government. NPR's Jimena Bustillo reports the allegations are are based on interviews with detainees.
19: Lawyers with the left-leaning Public Citizen Litigation Group argue that the administration began sharing information about the applications with Iran in March 2025. Michael Kirkpatrick is an attorney with Public Citizen.
20: Information within an asylum application cannot be shared, particularly with the government that the individual is fleeing.
19: In a statement provided to NPR, ICE says the allegations that ICE shared asylum application records with the Iranian government are false. Kirkpatrick says the Trump administration has so far sent 3 deportation flights and over 100 people to Iran. Others have been deported to so-called third countries like Panama and the Central African Republic. Ximena Bustillo, NPR News, Washington.
16: The International Olympic Committee has opened the door to Russia's return to competition. NPR's Brian Mann reports the reversal could come in time for the Los Angeles Summer Games in 2028.
21: After Russia's full-scale invasion of Ukraine in 2022, the IOC hit Russia and Belarus with tough sanctions. Speaking at a press conference yesterday, IOC President Kirsty Coventry said Russian athletes shouldn't be blamed for Moscow's actions.
22: We don't condone any wars, including this one. I don't believe athletes should pay the price.
21: Now, Coventry says some restrictions will remain in place, at least for now. The Russian flag and national anthem still aren't allowed at Olympic events, but the IOC has signaled that too could change before the LA Games.
16: NPR's Brian Mann reporting. You're listening to NPR News from Washington. Birds routinely shed and regrow their feathers, a process called molting. New research looks at how a red-tailed hawk manages its aerial acrobatics, even with gaps in its plumage. NPR's Ari Daniel explains.
23: Researchers at UC Davis installed high-speed cameras to record the hawk as he was molting and once he regrew all his feathers. They tracked his 3D movements as he flew between perches. The bird subtly altered his body to accommodate the missing feathers by positioning his wings slightly closer together and angling his tail farther downwards.
24: How birds adjust their flight may help rehab centers to tailor specific exercises to strengthen those muscles.
23: There may be broader engineering lessons as well, says aerospace engineer Alfonso Martinez Carmena. The findings could inspire alternative aircraft designs or suggest how an aircraft might compensate once physically compromised. Ari Daniel, NPR News.
16: Construction crews worked through the night to stabilize a high-rise building in Midtown Manhattan after officials said two of its support columns buckled. Forensic engineer Joe DiPompeo says the risks are especially high in a density like New York.
25: This is a perfect example of why, between the size of these buildings and the density that they're stacked on top of each other, a failure of a building could be catastrophic to a whole city block.
16: Contractors were cleared to start emergency repairs after inspectors found no additional movement during a floor-by-floor assessment. I'm Windsor Johnston, NPR News in Washington.
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0: It's Morning Edition from NPR News. I'm Amy Martinez in Los Angeles, California.
1: And I'm Michelle Martin in Washington, D.C. Good morning. The U.S. Senate race in Maine is at the center of a political storm with national implications.
0: It's been more than 36 hours since Democrat Graham Platner said he was weighing his options for his Senate campaign following allegations of sexual assault. Now, he hasn't made an announcement yet. But Democrats in Maine and around the country appear to be ready to move on from Platner.
1: In a few minutes, we'll hear from a former Maine state senator who could replace Platner if he drops out. But first, political correspondent Kevin Miller with Maine Public is here to bring us up to speed on this story. Good morning, Kevin.
2: Hello, Michelle. Thanks for having me on.
1: Thanks for coming. So, Kevin, Graham Platner's campaign to unseat Republican Senator Susan Collins has been dogged by numerous controversies. But this time seems different. Now there's a steady call for him to drop out. Why is that?
2: Yeah, you're right. He's had these controversies, but he's always been able to rise above it, usually by saying those things happened years before. He received treatment for PTSD from his four combat tours in Iraq and Afghanistan. But then a former romantic partner accused him earlier this week of sexually assaulting her just 5 years ago. And even though his populist messages clearly resonated with many voters, those latest accusations were sort of the red line for state Democratic leaders and many of his national allies.
1: And from what we're hearing, it seems that Democratic leaders are just not waiting for Platner to officially withdraw.
2: No, they're not. And that's because they only have until July 27th to name a new nominee. And Platner has to drop out by Monday to make that possible. Party leaders have been kind of quietly putting together their succession plans, if you will, and consulting with their lawyers. They said last night that they're committed to a, quote, open and transparent process, but they haven't provided the details yet of how that would work out. So, for instance, will they hold a new state convention, caucuses around the state? You know, who exactly gets to decide?
1: And these are thorny issues, given that there is lingering resentment in the Democratic Party over 2024 and how the National Party handled President Biden's withdrawal.
2: Yeah, exactly. I think it's safe to say that party leaders really want to avoid being viewed as handpicking a so-called establishment candidate during an election when they really need huge turnout among Democrats and independents to defeat Susan Collins.
1: But it does sound like potential candidates are starting to come forward. So who are the biggest names?
2: Well, we just had two hotly contested Democratic primaries for governor and a U.S. House seat about a month ago. Many of those folks are contenders. One is the former Maine Senate president, Troy Jackson. He's a logger from the very northern tip of Maine and an unabashed progressive who has spent years pushing some of the same ideas as Platner. Things like Medicare for all, workers' rights, higher taxes on billionaires. Another progressive is our current Secretary of State, Shenna Bellows. She's made national headlines pushing back against President Trump. And then there's Dr. Nirav Shah, who headed the state's COVID-19 response and was second in charge at the U.S. CDC for a time.
1: And of course, the context here that Democrats really want to take back the Senate. And experts have been saying to win the Senate back, the Democrats have to defeat Collins in Maine. So are national groups affecting this internal debate in Maine?
2: I'd say it's unclear at this point, but they're definitely trying. The Senate Majority PAC, which is the big super PAC for Democratic Senate candidates, they've said it would only continue investing tens of millions of dollars in Maine if Platner withdraws. And then yesterday we saw the group Our Revolution, which is a spinoff of Bernie Sanders' campaign, endorse Troy Jackson. But I'd say kind of it's a tightrope for these national groups to walk because Maine is a fairly independent state. Where Platner was so popular because of his loud anti-DC establishment message.
1: That is Kevin Miller with Maine Public. Kevin, thanks so much for sharing this reporting with us.
2: Thank you.
0: As you just heard, Troy Jackson is a logger who served two decades as a Democratic state lawmaker in Maine. He previously campaigned with Platner and could replace him if he drops out. We wanted to hear directly from Jackson, so we reached him in northern Maine this morning. Troy, you said on CNN that you think Graham Platner will indeed do the right thing and drop out. What makes you so sure?
3: Well, I just think that over time, Graham was talking about the movement, you know, building something that lasted past him. And I don't think he thought this was how it was going to come down. But, you know, that's what he was talking about. And so I do think that he'll step down because it is bigger than him.
0: What would you think of Platner if he doesn't end his campaign?
3: Well, I would think it would be incredibly self-serving. You know, at this point, unfortunately for him, I mean, many people have left his support. You know, he's just not going to win. He's going to leave us with another 6 years of income tax cuts for billionaires and no health insurance and stuff like that. And I just think that he understands that and he'll you know, do the right thing.
0: So you think that if he stays in the race, he will not defeat Susan Collins?
3: No, I don't believe so at all.
0: Troy, why do you think Graham Platner has become a bit of a moral litmus test for Democrats?
3: Well, I don't really know. I think Graham was speaking about issues that were really important to a lot of people in the state, in this country, Medicare for all, prescription drugs, workers' rights. And these are things that we don't hear from D.C. very often. We don't even hear in a state like Maine very often. Something that I've fought my entire life for and have been stymied so many times, stymied by Susan Collins. And I think that maybe people overlook some things because the message was right. I believe his message was right, too. I don't really know. All I know is that, we need somebody in this country that's willing to fight for everyday working class Mainers.
0: Yeah, I think a lot of Democrats are wrestling with, Troy, is that, maybe they want to control the Senate, but at what cost?
3: Yeah, I imagine that's very true. But when you look at who we have as a president and stuff like that, it all seems to be very fleeting in some respects. But for many of us, the sexual assault allegation, was the end.
0: Troy, let's talk about you for a minute. You got support from a group founded by Senator Bernie Sanders, Our Revolution, but you did lose your Democratic primary for governor of Maine. So what makes you the best candidate to take on incumbent Republican Susan Collins?
3: I think the fact that, I've been working on these issues for a long time, and that even though I did lose that primary, I won Northern Maine, which is a very rural Republican area. I won two of the biggest cities, Bangor and Portland. If you look at it on a statewide basis, I'm the only candidate that actually won from north to south. The message that Graham's campaign was going with has been my message forever. I think it's easy transition to continue fighting for those things.
0: Troy, you've been in Maine politics for decades. If Graham Platner indeed suspends his campaign, the party will choose a replacement. If it's you, how do you wind up avoiding the kind of blowback that former Vice President Kamala Harris faced about a general election vote for a candidate that wasn't chosen by the voters?
3: Sure. Well, I believe in the will of voters big time. Referendums and things like that here in Maine is something I always follow because I believe in that. We don't have time for a primary per our rules. But I do think that we have to come up with the most open, transparent way to actually do this. I would rather lose a transparent process than be picked by something that I knew was shady and was an insider-driven deal. So I'm pushing the party to have the most transparent process that we can, the most inclusive, the most people. But we have to figure out something that allows as many people as possible to get into this and make the discussion happen for whoever's going to be the nominee.
0: During your gubernatorial campaign, you were endorsed by the Democratic Socialists of America. What would you say to moderate Democrats who worry that the DSA's agenda and maybe you by association might be too far left for them?
3: I was on the ballot three times with Donald Trump when he won the presidency and I won my elections. I think people know that I fight for everyday people. I fight for economics. That's my agenda. If it lined up oftentimes with the DSA. But I'm fighting for working class people, poor people, small business owners, people that have a shot in this economy, and we don't right now.
0: Troy Jackson is the former president of Maine's State Senate. Troy, thank you very much for the time.
3: Hey, thank you very much. Appreciate it.
1: Prosecutors in the Charlie Kirk murder case in Utah have introduced previously unreleased video evidence. Yesterday was day two of an expected week-long court hearing. The state has to convince a judge there's enough evidence to bring suspected shooter Tyler Robinson to trial on aggravated murder charges. Sean Higgins with member station KUER was in the courtroom.
4: Robinson was dressed in plain clothes but in ankle shackles and only one hand free. He showed little emotion throughout the day, only occasionally taking notes or whispering with his defense team. He has yet to enter a plea to the charges against him, which include aggravated murder and six other counts. Yesterday, a big focus was on surveillance video taken on and near the Utah Valley University campus where Kirk was shot in September. Video recorded the day of and after the shooting. David Hull, the state's lead investigator in the case, testified the video shows Robinson arriving around 8:30 in the morning, moving around campus, and eventually escaping the scene shortly after Kirk was shot at 12:23 in the afternoon.
5: What are we seeing now?
6: Mr. Robinson lowering and jumping off of the roof of the Losi building onto the grass area, and then moving away towards Campus Drive. He appears to be carrying some kind of an object in his hand at this time.
4: Previously, only still images and short clips of the footage were released to the public. Prosecutors and defense attorneys also sparred over the line between religion and politics. The state is claiming Robinson deliberately targeted Kirk for his political views. Defense attorney Richard Novak objected to an affidavit submitted by the prosecution. In it, a colleague of Kirk describes in detail Kirk's alleged feelings on a wide range of political and religious issues.
5: There's a constitutional concern that this type of evidence being sanctioned by the court is going to suggest to the jury pool that this is a case about religion. This is not a case about religion. The state doesn't even allege this is a case about religion. The state alleges one enhancement based on Mr. Robinson's perceptions of Mr. Kirk's political expression.
4: Utah District Judge Tony Graff provisionally admitted the affidavit, pending a final decision at a later date. He did not release it to the public. Today is expected to bring testimony from the lead law enforcement officer on the state's evidence response team. The hearing is scheduled to last through Friday. For NPR News, I'm Sean Higgins in Salt Lake City.
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8: 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Good morning. It's now 8:19. The National Weather Service in the Quad Cities is forecasting sunshine all day, with temperatures peaking in the upper 80s this afternoon. Cloudy skies are expected overnight as the low falls to near 71 degrees. Thursday looks to be partly sunny with a 50% chance for showers and highs in the mid-80s. Chance for rain continues tomorrow night as the low falls to about 68 degrees. Friday comes with partly sunny skies, temperatures reaching the mid-80s, and there's a 40% chance for rain on Friday night with mostly cloudy skies and lows in the upper 60s. Morning Edition continues on WVIK.
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1: This is Morning Edition from NPR News. I'm Michelle Martin.
0: And I'm A. Martinez. Deb Holland's roots in New Mexico go back well beyond the founding of this country.
12: My ancestors, you know, the Pueblo Indians, were essentially the first inhabitants of New Mexico and other parts of the Southwest.
0: Holland counts with a few firsts of her own. In 2018, she became one of the first two Native women elected to Congress alongside Representative Charisse Davids of Kansas. A few years later, then-President Joe Biden nominated Holland to lead the Department of Interior, making her the country's first Native American cabinet secretary. Now, she's arguing her case to voters in New Mexico as she hopes to become the country's first Native American woman to be elected governor. I recently spoke with Deb Holland about her new memoir, A Voice Like Mine, and in it, she looks back at the winding road from working at a bakery in Albuquerque to a life in politics.
12: And I wasn't raised to be a public servant, maybe a public servant like my parents were, right? My dad was a Marine. My mom worked for the Bureau of Indian Affairs. She was a civil servant. But I just thought of running for office all on my own.
0: But there had to be something that pushed you toward that, this is something I got to do.
12: Well, I mean, in 2014, I ran for lieutenant governor in New Mexico, and it was a terrible year for Democrats. We lost in the general election, but after that, it made me want to run for state party chair of the Democratic Party of New Mexico so I could help us to get back on track.
0: So you're one of the first Native American women elected to Congress. Do you feel that pressure when you think about what you've been able to do and what you want to continue to do in public service?
12: It is kind of scary. And I feel like it's kind of my job to help people to recognize that they can do things, right? Yes, you can do it. You can do this. You can run for office. You know, we have more of a voice than we've ever had, but the struggle is real and we need to keep doing that. That's why I'm saying we need more voices at the table. We need more voices at the decision-making table.
0: When you led the Department of Interior, you did focus on things such as restricting drilling and moving away from leasing public land just for pure extraction. Your successor in the Interior Department, Doug Burgum, is the opposite, increasing oil, natural gas, and mineral leasing on public lands. What does it mean, though, for the United States' natural resources if the policies that manage them shift that much depending on who's in the White House?
12: Well, it's sad because when you see what they've done, working to

0: And you see what they've done working to suppress clean energy projects and so forth. Clean energy increases folks' opportunities for energy, right? I'll give you an example. When I was secretary, we put a lot of funding toward solar energy in a place like the Hopi Indian Reservation in Arizona. Many of those homes never had electricity. We can have a diversified energy portfolio if we will work hard to move our clean energy forward as well. And that's something that this administration is really working to hamper. And I just don't think that helps communities.
1: Is there any way to have an ideology-free approach to manage federal lands?
0: I think that's what we tried to do. We brought people to the table and talked to them before we made decisions. We were able to get a lot of our clean energy projects across the finish line because we really had people at the table and listened to them.
1: Now, one of the things I saw in the book is your recipe for green chili chicken pozole. I know that food and cooking are a big part of your life. Why that recipe in particular? And I think you got other recipes in there too.
0: Sure. So the green chili chicken pozole I started making when I was in law school. I just, thought up the recipe myself and I would make it and we'd sell it by the bowl in the
1: Oh, wow.
0: forum of UNM School of Law. And so that's why I included it there because it was a favorite of the law students in the class of 2006.
1: Oh, so okay. I was wondering about that because I know that you run marathons. First of all, are you still running? I know that you're technically running for governor of New Mexico, but I'm saying, are you actually hitting the road, either the
0: Yes,
1: pavement
0: I
1: or
0: am,
1: the.
0: not as often as I
1: Okay.
0: like, but I love running. It's especially great if I can, go to the foothills of the Sandias or the Bosque Trail in Albuquerque. And yeah, it's very peaceful, right? You hear a lot of birds early in the morning, and it's just lovely.
1: America is 250 years old, and for much of that time, Native Americans have fought for land, sovereignty, and rights. And as you've mentioned in the book, you are a citizen of the Laguna Pueblo Tribe of New Mexico. So, wondering, Secretary, how do you reflect on the complicated legacy between the United States and Native tribes?
0: Yeah, our country is all ancestral homelands of Native Americans, of indigenous people, indigenous to North America. And we love our land and we celebrate it every day, right? We don't need an anniversary, 250th anniversary to celebrate. The bones of our ancestors are buried here. We have an obligation to those ancestors. So, when I think about the 250th anniversary of the United States, I think that sometimes we've regressed in the way we're supposed to treat people. And so I hope that in our own individual capacities that we recognize what our obligation is as a United States citizen. It's to care for our land, it's to care for each other. And that's likely how I will try to celebrate the 250th anniversary.
1: That is former Interior Secretary Deb Haaland. She's the author of A Voice Like Mine. Thank you very much for joining us.
0: Thank you so much for having me.

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1: Live from NPR News in Washington, I'm Dave Mattingly. President Trump says the ceasefire with Iran is over. That's what the president told reporters at the NATO summit in Turkey today, where he lashed out at Iranian leaders, describing them as liars and sick people. Trump's remarks came hours after Iran attacked three commercial ships in the Strait of Hormuz, prompting the U.S. military to strike more than 80 Iranian targets. NPR's Hadil Al-Shalchi has more from Ankara.
2: Speaking to the press and standing alongside the Secretary General of NATO, President Trump said,
3: I think it's over. I don't want to deal with them anymore. They're scum.
2: However, Trump did not rule out talks continuing to permanently end the war. There was no immediate response from the Iranian government. Ceasefire talks were meant to restart after the Ayatollah Ali Khamenei's funeral ends. Trump ordered the U.S. attack against Iranian air defense systems and radars from the summit, and U.S. Central Command said it was for Iranian attacks against commercial ships in the Strait of Hormuz. Iran did not claim responsibility for those attacks. Hadil Al-Shalchi, NPR News, Ankara.
1: Later in Ankara, Trump said the U.S. military is probably going to hit Iran hard again tonight. He made that comment ahead of talks with Ukraine's president. Stocks on Wall Street opened lower moments ago following the president's comments about Iran. This is NPR News.
4: And this is WVIK News in the Quad Cities. I'm Joseph Leahy. It's 8:31. Cannon fire is scheduled today at the Rock Island Arsenal for a change of responsibility ceremony. Command Sergeant Major Randolph Della Pena is replacing Command Sergeant Major Christopher Prosser as the senior enlisted leader for 1st Army at the Arsenal. Artillery will be fired from the north side of the island around 10 this morning for the ceremony. A pair of industrial sites in the Cedar Valley have made a national ranking for shovel-ready projects. Iowa Public Radio's Gavin McGough reports the designation comes as communities compete to attract development.
5: The two industrial parks now rank in the top six in North America. That's according to a new list from the Site Selectors Guild. Lisa Skubel leads economic development for the region's Chamber of Commerce. She says competition for investment has grown fierce.
6: In the 90s, you know, if you had a farm field and you had a farmer who was willing to sell it, you were in. But nowadays, if you don't have these due diligence done, all these processes done, you're not even going to get a look at.
5: The sites offer nearly 400 acres of undeveloped land. Possible uses include advanced manufacturing, food processing, or biotech. A data center project is considering the site in Waterloo. That move has sparked local opposition. I'm Gavin McGough, IPR News.
4: Moline is among 17 cities selected for a global certification program that supports sustainability in building designs, construction, and operations. The U.S. Green Building Council helps promote green infrastructure through its Leadership in Energy and Environmental Design, or LEED, rating system. Its annual cohort this year includes Moline, which will receive training, technical assistance, online tools, and direct support from council staff. The council is also waiving the fee for its LEED for Cities certification and silver level membership for Moline. Other cities included in the cohort are Indianapolis, Nashville, and Sacramento. At 8:34, this is WVIK News.

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1: The message from manufacturers to workers has long been, miss too many shifts and you are out. One company, though, is enticing part-time workers to supplement a dwindling workforce.
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1: I'm Mary Louise Kelly. How flexible work is keeping a Georgia factory humming? 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
1: 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I'm Michelle Martin in Washington, D.C.
2: And I'm A. Martinez in Los Angeles, California. Fans sitting down to a World Cup match at Boston Stadium, typically known as Gillette Stadium, noticed little squares of blue tape on their seat backs, perfectly sized to cover up the name of the shaving company. That is just one example of how hard venues have to work to satisfy FIFA's demand for no free advertising at the World Cup. Host cities must deliver what's called a clean stadium. No logos, no ads for anything other than official FIFA sponsors. And in a world where stadiums are also billboards for brands, that can be a tall order. Here to talk about this is Andrew Rome, professor of marketing at Loyola Marymount University. So yeah, these stadiums go through great lengths to try and make these changes. For example, San Francisco Bay Area Stadium, typically known as Levi Stadium, they go beyond just the signage on the outside. They're actually covering the logos of the brand names of the ketchup bottles in the press box. That is quite the feat. So why is FIFA such a stickler about all this?
3: Yeah, I mean, what we're watching play out in this World Cup is essentially a billion-dollar branding standoff. And I think the perfect irony here is that brands like FIFA have tried to silence the, you know, brands that actually may be getting more attention than some of the brands that are official FIFA sponsors that have paid to be there. So on one hand, we can understand the case for FIFA's debranding policy. It's rooted in commercial logic, like official sponsors like Adidas, Coca-Cola, Visa, they pay millions of dollars for their four-year partnership deals. So there's this fairness argument that it would be unfair to allow a brand like Gillette to benefit from stadium exposure for free when a direct competitor like Unilever has paid for that exclusivity.
2: But if I'm, say, the leader of a company that has paid $200 million for a 20-year naming rights deal with a stadium, I expect my money to get me something out of that. Why can't all of a sudden I demand that I have my money's worth for this?
3: You bring up a really good point. And you know, on the other hand, FIFA's execution at this World Cup has bordered on the extreme. And that's where its policy, its debranding, its clean stadium policy begins to undermine itself. And I think the deeper problem here is what I would call the iron fist paradox in brand control, especially today in 2026 with the widespread usage of social media. The more aggressively an organization tries to suppress a brand, the more attention it draws to that brand. Using the example of trying to erase the Levi brand from its own stadium, in doing so, it actually handed Levi's a global marketing opportunity and moment that money could never have bought.
2: Yeah, same thing with Gillette, right? Because the Gillette company posted a computer-generated image of its logo on the Boston Stadium covered in shaving creams. I mean, some brands, I guess, and that's the whole point of what marketers do. You figure out a way around it and still get the same kind of a bang for your buck.
3: Yeah, I think the brilliance of what Levi's and Gillette and others have done is that they have inserted themselves very organically or naturally into a cultural moment and a cultural experience. For instance, Levi's didn't just post about the way they covered their stadium logo. They took that same covered logo and they went global with it, using it in stores in Paris, London, Hong Kong, in the same white covering. So you can cover the logo, but it becomes its own conversation.
2: Andrew Rome, professor of marketing at Loyola Marymount University. Thank you very much.
3: Thank you. Appreciate it.
2: And a note, Levi Strauss & Company is a financial supporter of NPR.
4: Advanced tools using artificial intelligence are changing the face of political satire. Colin Jackson of the Michigan Public Radio Network has this look at what the rise in AI-generated content could mean.
5: The Los Angeles mayoral race may have set the tone for AI content this year, with videos like a viral ad portraying candidate Spencer Pratt as Batman taking on California's political establishment.
6: You can do it, Spencer!
5: Pratt's not the only one portrayed by AI. Here's a fake video making fun of Democratic Michigan Governor Gretchen Whitmer and California Governor Gavin Newsom.
7: Can you believe it's been 8 years already?
6: I guess time flies when you're getting rich off the taxpayers.
5: Again, that's AI and not real. Michigan is one of 30 states that regulates the use of AI in election materials. Democratic State Representative Penelope Cernoglu co-sponsored that law.
7: We didn't exactly know how the technology would evolve or anticipate some of the, well, negative uses that people would come up with.
5: One of her concerns was fake content tricking voters into thinking a candidate said or did something they hadn't. Instead, Michigan's seeing more over-the-top satire. Think a Senate candidate made to look buff, or a Republican gubernatorial candidate chasing down Democrats with a tractor. Or a group of Republican candidates and insiders making puns about gubernatorial candidate Mike Cox's name. Again, not real.
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11: That could have easily been made to be a video where those same people look very real and say things that are serious but damning of their positions and their campaigns.
5: Republican State Representative Matthew Bierlein credits the AI law, which he also co-sponsored, for avoiding a worse outcome. That goal drove the policy group Public Citizen to help write Michigan and several other states' AI election content laws. Michigan's law generally requires disclaimers for AI-generated political content. It's only been used once when a state Senate candidate sued over being wrongly portrayed. Ilana Beller with Public Citizen worries about the normalization of AI material in our elections, especially when 20 states don't have laws to stop what she describes as a nightmare scenario of AI tricks swinging an election. Plus, AI can be a double-edged sword, she said, where it provides a scapegoat for real criticism.
12: It creates cover for actual bad actors who we do have actual proof of doing something wrong to say, oh no, that video is fake, that audio recording is fake, I didn't actually do that thing.
5: Scott Babois-Brennan directs the Center on Technology Policy at New York University. While not all AI-generated content in politics is parody, he sees those videos in particular as a continuation of a centuries-old tradition of political satire. He says it's important to name what makes this moment different.
13: It's the scope, the scale, maybe, like the speed at which these things can be done, maybe the realism, which is a weird sort of concept when you're talking about things that are obviously fake.
5: Brennan says political ads usually don't change voters' minds about candidates, and he's not so sure AI-specific laws are making all that much difference. For one, he says research has shown voters typically don't notice disclaimer labels in ads to begin with. Brennan recommends lawmakers look at policies from a technology-neutral perspective.
13: If we're concerned about, for example, fake deceptive content, then it shouldn't matter if it's AI generated or Photoshop generated or an actor. What matters is the deception that's happening.
5: So far, candidates embracing AI content have seen mixed results. There's still a lot more campaigning to go until the general election in November. So voters can probably expect more AI content, and with it, some answers and clues about what the future of AI in elections could bring. For NPR News, I'm Colin Jackson in Lansing, Michigan.
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14: 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It's now 8:42. Our Quad City area forecast calls for sunny skies today with a high near 89 degrees this afternoon. Tonight comes with increasing clouds and a south wind around 5 miles per hour. As temperatures fall to the low 70s, there's a 50% chance for rain tomorrow with partly sunny skies, highs reaching mid-80s. Showers and thunderstorms are possible overnight Thursday, as well as winds shift to the west and the low falls to about 68 degrees. Friday looks to be partly sunny with highs in the mid-80s, and Friday night comes with a 40% chance for rain and lows in the upper 60s. Morning Edition continues on WVIK.
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2: Good morning, May Martinez. England's soccer team have been nearly perfect this World Cup, and after their win south of the border against Mexico, they've made it to the quarterfinal. Their secret weapon, superstar Ed Sheeran. The A-team got a private performance from Sheeran before the knockout stage. Sheeran has made it a tradition to visit them and sing his song Castle on the Hill. Sheeran couldn't be happier with the team's performance, and he says if you're picking against them, don't. It's Morning Edition.
0: 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They now offer Duck.ai, where users can chat privately with AI. Duck.ai. 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
4: 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I'm Michelle Martin.
2: And I'm Amy Martinez. The push to eat local has grown for more than three decades, encouraging people to eat food from nearby farms and food producers. One woman in Appalachian, Ohio, hopes to do the same with clothes by building a regional textile economy. 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
16: Sweat drips down Gavin Schumart's forehead as he leans over a large sheet at the Hocking Hills Garment Center, a local textile manufacturing facility in Ohio. He does his best to keep the animal calm despite the razor moving around its body.
17: Sheep shearing is the hardest thing I've ever done in my life.
16: He works for Altitude Shearing, one of about 400 shearing companies nationwide. And Schumart is in high demand as older shearers age out.
17: 1 year, I sheared around 13,000.
16: In Ohio, the shearing business typically takes place in the northern area of the state, where there are more farms. Artist Lisa Hines in southeast Appalachian, Ohio, uses local wool for her yarn and embroidery floss. Farms there are smaller and more spread out, so she says Schumart's company was a rare find.
18: Those established shearers from the north don't generally come down here.
16: It's one of many problems Hines hopes to solve in her quest to make clothes local again. She's the founder of the Southeast Ohio Fiber Shed. The organization helps tackle systemic challenges for textile production in the region.
18: We're supposed to help identify what our resources are, find the gaps, and fill those gaps.
16: More than half of the material used in clothes today, including polyester and nylon, comes from plastic and often ends up in landfills after only a few years. And Hines, who sells locally sourced yarn, says there is a demand for something more durable and sustainable, a demand that could be met by cultivating sources for local fiber, like wool. She says most farms in Ohio raise sheep for meat, and they're throwing away fleece that could be worth saving.
18: There's use for this wool. It's an education piece of how to take care of your field so that the fleece remains good enough to do something with.
16: Over time, Hines has built relationships with farmers who sell her their fleece. But there's another supply chain problem to grapple with, a shortage of fiber mills that process wool into yarn. Lots of local mills shut down as a result of the pandemic. Now waitlists can stretch 1 to 2 years. So Hines put some of her wool to other uses. In her home, a machine the size of a table uses hundreds of needles to compress the fleece into sheets she can use for products like pot scrubbers or boot liners.
18: And then there's these rollers. Let's see.
16: In her dream scenario, the fiber shed will own its own mill one day and help farmers grow natural fibers like flax or hemp. For now, Hines is focused on making connections. The organization recently held its first meetup earlier this year. Coral Waddell, a local fashion designer, attended. She says there's a growing interest in producing clothes locally.
19: I think it is a movement, and I think people are interested in getting back to the community and back to the roots and really understanding how things work.
16: a movement that she hopes will inspire future textile makers to use natural fabrics that come from animals or plants closer to home. For NPR News, I'm Amanda Pirani in Southeast Ohio.

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1: And this is WVIK Quad Cities NPR. Good morning. It's now 8:49 on this Wednesday, July 8th, 2026. And taking a final look at events on the community calendar today, Rock Island's Liquor Commission is holding an emergency meeting at 1:30 to consider the license for Deanna's Place. The club on Fifth Avenue is under scrutiny for shooting in its parking lot on Saturday, as well as other criminal activities in the past year. The Davenport City Council convenes this evening for its regular meeting starting at 5:30. And the Quad Cities River Bandits hosts the Peoria Captains at Modern Woodman Park in Davenport starting at 6:30. And NPR's live special coverage from Turkey has been delayed. President Trump is scheduled to hold a press conference after declaring the U.S. ceasefire with Iran is over. WVIK plans to carry live special coverage from Turkey when the event begins. Right now, stay tuned for the Marketplace Morning Report, coming up next with a first look at the day's market and business news. Time is 8:51.

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0: From Marketplace, I'm Sabri Benishore, in for Kimberly Adams. The U.S. and Iran traded attacks last night. Both sides blame the other for violations of their memorandum of understanding. Speaking at a NATO summit in Turkey, President Trump said the ceasefire is, quote, over, but talks can continue. He also suggested more strikes could happen. Oil prices are up 5%. Stocks are down this morning. For more, let's turn to Susan Schmidt, portfolio manager at Exchange Capital Resources. Hi, Susan.
2: Good morning.
0: How worried are markets and investors about, you know, this resumption of hostilities, oil prices rising, inflation risk rising? How concerned are they?
2: Well, we are starting to see concern creep up again in markets because the ceasefire apparently is over. And we are seeing pressure immediately in the oil prices. So oil, which had gone down as low as $68, now back closer to $75, worried again about how much oil can make it out of the Strait of Hormuz and what will happen to global supply.
0: Apart from all of that chaos, we have something else going on in markets, and that is AI stocks are losing some of their steam. NVIDIA has lost $1 trillion in market cap in under 2 months. We saw this yesterday. Samsung profits were up, but the stock closed down. What is happening?
2: We're seeing that emotional response in the AI stocks as well. Remember that these stocks have had a meteoric rise that includes companies that are developing AI and also companies that make semiconductor chips that are involved with the memory storage of all the information that AI is processing. So we're seeing the market and investors really start to back away from those stocks. We've had good news come out of companies, but as you've said, the market has responded negatively. People are worried that the expense level is becoming very high, and what kind of return are they getting? Is it enough to justify that expense? Investors are starting to grapple with that question again. They've been grappling with this off and on over the last several months. So it's not a new concern, but it is coming to the surface once more. So we don't know where we are on, quote, the bubble, or if it is even a bubble. But we do know that investors are getting increasingly concerned.
0: Susan Schmidt, portfolio manager at Exchange Capital Resources. Thank you so much.
2: Thank you.
0: All right, let's do the numbers. The Dow is already down a full percent this morning. The S&P 500 down 0.5%. NASDAQ down 0.33%. The yield on the 10-year Treasury is rising. It's at 4.58%.
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0: There has been a recent spike in immigration enforcement action around the country. The New York Times reported last week a surge, more than 10,000 people detained in a 5-day stretch. This comes after earlier high-profile ICE raids in places like Minnesota. We now have data on what this means for economic activity in the towns and cities where these surges happen and beyond. Zeke Hernandez has researched this. He's a professor at the University of Pennsylvania's Wharton School. Zeke, welcome back.
3: Thanks for having me again.
0: Your research suggests ICE raids, this kind of enforcement, affects economic activity. You want to explain how?
3: What I found is that during the first year of the current administration, the ICE raids in targeted cities caused a drop of over 8 billion unique visits to business places. That's both people not showing up to work and people not showing up to shop. And that adds up in places that sell something up to $14 billion in lost revenue. Those effects are persistent. That is, they didn't go away over time. They weren't just short-term blips. And they affected small and medium businesses way more than large businesses.
0: Why do you think it affects smaller businesses, you know, mom and pop stores more than, say, bigger national chains?
3: I think there's at least two reasons for that. The first one would be simply that independent businesses don't have a corporate headquarters that can come to the rescue, right? They can't, say, maintain their cash flow or subsidize an employee. The other reason might have to do something with ICE tactics, in that ICE is going to be more likely to target small businesses like a corner supermarket. That's going to be less disruptive and put them in a less negative light in the media than targeting, say, a Walmart or a Target that has to shut down for a few hours. And so I think both of those things may be going on, but I think the first one is the more important explanation.
0: It makes sense, right, that economic activity would be disrupted, especially people, you know, they don't want to go outside, they don't want to, you know, be exposed. But I mean, does that not just shift economic activity to like online, for example, or delivery, that kind of thing?
3: I didn't find that people are just switching to online shopping. In fact, one of the interesting things I could track is if shoppers were using delivery apps like Uber Eats or Instacart, and the use of those delivery apps actually went down as well after places were targeted by ICE. And that's because this is not just a shock to spending or where you spend. This is also a shock to people showing up to work. And that's what's really dangerous about this, is that it threatens to kick off a downward spiral, because if fewer people are showing up to work, they're making less income, they're spending less. If they're spending less, businesses have to cut back in hiring and selling. And it's really quite damaging.
0: Are the economic consequences like a blip that we recover from, or do they hang with us, with the country for a while?
3: I think one of the things that we have to understand better, and this is going to take time, is what is the effect of trauma, right? I mean, what you're doing here is you're essentially creating an economy of fear. When a business closes, you can't just snap your fingers and open it back up, right? Workers have moved somewhere else. The capital is gone. It takes a while for us to recover that. So I think, if anything, the larger long-term effects could be more damaging. I'm thinking not just of business closure, but think of how much are people going to invest in a community. Think of innovation, right? Think of people who are willing to bring new ideas, new businesses, new products to a location. We don't even know what the effect on that's going to be.
0: Zeke Hernandez at the University of Pennsylvania's Wharton School. Zeke, thank you so much.
3: Thanks. It's been a pleasure.
0: In New York, I'm Sabri Benishore with the Marketplace Morning Report. 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
6: Welcome to NewsHour from the BBC World Service. I'm Rebecca Kesby. Today, is the war between the United States and Iran back on? US strikes overnight, Iranian missile strikes today, all following the targeting of oil tankers in the Strait of Hormuz on Tuesday. So is the ceasefire over? Here's President Trump.
7: I think it's over. I don't want to deal with them anymore. They're scum. You know what scum is? They're scum. They're sick people. They're led by sick people. And they're vicious, violent people.
6: We'll get a response from Iran. How serious could this get? Also, new research suggests COVID may have damaged some people's eyesight. And actor Anne Hathaway tells us why she wanted to be in the new film, The Odyssey.
8: When I got the call, it was, how quickly can you get on a plane to Los Angeles? Because I live in New York with my family. And I said, I think I've missed all the flights today, but how about tomorrow?
6: It's all coming up after the latest world news.
9: Live from NPR News in Washington, I'm Windsor Johnston. President Trump is threatening another round of attacks against Iran.
7: We hit him very hard last night. Very, very hard. Probably hit him hard again tonight. I'll give him a little warning. We're going to hit him hard tonight.
9: Speaking at the NATO summit in Turkey, Trump declared the U.S. ceasefire with Iran over after the two sides exchanged airstrikes across the Middle East overnight.
7: I think it's over. I don't want to deal with them anymore. They're scum. You know what scum is? They're scum. They're sick people. They're led by sick people. And they're vicious, violent people. And if they had a nuclear weapon, they'd use it.
9: The price of oil rose about 6% after Trump's comments on Iran, climbing to $78 per barrel. That's the highest level in more than 2 weeks. Stocks on Wall Street opened sharply lower this morning after renewed fighting between the U.S. and Iran. NPR's Scott Horsley reports the Dow Jones Industrial Average lost 530 points in early trading.
10: Crude oil prices jumped after President Trump declared an end to the shaky ceasefire with Iran. The U.S. launched strikes against dozens of targets along the Iranian coast in retaliation for attacks on several ships trying to cross the Strait of Hormuz. The renewed fighting could put more upper pressure on domestic energy prices. AAA says retail gas prices rose less than a penny a gallon overnight. A springtime spike in jet fuel prices has been costly for U.S. airlines. Newly released government figures show U.S. carriers spent more than $6 billion on jet fuel during the month of May. That's an 84% increase from the same month a year ago. Asian stocks were mixed overnight, down in Tokyo, Seoul, and Shanghai, but up in Hong Kong. Scott Horsley, NPR News, Washington.
9: Health officials in Gaza say airstrikes carried out by Israel have killed at least 8 Palestinians. NPR's Anas Baba reports the victims included 2 children and an official from an Egyptian aid group.
11: Health officials say Israeli airstrikes across Gaza killed 8 Palestinians on Tuesday at a time when thousands were watching Egypt play against Argentina in the World Cup. Those killed included 2 brothers ages 10 and 8, and an official with the Egyptian Relief Committee operating in Gaza. The aid organization says Mohammed al-Wahidi is its 4th official killed during the ceasefire. The Israeli military says it struck a Hamas operative traveling in a vehicle in northern Gaza and that it's reviewing reports that civilians were harmed. According to health officials, 1,080 Palestinians have been killed during the ceasefire in Gaza. Anas Baba, NPR News, Gaza.
9: A massive wildfire in southern Colorado continues to burn after destroying hundreds of homes and other buildings. Firefighters across the West are working to contain other large fires in Utah, New Mexico, Arizona, and Washington. This is NPR News.
12: And this is WVIK News in the Quad Cities. I'm Joseph Leahy. It's 9:04. The Moline Police Department is deploying new artificial intelligence technology to help officers translate foreign languages. The City Council last night unanimously approved a contract for a real-time AI interpreter for officers' body-worn cameras and in-car cameras. The technology will be used when a human interpreter is not immediately available. It can translate 60 languages through the camera within seconds. The contract with Axon Enterprise will cost roughly $145,000 over 5 years and will be funded through a federal grant. Moline police have had the AI translator in their cameras for a trial run for the past 2 months. An industrial park in Waterloo and one in Cedar Falls is topping a new ranking of shovel-ready land in North America. The list comes from the Site Selectors Guild, which helps communities attract developers. Lisa Skubel leads economic development for Cedar Valley's Chamber of Commerce. She says the designation comes after years of effort to attract businesses to the region.
13: I think it comes down to setting the table for the next development. We don't know when that is going to happen. We hope it happens today, tomorrow, the next day, next week, next month. But when it happens, we're ready to go.
12: Skubel says companies increasingly look for land which can be developed quickly. A data center project is considering the industrial park in Waterloo, which has sparked local opposition. At 9:06, this is WVIK News.
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6: Hello and welcome to NewsHour live from the BBC World Service in London. I'm Rebecca Kesby. Is the war between the United States and Iran back on? Last night, the US military says it hit 80 Iranian targets, including air defences, coastal radar facilities and fast boats, in response to the targeting of three oil tankers navigating the Strait of Hormuz on Tuesday. Iran has not admitted responsibility for those attacks, but it's already launched fresh attacks today on US military sites in Bahrain and Kuwait. One senior commander this morning promised a crushing response to the latest US strikes. And within the past hour, President Trump has promised to hit Iran hard again tonight. Well, speaking earlier this morning at the NATO summit in the Turkish capital of Ankara, President Trump told reporters that as far as he's concerned, the ceasefire with Iran is now over and the memorandum of understanding is dead.
7: To me, I think it's over. I don't want to deal with them anymore. They're scum. You know what scum is? They're scum. They're sick people. They're led by sick people. And they're vicious, violent people. And if they had a nuclear weapon, they'd use it. As far as I'm concerned, it's over. I'll speak to our negotiators. They want to negotiate. They're good people. Steve Witkoff, Jared Kushner. But they have to come back to me. As far as I'm concerned, it's just a waste of time dealing with them. They're liars. We make a deal, and they, if I make a deal with him, we have a deal, and he goes out, he talks. We make a deal. Everyone's agreed. No nuclear weapon. We make a deal. They go outside, talk to the press. They say, we never even talked about it. There's something wrong with them. They're cuckoo.
6: Mr. Trump was addressing reporters there alongside the NATO Secretary General Mark Rutte, who supported Mr. Trump, saying the US strikes were absolutely necessary. Well, the BBC's Carrie Davis joins us live now from Jerusalem. Carrie, first of all, what can you tell us about these latest strikes from the US and also the retaliatory attacks today from Iran? How much damage has been done?
15: Well, the exact amount of damages is difficult to ascertain. We did hear from the Iranian state media saying that there had been one casualty that was a military casualty as a result of the US strikes on Iran. But the full details are difficult. There are images on social media of some of the moments of explosion, particularly in Iran. You can see sort of enormous fireballs and large amounts of plumes of smoke coming up. But how much damage has been done, it's difficult to ascertain because both sides, of course, are wanting to emphasize their own military prowess and how successful they are. So to be able to independently verify that is difficult. Yeah. But we do know that there has obviously been there's been sort of significant efforts by both sides to try to damage the other's military infrastructure. Of course, this all started because there were three tankers that were attacked as they were trying to cross the Strait of Hormuz. Now, interestingly, maritime security experts think that that might be because Iran had conducted those attacks because they were trying to dissuade ships from using a route that would go close to the Oman side of the coast of that transit route rather than going across towards the Iranian side. Mm. Obviously, the response then was for the US. They blamed Iran for those attacks on those three tankers. And they then decided to reinstate oil sanctions. And of course, as you say, last night, conduct these attacks. Interestingly, during one of his recent press appearances, President Trump was sitting with President Zelensky and referenced those attacks and asked Pete Hegseth, the Secretary for War, to talk about them. And he said that this was all about trying to target Iran's capabilities, anything that they had rebuilt up in the time since the ceasefire has been operating, to make sure that they couldn't try and target those ships in the Strait. And as you say, he's also been talking about saying that there may be a big attack again. President Trump also talked about reinstating the blockade, that this would only be for Iran, which means that we'd go back to a sort of situation that we saw again just over a month ago, where the Strait of Hormuz was effectively closed because of both an Iranian blockade and a US blockade. Now, President Trump is saying that that would just be implemented just for Iranian ships passing through. But you can imagine a situation which there, as soon as that is implemented, there's a retaliation from Iran too.
6: Right. Goodness me. Well, thank you very much for the very latest there on that situation. That's the BBC's Carrie Davis currently in Jerusalem for us. Well, a short time ago, we managed to get get an Iranian perspective on all of this. I've been speaking to Nasser Hadian. He's professor of political science at the University of Tehran. And I asked him what he made of these latest exchanges of fire and President Trump's comments that the ceasefire is effectively over.
16: As you know, there were some forces basically which obliged both sides to go for a memorandum of understanding and later for an agreement. So the forces still are present, and I guess no matter the skirmishes now, I guess the mediators are going to get involved and they're going to basically come up with a sort of agreement again to stop both sides from attacking one another. So because they have already tested the war, they have seen they cannot achieve their objectives through war. And going to war this time, a major war like the last time, is going to be very, very expensive, very different from the last time for both sides. America certainly is going to attack our infrastructures, and Iran is going to expand the war beyond the Middle East, and other places are going to get involved, and a lot of infrastructures of other countries are going to be attacked. Many people are going to be killed. So that would be stupid of both sides to want to go back to war again. So I guess both Iran and US are overplaying their card, and they are basically making a very huge mistake. Iran is making a mistake by emphasizing so much on the management of the strait, because the most important factor for us is the geopolitical, geostrategic game of the strait. We have already achieved that. And insisting on management of the Strait of Hormuz is not a right decision. From the American side, that's very wrong on the American side as well, to try to establish a pathway through Omani's water in order to preempt Iran from later claiming the management. So these things should have been discussed in a 60 days negotiation. So that's a very, I don't want to use the word, but anyway, that's a silly mistake for both sides.
6: This is really interesting, Professor. You said there were elements on both sides that were wanting to negotiate, but maybe harder line elements that are still backing out. And I guess President Trump for the Americans would be on the harder line side there. But I mean, is part of the problem that each side has interpreted the memorandum of understanding differently? They took what they wanted out of it to tell their own people, and perhaps there wasn't enough detail in it to start with.
16: Yeah, that's okay. But I still, you know, why they had the memorandum of understanding? Because they knew it's impossible to continue. Well, that's very costly to continue. So that's why they both wanted it. I know there are not very many details, or rather it's very vague, very much interpretable by each side different way. Even the most detailed agreement would be matter for or subject to interpretation. But this is a vague one, but still it's okay. Because to me, both sides needed this agreement, needed this memorandum of understanding. So that's why they should come up with some sort of a mechanism to control it. I know President Trump is very much under pressure from the radicals or from the forces which didn't want or did not agree with the MOU. And the same thing here. If you look at what happened yesterday to President Pezeshkian and Foreign Minister Araghchi in a demonstration or in the morning, they were attacked, one of them verbally, the other one even physically. So I know both sides under pressure, but I think that's the right decision. They have to stick to the decision.
6: Is it clear what happened when those tankers were hit yesterday? I mean, there's been no official admittance from the leaders in Iran that they were responsible.
16: Yes, certainly we are not going to agree. Yeah, we are not going to attack. That was another mistake of Iran attacking Qatar, which has been very helpful to us. It's a mistake attacking Saudi Arabia, which has been trying to be helpful. But still, you know, in general, I guess one of the reasons that Iran attacked those countries, because the U.S. bases are there. And U.S. bases are basically a part of the war, and they are helping the U.S. I understand that, but that was for the war, but not for the MOU and now, which is a ceasefire. That's not right on our part, you know, to attack these ships. And as I said, they feel that U.S. is doing it very much intentionally. There was no reason for U.S. trying to come up with a pathway for the ships in the Omani's water. No, right. They could have waited for another couple of months.
6: So, Mr. Galabaf, the parliamentary spokesperson, one of the chief negotiators for the Iranian side, was talking about this, and he said that the US had violated the memorandum of understanding by, I guess, by going, taking ships through that Omani route. Is that what you understand?
16: Yes, exactly. That one and plus the Hezbollah. So these are the two main reasons they feel that America violated it. Of course, they understand why they violated it, because of the pressure within the U.S. That's the same thing here. I understand why they take these actions, because of the pressure. Khalibov is in a position. She should rise to the occasion and take the leadership. He can be a comma when they rock the history books. It can be a paragraph. That's his decision.
6: So, I mean,
16: to provide the leadership.
6: Are you saying that there's a division then in the Iranian government between people like Mr. Galabaf?
16: Not in the Iranian government. There are a group, but a very minority group, about 20, 25 members of the parliament. They have some control over the Iran's radio and television, and they are a very small portion of the principalists. And those who gather in the squares at night and in the streets, a portion, about 20% of them. But the rest are behind Khalibov, are behind the negotiation. He should use this opportunity. He has the absolute majority. Never, I cannot remember, as a political observer for half a century, I never remembered that, I mean, there was such a consensus behind one individual. So that's why I feel that Khalibov should provide the necessary leadership to get us over this important part of our history.
6: And in terms of the military, are you confident that the government has control over the military? Because if...
16: Yes.
6: You are?
16: Absolute, okay. Absolute confidence, yes. They are a part of the Supreme National Security Council. All of the commanders, all of them supported the MOU. Out of 13, only one individual opposed. 12, including all commanders, supported the MOU. So that's why I say Khalibov should take this opportunity, rise to the occasion, provide the necessary leadership, and get us through this stage.
6: That's Nasser Hadian, their professor of political science at the University of Tehran, speaking to us a short time ago. There's been a lot going on at that NATO summit this morning. We'll be looking at some of the other news lines coming out of it today. Mr. Trump talking about Spain very disparagingly, calling for an end to all trade. He's repeated his desires to take over Greenland, and there could be some good news for Ukraine and Patriot missiles as well. More on that to come later in the programme.
17: My name is Tom Dreisbach, and I'm a correspondent on NPR's investigations team. We really tried to investigate where we think we can break new ground and make a difference. Health scams involving COVID, abuse in ICE detention centers, even sexual harassment by government officials. A lot of what we do is just good old-fashioned shoe leather reporting. We go to the place where news is happening, we document what we see, and then, depending on what we found, we'll dig even deeper to find the stories that no one else is covering. We're totally independent, and so we work for the people. And that is one of the most important parts of my job, is trying to dig up information that often powerful people don't want us to know, and to better inform people about what's happening around them, and sometimes even improve their lives in tangible ways. We can't do it for you without you. So please give to this station today. And thanks.
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6: You with NewsHour live from the BBC. I'm Rebecca Kesby, and let's get more on our top story now. The line from President Trump this morning while he's attending that NATO summit in Turkey, that as far as he's concerned, the ceasefire with Iran is over. And then in the past hour or so, Mr. Trump said there could be more US strikes against Iran. He was speaking to reporters alongside Ukraine's President Volodymyr Zelensky at that summit.
18: They are behaving very badly, as they have for 47 years. And, you know, we hit them hard last night after they launched. They launched a couple of, you don't have to know about this, you got stuff on your mind, but they launched a couple of drones and one rocket, one missile, and at ships, because they were in the strait, which they have every right to be. And so we hit them very hard last night. Very, very. Probably hit them hard again tonight. I'll give them a little warning. We're going to hit them hard tonight.
6: Well, earlier I spoke to Dr. Sanam Vakil, who's the director of the Middle East and North Africa programme at the think tank Chatham House here in London. And I began by asking her how serious Mr. Trump's comments were.
19: I mean, certainly they're serious, but I think that they're also past precedent. President Trump has spoken impatiently or negatively about the Iranian leadership in the past. And so I think we should just take a pause. And we've also seen past rounds of conflict, including serious conflict, since the ceasefire came to fruition on April 8th. I'm not saying that we're not on a dangerous precipice. We very well could be, but there is still an opening or an off-ramp for negotiators to try to quickly cool things down. And I fully expect further military strikes, but it doesn't mean that all out war is about to recommence either.
6: Right. I mean, it is quite confusing, though, isn't it? Because as Mr. Trump said himself, you know, the talk should continue, though he doesn't hold out much hope. But I don't know whether you heard our interview just a few minutes ago with Nasser Hadian, professor of politics at Tehran University. It was quite interesting what he had to say about the divisions in both leaderships of the US and Iran.
19: Yes, and he is quite right. There is, of course, pressure in Iran to maintain control over the Strait of Hormuz and to continue their leverage despite the MOU. Iran is worried that the U.S. and other players are trying to whittle away Iran's leverage since the war and thereby put further pressure on Iran. And so, you know, that's also reflecting through comments and criticism within the Iranian landscape. And in the U.S. as well, there has been a long history of U.S. conservatives and neoconservatives that have been critical of deal-making with Tehran. So in a way, both sides slightly mirror each other. What's problematic is that there is no sustained deconfliction line, despite the intent to set one up, and that negotiations are sort of on again, off again. And so in this climate, it's going to be very volatile.
6: And in spite of the heated language from both sides today, not just from Mr. Trump, we heard from one general saying that they were going to have a crushing response to the United States strikes. I mean, the truth is part of the reason they came to this deal is because both sides really needed it to end.
19: Yes. You know, both sides needed a breather. Both sides perhaps also needed to replenish stockpiles. Populations and the economy were being impacted. But it doesn't mean that this necessarily was a formal end to the war. I think that the MOU and the ceasefire is really a testing ground for commitment to negotiations, seeing what each side can really deliver, while, of course, maybe in tandem to that, they're prepping for another round.
6: Dr. Sanam Vakil, there, director of the Middle East and North Africa program at Chatham House. Now then, how do you follow a box office smash like Oppenheimer that swept the board at the Oscars only 2 years ago? Well, the acclaimed director, Sir Christopher Nolan, has gone back to ancient Greek myth, enlisting some of the biggest names in acting for his retelling of The Odyssey, shot on real ships in real seas in six countries across the world. Matt Damon is the lead, Tom Holland is his son, in a story that's nearly 3,000 years old. Our culture editor Katie Razzle met Nolan and some of his stars.
20: Everyone wants to work with Christopher Nolan.
21: We won the war.
20: Matt Damon plays Greek hero Odysseus.
21: Help me go home.
22: He said, I'd like to offer you the lead role. And so I just said, yeah. And he goes, don't you want to hear what it is?
23: Ithaca's king is coming back.
21: No, he's not.
20: Anne Hathaway is Odysseus's wife, Penelope.
24: When I got the call, it was, how quickly can you get

0: Way is Odysseus's wife, Penelope.
1: When I got the call, it was, how quickly can you get on a plane to Los Angeles? Because I live in New York with my family. And I said, I think I've missed all the flights today, but how about tomorrow?
0: Unlike Hathaway and Damon, Tom Holland as their son.
2: My dad is coming home.
0: And his wife, Zendaya, who plays the goddess Athena, are first timers in a Nolan movie.
3: You yearn for that opportunity, and then you get the opportunity, and that comes with a lot of pressure.
0: Even Christopher Nolan was a little intimidated after the success of Oppenheimer.
4: You're talking about turning theory into a practical weapon system faster than the Nazis.
5: You have ways of coping with it. My son walked into my office while I was writing on the Odyssey and said, where are your Oscars? And I said, well, I'm trying to write a new project, and if I've got Oscars sitting there on the shelf, think about how daunting that would be. And he looked at me and said, but you didn't win for writing.
1: Just from the jump, I thought, this isn't the Penelope that I've come to expect. This is a volcano of a woman.
6: Promise me you will come back.
7: What if I can't?
0: Anne Hathaway's character has waited 20 years for her husband to return from war while watching her son grow up without him.
1: It was really interesting to kind of translate what my idea of being a loving mother is to 3,000 years ago. I know this is going to sound silly, but go to a pre-therapy world. You know, there's no such thing as gentle parenting in ancient Greece. The stakes were really, really high. She's already been separated from one great love in her life. And so I think that makes her cling more tightly to the other great love of her life, her child.
0: There are big themes to be read into this film. What makes a man? The trauma of war and the ancient Greek tradition of hospitality to strangers.
5: It's essentially the golden rule. It says, treat others as you would be treated. And when that principle of respecting others is ignored or abused, things fall apart.
8: Have we lost that hospitality that the Greeks talk about?
5: There's a danger that we're not valuing it as we should. But if you think about it, it's so fundamental that if we'd really lost that, it would be chaos and anarchy everywhere in the world. I mean, it is what holds our society together.
8: And when you're making a film like this, do you think about how it will be received by modern audiences and whether it is picking up something about our culture?
5: No, I don't. But I also trust that if done right, that process will lead to something that does reflect the world we live in.
2: What would he do if he came back here and find all these suitors in his house?
0: Tom Holland's got two big films this summer, a new Spider-Man movie and The Odyssey, with its themes around masculinity that feel very timely.
3: Maybe what you can learn from this movie about masculinity is that it comes in all shapes and sizes, and there's no version of it that's perfect, and that people are flawed.
8: You seem very relaxed about the whole idea of what it is to be a man.
3: I'm just living my life the way my parents raised me, which was to be respectful to anyone and everyone, and to be humble, to enjoy your successes, to work hard, and, you know, don't take anything for granted.
8: What was new for you on this set? What did you learn on The Odyssey?
3: I mean, I did a lot of sword fighting, which I loved.
8: Useful in future life?
3: I mean, if someone broke into my house...
8: You're keeping a sword at home now.
3: I have a cricket bat, actually, and I can wield that in a sword-like fashion.
7: I think it's asleep.
9: That report from Katie Razzle there, speaking to Sir Christopher Nolan and others in relation to that new film, The Odyssey, out soon.
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9: Still to come, President Trump lashes out at NATO allies on defence spending, not backing his war against Iran and blocking his attempts to take Greenland for US territory. We'll get into the details.

0: Also, did COVID cause long-lasting eye problems? New research suggests it did. And the scourge of the mini fan, why disposable electronic fans are a growing environmental problem. First, the news.
1: BBC News with Govinda Gill. President Trump says the US will probably hit Iran very hard again tonight after hostilities resumed on the Gulf on Tuesday. He described Iranian leaders as cuckoo, but said talks aimed ensuring they never obtain a nuclear weapon would continue. Mr. Trump was speaking at the NATO summit alongside Volodymyr Zelensky. He said he would license Ukraine to produce American Patriot interceptors, a vital defense against Russian ballistic missiles. The US president also gave a positive account of his meeting with other NATO leaders, saying there was a lot of love and unity in the room. Earlier, he'd repeatedly criticized them for not backing him over Iran and Greenland. In other news, a German palliative care doctor has been sentenced to life in prison for murdering 15 of his patients. The 41-year-old confessed to some of the killings, saying he wanted to spare people from suffering. Prosecutors said he had a lust for murder. Funeral ceremonies for the late Iranian Supreme Leader Ali Khamenei have continued in the Iraqi city of Najaf, one of the holiest sites in Shia Islam. The last woman to be executed in Britain has been granted a conditional pardon by King Charles. Ruth Ellis was hanged for the murder of her lover in 1955. A new study has found that missing an hour's sleep could lead to gradual weight gain. Around 100 adults in the study gained on average half a kilo over 6 weeks after delaying their bedtime. A rare medieval manuscript of the legends of King Arthur has sold at auction in London for almost $3 million. The illustrated tome recounts the search for the Holy Grail and the adventures of the Knights of the Round Table. It was written in Old French more than seven centuries ago. That's the latest BBC News.
0: Welcome back to NewsHour. There's no shortage of action at the Men's Football World Cup at the moment, but for fans of sitting down virtual games, the Esports World Cup gets started this week in Paris. About 2,000 of the best competitive gamers are taking part, and a flashy opening ceremony is planned tonight by the River Seine. It's the first time the event, the biggest in global esports, has ever been held outside Saudi Arabia, as our reporter Andrew Rogers can explain.
2: Welcome to Paris, where over the next 7 weeks, the world's top professional gamers will compete for a record combined prize pot of $75 million, playing games like Call of Duty, Football Sim EAFC, and Street Fighter.
3: It's all the latest captures.
2: Plenty more too. There's 24 games in total as part of the lineup. Here's how it essentially works. Players are part of big multinational teams based around the world. Win an event and you get a cash prize and points. Get the most points by the end of the summer, and you don't just get a big trophy, you get a bonus $7 million too. That's something these fans say is worth watching.
4: Pretty amazing. I've landed here earlier today and just traveling here to get to the event. So I'm from Austria.
5: I'm from Germany. As soon as I heard that it's in Paris, I had to get tickets.
4: Yeah, same.
6: We were stopping in Paris on vacation, and my buddy over there was like, the Esports World Cup is in Paris the same time we are, and so we booked tickets just for fun.
2: It might be really hot outside right now, but inside the massive and thankfully air-conditioned Porte de Versailles Convention Centre, events have already started taking place, including the one that this guy plays, Valorant.
7: Hello, I'm Nikita Sirmitev, aka Derke, playing for Team Vitality in Valorant.
2: And you're based in Paris.
7: I'm really excited because I had never played in front of a French crowd before yet.
2: These crowds making plenty of noise, but all of them are actually here pretty last minute, because this isn't how things were meant to go. The Esports World Cup has always been held in Saudi Arabia, a country this event gets lots of its funding from. But with just weeks ago, it announced it would move to France because of instability in the Gulf region. Mike McCabe is one of the tournament's top bosses.
8: This is over 45,000 square meters of space. We have seven stages. It's a massive undertaking. We have enough cable powering all of these incredible technical systems to get basically from London to Birmingham and back again. We still can't quite believe that we're here. Everything's working.
2: Organisers say it was always planning to move to new cities, but global events meant bumping that plan up sooner. It did, though, leave just weeks to arrange complicated live broadcasts and opening ceremonies expected to be watched by millions online. Not that these guys mind.
9: I booked my tickets right away and came, so it's great to have this in France.
5: Yeah, it's just amazing to see that we get a bit more Europe representation.
0: Andrew Rogers there reporting from Paris on the eSports World Cup that gets underway in the city this week, as opposed to the World Cup, of course, the Football World Cup continuing. And all the details on that on the BBC Sports pages, all the latest on the matches and, of course, the controversies. You're listening to NewsHour live from the BBC. I'm Rebecca Kesby. Back now to the NATO summit taking place in the Turkish capital, Ankara. While leaders have been gathering for the traditional family photo, behind the smiles, some of them perhaps a little forced, there are lingering tensions between the allies. President Trump has been in a fairly belligerent mood today, lashing out at NATO allies for not supporting his claim to Greenland. He's still very unhappy that most don't back his war with Iran, and Spain came in for special treatment over defence spending. While Spain has increased its defence spending in the past year, it is refusing to pledge 5% of GDP by 2035, something that other NATO members have agreed to. And this is what President Trump had to say about it.
10: Spain is a terrible partner in NATO. They don't participate, they don't pay. I don't want anything to do with Spain. Cut off all trade with Spain, please, including visits. Okay, we don't want anything to do. Watch them come running back. Oh, they'll come running back.
0: Well, in the past hour or so after those comments, the Spanish Prime Minister, Pedro Sanchez, has said that ties with the US are still very positive. And just before we came on air, we got through to Juan Fernando López Aguilar. He's a member of the European Parliament for Spain's governing left-of-centre party. So what's his response to Mr. Trump's comments?
11: It's not surprising. It's the way Trump is used to misbehave. And diplomatically, even in a diplomatic forum as the NATO summit is second, Spain sees the situation with calm and normality. If I say the U.S.-Spanish relation is strong in every possible way, it's led by business, entrepreneurs, scientists, professors, scholars, people traveling back and forth. As for trade, there is no way to single out a member state of the European Union because trade is the sole competence of the EU in all.
0: Okay, so you may not be happy with the style and delivery of Mr. Trump's comments, certainly on defence and as a NATO ally, but hasn't he got a point? Because Spain, although it has increased its defence spending last year to 2.1%, up from 1.4%, it's still lagging behind most other European countries, other NATO members. And it was the only NATO country that refused to up defence spending last year to 5% by 2035.
11: Spain is the most reliable partner within NATO. It shows when it comes to the deployment of military troops abroad in NATO missions. Spain is also championing that kind of a cause. But second, Spain has argued very strongly that summing up all the way to 5% makes sense because it doesn't. It's arbitrary. It's been imposed by Trump's administration for the sake of buying armament from the US. So Spain has another strategy. And Spain, of course, is fulfilling its duties with NATO and it's increasing its defense effort, but not to the way to 5% despite everything else, including the social pillar and the social welfare, which is most important for a progressive government in the European Union, as the Spanish government is.
0: You say the pressure is on countries to buy American weapons. I don't think they can force NATO allies to buy American weapons. And on your point about the domestic pressures on the Spanish government, I'm sure many European countries would sympathise with that because a lot of European countries in the EU and outside the EU have got problems of social spending and other things to spend their money on. But when you look at the fact that we've got the biggest war since World War II in Europe at the moment, surely there is an onus to spend more on defence.
11: In all of Europe, there is the understanding that we have to care more and better and faster for our defense according to the principle of strategic autonomy. But having said this, there are two ways forward. One is simply increasing national budgets all the way to 5% just because Mr. Trump said that's the right thing to do. And another thing is to reach out for capabilities in an integrated fashion so that we ensure interoperability of armed forces all across Europe. And we put the embryo of a rapid force of intervention, which is European on its own.
0: That's Juan Fernando López Aguilar there, MEP for Spain's governing party. Well, speaking in the past hour or so at the NATO summit, President Trump brought up the idea of giving Ukraine the capacity to produce their own Patriot air defence missiles. Here's the clip.
10: One of the things I think we're going to be talking about today, just a little birdie told me this, about the fact that we'll give them the right to make Patriots. We'll show them how to do it. It's very complex, actually.
0: So how significant could this possibly be for Ukraine? Sir Adam Thompson was the UK's permanent representative to NATO from 2014 to 2016. He's currently director of the European Leadership Network.
12: If it actually happens, it's really very significant because although on the battlefield, on the ground in Ukraine, the Ukrainians are holding their own against the Russians, broadly speaking, they really don't have enough missile defense. And the Iran war has pretty much sucked away from Ukraine into the Gulf all the anti-ballistic missile capability that Ukraine might have counted on. So as we're seeing, it's very vulnerable to Russian missile strikes on its cities and critical national infrastructure. If Ukraine was enabled to manufacture Patriots, you can bet they would put heart and soul into doing that pretty quickly and at scale. And that would, over a time scale, I don't know, but let's say a year or so, make quite a difference to that war.
0: Right. I mean, in terms of the scale, you said if it happens, would there be some question mark over that?
12: Well, I think with everything that President Trump says, there has to be a question mark. And he makes sure that at every event he is the center of attention, but it doesn't necessarily guarantee results. It's true that on Ukraine, he has at the G7 summit a couple of weeks ago and subsequently been relatively more positive. But will it last? Who knows? And he's already picked fights in the last 24 hours with Spain and Denmark, and his relationship with Zelensky is rocky.
0: Yeah.
12: So, watch this space.
0: You mentioned Denmark. He's brought up the issue of Greenland yet again. And I just wonder what you made of his comments about that. I think the Danish Prime Minister has come out and yet again said, no, you know, Greenland is a Danish territory.
12: Well, if you'd let me, I just step back a moment from the relentless Trumpian news cycle, which is what it's all about as far as he's concerned, and just reflect on this NATO summit aside from Trump. Last year, NATO set itself a 5% GDP target. This summit is all about delivery. And actually, NATO's got a pretty good story to tell. It's increased its spending over the last 12 months at non-US allies by 20%. It's announced another $50 billion in defense contracts. All NATO allies are above 2%. And Europeans are just starting to fill the gaps that would be left if the United States pulled out. So Europeans are beginning to do what the NATO Secretary General called for, which was to kind of equalize with the United States. And we're getting to a point where the US is getting NATO on the cheap. That's a story sort of going on while Trump is drawing attention to the fact that NATO allies have to plan for the possibility that the US will not be there for them.
0: Sir Adam Thompson, their former UK permanent representative to NATO. Now, scientists in Sweden say they found a link between mild COVID-19 and long-lasting eye problems. The research was carried out by Linköping University in Sweden. I've been speaking to Neil Lagali, Professor of Experimental Ophthalmology there, who led the research, and he began by telling me more about the eye conditions they were looking at.
13: So it's a range of eye symptoms that can be severely debilitating, and these include an extreme light sensitivity, pain in and around and behind the eyes, as well as problems with directing the eyes to an object, so focusing, also blurred vision and eye fatigue.
0: Right. I mean, they sound very uncomfortable and potentially quite serious.
13: Yes, this affected their daily lives and drastically reduced the quality of life.
0: And how did you manage to link it to COVID being the cause?
13: So we had a criteria that these people did not have any eye problems prior to contracting COVID. So these problems only arose after they had been diagnosed with COVID and recovered from COVID. And the initial infection was not severe. They were not hospitalized. And then anywhere from a couple of weeks to a couple of months after they recovered, these eye problems started to emerge.
0: And do you know why these eye problems happened as a result of COVID?
13: Yes, so we used a number of advanced techniques to explore the function of the eye. And what we found was there seems to be a very long-term, low-grade inflammation that's persistent after COVID that has led to an effect on the nerves in the brain, which control the eye function. And so this is our most plausible explanation for these problems.
0: Right. So is it the case that these were sort of mystery eye problems that people couldn't work out why they were happening? And now you've got to the bottom of it. But what are the implications of this research then? What does it tell us about the treatment?
13: The implications are now that we believe there's a large number of unrecognized cases where people are suffering from this problem. And so now with our knowledge, we can use specific tests to uncover this problem. And we hope that this can lead to new treatments. For example, we know now that the pupil is not functioning properly. It's letting in too much light into the eye. We also know that there's a nerve degeneration in the eye and the eyes don't function together properly. So knowing this information will help us to develop more targeted treatments.
0: Is it possible for these patients to make a full recovery, or is their eyesight forever changed by this?
13: Well, unfortunately, the patients that we looked at, it was up to 3 years still having these persistent problems and there was no full recovery. There was some report of it getting a little bit better over time, but very slowly. But we're not sure if they ever fully go away.
0: So this is new research, but the fact that you've been able to diagnose this as the problem, is it your hope that other people elsewhere in the world will also get diagnosis and hopefully treatment quicker as a result?
13: Yes, absolutely, because we know now there are many people suffering, at least in Sweden, from this problem, and we believe that that's the case globally as well. And unfortunately, they haven't been able to get a proper diagnosis or care they need from the healthcare system. So we hope that this information will allow that to happen. And yes, the information that we've found also at the molecular level, we hope will motivate others to follow up on this and develop better treatments for this condition.
0: Professor Neil Lagali there, who led that research.
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0: This is Rebecca Kesby with NewsHour live from the BBC. Now, the record-breaking heat wave currently boiling Europe has led to a major boost in sales for all sorts of electronic cooling devices, with large parts of the continent not equipped with air conditioning systems. But there are warnings that low-quality devices that don't last long will end up in landfill, and they're no good for the environment. Examples like this. That is the sound of a mini handheld fan. About 8 million of these are expected to be bought this summer. Some are as cheap as £2. That's just about $2.50. And I spoke to Scott Butler from the electrical product recycling campaign group Material Focus, and he explained to me why that was a problem.
19: Mini fans, like all electricals, are full of really valuable materials. So what we're seeing is this rise of something we call fast tech, which is very cheap technology. Mini fans are sort of one of the poster childs of that. And because of the price points, it's inbuilt this notion of disposability, and people aren't really aware that they should not be binning them, they should be recycling them when they no longer work. And another consequence of this is that many of these products, these fast tech products, are charged by lithium-ion batteries. And if lithium-ion batteries go into the wrong place, i.e. a bin or onto a waste truck, and they get damaged, they can start fires. So we're seeing increasing fires in the UK, but also in, you know, reports in Australia, in Japan, all across the globe, where lithium-ion batteries are now a major cause of fire risk, which is obviously damaging property, vehicles, but also risking the public as well.
0: Yeah, it's interesting because they've addressed this in Japan in particular, haven't they? Last year, they were looking at the idea of making the recycling of mini fans particularly mandatory.
19: Well, it's not unique to Japan. Many countries have laws, including the UK, including all of the European Union countries, that mean that the producers of all electrical products, from fridge freezers down to mini fans and vapes, are legally obligated to be paying for the take back and recycling of them. The challenge that we have, though, is getting the public to use the various facilities that are there to do that. So it's a challenge that's increasing because we're seeing ever more tech. A lot of it is becoming incredibly cheap. There's a lot of products where it seems to be, if in doubt, put an LED light in. There's one product which is a musical lollipop that plays music when you suck it, which is charged by a lithium-ion battery. So we're seeing technology go into areas where really the materials could be better used for the smart and green tech future that we want. We don't want this, for want of a better word, tat.
0: Right. OK, but what is your advice, though? Because a lot of Europe, certainly the UK, is at sea level. It's so humid, which makes it feel so much hotter. And, you know, you've got vulnerable people, older people really struggling in the heat. What's your advice for how to keep cool? I mean, actually, I have got one little bit of advice myself here, which I can just flick for you.
19: Traditional fan.
0: That is a traditional fan made of wood and material. I've had it for 10 years, so I've definitely got my £2, $2 worth out of that.
19: Well, you're a living example of one of the things that you can do. We urge people to buy the best product that they can, because it's very likely to last longer. We also urge people to look after them. So when the heat waves are over, don't just leave this fan, which is, you know, relatively fragile, at the bottom of your bag and put stuff on top of it, because that could damage it too. And then if you do, you know, if you can only afford the cheaper ones, and of course we urge people to stay cool, then when it does break down, make sure that you don't bin it and you put it into a recycling route.
0: Very good advice there from Scott Butler. Finally, the manuscripts and archives of one of France's most famous writers, Albert Camus, have been bought by the National Library of France for just over $10 million. Now, his books and plays, as well as his private letters, essays and diaries, have all been secured. Well, Albert Camus won the Nobel Prize for Literature back in 1957 at the age of just 44, which I'm told is very young for to win that Nobel Prize. We can find out more about him. We're joined by Yves Morisi, who's Professor of French Literature at the University of Oxford. Welcome to the programme, Professor. What can you tell us about him and why this is such a big deal for France?
20: It's a big deal because it will enable the general public to have access to his archive, which is vast and, as you just noted, diverse. So it's his works of fiction, his correspondence, his annotated political speeches about his art, as well as documentation that he gathered throughout his life. And the fact that it will now be owned by the French state and made available to the public is a fantastic achievement. It's the most expensive acquisition, 9 million euros, that the French National Library has ever consented to. So it's fabulous news.
0: He's obviously very well known in France, but for our listeners elsewhere, can you remind us of why he was such a big deal and a bit more about his life? Because he was actually born in Algeria.
20: Yes, he was. And this was a critical part of his being and writing and thinking. So he was very much in love with his homeland of Algeria, which at the time was French. It was in the colonial context that he was born in 1913. And he lived through part of the Algerian War of Independence from 1954, which ended in 62. But he died 2 years prior to that. So both for political reasons, he was very critical of French colonial rule, and also for reasons of emotional attachment to his land, Algeria is extremely important to him. Why does he matter still to us today? I guess he's a peculiar figure in that he is able, I think, to combine great talent as a writer. His style is unmatched, I think, in the French literary tradition in the 20th century. It's crisp, it's direct, it can be ironic and lyrical, but also satirical. It's quite powerful and often quite accessible. And at the same time, he was someone who looked at very serious questions of what makes men happy, about our mortality, and political questions, including questions having to do with political violence and what makes it legitimate or unacceptable. So all this together makes him a major figure.
0: He had a really interesting life, didn't he? And lived through a really important part of history as well in France. Wasn't he in the French Resistance through the war?
20: Yes. Yes, he joined the French Resistance in 43. So he didn't fight, using arms and weapons, but he was part of the French underground newspaper Combat. And he was very active in countering Nazi discourse and the propaganda of the French collaborationist state. He was always very humble about his participation in the resistance. He wanted the people who had died for the country and fighting for the resistance to be remembered, and he didn't want to be remembered for it. But nevertheless, this was a critical time period, and this gave him, of course, a certain moral stature after the war, of course.
0: Well, it's
20: on the French scene.
0: It's an amazing collection, hopefully on show soon at the National Library of France. Thank you so much for joining us live. That's Yves Morisi, their Professor of French Literature at the University of Oxford, bringing us to an end to this edition of NewsHour from me and the whole team here in London. Thank you very much for joining us.
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0: Hundreds of thousands of Haitians built lives in the U.S. under a temporary legal residency program. Now the Supreme Court says they can be forced to go. From WAMU and NPR in Washington, this is 1A. Hi, I'm Jen White. Today on 1A, the Supreme Court cleared the way for the Trump administration to end temporary protected status for Haitians living and working legally in the U.S. Across the country, some are saying their absence will be keenly felt in critical professions like caregiving.
1: Seeing residents suffer when there are qualified caregivers who are willing to support our community is upsetting to us all.
0: Today, what the end of TPS means here and in Haiti, is the country ready for an influx of people? 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
2: Live from NPR News in Washington, I'm Windsor Johnston. President Trump says the U.S. military will likely carry out additional airstrikes against Iran tonight after attacking Iranian targets overnight. The president also declared the ceasefire over as he expressed frustration with Tehran at the NATO summit in Turkey today. NPR's Deepa Shivaram reports the latest threats may signal a more aggressive U.S. response as tensions continue to escalate in the Middle East.
3: He called Iranian leaders vicious, violent people, and he said he's threatening strikes again tonight, saying he would hit Iran hard. He's also floated the possibility of resuming the blockade in the Strait of Hormuz for Iranian ships. He said that in terms of these strikes that might come tonight, that he would give Iran a little warning. He's going to, quote, hit them hard, and he said, quote, we'll see how it all works out.
2: That's NPR's Deepa Shivaram reporting. Maine Democratic Senate candidate Graham Plattner is facing growing pressure to drop out of the race after a rape allegation added to a growing number of abuse accusations against him. Democrats in Maine are preparing a process to replace him if he withdraws. Devin Murphy Anderson is the executive director of the state's Democratic Party.
4: We have repeatedly reiterated to Graham Plattner's team that they have no role in determining our next Democratic nominee for the U.S. Senate, nor in determining what this process looks like. We have also reiterated that Graham Plattner must drop out of this race so that Democrats in Maine can focus on defeating Susan Collins this November.
2: Plattner has denied the latest allegations as well as earlier claims of abusive behavior. The candidate says he's taking time to consider his next steps. A federal judge has rejected the Justice Department's attempt to gain access to the personal information of Fulton County, Georgia's 2020 election workers. It's a setback for President Trump's investigation into Georgia and his unproven claims that voter fraud there cost him the presidency. Melissa Fato from member station WABE in Atlanta reports.
5: Fulton County officials argued a DOJ subpoena requesting the names and information of every county employee and poll volunteer was meant to harass and intimidate them. They asked a federal judge to intervene. In his decision, U.S. District Judge William Ray called the subpoena highly burdensome and unreasonable. He also noted the statute of limitations has long since passed, so the feds couldn't use the information to charge anyone with a crime. Ray scolded the DOJ for trying to use grand jury powers to gain private information without a legitimate purpose. For NPR News, I'm Melissa Fato in Atlanta.
2: On Wall Street, the Dow was down 769 points. 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
6: And this is WVIK News in the Quad Cities. I'm Joseph Leahy. It's 10:04. Moline is among 17 cities selected for a global certification program this year that supports sustainability in building designs, construction, and operations. The U.S. Green Building Council helps promote green infrastructure through its Leadership in Energy and Environmental Design, or LEED, rating system. Its annual cohort this year, including Moline, will receive training, technical assistance, online tools, and direct support from the council. The council is also waiving the fee for its LEED for Cities certification and silver level membership. Other cities included this year are Indianapolis, Nashville, and Sacramento. A pair of industrial sites in the Cedar Valley have made a national ranking for shovel-ready projects. Iowa Public Radio's Gavin McGough reports the designation comes as communities compete to attract development.
7: The two industrial parks now rank in the top six in North America. That's according to a new list from the Site Selectors Guild. Lisa Skubel leads economic development for the region's Chamber of Commerce. She says competition for investment has grown fierce.
8: In the 90s, you know, if you had a farm field and you had a farmer who was willing to sell it, you were in. But nowadays, if you don't have these due diligence done, all these processes done, you're not even going to get a look at.
7: The sites offer nearly 400 acres of undeveloped land. Possible uses include advanced manufacturing, food processing, or biotech. A data center project is considering the site in Waterloo. That move has sparked local opposition. I'm Gavin McGough, IPR News.
6: Over 100 Iowa National Guard soldiers are deploying to Washington, D.C. later this week. The Iowa National Guard announced on Tuesday that about 120 soldiers will support the District of Columbia National Guard and other agencies with America 250.
9: This is live special coverage from NPR News. I'm Scott Detrow. Any moment now, President Trump is going to hold a press conference from the NATO summit in Ankara, Turkey. He will be speaking after a flurry of new attacks in the U.S.-Iran war that has led Trump to declare that the ceasefire he spent so much time promoting is now effectively over. This meeting also comes at a particularly tense time for the NATO alliance. Relations between the U.S. and its allies are fraying, and that seemed to be exacerbated this week at the summit. Trump has criticized NATO allies for not supporting the war in Iran. He's renewed threats to take control, as he puts it, of Greenland. He's threatened to cut off all trade with Spain, and he has continued to accuse fellow NATO members of failing to pay their fair share on defense. All of those statements over the last day or so. All of these topics and more are likely to come up shortly during the president's press conference. While we wait for President Trump to begin, I want to bring in our colleagues who have been following the summit in Turkey. We have NPR international correspondent Hidil Alshalchi and NPR White House correspondent Danielle Kurtzleben. Franco Ordonez and Greg Myrie are here with me in studio. But Danielle, I'm going to start with you. You have been making your way around the summit with President Trump today as a pool reporter covering him. A lot has happened. A lot has been said today. Give us some of the highlights in terms of news.
10: Right. Well, of course, the biggest highlight is something that you already mentioned, is Trump saying this morning, Turkey time, I should say, that he considers the ceasefire with Iran over. And furthermore, he said that he essentially cast the ongoing talks with Iran as useless. He said, yeah, they can continue, but he doesn't think that they have been doing much or will do much. So those are the big things. Now, one other thing that he said today is that he wants to cut off all trade with Spain. That is over Spain's defense spending. Now, he has been upset at Spain before over their unwillingness to allow the U.S. to use its air bases to launch strikes on Iran. Mm-hmm. So, yes, it has been a very news-filled day here at the NATO summit.
9: Any sense what the impetus was to bring back the Greenland threats?
10: Honestly, no. But yes, very, very good point. He brought up Greenland once more, saying that the U.S. should take over Greenland. Now, notably, NATO Secretary General Mark Rutte really seems to be in de-escalation mode today. He did a press availability with President Trump today. And when President Trump would criticize fellow NATO countries, for example, on their defense spending, on their, from his point of view, unwillingness to help him enough with the Iran war, you really saw Mark Rutte say, okay, very well, Mr. President, but hold on a minute. They have helped some. They have allowed some flights to take off from there for Operation Epic Fury. So I think you've really seen Mark Rutte in full diplomacy mode today. And for what it's worth, what President Trump said today was that he's disappointed in NATO, but that he really likes Rutte. So Rutte seems to be doing the job that he wants to do.
9: That balancing act seems to be working for now, at least.
10: Yes, very much.
9: Hidil, I want to go over to you. There's a lot to talk about with NATO, and Danielle, we'll come back to you in a moment. But catch us up to speed on just how much the Iran-U.S. war escalated again overnight. What happened? What do we need to know?
11: Sure. So first, we haven't heard from the Iranians yet. State media only has said just now, actually, that Iran may close the Strait of Hormuz. But we know that U.S. Central Command came out yesterday and said that they launched the attacks on Iran because Iran attacked a bunch of shipping ships in the Strait of Hormuz. And so U.S. attacked radar, some small boats, some other military installations. Now, Iran has not claimed responsibility for any of those attacks, but said it would deliver a, quote, crushing response. And then right after, the Kuwaiti army said it was confronting missile and drone attacks, and then sirens also went off in Bahrain. Also, Trump ordered these strikes from NATO, which is a little bit rare for a president to order an attack from outside of the United States. And I'd like to just mention that one of the key elements of this escalation was the withdrawal of the oil licenses that we just saw yesterday. And those licenses would have allowed Iran to sell oil on the international market as part of the Memorandum of Understanding ceasefire. Mm-hmm. So Iran has an interest in de-escalating because they stand to get $8 to $10 billion of unfrozen assets. But then they saw U.S. was trying to get ships through the strait. And that was, analysts said that was undercutting Iranian leverage. And so they were sending a message to the U.S.
9: So they struck strikes in the strait. The U.S. Mm-hmm. responded with strikes on Iran. Mm-hmm. Iran went back to its playbook from the early weeks of the war with massive regional strikes to assets in Bahrain and Kuwait, right? That's the order of operations that led to where we are.
11: That's right, exactly. And actually, I wanted to just bring up Danielle speaking about how Ruta is on diplomacy mode. And maybe this also, what I'm about to say is helpful to Trump liking Ruta, is that when the attacks happened, one of the first things Ruta said was that these strikes were necessary. Mm-hmm. So he got in, kind of got involved in this and was like, yeah, Trump needed to do this.
9: Yeah. Hadil, you had been reporting over the last few days about the stakes of what was happening at the summit and how worried so many NATO allies, how many leaders were about the ways that Trump's continued threats against NATO, continued complaints about NATO, the way that he's undermined the alliance throughout his presidency, but especially in the second term. They wanted to make sure that was minimized at this conference. And now we have had Trump, as we've described, kind of going around, criticizing allies, making threats, expanding this war that many allies are uneasy with. What has the response been at the conference to all of this?
11: Mm-hmm. I mean, honestly, behind the scenes, like the mood and the vibe of the NATO summit the past couple of days has been keep Trump happy. Keep him in a good mood, even though he's, lashing out at Spain, France, et cetera. European leaders are still vying for the president's time. He's still the most powerful leader of the free world. He leverages, influence where this alliance goes. But behind the scenes, there is this crisis of confidence about, a bunch of things, including will the U.S. show up for an Article 5 type contingent, for example, the NATO article that says that an armed attack on one or more allies is considered an attack on all. But if face forwarding, like I talked to somebody from the Canadian delegation yesterday, and he gave me a lot of like, we need to stick together. We're stronger as a unit. But this confidence is this crisis of confidence, and it's kind of trickling down. Cause I talked to one defense contractor, for example, who said he's never felt this kind of hesitation from Europeans in doing business with the U.S. He told me that Europe is starting to see the U.S. as an unreliable partner.
9: Yeah. So again, we are waiting for President Trump to give a press conference from Ankara, Turkey, where he's wrapping up a big NATO meeting. A lot of news has happened there over the past day or so, including increased escalation in the U.S.-Iran war. Danielle Kurtzleben and Hadil Alshalchi are our reporters on the ground at this summit in Turkey. I'm going to bring in now Greg Myrie and Franco Ordonez, who are here with me at NPR. Greg, when you hear Hadil talking about the way that other NATO leaders are trying to respond to Trump, trying to keep Trump happy, trying to keep this alliance together, this has been a long-running dance for them.
12: Yeah, absolutely. In his first term, Trump was often talking about leaving NATO. He isn't saying that so directly right now, but it's a lot of the little things he's doing, talking about Ukraine being Europe's war. Europe needs to do more to defend itself, talking about possibly withdrawing U.S. troops. So with specific smaller cuts, he's talking about ways that would weaken or undermine NATO. And that's leaving aside just the almost daily insults, which have become the sort of background scenario whenever Trump is at these kinds of meetings or talking about NATO. So clearly there's this effort, don't upset Trump, but it hasn't prevented him from lashing out or at least criticizing NATO members.
9: And as we wait for President Trump to begin speaking, Greg, I want you to bring us up to speed on one other major issue at this summit and in the world right now, and that, of course, the long-running Russia-Ukraine war. It's been something that all of these leaders were talking about. And just about an hour or so ago, President Trump was meeting with Ukraine's President Volodymyr Zelensky. What did they talk about? What is the latest in this war? Because it seemed to peak as well in recent days.
12: Yeah, we've seen big Russian attacks with ballistic missiles that have killed more than 50 people in Ukraine, civilians. Ukraine is continuing with its long-range drone strikes in places like Moscow and St. Petersburg, hitting major Russian oil refineries. So the war is still going full speed ahead. Trump makes these comments that he's made again and again, that he thinks Putin wants to end this war, that he's thinks a deal is possible. And there's absolutely no evidence to support that. You know, rationally, both countries are very much still suffering. It would be a good time for them to sit down and talk. There's no major advances on the battlefield, but there's no evidence that they're going to talk. And the occasional efforts they've made at peace over the past 4 years have gone absolutely nowhere. And the Ukrainians seem to be gaining a little bit of momentum on the battlefield, and they desperately need air defense missiles. So, you know, there's multiple strands taking place with the fighting, but really no signs of a potential peace agreement or even a ceasefire that the president has raised.
9: Danielle Kurtzleben, you talked earlier about the dynamic between Trump and NATO's Secretary General Mark Rutte during a meeting today. What was the body language like? What was the back and forth like between Trump and Zelensky when they met just a while ago?
10: I think the best way to put it is muted, although President Zelensky is pretty soft-spoken anyway. But, yeah, I mean, they both really kind of repeated things that we have heard before, especially President Trump. Like Greg was saying, talking about how Putin really wants a deal, talking about how he really thinks that this can happen. Maybe yes, maybe no, but I mean, one question that I really am hoping to ask or hoping he answers is, he's had so many conversations with Zelensky and Putin over the course of this second term. What progress does he think is being made right now? Is there any momentum that wasn't there before? We honestly have no idea at this point, but like Greg said, there's no evidence, at least, of what he's talking about with regard to Putin.
13: You know, I'd just like to add on the Zelensky-Ukraine thing. Well, I absolutely agree that there is no evidence that anything that President Putin is making any new conditions, that he is giving any indication that he actually wants to end the war. I will say one thing that is different and significant is Trump saying that he would allow Ukraine to build Patriot missiles, to manufacture them, offering them the license. That's pretty significant. That is something that the Ukrainian leader Zelensky has been trying for seeking for from a very long time.
9: Yeah.
13: So this is, you know, a significant step. I do think it is a signal from the president of the United States that he is more sympathetic to Ukraine. You know, he resisted that move for a long time. Trump appeared to be more open to even giving Ukraine some more missiles immediately, though he did not give any specific details on that. But I do think it's significant that he was willing to, spoke generously about giving the license, giving the training, and you know, speaking, you know, positively with the Ukrainian leader.
9: Franco Ordonez, there are so many different ongoing stories to catch up to speed with right now that we're expecting to hear about from President Trump. I want to also talk to you about the politics, especially of the ongoing talks between the U.S. and Iran that Trump said today are over as far as he's concerned. Trump has really been trumpeting this peace agreement for a while now, but it wasn't really ever a peace agreement, right? It was basically an agreement to keep talking. Is that the best way to think about it?
13: Yeah, I mean, it was a memorandum of understanding. It was an agreement to continue to negotiate. I think there are big questions about what actually changed during, actually changed during that. And I think you're absolutely right. This is something that President Trump has been touting for a long time, for the last several weeks, to kind of indicate that, you know, this memorandum of understanding was a success and showed that his strategy against Ukraine, against Iran, was working. I think it really raises a lot of questions, though, now about his credibility going forward, especially with voters. Do voters now, you know, raise more questions? I mean, this issue of the war has been very unpopular in the U.S. for quite some time now. Polls show that they want the U.S., they want the president to turn to domestic issues, to kitchen table issues, to the price of gas. Oil is already on the rise after today's comments about this war over. I think what really we need to see, and I think what this is what President Trump is going to be questioned on and pressed on, is this a real policy change or is it simply negotiating rhetoric? Is it negotiating tactic? And I think you can expect that some of this is negotiating, and we'll see about how much of an actual change it is.
9: Greg Myrie, one of the things Trump said today, talking to reporters and kind of venting frustration about Iran, is that the nuclear part of the agreement was settled. It was done. No nuclear. I'm paraphrasing how Trump put it. Contextualize and fact check that for us.
12: Yeah. The memorandum of understanding called for the U.S. and Iran to work out some sort of deal on Iran's nuclear program, the reason Trump stated for going to war. Mm-hmm. It seems, as best we can tell, this issue has come up, but it doesn't seem like there's been any progress being made. Iran clearly wants to work out other issues first and has said, we'll set aside the nuclear portion of the talks until later. We'll sort out the Strait of Hormuz, lifting sanctions, unfreezing Iranian assets, the things Iran is most interested in getting out of the deal. And it certainly seems they can drag their heels on this. They've been accused of doing that for years and years. And there's just, again, no evidence that there's been any significant progress made on the nuclear front.
9: And I think it's worth pointing out that the Trump administration, from Trump to the Secretary of State to the Secretary of Defense and others, have repeatedly said that Iran's ability to strike its neighbors had been decimated by the earlier portions of this war. We saw last night that's not the case. Iran was carrying out a lot of regional strikes.
12: We've seen that repeatedly, both with missiles and with drones. Some have been deadly over the past weeks, even since the ceasefire was declared way back in April. The targets tend to be U.S. Military sites in Bahrain and Kuwait and elsewhere in the region, but some civilian sites have been hit. The Kuwait airport got hit a while back. So Iran absolutely has the capacity to fire drones and missiles. How much of that capacity is left is not entirely clear. But yeah, they've been able to hit ships in the Strait of Hormuz and neighboring countries in the Gulf. Those issues have by no means been settled.
9: We are waiting for President Trump to deliver a speech and take questions from reporters in Ankara, Turkey, at the end of the NATO summit that has been quite newsy. A lot to talk about. As we mentioned, the war with Iran escalated again last night, and Trump says that the ceasefire, as far as he's concerned, is over. He has gone back to threatening members of the NATO alliance, talking about an economic boycott of Spain based on his frustration that Spain has really opposed this war with Iran. He has again started talking about wanting to take over Greenland. He has criticized NATO allies for not spending enough on their own defense, though, as Daniel Kurtzleben pointed out to us, NATO Secretary General was repeatedly saying the spending has gone up, and he's been crediting President Trump for that shift. Hadil Al-Shalchi, I want to talk to you about some of the reporting you did leading up to the summit about the fact that this is taking place in Turkey, and that's pretty significant to President Trump. Tell us about why that is and all the ways that Turkey's government and leader has really tried to roll out the red carpet literally for Trump
11: Literally, yeah, exactly. But Trump is the only leader at the summit that Erdogan pulled out all the stops for. There was a flyover, a military band. Erdogan went personally to the airport to meet him and greet him. And then Trump flat out said last night, you know, the only, and before that even, the only reason I'm here is because of Erdogan. I think his quote was, "I was very disappointed with NATO. And frankly, if it weren't held in Turkey, where my friend happens to be a very strong leader, a very strong person, it's possible that I wouldn't have attended." And Erdogan, Trump really likes strongmen. We know that. He's praised people like Vladimir Putin, Xi Jinping. So it's not really a big surprise that he kind of admires Erdogan, you know, and they're kind of similar in many ways. So maybe Trump sees himself a little in Erdogan. You know, they've both built their politics around personal brands as opposed to their parties. They use combative communication often, and they've shown skepticism of institutions like courts that sort of put obstacles to their agendas. So this is really Turkey, the Turkish president's moment to not only remind NATO that Turkey's important, but also to show them that Turkey is indispensable. Erdogan is the only guy who can manage Trump. And honestly, I've been talking to some analysts out here, and they say NATO's kind of like, thank God the summit is in Turkey, because he's really the guy who's smoothing things out. He's the one that's keeping him happy, and that's keeping the summit together, honestly.
9: Which is such a shift from just a few years ago when Turkey was often seen as the outlier in NATO, the one that was dragging

0: ago when Turkey was often seen as the outlier in NATO, the one that was dragging its heels on expanding the alliance, among other things.
1: Exactly. I mean, let's not forget why Turkey's significant, period. You know, it has the alliance's second largest military. It controls the Black Sea via the Turkish Straits. It's a regional mediator. And they know how to throw that weight around, sometimes to the benefit of solidarity, I think they kind of like now, and sometimes to make it tricky for NATO. And like you said, Turkey's always been kind of a cause for concern for some NATO allies because of President Erdogan's human rights record. And so he's always been at odds with a lot of these European countries. But Trump's administration is not really, you know, quote, a values forward administration. So this is really Turkey's chance to take advantage of that. And so he's the only guy, like I said, that can manage Trump. And it's a good way for him to, you know, forward his own ambitions, defense ambitions, and get into the good books of Trump.
0: Greg Myrie, one particular thing that Turkey might get out of all of that is that Trump was talking about possibly lifting sanctions to sell F-35 fighter jets to Turkey. Why is that such a big deal?
2: Yeah, well, these are top-of-the-line fighter jets. The U.S. Sells them to its closest military partners. And Turkey actually bought them. There was even a ceremony back in Texas in 2018 where they were being handed over to Turkey, but they never made it there. A year later, the U.S. sanctioned Turkey and took them out of the F-35 program, or suspended them, because Turkey bought an air defense system from Russia. And the U.S. was very upset about that. A NATO member buying not only high-end Russian military equipment, but as part of the whole air program. So those planes that Turkey has paid for at least 8 years ago still have never made it there. And Trump said he would be happy to lift these sanctions to sort this out, that he had, again, as Hadil noted, is on good terms with Erdogan. So this would be significant both symbolically and a larger statement on the significance of Turkey in NATO, the NATO alliance, and its role in the Middle East.
0: One other question, Greg. I feel like we're making our way around the entire world here with our different questions, which I guess makes sense for a NATO summit. But Trump is right now wrapping up a meeting with the Syrian president. And one of the things that's being discussed is the role that Syria could possibly play in tamping things down in Lebanon, which, of course, Israel has been attacking Hezbollah in Lebanon. That has been tied very much up with what's going on with Iran. How realistic is that, any sort of role that Syria could play?
2: I would have to say I don't think that is realistic for a number of reasons. Syria has many problems of its own trying to stabilize its country after its long civil war. It also dominated Lebanon for decades. And so the Lebanese, many of them have terrible memories of that, don't want to see the Syrian military or security forces come back. Syria may not have the resources to do something like that. And that would just add another complicating element into the Middle East where there's too many militaries firing across their border, acting across their borders to begin with. So there's real resistance to that from a lot of people inside Lebanon. The Israelis don't like it. The Syrians have not exactly jumped at that prospect themselves. Trump just kind of threw that out there at one point, suggesting they do that. But it brings back a lot of bad memories from Syria's previous long-term involvement in Lebanon decades ago.
0: Going to go back to Danielle Kurtzleben, who is at the venue in Turkey waiting for President Trump to begin speaking. Danielle, one of the reasons we're covering this live is that often a press conference like this at the end of a big summit, the president will speak at length and will often take a lot of questions from a lot of reporters. Can you walk us through some of the things you're hoping to ask, some of the things that you think are most likely to come up when reporters begin asking questions?
3: Yeah, well, I mean, he's taken a lot of questions today already. So a lot of the big questions he's already answered. Now, that doesn't mean they won't be asked again. And those questions definitely, of course, will be especially on Iran, on Ukraine and Russia. Specifically, a big one is that today, during one of his press availabilities, he said that he is, the word he used was probably, going to hit Iran again tonight. And so there's a big question, like, all right, how serious?

0: Are we here? How much is this conflict going to pick up again? Are you going to reimpose the blockade? There are so many follow-on questions to that. So that, of course, is a big one. One other one that I actually asked him today that we still don't really have clarity on that sounds niche, but I think is very important, is this threat to cut off trade with Spain? Because he's made this threat before. And the question I had for him is, how does that work? Do you have to renegotiate your trade relationship with the EU, Spain being part of the EU? He didn't really answer the question. He talked more about the US's broader trade relationship with the European Union. But that's important, right? Because if you're going to threaten something like that, the big question is, how do you carry it out? Can you carry it out? How quickly can you carry it out?
1: Mm-hmm.
0: And so that's just the logistics of that, I think, are very important if that's the kind of thing you're going to threaten a fellow NATO member state with.
1: Daniel, I have a random question for you. We have talked about a lot of news of big consequence. I am wondering, at this NATO summit, half the remaining teams in the World Cup are NATO members. This is something that's very important to this group. And President Trump put world politics front and center at the World Cup this week. I am wondering, has that come up at all? Has anyone asked a question? Has anybody mentioned it, the way that he got a key decision overturned to the World Cup?
0: Remarkably, no. Because, and I think that the timing kind of, if kind
1: there's
0: of
1: other
0: worked
1: stuff to
0: out
1: talk
0: that
1: about,
0: way.
1: Perhaps.
0: Well, first of all, yes, there's other stuff to talk about, but also on his flight to NATO, which is a, you know, 9-10 hour flight, that was during the US's loss to Belgium in the World Cup. And so by the time the president and we landed here, I think it kind of felt like old news to everybody. The US was out. It was time to move on to other things. But yeah, fair question.
1: Franco Ordonez, Daniel Kurtzleben is on the scene for us this time around. You were traveling with President Trump just a few weeks ago at the G summit. A lot of these same leaders, it's a broader group at NATO, but a lot of similar dynamics here. The conversation about Iran was very different there, wasn't it?
2: Yeah, absolutely. I mean, that's when he announced, or just before arriving, he announced this peace agreement with Iran, and therefore all the questions were asked about the details of the memorandum of understanding. What did it mean? What did it do? What were the details? What were the specifics? And Trump spoke extremely positively about the agreement and how this was kind of the future. This was the chance to kind of move on from Iran and deal with other issues. We're talking about Ukraine now much more. That was because Trump said that he could kind of turn the page and focus more on Ukraine. He could also talk about domestic issues. He started to travel a little bit more. So it is kind of surprising, this quick change in tone so dramatically. And now all these questions about whether the U.S. is going to return to full-scale war with Iran. I do have, you know, big questions about whether that will be the case, because Trump has made very clear that that is not his interest. So I do expect a lot of questions about whether this is a negotiating tactic, and I'm sure that is going to be a big part of it. But it is a much different tone, and it's a much different way of these kind of questions being asked. And not necessarily surprising, but with covering President Trump, things change rapidly.
1: Things change rapidly. Greg Myrie, we talked about this a while back when we began our coverage, but as we wait for President Trump to begin speaking, remind us again what we need to know about how tensions escalated with Iran overnight.
3: Yeah, so it began when Iran struck three commercial ships going through the Strait of Hormuz. Iran clearly wants to control the strait and wants ships taking a channel near the Iranian coast. These ships were going more toward the Oman coast, a channel that the U.S. has opened up. So when Iran struck those ships, the U.S. decided to hit back. The Central Command says that 80 targets were hit in Iran. Many of these we've seen before along the southern coast near the Strait of Hormuz itself. Radar sites, drone launching sites. President Trump mentioned that 28 Iranian speedboats were hit last night. That's the figure he gave. And he's also said many times that the U.S. has taken out the Iranian Navy, the traditional part of the Iranian Navy. And what they seem to have left are just these small fast boats, speedboats, that harass ships, can harass ships, can lay mines. And the U.S. has been taking them out when it's been responding. So this was on a larger scale. We've seen several of these sort of tit-for-tat actions over the past several weeks when the Strait is supposed to be reopening. And we've seen days when there's a lot of traffic flowing through there, maybe a third, a half of what we saw before the war. And then an incident like this will come up, and then it takes a little while to calm down again.
1: One of the things Trump threatened again today was possibly taking over Karg Island, that strategic point that Iran is able to kind of exert this control of the Strait of Hormuz. That's something that was talked about before. Maybe it's just an empty threat. Maybe it's just an off-the-cuff thing. But that would be a major escalation, right? That's something that couldn't happen without boots on the ground. Is that my understanding?
3: I think that's probably correct. And I do think that's highly unlikely that the U.S. would take that over. The whole point being that it wanted to shut down Iran's oil exports and its oil industry. Well, it basically can do that with the naval firepower it has outside the Gulf. So it doesn't need to bomb Karg Island or take over Karg Island to prevent Iranian exports from coming out. If the U.S. did that, it would put troops at risk. Yeah. It would do a lot of things that would elevate U.S. risk without going much beyond what the U.S. is already in place to do, which is prevent exports if it chooses to do so.
1: Franco, this is just all very different than the continued insistence we heard from the Trump White House that this war was the thing of the past, that they were moving forward, that there were other things to talk about and focus on.
2: Yeah, I mean, just listening to Greg talk about the potential of invading Karg Island and Trump making those kind of threats is just astounding because of that very reason that you point out, Scott. Trump has called this, an excursion, a small thing. He's reluctant to call it a war. But, you know, speaking about the domestic politics again, the idea of potentially bringing U.S. troops into this conflict would be such a major escalation. And it just kind of speaks to the roller coaster that the country has been on with this war. And I think it raises a lot of questions about, you know, this tension and uncertainty that Americans have been living in for the last couple months now, with gas prices fluctuating, with food prices fluctuating. Much of that has to do with, war strikes, kind of these tensions between, you never know when strikes are going to happen, when things fall apart. There's been so many incidents where there's been questions about whether this ceasefire is going to break down because strikes were launched and then the U.S. had to retaliate or vice versa. Is that the state, when I talk to experts about that, is that the state that the United States is going to be in for the next several months? And that's the fear, certainly, that they will be in, that this is not going away.
1: Greg?
3: Yeah, just to add to what Franco said, it really feels like we're just stuck in this very muddy middle ground where President Trump clearly does not want to restart a full-scale conflict, and Iran doesn't really seem to want that either. On the other hand, the talks are not making great progress, and we don't see any resolution in sight. So it just feels like we're going to be in this ground where one side, Iran, will shoot at a few ships, the U.S. will respond, President Trump will make some threats, where nothing is getting resolved either militarily or at the negotiating table, and we're just seeing both sides take effectively occasional shots at one another.
1: This is live special coverage from NPR News. We are waiting for President Trump to begin a press conference at the NATO summit in Ankara, Turkey. He's about 2 hours behind schedule, which is not really out of the norm for a big international gathering like this.
2: Not at all.
1: But we're expecting Trump to be speaking soon. Hadil Alshalchi is our reporter based in Turkey. Hadil, you've been covering this summit. Remind us what the stakes were going in and how President Trump, his actions and his statements have kind of upended that.
4: I mean, honestly, it's funny you bring up the word stakes, because I actually talked to somebody who said that they would call this summit high stakes with very low expectations, very high stakes for where the alliance goes on delivering pledges from last year and also keeping the U.S. engaged and committed to the alliance. And so really the Europeans arrived here basically to kind of have a family photo and just go home.
1: Mm-hmm. Get in, get out.
4: And Literally.
1: Yeah.
4: And you could see that even in their kind of body language and stuff like that when they came over, when they came out for their family photo. And they took a few shots from Trump, you know, Spain,
1: France. It was the group
4: France.
1: Gathering of all the leaders together in one place.
4: Yes, sorry, that's exactly what it is. We call it a family photo. So they, like I said, the vibe here is keep him happy, take some of these shots. But then also there is some wariness in the background. Europeans are saying we are stepping up. You know, like the Trump has always complained that the U.S. Does more than its fair share with NATO, that the U.S.'s help is taken for granted, and that Europe should step up. But you know, for example, yesterday Rutte announced billions in arms military contracts, mm-hmm. and Europe has also increased. You know, some European countries has increased their military spending by 20%. So they're like, we're doing it. So you know, let's make this happen.
1: Franco Ordonez and Greg Myrie with me here in D.C. One dynamic we really haven't talked about yet that's pretty important when it comes to thinking about what happens next with the U.S. and Iran is Israel's role in all of this. Greg, you have been reporting and talking for a while now about how uncomfortable with and how frustrated with President Trump's eagerness to end the war Prime Minister Benjamin Netanyahu has been. What is that relationship like right now, and what has Israel's response been to this latest development?
3: Yeah, it's always a pretty tricky relationship, and it's especially so now. I mean, for decades, you can go back and look at Benjamin Netanyahu's remarks about the need to oust the Islamic regime in Tehran, the threat of an Iranian nuclear program. This has really been, he has billed himself as Mr. Security, and at the top of that list is neutralizing the threat from Iran. So this war was, in a sense, his life's project to try to oust or greatly weaken the Iranian regime, and it just hasn't gone as anticipated. And now Israel feels cut out of the process. It closely coordinated the mm-hmm. start of the war with the U.S. and with Trump, and now it finds itself not part of the negotiations directly, and in fact getting told by the U.S. and indirectly by Iran what it should or shouldn't do in Lebanon. And you've just seen across the board in Israel saying that the current outcome has been bad for Israel and good for Iran, and there's real angst about how this is going to play out in a country that's headed towards elections.
2: Frank, yeah, you know, President Trump has been so frustrated with Netanyahu over the last couple of weeks because of what's happening. I mean, you know, we were talking earlier about the different tone of conversation at the G7, which I was at, and at that moment, Trump was very frustrated with Netanyahu because he felt that Netanyahu could potentially upend the ceasefire because of the continued strikes on Lebanon. Greg was talking earlier about the potential or the ask by Trump to have Syrian forces to kind of take over that. I agree with Greg that is very unlikely, and it seemed more of simply, you know, Trump airing his frustrations against Netanyahu, almost needling him to make him angry because he was so disappointed in Netanyahu and how Trump characterized it, a bit of kind of an obsession of continuing to, you know, inflict war. You know, it was interesting yesterday, Netanyahu was actually on CNN doing an interview, and he was also raising concerns about the coziness with Turkey's leader Erdogan and the F-35s. Netanyahu specifically said that this sale of these fighters would actually upend kind of security, or it could potentially upend security in the Middle East, and was very expressive and very adamant that this was a bad idea, and characterize Turkey as an enemy to Israel, an enemy to the region, and a danger to the U.S.
1: Greg, what does it say to you that Netanyahu would raise all those concerns, and it seems like Trump is still moving forward with this potential sale.
3: Yeah, he's absolutely concerned about all of the steps Trump is taking. You know, Israel has always said that it should have air superiority or have a higher quality air force than anybody else in the region. If Turkey were to get these F-35s, which Israel has, it would essentially put them on a similar footing. On so many issues, Iran, Lebanon, Turkey, and these weapons, Israelis are very concerned. And again, it's the individual pieces of this, but it's also the broader U.S. policy towards Israel. Netanyahu has put all his eggs in the Republican basket. Israel used to be a very bipartisan issue in the U.S., lost a lot of support among Democrats, and has now split Republicans in some ways. And he's put all his stock in President Trump. And now Trump is doing many things to criticize Netanyahu. So it's really weakened Israel's position on the globally because of this.
1: And we're going to shift topics in a moment. But just amid all of this, I'll note that another interesting dynamic when it comes to U.S.-Israel relations is that today, Rahm Emanuel, former ambassador, former chief of staff in the Obama administration, and somebody who's clearly thinking about running for president from kind of a centrist Democrat point of view, is in Tel Aviv giving a pretty blistering speech saying that the U.S. needs to entirely rethink its foreign policy approach to Israel, which I think is just like a really interesting, clear statement that that is something that the Democratic Party especially is really shifting its ground on. And that's going to be very different over the coming years.
3: Oh, absolutely. Yeah. No, he spoke, I believe, at Tel Aviv University and just said that Israel cannot fight wars simply to try to solve all these problems, that it needs to take other approaches. And you look at some military successes that Israel has had in terms of its against Hezbollah, against Iran, in Gaza, and these have not turned into political successes. And of course, because of the tens of thousands of civilian casualties in Gaza, it's really turned much of the world against Israel. And to see a mainstream centrist type Democrat like Rahm Emanuel go to Israel and make this critical speech is, you know, just the clearest sign of where Israel has assumed a much different position in the U.S. mindset.
1: I'm going to go back to Hadil now in Ankara. And Hadil, as you have covered the NATO summit, you have also been keeping an eye for NPR on a pretty remarkable week in Iran, even before these strikes resumed and escalated again. Catch us up to speed and remind us what all happened in Iran in recent days.
4: Yeah, so, you know, July 4th was a very important day for Americans, but it was also a big day for Iranians. It was the beginning of the Ayatollah Ali Khamenei's funeral. He lay in state on the Friday, and then on Saturday and Sunday, his coffin, along with the coffins of four other family members who were killed with him in these U.S.-Israeli strikes in February, were on a stage draped with a Iranian flag. They were in this big prayer complex, and the state media showed thousands and thousands of people dressed in black, crying, beating their chests, in mourning, which is a Shia tradition. There was also a lot of symbolism there. A lot of people were waving red flags as a symbol of revenge. There was also, chants of death to America, death to Israel, and people were carrying signs that said hashtag kill Trump. We also talked to people inside Iran about what they felt about the funeral. And, you know, one person that we talked to said, why are we spending so much money on the funeral of someone who has ordered the killing of so many Iranians? And she was mentioning that as the, the killing of many anti-government protesters in January. And it's interesting that she brings up, the money, because Iran's not doing great economically. Mm-hmm. And she was, a lot of people that we talked who said, they're spending so much money on, not just the funeral itself, but they're apparently feeding people on the streets. They were giving them, meals, etc. So it was like a big, big production. And so a lot of people were looking at this and saying, we can't even afford meat. And you're putting on such a lavish or huge, funeral. He's, actually, He will be buried tomorrow. His body went from Tehran to the holy city of Qom, and then some sites in Iraq, Najaf and Karbala, which are holy sites in the Shia religion. And he will be buried tomorrow. And, you know, tomorrow is actually kind of like the deadline for when the talks, this new ceasefire talks were supposed to start after the funeral. The Qatari foreign minister said that, you know, talks would resume after the funeral of Khamenei. So, you know, we're going to have to wait and see. The funeral ends tomorrow with the burial. So let's see.
1: One other dynamic that got a lot of attention was that the current Ayatollah was not really seen in public during any of the things you just laid out.
4: That's right. And actually, it was very interesting because there were actually quite a bit of rare public appearances by Iranian officials. The president was there. The Speaker of Parliament was there. The head of the Islamic Revolutionary Guard Corps was there. And he's never been seen, as far as we know, in public. But they all came out to perform the ritual Islamic funeral prayers. And also Khamenei's three of his sons also are, you know, were seen. But the fourth son, Mujtaba Khamenei, who is the current leader of Iran and his, you know, his successor, has not shown at all. You know, there's still questions. Will he maybe show up at the burial tomorrow? But it is still significant that there were these other public appearances by these, you know, high top officials.
1: Greg Myrie, I want to go back to something that we talked about. We're going to shift gears to the other ongoing war here, right? A lot of wars to keep track of here in 2026. The Russia-Ukraine war was a topic of focus at this NATO summit. President Trump met with Ukraine's President Volodymyr Zelensky today. There was a pretty big development here. Trump indicated that the U.S. might be willing to allow Ukraine to produce Patriot missiles. Tell us why this matters, why it has taken so long for this type of conversation to happen, how that could affect what's going on in the war right now. Because this is something that Zelensky was begging, urging the United States to do or to sell from the beginning of the war. And it's been a kind of a slow build to this point.
3: Yeah, I mean, Ukraine's biggest weakness right now is its inability to stop Russian ballistic missiles, which are very powerful and they're very hard to shoot down. And the U.S. Patriot air defense system is the best system out there to consistently shoot them down. The U.S. has a limited number of these Patriot systems and the missiles that go with them. They've given Ukraine some, but Ukraine has asked for more throughout the war. The U.S. also needed them in the Iran war, so now they're scarcer still. Ukraine is seeking the license to build them itself. And it looks like President Trump is talking about that being something he's now prepared to do. But you can't just do that overnight. These are complicated systems to build and develop.
1: Greg, I'm going to just pause, keep talking, but it seems like President Trump is about to speak any moment now. We're getting indications the press conference is about to start. So I don't know if you have anything else to add there. Continue that point, and I'm going to keep an eye on the monitor. Again, we are waiting for President Trump to begin speaking to reporters, delivering a speech in Ankara, Turkey, at the end of a pretty eventful NATO summit.
3: Sure, Scott. Again, this would be, if the U.S. does give Ukraine the license to build Patriots, that would be a big deal, not something they could do immediately. Ukraine has showed remarkable ability to start its own program to make its own drones, both offensive and defensive drones. It's made its own cruise missile called the Flamingo, which it's now firing into Russia. This would be the biggest and most complicated system it would build if it does get a license to build the Patriots. And it would be a question of how long would it take? It's getting hit daily or almost daily by these Russian ballistic missiles.
1: We're waiting for President Trump to begin speaking in Turkey any moment now. Franco Ordonez, I'm going to let Danielle Kurtzleben take a seat and focus on that press conference that she's covering about to get started. But I will ask you, since you're here with me in the studio, what would you be asking? What do you expect to be the top questions for President Trump?
2: Well, my big question is going to be about Iran and whether this announcement that the ceasefire negotiations are over, what does that mean? I would like some specifics. Does this mean a resume of full-scale fighting? And what is the message to Americans who are very concerned about the war in Iran and the impacts on domestic issues? We've talked a lot about the kitchen table issues, gas prices, and is that a concern of his, and how is he going to address it?
1: Yeah. Again, just to recap all of the stuff that has happened over the past 24-ish hours at this summit, we have had an escalation in the U.S.-Iran-Israel war. There had been so much of a focus on this tentative, but ongoing ceasefire, or Greg, I guess the way to put it is talks to talk about talks, right? There were halting talks happening in Switzerland. Vice President Vance was playing a leading role in them, and yet we still had these one-off exchanges of fire here and there. That really changed overnight.
3: Yeah, probably the biggest U.S. response we've seen so far. We'll have to see. President Trump is saying probably the U.S. will strike again tonight. That may be rhetoric, but if this keeps happening, it just suggests that they're not making great progress in these talks that they're holding periodically. Again, they've set this 60-day timetable for sorting things out, which can be extended, but the progress has been very, very limited, even on an issue like opening the Strait of Hormuz, which basically everybody wants. The U.S. wants that. Iran wants that. The Gulf countries want that. So even in issues where there should be an agreement, they should be able to work things out, that has been problematic.
1: So that happened. And Franco Ordonez, we also had our colleague Hadil Alshalchi was reporting and telling us that the goal of so many NATO leaders coming into the summit was to get in and out, to not kind of inflame the anger and frustration that Trump has felt toward this alliance that they all feel is so important. And yet that's exactly what happened. He deeply criticized Spain. He renewed threats to take control of Greenland. He bemoaned the fact that other NATO members were not supportive of the U.S.-Iran war. What stuck out to you of that, and how does that fall in line with the various meetings that he's had with these leaders over the last few years?
2: Yeah, I mean, I think it just shows how delicately a dance it is for these foreign leaders to work with Trump, and the fact that Trump likes it that way. I mean, in some sense, you know, kind of this get-along strategy has worked with some leaders. Ruta, of course, the General Secretary of NATO has been very much kind of bends over to help, Trump in any way he can. And Trump has returned that by praising him and, you know, speaking very positively of him. Ruta, you could make an argument, has helped Europe stay or kind of helped keep NATO together, considering all the things that we're talking about, the criticism that Trump has raised. Trump has also been a little bit nicer with the Prime Minister of Italy, Meloni, in kind of backing off some of the comments that he made earlier in the week, you know, posting online about a restraining order. He was a little bit nicer today.
1: Well, he had said that she had, as he put it, begged for a picture with him
2: exactly
1: at the G7 summit. And she said, "I don't beg. Italy doesn't beg." And that was the start of that tiff. But, you know, that was somebody who had been up until that moment a close ally of Trump's.
2: Yeah, absolutely. And he did back off a little bit. But, you know, we were talking about Greenland earlier. And I think that is an exact example of how difficult it is, because he knows that that would anger the NATO leaders. And I think that's why he's saying it.
1: I'm going to go back to one more question for Danielle Kurtzleben. I jumped the gun a little on the presser starting momentarily. It seems like it is about to start. But Danielle, while we still have you before it starts, we've talked so much about Trump's frustration with NATO. What is the best way to think about what Trump wants from NATO? What would be the ideal situation from Trump's point of view for this alliance?
0: I mean, I think the answer is Trump wants what Trump wants, which doesn't sound like the greatest answer in the world. But what I mean is that the priority for him is not creating and maintaining NATO unity. He wants NATO countries to support his war in Iran. He wants NATO countries to pay more on defense. That is what he wants. I mean, he wants whatever benefits him and the U.S. most. Mm-hmm. That is how we think about Trump on so many issues.
1: Thank you, Danielle. Greg Myrie, you had something to add there?
3: Yeah, just to underscore Danielle's point, when it's the Iran war, which he launched unilaterally and did not consult NATO countries about, well, he wants their help. He wants them to do things that he wants. Look at the Ukraine war in contrast, and he said again today, Ukraine is far away. That's not really our problem. European countries should take care of that. So he could see there are most days he thinks the U.S. Should keep its distance and not do that much involving NATO. But then if it's a particular project Trump is invested in, like the Iran war, then he would like to see the support. Unfortunately, that's generally not how alliances work.
1: Okay, Trump is supposed to start speaking any moment now, and we've apparently been given the proverbial 2-minute warning. Greg, what's a question you would ask if you were magically transported to Turkey right now and we're at this press conference?
3: How has the Iran war improved U.S. national security?
1: Franco, what about you?
2: Well, you know, I mentioned earlier about the ceasefire. Another question I would have is, what are the conditions that have changed that gives him indication that Putin is more interested in actually ending this war in Ukraine? Why is this different? What has changed from the last few months? Because the rhetoric that coming from Trump is very similar to what we've heard for months, frankly, a year when he was in Alaska, that the end is near, and we have not seen any evidence of that.
1: Hadil, what would you ask?
4: Honestly, like I said, because of those vibes of the Europeans trying to just keep Trump happy, and they're saying we are spending more, we are stepping up. So I want to know, like, for Trump, what needs to happen for you to be happy with the Europeans? How much more? What do they need to prove to you to show that they've done it and they've stepped up?
1: So we, again, are waiting for President Trump to hold a press conference from the NATO summit in Ankara, Turkey. He is going to be speaking at the end of a 2-day summit there. There's been a flurry of new attacks in the U.S.-Iran war overnight that led Trump to declare at the summit, speaking to reporters and meeting with world leaders there, that the ceasefire that he had spent so much time promoting is now effectively over. He has threatened another wave of attacks against Iran tonight. This is after Iran launched a series of attacks on U.S. military bases and allies in the Gulf, kind of bringing everything back to where it was a couple of months ago, basically, after this war had really settled down and there had been halting negotiations in Switzerland, among other places. This also comes at a tense time for the NATO alliance. As we've been talking about, other NATO members really wanted to get in and get out of the summit without any sort of flare-ups of Trump threatening to break up this alliance. The United States is, of course, the most powerful country in NATO. If the United States is not committed to NATO, NATO really ceases to have its core function for being. You know, and what we have seen is that Trump has criticized allies for not supporting the U.S. war in Iran. He has renewed threats to take control of Greenland and that he's threatened to cut off all trade with Spain. Danielle Kurtzleben, a reporter on the scene, says that she asked Trump for details of how that would work and didn't really get a clear answer. We'll see if that comes up again as Trump speaks to reporters. He's also had a pretty busy day. He met with the president of Syria. He met with the president of Ukraine. Franco, a lot happens at summits like this, and not much happens, but these are basically the places where Trump and other world leaders can be in the same room at the same time. What is the kind of the news value that comes out of events like this?
2: Well, this is a chance for the president to speak face-to-face to other heads of state around the world. I mean, look, yes, most of the, detailed information, the real breakdown of deal-making is done behind the scenes with other staffers, with other leaders, but this is the time when deals are actually closed, where the face-to-face contact comes. And as we know, and as we have reported over and over again, Trump having those personal relationships are what matters very much to him. You know, we've been talking about the challenges that he faces with NATO, or that NATO leaders face with Trump. I think the fact that he is so close with Erdogan is an example of how these personal relationships really matter to him much more than the alliances. We have said before that, he's not so much for these multilateral, organizations, these networks, but he's more interested in one-on-one. And I think this kind of summit is an example of that when you look at the relationship with Erdogan, when you look at the relationship with others.
1: Sounds like the president is being introduced right now. We're hearing some applause. We heard an introduction. President Trump making his way to the lectern. We're going to hear from him any moment now. Again, Trump speaking to reporters at the tail end of a NATO summit in Ankara, Turkey, making his way to the stage. Trump speaking in front of a series of American flags. Again, wow. Here's the president.
5: Well, it's important stuff. And, you know, our team out here, they've all become stars, superstars, actually. But we want to thank you very much. We've had a tremendous time and I think a great success. And we just concluded a very successful NATO summit here in Turkey. And I want to thank President Erdogan, who's really a great man. He's a great leader. He's a friend of mine, been a friend of mine for a long time. He's a strong person, a very strong personality, and that's why he runs such a successful and good company, country, and really a great, I would say, a great country. Militarily, he's very powerful. People leave him alone. But he's really done a fantastic job. And from the moment we got off the plane, you look at the airports were beautiful. They built a new terminal for our arrival. Everything was beautiful. And so I just want to thank President Erdogan, who's done a fantastic job in Turkey. And I also want to thank NATO Secretary General Mark Rutte. Mark is an extraordinary person, smart, great leader. It's not easy leading so many leaders like that. You get a lot of leaders and their strong personalities, every one of them. And Mark does an unbelievable job. Couldn't find anybody better. I just want to say there was tremendous love in that room. The press got to see the sitting, but they didn't get to see the speaking. And I actually said, it's too bad the press couldn't see this, because every one of them spoke for a little while. And I spoke for a little while. And it's a lot of speeches. We kept it short. But it's too bad the press couldn't have seen what we were doing in that room, because it was very smart people, and they have a lot of good in their heart, not evil, good. And they're doing a great job for their country. The world is doing well. We have, as you know, the oil is down. We'll see whether or not we keep it down. We should keep it down. We're doing things that should have been done 47 years ago with Iran. And I just want to say that throughout my first term and over the past 18 months, the United States has led a historic effort to dramatically increase the defense spending and to have equipment that no other country in the world has. When you look at Venezuela, when you look at Iran, essentially demolished their military in a couple of weeks. They had a good military. They had a good navy. They had 159 ships. Everyone's at the bottom of the sea. They had hundreds of airplanes. They're all gone. They're all lying burned up on the runways. They were totally decimated. Their radar is gone. Everything's gone. Their leaders are gone, frankly. And their combat capability is pretty low. They have a small percentage of missiles left. They have some of the missile launchers left, call them launching pads. But most of that's been destroyed, too. So we have the strongest military in the world by far, not even close. Everybody admits it. Last year's summit in the Netherlands was great also, and we achieved an unprecedented agreement to increase the annual defense spending. And it's the benchmark, raising it from 2% to 5% of GDP, which everybody said was impossible. And now they're all thanking me, and most of the countries have agreed to it. We have a couple of that didn't, but I have a feeling they're going to, and pretty quickly. In fact, today they were very positive. One of them in particular was, I didn't think, a good team player. Today was a great team player. As all of the leaders understand very well, the United States remains by far the largest contributor to NATO, monetarily and maybe otherwise, and the strongest military anywhere in the world, and they respect us as a country. Again, they didn't respect us 2 years ago. They laughed at us. NATO laughed at us. Everybody laughed at us. They don't laugh anymore. There's no more laughing. This year, we invested a record $1 trillion in our armed forces, and we're going to be asking for $1.5 trillion coming up. We have the money being spent on the best equipment anywhere in the world. In the working session this morning, we discussed the progress other members are making toward the 5% target, and they're making great progress. Many of these countries are very rich, by the way. We don't have to feel sorry for them. But it doesn't mean they're properly protected. There's a big difference. Some have truly answered the call, and others are making big changes and will be answering the call. I think I can say in all cases they're going to be answering the call. And we'll be taking in over $1 trillion a year toward defense. And that's a tremendous amount of money. That's a big up. They were 2%. They were actually at 1%. I got them to 2%. Then I wanted to get them to 5. And we got up to 5 the last time. And they're, you know, just again, if you could have seen the respect and the love in the room, and it's love really for the country, for our country. I don't want to say me, because you'll say, oh, he's so conceited. He's such a conceited person. But they do. I mean, you know, they like the job I'm doing. They said, we love you. These are grown people saying that. Isn't that nice? Maybe, I don't know, maybe they're trying to get to me. And in a way they did, because there was tremendous unity in that room. And I urge all nations to accelerate their plans to get the benchmark as quickly as possible. The benchmark is going to be that 5% number. That's the number it should have been for years. As a result of the commitment we achieved last year, defense spending of other NATO members surged by more than almost $150 billion in 2025, and much of that money is being spent on American-made equipment. They all want American-made equipment. We're pushing very hard to have the defense companies, and they're great. We make the best equipment, the Patriots and the Tomahawks, and everything we have is considered to be the best. Not by me, it's everybody wants it. I wish we made it faster, because we could sell as much as we could make. And as you know, I had Lockheed and every one of the companies, all of the companies who are Raytheon as an example, Boeing. So many of those great companies are now building plants. They had big plants, but they were using them 24/7. I said, that's not the way to do it. You have to build more plants. You don't have to just go overtime. No tax on overtime. Remember that, please? No tax on overtime. Those people are happy. But they were doing literally 24 hours to get the Tomahawks done and the Patriots done and all of the other defensive and offensive equipment done. It's the most sought after equipment in the world. You saw that with Venezuela, where they had a lot of great equipment. It wasn't ours, and it didn't work. Our equipment works, but we have to produce it faster for other countries. For everybody, including ourselves, we have to produce it faster. So we think within a year, year and a half max, we'll be, instead of waiting for a year or 2 years, we'll be having it on a 2-week wait, maybe a 1-week wait. That's what I want. And it'll do really well. A lot of people are, you know, just waiting. They're waiting. They want to get this defensive equipment, maybe in particular the defensive equipment, but offensive and defense. As much of that money is being spent on American-made equipment. That's the money that the European and Canada are spending, European countries mostly, and Canada. And they're spending that with the United States, largely. And it's American-made, made in the USA, as we say. Weapons, munitions, supporting thousands of American jobs. This will increase. We have the highest number of jobs. Right now, we have the most people working in the United States that we've ever had in the history of our country. We have the biggest investment ever made, $19.2 trillion. That's 6 times more than we've ever had. Think of it, 6 times. And what did that were tariffs. Without the tariffs, I think we would have done fine, like at about 2 or 3. The last administration had much less than $1 trillion invested for 4 years. We have $19.2 trillion invested in 1 year. We haven't gone into the extra almost a half a year. 1.5 years. Those numbers won't come out for a little while. So we have 19.2 trillion, not billion, not million, trillion with a T, invested in plants and equipment that's being built all over the country. Eli Lilly is building plants, big drug, Merck, all of them. The drug companies are building. The car companies are building like crazy. In fact, as you probably saw a big announcement yesterday, Toyota is leaving Mexico and they're going to build one of the biggest car manufacturing plants in the world in Texas. That's because of the tariffs, because we don't mind if you build in Mexico, but if you build in Mexico, you have to pay 25% tariff. If you build in Japan or if you build in any place, China is a much higher tariff. It's 100% tariff because we don't want to lose our jobs. We don't want to have our workers lose their jobs. We have the largest number of plants being built for the most money ever in the history of our country. Car plants, AI plants, and all other plants, pharmaceutical plants, chips. We're not giving anything. All we're saying is, if you don't start, if we'll give them 1.5 to 2 years to build their plant. If they don't have that, they have to pay 100%, 200%, even 250%. If they make a chip, or if they make a car, if they make pharmaceuticals. So the pharmaceutical companies are moving in at record levels. There's never been anything like what's happening. Let me put it a different way, put it to you in a more broad fashion. There has never been anything like has happened with this country or any other country in the history of the world. There has never been growth. There's never been manufacturing plants being built. We have so many being built. And in the big ones, like AI, some of the AI, we let them build their own electric plants. We force them to build. We don't want it because the old grid that we have wouldn't be able to supply it. They need, just as an industry, more energy than the entire country produces right now, when you think of it, which is incredible. So take all of the energy that the United States produces, and that one industry, which is so big, so powerful, it needs more than that. In fact, some people say almost double. So this was my idea. I said, you can never service that. You can't reinvigorate the grid. You can make it better, but nothing like that. You wouldn't be able to build. And we're leading China in AI. Well, in most, just about everything. But we're leading China in AI. Even in TikTok, you know, I was watching somebody say, oh, the TikTok deal, it's so bad for, well, because they say the deal was incredible, but they think the word that gets out is bad, except the numbers just came out and I'm number one on TikTok and all I do is talk about communism, right? So it's sort of good. I used it to get elected too, but you know, you have to get your word out. But it just, the numbers came out just a little while ago and I was number one, some ridiculous number. I never heard of numbers like that, but number one. And all these entertainers are number 27, 29. It's crazy. I don't even understand myself. But that means that my word's getting out about how great our country is, how successful our country is, and how bad communism is, and how bad these lunatics are that are running for election that don't sound good, don't think good, and don't look good. I don't see any looker. I don't see anybody with the look. You know, you need the look, I guess. You need something, but they don't have it. And I think they'll fade fast. And it's not social Democrats. This is not a social. These are communists that are running. And they don't want God. They don't want successful things to happen for our country. They don't want to have a successful country. I think they're sort of crazy. As European nations rebuild their militaries, American equipment will be the largest beneficiary. The defense companies are going to be making most of that equipment. They want the American equipment because it works better. It's not a question of anything else. We make the best equipment in the world. And to that end, I provided other leaders with an update on the steps we're taking to rapidly scale up production in the United States. And they wanted to hear that because they don't really want to get it in 4 years, 5 years. They want to get it like in a week. And we'll actually be at a point like that in the not too distant future, with the plants that are being built. The defense plants, it's incredible. Lockheed is building, I think, 5. Some of them are building 3, 4, or 5, and they're big ones. It's going to quadruple the output of we have with the munitions and the basic equipment itself, whether it's a Patriot or Tomahawk missile or any of the missiles that we make many missiles, different types, for different occasions. And just today at the summit, we announced $3 billion of new defense investments with U.S. companies. And Lockheed Martin will establish a world-class Patriot missile sustainment facility, a big deal in Europe. They're given a tremendous incentive by Europe to do that. All goes to the benefit of us and Europe because they're getting the best equipment. Northrop Grumman is moving forward with the sale of advanced American drone technology. We're actually the leader in drone tech. A lot of people don't know that. We have the most sophisticated drones in the world. And we're a real, I guess we're the leader, but we'll soon be the leader by many times over. And Lockheed and Rheinmetall are announcing a partnership to build the Army Tactical Missile Systems, which is a big deal. And Anduril is announcing a deal to build their new Barracuda missiles, which is a very highly sophisticated, fast missile. And we're doing that for Poland. Poland's doing very well, by the way, with a very, very good president, great president, I think. All of these agreements directly benefit the U.S. defense industry base. And what it really does it means jobs. And again, I have to just say that when Toyota announced yesterday, I wasn't that surprised, but everybody wanted to get that. That's the largest, I think it's going to be the largest plant in the world, car plant, and they're moving into the United States. And again, they're doing that to avoid paying the tariff, because if you build your product here, you pay no tariff. If you don't, you pay a 25% tariff, depending, 35% sometimes. Sometimes 100%, 200%, depending on what the product is. As an example, we're doing great on steel because we charge tariffs. So now all of a sudden, the steel industry, which was absolutely dead a few years ago, I revived it in my first term pretty good, and then they blew it in the Biden term. What a shame. They just blew it right out the window. They had no idea what they were doing, and I quickly revived it at the beginning of this term, year and a half. And we are, the steel business is through the roof. We don't even make aluminum anymore. Now we're going to have the largest aluminum plant in the world being built in Oklahoma. I love Oklahoma. 77 out of 77 counties, three times. And it's great. It's a great state. They're going to be building the largest aluminum plant in the entire world in Oklahoma. It's starting very soon. Over the course of the past 2 days, I had a number of excellent discussions with other leaders at the summit and held productive bilateral meetings with essentially all of them. We had dinner last night, just about all of them were there. President Erdogan of Turkey, as well as President Zelensky, and he just came in, as you probably saw, had a little press conference, and also President al-Sharif of Syria, who's doing an unbelievable job in unifying Syria. What a job he's doing. Syria was a mess with what happened with the previous government, you know that? Very dangerous place, and now it's just come together. He's done a fantastic job. People are talking about it. In every conversation, it was clear that America is back, and we're stronger and bigger and better than ever before. We have more jobs, as I said, than ever before. And we're respected again like maybe never before. We are so respected as a country. That's why I wish I told the Secretary General, Mark, I said, it's too bad the press could not see what's happening in this room. You saw the big round circle with all of the leaders of all of those countries. And I don't know, I think they should allow it. The theory is that they won't be speaking quite as freely and it won't be quite as good, but who knows? It was amazing, actually. The unity in that room was incredible. Really a love. It was sort of pretty wild. There was a love in that room that was great. So this was a tremendously successful summit. And again, I want to thank President Erdogan, Turkey, and President, so many of the presidents, prime ministers. They were all here from NATO, the NATO countries. And in particular, we have to thank the Secretary General Mark Rutte for doing a fantastic job. He really put on a tremendous, his was just something, he's a unifier. He's a tremendous unifier. So I could take a few questions. We've done a few of these already today, so I don't think we should take too many. I don't think we should take, right? So we're going to keep it a little bit short, and I know a lot of you are going home. Some are going with me. So go ahead, please. Sir, yes. Yes. No.
1: President Trump taking questions now after speaking for 20 minutes at the NATO summit.
5: He's very insecure. He doesn't want to ask the question. He's a handsome guy, but he's very insecure. Go ahead. Do you want to shout it out? Give him a mic. How about giving him a mic? You shout it out.
6: War seems to be a strategic dead end for you. Why are you apparently unable to end the Iran war?
5: So I think we're doing just the opposite. The Iran war has been a tremendous military success.

0: has been a tremendous military success. And, you know, I can only answer the question by saying they're not going to have a nuclear weapon. I think it's been, I was there for one reason that Iran cannot have a nuclear weapon. I call it, we denuclearize Iran, and that's happened. They will never have a nuclear weapon. That stuff is so far down under a mountain. It's a granite mountain that collapsed on top of it. Take months to get it out. I think it's a tremendous success, Iran. And you see the oil prices are lower than they were when I started. And people like to say that, but look, they have no military left. Their Air Force is gone. As I said, their ships are gone. 159 ships are gone. They're at the bottom of the sea. Their radar is gone. Everything's gone. So when you say not a success, it's a tremendous success. The fake news likes to say how well they're doing. They're doing terribly. They have 350% inflation. When the war started, they had like 6%, 5%. They have, they want to make a deal, but they don't know how to make a deal. And then they go around shooting ships at night. I don't like that. You know, they're dealing with very fine people. They're dealing with Steve Witkoff. They're dealing with Jared Kushner and J.D. Vance. And they're dealing with Marco and Scott. They're dealing with great people. But I don't know. I think they're a little loco. They're a little crazy. But they told us they'd like to go to the funeral. Funeral of a person who was killed a lot of people. Khomeini killed a lot of people over the years and there for a long time. Don't forget, what we did should have been done 47 years ago. It could have been done any time within 40. This has gone on for, they were the bully of the Middle East. So they're a much different country. Now, in one day, all of their anti-aircraft things are gone. That doesn't mean they're not going to get a plane at some point. But all of it's gone. Everything's gone. Their leaders are gone. They had leaders, they're gone. And they had another set of leaders, they're gone. Now they have another set of leaders, they may be gone. Who knows? And you know what? I may be gone too, because I'm their number one target. It's out all over the place. I'm their number one, because they're scum. That's the way they act. And that's the way they've done it for 47 years. But I'm doing what's right for the country. I'm doing really what's right for the world. They have to be stopped. And they've killed thousands, hundreds of thousands of people. They killed 52,000 protesters over the last 3 months. So when you say we're not doing well, I think we're doing phenomenally well. Our military has been incredible. Plus, we had a blockade. Did we have a blockade? Did you ever see a blockade work that way? You know, for you that said we're not doing well there. We did great in Venezuela. That was a one-day war. And they're very good military. You know, it's a very military country. We took out one of the worst human beings in the world, Maduro, and he's in jail waiting for trial. But what he did to this country was incredible, including the fact, not only the drugs, but he had people pour into the country from prisons. They opened up their prisons. They allowed them to come in. We're getting them out. We're getting them all out. But we have, with the Biden open border policy, with Kamala, as your border czar, remember? She was a border czar, but she never called Border Patrol, never once, and she never went to the border. The border was a disaster. Now it's fixed. It's fixed where we have nobody, and I don't do these numbers. Zero people come in through our border, through our southern border. Zero. And that's been announced now every month for the last 12 months. Zero. We had millions of people come in, under 25 million people, I think more than that, under Biden. And they weren't people that you want. And for the most part, they were drug dealers. They were escaped from, think of it, all the prisons. And I'm not just talking about from South America. I'm talking about from the Congo. I'm talking about from all over the world. The prisons were emptied out. They were emptied out into our country. But they had the worst murderers. We had people allowed in our country that should never, and they walked in through an open border policy. And all I'm saying is that you're lucky we won this election. Yeah, please. Go ahead. Go ahead. No. Yes, go ahead.
1: Thank you, Mr. President. Iris Tau.
0: Who are you with? NTD. Why don't you say your name and who you're with? It's always helpful.
1: Thank you, Mr. President, for doing this. Iris Tau with NTD, with a sister media with the Epoch Times.
0: Okay.
1: On communism, you've been issuing a wake-up call to Americans at home about the dangers of communism. And now you're speaking on the world stage. What's your message to people both living under communist and socialist regimes, but also people living under democracies like in Europe and America who might not have realized how close communism has come to home?
0: Yeah, that's a great question, actually. But

0: want to get the word out because what's forming is communism in the country. And communism's easy to sell. I would be the greatest communist in history. I'd be right up there with Lenin. I'd be as good as anybody. You've got free rent for the rest of your life. What they don't say is that you'll be living in squalor in 12 months. You've got a free house. Would anybody like to have a free house? We'll take it away from somebody. We'll give it to you. You'll have murders all over the place. Communism's a disaster. It's been proven to be for thousands of years under different names, but same thing. It's very important. And, you know, it's funny. One of the reasons I do well so well with Hispanic people, I set a record, Republicans. I get great numbers for the election, help me get elected in a landslide. The Hispanics, because a lot of them came from countries that were essentially communist. You know, whether you call them radical socialist or communist is not that much, but there is a little difference. When they say social Democrats, well, social Democrats, it sounds so nice. It's not nice. It's a very dangerous term. So I do talk about it, and I talk about it on TikTok, and I talk about it everywhere. I talk about it here. And you're right, it has become international, but it's never worked, and it's not going to work. What is working is the United States. So think of it. We have more jobs than we've ever had. People are making more money than they've ever made. I'm talking about workers now. I'm talking about workers. They're making higher salaries than they've ever made before. It's just the best system. And it's got flaws, but everything's going to have a little flaw. But it's been amazing. And when I watch what's happening, and I see these lowlifes getting, I mean, they're lowlifes. I watch them. I know good people. I know quality people. These are essentially lowlifes. And when I see what they're talking, I think they're very dangerous in many ways. And I've said it. And then I said, boy, that's a pretty big statement. Then I realized, you know, a couple of people said, I think you're probably right. I think this country with this thing that's going around is in more danger than it was during World War One, World War Two. If you talk about September 11th, if you talk about Pearl Harbor, that was big danger. I think the concept of us going communist, because one thing that happens when you go communist, you never come back, never comes back. You die in squalor. You die a horrible death. You die in squalor. And it gets very evil and very nasty. Yeah, please go ahead.
1: Mr. President, Tyler Pager with the New York Times. Last month, you said Iranian leaders were very rational people, nice people to deal with, strong people, smart people. Today, you said they were scum, sick people, and being led by sick people. What changed, and do you think
0: there's... I got to know them. So?
1: Well,
0: I've said that about a lot. Now, when you say rational, I think they're much more rational than level one, level two. Level one is gone. Level two is gone. This is level three. I think they are more rational, but based on their actions over the last week or two, they're not doing a service to the people. And I think more than anything else is I got to know them. And I'm not sure I want to make a deal with them. We can play games, but I'm not sure I want to make a deal. Let's just finish the job. Yeah, please. Go ahead. Go ahead. Go ahead. Go ahead.
2: Thank you, Mr. President. Steve Sedgwick from CNBC. The oil markets are up today around about 7% for WTI and Brent as well. The world is taking you at your word, sir, that the MOU is over, that the ceasefire is over. What happens next, sir? Are we on the cusp of a full-scale return to full conflict?
0: Well, I'll tell you what happens next. We're never going to see Iran have a nuclear weapon because that's much more important than the numbers you're talking about. The prices of oil are dropping like a rock. Now they'll be up a little bit, and this will end very quickly. We have a tremendous – we have an oil glut right now because we got all those boats out of the strait, and it's going to drop, and I've predicted everything. I've been right about everything, and I have been for a long time. That's how I got to be president three times. That's how I won three elections. I did very well in the second one, won it. It was a rigged election. But I've been right, and oil's coming down. Now, I have to make sure of one thing, that we don't have lunatics having control over nuclear weapons. So we have that now. There's no way they have a nuclear weapon. We have cameras, as an example, on the site that those beautiful B-2s at 1 o'clock in the morning 10 months ago blew up. They blew it up. We have cameras, that's called Space Force, if they're in space. But we have cameras that can read the badge of the person going over to a site, Mohammed something. We say it's Mohammed something is there with shovels. Well, shovels won't get you there. The biggest machinery in the world probably won't get you there, if you want to know the truth. It's way, way below. But we're watching that. And if anybody goes there, they get blown up. So nobody's going to touch that. Eventually, we'll take it. But what we do have is we have that. That's gone. If we wouldn't have had that, they would have had a nuclear weapon, and they would have wiped out Israel. If I weren't president, Israel wouldn't exist. And we did it two times. When the JCPOA, the Obama deal, when that was originally conceived, everything went to Iran. $1.7 billion in cash, hundreds of billions of dollars. They thought they could buy peace with these people. You can't do that. So the big thing we have is more important than anything we can talk about is you can't let lunatics have nuclear weapons. And we've stopped that. And that should have been stopped on a couple of other occasions, too, with different countries. But they didn't do that. Yeah, please.
3: Stephen Nelson from The New York Post. I'd like you to address speculation that you're leaving Ankara not in the new Air Force One because of security concerns involving Iran. You've spoken today twice about them possibly assassinating you and possibly being successful. Did that concern have something to do
0: with it? Well, I speak about it a lot because, you know, the life of a president is very dangerous. It's 5.2%. You know what a race car driver is? 0.1%. A bull rider, that looks pretty dangerous to me. It's 0.1%. No, it's 5.2% is you don't make it. You should have told me you're an excellent reporter. You should have told me that years ago. Maybe I wouldn't have run. It's a very dangerous profession. No, I'm number one on the kill list for Iran. They're lovely people. I'm number one. So I don't know. I can't tell you that. But I don't really care because I'm doing my job and I'm doing it, I hope, better than anybody's ever done it because we have a country that's hot and really, really successful. But I mention it only because it's on the list. I mean, it came out. There was another list came out yesterday, and I'm number one on – I like being number one on TikTok better, but I'm number one on the list for killing. Go ahead.
4: Hey, Sean McCreesh, New York Times. But why aren't you flying the new plane home?
0: Say what?
4: Why aren't you flying on the new Air Force One home?
0: It's flying to Europe to – one of the big bases, two or three of the big bases, where we can show it to the people. And we'll be going home by normal methods. But we have it going to Europe to a couple of bases, actually one in particular, but it's going to go to a couple of bases, stop, so the soldiers can see it because it's truly magnificent. Yeah, please. Go ahead. You want to go? Okay, go ahead.
5: Mr. President, Harici Media, Tunç Akkoç, Türkiye. Mr. President, it seems that the war with Iran may start again. What do you expect from your European allies?
0: I don't think it's going to start again. I think it's going to go very quickly. They hit a couple of ships, and so we hit them much harder. When they hit, we hit 10 times harder. You know, we hit much harder than they do. We have a lot better equipment than they do. We may even, somebody asked before, do you think you'll hit them tonight? I said, we might. Yeah, we might. But when they hit, we hit. You know, it's what they're. We use their language. We speak their language. No, I don't think so. I think anything that happens is going to be over very quickly, and we'll only make it safer, including for oil. Oil is going to be very free, very easy, and it's going to happen very fast. We have the Hormuz Strait. The boats have pulled out. I mean, there's a gusher of oil right now. We have a lot of oil. And anything that happens is going to happen very fast. We're not looking for long term. Okay. Go ahead, Red.
6: You said today, Inés de la Cotera with MS Now. You said today that countries.
0: You're with who?
6: MS Now.
0: MS Now. What? That's a failing network. Why would you want to work for them? MS Now. Can you imagine? They wanted to get away. They took the name NBC because they were embarrassed by it. Go ahead, let's go.
6: When you
0: hear this question.
6: You said today that countries like Spain, Italy, and the UK were not there for the U.S. and its war with Iran. Should those countries be attacked, will the U.S. be there for that?
0: Well, I'll tell you what. Number one, Spain has been very bad, but, you know, the Italy's been good, and almost all of the countries have been good. They just had a bad moment. They didn't help us We didn't need the help, but if we would have wanted the help, I said, by the way, if I want help, sir would rather remain on the sidelines, and I didn't like that answer. UK gave an answer that was sort of weirder than that. They went out. I said, would you like to help? They said, we do, but we want to wait till the war is over. This was not in the spirit of Winston Churchill. So, I mean, I'll tell you what, I can only say if there's one word that comes out of today, it's unification. I've never seen anything like it. Every one of those countries, they love us. They love each other. That was tremendous unification. It was a nice thing to say, and it was a very fair question, too. Yeah. Green? Green? Yeah. You're wearing green, right?
7: Thank you, Mr. President. Eda Turul from Haber Global TV, Turkey. Mr. President, after your meeting with President Erdogan, can you tell us whether you and President Erdogan reach an understanding on Turkey's return to the F-35 program and the future of U.S.-Turkey defense cooperation? And do you believe U.S.-Turkey relations are entering a new chapter right now?
0: Well, I had a great relationship in my first term. You remember Pastor Brunson, and he was put in jail for 35 years, and I called. He was an evangelical hero, actually, very good man. And I called President Erdogan, and he let him out. I didn't pay anything like Obama and Biden pay billions of dollars all the time. I never paid any for anybody. I just said, let him out. Let him out. But in this case, I didn't say it the second way. I said it the first way. I said, look, he's a good man. He's highly respected and the evangelical, and I'd like you to let him out. And he was in my office, in the Oval Office the following day, Pastor Brunson. I had a great relationship. When Sleepy Joe Biden got in, bad things happened with a lot of things between the border. Everything was bad. We were laughed at all over the world, and we had a very bad relationship with a lot of countries. I think Turkey was one of those countries. But that changed on November 5th when we had the election. And it's one of our best relationships. We have a great relationship. And they're talking about the F-35 airplane, and it's the best plane, and everybody wants it. And we have to make a decision who we give it to. I mean, my inclination, because he stayed out of, he's not a huge fan of Bibi, and he's not a huge fan of Israel, but he stayed out of that war. He could have gone into that war very easily, and he didn't. At my request, he stayed out of that war. He's been a very good ally. I mean, Marco could tell you we have a very strong relationship with Turkey. You know, it's a very big country. It's a very powerful militarily. It's the second most powerful country in NATO. It's a NATO country. So whether or not we do that, I haven't totally made up my mind. But my inclination is to say, look, he's done everything. He's helped us in so many different ways. And you know who else has been good to us? China. China never came into the war. They get 50% of their oil from Hormuz Strait. They never came into the war. They never said, I'm going to send a ship in 5 destroyers along each side of the ship. They never did. No, President Xi's been great. Everyone's been sort of great, to be honest. You know why? Because they respect our country again. They laughed at our country. They thought we were a bunch of fools. They saw a president that couldn't talk. He couldn't walk. He was a disaster. They lost respect for our country, but now they have more respect for our country than they've ever had before. Thank you all very much. We'll see you back. Thank you very much, everybody.
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10: You can do that without, you know, religion. You have to feel the spiritual aspects of it. So those are the key, you know, the key components of joining. But there, I mean, I met a public school teacher who was in his 40s who just decided he had had enough, and he joined the Amish about 20 years ago and is still there and is well accepted. So it happens. As far as genetic diversity, the Amish are not people that they don't evangelize. They don't ask people to come in. Intermarriage has caused some birth issues in the Amish, defects. The Amish are generally aware of these, and you do have Amish people that move around from community to community, but that is a problem in the church.
11: You mentioned people are outsiders coming in, trying to, what would you say, convert, I guess, or tripped up by the religious dimensions. What would you say is like one of the, some of the defining, you know, what defines the this way of believing from other, say, Protestant denominations?
10: There's just this authentic, very authentic belief in, I mean, I'm not saying you don't see this in other Protestant religions, you do, but there's this authentic belief in the afterlife and heaven. I met an Amish man in Montana once who told me that he was so excited about death that he can't stand it, is what he told me. I'm just like, oh my gosh, I really, you know, I want to stick around him as long as I can. And he's wanting to get out of here. Not because he's so, he believes so much in what awaits. So you have to have that. And a lot of other religions have that too. The Amish express it through simplicity and separation, but that's the key component, is you have to have that spiritual fire. Like if you're going to join the church, Amish people who grew up in it have that instilled in them.
11: I was reading one of the recent Amish Cook columns, and it described sort of someone holding a baby that they knew was not long for this world. And I use that phrasing advisedly. And, you know, you really got the sense that they believed it and were almost, I think most of us would view that as a horrible tragedy of a baby that, you know, was on the path to dying. But they viewed it as, or they wrote about it at least in such a way as like how excited they were for this child.
10: No, that's a good example. They have a much different view of death than most non-Amish. I mean, I've been to Amish funerals where the casket is elevated a little bit. So if you've got a really small child walking by it, they couldn't see inside. I've seen many Amish parents lift their children up so they can directly look in the casket and make contact before they pass by. And it's just instilling that in their kids that death isn't the end. It's a beginning.
11: Let's go back to the phones. We have Tim calling from Champaign. Tim, thank you for calling in.
12: Hey, how you doing this morning? Still morning.
11: I'm doing well, thank you. So I understand you used to go to Yoder's, or your mom used to go to Yoder's restaurant.
12: Well, I took her to Yoder's a couple times when she was still alive, and I think she was rather inquisitive, noticing things. She would lean over to me, and she says, "They're wearing Nike shoes." Mm-hmm. You know, the servers? Is that allowed? And the other quick question, are the Amish the innovators of the clothesline? I see a lot of unique ones out there.
11: Okay, interesting questions. Tim, I'll start with the, I should say, Kevin, I'll start with the Nikes.
10: Yeah, there's no prohibition against that type of clothing. I mean, I would be surprised to see a lot of Amish wearing Nikes just because they're expensive. They're generally more frugal. But I mean, Crocs are really popular among the Amish. It's you know, you got to get shoes somewhere. So that doesn't surprise me a whole lot. As far as clothesline innovations, yeah, you see that a lot. Like, I mean, I've seen Amish people repurpose bicycle wheels and hang them horizontally over, you know, horizontally, and you pin little socks on them. They're great for socks and underwear on bicycle wheels that they've repurposed into like a round laundry line. I've seen laundry lines on pulleys that go like, you know, 50 feet into the sky to better catch the wind for drying. So yeah, there's a lot of innovation among Amish and the clothesline. I don't think they invented the clothesline, but they certainly have made some modifications to it.
11: So how did the Amish cook come about as a column? Tell me about that day I mentioned, you know, driving around or days driving around trying to find someone.
10: Yeah, and I go into that in the book pretty in depth. It really was it was before that when I was a young journalist because I was really always in this for the journalism. I consider myself a journalist first more than an Amish expert. But this was a time when newspapers were still in their heyday. And I just thought, I was interested in the Amish. I'd done some writing about the Amish. And I just thought, wouldn't this be neat to have a syndicated column, you know, to where an Amish person could share their life each week and maybe a recipe? It was just, that's what being young does to you. You have these ideas that you have no idea you know, whether they can be done or not. And yeah, it could be done, but it was not easy. Even newspapers in their heyday didn't pay a lot. But it was, you know, it really caught on. Quincy, Illinois, was the first newspaper in the country to carry the column, and they still carry it to this day. Long after many have dropped it just because newspapers are, you know, dropping like flies. But it was a fusing of my interest in journalism and the Amish, just a convergence that was very unique and probably wouldn't have happened today. But back then, when newspapers were doing well, it happened.
11: So I mentioned Gloria Yoder, Elizabeth Koblenz. I don't know if I'm pronouncing that correctly. Please correct me.
10: Yeah.
11: Was the original writer. What did they get out of it? What do you understand they're getting out of this?
10: Gloria gets I can tell you what Gloria's view on this is, that it's missionary. It's a way for her to spread her way of life and religion. She views it as missionary work. Now, she's part of a sect that's more evangelical than other Amish. Elizabeth, I think, did it. She was kind of a pioneer in that sense, just because she liked to write. She enjoyed writing. And there weren't many outlets at that time for Amish authors. There still aren't a whole lot, but there's more today than there used to be. So I think the first one, you had an Amish woman who just genuinely liked to write. And then Gloria, I think, views it with a much more evangelical view. And her columns, you know, do touch people. Her, you know, Gloria will definitely inspire spirituality among her readers.
11: It was one of hers, I believe, where I mentioned the holding the baby.
10: Yeah.
11: You know, there are those who might cast a skeptical eye on some of this, right? Cynics can frame most journalism as exploiting its subjects. I've certainly been accused of, you know, I think anyone who does journalism long enough will face that issue in their work, especially when it's people who have opted out of mass media culture to some extent. How have you thought about that over the years?
10: I've thought about that a lot in cultural appropriation. You know, I'm not Amish. Should I be doing, you know, I get that. But, you know, the Amish cook columnists always wanted to do it. And it was always something, you know, it was something that they wanted, like Gloria enjoys writing and enjoys spreading the word. So, you know, if she ever decides she wants to hang it up, that's completely up to her. I try to, you know, I don't edit her work much. I leave it alone, even if they're, you know, grammatical twists of phrase that might be a little different just because of the language translation. So, yeah, I mean, as a journalist, I cover a lot of different communities now because I write for I work for a number of news organizations. And I always try to be sensitive of that, you know, I'm telling other people's stories. As a journalist, that's what you're doing, is you're telling other people's stories, and you try to do it with sensitivity and respect, and that's really all you can do.
11: Yeah, I should say for, you know, readers who may not be familiar, you've had bylines of the New York Times and other big news outlets as well. Let me ask about, as I was reading about this and thinking about the Amish cook and what has happened, I mentioned this was once in 150 newspapers, now it's 40. They're just not newspapers in as many places as there used to be. TikTok has filled that void for a lot of people in terms of where they consume media. Do you think can this sort of Amish, what would you say, the fascination with Amish culture persists? Do you see that ever moving into the, like, where media is going with this short form vertical videos?
10: I mean, there's a woman who left the Amish. Her name is Lavina Zook. She left the Amish, but she's really popular on TikTok because she wears her Amish clothing still. And then, you know, has the sort of accent and the cooking style. So she does these cooking videos. You know, Amish, there's Ben and Rose. They actually are Amish musicians who are very popular on YouTube. And so you're seeing Amish starting to dip their toe into social media. Now, you're also getting a backlash from some of the more conservative Amish over this. So the Amish are going to have to work it out among themselves over the years ahead as to what, you know, how far down that road they want to go.
11: Well, the Amish have been holding on to their way of life, and I should say we're coming to the end of our time together for, you know, in some cases, 200 years now. Yeah. I wonder what that past tells us about what you think these communities might be like in another 50 or 100 or even 200 years?
10: Oh, gosh. I mean, 50 years, I can maybe envision you go further than that. It's really hard. I mean, they're going to try to stay simple and insulated, arm's length. But, I mean, even things like AI are encroaching into Amish communities, where some Amish are accepting that. They're saying, well, that's, you know, it's a perfectly viable way to get information. Some Amish communities are tiptoeing towards cars, at least for some people in their communities, so they can be driven around. So it's, I think 50 years from now, you will have the Amish living steps behind the rest of us, but those steps will look very different, you know, compared to where we are at that time. And I think the plain dress will continue to, you know, mark them as wanting to stay separate. I think, I mean, the minute that goes away, I think that identity goes away. And the horse and buggy.
11: Yeah. Kevin Williams is the author of Not So Simple, My Adventures Among the Amish, Mennonites, Shakers, and Other Plain People. He's the editor of the Amish Cook newspaper column. You can follow his work at Amish365.com. And you can find links to get the book from there or just Amazon or wherever you get your books. Kevin, thanks so much for being with us today on the 21st Show. Interesting.
10: Thanks for having me.
11: That is all the time we have for our program today. Coming up tomorrow, we'll be speaking with Connor O'Neill. He is a producer on the NPR podcast White Lies, also a reporter. He has been documenting this group in Illinois seeking to partition us into two states, have a new Illinois. We're going to talk about his work there and where that movement continues, putting questions on the ballots around the state. We're also going to speak with author Addie Baird on her new book on baseball superstitions, rituals, and curses. It's called The Magical Game. It's all coming up tomorrow here on The 21st Show, which is a production of Illinois Public Media. I'm Brian Mackey. Thanks for listening.
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18: I'm Indira Lakshmanan. It's Here and Now. Coming up, the latest from the NATO summit in Turkey, where President Trump declared the ceasefire with Iran dead and said he'd let Ukraine build U.S. Patriot missiles. Also, what does generative AI mean for our ability to think creatively? New research shows it's making writing sound smoother, but less original.
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17: And Boston Celtics star Jason Tatum on his new kids' book and being a role model.
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18: 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Live from NPR News in Washington, I'm Lakshmi Singh.
1: President Trump says the U.S. ceasefire may be over with Iran at the conclusion of the NATO summit in Ankara, Turkey today. Trump threatened retaliatory U.S. strikes against Iran. He was flanked by Secretary of State Marco Rubio, Defense Secretary Pete Hegseth, and Treasury Secretary Scott Bessent. Trump arrived at the summit with grievances about the U.S.'s NATO allies, such as their resistance to be all in with the U.S. on the war with Iran, and protests they were not spending enough on alliance defense. The president seemed to strike a different tone this afternoon.
0: There was tremendous unity in that room. And I urge all nations to accelerate their plans to get the benchmark as quickly as possible. The benchmark is going to be that 5% number. That's the number it should have been for years.
1: Trump says the U.S. invested $1 trillion on defense and would ask for $1.5 trillion in the next fiscal year. During a joint appearance with Ukrainian leader Volodymyr Zelensky earlier in Ankara, Trump said he would give Ukraine the license to build missiles for Patriot air defense systems as Russia stepped up ballistic strikes on the Ukrainian capital. From Kyiv, here's NPR's Joanna Kakissis.
21: Ukraine's military uses U.S.-made Patriot systems to intercept ballistics, but has run low on the air defense missiles for these systems. Ukrainian President Volodymyr Zelensky has pushed for weeks for the license to produce these missiles, and Trump finally agreed in Ankara.
0: We're going to give a license to you to make Patriots. That's pretty cool, right? This way you can't complain that we're not giving them enough. I say, make them yourself.
21: Trump says the U.S. is prepared to sign a drone deal with Ukraine. After the meeting, Zelensky posted on social media that Ukraine and the U.S. can accomplish a lot together. Joanna Kakissis, NPR News, Kyiv.
1: Several large wildfires burning across Colorado are being stoked by hot, dry, and windy weather. The Ferris Fire has grown to nearly 60,000 acres and forced rural residents to evacuate overnight. More from Colorado Public Radio's Stina Sieg.
22: The Ferris Fire is burning through mostly public land, high desert, and rugged canyons in the Four Corners area. In southwest Colorado, the Gold Mountain Fire is still largely uncontained outside Ouray, though the small alpine community has been spared and remains open. Farther east, the Aspen Acres fire outside of Pueblo has grown into one of the largest wildfires in Colorado history, burning hundreds of structures. Late last month, three federal firefighters died after being trapped by a blaze near the Utah border. Governor Jared Polis has issued multiple disaster declarations. For NPR News, I'm Stina Sieg in Grand Junction, Colorado.
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14: We're halfway through this Wednesday, 4 after 12 on Quad Cities NPR, WVIK. Good afternoon, I'm Jim O'Hara. A pair of industrial sites in Iowa's Central Valley have made a national ranking for shovel-ready projects.
23: The two industrial parks now rank in the top 6 in North America. That's according to a new list from the Site Selectors Guild. Lisa Skubel leads economic development for the region's Chamber of Commerce. She says competition for investment has grown fierce.
24: In the 90s, you know, if you had a farm field and you had a farmer who was willing to sell it, you were in. But nowadays, if you don't have these due diligence done, all these processes done, you're not even going to get a look at.
23: The sites offer nearly 400 acres of undeveloped land. Possible uses include advanced manufacturing, food processing, or biotech. A data center project is considering the site in Waterloo. That move has sparked local opposition. I'm Gavin McGough, IPR News.
14: 33 libraries and schools in western Illinois are receiving a total of $600,000 in state grants. Illinois State Senator Mike Halpin announced this week that the funding will support library services, enhanced programming, construction, and security upgrades. 17 libraries and 16 school districts in Halpin's district are receiving the grants, including East Moline Public Library with over $100,000, the Rock Island Public Library with over $157,000, and the Moline Public Library with more than $73,000. Over $27 million was awarded statewide. WVIK Quad Cities forecast, sunny today, high near 89.
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5: I'm Robin Young. It's Here and Now. And we're hearing a lot about Iran today from President Trump. At the NATO summit in Turkey, he said he thought the ceasefire with Iran was over. That's after the U.S. and Iran traded airstrikes last night. But here's what Trump told reporters at his press conference today when asked whether the war is starting again.
0: No, I don't think so. I think anything that happens is going to be over very quickly, and we'll only make it safer, including for oil.
4: Trump is also promising more help for Ukraine as it beefs up its air defenses against Russia's attacks. Let's get the latest from NPR's Michelle Kellerman, who covers the State Department and foreign policy. Welcome, Michelle.
6: Hi there, Indira.
4: So President Trump today first declared the ceasefire with Iran dead. The U.S. had launched dozens of strikes against Iran last night. Iran fired back at U.S. bases in Bahrain and Kuwait. Then at a press conference, Trump said the war is not back on. So what do you make of these mixed messages? Is this about trying to tamp down oil markets, which the president explicitly referred to oil?
6: Yeah, I mean, it's often about that. And he didn't really give much of a sense about how this war ends now. But it was interesting. He talked a bit about how his views on Iran have changed. He said the Iranians asked him not to attack during the funeral of Ayatollah Khamenei. That was over the weekend. And during the funeral, there were lots of chants about death to America and death to Trump. And so I can't really help but to think that this is kind of personal for Trump. Today, he said that he's their number one target. He called the Iranians cuckoo and a little crazy and scum. He suggested that the U.S. is going to continue to strike Iran tonight. You know, last night's strikes were in response to Iranian attacks on ships in the Strait of Hormuz. But then he also said, as you heard, that he thinks this conflict is going to be over soon and we'll be back to diplomacy. So he was a bit all over the place, and maybe it was out of concern about the oil markets.
4: Interesting that it may be that he's taking it personally, that the Iranians are denouncing him, even though he held off on strikes during the former leader's funeral. All right. NATO today in Turkey Trump criticized NATO while in Turkey, saying they didn't do enough to support the U.S. in the war with Iran. He raised the issue of Greenland again, saying that the U.S. needs to control that territory. Of course, as our listeners know, Greenland belongs to Denmark, which is a NATO ally. The U.S. can't just take it. Trump also threatened to cut off trade with Spain. How did the NATO leaders respond to all of his complaints over the course of 2 days?
6: Well, Denmark's prime minister said Greenland's not for sale and that NATO is going to come to Denmark's defense. But, you know, Indira, it was really interesting because Trump didn't mention Greenland after his long rambling comments at the start of his final news conference. In fact, he talked about how there was a lot of love for him in the room. That's mainly what you know, he came out of saying. He wanted people to know that people like the fact that he has pushed NATO to spend more money on defense and to spend more. And he said, and that's what he came out of this meeting from.
4: All right. Well, Trump also met with Ukraine's President Zelensky earlier today. And perhaps surprisingly, he raised the U.S. commitment for Ukraine. Tell us what you know about the arrangement that Trump talked about, where Ukraine now supposedly will be allowed to build its own Patriot missile defense systems.
6: Yeah, I mean, that was the big headline when he was speaking with Ukrainian President Volodymyr Zelensky. He said he's going to allow them to build Patriot missiles inside Ukraine. There are very few details about how quickly that could happen. The Ukrainians obviously need air defenses now because Russia is continuing to fire missiles and drones into Kyiv, and the war shows really no signs of slowing down. But the meeting today was kind of a dramatic departure from Trump's first year when he said Zelensky doesn't hold any cards. Now Trump is talking about how impressed he is about Ukrainian strikes deep inside Russian territory. He said that may be an escalation, but it also may get Putin to actually negotiate.
4: All right. I want to ask you, you know, Trump has spoken to both Zelensky and Putin over the past few days. What has the White House or the State Department said about these conversations that would give us a clue as to why Trump now seems more supportive of Ukraine?
6: Well, I mean, over the past year, he always says that either Putin is interested in negotiating or Zelensky's interested in negotiating, and neither one agree on the timing. He says that Zelensky is more interested now in negotiations. It's not clear that Putin is. He said that Putin actually offered to hold talks in Moscow, and he understood that Zelensky, you know, was no way was going to go to Moscow. So, you know, he is talking about trying to figure out a way or a place for the two men to talk directly face to face. You know, we heard Trump talk about, as he often does, that he says that he has solved other conflicts and he thought this one was going to be the easiest, but it's turned out to be very hard. It's been very difficult to see the civilians being killed in Kyiv night after night and the ballistic missile attacks that we've seen.
4: That's NPR's Michelle Kellerman from the State Department. Michelle, always a pleasure to talk to you. Thank you so much.
6: Nice to talk to you, Indira.
5: No city dealing with lead pipes spends as much as Chicago to replace them. That's the lead line in a new report from our editorial partners at Grist, a report that also says Chicago has the largest known number of lead pipes. We know lead pipes can cause terrible health problems, especially irreversible brain damage in children. Why is Chicago's cost to replace them more than double many other cities? And how will Chicago fulfill a federal mandate to remove every lead pipe within roughly 20 years? At a cost of $12 billion. Juan Pablo Ramirez Franco is Midwest Regional Reporter for Grist and WBEZ Chicago. He worked on this story in partnership with Inside Climate News. Juan Pablo, welcome.
7: Hi there, Robin. How's it going?
5: Well, it's good, except this is disturbing. First, explain briefly why Chicago has the most lead pipes. It has to do with their own city codes.
7: Yeah, this goes back quite a while. So Chicago's building code required that all new connections to the water main be made with lead. That lasted, though, up until 1986, when the federal government outright banned them. Mm. What I'll add to that is that other cities had banned them long before that. So, for example, Madison, Wisconsin, got them out of the ground back in 1928.
5: Yeah. Well, but so Chicago waited for the federal mandate, didn't take it up on their own. But what about the cost? $31,000 on average, you report, to replace one lead water line. That's compared to the next most expensive, which is Washington, D.C. at $25,000, 31 down to 25. Detroit, it's on average $8,500 to replace a lead water line. Again, Chicago, $31,000. Now, you spent 7 months, looked at hundreds of documents, made dozens of interviews with the team, came up with several contributors to the cost. Contracts, permitting, we can talk about that. But one-off replacements rather than whole blocks. Explain that.
7: So as it's happened in Chicago for a long time, how the city has been addressing the problem is that when there's a break or a leak somewhere in the system, they go and they replace it. And what that means is that they spend an entire day sometimes getting rid of just one water line, when, in fact, they could be doing something a little bit more efficient, which is block-level replacements. So in that case, a whole team comes out and they scope out an entire neighborhood and they will do line by line, one after the other, get them all out in one day.
5: Yeah. And what's the city response to that?
7: The city said a lot of stuff. So to begin with, the city has quoted us a number of different averages for per line replacements. The last one they told us was 31,000, but we've heard everything from 34,000 to 39,000 and 35,000 too. The city stopped communicating with us at some point, but the last thing we heard from the mayor's office was that they're working on ramping up replacements and also lowering costs.
5: Yeah. Well, in the meantime, homeowners can do this themselves, and many are taking it upon themselves rather than wait. This is, you know, dangerous to have lead pipes providing your drinking water in your home. But so what is the difference between a homeowner doing it and a city doing it? And some of the problems, you met homeowners that couldn't find plumbers who wanted to do it. It's so expensive.
7: Yeah. Well, the big difference is that if a homeowner does it, it's not free. If the city does it, it's free. But what that means is that puts you on a pretty long waiting list. Now, if you have the income, if you have the resources to change your own lead service line, you can do it, but it's not necessarily easy. So One of the things that we found that homeowners are really bumping up against is permits. So they'll call the city, they'll try to figure out what permits they have to pull, and they're not able to figure that out at all. They don't know who to talk to, how much it's going to cost, and that on its own has dissuaded at least one person we talked to from even approaching it. One other person told us they got it replaced, but they still don't know how much the permits cost them. They just got the last bill from their contractor, and that was it.
5: And what was that bill? And what are some of the out-of-pocket expenses homeowners have?
7: The out-of-pocket expense for the bill, where the homeowner isn't sure how much they ended up paying for permits, was somewhere around $25,000.
5: Oh, boy. Well, by the way, we should point out that Chicago officials also say they want to ramp up the block-wide replacements, but they're facing legal and logistical barriers to expanding that program. How else is Illinois, is Chicago thinking of, you know, speeding up this process and cutting these costs?
7: Yeah, and to maybe explain that for a second, those logistical barriers are that while the city is required to replace all these lead service lines, a homeowner is not required, or for a long time hasn't been required, to let the city do its job, even though it was free. And that is actually like a big problem, because if you are a renter in a building and a homeowner doesn't want the city to replace its lead service line, you're out of luck.
5: Wait, what? Wait, even if we know that they're banned, you know, that lead is bad?
7: That's right, yeah. Some homeowners just aren't going for it.
5: Is that peculiar to Chicago?
7: No, it's not exactly peculiar to Chicago, but other cities have begun to figure out a way around it. And Chicago and the state of Illinois have also done so too. So this Illinois General Assembly passed a law that would make it so that homeowners have to comply to these requirements and let the city in to replace their lead service lines. Now, that law is still sitting on the governor's desk awaiting a signature, but we have gotten confirmation from Governor Pritzker's office that he intends to sign it.
5: Well, we're going to follow this story with you, Juan Pablo Ramirez Franco, Midwest Regional Reporter for GRIST and WBEZ Chicago, who, together with Inside Climate News, took a look at lead pipes in Chicago. Juan Pablo, thank you so much.
7: Sure thing, Robin.
5: And we are so glad you are here with us to hear that story and all the ones that we have ahead. Stay right there, here and now.

0: The message from manufacturers to workers has long been, miss too many shifts and you are out. One company, though, is enticing part-time workers to supplement a dwindling workforce.
1: That way I can spend time with the grandkids, and my mama's real sick, so I'm having to take care of her, too.
0: I'm Mary Louise Kelly. How flexible work is keeping a Georgia factory humming? 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
6: It's Here and Now. Generative AI is changing the way we research and study. But what if it's also changing the way we think? National surveys find that more than 85% of U.S. college students use AI tools to explain complex concepts, summarize articles and research, prepare for tests, and even to brainstorm ideas. But what if outsourcing our brainstorming to artificial intelligence snuffs out our innate creativity? That's the question troubling Rebecca Winthrop. She's a senior fellow at the Brookings Institution, where she leads their global task force on AI and education. Rebecca, welcome.
7: Thank you for having me, Indira.
6: So you looked at a recent study conducted at Georgetown University that analyzed 370,000 college application essays. I know, as a parent of a kid who's in college now, how incredibly stressful those are for kids to write. And they looked at a batch of these essays that were written before and others that were written after the introduction of AI tools such as ChatGPT. What did they find?
7: This was a fascinating study because it turned out to be a natural experiment. They started 8 years ago, and right after ChatGPT came out, they saw a big shift in college students' essays. One, they saw that individually, the vocabulary, the language, the sentence structure of each college essay was better. It flowed more and seemed more creative on the surface because it had better vocabulary. But then when they looked at the ideas that the college essays were talking about, they all sort of clustered around the same sets of ideas. And before ChatGPT, when they mapped the ideas that the college students had, they were lots and lots of different ideas all over the map. And so what is happening is almost like a surface sparkle that masks underlying sameness.
6: Well, I want to dig in a bit on that part about the power of suggestion. You write that AI limits original thinking by being so suggestible. And once the chatbot gives us a direction to go in, people tend to latch onto that. So tell me what that means for creative thinking.
7: So other studies have also looked at this, and even in adults have found this similar pattern where, let's say I have an idea for an essay I want to write, and I put in my chatbot, much like the high school seniors did, you know, they said, I'm going to write a personal statement. Here's some ideas for an essay. Can you give me some feedback or help me write it? The minute the chatbot comes back and says, well, here's a way you could structure it. Here's some ideas. Here's an angle. Here's a narrative. Our human brains sort of tend to lock in on it, and we sort of tend to forego the other possible stories that might have been in our minds and brains had we sat down with a piece of paper or a friend or a colleague or a mentor and just brainstormed all the possible angles of our story or our essay.
6: So I worry about the homogenizing effect that this could have on students. Talk about how relying too much on AI could sort of burn out our differences or kind of make us seem all the same.
7: So one of the things that research has shown, particularly the research around high school seniors' college application essays, is that the more unique or different or diverse your lived experience, be you a Black and Brown student or from a, you know, an immigrant student or a multilingual student or perhaps a neurodivergent student, the more interacting with an AI chatbot to write your essay makes your story washed out and more homogenous. Their essays traveled the farthest, let's say, lost most of their, you know, the biggest part of their individuality when they interacted with chatbots.
6: Let me ask you about how this is affecting professors in the classroom and their ability to teach. A lot of college professors are concerned that it's undermining critical thinking skills, not just creativity. Nearly three quarters of faculty who were surveyed by the College Board say they're struggling to manage their students' use of AI. Talk about what your research has found on the faculty side. How are teachers and professors navigating this transition to AI?
7: This is a huge, huge lift for any educator, be it in the K-12 system or the higher education system. And in the K-12 system, I think we are seeing a lot more in-class assignments, trying to assign less homework where kids could perhaps do it via an AI chatbot. So more in-class writing, in-class presentations, group work where each individual contribution is demonstrated or surfaced in class. So you can make sure that our young children, our young students are actually learning the skills they need to learn to be independent thinkers, critical thinkers. At the higher ed level, it is much harder. In small seminars, I teach a class at Georgetown every year, co-teach. We said, you're going to give us a presentation for 15 minutes, PowerPoint. Of course, you can use AI. We have no control if they do or don't. And then it's 45 minutes. We are having a discussion and debate, and we are asking you probing questions to see if you've mastered the material, understand the concepts, have done your research.
6: Well, I wonder to what extent students and all of us might be hurting ourselves if we start relying on it too much. There was talk at the time that Google became the all-powerful dominant search engine that people were outsourcing their memory to Google so that like people had basically offloaded part of their brains and their memories to Google. And right. I wonder, is the same thing happening with AI? Are we outsourcing our critical thinking skills, our ability to analyze, our ability to summarize and synthesize, or even to come up with ideas in the first place if right. we're relying on a chatbot that's going to give us a quick and easy answer?
7: Human beings all the time cognitively offload when new tools come up, and we've evolved to do that. What's happening now is not cognitively offloading for students and children. It's cognitive

0: cognitively offloading for students and children. It's cognitive stunting. That's what I'm worried about, because they won't have developed the skills in the first place to offload. So especially for K-12 students, writing an essay is not because great works of literature are going to come out of it. We assign it as English teachers so kids will think about, what is the data? How does it organize into different arguments? How do I present a thesis? Where do I stand? What's my perspective on this? And how do I, you know, persuade others? That builds kids' brains to think analytically and critically. And when you have a learning machine that does that all for you, I am extremely worried about young people not spending enough time doing the effortful processing, thinking work themselves to literally wire their brain to be able to think independently.
1: Well, what do you say to students who say, I'm only consulting AI for ideas, but I'm doing the real work of writing myself?
0: Brainstorming is thinking. And at the moment, human beings, when they brainstorm on their own, have 8 times more creative ideas than AI, based on the Georgetown researchers. And AI is predicting the most likely suggested word next, which creates the most likely, you know, suggested text next. And in subtle ways, it's pushing us into that idea homogenization. I'm not saying that you should never use AI. I think we should flip the script, not let's brainstorm with AI, then write, do the real work of writing, but we should brainstorm and do our first draft by ourselves, and then use AI to get feedback, push our thinking, polish.
1: So Rebecca, what does it mean when young people lose their ability to generate original ideas? Are there broader societal impacts?
0: Creative thinking is the bedrock for solving problems in the world. So if we are having a schooling experience where young people are not learning to find their voice, their perspective, to really brainstorm and create on their own, and then use AI as a tool to advance their work at the end, that is setting us up for a generation that will be having very similar ideas. And we need many different creative ideas to both tackle the problems that AI is going to, you know, have on ourselves individually, in our society, in our work, and any other problems that we need to tackle collectively.
1: All right. Well, is it possible? We've now had a lot of worries about whether AI is restricting our creativity. How do we use AI to support and enhance our creativity? Or is it always inherently going to be an inhibitor of original thought?
0: There are really effective, what I call narrow AI uses that can support creativity. And usually what they do is help the person who is creating do things faster. So for example, there's studies around graphic designers, and if they use AI to be able to more quickly iterate designs, but the designs are coming from their brain, their ideas, they can sort of expand and enhance their creativity. Same frankly with teachers, educators. Teachers love AI when they get to use it very explicitly for themselves to iterate on how to make their lessons better. And it makes them able to do it much more quickly, often by automating some of the time-consuming administrative work of creating an innovative lesson. And so that's a great use of AI to sort of unleash the creative thinking that humans are doing, but not as a replacement for the human ideas.
1: Rebecca Winthrop is a senior fellow at the Brookings Institution, where she runs the Center for Universal Education and leads a global task force on AI and education. Rebecca, thank you so much.
0: Thank you so much.
1: This is Here and Now.

0: criticized NATO partners for not supporting his efforts in Iran and Greenland. Funeral processions for Iran's late supreme leader Ayatollah Ali Khamenei were held today in the holy Iraqi cities of Najaf and Karbala. The days-long funeral began on Saturday with authorities shutting down streets and airspace in Tehran. Khamenei was killed in February in the U.S. and Israeli war on Iran. Former Congressman Rahm Emanuel, a potential Democratic presidential candidate, warns that Israel is becoming isolated due to its leadership. His comments reflect a shift among centrist Democrats away from traditional support for Israel. A recent survey finds that 58% of Democrats believe the U.S. is too supportive of Israel. Emanuel suggests ending U.S. defense subsidies to Israel and sanctioning those who attack Palestinians. 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
1: 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It's 12:33. Later today on Point, pancreatic cancer has long been considered a death sentence, but a revolutionary new treatment has been shown to double survival times. One pill a day, bringing precious new hope for patients. That's this afternoon at 2 on Point. Weather for today is sunny, high near 89. Little more humidity creeping in over the next few days. Overnight, increasing clouds, low of 71. On Thursday, partly sunny, a chance of showers after 10 a.m. and a high of 85. Friday, partly sunny, up to 85. Saturday, mostly sunny, up to 86. And on Sunday, sunshine and high of 88. 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

Live from NPR News in Boston, I'm Steve Brown. President Trump announced the U.S. will license its Patriot air defense systems to be made overseas for Ukraine. This decision comes as a significant boost to Ukraine, which has been in a prolonged conflict with Russia. Trump made the announcement during a meeting with Ukrainian President Volodymyr Zelensky at the NATO summit in Turkey. Zelensky has long sought more defense systems to counter Russian missile attacks. Meanwhile, Trump criticized

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1: It's Here and Now. At the NATO summit in Turkey, President Trump suggested there be more airstrikes tonight against Iran. Trump also lashed out at NATO allies, repeating his call for the U.S. to take control of Greenland. But NATO officials continue to work with the U.S., as Steve Walsh of WHRO in Norfolk, Virginia, found out during a recent training exercise.
2: About a week ago, the French naval vessel Dixmude was sailing off the North Carolina coast near Camp Lejeune. The Navy called it the largest exercise ever held in the Western Atlantic.
3: We deploy, as we see, with the Spanish, French, and American amphibious ships for exercise, okay?
2: Thomas is a French officer. French military policy is to only release first names. He says NATO partners are working closely together as they conduct beach landings and simulate handling mass casualties. But asked about the relationship between President Donald Trump and France's Emmanuel Macron, Thomas is more circumspect.
3: In France, military don't say politics. So I don't have an opinion on that one, okay? Sorry for that one. I think you know, I think military is the same for USA, so we don't talk politics.
2: The Dixmude is carrying 160 officers in training from 16 different countries, including from the U.S. Navy. They spent 2 weeks off the coast of Norfolk. U.S. Admiral Doug Perry ran the exercise as head of NATO's Joint Forces Command Norfolk. He, too, was just as diplomatic.
4: While we have challenges of sorting where we've been in the past to what we need to be capable of doing in the future, we are stronger than we've been in years. I don't get involved in politics.
2: But NATO is trying to adapt to the political climate created by the Trump administration. Soon after Perry leaves in September, a British commander will take over as head of the NATO command in Norfolk, which covers the Atlantic and the high north, including Greenland. It's a literal example of the Europeans taking a more direct role in the alliance. News of the change in command came during the 2025 NATO summit, after President Trump declared that the U.S. may take Greenland by force. Matthew Koenig is vice president at the Atlantic Council.
5: That was really unprecedented, the idea that a NATO ally would attack another NATO ally, and really not just any NATO ally, but the United States, the leader of the alliance. And so that really, I think it's hard to underestimate how much that shook European leaders.
2: The U.S. is reviewing the amount of forces available to Europe. As members prepare to meet in Turkey this week, there is hope among NATO leaders that the rhetoric is designed to push Europe to spend more rather than force a break in the alliance, Koenig says. Ian Brzezinski, a resident fellow at the Scowcroft Center for Strategy and Security, is not so sure. He fears the Trump administration may have other reasons to push allies to spend 5% of GDP on defense.
6: Basically using burden sharing as a camouflage to hide the real intent, which is to have an absolutely minimal posture in Europe.
2: Back in Norfolk for the last day of the Navy training exercise, Captain Wolfgang Eckmüller, commander of the German frigate FGS Saxon, says the alliance is stepping up.
7: Absolutely. I think it's already happening. If you look at Germany, we boosted our defense budget by 5 times. And that's quite a huge thing in Germany. We're building so many frigates right now, and that's truly impressive.
2: Whether it's enough will be one of the questions answered in Turkey this week. For NPR News, I'm Steve Walsh in Norfolk, Virginia.
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8: President Trump says the ceasefire with Iran is over. The U.S. launched retaliatory strikes on Tuesday, and Trump is threatening to hit the country again.
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1: I'm Robin Young. It's Here and Now. And you may know that the Boston Celtics just made a very controversial trade. Well, we're about to talk with Celtics star Jason Tatum, and we're not going to talk about that. That's because Jason has a lovely new children's book out. We were scheduled to talk about that. And as Jason and I talked, NBA rules prohibiting talk of trades were lifted, and the Celtics held their first press conference about the trade of Jaylen Brown, which Jason couldn't hear or comment on. So let's hear maybe a little about the trade and a lot about this Olympic and NBA champion, dad and children's author, Jason Tatum, who with collaborator Sam Apple has just published a second Baby Dunks a Lot kids picture book, Baby Dunks a Lot, The Day the Basketball Stopped Bouncing. Horrors. Jason Tatum returned to the Boston Celtics this past March after being sidelined for 10 months with an Achilles tear. Here's our talk. Jason Tatum joins us now. Hi.
15: Hey, thanks for having me.
1: Well, I'm wondering if your enforced time off with that injury got you thinking about another book, because the basketballs had stopped bouncing for you. See what we did there? Was this just because you had time?
15: Yeah, I think it kind of goes hand in hand. There was always going to be a second book, but unfortunately, yes, being sidelined for 10 months, they give me a lot of downtime.
1: Yeah, and by the way, how are you doing?
15: Much better than this time last year, I'll tell you that.
1: Yeah.
15: I'm currently at the practice facility. I just got done working out. We're at almost 14 months.
1: Yeah.
15: So I've gotten through the worst of it.
1: Yeah. Well, we're glad. And it takes so much time. Oh, my God, brutal. But let's catch up our listeners then. Because last time we saw our little man hero, Baby Dunks a Lot. By the way, is that what you call your little man, Deuce?
15: Not so little anymore, but yeah, he's the 8-year-old Deuce.
1: Yeah. Well, anyway, we like to think of Deuce as we read the book because you and Deuce are in there, and rather Baby Dunks a Lot, can leap into the air and dunk. Now, in this storyline, the commissioner of basketball has called an emergency meeting because all the basketballs in the world stopped bouncing. The commissioner says there's only one person who can save the game of basketball, to which a big guy at the table in a purple singlet that says 23 says, "Thank you for your trust in me," to which the commissioner says, "Not you, Baby Dunks a Lot." Is that big guy LeBron James?
15: I don't know if I can necessarily say his name, but I would say through my relationships with, you know, obviously athletes in the NBA and the WNBA, you know, being able to call some of those friends and ask, can we use, you know, their image and likeness in a children's book? And they were all super cool about it. You know, just giving the readers, you know, some familiar faces that they would recognize.
1: And throwing a little shade at them, which you did in the first book, too. Well, okay, back to our storyline. A bad guy has put a spell on basketballs. What went into shaping this book? I mean, you guys sitting around bouncing basketballs and then think, well, what if one of them stopped? Or, you know, what went into this storyline, if you will?
15: It's all about being creative. And for us, finding out what the kids are into, and obviously it doesn't come out during Halloween, but it is a Halloween theme, spooky theme book that kids hopefully will read this summer through Halloween and for Halloweens to come.
1: Well, it is spooky because Baby Dunks-a-Lot and his dad, a guy in a green Celtics outfit, go to the bad guy's castle with the sign that says bad guys only. I mean, how much fun is this?
15: It's cool. And for me now, Deuce is at the age where, you know, he's going into third grade. So he's reading on his own and he can read the book and he can read the book to his younger brother. So the whole idea of all this started just off of an extension of my relationship with being a dad. And like many parents and grandparents around the world, like nighttime routine and bedtime stories, that's just a normal thing in households. So being able to expand off that and find this opportunity to create a children's book, it's just been super fun throughout.
1: Yeah. Well, can we talk about that a second? Because we have spoken to you before and you have spoken about your own childhood with a single mom who, as I think you said, you never knew if you were going to get that, was it like an orange notice or something that you were being evicted, a mom who was working so hard. And often in those homes, there are no books. There's no time, you know, to read. Is maybe some of that twined in here too, you know, making sure kids see themselves in books and someone like you pushing books, making sure that maybe they get into some homes which may not have had time for them.
15: Yeah, I think that's pretty accurate. You know, like nighttime and bedtime stories wasn't really a thing when I was growing up. And obviously, you know, my kids are growing up in different environments in a situation than I did. And I think it's important, it's valuable, and it's like bonding time that, you know, every kid deserves.
1: Yeah. All of this is just a reminder also of how much you and basketball stars and athletic stars mean to kids. And we were thinking a lot about this recently when your fellow Celtic Jaylen Brown was suddenly traded away to the Philadelphia 76ers. That's a whole story in and of itself. But I don't know if you saw this. There are a lot of videos of little kids weeping. One was of a little kid named Gio, an inconsolable six-year-old who adored Jaylen. Let's just listen for a second.
16: I love you so much, and you are, you mean a lot to me, and you are, and you are my favorite player in the whole NBA.
1: God, baby.
16: And thank you. Thank you for everything that you have done with the Celtics. Thank you.
1: Oh, I can't. Jason Tatum, I don't know if you saw that, but just, you know, this sense of kids and you guys.
15: Yeah, I think sports has a unique way of bringing people together and impacting people, right? Sports fans can pinpoint certain players, certain games, certain moments where they can remember exactly where they were when they were watching it and how it made them feel. And, you know, fans have connections to certain teams and certain players. And even if you never even met that athlete, you know, you just kind of feel connected and close to them and you feel for them. And, you know, when good things or not good things happen, you kind of feel those emotions. Because I was the same way when I was younger, and certain players I looked up to, you know, I kind of felt like I was on that journey with them. And you kind of feel those emotions.
1: Well, now you're doubling down on that, you know, writing kids' books. You know, I mean, do you feel it's like a I'm sure you feel a responsibility. You know, you're a god in their eyes.
15: Yeah, I think understanding the weight that comes with being in the position that I'm in and always thinking through the lens of being a positive role model, being a person that parents want their kids to admire or look up to is very important to me.
1: Yeah. By the way, I don't suppose you have a comment on the trade.
15: And I don't think I'm supposed to speak on that.
1: Okay. Well, not supposed to comment directly on what the team does with trades, but you did write on Instagram about your 9 years together with Jaylen Brown. And, you know, it's not as if you were best friends, but I thought this was very sweet. Forever grateful for all that we accomplished together, for pushing me to be a better player. From first round exits to winning a chip together, I'm thankful for it all. Nothing but love and respect for you as a player and as a person. Looking forward to see how you attack this next chapter of your career, and wish nothing but the best for you. Continue to be special. There's some modeling there, Jason Tatum.
15: Thank you.
1: But back to Baby Dunks-a-Lot. We don't want to give away the ending, except that basketballs obviously are bouncing again. What do you think? Are there going to be more books? What do you see happening here?
15: I don't know, because 10 years ago, I never would have thought about I would be in this position creating children's books. So I've enjoyed the process. I think people enjoy what we've been able to create. So if things continue to go well, why not?
1: Yeah. Two-time Olympic gold medalist, NBA champion, kids book author, Boston Celtic Jason Tatum. His new picture book, Baby Dunks-a-Lot, The Day the Basketball Stopped Bouncing, written with Sam Apple. Parkania Gordon did the gorgeous illustrations. Jason Tatum, thank you.
15: Thank you for having me.
1: Okay, a little more now on the Celtics' trade of Jaylen Brown. On Monday, the Celtics pretty much said the reason was they had to choose between their two star players, Jaylen Brown and Jason Tatum, whose combined salaries are two-thirds of the total salary cap. Yikes, putting no pressure in that decision on Jason Tatum this coming season. Oh, to be a carefree baby dunks a lot. You're listening to Here Now.

0: Thanks for listening to Here and Now on WVIK. It's every weekday between noon and 2. Sunshine today, high near 89. Increasing clouds tonight, low around 71. For Thursday, partly sunny, a chance of a shower after 10 a.m., high 85. Coming up next week, the Rock Island Public Library's downtown branch is having a free criminal records relief clinic. It's next Wednesday from 1:30 to 4 p.m., and at the clinic, community members will receive free legal assistance to seal or expunge their eligible criminal records. Volunteer attorneys will be there to consult with clients on their available options, prepare the documents to request an expungement or sealing of eligible records, and provide guidance to you. You need to register in advance. 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Here and Now is on WVIK.
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8: Yeah.
2: Returning favorites The Pitt and Hacks led the nominations, but there was lots of love for new breakout hits like Widow's Bay and Pluribus. Let's dig into it all with NPR critic at large Eric Deggans. Welcome, Eric.
9: So this is basically a TV nerd Super Bowl. You just got to know that, right?
2: Good
9: TV
2: day
9: nerds
2: to be
9: NBA
2: talking.
9: Championship. Is
2: yes,
9: right here.
2: Yes. All right. So Eric, the big story today seems to be the success of a new Apple TV show called Widow's Bay. What is it about, and why did it get so much love from the Academy?
9: Well, this is a really sort of interesting show that melds together all these different genres. It stars Matthew Rhys as the mayor of this town in New England that wants to be the next Martha's Vineyard. He's trying really hard to get a visitor from the New York Times to write something good about the town. But there's all this weird supernatural stuff going on there, right? So part of it is a comedy because there's all these eccentric natives there who are just acting bizarrely. And then there's a whole supernatural element that he finds out. He wants to try and shrug it off, but it turns out it's real.
2: Okay.
9: And so this is just a really ambitious show that's really well made, that blends a bunch of different genres and sort of feels like the cutting edge of television today. I think that's why
2: it's
9: so popular.
2: Wow, okay. I really don't like horror, but is it comedy enough for those of us who like comedy?
9: Yeah, I think it's more of a thriller kind of horror kind of thing. There's a supernatural element to it, but it's much more, you know, there's a comedy element to it, and the denizens there are so eccentric, and you know, so there's a lot there for people, and I think, you know, if you're somebody who likes horror but isn't that drawn to comedy, you might like the show, and if you're somebody who doesn't like horror, you might be drawn to the comedic elements of it. Again, another reason why I think it really took off, and it debuted so close to Emmy's deadlines that some of the episodes aren't even eligible to win because they broadcast after the deadline.
2: All right. Well, HBO and Apple TV really dominated the best drama field. Tell us about the front runners. Who do you think deserves to win?
9: So best drama, well, it's always a very competitive field, but The Pitt is just head and shoulders above a lot of the dramas there. It is, again, this show that I think people like because it, at its heart, it's this medical drama. It's about an emergency room in a Pittsburgh hospital, but it also has all these elements that make it feel very modern, like modern television. It is in real time. You're spending, you know, 15, 16 hours with these doctors in an emergency room, and they're struggling with of-the-moment kind of things. You know, in the latest season, ICE visited the emergency room and arrested one of the workers there. So you have, you know, the appeal of a classic medical drama, but all the cool elements of modern television. Mm-hmm. And it swept the supporting acting nominations. There's 14 slots for best actor or actress as a supporting actress in a drama, And they got seven of them. They got half of them. So I think The Pitt is going to do really well.
2: Incredible. Well, for comedy, I absolutely love Hacks on HBO. I think the writing and the acting in every role are so incredible. This is its fifth and final season. It got a whopping 24 nominations, the most ever for a comedy in a single year. Will it take all the statues home, or what other great comedies should we be watching that have a shot?
9: Right. Well, I will say, and to pardon the pun, but my hack for figuring out how TV shows are going to do at award ceremonies is to look how many nominations they got overall. So the fact that they got the second most number of nominations of any show, and as you said, they set the record for most nominations in a single year for a comedy last year. They tied with The Studio, I think. So they managed that feat again, and they're the only comedy to get that many nominations this year. They're incredibly popular. It's the final season. They're really going to want to honor it. It kept up the quality season after season, which you know as a fan. And Jean Smart, you know, basically plays this veteran comedian who hires a younger millennial as her head writer. And they have this really weird
2: sort of
9: relationship where they are frenemies and then they're friends. And then in the final season, they really kind of figured out how to reconcile their friendship, which I think a lot of the fans really like. So I think that show's going to do well.
2: Quickly, Stephen Colbert, 9 nominations for the last season of The Late Show. He's poked fun at President Trump for years. He's well-liked in Hollywood. Is he likely to win for emotional reasons, or would he have won anyway, briefly?
9: Well, I mean, you know, the Late Show with Stephen Colbert got nominated for Best Variety Talk Show since 2017, like every year. So I think he would have been nominated anyway. But I think the fact that he got 9 nominations, Saturday Night Live got a few more nominations, but no other talk show like his got that many nominations. There's a groundswell of support for him, and I think the industry is rallying behind him because of how he lost his gig.
2: All right. Well, I just want to mention the late actor-director Rob Reiner got a posthumous acting nod for his guest appearance on The Bear. Eric Deggans, what a pleasure to talk to you. Thank you so much.
9: Always fun. Can't wait to talk to you after the Emmys happen.
2: Absolutely. We'll talk about the winners. Here and Now is a production of NPR and WBUR. I'm Indira Lakshmanan.
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1: I'm Robin Young. Northwood's author Daniel Mason's new book is about an earnest couple that relocates from Silicon Valley to a leafy Vermont college town to live like the natives.
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7: I'm Indira Lakshmanan. It's Here and Now. Coming up, President Trump in Turkey for a NATO meeting answers questions about what's next for Iran.
8: And it may be a big attack, right? And it'll knock out a lot of stuff. We don't knock out nothing, we knock out a lot.
1: Also, meet Caroline Catlin, who responded to a devastating diagnosis by deciding to make a difference. Grief counseling for kids, end-of-life photos for families, and a sidewalk pep talk library.
9: It's been really beautiful to me to watch strangers gift something to strangers without ever meeting.
7: And a teen inventor on his award-winning robot that can identify invasive species and microplastics in marine ecosystems. Coming up here and now.
1: The news is first.
10: Live from NPR News, I'm Lakshmi Singh. President Trump's threatening more strikes against Iran and says the ceasefire's over. NPR's Greg Myrie reports on Trump's remarks at the end of the NATO summit in Turkey.
11: Talked about the success of it. Clearly, there are all these unresolved issues, starting with opening the Strait of Hormuz. He also said, I don't think it's going to start again. So while he's talking about additional U.S. Military action or strikes potentially again tonight, in the wake of last night's overnight attacks, he seemed to be playing down the possibility or likelihood that it could resume as a full-scale military operation.
10: NPR's Greg Myrie, partly blaming the war, the International Monetary Fund has downgraded its global economic growth outlook this year to a sluggish 3%. President Trump faces a U.S. electorate that polls suggest is largely unhappy with higher energy prices and generally the Republican leader's handling of the U.S. economy. In other news, the international emergency operation in Venezuela to find survivors still missing since last month's twin earthquakes is shifting from search and rescue to recovery. Here's John Otis.
12: Aid workers are delivering body bags in La Guaira. John Barrett, the top U.S. diplomat in Venezuela, said U.S. search and rescue teams have gone home. But he said recovery operations continue, as do efforts to reopen the main international airport.
13: What began as an urgent life-saving operation is now transitioning into a sustained humanitarian relief and recovery effort.
12: According to government figures, the quakes killed more than 3,600 people, but the death toll is expected to rise because thousands are still missing. For NPR News, I'm John Otis in La Guaira, Venezuela.
10: Global cancer rates are projected to double by 2050. NPR's Jonathan Lambert has more on the World Health Organization's new report showing where a patient lives and their economic means are playing bigger roles in their prospects for surviving cancer.
14: About 20 million people get diagnosed with cancer each year, and 10 million die from the disease. But that burden, both in terms of cases and deaths, is disproportionately spread across the globe. For example, in Europe, roughly 1 in 4 people are expected to develop cancer, but only 1 in 12 will die from it. People in sub-Saharan Africa have about half the risk of developing cancer, but 1 in 12 are still expected to die from the disease. That inequality stems from disparities in access to early detection and treatment, the report says. WHO calls for strengthened cancer coverage and national health plans and more efforts to ensure equitable access to the latest cancer care. Jonathan Lambert, NPR News.
10: It's NPR.
3: It's great to have you along today on Quad Cities NPR, WVIK. Jim O'Hara with news at 1:04. The Democrat running for Iowa's 3rd congressional district seat has committed to supporting anti-cancer legislation. IPR's Isabella Liu has more on State Senator Sarah Trone-Garriott.
15: Trone-Garriott has pledged to support funding for cancer research and to improve access to prevention services. She also pledged to work towards helping people have more affordable health care. The West Des Moines Democrat says she sees reversing Medicaid cuts as key to increasing health care access. She says money set aside in the so-called One Big Beautiful Bill for rural health infrastructure doesn't go far enough to replace services lost by Medicaid cuts.
16: That is one time, and it's only for 5 years. It's not adding up. It's crumbs compared to the investments that were coming into our state and covering our neighbors.
15: Trone-Garriott is running against Republican incumbent Zach Nunn. He has also signed the pledge from the American Cancer Society. I'm Isabella Liu, IPR News.
3: WVIK Quad Cities weather. Today, sunny, high near 89. Overnight lows 71. For Thursday, partly sunny, a chance of showers after 10 a.m. and a high of 85. Tonight on Fresh Air, journalist Ari Berman. For more than a decade, he's covered voting rights and election law in America. He'll be talking about a series of recent changes as to how elections are run, a Supreme Court decision upholding states' power to count mail ballots that arrive after Election Day. Hear the interview with Ari Berman tonight at 7 on Fresh Air, right here on WVIK. Quad Cities NPR.
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22: I'm Indira Lakshmanan. It's Here and Now. Oil prices rose and stocks fell this morning after President Trump declared the ceasefire with Iran over and vowed to escalate strikes on Iran tonight. At the NATO summit in Turkey, Trump again insisted the U.S. should control Greenland. He slammed European allies as hopeless, threatened EU-U.S. trade ties, and scolded those that didn't support the U.S.-Israeli war on Iran. Trump, though, seemed to redouble his commitment to Ukraine in its war with Russia. Just one of the many surprises from the president during the summit. Let's unpack it all with John Finer, who was a senior national security advisor in the Biden and Obama administrations. John, welcome back.
23: Good to be here, Indira.
22: So, sitting next to Ukrainian President Volodymyr Zelensky, Trump seemed to go above and beyond a request from Ukraine for more Patriot missiles. Let's listen.
24: So one of the things we're going to be talking about is we're going to give a license to you to make Patriots. That's pretty cool, right? This way you can't complain that we're not giving them enough. It's a make them yourself.
22: So, John, Ukraine has been using Patriot missiles since 2023, a year after Russia invaded. It seems like a big step to let them manufacture their own. And Trump said that the company that produces the missiles hasn't been informed of the deal. What should we make of this?
23: So look, I think it's a big and relatively welcome step, but I say relatively because there is a lot we still don't know. We don't know, for example, how long it will take to get these production lines up and running. Ukraine obviously has an immediate need that can be met by the provision of Patriot interceptors that have already been manufactured, but countries, including the United States, are unwilling for now to part with more of these, given the threat that exists both from Iran in the Middle East and from Russia in Europe. And so as a medium-term solution to this problem, potentially, Trump seems to have licensed the company that makes Patriots to produce this capability in Ukraine. We just don't know how soon, how fast, and whether the quality will be of the same standard of the Patriots that are manufactured in the United States.
22: Okay, well, briefly, might this be the security guarantee that Trump says he's trying to negotiate for Ukraine?
23: So I don't think the provision of Patriot missiles or even the ability to manufacture Patriot missiles is the security guarantee that Ukraine is looking for. What Ukraine is looking for is a clear commitment militarily from countries in Europe and ideally from the United States to come to its defense in a more meaningful way should there be a peace agreement that Russia ultimately violates. And I think that the terms of that are still very much under negotiation between the Ukrainian government and the allies that are supporting it.
22: All right. John, there was a moment when Trump mistakenly called President Zelensky President Putin, and then he made a joke of it, asking reporters what questions he should ask the Russian president if they were together. And one journalist responded with this suggested question.
0: When will he end this war?
24: That's a good question. I don't think I've ever answered that question. I'm going to ask him that question.
22: So it sounds like Trump is being facetious there, but being serious, Trump spoke with Putin on July 4th for nearly 90 minutes. Now he's giving Ukraine the right to build its own Patriot missiles. Has the U.S. made any progress towards ending this war?
23: The reason the war is not over is because Russia is unwilling to stop waging war on Ukraine or to reach a settlement on terms that are just or acceptable to the Ukrainian government. And until there is enough pressure on Russia to do that, the war is not going to end. Obviously, we've all been reading about how on the battlefield in recent weeks, Ukraine has been making significant gains for the first time in many years. That is increasing the pressure on Russia. President Trump licensing Patriots arguably helps in that regard. But until there is enough pressure on Russia for it to come to the table and negotiate decent terms, the war is not going to end. And for now, every indication is that Russia is not looking to negotiate, but actually to escalate against Ukrainian civilians and even against European countries that support Ukraine.
22: All right, John, let me ask you. Trump here was repeating his demands for Greenland. Denmark is not giving way on that. He also said he's going to cut off trade with Spain because it's not contributing enough to NATO, although that's not how trade with the EU works. He's constantly lashing out at NATO allies, and yet there's a communique. They've gotten some things done. What struck me was the first item on their communique is reaffirming Article 5, which is mutual defense. That's seems so basic. I'm not quite sure how that's a, you know, takeaway here or a deliverable, but you tell me what stands out for you.
23: This is the sort of one step forward, one, two, sometimes three steps backwards approach to foreign policy that has characterized the Trump administration's second term. Yes, the NATO communique language is relatively positive and favorable, including when it comes to Article 5. But I think there remain real questions about the president's own personal commitment to the alliance and to Article 5. And at the end of the day, what an alliance actually is the belief that countries will be there for other countries in the alliance when they are attacked. And when President Trump does things like threatening another NATO country, which Denmark is, or threatening severe economic retaliation or even other retaliation against Spain, another NATO ally, he is calling into question America's commitment to the alliance writ large in ways that are destabilizing and in ways that will be heard loud and clear in places like Moscow, no matter what the language of the communique says.
22: All right, John, we only have a couple seconds left. We can't leave out Iran. Trump has vowed more strikes tonight. He's threatened to renew the blockade of the Strait of Hormuz, seize Karg Island, where Iran refines its island, its oil. He's called the Iranian peace negotiators dishonest and cuckoo. Read between the lines for us. Will any of this deter Iran?
23: The way to think about this is that we are in a new normal in which the war will not go back to the full-on combat that characterized it before. but there will be these periodic skirmishes because there was no real clarity between the two sides when they reached a ceasefire that they claimed ended the conflict. And so this will be fought out diplomatically, economically, and unfortunately sometimes militarily for the foreseeable future.
22: John Finer is Joe Biden's former principal deputy national security advisor and co-host the Long Game podcast. Thank you, John.
23: Thanks, Indira.
1: Well, some of you probably don't know what to do with yourselves today. For the first time since June 11th, there are no World Cup matches, but plenty to talk about with soccer commentator Sean Wheelock. Sean, so glad you're here.
2: Thank you, Robin.
1: And so 48 teams whittled down to 8. Quarterfinals are set tomorrow. France faces Morocco here in Boston on Friday, Spain and Belgium in Los Angeles. Over the weekend, it's Norway and England in Miami, and in your hometown, Kansas City, Argentina and Switzerland. Argentina, number one in FIFA world rankings, but often listed behind Spain and France in the betting. And they almost lost 2 big games to small countries, tiny Cape Verde, which lost 3-2. And yesterday, Egypt led the match 2-0 until the 79th minute when Argentina had that stunning comeback, winning 3-2 again. Not without some complaints. We'll get to that. But first, your take on those matches with Argentina.
2: No nation wins the World Cup, Robin, without facing adversity and indeed overcoming adversity. And that's what you've seen now in the last two matches in the knockout phase from Argentina. Egypt on the verge of recording what I would consider one of the 5 biggest upsets, if not one of the 3 biggest upsets in World Cup history. Again, as you mentioned, leading defending world champion Argentina 2-0 into the 79th minute. 3 goals, though, from Argentina in the span of 14 minutes, the second of which scored by Lionel Messi. And it's a 3-2 win for Argentina. So from a massive potential upset to a huge come from behind win for Argentina.
1: And just briefly talk about the complaints. This is VAR, the video assistant referee. Today, the Egyptian Football Association is calling attention to decisions made by referees in yesterday's match, including an Egyptian goal that was disallowed after a VAR review. Thoughts?
2: VAR is video assistant referee, and Robert Green, the former England goalkeeper, who was one of the match commentators on the U.S. broadcast for Fox, essentially said during his match commentary, this is not why VAR was put in. VAR was put in to determine things like, was there a handball in the penalty area to lead to a penalty kick? Did the ball fully cross the line to be a goal? Would this be worthy of a tackle that would be a red card? So the disputed goal, it's a foul essentially, as Robert Green pointed out on his commentary, 100 yards away, which then led into a counterattack, an Egypt goal, 58th minute that was disallowed. I like to quiet that a little bit because Egypt then did come back and still go up 2-0. So I don't believe in the predetermined goal, Robin. If Egypt has that goal stand, it doesn't mean they're going to score a third goal. The reality for Egypt is they're reeling. Again, they were up 2-0 in the 79th minute, and they gave up 3 goals to lose in the full 90 minutes.
1: Yes, amazing. Okay, Norway's Erling Haaland, he of the blonde ponytail and the deep-set eyes, he's been leading the rowing chants in the stands, you know, after his wins. He's possibly the MVP in this whole cup, you say. What do you expect from him against England in Miami this weekend?
2: Erling Haaland is an amazing player. His father, Alf Inge Haaland, played in the English Premier League in the 1990s. But on the world stage, when you talk about players such as Neymar for Brazil or Cristiano Ronaldo for Portugal or Lionel Messi for Argentina, he's lost in the shuffle. But he plays for Manchester City. He's one of the top goal scorers over the last 4 English Premier League campaigns. Fans in Europe, fans in England, certainly in Norway know Haaland. But now I think the world is really knowing Erling Haaland. So next up is England. By the way, that's my wife's home nation, so she'll be supporting England. But a part of me likes Norway in this match. It's a winnable match. And again, with Haaland playing his club football for Manchester City, he understands the English game. He regularly competes during the Premier League season against these English players.
1: Right.
2: England is the favorite, Robin, but Norway could definitely win this match and go through to the last 4.
1: Okay, Sean, we're up against it here, but I just have to ask. The U.S. men's national team, you know, they had that loss to Belgium after President Trump intervened to get a player back. Do you agree with critics that the U.S. in that moment lost what was an underdog status? You know, globally, they'd been embraced. Your sense, just in a few seconds here, of their future.
2: I believe, Robin, that the U.S. definitely were vilified going into that with factors beyond their control. However, the U.S. wasn't going to win this World Cup. The U.S. has emerged as a nation, and we've talked about this on the program over the previous 3 weeks. If they overachieved, they could have reached the last four. But round of 16 is basically commensurate with the talent of this U.S. squad.
1: Yeah, but being an underdog is sometimes a nice thing to coast on for a while. And if that's gone, we'll see. Soccer commentator Sean Wheelock, thank you so much. We'll talk to you again.
2: Thank you, Robin.
1: And you're listening to Here and Now.

0: 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One company, though, is enticing part-time workers to supplement a dwindling workforce.
1: That way I can spend time with the grandkids, and my mama's real sick, so I'm having to take care of her, too.
0: I'm Mary Louise Kelly. 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
3: It's Here and Now. The Centers for Disease Control and Prevention has not had a permanent director for most of the Trump administration. The latest nominee is Dr. Erica Schwartz, and she's expected to get a hearing with senators later this month. If confirmed, Schwartz will take over a CDC that's been through many challenges. NPR's Ping Huang tells us that recently released emails reveal the challenges ahead for the agency.
6: The emails were provided by Dr. Deb Howry, who served as the CDC's chief medical officer until she quit last August. In one email from last July, Howry was asked to schedule a performance review because management at the Department of Health and Human Services, which oversees CDC, thought she was the CDC's acting director. But someone else was in that role. Health Secretary Robert F. Kennedy Jr. said as much in a congressional hearing 2 months earlier.
7: The acting director was Susan Menares, but she is now up for permanent director. And so she's been replaced by Matt Bozzoli.
6: The confusion over who was in charge at CDC is one of several episodes documented in over 250 pages of emails showing chaos at the agency after the Trump administration took over. They were recently released by Senator Bernie Sanders, an independent from Vermont and ranking member of the Senate Health Committee. He asked Howry for documents related to, quote, Secretary Kennedy's politicization of the CDC. Kennedy had long questioned the safety and need for some vaccines and objected to a preservative called thimerosal. Last June, when CDC advisors voted to recommend removing thimerosal from U.S. flu vaccines, emails show they did so against the advice of CDC's legal counsel and career scientists. Howry talked with NPR's Leila Fadel about this time shortly after she left the agency.
8: You know, that was one of the first times that we really were concerned that there was interference. The vote itself wasn't as problematic because it's only in about 4% of flu vaccines. But to me, it was more concerning that there were changes to vaccine policy that weren't based on data and science.
6: Howry wasn't available to speak again before the story's deadline. But her emails show that CDC scientists pushed back against inaccurate vaccine claims Kennedy made on TV and social media. They sent line-by-line rebuttals up the chain. It's not clear if these emails ever reached Kennedy, but the pressure continued. Last August, shortly after Susan Menares became the CDC's Senate-confirmed director, she received an email from Kennedy's then-chief of staff. Susan, it read, I wanted to elevate the absolute need for political review of major policy decisions at CDC. Weeks later, Kennedy fired Menares and Howry quit in protest.
8: And I realized at one point, particularly when Dr. Menares resigned that or was fired, I no longer had that scientific leadership that was going to push back at all. She was unable to make policy or hiring decisions, essentially meaning that our CDC director would be ineffective.
6: Dr. Dimitri Daskalakis was a top CDC official who quit with Howery. Some of their exchanges were released in the emails.
9: Our outcomes were that we resigned, but we were probably going to be fired because we stood up for what was right.
6: Daskalakis says he sought to document the serious conflicts of interest and anti-science changes he was seeing.
9: And frankly, like, it becomes really clear that this is public health by vibes as opposed to public health by data.
6: In the months since, Kennedy's vaccine policy changes were largely blocked by a federal judge. But Dr. Georges Benjamin, head of the American Public Health Association, says the layers of political review remain.
10: The burden is still there. The roadblocks are still there. The political agenda is still there.
6: That poses challenges for Dr. Erica Schwartz, former deputy surgeon general, who's been nominated as the next CDC director. Still, Benjamin says the political winds have shifted a bit since last year.
10: The president said he was going to let the secretary go wild, and he did. He's now had to pull him back because it is creating political damage.
6: Benjamin says it may give the next leader some space to follow the evidence with less political interference. HHS did not respond to NPR's questions about the emails or the independence of the next CDC director by deadline. Ping Huang, NPR News.
11: What did you make for the science fair when you were in school? Maybe it was a tabletop volcano powered by baking soda or a potato battery or some homemade slime. You probably did not invent a bionic underwater turtle that can identify coral bleaching, invasive species, and microplastics without disturbing marine ecosystems. Well, our next guest did. 15-year-old Evan Buds is a high schooler from Ontario, Canada, and his award-winning robot is making waves in the scientific community. Evan is on the line now to tell us about his extraordinary invention. Evan, welcome and congratulations.
12: Hi, thank you so much, and thanks so much for having me.
11: Now, you called your robotic turtle BERT. What does that stand for?
12: BERT stands for Bionic Underwater Robotic Turtle.
11: All right. What gave you the idea to invent a device that monitors threats to marine life? And where were you when you thought of it?
12: On a backcountry camping trip, I actually observed a snapping turtle swimming in the water. I became really inspired to try to mimic the swimming natural motion of the snapping turtle to then develop a fully integrated platform to help protect marine ecosystems worldwide without disturbing any of the natural marine life that may also be present there.
11: So a real turtle was the idea that inspired you. What kind of research and design work did you have to do once you got home to build this robot?
12: I would say the first step that I conducted was actually looking at the natural swimming motion of a wild green sea turtle to essentially understand the various dynamics that allow them to propel themselves through the water. I then moved forward into actually modeling a lot of the different components in computer-aided design, essentially where I'm able to take an idea that I have in my head, draw it out in 3D on my computer, and then manufacture it and create a physical prototype, which is really important to being able to design and develop my turtle robot.
11: Explain the technology. How did you build it and how does it work?
12: To build the technology, once I had conducted all of my initial modeling in computer-aided design software and manufactured all the key components, I then went to integrate everything onto my final robot chassis. Some of the key technology that's behind it are basically small motors that I use to actuate the flippers of my robot and allow it to swim like a wild green sea turtle does. There's also a number of electronics on board, essentially different microcomputers or smaller versions of the computer that you might have at home to run all of the key software.

0: the computer that you might have at home to run all of the key software that's required to both allow my robot to swim autonomously, as well as being able to monitor the ecological environment it's in for different threats. For the testing process, I did a lot of different work to verify the swimming motion of my robot by taking it at first out to my grandparents' backyard pool, and then to a number of local conservation areas in my region to test its abilities in a real-world lake environment.
1: Wow. Okay. So I understand that in your grandparents' backyard pool, you were able to build a coral reef setup using 3D models. And then how well did the device work in detecting coral bleaching or microplastics or other hazards to the marine environment?
0: My robot had a 96% accuracy while also being able to monitor that environment completely in real time, which is extremely important as it then allows for the device to quickly identify ecological threats like the bleached coral autonomously and with that high 96% accuracy.
1: I believe that the device weighs about 11 pounds and it can swim for up to 8 hours per charge on a lithium battery. You also built in a solar panel that can help it go for longer periods, and it swims at the typical speed of a turtle, which is about 0.5 miles per hour. So it sounds amazing, but did you face any challenges when you were building it?
0: I encountered a number of different challenges from the first day that I took my initial prototype to my grandparents' backyard pool. I put it in the water and it just sunk straight to the bottom of the pool. It didn't swim, it didn't move, just went straight to the bottom. That was definitely a bit of an initial setback, but was able to persevere through that, go and create this final robotic platform that has very similar swimming style to a wild green sea turtle, while also serving as a versatile device to conduct detection of various ecological threats like coral bleaching, invasive species, and microplastics that occur in these underwater environments.
1: This is really inspiring work, Evan, and with real-world applications for protecting our marine environment, what is your advice to other young people out there who may want to invent something that's original and useful?
0: The biggest piece of advice that I could share is try to find a problem in your community that interests you. For these other young students, by looking within their own communities and finding a problem, an issue that they're really passionate about and have a keen interest in solving, that will then allow them to develop potentially something to show real feasibility of addressing this issue and potentially have a global impact.
1: Evan Buds is a 15-year-old high schooler from Ontario, Canada. He's an inventor who won Canada's National Science Fair and the European Union Contest for Young Scientists with his bionic turtle that detects coral bleaching and other marine hazards. Evan, thank you so much. And again, congratulations.
0: Thank you.
1: This is Here and Now.

Live from NPR News in Boston, I'm Steve Brown. President Trump is warning Iran that the U.S. is preparing for another night of strikes. His comments come just hours after he said the ceasefire was over following Iranian attacks on American military sites in the Gulf. Trump threatened today to strike Iran's civil infrastructure, including electric plants and desalinization plants, and to seize Karg Island with its oil infrastructure. He said the strikes are continued retaliation for Iranian attacks on commercial ships in the Strait of Hormuz. Meanwhile, oil prices are rising and stock markets are falling worldwide after the president raised doubts about the temporary truce in the war with Iran. The price for a barrel of Brent crude climbed nearly 5% to top $77. The Nasdaq, Dow, and S&P 500 all suffered losses in the opening hours of trading today. The questions surrounding Democrat Graham Platner have left a crucial U.S. Senate race unsettled just months before the midterm elections. Platner was accused by a former girlfriend of rape.

leading Democrats to call on him to step down. Plattner has denied the allegation. The main Democratic Party has not said how it plans to go about selecting a possible successor. Maine law would require him to step aside by Monday for a replacement to be considered. You're listening to Here and Now.

0: It's July weather in July here on WVIK Quad Cities NPR. Sunshine for today with a high of 89, overnight increasing clouds. Low of 71 for Thursday, partly sunny, a chance of a shower after 10 a.m. and a high of about 85. Friday, sunshine, high of 85. Saturday and Sunday, sunshine up in the middle and upper 80s. Today on Marketplace, if it's the middle of summer, why are stores getting ready for Christmas now? Well, the reason is nobody really knows what tomorrow's economic policy is going to be. 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
1: 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And Americans United for Separation of Church and State, defending church-state separation and the First Amendment, including freedom of the press, for nearly 80 years. 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
2: It's Here and Now. A teenage girl at home in Nairobi, Kenya, on her school break, is helping with chores. Her mom tells us what happened next on that day last August.
3: She wasn't feeling too well. She used to cough severely. She had chest pains. Sometimes I could hear her shivering, and therefore, I asked her to take a break.
2: But things kept getting worse for 16-year-old Purity Wamboy. As Ari Daniel reports, the 3 weeks of uncertainty and fear that followed came during a lapse in USAID funding.
4: Rachel Wanjiru says that her daughter tried to keep the discomfort to herself.
3: She understood that I didn't have money and she didn't want to stress me out.
4: Wanjiru got her some painkillers, which helped, but after Purity returned to school, the pain came back, stronger. Wanjiru brought her into a local clinic for a checkup. It was pneumonia, the medical staff told her, but she didn't respond to the treatment. A couple weeks passed. Tabitha Mugweru works as a community health promoter and is a close family friend.
5: I met them on the road. They were coming from a private hospital. Then I saw Purity was very weak. Purity was not doing well at all.
4: Mugweru referred Purity to a governmental health center, which sent her for a chest x-ray. This wasn't pneumonia. It was tuberculosis.
5: The TB was diagnosed very, very late.
4: She got new medications, but the bacterial infection had already consumed a portion of Purity's lungs. Mugweru says there had been a more extensive team of community health promoters who used to fan out into Kenya, visiting families in their homes, where they may have caught something like Purity's TB sooner. But these workers were paid with funds that came from USAID. When the Trump administration shuttered the agency, Mugweru says that money dried up.
5: Most of them stopped working when USAID withdrew their support. They could have reached Purity earlier during home visits.
4: The TB treatment came too late for Purity, who at that point didn't even want to take all the pills. Her condition deteriorated rapidly. Then came the day when she asked to sit in the sunshine and have a cup of porridge. Mugweru recalls that after Purity went back inside, things got bad.
5: She started shaking. Shaking, and then her eyes were wide open, and they turned white.
4: They called an Uber to take her to the hospital.
5: Purity died when I was holding her. We didn't think that Purity was going to die, no. We thought everything was going to be good. Then, all of a sudden, boom, Purity is no more.
4: Mugweru says that she wished those health promoters continued getting paid so they could have kept on doing their work. Maybe, she says, Purity would still be alive. NPR reached out to State Department officials. They sent a statement that didn't address the specifics of Purity's story, but pointed to the Trump administration's signing of the first bilateral health memorandum of understanding with Kenya, amounting to a total of $2.5 billion over 5 years, with funding from both countries that supports, in part, tuberculosis programs. The State Department wrote, quote, "This co-investment model ensures greater country ownership and accountability." But the new U.S. contribution is less than previous USAID funding levels for Kenya. For Rachel Wanjiru, she says her life has a different shape since her daughter's passing.
3: Sometimes I feel like I could just take my two sons and go with them far, far away. to a place where I don't have to come back from. Since Purity's death, I felt like a part of me has been taken away.
4: It's a reality, she says, that's put a dent of pain in her heart. For NPR News, I'm Ari Daniel.
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6: President Trump says the ceasefire with Iran is over. The U.S. launched retaliatory strikes on Tuesday, and Trump is threatening to hit the country again.
7: If we make a deal with Iran, I'm not sure that will stick.
6: What's next in the war with Iran on the next morning edition from NPR News.
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2: I'm Robin Young. It's Here and Now. Do you need a pep talk? Well, if you're in the Seattle area, you can get one for free outside a certain home, but you can also now get it mailed to you. Let's back up. Caroline Catlin is a grief counselor for kids and teens. She's also a photographer for families of the terminally ill, capturing cherished moments before it's too late. And she's been running the little free pep talk library from a box outside her home. Instead of free library books, you can take or leave a note with a little pep talk if you want to share a note or if you need one, which Caroline knows a thing or two about. In 2019, while in grad school, she was diagnosed with terminal brain cancer. Doctors gave her only 3 to 5 years to live. She was just 27. She had surgery, radiation, chemotherapy. She cried a lot. Then she decided to let it inform her counseling, her photography. And last year, she started that pep talk library. Caroline Catlin is here, and we are glad to hear that while this cancer is never going to be cured, it's been stable for 7 years.
10: That's correct. Yeah, I've been stable for 7 years.
2: Well, that is wonderful news. And maybe, you know, part of wanting to share what that must feel like, you've got this pep talk library. Tell us how this started, because we understand that you and your friends were doing something called a joy mission.
10: Yeah, so I think especially during the heart of treatment, it was very difficult to find easy moments that felt joyful or playful without actively sort of working to cultivate them on my own. I felt like so much was hard, and even feeling joy felt hard because of how present the grief was and the awareness of I love this thing, I love this moment, and I might lose it very soon. So I had to sort of find a way to actively work against that. And so I had a friend that would often help me get to radiation. And on the way home, we would go on an adventure of maybe, you know, where can we find like the best mint ice cream in, you know, the city or whatever it is. So I think that really helped.
2: Yeah, fantastic. And I just have to ask, so your grief counseling is your profession. You were 27 when you got your own diagnosis. Were you already pretty deep into grief counseling when that happened, or did you choose grief counseling because of the diagnosis?
10: So when I was diagnosed, I was getting my MSW, so my master's in social work, and I had intended to work more in behavioral health or pediatric trauma care, crisis care. Mm-hmm. When I was diagnosed, I ended up pretty quickly volunteering for an organization. It's a Seattle-based organization that offers free photo sessions to critically ill and terminally ill kids and adults with kids under 18. So mm-hmm. I started volunteering for them and very quickly found that I felt deeply connected to grief work and end-of-life work. And so that was a pivot point for me. Same time, I decided to get my master's in fine arts in writing, and I've been working on a memoir about my experience with the kind of many-year battle it took to get diagnosed and believed.
2: So you decided to plunge in, go into the netherworld, you know, rather mm-hmm. than run from, which some people might have wanted right. to do. But it was hard to get a diagnosis. Tell more about that.
10: Yeah, it was a complicated scenario because when I was 22, I started to feel sick and I didn't really understand why. And I ended up with some kind of unclear diagnoses around Lyme disease. I'm from the East Coast and things like that. Mm-hmm. And as time went on, I started to feel like something else was going on. I, you know, there was a lot of misdiagnosis, a lot of medical gaslighting around the idea of you're so young, otherwise healthy. We really don't think something serious could be wrong. And my symptoms didn't really line up directly with anything that doctors thought was going on. So eventually I had started grad school. I was trying to get my social work degree and I would read a paragraph in one of the textbooks and be like, I have no idea what I just read. And I've always been a pretty good student. So I was just kind of astounded by how much would leave my memory. At that point, I had tracked all my more autoimmune, autoinflammation type symptoms and this new cognitive kind of wave of difficulty. And I found a primary care doctor and I sort of begged for a brain scan. My primary care doctor, who I still have today, she was like, okay, I don't think you have MS, but I'll do the scan. And so shortly after that, she came back and was like, so we didn't find MS, but, you know, we did find a brain tumor. Mm.
2: Sorry about that terrible layer, you know, that you know, spent years trying to figure out what it was. But here we are.
10: So here we are. Yeah.
2: You've set up this box outside your home. You're the expert here in this conversation, not me. But there are people who would think, oh, if I had what she had, there's not much you could say to me that would cheer me up. Don't even try. Do not try a card with a pep talk on it. Why did this resonate for you?
10: You know, I think that when someone is having a really hard time and going through a crisis or, you know, serious illness of any kind, what people love to do often is offer advice, actually. I think a lot of times people like to offer how to fix it.
2: Right.
10: And I think the thing about grief work, especially, is there is no fixing. Nothing can be changed once someone has died or once someone is navigating an incurable illness. And I think the idea of pep talks for me felt like a way to pass on support within, you know, a broader community that doesn't imply anybody needs to do anything or anything can be fixed. It can be a way of just loving on, you know, the world and people. Mm. And I think it's been really beautiful to me to watch strangers gift something to strangers without ever meeting.
2: So give us some examples of some of the pep talk notes you've seen.
10: Well, I always love the ones written by kids because I just think they're so sweet. One of them I actually have on my whiteboard in my office because I look at it when I'm writing or when I'm having a hard day, says, don't quit when things are tough. Mm. And then, you know, there will be ones that say, you are a good friend or keep going, you know, you're doing great or whatever it is, kind of within that those categories. One time there was one that just said something like, I love the trees on this street. Wow. There was one that one of our mail carriers dropped off that said something like, tough times pass, tough people last. Mm-hmm. And then we've had a few sent into our P.O. box that have also been really lovely.
2: Let's talk about that, because for people who are not in Seattle, you've now set up a post office box where people can send you handwritten. That's the beauty of it.
10: It's exactly. Because, you know, there's something about seeing someone's handwriting that is so special and intimate and important. And I think I wanted it to be a way that we could kind of continue on that story and continue on those connection points. So Yeah, I set up a P.O. box and people can send in their pep talk. And then if they include their address or, you know, a return envelope, I will send back a pep talk from our box and put theirs in our box. So it kind of is a rotating way to keep connecting community beyond just Seattle. And I love the idea of people opening their mail and finding a pep talk and not knowing who wrote it or even like where it came from. It's really so fun. Great.
2: By the way, I just also have to ask you, your work is grief counseling. What have you learn from especially the kids in your journey, and what do you think your journey is helping you help them with?
10: I think that I have learned from the kids the importance of allowing space for every emotion, especially the youngest kids. I think we can go from moments where they are deeply feeling their grief to moments where they're like rolling around the floor and giggling and jumping up and down. And that has taught me a lot. That has modeled to me a lot the depth of place that they're willing to go to and then can come back out of. And I think kids are resilient when they're given the support and care to be that way. And being able to witness what that looks like is really moving. And I hope what I'm giving them is just, you know, a steady presence and someone who cares about them and is also not trying to fix anything. You know, it's so humbling to do grief work because no matter what, both of us are going to wish there was no reason for that child to be in my care for an hour and a half. I would love them to have their person back, and I can't do that, but I can show up for them and listen and make, you know, I try really hard to make every kid feel like I'm so glad they walked through that door.
2: Caroline Ketlin, grief counselor, end-of-life photographer, and creator of the Little Pep Talk Library. Again, you can send your own pep talk and receive one back by posting it, and we'll give the address here, but have it at hereandnow.org. But it's Caroline Catlin, C-A-T-L-I-N, P.O. Box 46063, 46063, Seattle, 98146. You'll have to go to hereandnow.org. That's too many numbers. But just in case somebody wanted to do it right now. Caroline, thank you so much, and we're just wishing you all the best.
10: Thank you so much. I really appreciate it.
2: Okay, one more time, because that really was too many numbers. You can go to hereandnow.org for more details on how to send in or receive back a handwritten pep talk from Caroline's Little Pep Talk Library. It's Here and Now.
0: WVIK or Quad Cities NPR station. In sports tonight, the Cubs play in Baltimore. The White Sox host Boston. The Cardinals are at home against the Brewers. And the River Bandits are at home. They play Peoria tonight. Game time 6:30 at Modern Woodman Park. Free Ferris wheel and carousel rides. In the news, a large group of Iowa's citizen soldiers will be deployed this week for duty on the East Coast. About 150 Iowa National Guard members are being sent to Washington, D.C., where they'll be helping with the ongoing America 250 and Freedom 250 events. There is a send-off ceremony scheduled for this Friday at 10 a.m. at the Des Moines Airport. Hear updates from news from Iowa, Illinois, and the Quad Cities metro area this afternoon during All Things Considered with Brady Johnson right here on WVIK.
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11: It's Here and Now. Here's a question. What in the world could unite a federal agency, a bunch of high school kids, and a baseball team? Turns out it's their concern for an endangered fish with a funny name. The razorback sucker thrived for eons in the Colorado River, but in recent decades, the fish has teetered on the brink of extinction. Colorado Public Radio's Stina Sieg tells us about the effort to bring it back.
12: The Grand Junction Razorback Suckers are playing one of their first ever home games. They hit and run, and then win in baseball caps emblazoned with the image of an imposing fish with a distinctive hump.
13: Grand Junction Razorback Suckers.
12: This isn't just a quirky team name. It's a statement about what matters to the community. This rural edge of western Colorado is in the fight to keep the Razorback Sucker alive. Every spring, hundreds of people gather on the rocky banks of the Colorado River in nearby Palisade for a joyous Razorback release.
14: All right, students, if you guys are ready to roll, come up.
12: Palisade High School teacher Patrick Steele and his students have been raising these Razorbacks for the past year. Steele holds up a glistening green and yellow fish, its suction mouth opening and closing between wide eyes on a blobby head. People are lined up in the bright sun to give these fish a smooch.
15: Gotta make sure you give him a good kiss, okay?
16: Did you get inside?
15: Oh, yeah, there you go, buddy.
17: Well, it was very slimy, and I think I might have kissed its eyeball. I'm not sure.
12: Phoenix Hadley does a quick peck. So does high school senior Violet Gray.
18: It's like somebody, you know, maybe put on some baby oil on their lips. I don't know.
12: Kissing them goodbye is part of the tradition. Gray and her classmates tended to these fish as they grew from inch-long babies to hardy, foot-long juveniles.
18: So it's kind of hard not to feel like a kinship to them, you know, because humans are pack animals.
12: The fish started their life at a federal hatchery nearby. In the spacious warehouse that serves as their home, fish culturist Mike Gross with U.S. Fish and Wildlife shows clear cylinders full of water. Clustered at the bottom are what look like tapioca pearls. Lots of them.
19: If I remember the number correctly, 417,600 eggs incubating currently in front of us.
12: Gross expects them to blossom into tiny fish in less than a week. Then they move into tanks that swirl with a current, mimicking life in the Colorado River Basin. The Ouray National Fish Hatchery Grand Valley Unit releases about 10,000 fish across the West every year. Even though razorbacks survived for an estimated 5 million years here, they almost went extinct a few decades ago due to fishing and loss of habitat.
19: We're talking tens of fish left.
12: In 1991, razorback suckers were declared federally endangered. Gross describes them as a vital vacuum.
19: They'll slurp up the algae, the detritus, the bugs. They're out there constantly cleaning.
12: They also move needed nutrients through the water. Gross says losing razorbacks would hurt the whole Colorado River system. But so far, recovery efforts have brought them back from the brink.
19: And to be able to be part of, knock on wood, their recovery for the long term, that's an incredible life goal. It doesn't get any better than that in the conservation world.
12: Back on the banks of the river, Palisade High School senior Beckett Carlton is helping grab thrashing, soon-to-be-released fish out of a federal fish trailer, a giant tank on wheels.
20: It's like watching your kid go to graduation, I feel like.
12: And like high school graduation, he really doesn't know what lies ahead for them. Indications are that some of these fish are surviving long enough to breed. Refreshing good news.
20: The world we live in is terrifying, and I think that hopelessness sort of is the prevailing feeling among many people, especially of the younger generation.
12: Carlton reflects on this historic drought as he watches his classmates place the last of these hand-raised razorbacks into the dwindling Colorado.
20: And I think, you know, looking at the river right now, it's low, but it's there. And I think as long as the river's there, I think there's hope.
12: There's hope for the Colorado River and hope for the razorback sucker. But both need people to act to save them. For Here and Now, I'm Stina Sieg in Palisade, Colorado.
11: 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We have everything you need to know about the Emmy nominations with insights from TV critic and friend of the show, Eric Deggans. 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Here and Now is a production of NPR and WBUR. I'm Indira Lakshmanan.
2: I'm Robin Young. 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
4: Of all forms of cancer, pancreatic cancer is among the most deadly.
6: About 90% of patients who develop pancreatic cancer die from the cancer that they develop. And that's quite uncommon across major cancer types.
4: But now there could be precious new hope, a revolutionary treatment.
7: I have much, much less pain than I had 4 months ago when I was diagnosed.
4: The new drug has been shown to double survival times for pancreatic cancer patients. It's the first effective, targeted therapy against the disease, which is the third leading cause of cancer deaths in the United States. There's so much hope and anticipation that the FDA may put it on the fast track for approval. I'm Meghna Chakrabarty. Today on Point, good news on fighting a devastating disease. Stay with us.
8: Live from NPR News, I'm Lakshmi Singh. The U.S. is finally granting Ukraine's long-running request for the license to make Patriot air defense systems to use against Russia's missile attacks. President Trump publicly disclosed his decision today as he was meeting with Ukrainian leader Volodymyr Zelensky, whom he praised for trying to reach a truce with Russia.
9: At the summit, we announced $3 billion of new defense investments with U.S. companies. And Lockheed Martin will establish a world-class Patriot missile sustainment facility, a big deal in Europe. They're given a tremendous incentive by Europe to do that.
8: A resolution to the more than four-year-old conflict has eluded Trump's mediation attempts. So has an end to the more than four-month-old war between the U.S. and Iran. In Ankara, Trump said the U.S.-Iran ceasefire may be over. He threatened more military strikes on the Islamic Republic tonight in retaliation for Iran's attacks on U.S. interests in the region. But he also said both sides were still negotiating over an end to their hostilities. The Department of Justice sent letters to election officials across the country threatening them with potential legal action ahead of this year's contentious midterm elections. In particular, the DOJ's warning election officials they will be liable if any non-citizens cast a ballot. Here's NPR's Ashley Lopez.
10: Non-citizen voting is extremely rare, and it's typically a result of mistakes with voter lists and systems used to check eligibility. But the DOJ says it wants election officials to tell them within 5 days what they're doing to ensure that no one who isn't supposed to vote won't. DOJ officials also warn chief election officials, like secretaries of state, that they could be subject to criminal liability if administrators knowingly retain non-citizens on the state's voter rolls or if they facilitate non-citizens in receiving and casting ballots. A spokesperson for the DOJ says these letters were sent to all 50 states and the District of Columbia. Ashley Lopez, NPR News.
8: Manufacturing is an industry known for its strict attendance policies. However, one factory in rural northwest Georgia is using flexible work to solve its staffing needs. NPR's Andrea Hsu explains.
11: At one point during COVID, the Roper Corporation, owned by GE Appliances, was hundreds of workers short. The plant was flooded with orders for ovens and ranges that couldn't be built fast enough. So Tony Gabbert, director of manufacturing operations, told his boss he wanted to try out a staffing firm called My Work Choice. They would recruit a pool of part-time workers who could choose their shifts on an app. His boss's response?
12: Tony, you are crazy for trying that.
11: But today, about 450 flexible workers pick up shifts in any given week. On average, they work 24 hours in a week. They earn less money than full-time employees and have few benefits. Still, many of them say it's worth it for the freedom to work when they want.
8: It's NPR.
5: Good afternoon. 2:04 on the Quad City Station for NPR News and Talk. WVIK. This is Jim O'Hara. The Moline Police Department is deploying new artificial intelligence technology to help officers translate foreign languages. The city council last night unanimously approved a contract for a real-time AI interpreter for officers' body-worn cameras and in-car cameras. The technology will be used when a human interpreter is not immediately available. It can translate 60 languages through the camera within seconds. The contract with Axon Enterprise will cost roughly $145,000 over 5 years and will be funded through a federal grant. Moline police officers have had the AI translator in their cameras for a trial run for the past 2 months. The Iowa Department of Natural Resources is reporting blue-green algae blooms at the Iowa Great Lakes. Explore Okoboji reports that pets and children should stay away from the water if it looks cloudy or green. Officials say it's not uncommon to see the blooms during the summer because lakes in northwest Iowa are nutrient-rich. Also, swimming is not recommended at Emerson Bay on West Lake Okoboji. Testing by the DNR showed elevated levels of E. coli bacteria. Other beaches remain open. WVIK weather, sunny today, high near 89, overnight low 71. Tomorrow, a chance of showers after 10 a.m., high 85. On All Things Considered, one manufacturer in Georgia is turning to part-time workers to supplement a dwindling workforce. How they keep the factory humming, today at 4:30 on All Things Considered.
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0: This is On Point. I'm Meghna Chakrabarty, and today I'm going to start by asking you to imagine the last great performance you saw, like the championship game of your town's high school football team, or maybe the last time you saw your absolutely favorite band. So think about the applause when that performance ended. Okay, so you got that in your mind. Now, let's take this one step further. Think about the rapturous applause after something iconic, like when the Knicks won Game 5 of the NBA Finals. Okay, you got that in your mind. Well, now, imagine that same intense vibe, but at a place not usually given to wild applause. A medical conference.
1: The primary endpoint of the RASolute 302 study evaluating overall survival in the RAS G12 population demonstrated a statistically significant improvement in overall survival.
0: Well, the man you just heard trying to finish his sentence is Dr. Brian Wolpin, and he joins us now. Dr. Wolpin, first of all, welcome. And what exactly was going on there that led people to interrupt you in the middle of your first sentence?
2: Well, thank you for the invitation. Well, I think that pancreatic cancer has historically been very difficult to treat, and we've been working really hard as a field in medicine and in science to improve that. We've had a lot of failures along the way. And I think these data were so overwhelmingly positive for patients that I think it may have led to that reaction, which is somewhat relief and excitement and sort of seeing the future, you know, finally here.
0: Yeah. Okay. So this was an announcement you made about a drug trial on pancreatic cancer. As you just said, we're going to talk about that in a second, because I'm very delighted to spend an hour today talking about some very, very good news, and we'll do it in detail. But Dr. Wolpin, let me just ask you, though, how did it, I mean, this isn't something that usually happens, like rapturous applause from an audience so early in a talk in a medical conference. Like, for you as a doctor, as a researcher, how did that feel?
2: Yeah, it was really quite overwhelming. Not something I expected. As you said, that's not normal procedure at a medical conference when you present data. And again, I think we've all been working so hard for so long to get to this point where we can make advancements for our patients. It really took a lot just to stay focused, because I still had about 2/3 of my talk to give after. So I had to really kind of keep the focus.
0: Good. Well, we are hungry. I mean, not just the medical field, but the world is hungry for good news now, and especially in something as devastating as pancreatic cancer. So let me give you your full and proper introduction. This is Dr. Brian Wolpin. He's the director of the Gastrointestinal Cancer Center at the Dana-Farber Cancer Institute in Boston, and lead investigator of research that led to the development of a new drug called Diraxonrasib. Did I say that correctly, doctor?
2: Yes, well done.
0: Okay, Diraxonrasib. Folks, pay close attention to that, because you're probably going to hear a lot more about it, not just this hour, but in the near future. So tell me a little bit about, first of all, let's talk about pancreatic cancer itself. It is, if not the most fatal, one of the most fatal forms of cancer a person can get, what, more than 90% fatality rate in terms of people dying from that cancer after diagnosis. Why is that? Why is it such a terrible disease?
2: Yeah, there's really a number of reasons. I think if you could sort of sit back and think, well, what are the things that would make a cancer very lethal? Pancreatic cancer really checks all the boxes for those things. A few examples of those would be, there are not a lot of early warning signs that tell people something's wrong. We don't currently have a screening test. There's no mammogram equivalent like we have for breast cancer, or a colonoscopy like you do for colon cancer. So there's no screening test. And then it's a very aggressive cancer. So it grows very quickly and spreads very early. And then I think the issue has been the therapies we've had, including a host of advancements, that we've seen in other cancer types, so treatments that work for other cancers, have not been successes in pancreatic cancer. So we also have had just a pretty limited arsenal of therapies. So when you add all of those things together, you end up with just a very difficult and lethal kind of cancer.
0: Mm. Tell me a little bit more. Are there reasons why a cancer of the pancreas makes it more lethal in terms of, I guess what I'm trying to ask is the organ itself, is there anything special about the organ that might make it more susceptible to lethal forms of cancer or no?
2: Yeah, I think that's a great question. I think there are. I mean, I think there are some practical things, which is because it's very deep in your abdomen, it's not something that a symptom early on would be seen from. So often patients can't say, oh, I have something wrong and I better go see my doctor, because the pancreas is very deep in your abdomen towards your back. It's not something you can feel. So it's not something you can easily, you know, tell your doctor something is wrong early on. And then again, you know, you can do mammograms, you can do colonoscopies, because those organs are visible with these different approaches, whether it's x-rays or endoscopies. The pancreas is not. It's not easy to visualize, again, because of its location. And then I think a third piece is it's an organ that hates to get damaged. So if you cause any little damage to your pancreas, it causes this very vigorous inflammation and inflammatory response that sort of walls things off and prevents your body from sort of dealing with that. And that may play a part in why the cancer is so aggressive and also is able to wall itself off from the normal body and prevent your immune system from attacking it, prevent your body from sort of trying to eliminate the cancer. So I think there are some unique characteristics of the pancreas that make it more lethal along these lines.
0: Okay, that's really interesting. So maybe is that walling off also one of the reasons why? I understand there's no screening test for it. You mentioned that it's hard to image the pancreas or do you use imaging to detect cancer? Is there any blood screening?
2: Yeah, so there have been attempts to do that, and there's a lot of research now into trying to find blood-based tests for screening. There currently are no approved tests for screening that use blood tests for that purpose. It has been hard to develop blood tests as a screening test in pancreas cancer, but I do think the next several years we'll see more advancements in that area because there is a lot of work. But right now in the clinic, you really can't go to your physician and say, I would like a blood test for testing for pancreatic cancer. There are no approved tests like that currently.
0: Okay. So no approved tests, difficult to image medically. And that walling off is really interesting to me. So for other forms of cancer, there are various avenues of treatment. There's surgery. There's, of course, chemo, radiation, some experimental therapies as well. Does the pancreas react well, or pancreatic cancers, are they able to be successfully removed via surgery?
2: Mm-hmm. So we do remove early pancreatic cancers by surgery. The problem is, among a number actually, but one of the problems is that very few patients present when the cancer is small enough and localized mm-hmm. to the pancreas to be able to be removed by surgery. That's really, if you look across studies, about 15 to 20% of patients. And that again gets back to what we were talking about before, which is the cancer tends to grow quickly and spread quickly. So most of the time, by the time it's diagnosed, it's not amenable to surgery anymore because it's progressed, you know, too far to allow surgery. Even when we do surgery, and we do that, it is important in patients that have localized pancreatic cancer, there is a higher rate of recurrence of pancreatic cancer after surgery than most other cancer types, again, because it tends to spread on the early side.
0: I see. And how high is that rate of recurrence?
2: So it depends on the stage at which you present, but still among the patients who have surgery, still the majority of the cancer will return.
0: Okay. The majority. Wow. And so is the same true? I mean, I guess the same must be true about chemo since the overall fatality rate is so high. I mean, are the tumors in the pancreas somehow extra resistant to chemotherapy?
2: Yes, I think, you know, there are chemotherapies that work, and that has really been the mainstay of treatment for patients with pancreatic cancer for now quite a number of years. But the problem is they don't work as well as they do in other cancer types, and they don't work for as long. Pancreatic cancer seems very adaptable. It will, you know, maybe respond initially to a treatment, but it will figure out a way to get around that and regrow again. So chemotherapy is important. It has been an important avenue for treatment, and it does for people even with localized pancreatic cancer who get surgery. All those patients also get chemotherapy because it does improve your rate of cure. But the problem is it doesn't work nearly as well as we would like. It does have quite a bit of side effects. We have to give quite aggressive chemo in order to treat pancreatic cancer.
0: Yeah, so it sounds like there's this whole host of things that make it a particularly devastating disease, right? You talked about late diagnosis because it's difficult to diagnose early, the limitations of chemo and surgery. Also, I understand it's very likely to metastasize. You've been treating patients with pancreatic cancer for some time now, Dr. Wolpin. I mean, just what has that been like to you know, work with people who you know may not make it?
2: Mm-hmm. Yeah, so I've been at Dana-Farber for over 20 years, and pancreatic cancer has been my focus during my time there. I would say taking care of patients is both what brings me the most joy and the most sadness at the same time. The people you meet are incredible, and they're so resilient and just exceptional in how they approach such a difficult disease. But I have often felt handcuffed, where I would like to be able to give more effective therapies. I would like to find new therapies, and not for lack of trying, but we've had a very difficult time finding therapies that are effective against pancreatic cancer. And I think that's really where the field has invested so much effort over now decades in order to be able to treat patients more effectively. And that's really what we all want to see.
0: Well, you're listening to Dr. Brian Wolpin, and today we're talking to him because, as he said, there have been decades of research into better therapies for pancreatic cancer, and recently he and his team announced that they may have made a major breakthrough on exactly this disease, and he's at the Dana-Farber Cancer Institute in Boston, Massachusetts, and we'll have much more in just a moment. This is On Point.
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0: You're back with On Point. I'm Meghna Chakrabarty, and today I'm delighted that we're actually talking about some very good news. And Dr. Brian Wolpin is with us. He's at the Dana-Farber Cancer Institute in Boston, Massachusetts. And we're talking about the development of a new therapy that could potentially significantly reduce the mortality rate of one of the most deadly forms of cancer, pancreatic cancer. It's got about a 90% fatality rate for people who receive a pancreatic cancer diagnosis. And we want to touch upon the human element of this for a little bit, because with a disease that has such a high rate of death, it not only, of course, you know, devastates the patients who receive the diagnosis, but it does the same to every loved one around them, family and friends.
7: I made a comment one night, Darren, Johnny Lang is coming to Grand Rapids. Oh my gosh. And a couple weeks later, he told me one night after dinner, you better get a couple of days off because I have tickets to see Johnny Lang.
0: Well, this is Lori Griffin Spicer. She's from Michigan. And back in 2009, she was still Lori Griffin when she started dating Darren Spicer, a colleague from work. And they bonded strongly over their love of music. On Christmas morning, 2016, Darren proposed to Lori. And in 2017, they were married in her son's backyard. And for thereafter, Lori and Darren were inseparable.
7: Because he knows I'm a Great Lakes person, a lighthouse person, he always would take me to the lighthouses around the thumb of Michigan. And he was the hunter, the fisher. He wasn't a real beach person, but he took me to those places because he knew that's what I was interested in. Now, how could you not love a man who did that? He was my Prince Charming.
0: But in August of 2019, just 2 years after they got married, Darren fell inexplicably ill.
7: He said he had a pain in his abdomen. And I said, well, you better check it out. That's all during COVID. So we're going to the hospital or the doctor's offices for all these tests. I'm parked in the Jeep in the parking lot texting in late September 2020. We get the diagnosis of stage 4 pancreatic and liver cancer. We got in the car or the Jeep in the parking lot of the oncologist office, and he said, well, fudge. And I said, yup.
0: They went home and began reading everything they could about the chemotherapy treatment Darren's oncologist had recommended.
7: 2 days later, he said, I don't want you to be mad at me, but I've decided not to do chemo because I'm already stage 4. It's spreading. And why go through all of this grief and, you know, hurt and pain just to maybe have a couple more months? And I said, Darren Daniel, why in the world would you think I would be mad at you? I seem to remember 3 years ago saying to you, in sickness and in health, we are joined at the hip, and I am here for you always. And he died 3 months later.
0: And it was a harrowing 3 months.
7: He was tired. He was weak. It was hard to see such a young, vibrant, strong, athletic man wither. I would mentally scream while I was in the shower so that I could keep that brave face for him.
0: Now, Lori is overwhelmingly grateful for the time that she and Darren did share, though it was too short.
7: I met my Prince Charming in 2009. He moved in with me in 2011. We got married in 2017. He was diagnosed with stage 4 pancreatic and liver cancer in September 2020. He died in the arms of my sister and me on Christmas Day 2020 in our home. You know, if there is a better treatment for people, I'm all for it. Oh, my word. My husband was only 52 when he died. 52. That's just too young.
0: Lori Spicer lives in Michigan. And Lori later began writing what she calls Dear Darren letters on social media about her grief and loss and about the joyful time she had with Darren. Dr. Wolpin, we wanted to play that because, of course, ultimately at the end of the day, we're talking about human beings, right? And the lives lost and the people that that loss touches. I'm particularly struck by what Lori said, that Darren was only 52. Is that typical of pancreatic cancer sufferers, that it tends to, does it tend to strike people kind of in the middle of their life or the peaks of their lives?
2: Yeah, thank you. And thanks to Lori for sharing her story. So that's not, I would say, the most typical. The average age of patients generally is more in the 70 years of age range. But we are seeing an increase in the number of younger patients being diagnosed with pancreatic cancer. And so now it is not uncommon. I do see patients in their 50s and even 40s in my clinic who do have pancreatic cancer, although fortunately still not really the norm.
0: Okay, understood. Well, we don't want to see any downward trend in the age of cancer sufferers at all. So let's get back to this good news that we're, the reason why we're doing this show. The new drug, it targets or deals with a specific gene. Can you tell me about that gene and what makes it so important?
2: Yes, that's exactly right. So we have known now for quite a number of years that pancreatic cancers are driven by a mutation in a specific gene, what's often called the KRAS oncogene, and that in fact almost 95% of pancreatic cancers have a mutation in this gene. It's not always the same mutation, meaning it can be a different spot in the gene.

0: spot in the gene or a slightly different change within the gene, but it's almost universal that that gene is mutated. And that really came from decades of work, biology and science in the lab, to understand that gene and identify that gene and then understand its importance to pancreatic cancer. And I think the reason we're talking today, as you mentioned, is that some of the new medicines that are coming to clinic, including daraxonrasib, are really targeted to block the signaling that comes from that gene, which is something we've wanted to do for decades. We have known in the lab that that's a very good thing to be able to do as a treatment, but we've been unable to do that in people with a drug that you could administer. And that's really what is so new about this new medicine.
1: Okay, so tell me more. When you said block the signaling, what exactly is the drug doing with the KRAS gene? How does it work?
0: Yeah, so it's a really interesting mechanism. I think there are really some exceptional chemists who have worked through this to understand how to design new chemical matter that can block signaling. So what this drug does is the drug enters the cancer cell. It actually binds not to KRAS first. It actually binds to a separate protein in the cell first, one that actually has nothing to do with pancreatic cancer in particular. But it causes this complex to form between the drug and this second protein, and it creates a new surface on this second protein and essentially glues it to RAS, to KRAS. And sometimes this class of medicines, which there aren't that many medicines like this, but sometimes medicines like this are called molecular glues because they take the drug itself cannot block KRAS, but when it glues another protein to KRAS, it then prevents all the interactions that KRAS needs to do to turn on the cell and cause the cell to grow. And that's the mechanism within the cancer cell of how it's attaching itself to KRAS and blocking the signals that emanate from it.
1: Okay, this is really interesting. Dr. Wolpin, forgive me, but I'm trying to visualize. I'm a visual learner. Funny, I'm in radio, but I am a visual learner. So I'm imagining a strand of DNA. And what makes a cancer cell terrible is like its uncontrolled growth, right? So the drug, Diraxin, I'm going to say this wrong, but anyway, the drug goes to a different part of the DNA cell, and it creates what, like another protein or something that then goes to the KRAS gene and just basically like blocks it up and stops it from working entirely. It's a chemical, but almost even a physical process.
0: Yes. So I would say the DNA is what encodes the RNA that then becomes the protein. The thing that's doing the work is the protein. So the mutation in KRAS that we see traps the KRAS protein in the on state. It turns out KRAS is like a switch. It goes from on and off. When it's on, it tells the cell to grow. In normal cells, we use KRAS in normal cells too, but it turns on only transiently. It turns on very briefly. Your cell needs to divide, then it turns itself off. The mutations that are in the cancer, right, that are in pancreatic cancer, cause KRAS to be trapped in the on state. The switch is always on. So it's always signaling to the cell to grow. What we have not been able to do is block that on switch, which is what we need to do. We need to tell it stop sending signals to grow. And the drug is gluing this other protein to KRAS to basically say, okay, you're on, but we're not going to let you do any work to tell the cell to grow. And that's what it's doing.
1: Okay. And so then this differs. This is a really elementary question, but this differs from chemotherapy. How?
0: Yeah, I can tell you sort of how I think about it, which is that chemotherapy tries to kill cells that are dividing. So the consequence of the mutations in pancreatic cancer is to tell the cells, keep dividing, keep dividing. The chemotherapy tries to kill those cells that are dividing, but it's not really getting to the root cause of why are the cells dividing in the first place, right? Why are these cells, when they should be sitting there not doing anything, keep dividing and spreading? The reason they're doing that is because KRAS is telling them to do that. So this drug is trying to go to the source, right? Block the cause of this by blocking what KRAS is doing. And therefore, you might theoretically expect it could work better and more specifically than chemotherapy, which is sort of dealing with the consequence rather than the root cause.

0: Understand. So that's why I've been seeing daraxonrasib talked about as the first effective targeted therapy for pancreatic cancer, right?
1: Yes, and there are a few other targeted therapies for pancreatic cancer that we use. The problem is they're very small little percentages of the population, meaning that it may be 1% of patients with pancreatic cancer have a particular mutation, and therefore a targeted therapy trying to target that mutation can be effective. But it has not been widespread. Most patients have not been eligible for those therapies because their cancers don't carry those rare mutations. The difference here is that KRAS is mutated in almost 95% of patients' tumors. So it's really relevant to essentially everyone. But you're right, it is a targeted therapy in that it is specifically going after that KRAS gene at the root, at the source of what sort of initiated the cancer to grow and what maintains its growth. So, as you said, a targeted therapy.
0: Okay. By the way, Dr. Wolpin, I want to say I really appreciate how you've said multiple times that the work, this recent work that you and your team have done, is the result of decades, right, of other research, other attempts and failures and incremental steps forward in understanding the mechanism of pancreatic cancer. I think it's quite important to note that because that is the process of science, that so much happens over so many years that doesn't get the headlines. I actually wonder if you could talk about that a little bit more, about sort of the long, slow, but inevitable forward progress of research on this disease and why it matters that we recognize that.
1: Yeah, sure. Thank you. Yeah, I'm obviously honored to be on your show, but as you said, this has been decades of work from so many people to get to this point. I think you can track back KRAS and understanding of how that drives cancer all the way back to the 60s and 70s, and even a little bit before that, where we first started to notice that viruses can actually lead cells to proliferate when they shouldn't. So you can get an infection, a viral infection, and that can make cells grow when they shouldn't. Over time, a number of years, we were able to, in the general sense, not me specifically, we as a field, we're able to understand there are particular genes that the viruses were co-opting to allow them to make the cells grow. And it turns out one of the first ones that were identified were KRAS and these RAS genes. From there, we had to understand, well, those genes are actually present in cancer, right? Because are they present in human cancer? Do they even matter? We didn't know at the time. It turns out they were. And then to understand that those genes are not only present, but they have mutations in them, meaning something is wrong with those genes in cancer. And then to understand, well, what does that do, right? What does the mutation cause the protein, the KRAS protein, to do that's abnormal? That was another, honestly, 20 years of work, really deciphering what it does. And then really what has happened over the past 10 to 15 years is really some incredible chemistry where chemists have started to figure out how do you use drugs to block that signaling, which has actually been quite hard and difficult to do. But that's really been the more recent advance in this. But you, as you said, can really track this back 40, 50 years of incremental work that started actually not at all really related to pancreatic cancer, but over time has become increasingly relevant, and then a real deep understanding of the biology, and now ultimately the chemistry to help us try to treat patients.
0: Dr. Wolpin, I cannot resist asking, do you think that this decades-long progress towards the point that we're at with daraxonrasib would have been possible without funding from the federal government for this research?
1: No, I don't think that would be possible. I think this really is a collaborative effort. The federal government has been integral, right, to a lot of the discoveries that have been made with funding. And then there is a lot of collaboration from foundations and, commercial entities. But it takes the whole ecosystem and community to make this work. And I think the federal government and scientific support is really critical to that.
0: Okay. So, Dr. Wolpin, when we come back, I want to hear in detail the results of what happened when you and your team offered daraxonrasib as a trial to actual pancreatic cancer sufferers. And this is the good news, finally, that we're going to get to in just a moment. This is On Point.

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5: You're back with On Point. I'm Meghna Chakrabarty. And today we're spending the hour talking about some very, very good news. And it's a major breakthrough in the treatment of pancreatic cancer, one of the most fatal forms of cancer that a person can be diagnosed with. And I'm joined today by Dr. Brian Wolpin. He's director of the Gastrointestinal Cancer Center at the Dana-Farber Cancer Institute in Boston. And he's lead investigator in the research that led to the development of this new drug that we're talking about called daraxonrasib. And Dr. Wolpin, if I may, I just want to turn to someone who was treated with daraxonrasib. He's former Nebraska Senator Ben Sasse. Now, many On Point listeners might recall that Senator Sasse was diagnosed with pancreatic cancer just last year, and he was actually placed on this drug. And he spoke to 60 Minutes for a segment that aired in April of this year.
6: I started being symptomatic the last couple weeks of October. I wasn't diagnosed until mid-December. We had trouble figuring out what was going on because I was training for some sprint triathlons and I was doing some stupid stuff in my training. And so I thought I'd pulled a bunch of muscles in my abdomen. I was in really bad pain for a number of weeks. I'm now on a lot of morphine, and I've also got the benefit of this drug, which is, you know, scare quotes, but miraculously reduced my tumor volume enough that I have a lot less tumor pressure on my spine.
5: Okay. And he also told 60 Minutes that his symptoms overall were reduced.
6: I have much, much less pain than I had 4 months ago when I was diagnosed, and I have a massive 76% reduction in tumor volume over the last 4 months. So maybe I'm going to crank and live a year instead of a handful of months, and I feel incredibly blessed.
5: So that's former Senator Ben Sasse. He spoke with 60 Minutes a little earlier this year. Okay, Dr. Wolpin, so let's talk about the remarkable results, the actual good news here. First of all, in Senator Sasse, at least, talking about a 76% reduction in tumor volume after being on daraxonrasib. I mean, did you expect reductions to be that large?
7: Yeah, I think when we first began testing the drug in patients, we really didn't know what we would see. You know, again, in the laboratory, blocking KRAS really can shrink tumors well. So we obviously were hopeful that we would see something similar in patients. But when you start, you don't know. And we're always very grateful for patients taking the leap of faith with us that we're trying something new. And we have had patients similarly who've had substantial reductions in their tumor.
5: It seems really big. I mean, you're speaking in, I will say I'm grateful for your sort of cautious and professional tones, but I'm going to play the role of the listener here and be like, wow, 76%. I mean, does that, that doesn't necessarily qualify as remission though, does it?
7: Well, I think when the cancer has spread to other places, so the drug has been tested thus far, mostly in patients who have metastatic pancreatic cancer. We don't usually use the word remission, but we do measure, as was discussed, the amount of tumor that's there. And we have really seen substantial reductions in the amount of tumor. When I say there, that means like on a CT scan or an MRI. We do literal measurements of lesion sizes on the scans, and we follow them over time. And that teaches us how much reduction we see.
5: Okay. So does that reduction, did that reduction then translate into an increase in longevity?
7: Yes, it did. So, you know, the first trial that we did, sometimes that's called a first-in-human study, meaning we'd never given the medicine to people before. We saw some reductions like what was described, which you're right, trying to stay, you know, sort of professional with this, it was exceptional to see, and have not seen things like that before. This was really unusual to see. And because we saw that in the initial study, the phase one study, we then did a large study, a phase three clinical trial. That was what was presented at the meeting you described at the beginning of the show. And that study showed that if you received daraxonrasib compared to if you received chemotherapy, that patients live substantially longer if they received daraxonrasib compared to chemotherapy. Again, these were patients who had metastatic pancreatic cancer, and they must have received one prior chemotherapy first, because that was considered, it is still considered, the standard.
5: Okay, metastatic meaning it's not not currently growing?
7: Metastatic meaning it has spread to other organs outside the pancreas.
5: Okay. Thank you for that correction. All right. So they had to have received one round of chemo at least and had metastatic pancreatic cancer that has spread. All right. So, and even with those two qualifications in mind, you saw these dramatic reductions in tumor size and that increase in longevity. But like how much? How much longer were patients living?
7: Yeah. So as you said, often the way that this is described in order to make comparisons like that is the median length of time that a set of patients survive. It does mean that that's not what everyone does, right? There's a big range of how long people live with cancer, but the median gives you a sense of the middle point. And so in this randomized trial, half of the patients got chemotherapy, which is the standard. That was what we do in normal practice. And half of patients got what was considered the experimental therapy. That's the daraxonrasib. The average lifespan, so the length of time someone lived from the time they started on treatment to the time that they unfortunately pass away, is around 6 months for chemotherapy and was around 13 months if you received daraxonrasib. So about double what we see with chemotherapy.
5: Wow. Okay. And then there's something else that Senator Sasse mentioned, and that is he had this dramatic reduction in pain. I mean, I'm presuming the pain's directly caused by the tumors and where the pancreas is located, and it's a significant part of the suffering of pancreatic cancer patients. Can you talk about the importance of that reduction in pain? And especially as you've seen, you were talking about how survival time basically doubled.
7: Yeah, I think that's a great question and a really important point, which is that pancreatic cancer causes a lot of symptoms. It makes people feel very sick, and pain is a big part of that. There's also a lot of weight loss and loss of appetite and fatigue. So this constellation of symptoms, as you said, is actually caused by the cancer itself. And so the clinical trial, that trial showed that if you compared the people who received daraxonrasib to the people who received chemotherapy, there were substantial improvements in people's quality of life, which is sort of a global measure of all of these things, but also in pain, that it really helped people with their pain just from treating the cancer alone. And I have personally had patients where we've been able to take away their pain medicines entirely, right? Because as was said, often we use pain medicines like morphine if people are having a lot of pain, But if you can treat the cancer more effectively, if you can shrink the cancers, then their pain, the patient's pain, will reduce and sometimes go away completely. And that allows you to lower the dose or even stop their pain medicines. So I think living longer is very important, obviously, but living better is equally as important, right? Living in a more productive way where people are not as symptomatic was also a really important finding from the trial.
5: Yeah, really, really. Just, this is so exciting. And by the way, we got a lot of response from listeners who have experience with pancreatic cancer, and I want to play another one of them. We're going to turn now to Diane Borison. She is in San Jose, California, and she's actually, you know, one of the lucky few who have managed to survive her diagnosis with pancreatic cancer for an extended period.
8: I am a 20-year survivor of pancreatic cancer, and I am so excited about the new drug that's gotten approval, daraxonrasib. It is going to lead the way for other drugs as well as this one, which is going to make a huge difference in this treatment of this horrible disease. Shout out to all the survivors and their families been affected by this disease over the years, and the volunteers across this country who every year go and put together a purple stride in their community, raising millions of dollars for this research and for patient services that are so desperately needed. And also a mention to those who have volunteered for clinical trials over the years, even those who knew that the clinical trial might not save their life, they participated willingly to make it easier, better, and more productive for those to follow.
5: So that's Diane Borison, and she listens to On Point in San Jose, California. Dr. Wolpin, thinking back to Senator Sasse talking about the reduction in his tumor, when he gave those interviews, also a lot of people were wondering about what had happened to his face, right? Because it looked like he had a lot of very dark red lesions on his face. Can you talk about some of the side effects that people reported or had when they were on the daraxonrasib trial?
7: Sure, absolutely. And thank you to Diane. Lots of important points that she mentioned. So in terms of side effects, this is not chemotherapy. So the side effects are different than what we generally see with chemotherapy. And the main one we see that's most common is rash. And that rash can be on the face, it can be on the chest and the back. I would say over time, we are learning more and more how to manage it. In about 10 to 15% of patients, it can be pretty substantial. It can be a really sizable rash to the point that sometimes we have to hold the medicine for a week or two to let the rash settle down, or we need sometimes to reduce the dose of the medicine to make it more tolerable with less rash. I'm pretty confident over time that as we learn more, we will find additional ways to treat the rash more effectively. And I can say at Dana-Farber, we've now been treating patients with this medicine for quite a while from the original trials. We're already treating the rash quite differently than we did at the beginning. So my hope is that we'll continue to get better at that to make this rash less prominent for patients.
5: Okay, so you had a phase three clinical trial where these really remarkable results came out. Are there more trials going on right now? I mean, what I'm asking is, what are the steps between now and when the FDA might approve daraxonrasib for much broader use? Because I've been reading that the drug might be put on the approval fast track.
7: Yeah, I think there's a couple parts to what you just asked about. One is sort of next steps with development of the drug, which I'm really happy to talk about. There's so much going on now, but also in terms of approvals for daraxonrasib to get to patients today. I think the latter part, the today part, there is now an expanded access program that the FDA has given permission to Revolution Medicines, who makes daraxonrasib, to initiate. That's a U.S.-based program, and some medicine is now being distributed just now within the past couple of weeks to patients. It is not FDA approved yet. This is still considered a research protocol, but it is an expanded access program to allow people to get access before FDA approval. It is eligible to be opened at any cancer center or or a cancer treatment location in the United States. So it is broadly available in the U.S. at least, as long as patients meet a set of criteria. And again, we talked about metastatic pancreatic cancer that has spread. Patients must have received a prior treatment with chemotherapy before they get access to daraxonrasib. It's basically mirroring the way the trial was done.
5: Okay.
7: FDA approval, we obviously hope will come. That will depend upon timing of review from the FDA of the data. And then ultimately, if FDA approval is granted, that would provide more broad access in the United States. Just to say, the trial that was done and reported, it was a global trial. It was not only in the U.S., it was also in Europe and in Asia. So I think the regulatory agencies in those other places are also working on potential approvals in other locations.
5: Okay, so we're going to talk about the other things that are happening right now, you said, which is very exciting. But I want to give voice to one more listener, especially since you said that just in the past few weeks, more cancer centers around the United States have been given expanded access to daraxonrasib. So let's listen quickly to George Gonzalez. He's in Michigan. And George told us that his family carries the BRCA2 gene, which significantly increases the likelihood of having certain types of cancers. And George's sister currently is receiving treatment for stage 4 pancreatic cancer. And when he heard about daraxonrasib, he said new treatments are offering hope for her and for George himself.
9: At 72, I have this great fear of pancreatic cancer because of this genetic issue that I have, and I'm more susceptible to it. So hearing that there's new medication that can not only get it earlier, but then also be able to treat it when they do find it, it's life-changing. It removes from me a stress that, it's a life and death stress. No matter how fit I am, how well I eat, how much I work out, I always still have that fear of pancreatic cancer in the back of my mind. But that fear is not as bad as it's been in the past because of this new drug and the possibility that should I get struck by that, there's going to be a treatment.
5: That's George Gonzalez in Michigan. And I wanted to play that, Dr. Wolpin, because people need hope, right? And this has given them a great deal of hope. So tell me a little bit more about sort of what you said, the exciting things that are happening right now regarding further trials or further development of daraxonrasib.
7: Yeah, I think it falls into two buckets, I would say. One is that there are now multiple additional trials evaluating daraxonrasib specifically in earlier stage disease and patients who were able to have surgery. And I think we are hopeful that it will have an impact not just in the patient population that was in the current trial, but ultimately to many more patients who may be in other situations with pancreatic cancer. I think the second bucket is this really is the proof of concept to show if you target RAS, if you can block the signaling from that mutated oncogene, that you can dramatically improve outcomes for patients. And there now are many other RAS inhibitors that are coming to clinic. Either they're already in early stage testing, or even now some that are advancing to larger phase trials. And I think if we look ahead a few years, I think the treatment landscape for patients with pancreatic cancer will be dramatically different. I think we will be having many new medicines to use that will go after this oncogene specifically, and then allow us to combine other drugs with that to really get as long, durable responses as we can for patients and more cures for patients. And I really think this was the watershed moment that shows us what the future will bring.
5: Well, Dr. Brian Wolpin is the director of gastrointestinal cancer center at the Dana-Farber Cancer Institute. Dr. Wolpin, thank you so much for joining us today.
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5: Is the economy working for you?
11: 2019, where you had 65% said it was working for them. 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Now that number is 37. That's an unbelievable change.
5: We're bringing back our money ladies, Rana Faruhar and Michelle Singletary, on how to cope with that change. 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

0: I'm Paige Phelps, in for Chris Boyd. Up next on Think, in the pursuit of happiness, we often focus on the big picture, but appreciating tiny moments is what we should aim for.
1: One of the things that we just love as human beings is having those kind of small stuff relationships with other people. Why do you think people like to cook or eat together? It's all of that sensory experience that goes into being co-present with someone else.
0: We'll talk about ways we can unlock micro joy in everyday life, from sipping coffee to driving a car. And as we search for profundity in the mundane, we'll hear why it should scandalize us all that we were ever told not to sweat the small stuff. Our conversation starts after a short break.
2: 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I'm Megan McCarty-Carino.
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2: We're still unpacking the slew of consequential Supreme Court decisions that came down at the end of the term last week. Among them was a 6-3 ruling on digital data privacy. In Chatry versus the U.S., the court found digital data does fall under the Fourth Amendment, which protects against unreasonable searches and seizures by the government. For more, I'm joined by law professor Andrew Guthrie Ferguson at George Washington University. He's the author of Your Data Will Be Used Against You: Policing in the Age of Self-Surveillance.
4: So the court had two questions before. The first was whether a warrant was required for this data, and second, about what that warrant would look like. They didn't decide the second question, but they did decide the first question, which meant that before the police get access to your location data, and so a broad reading of Chatre says that the police need to go to a judge, convince a judge that there's probable cause of a crime before they get access to that data. And the reason why it's a big deal is that the United States government argued before the Supreme Court that they didn't need a warrant, that they could obtain this data for any reason or no reason, really, just because it had been collected by these third-party companies. And so if the court had come out the other way, it would have meant that police could have obtained all of our digital trails, all of our data location, without a warrant.
2: How much does this actually change about, you know, what's happening on the ground, how policing has been happening?
4: So it is a signifier that police need to go through the warrant process to get this information. Now, the truth is, in the Chatre case itself, police went to Google with a warrant. They actually had developed a 3-step warrant process, and there's an open question about whether that was constitutional or not. But when police want this data, they can go to a judge and get it with a warrant. And so in some ways, as a practical effect, I think people should be comforted that now there's a judge involved in getting this data, but perhaps not so comforted in the fact that with a warrant, anything you do in a digital world, any place you go, anything you sort of give up in a digital world can be obtained with a warrant. And warrants, as good as they are not actually all that protective.
2: What are the implications for tech companies and other companies that sort of collect this data?
4: So two things. And one is there will be a sort of an administrative burden of sorts, in that now the companies themselves will need to create warrant requirements, just like Google had, in the sense of like, what are the steps you have to take before the police get a warrant? On the other hand, they might think that's a benefit because they can protect their customers' data in different ways. The open question will be, you know, what Chatre clearly states is that we have a reasonable expectation of privacy in our location data. The question is, well, what is location data? How broadly do we define that? And companies themselves may well broadly define their data to be thought of as location data, so it would fall within this warrant requirement and require police to take some extra steps to get it.
2: That's Andrew Guthrie Ferguson at George Washington University. Jesus Alvarado produced this episode. I'm Megan McCarty-Carino, and that's Marketplace Tech. This is APM.
5: Some people say it's not polite to talk about money, but we have to because money is how we provide this service. 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
0: The search for happiness takes us in all sorts of lofty directions. Maybe we try yoga to unlock inner enlightenment, sit down with our partner and do a deep dive into what makes the relationship tick. But perhaps we're missing the point here. Maybe all you need to be happy is to simply watch paint dry. From KERA in Dallas, this is Think. I'm Paige Phelps in for Chris Boyd. Okay, maybe it's not the actual act of watching paint dry that will trigger moments of joy, but try to focus for a minute on the actual painting of the wall, the gloopy sound of your chosen color adhering to the paint roller, and then connecting that to the hard work of dramatically changing a room in just a couple of hours. The idea here is gratification, something we've brushed off as too indulgent, too instant. But as our guest will tell us, it's time to reclaim the small moments around us and gain a better understanding of what makes a happy life. Ian Bogost is contributing writer at The Atlantic, Barbara and David Thomas, distinguished professor at Washington University in St. Louis, and an award-winning game designer. His new book is The Small Stuff, How to Lead a More Gratifying Life, and he's here to talk about it. Ian, welcome back to Think.
1: Oh, thanks so much for having me.
0: Yeah, let's begin with here by laying out a few definitions. What is the difference between happiness and what you call a universe of itty-bitty fulfillment?
1: Right. So I think happiness is very weird and hard to define. And that's one of the reasons it's so hard. It's like an overall sense of big picture contentment. How satisfied are you with your life in general? And it tends to focus on like really big stuff, hard stuff, things that play out over time, things that you kind of have to look back on in retrospect to understand your relationships with your family or your spouse, your satisfaction in your career, or what you want to do next, saving up for a new home or a big vacation. Those are like the big stuff trappings of happiness. And let me just say, happiness is good. I'm not saying it isn't. It's just hard and it's kind of weird. And I don't know that we know what we mean when we say that we want to be happy. And then gratification is small stuff. It's kind of almost the opposite of happiness. It's happening all the time. It's that feeling of, I call it the sensory enchantment of everyday life. It's your sense of being connected through your senses and your body to the physical world around you. And because you live in your body all the time, gratification is kind of happening to you all the time too. When you feel the warmth of a mug of coffee or that sound, hearing the sound of that paint spreading against the wall, even if you do it badly, even if you're not happy with the result, it can still be gratifying to hear and feel it under the brush, the twigs that crunch under your feet when you take a walk, or the feeling of the wind or the sun on your skin. That sort of stuff is easy because it's constantly happening to you, but we kind of overlook it. We say, well, that's just small stuff, right? In fact, sometimes it's seen as a distraction that's standing in the way of the big stuff, of the big happiness. But I don't think it is. I think we've missed the point of gratification, and we're really missing out on making our lives better if we ignore it.
0: Now, what's the difference between satisfaction and gratification?
1: Right. So I think of satisfaction as the pride in having accomplished something, So let's talk about the paint drying. I tell a story in the book about my friend Tom, who was doing exactly what you described. He was painting his basement. And when you know, when you finish a big task like that and you sort of stand back and you look at the room you've painted and you put your hands in your hips and you're like, ah, I did a good job there. That's satisfaction. It's not really as mysterious as happiness. It's really about having accomplished something, often with your own hands or mind, and then looking at it and feeling pride. But it is hard, and it also only happens after the fact. So those are like three kinds of pleasure in my mind: happiness, satisfaction, and gratification. There may be others, but I find it useful to split the world up in that way. We focus a lot on happiness. We focus a lot on satisfaction too, because that's about accomplishment and about goals. And we focus much less on that moment-to-moment, everyday experience of just being and living and connecting with the world and in it.
0: You talk a lot about tactile things, like you were saying, like a coffee cup or latex paint.
1: Yeah.
0: What are we losing? You say we are losing part of our humanity when we miss them. Why humanity?
1: We are, like I said, we are these bodies in the world. Part of being who we are is living in those bodies in the physical world. And for years and years now, decades really, we've been kind of like slowly getting disconnected from that idea. And this happened so slowly that we almost didn't notice it. And it's not just because of computers, by the way, or smartphones. There's a lot of people think. So you know how you go into, like, I don't know, an airport restroom, and instead of turning on the faucets, you just wave your hands under the sensor and kind of hope that it works?
0: Yeah.
1: That's an example of like a loss of direct connection with the world. One of the stories I talk about in the book, which I'd written about for The Atlantic before that, was the stick shift car, like that feeling of joy and pleasure in driving a stick shift car, of moving it from gear to gear, of clutching in and out and feeling the tension on the clutch and in the drivetrain. That's also gratifying, but you just don't really drive that way anymore. And now that we have electric cars, they don't even have transmissions. When you, even doors for ordinary buildings are sometimes automated and motorized now for accessibility and regulatory reasons. There's all these examples of kind of ways that our life has been slowly disconnected. Our senses have been disconnected from the world. And I think one of the reasons why people feel this kind of vague sense that something's off in their lives, like something just is not right and they don't know what it is because there's been this slow loss of a whole lot of those kinds of experiences. And then when you think about them just for a minute and you realize, gosh, like I don't lick stamps anymore. Maybe I don't go to the mailbox at all because I just get emails, and you kind of stack them all up, all of that stuff together. Then it's a really big loss because it happened over time and in very small bits.
0: You call this dematerialization.
1: Yeah. And, you know, like the idea here is that if gratification is about a sensory connection with the physical world, about operating and using the world as a human body, then dematerialization is any kind of disruption, anything that got in the way of that process of feeling connected to it. I mentioned a couple of them already, like automated doors or automated soap and towel dispensers. Some of the forces of dematerialization are not technological. They're more like economic, you know. So as, for example, as home ownership is increasingly out of reach of more and more Americans, some of the contact and the inspiration and the incentives to connect with your house because you own it and you have to maintain it, or you have to fix something, or just because you want to improve it and you want to change your life within it, that's been disincentivized. And of course, there's all sorts of like little things that computer technology has changed too. And I'm really interested in those small scale things. Like, you know, when you, during the COVID pandemic, we had this rise of QR code scanning for different things. So you didn't have to touch stuff. And now when you go to a restaurant, you might not get a menu in your hand. You might just, there's a QR code on the table and you open your phone and you scan it in and then you look at the menu. And that's, it doesn't seem like it should matter. Who cares, right? You're still seeing the menu. But it really does, because there was something about the ritual of being in that environment and being handed this big menu and maybe like thumbing through it and really getting into the idea of what it was that you were going to eat and kind of disrupting your normal, ordinary flow and changing it to something else. That's been a loss too. not to mention all the other stuff you can do on your phone. You don't need to go to the cinema. You can just put your phone 6 inches from your face and watch a movie with 3D audio in your earbuds. Or you can work from home now often. And if you do that, you may feel like you're winning back time, but you're also missing out on an attachment to places and people and sites and materials and coworkers and all the stuff that maybe doesn't have anything to do with your job, but where you had to go there and be in a different space. All of that kind of stuff and more are contributing to this sense of dematerialization, which has made gratification just out of reach.
0: I want to turn now to the marshmallow test.
1: Oh, yeah.
0: This is a test from the 1960s involving children and toys and treats. Why don't you walk us through the design of it?
1: Yeah, so the idea behind the marshmallow test, as it became known, it was started by a famous Stanford psychologist named Walter Mischel. And he and his colleagues ran this experiment where, in order to test whether like young children would be resilient for the future, they put them in a small room alone, and they kind of briefed them on what this was going to be like. And they were preschool students, and they told them, you can have a small treat such as a marshmallow right now, or you can wait. And it varied by, it was about 10 or 15 minutes for the experimenter to come back into the room. And if you wait, then you'll get another marshmallow or another pretzel or whatever the treat might have been. And then they'd leave them alone. And at the end of the experiment, whether or not the children got one or two marshmallows, they would be able to play with certain toys with the researchers. And over the years and over the decades, this experiment was run and rerun and run on this sort of longitudinal scale to show that withholding, delaying the gratification, the supposed gratification of eating the marshmallow, that this proved that those young people would be more successful later in their lives. They'd have higher SAT scores, or they'd be more healthy. They would have a higher income. They'd be happier in their lives. And as years wore on, that proved really not to be the case. Mostly what indicated future success was socioeconomic status, right? If you go to the Stanford preschool, then you're probably pretty well off as it happens. But no matter the result of the experiments, this idea that they inaugurated of delayed gratification, the idea that you're better off holding out for a bigger, better reward later by denying yourself a smaller one in the present moment, that sort of became the whole story about gratification. Gratification became associated with indulgence and with sin. When you think of gratification, you may think of it that way, like overeating, of sex, or drinking alcohol, shopping, even like using your smartphone to peruse social media. Those are things you're not supposed to do. You're wasting your time and your life if you do them, and instead you should be investing that energy and that commitment to the big stuff, to happiness and to the development of purpose. So the thing about it that is so interesting to me is what it misses, what the experiment fundamentally misses about our relationship with marshmallows. You know, like, just imagine that you're like 3 years old, 4 years old, and someone presents a marshmallow to you. It's a miracle. You know, it's this little spun blob of sugar that maybe you've never seen or only seen infrequently. And eating it is one of the things that you can do, but just seeing it, or, you know, like if you pick up a marshmallow that has that like squishy texture and you can kind of press it together in your hand a little bit before it gives, or you can squash it entirely, or you can kind of feel its hardness. It has mouthfeel if you do put it in your mouth even before you eat it. All of these kind of sensory engagements that we can have with something as simple as a marshmallow, those kind of have no place in the marshmallow test. It's all about consumption. It's about devouring it and then wanting more. And I don't think that's what little kids want out of marshmallows or anything else in life, but it does betray a kind of preconception about gratification that we have, which is that it's indulgence, and also that it can be deferred, that you could delay gratification and then come back to it later. But I just don't think you can. Like, gratification is always immediate because it is your sensory life. Like, think about that mug of coffee again. When you feel, and when you like allow yourself to feel the hot coffee mug in your hand, it's not as though you can save that up for later. Like, oh, I've got things to do. You know, I've got a meeting this morning. I'll wait to feel the warm coffee cup. Like, no, that doesn't even make any sense. It's now or never. I mean, you can fill your cup with coffee again, but that moment you either enjoy or it's lost. And so I think the marshmallow test represents this just complete misconception of what sensory enchantment really is. It's about connecting with the world in small ways in every moment or in as many moments as you can or choose to, knowing that there's a surplus of that kind of experience. You don't have to save it up and you don't have to cheat yourself out of it because it's always right there and available to you so long as you live inside a body in the world.
0: My guest is author Ian Bogost. We're discussing his new book, The Small Stuff, How to Lead a More Gratifying Life. We'll be right back.

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2: The local weather person said, you know, it was a fair day, clear skies, 72 degrees. It was a perfect day. You know, it was a real Chamber of Commerce day. But I've never heard that anywhere else except for Norfolk. And at first I thought it was just Dumars. And then slowly I realized, oh, if I say this in Norfolk at different eateries, it seems like people know what I want.
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5: This is Think. I'm Paige Phelps, in for Chris Boyd. My guest today is reminding us all of the small ways we can find moments of joy to create richer, fuller lives. Ian Bogost is Atlantic contributor, game designer, and Barbara and David Thomas Distinguished Professor at Washington University in St. Louis. He is the author of the new book, The Small Stuff: How to Lead a More Gratifying Life. Ian, I want to go back to dematerialization. You give this example, you talked about it, of the automatic paper towel dispenser. You know, I saw this tweet once that said, okay, machine, once again, you have grossly underestimated the amount of paper I needed. These things are not efficient, and they are not even eco-friendly.
6: Broadly speaking, they're not. Yeah. And, you know, one of the excuses people use, or they use to self-justify as well, you know, at least it's preventing someone from yanking out more paper towels than they need. But it does exactly the opposite. Actually, these settings on the most popular machine, which is one made by Georgia Pacific, there's like a setting in the machine that says, do you want 6 inches of towel or 9 inches of towel or 12 inches of towel? And, you know, if you're an operator and you set it to 6 inches of towel, you think, aha, I'm saving on the cost of materials. I'm doing good by the environment. But people are frustrated, and then the line starts to back up as you wait for your hand to work, and then you end up getting way more towel than you need. So, yeah, in general, these kinds of technologies, they don't actually save water or paper or what have you. The faucets too; they open the water at full blast, and that doesn't save any water. And in so doing, they steal from you really that ability, that little small experience of like winding the towel out, you know, which. I think most of us think, well, I don't, that's not important. Like what is this guy telling me that I need to wind the towel out? Isn't it much easier not to touch anything? And it is easier, but there's a loss that comes with that ease. And it's that moment of connection and contact where you realize, here I am with the towel, and now I'm going to feel the knob spin in my hand, and now I'm going to tear the towel from the dispenser and wipe my hands with it and then toss it away. And that kind of experience, it's that texture of life, like it's one moment, but your life is kind of made up of moments just like that. So it's kind of the worst of both worlds, where technologies such as these, they don't really deliver on the promises they supposedly offer of efficiency or optimization, at least not all the time. And they steal those small moments from us that we just took for granted. We didn't even notice because they were so prevalent.
5: You know, I think about my own smartphone, and I recently deleted all my socials. This is not a humble brag. This was an admission that I was truly addicted. But, you know, now I find myself scrolling endlessly through the New York Times or newspapers looking for content to fill that gap. Like, you know, at some point, have we lost the ability to just connect to moments of gratification?
6: I know people are worried about this. And I feel the same way you do and that everyone does. And I think there's a few things going on. One is that that device, your smartphone, is immensely gratifying to use. That's one of the reasons it's so compelling. It's got that smooth glass screen. It has a heft to it in your hand or in your purse or in your pocket. When you scroll, the software responds and it kind of bounces around. There's some physics to it. So there's something gratifying just about using the device, no matter what you're doing with it. And that's part of the pull, right? But then there's the second part, which is like, I'm doing this instead of something useful or something that I want to do or something that I've chosen to do. I'm missing my life because I'm scrolling Instagram, or in your case, I gave up Instagram and now I'm still scrolling the New York Times or wherever it is. And I think that we may actually be doing a lot less of that than we realize, because even as you are, or you might be, using or overusing your smartphone and social media and whatever other apps are available to you, you're still living the rest of your life. You know, you're still in the garments on your body and in the upholstery of the chair that you're sitting in, and the HVAC in the room is blowing on you and you can hear it. We can never escape the bodies we're in. And so it's a problem, but maybe we've like overemphasized the degree to which it is a problem, because eventually you get in your car again and then you put your phone away, or you come home and you turn on the gas to cook with, or you make the bed and you smooth out the bedspread as you're doing so. We're still living really rich sensory lives, and we focused so much over the past maybe decade or more on this idea that technology, especially smartphones, have stolen our lives from us. And I wonder if we've just somewhat mistaken the problem for being bigger than it really is.
5: I mean, part of this, you talk about an all or nothing approach that we have to mm-hmm. problems, but you say this really isn't about the moment of political polarization. This is like dematerialization.
6: Yeah, I don't think this is like a purely political. I mean, I mentioned that there are political undercurrents to it. There's mm-hmm. economic undercurrents mm-hmm. in particular. There's bureaucratic undercurrents. The fact that so much of our world is run by software now, which means that, you know, a certain kind of industry is responsible for kind of dictating and designing how we interact with almost everything. If you work in an office and you have to use like ERP systems such as Workday or PeopleSoft to do things that you used to just like talk to people about, that's an example of dematerialization too. Or the way that doctors in hospitals and clinics now have to use software, hospital-based software, that kind of runs their practice and guides them. That's another thing, the patient management systems. So that has happened. It's changed. And it's economic, I think, more than it's political, right? But these forces are much, much bigger. The forces of dematerialization are much, much bigger than just your smartphone or just computers or just the tech industry. They've been happening really for a long time. And like, like the sensors in the faucets and the towel dispensers are digital. They're integrated circuits in them. But that's a fundamentally different kind of experience than the kind of draw of social media on your smartphone, right? Or the fact that like everyday environments are now designed in a way that feels kind of like, you know how like every place kind of feels the same? Like it all has the same like blonde wood, hard surfaces. You go into a restaurant and you can't hear anything because there's like big vaulted ceilings with exposed ductwork, and there's no upholstery to dampen the sound, let alone to have different colors or to allow you to touch and feel something. Like those forces are, they're not merely political. They're not drawn by

0: They're not merely political. They're not, you know, drawn by simple regulatory or legislative action, and they're also not purely technological. Same with the automobile, right? Like it's become digitized, but the shift from, you know, a transmission based car to an electric vehicle, which is generally a good one from an emissions perspective, it was accidental that we lost this sort of experience of being able to shift the vehicle in the way that I described. So dematerialization is like a soup we've all been suspended in, like the air that we breathe. And you could come at it from all sorts of directions in terms of explanations. Another thing, I think that today, partly driven by social media style engagement, people always want to kind of get to the bottom of something. Mm-hmm. And they want to say, well, if only we could like regulate the tech industry, or if only we could redistribute wealth, or if only this party were in power instead of that one, or vice versa, then we could finally make progress on these issues. And that's kind of like big stuff thinking. I don't disagree with it necessarily, not always. But if that's the only way forward, it really gives ordinary people every day very little action that they can take. It's just too difficult and too intractable to imagine fundamentally changing the world. Like, how would you combat the automatic towel dispenser? There's nothing right. You can do about it. So instead, you've got to move forward, accepting that most of the change that we've experienced in the 20th and the first quarter of the 21st century has been, you know, net positive. It's made our lives better, at least in many ways. And we still do live in that sensory world. We just have to reacquaint ourselves with it and maybe find new opportunities to connect with it. And those opportunities are just, they're just everywhere.
1: So does gratification sort of relieve that burden that we all feel that we need to change the world, this big picture idea?
0: Yeah, like if you think about happiness or social change, which is like a kind of, you know, purpose that's related to happiness, as think of it as like a glass of water. And the big stuff, happiness or political change driven solutions, are like, we've got to fill it up all the way as fast as possible. And gratification is a different tactic. It's more like, imagine filling the glass drip by drip. And it would take a long time, but eventually the glass would fill up, right? And so I think if you can accept these gifts of gratification the world is constantly offering to you, it's not going to change economic or political circumstances. It's not going to invent new technologies. It's not going to re-regulate the industries that have maybe become a little extreme. But what it is going to do is give you small bits of contentment every day over time. And that builds this base, this like foundation from which you can pursue those big stuff goals more with more resilience. But it's also just worthwhile on its own. It's just worthwhile on its own. There's a silly story I tell in the book about peeling the protective film off a knife block that we bought. Mm-hmm. And it made you chuckle because you recognize it and you're like, yes, there is something about that experience that is just inexplicably delightful. And why would you not allow yourself to take that delight when it's offered? And it makes your life like just a little bit better in that moment. And over time, as you remember it, and as you talk about it with others and normalize it. So if you trust that gratification has something to offer, and it's not just noise or distraction that gets in the way of the big stuff of happiness or of purpose, then you may find that actually happiness and purpose are more easily reached because you feel better day to day from feeling more gratified.
1: And the point is to sort of lean into the weird of life.
0: Yeah, I think when I talk about this with people, this idea of gratification, It first feels like a little embarrassing sometimes. Like talking about towel dispensers or doorknobs is, it's like, what? Like that can't be important. But then once you warm up a little bit, I find that people just open up. They know it because they experience it. Everyone's frustrated with those restroom faucets, right? Everyone's tried to open a door and failed because the handle wasn't where they thought or because it was heavier than they expected. Everyone delights in that special feeling of pulling the protective film off, or of feeling their feet and hearing them crunch down on gravel when they walk. So some of the work of reclaiming gratification is like first accepting it, but also just kind of talking about it like we're doing now.

0: making it feel more normal, sharing experiences so that they seem important, because they are important, but they've fallen by the wayside. And that's a really simple thing that anyone can do that will not just improve your ability to identify and sort of accept the gratification that's around, but to treat it with the seriousness that I think it's earned.
1: My guest is Ian Bogost, author of The Small Stuff, How to Lead a More Gratifying Life. You're listening to Think. I'm Paige Phelps, in for Chris Boyd. So I have a friend who says that the end of the work-life balance happened with the advent of the fax machine. And know, people could contact you at all hours. We were toast. Yeah. So you remind us that automation has never replaced work with leisure.
0: Yeah. It always adds more work. Always. Whether it's the automated washing machine in the home, or something like the fax machine, or the groupware service that you might use at work, or the smartphone that now lets you bring it home. Anytime we automate anything, we never seem to get the leisure that was predicted as a result. Instead, we fill that time and that space with ever more work.
1: And, you know, what is this fallacy that the work we're doing will actually make us happier?
0: Yeah. And, you know, the idea that work is a place where we would achieve purpose and happiness in the first place, like that's, you know, it's just very deeply ingrained, especially into American a culture. That's one of the main areas where you're supposed to feel purpose and where happiness is directed. But if you set that aside for a minute, like people really want to feel purpose in their jobs and their careers. And I think that's important and it makes sense. But they also need to feel a moment-to-moment sense of understanding and connection to the actual work that they're doing. One of the reasons why, like trade jobs, like, yeah, I talked to a tile layer who worked in my house and in the book, and like these are becoming much more interesting and appealing to people, in part because they're good jobs that AI won't steal and they pay pretty well, but also because that sense of doing manual labor, trade labor, I mean, when it's a good version of the job, you know, maybe pickpacking at the warehouse isn't so good, but working a union or even a non-union construction job might be. You are directly connected to the tasks and the moments of your work life. And those of us who work in office jobs these days, where we're kind of moving symbols around with computers and we're only interacting with computer software all day, we've lost some of that sense of texture. Even the day-to-day experience of it in an office is less gratifying, because you're not picking up the phone to make phone calls and, you know, feeling the heft of the handset against your shoulder and the kind of intimacy of someone's voice on the other line. You're sending emails, or you're maybe getting on Zoom or something like that. And the way that everything has been sieved through a kind of common singular experience of you and the keyboard and the mouse and the screen, that has, you know, it's removed that texture from work life. And so I think one of the things that happened is people became dissatisfied with their work. And they attributed that to the big stuff happiness explanation. Like, I need a better job. I need a different job. I don't know why I'm doing this job. And that might be true. But the other thing that might be happening is it's just less gratifying to do the work, or that gratification has, we've forgotten how to notice it. And that appeal of like just the moment-to-moment experience of work, of rolling your chair back from your cubicle desk and taking a break and walking and feeling the softness of the carpet under your feet in an office. If you work from home, you know, you don't get that. And, you know, maybe you think, oh, I got all my time back and now I can do laundry and I can optimize my life. We're obsessed with optimization and results and outcomes. And we've forgotten that we also live in all of those little moments of experience at work and out of work. And so we treated them as something that was kind of just noise. And I think that no matter what you do, almost no matter what your job is, even if it's a terrible job, there's still pleasure to be derived in the moment-to-moment connection of yourself and the work context. Which doesn't mean that your job isn't, you know, couldn't be better, or that your boss couldn't be better, or that the conditions of employment couldn't be better. But we're weirdly resilient at human beings. And our ability to find meaning and purpose in almost anything kind of rises above. So as we think about work, you know, work is one of those big areas where we want to feel happy, we want to feel content. there are other ways of finding it that aren't just through the purpose and outcome of the work, but are through the moment-to-moment experience of doing it, of connecting with whatever it is that you do.
1: 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We're discussing his new book, The Small Stuff, How to Lead a More Gratifying Life. We'll be right back.

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6: This is Think. I'm Paige Phelps, in for Chris Boyd. We're talking today about embracing the weird, wonderful moments in life with author Ian Bogost. He is an Atlantic contributor, a game designer, and Barbara and David Thomas Distinguished Professor at Washington University in St. Louis. And he's the author of the new book, The Small Stuff: How to Lead a More Gratifying Life. Ian, I want to come back to the example of the heavy office phone. You know, I've seen like these reels of kids, and they hand, you know, parents hand them like a rotary phone and they don't know how to use it. So at some point, is this sort of like an old man river argument where you're arguing for things that are long forgotten? And so that part of gratifying life will never be understood by a younger generation.
7: It's tempting to think that nostalgia or going backward is the answer. And, you know, the phone is such a great example because I grew up with those rotary phones and the hands of the kind of Western Electric style phone and the sound of spinning the knob. Even the, you could like apply force as you hung it up and really hang up on somebody. You can't really do that anymore because you're just pressing a button on the screen. Those things are gone. They're not coming back. And you can linger on those and say, oh, we used to feel so gratified. The design of our world was so much better, and now it's gone. And you could either, you could end there and say, it's never coming back. Like, life used to be better. Shake your fist. Or you could do the second thing, which is, like, try to reclaim that through nostalgia. So there are products you can buy, like literal, like, old-school handsets that you could connect to your smartphone and make calls that way. Or you could, you know, play vinyl records or whatever it is people do as they try to reclaim an analog life. And I think that's fine, but it kind of mistakes the problem. The problem isn't really that we lost the telephone. I mean, that's part of the problem. But the answer isn't, oh, we must go back, because we can't. We have to move forward. We have to live in the present and the future that unfolds from that present. And so as a tactic, as a way of identifying and orienting yourself to the problem of dematerialization and the solution of gratification, you know, maybe a device like that, or even a lamentation about something that was lost, like the telephone, that can be temporarily useful. You're like, oh, I see. I get it. I understand what you mean by gratification. It was nice to be able to hold that heavy phone or to like prop it between your ear and your shoulder. And then what you got to do is translate that memory, or that reconstructed memory, if you're already too young to remember those things in your own experience, and find them again in the world. And they are everywhere. It's just everywhere. The opportunities for gratification are so universal and so widespread that we don't need to lament their loss much. And we don't need to think, oh, I have to go back. If only we could live in the past, then we would feel gratified again. Because that's just not a solution. We cannot.
6: So should we be celebrating craftsmen?
7: Craft is another tempting conclusion. You think, like if I weren't an actuary or, you know, a social media manager, or whatever it is that you do for work at a computer, and instead I went back, you know, and I was a plumber instead, or I had a side business where I sell stuff on Etsy that I've made with letterpress in my basement, or, you know, done crochet work, all that stuff is fine again. But there is a kind of optimization mentality to it that you have to, first of all, you have to make money at everything. You can't have a hobby anymore. But then also that there's like this sort of holistic solution. I'm unhappy and the answer is some big picture solution to it, right? I'm going to, completely upend my life and become a whiskey distiller or, you know, whatever it is, right? I really like gardening, so maybe I should start a landscaping business. Those ways of thinking are kind of, they're another all or nothing kind of thought. I think that one of the draws of craft and of hobby has always been that it gives you something different, sensorially different from your ordinary life, from your home life or your work life. I have a name for this. I call it orthogonality, which is mm-hmm. like something that's kind of at right angles to something else. And if you think about craft and hobby, not as places where you can solve the problem of your life, but as opportunities to engage with materials, with physical objects that are just different from the ones that you normally encounter, then they will provide new types of sensory engagement or more diverse types of sensory engagement than you encounter otherwise. You know, a lot of people, they're kind of already doing this. Like they're gardening or on the weekends or working on their boat or their car or doing woodworking or doing crafts of other kinds. And most people, if you ask them when they do crafts, they don't care about the outcome. If you're a knitter, you don't really care about making sweaters for your family or friends. You might do it, but it's really just the act of tying knots and yarn, isn't it? It's that sensation of engaging with that material, which is so different maybe than living in your head or generating ideas or typing out memos or emails. And so things that have nothing to do with the rest of your life, with your work goals or your family goals, those are sometimes ways of unlocking different experiences that are gratifying in different ways than you're accustomed to. And that can give you more of that like foundation that we were talking about earlier. And then when you go back to the work that you were supposedly, you know, unhappy with, you may find, oh, this is actually tolerable because I've had an alternative. I have another outlet.
6: I mean, you give the example that you design games, but you cannot play games.
7: Yeah, oh my God, I don't want to play games for leisure at all. And, you know, I think that people got into their heads this sort of idea that everything had to contribute equally and directly to some ultimate purpose and goal, that sort of all or nothing happiness thinking. And we forgot that some of the things that we do are just enjoyable to do for no reason. Kids are really good at this. But, you know, those nostalgic examples are somewhat instructive. Like if you're whittling a stick on the porch, you know, on the weekend, which is this very sort of nostalgic old 20th century vision, you're not really doing anything. You're just kind of feeling what wood is like and what your knife is like against it. And then you're done and you go inside and you do something else. We used to trust ourselves with those kinds of encounters a lot more than we do. And we started to optimize our lives. We started to really reflect on what we were getting out of every moment that we invested time in. And that's a kind of a wrongheaded way of thinking that'll lead you further from contentment rather than closer to it.
6: Ian, there's a great title for a chapter in your book, Heap Wonder on Everything. It's so big, it's so fun. But you start it with the old curmudgeon, Andy Rooney from 60 Minutes. Yeah. Why him?
7: I've been obsessed with Andy Rooney for my whole life. You know, I think one of the reasons I wrote this book is I've lived this quandary my whole life. I've always been interested in ordinariness, you know, in toasters and slippers and railings. And, you know, when you go on an escalator and the handrail kind of like wobbles a little bit, stuff like that. It's always just been fascinated by it and interested in it. And I remember even as a kid watching Andy Rooney feeling this deep connection to this guy who, you know, on television in front of millions of people was saying like pocket knives are interesting or doorknobs are interesting and they matter. And they do. And I think that bravery associated with that kind of performance of curiosity and wonder, it was really outsized. And you know, like you would on 60 Minutes which is where Andy Rooney appeared, you would just have consumed like very, very heavy news content for an hour, really serious stuff. And then there's Andy Rooney talking to you about like, you know, why he likes to cut turkey with a certain kind of knife or a different one, or like, you know, why soap dispensers work in a certain way. And I think it's like the ultimate version of the bravery of wonder to perform it for a giant audience like that without doubting.
6: I mean, you say he's a deeply serious fool. Give us your definition of fool.
7: Yeah. Fool is like, so a fool in the sense of a fool, the fool in a king's court, the jester, right? That's where that idea comes from. And the fool started as someone who had permission by position to say things and do things that no one else could do or say, even the king. And this provided like a kind of release valve for the court to make. We think of it as making jokes, but it's really drawing attention, talking about subjects that are otherwise forbidden. And if you think about foolishness kind of more like that, you have to have deep insight. You have to be really wry to be a fool. You're not stupid. You're actually deeply serious. It's just that the kinds of things that you're engaging with may be different from the ones that get people's attention. So, you know, if you're the kind of person who makes YouTube videos about folding towels, and there are, you know, tons of these out there, then that might seem foolish because, well, who cares about folding towels? That's something that I try to get through as quickly as possible. I would choose not to do it if I could. Maybe if I were wealthy enough, maybe I'd outsource it to someone else. Folding towels is useless and it has nothing to teach me. That's wrong. And what the foolish, supposedly foolish, you know, YouTuber drawing attention to towel folding is showing us is, now hold up, towels are deeply interesting if you give them the time and the attention that they deserve. And they're soft and they come out of the dryer and they're warm and you can smell the fabric softener in them and you can press them against your face and feel that warmth and that softness for a moment. And then you can fold them into neat piles and they squish a little bit just like marshmallows. All of those kinds of experiences are where gratification really lives. So if you allow yourself to believe that that wonder truly is applicable to anything, and you embrace the kind of foolish, maybe a little bit embarrassing or slightly unfamiliar idea that if you feel weird, that that's like a good sign that you're on the path to gratification, that something is about to reveal itself to you, that can be like a tell. And if you'll linger in that sensation for just a little longer than you would otherwise, like rather than kind of shaking your head and trying to get free of it, just spend another moment in that sense of discomfort, of foolishness, of embarrassment, that's sometimes when the gratification kind of releases itself.
6: My guest is Ian Bogost, author of The Small Stuff, How to Lead a More Gratifying Life. You're listening to Think. I'm Paige Phelps, in for Chris Boyd. So we've done a lot of shows about the loneliness epidemic, even the younger generation not even wanting to date anymore. You know, how can we convince people that a frictionless life is not the answer?
7: Yeah, this concept of friction has become really popular lately, and it feels related to what I'm talking about, but I think it's actually very different. Like people thought, because of optimization and efficiency, because of all those drives of dematerialization, which made everything easier and smoother, in some cases like literally smoother, like your smartphone screen, that, oh, what I need is friction. I need something to get in the way of myself. I need something to encourage me to put my phone away and listen to the person across the room or across the table from me, or what have you. I understand those sentiments, but it's not really making things harder. That's not really the answer. I've told you that gratification is above all easy. And it doesn't really require you to change your life. I think this is too burdensome. Like we believe that we have to change our lives fully in order to make any kind of change. That I got to give up something and then I'll feel somehow happy as a result of doing so. I have to change all of my practices. I've got to go to the gym in person, or I've got to go out to eat and date, you know, like twice or three times a week, or I've got to try to meet people in this way, or I've got to go socialize, you know, in these spaces, because otherwise I'm going to just stay home and watch Netflix or play video games. Those are hard. And you know, you may want to do that, but you don't have to change anything in order to reconnect. You do have to like be open and present with the people and the ideas and the objects that surround you. But doing that can be very small scale. Like, you know how when you're just like in the presence of someone else and you can kind of you know, smell the perfume or cologne they're wearing, or you see the sight of the highlights in their hair, or you even just feel a stranger sit down next to you on a couch in a dentist's waiting room, and the kind of compression of the cushion underneath you gives you a sense of their presence, right? Those are moments of gratification too. They're not going to solve your dating life, right? I'm not saying they will, but they are small bits that you can build up from. That will also encourage that kind of deeper connection, right? It doesn't have to start with the biggest version of it, where you're going to put away all your technology and deeply focus on your relationship with someone else. And in fact, one of the things that we just love as human beings is having those kind of small stuff relationships with other people. Why do you think people like to cook or eat together? It's all of that sensory experience that goes into being co-present with someone else and working on small tasks. And oh, you're cutting up the mushrooms, and oh, you're doing it wrong. I'm going to show you how I do it instead. And we hear the sizzle of the stove, or we smell the scents that are wafting up from the dish that's been delivered to our table, or we point to something on the menu and feel the smoothness of the plastic surface of it. All of those kinds of experiences, they're part and parcel of the same solution. They're just coming at it from a different direction.
6: Ian Bogost is an Atlantic contributor, a game designer, and Barbara and David Thomas Distinguished Professor at Washington University in St. Louis. His new book is The Small Stuff, How to Lead a More Gratifying Life. Ian, thanks so much for the conversation.
7: Oh, thank you so much. I really enjoyed it.
6: Think is distributed by PRX, the Public Radio Exchange. 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Once again, I'm Paige Phelps in for Chris Boyd. 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
1: Stardate July 8th. Zeroing in on a nearby star after this.
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3: 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Oh, who am I kidding? I'm just somebody who enjoys chatting with interesting people. 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
1: Stardate July 8th. 61 Cygni has two distinctions. It moves across the sky faster than all but about a half dozen other stars, and it was the first star to have its distance accurately measured. The system is in Cygnus, the Swan. The constellation is high in the east at nightfall, marked by Deneb, the Swan's bright tail. 61 Cygni is to the lower right of Deneb. Under dark skies, it's just visible to the eye alone. 61 Cygni consists of two stars. Both are smaller, lighter, and cooler than the Sun, and much fainter. They orbit each other once every 650 years or so. In 1804, Giuseppe Piazzi discovered that the system moves across the sky in a hurry. That suggested that the system is close by. So astronomers started trying to figure out just how close. They looked at the star at intervals of 6 months, when Earth was on opposite sides of the Sun. That slight change in perspective causes nearby stars to move a bit, compared to the stars that are farther away. Early attempts to measure that angle didn't work. The equipment just wasn't good enough. But in 1837 and 38, Friedrich Bessel used a new instrument that provided a sharper view. It told him that 61 Cygni was 10.4 light years away. That's just one light year off from the true distance. So Bessel's work provided the first good measurement of the distance to any star other than the Sun. You can find out how to subscribe to our daily program at stardate.org. For the University of Texas McDonald Observatory, I'm Billy Henry.
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8: In Los Angeles, I'm Kai Rizdal. It is Wednesday today. This one's the 8th of July. Good, as it always is, to have you along, everybody. The president is on his way back from that NATO summit in Turkey. Before he left, though, he did say the ceasefire was over. And both sides, according to reporting as of this moment, are shooting at and or bombing each other. And for those of us for whom the economy is our concern, I mean, here we go again. We've gotten Robin Brooks back on the phone to talk things over. He is a senior fellow at the Brookings Institution. Robin, thanks for answering the phone when we called.
0: Yeah, of course. Great to be with you, Kai.
8: Last time we had you on, talking about the subject at hand, you said at one point in that conversation, you know, I think traders have to get their risk premium realigned. They're not pricing in the eventualities, as it were. And congratulations, I guess.
0: Yeah, you know, when you and I last spoke a couple weeks ago, I think we said oil needs to trade in a range of $80 to $90 mm-hmm. a barrel. And of course, it fell quite a bit below that. Before the most recent flare up, we were all the way down to $70, $72 yeah. a barrel.
8: Yeah.
0: And I think the reality is the world is a complicated place. This peace deal is a complicated peace deal. And so, yeah, better to be cautious.
8: Crude today, either one of your main benchmarks, Brent or West mm-hmm. Texas, up 6.5%, 7-ish%. Going to go up a little more, right? Crystal ball this for me.
0: So the big issue is that we don't really know when we are negotiating with Iran who we are negotiating
8: yeah,
0: with.
8: Yeah.
0: And the big problem is that there are hardliners in Iran who think that they can extort more from the United States. And so this is basically about cash and about control of the Strait of Hormuz. And the most recent rockets or drones or what have you that were launched at oil tankers trying to transit the strait, mm-hmm. that's basically about exacting leverage. So I think we are on the verge of going back to a hot war, and that obviously will push oil prices up.
8: Let's go to the offhand-ish remark I made up in the open, the economy would like a word. Obviously, oil prices mm-hmm. will trickle out through this economy. Consumer spending will be hit by it. I mean, you know, play it mm-hmm. out for me.
0: You know, when we started all this, oil prices, or rather prices at the pump for drivers in the United States, yeah. we were around $3 a gallon on average in the United States. We went all the way up to 4.5. We've been at 380 roughly on average in the United States. And obviously, this is going to push the price at the pump back up, right? So it's not good for the U.S. consumer, and it's going to feed resentment and fears over affordability. So that's not good. I think there's going to be a lot of pressure to try and cobble a deal back together. Mm-hmm. My recommendation to the U.S. is, you know, the blockade that we did on Iran was highly effective. I've written about that a bunch mm-hmm. on my Substack, yeah. and there's many ways to show that it did work. And in the end, if the problem is that there's hardliners in Iran who think they have a ton of leverage, well, it's time to hit them back again. And I think there is a way to make the blockade even harsher and tougher. And I think you just got to go that route if these guys don't stick with a peace deal.
8: Let me just ask you, though, you know, we talked last time about how you had great perspicacity in your prediction that oil was not going to go to $200 a barrel for reasons that you laid out in your Substack. Are you still that sanguine? You got like 30 seconds.
0: Yeah, I think the shock is basically the same. So if you think back to the worst moments that we've had, oil basically topped out around $125, $126 right. a barrel. I think that's the top that we'll see now, too, if we really go back to a bad conflict again.
8: Super quick, and this time I really mean it, 30 seconds.
0: Mm-hmm.
8: Fed minutes today, some insights into what happened behind closed doors at that last
0: yeah.
8: meeting. Very interesting to me that there were some people on that committee who said, yeah, you know what, maybe we ought to raise rates now. This was like a couple of weeks ago. Make sense of that for me. Again,
0: yeah.
8: 30 seconds.
0: So someone really famous I know named Kai Rizdahl tweeted after the Fed decision on June 17th, hey, wait a minute, this hold was unanimous.
8: Yeah.
0: And so actually, it wasn't as hawkish as people thought or have thought since then. And I think the minutes kind of lean in that direction, Kai, so you win this one. I don't think the minutes were that hawkish either.
9: All right, fair enough. Robin Brooks at the Brookings Institution. Thanks, Robin.
0: Take care.
9: Wall Street on this Wednesday, oil we talked about, equities could have been worse. Actually, bond traders not all that happy. Details, numbers, when we get there.

0: As Robin and I just spent 4 or 5 minutes talking about, 5 minutes and 2 seconds, actually, by my stopwatch, there is a lot up in the air right now with the war and interest rates and inflation and oil, all of that. But retailers still do have to take their best guesses as to what their economic future holds, because even though summer's in full swing, right about now is when companies are preparing for the holidays. Marketplace's Kristen Schwab made some calls.
1: One of the foods trending on social media right now, dot cakes. Single-serving desserts in cups covered with rainbow sprinkles. And Aaron Calvobacci can't make enough dot cake peanut butter cups to keep up.
2: Our nonpareils are suddenly very popular. We have seen a 40% spike, which is insane.
1: Calvobacci owns CB Stuffer, a chocolate treat maker in Massachusetts. She says a trend she's less excited about, one that unfortunately seems here to stay, is inflation in key ingredients like peanuts.
2: We received word that that price is going to increase.
1: Shipping is going up. Also, the boxes CB Stuffer ships candy in. So to avoid paying extra, Calvobacci has ordered ahead. She's bought enough containers to get her through the end of the year. It means she's dedicating a lot of warehouse space and a lot of cash to packaging.
2: It's become, okay, fine. What additional cost am I facing today?
1: Most of the business owners I checked in with say business conditions are more certain than they were a year ago, when trade policy seemed to shift every day. But they're still operating on eggshells, so a lot of them are ordering ahead. Containerized freight rates have reached their highest prices in nearly 2 years, in part because business owners are trying to rush in holiday inventory before new tariffs are expected to begin.
3: I was really just afraid of another erratic, unexpected tariff coming, so I stocked up.
1: Greg Sugar at Bowties of Vermont now has enough fabric to get him past the holidays and into 2027. It means leaning into more standard designs like the classic black tie.
3: We try to make it a little interesting, adding either different fabrics like a grenadine silk or velvet. But men's neckwear trends, fortunately, don't change too drastically, too quickly.
1: Sugar has recently had to raise prices. So has Ashley Sims, who owns Humans Before Handles, a jewelry brand in Atlanta.
4: We have, but we've done our best to still stick to our motto, which is everything under $50. I kind of have a running joke, like we're bougie on a budget.
1: Sims says online sales are down, but in-person events are performing well. Her next ones are back-to-school pop-up shops at nearby universities.
4: People are making a lot more conscious buys, so people are stretching their dollars right now, and in person, people are still very excited to shop with us.
1: Business owners tell me they're getting mixed messages from consumers, and they're trying to decipher what that means while also trying to sort out the future of trade policy and the economy. Aaron Calvobacci at CB Stuffer says you just kind of have to put your head down, drown out the noise, and keep working.
2: It's a really great business philosophy. It's called a wing and a prayer. That's what I'm using right now.
1: In reality, it's mostly lots of planning ahead and maybe a little luck. I'm Kristen Schwab for Marketplace.

0: Mitchell Hartman did a setup piece for us yesterday about second quarter earnings season and how, by and large, publicly traded companies are expected to have done pretty well April through June, despite all of the geopolitical, you know, messiness. Also, and related, a lot of companies have been issuing a whole lot of new equity, selling brand new shares to raise capital. Marketplace's Justin Ho has more on this wave of stock issuance and what it might mean.
1: Up until this year, companies were hesitant to issue new shares.
2: This has been a fraught couple of years when it comes to a changing environment in the markets, a changing political environment.
1: Kriti Gupta is a senior strategist with JP Morgan Private Bank. She says this year, demand for stocks picked up since markets have been rising.
2: This is companies that are buying back shares. This is households and retail investors that are getting more excited about the stock market gains that they're seeing.
1: Companies also need the money, in part for mergers and acquisitions, which have been booming this year.
2: That process takes fundraising. And we're in an environment where consolidation is something that corporations have been encouraged to do.
1: Issuing stock isn't the only way companies can raise money. They can also sell bonds. But Drew Pascarella at Cornell University says that requires companies to pay back the money they borrowed over time, which can be risky. So by issuing shares instead?
3: They're taking less risk in that they don't have to pay it back and they're not burdened by that eventual need to return the capital by contract to the investor.
1: Pascarella says that's why companies in the AI sector have been issuing a lot of stock, because they don't want to be hamstrung by the need to pay back bondholders.
3: And they're looking for investors to believe in their story and take on additional risk by becoming owners in the company.
1: Healthcare and real estate companies have been issuing new shares too, along with companies with ambitious expansion plans, says Matt Kennedy with Renaissance Capital.
4: I mean, we had a quantum computer company go public recently, a developer of next-generation geothermal energy.
1: Kennedy says their plans are long-term, despite all of today's geopolitical uncertainty.
4: Some of these companies are targeting 5 or 10-year timelines.
1: And Kennedy says investors are more comfortable making those long-term bets because the stock market has been holding up. I'm Justin Ho for Marketplace.

0: Coming up.
1: More drops and more drops and more drops. And eventually you're filling up the bucket with something different than what you started with.
0: Well, when you know it rains, it pours. But first, let's do the numbers. Dow Industrial's down 576 today, 1.1%, finished at 52,348. NASDAQ crept up 51 points, about 0.2%, 25,870. The S&P 500 down 21 points, 0.3%, ended at 74.82. Just to give you some numbers on the oil thing that Robin Brooks and I were talking about, Brent crude, $79 at one point today. That's per barrel, obviously. West Texas Intermediate, $74 a barrel. Retailers, you ask, after Kirsten Schwab's piece? Walmart gained 1.4% on the day. Target improved 3.8%. The budget retailer Dollar Tree added 0.8%. Bond prices went down. The yield thus went up. 10 years at 4.57%. 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
5: This is Kai Swanson. 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And if it's okay, I'd like to invite someone else into the conversation. 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
0: This is Marketplace. I'm Kai Rizdahl. We're going to do energy in the second half of the program, electrical energy to begin with. The Energy Information Administration was out with some new data today. Electricity use in the United States hit a record high last year. It's going to hit another record high this year and probably again next year, too. Data centers, yes, of course, but commercial power users more broadly, really, which the EIA says will, for the first time on record, use more energy than homes this year, and odds are next year as well. And as Marketplace's Kelly Wells reports, it is going to keep on being that way for a while.
6: There are two big reasons behind this shift. Let's start with the reason coming from the residential side. AJ Chandra is CEO of the energy consulting firm Baker & O'Brien.
7: Electrical usage in households has basically been flat for a number of years.
6: Household power demand peaked in 2010. Then came better insulation and more efficient appliances and LED bulbs. We just got better at living comfortably on less power and less space.
7: Now people are probably re-examining that to a certain extent. You know, we don't need, 5,000 square foot houses if your kids have, grown out of the house.
6: And while residential use stays flat, commercial use boomed after the pandemic, which brings us to our second reason.
8: I think the central piece of the story is data centers in terms of growth.
6: Akshay Jha teaches economics and public policy at Carnegie Mellon University. He says the shift in demand is because of an AI-driven boom in data centers, but also in how the energy from those data centers is being recorded. Everyday people using AI shows up on the residential side as the electricity needed to use your laptop, but that's a teeny tiny fraction of the power AI requires.
8: Let's say you're putting a prompt at the ChatGPT. ChatGPT, on the back end, is using data center compute in order to give you an answer to your query. And that is commercial demand.
6: So it's recorded as commercial energy use. Now, energy use in both sectors is expected to keep climbing. On the residential side, even as electric appliances keep getting more efficient.
9: You may have a Tesla in your drive and a home battery and a heat pump or something like that.
6: Energy economist Caspian Conran at Baringa says less gas and gasoline at home means using more electricity. And on the commercial side, Conran says the U.S. has arrived at a fourth industrial revolution.
9: We're in the age of electrons. We are in the age of compute. And energy availability and power demand is a core component of that.
6: As long as the data center demand holds, the forecast says commercial power use will increase faster and keep outpacing the residential side. I'm Kaylee Wells for Marketplace.

0: All right, energy of a different sort now, not how we power our homes and our businesses, rather how we get airplanes into the sky. Back in 2024, after the Biden administration created a bunch of clean energy programs, we spent some time looking into sustainable aviation fuel, SAF in the shorthand, an industry that the federal government, back then, was hoping to jumpstart. It's made from things like vegetable oil and beef tallow. It's cleaner than traditional jet fuel, but comes at something in the neighborhood of 2 to 5 times the cost, and it is, give or take, less than 1% of all the jet fuel used worldwide. So the government's series of tax credits and grants was meant to make SAF cheaper for both customers and its producers.
1: Government's critical, and it's neither just the government or just the private sector. It's the government and private sector working in concert that is going to enable us to decarbonize aviation.
0: That's a guy named Gene Gabolis back in 2024. He's the founder and CEO of a biofuels company called World Energy. Their customers are mostly big businesses, think Microsoft big, that pay World Energy for decarbonization credits that they get for paying for that more expensive but environmentally friendly jet fuel. Today is emphatically not 2024. The second Trump administration has ended all kinds of clean energy programs, and in part as a result, we are hearing way less about companies trying to be carbon neutral. So we got Gene Gabolis back on the phone to talk things over. Mr. Gabolis, it's good to have you back.
2: No, it's terrific to be back. Thanks, Kai.
0: It's been a couple of years since you and I spoke, and I guess the first thing we need to do probably is sort of an update on the status of things in the world of sustainable aviation fuel and I guess, to World Energy's point now, the decarbonization industry.
2: Well, I think we had talked right after an election and right before an inauguration. So to say things have evolved, it would be putting it lightly.
0: Fair enough. Go on.
2: Well, yeah, it's a very different environment than we're in today in some ways, but in many ways, it's very similar. So you may remember that we sell primarily to corporations who are focused on decarbonizing their activities. And most of those corporations are carrying right along with their activities. So our business is strong and things are good, but certainly the broader environment is quite different.
0: You know, just on that topic of the broader environment and government involvement, you said when we spoke, and this is you, once it's really rocking and rolling, you don't need as much government intervention, but you do in the early going. Are you guys in the industry rocking and rolling yet, or are you still in the early going?
2: Well, I think it's somewhere in between those two. But what is happening is markets are playing a bigger role in decarbonization than ever before. And so in our work, companies that have made a commitment to do what they can do to decarbonize their activities are increasingly doing what we offer, which is a tool called insetting, which enables them to take the benefit from low carbon fuels to apply to their aviation activity. So that's very much growing, and its applications go far beyond aviation. And so, I'd say that part of things are very much are rock and rolling.
0: You know, it's just insets, just on the wordplay this here, just is as opposed to offsets, right?
2: Yeah, very much so. People know about carbon offsets, and those have been around for quite a while. The difference between an offset and an inset is insetting happens in the sector that you're decarbonizing. So if you're focused on aviation, in our case, we focus on the aviation fuel, and the decarbonized activities relate to lower carbon aviation fuel.
0: Gotcha. You know, it was interesting to me that some, you know, reading up on you and World Energy and what you guys have been doing the last couple of years, some of your clients, some of your customers are upfront about what they're trying to do with decarbonization. Others are not so upfront, but they're still doing it sort of behind the scenes, which strikes me as interesting.
2: It strikes me as interesting too. I can't tell you how many times we've taken on a new client who said we're happy to do this work, but at least for the time being, we'd rather do it quietly. And you know, in some ways, that's not a horrible thing. I think that years ago there was a bit too much talk and too little action, and now to some degree we've got and really an increasing amount of action, but less talk.
0: Yeah. Yeah. Can we talk geopolitics here for a second? What effect has the president's war on Iran and all of that had on you guys? I mean, oil is more expensive now, which, you know, has to be good for you guys.
2: Yeah, in the near term, obviously, when conventional energy goes up in cost, ours become relatively more affordable. But it turns out for a whole bunch of reasons that continued reliance on fossil energy forever is not sustainable. But the work that we're doing is on domestically produced energy that is inherently more sustainable, not only on a climate basis, but on a national security basis and in a whole bunch of other areas. So, yeah, no, in the near term, yes, the changes in various commodity prices it has been impacting us to the positive. But I think more importantly is there this ongoing reminder of the need to transition to cleaner and more domestic forms of energy.
0: Can we talk about the sort of theoretical drop in the bucket here? I mean, SAF is like less than 1% of all the aviation fuel that we use on this planet, or maybe in this country. I don't know, but it's a drop nonetheless. So you guys, by definition, sir, you have to be playing the long game. I hear your deep sigh there.
2: Yeah. Yeah. No, it's obviously it's a question that you have to wrestle with. And of course, it's a drop in the bucket and it's meaningless in the volumes today. But nothing's going to make much of a dent in the near term in an 150-year-old industry. So, yep, it's a drop in the bucket, but it's a small drop. And that drop, more drops and more drops and more drops, and eventually you're filling up the bucket with something different than what you started with.
0: With the understanding that it's your job to be optimistic but realistic for your company, are you holding on until there's a change of tone in Washington?
2: Well, the good news is our customer base is largely international companies. Mm. They play in lots of different environments. They don't play for any particular election cycle. Look, we live in democracies. There's always going to be change. I think it would be foolhardy to think that we're always going to get in any particular jurisdiction the government that is 100% supportive. So it's not much of a business if it depends on a particular election cycle. And so, yeah, we're carrying on.
0: Gene Gabolis, company's World Energy. He's the founder, the chair, also the CEO. Mr. Gabolis, thanks for your time, sir. I appreciate it.
2: Thanks, Guy. I appreciate it. It's been great to be back with you.

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1: This final note on the way out today, a quick aviation fuel addendum coming out of Gene Gabolas there. Saw this via the Associated Press. Data from the Bureau of Transportation Statistics about airlines and their jet fuel spending in May. $6.66 billion. That's up, and you probably don't need me to tell you this if you bought a plane ticket lately. Airlines jet fuel spending up 84% in May from a year ago. Our media production team includes Brian Allison, John Folkey, Montana Johnson, Drew Jostad, Gary O'Keefe, and Charlton Thorpe. Alex Simpson is the manager of media production. And I'm Kai Rizdahl. We will see you tomorrow, everybody. This is APM.
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3: President Trump says the ceasefire with Iran is over. 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
1: 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And we'll also have tracks from the A.V. 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
2: It's All Things Considered. From NPR News, I'm Mary Louise Kelly.
3: And I'm Scott Detrow. Opera has historically been dominated by white composers.
2: Coming up, how the Cincinnati Opera is hoping to change that with the Black Opera Project.
4: Not only is this the first Afrofuturist opera ever, this is also the first media production in history to ever incorporate the Tut language.
3: First news.
5: Live from NPR News in Culver City, California, I'm Dwayne Brown. Another setback in efforts to end the months-long war with Iran after several false starts toward a peace deal. President Trump says a shaky ceasefire with Iran is over, and he has no interest in further talks after both sides resumed attacks in the Persian Gulf. Here's NPR's Greg Myrie.
6: Clearly, there are all these unresolved issues, starting with opening the Strait of Hormuz. He also said, I don't think it's going to start again. So while he's talking about additional U.S. Military action or strikes, potentially again tonight, in the wake of last night's overnight attacks, he seemed to be playing down the possibility or likelihood that it could resume as a full-scale military operation.
5: NPR's Greg Myrie, oil prices jumped 5% today following Trump's remarks. That could lead to higher gas prices again, just as drivers were seeing those record-high prices come down. Chicago's former mayor, Rahm Emanuel, laid out what he considers a new roadmap to repair U.S.-Israeli relations. Emanuel is a potential 2028 Democratic presidential candidate. NPR's Kerry Kahn has more from Tel Aviv.
7: Emanuel told a sympathetic crowd at Tel Aviv University that he would end U.S. taxpayer subsidies to Israel's defense budget. He says those chanting from the river to the sea will not get their way, nor will those calling for a greater Israel.
8: You will never have your way either. Both of them are fantasies chanted by fanatics that lead to perpetual, endless conflict.
7: Polls show a marked decrease in support for Israel by Americans. In a recent AP poll, about a third of U.S. adults and about half of Democrats believe Israel has committed genocide.
9: And this is WVIK News in the Quad Cities. I'm Brady Johnson. It's 4:32. The Moline Police Department is deploying new artificial intelligence technology to help officers translate foreign languages. WVIK's Joseph Leahy has details.
10: The city council last night unanimously approved a contract for a real-time AI interpreter for officers' body-worn cameras and in-car cameras. The technology will be used when a human interpreter is not immediately available. It can translate 60 languages through the camera within seconds. The contract with Axon Enterprise will cost roughly $145,000 over 5 years and will be funded through a federal grant. Moline police have had the AI translator in their cameras for a trial run for the past 2 months.
9: That was WVIK's Joseph Leahy reporting. A pair of industrial sites in the Cedar Valley have made a national ranking for shovel-ready projects. Iowa Public Radio's Gavin McGough reports the designation comes as communities compete to attract development.
11: The two industrial parks now rank in the top six in North America. That's according to a new list from the Site Selectors Guild. Lisa Skubel leads economic development for the region's Chamber of Commerce. She says competition for investment has grown fierce.
12: In the 90s, you know, if you had a farm field and you had a farmer who was willing to sell it, you were in. But nowadays, if you don't have these due diligence done, all these processes done, you're not even going to get a look at.
11: The sites offer nearly 400 acres of undeveloped land. Possible uses include advanced manufacturing, food processing, or biotech. A data center project is considering the site in Waterloo. That move has sparked local opposition. I'm Gavin McGough, IPR News.
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1: Our Quad Cities area forecast for this evening is increasing clouds with a low around 71. A few storms are possible north of Highway 30, which could be strong to severe, with primary hazards being gusty winds, lightning, and heavy rain. It's 4:35.
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3: 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I'm Scott Detrow.
4: And I'm Mary Louise Kelly. Renewed fighting between the U.S. and Iran is once again rattling the global economy. Oil prices jumped. Stock prices fell today after President Trump declared an end to the two countries' shaky ceasefire. Now, this news could bring more pain at our gas pumps and more pressure on the Federal Reserve, which is already fighting stubborn inflation. NPR's Scott Horsley is here. Hey, Scott.
5: Hi, Mary Louise.
4: We know what's happening in the war is the U.S. attacked dozens of targets in Iran overnight. That was in retaliation for what appeared to be Iranian attacks on a few cargo vessels. What is happening with economic fallout so far?
5: Well, it's once again brought a halt to shipping in that vital energy corridor, the Strait of Hormuz. Oil and gas traffic had partially recovered while the ceasefire was in effect, but it's now back to a standstill. And as a result, we've seen about a 5-6% jump in crude oil prices. Now, oil prices are still well below their peak at the height of the war this spring. And energy analyst John Kilduff of Again Capital says that's a sign that traders are still trying to figure out whether this is a whole new logjam or just a speed bump.
6: We are at the subject of the whims of President Trump. He could announce a great, terrific phone call or two that reverses all of this in no time flat. So these are very volatile times we're living in.
5: Before this latest dust-up, oil prices had fallen all the way back to their pre-war levels. But, you know, this is just another reminder that there's still a lot of uncertainty about how this conflict is going to play out. That uncertainty is also weighing on the stock market. The Dow Jones Industrial Average tumbled more than 575 points today, or a little over 1%.
4: Scott, let's go back to the energy piece of this. What could this all these developments mean for energy consumers here in the U.S.?
5: Well, it's likely to mean higher prices, at least in the short run. Gas prices had come down about 75 cents a gallon from their wartime peak, but they're still about 80 cents a gallon higher than they were before the U.S. and Israel started this war with Iran. AAA says the average price of regular gas this morning was about $3.79 a gallon, and Kilduff says that's likely to bounce higher overnight.
6: The discount party at the pump is over. We're not going to see much relief. We should be going back over $4 a gallon, a national average here, pretty quickly.
5: And diesel prices are also likely to climb. And, of course, that has knock-on effects for the cost of everything that gets trucked around the country or shipped around the world.
4: What does that mean, Scott, for the overall cost of living?
5: Well, higher energy prices don't help. You know, the spike in gas prices in April and May pushed annual inflation to its highest level in 3 years. June's inflation reading, which comes out next week, might look a little better since gasoline prices were down last month. But depending on how things play out with Iran, the relief may prove short-lived. And Kilduff says that would be one more challenge for the Federal Reserve as it tries to bring inflation under control.
6: The Fed had caught a break here with the rest of us with this oil price and gasoline price decline. They are back in the box with the rest of us in terms of how they're going to have to handle this inflation impulse from this that looks like it's not going to be short-circuited. Instead, it'll persist a bit longer.
5: Fed policymakers hold their next interest meeting in 3 weeks, and it's not just the wartime spike in energy prices they'll be watching. The massive investment in artificial intelligence is driving up prices for building materials and computer chips. For example, Apple just announced a big price increase on iPads and MacBooks. And on top of that, the administration is preparing to impose a whole new round of tariffs this summer. So don't get too comfortable. There could be some more bumps in the road.
4: Thank you for the warning, NPR's Scott Horsley.
5: You're welcome.

0: So you're watching the World Cup and you see a baby-faced player flash across the TV screen and you think, how old is that kid? There's a 17-year-old on the Mexican national team, an 18-year-old superstar playing for Spain. And on the other hand, this World Cup has also featured legends of the game like Portugal captain Cristiano Ronaldo, who's 41, and Argentina captain Lionel Messi, who is 39. So ancient. Age has been a major point of discussion this year, and NPR's Jasmine Garst reports.
1: The oldest player to have ever participated in a men's soccer World Cup is 45 years old. I'm talking about Egyptian goalkeeper Essam El Hadary. It's a delicate topic, but there's a reality. By age 40, most people don't have the physical stamina of a teenager. And in soccer, this is generally considered to be nearing the age of retirement.
2: For some athletes, retirement is analogous to a death.
1: This is Dr. Jared Spencer, a sports psychologist who's worked with Olympians and the NFL. Among other things, he helps athletes who are retiring. And he says it can be very difficult to be idolized for years for your physical prowess and then midway through your life be told, well, now it's over.
2: They've got to go through those stages of loss and grieving and come out to the other side of it, hopefully with that acceptance.
1: In this World Cup, there's been a lot of chatter about age, and one of the targets has been Portuguese captain Cristiano Ronaldo. Considered one of the best players in the world, he had a lackluster run in this cup. Earlier this week, Portugal got knocked out. Here's Ronaldo himself talking after a recent match. When things go well, people say, great job, Cristiano. When things go wrong, you guys call me a veteran. You say I'm old. Rafa Cabeleira covers soccer for the daily newspaper El País in Spain. He's followed the careers of Lionel Messi and Ronaldo. He says he thinks both still have a lot to offer to their national teams, but Ronaldo... He hasn't adjusted well to his new position in the sport. He hasn't adjusted well to not being the superstar he once was. Not all talk about aging in soccer has been negative. Consider the breakout star of this tournament, Cape Verdean goalie Vozinha, who at 40 played his first ever cup, and Messi. He scored 8 goals, the most of anyone in this tournament. And yet, no one gets to play forever. And Spencer says for athletes, retiring is especially hard because fans still want to see their heroes. And that means there's still a lot of money to be made.
2: Look, here's the bottom line truth. It's a cash grab in pro sports. And every athlete is just trying to stay in it for as long as they possibly can to grab as much cash as they possibly can. But it's not just the athlete. It's all the people around them, all the people that are making money off of them.
1: Among other things, he suggests forming strong, real community with other athletes and seeking professional support in transitioning to a different role. And at the end of the day, real fans will stay fans. Like Tame Nadine, a 13-year-old boy from Qatar who lives in New Jersey, plays soccer, and retells a story that has absolutely nothing to do with stats or money or trophies or age.
3: Ronaldo, he grew up with nothing. His dad was alcoholic, and he would just play and play and train. He just kept on going and going and going, and look at him now. He's the reason why I'm playing soccer.
1: Championships come and go, but the memory of the hero that made you fall in love with the sport, that's forever. Jasmine Garst, NPR News, New York.

0: You're listening to All Things Considered from NPR News. The push to eat local encourages people to get their food from nearby farms and food producers. One woman in Appalachian, Ohio, hopes to do the same with clothes by building a regional textile economy. Here's Amanda Pirani from member station WOUB.
1: Sweat drips down Gavin Schumart's forehead as he leans over a large sheep at the Hocking Hills Garment Center, a local textile manufacturing facility in Ohio. He does his best to keep the animal calm despite the razor moving around its body.
2: Sheep shearing is the hardest thing I've ever done in my life.
1: He works for Altitude Shearing, one of about 400 shearing companies nationwide. And Schumart is in high demand as older shearers age out.
2: 1 year I sheared around 13,000.
1: In Ohio, the shearing business typically takes place in the northern area of the state, where there are more farms. Artist Lisa Hines in southeast Appalachian, Ohio, uses local wool for her yarn and embroidery floss. Farms there are smaller and more spread out, so she says Schumart's company was a rare find.
3: Those established shearers from the north don't generally come down here.
1: It's one of many problems Hines hopes to solve in her quest to make clothes local again. She's the founder of the Southeast Ohio Fiber Shed. The organization helps tackle systemic challenges for textile production in the region.
3: We're supposed to help identify what our resources are, find the gaps, and fill those gaps.
1: More than half of the material used in clothes today, including polyester and nylon, comes from plastic and often ends up in landfills after only a few years. And Hines, who sells locally sourced yarn, says there is a demand for something more durable and sustainable, a demand that could be met by cultivating sources for local fiber, like wool. She says most farms in Ohio raise sheep for meat, and they're throwing away fleece that could be worth saving.
3: There's use for this wool. It's an education piece of how to take care of your field so that the fleece remains good enough to do something with.
1: Over time, Hines has built relationships with farmers who sell her their fleece. But there's another supply chain problem to grapple with, a shortage of fiber mills that process wool into yarn. Lots of local mills shut down as a result of the pandemic. Now wait lists can stretch 1 to 2 years. So Hines put some of her wool to other uses. In her home, a machine the size of a table uses hundreds of needles to compress the fleece into sheets she can use for products like pot scrubbers or boot liners.
3: And then there's these rollers. Let's see.
1: In her dream scenario, the fiber shed will own its own mill one day and help farmers grow natural fibers like flax or hemp. For now, Hines is focused on making connections. The organization recently held its first meetup earlier this year. Coral Waddell, a local fashion designer, attended. She says there's a growing interest in producing clothes locally.
4: I think it is a movement, and I think people are interested in getting back to the community and back to the roots and really understanding how things work.
1: A movement that she hopes will inspire future textile makers to use natural fabrics that come from animals or plants closer to home. For NPR News, I'm Amanda Pirani in Southeast Ohio.

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1: And this is WVIK Quad Cities, NPR. Good afternoon. It's 4:48. Coming up, President Trump said today he believes the current ceasefire with Iran is over after an exchange of attacks between the two countries.
2: I'm not sure I want to make a deal with them. We can play games, but I'm not sure I want to make a deal. Let's just finish the job.
1: More on what else Trump had to say at the NATO summit in Turkey coming up in 18 minutes. Our Quad Cities area forecast for this evening is increasing clouds with a low around 71. A cluster of storms is forecasted to impact the Highway 20 corridor tonight before weakening as it moves south towards the I-80 corridor into Thursday morning. A few of these storms north of Highway 30 could be strong to severe, with the primary hazards being gusty winds, lightning, and heavy rain. Additional storm development is possible Thursday afternoon, but the severe threat is low. All things considered, continues.
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5: From NPR News, this is All Things Considered. I'm Mary Louise Kelly.
0: And I'm Scott Detrow. There will be no prison time for former Milwaukee County Judge Hannah Dugan. She was convicted in December of obstructing immigration agents as they attempted to arrest an undocumented defendant outside her courtroom. Instead, at today's sentencing hearing, a federal judge said Dugan must pay a $5,000 fine. Mayon Silver from member station WUWM reports.
6: This case stemmed from an April 2025 hearing in Dugan's courtroom. That's when an undocumented immigrant, Eduardo Flores Ruiz, was set to appear on misdemeanor domestic violence charges. Federal agents came to arrest him in the courthouse, and Dugan sent them to the chief judge's office. She let Flores Ruiz out a private door into a restricted hallway, and he was arrested outside after a brief foot chase. He has since been deported. A month later, it was Dugan being arrested in handcuffs and charged. During her trial in December, a jury found her guilty of obstructing a proceeding, a felony, and not guilty of concealing an individual to prevent arrest, a misdemeanor. Dugan later resigned from her job amid threats of impeachment from Republican lawmakers. Dugan's defense attorneys had argued that courthouse policy on immigration arrests was unsettled and that President Donald Trump's administration was making an example of Dugan so that judges would get in line with its immigration crackdown. Prosecutors said that judges can't disregard the law for personal beliefs and that Dugan's actions made Flores Ruiz's arrest more dangerous. They asked that she be sentenced to 15 to 21 months in prison. However, federal judge Lynn Edelman said Dugan's actions were a momentary deviation from an otherwise law-abiding life and not for personal gain. He ordered the former judge to pay a $5,000 fine. Dugan's defense attorney Jason Luzak said it was the right call.
7: She's lost so much throughout this process. The collateral consequences to her were great, and we appreciate that the judge took that into consideration whenever he sentenced her to a fine only in this case.
6: It's rare for a sitting judge to be charged with a crime. And Wisconsin defense attorney Tony Cotton notes that federal judge Edelman had the opportunity to grant defense motions and dismiss this case, but he didn't do that.
8: He felt that the motion shouldn't carry the day, that there was enough evidence here to go in front of a jury. So he respected that system and he allowed that process to play out.
6: Meanwhile, Dugan's attorney said they'll appeal her conviction. For NPR News, I'm Mayan Silver in Milwaukee.
5: opera has historically been dominated by white composers. More black artists are being recognized now, but stories that center black characters still often fail to gain traction with both performing companies and audiences. This summer, the nation's second oldest opera company is trying to change that with the Black Opera Project. From member station WVXU in Cincinnati, Tana Weingartner reports.
9: One of the most well-known operas featuring black characters is George Gershwin's Porgy and Bess.
10: I

0: bass Morris Robinson was singing the title role in this 2019 Cincinnati Opera production.
1: Since when many you showed us the worry how to sweep that devil away.
0: At the time, Robinson's son had just entered high school and was coming to see the show with the middle and high school choruses.
2: And part of me was embarrassed because in the first 10 minutes of that opera, there's gambling, drug abuse, alcoholism, violence, and a murder. And I'm thinking, you got these young, impressionable minds coming to the opera to see his dad, and this is what they're going to see. I didn't want that to be what they walked away thinking opera was all about.
0: The field trip occurred months after the movie Black Panther was a major box office hit, celebrating complex, intelligent, joyous black characters. Robinson remembers wanting his son and his classmates to get that same impression and joy out of watching opera.
2: So I asked the question, when is the opera world going to do to the stage what Black Panther did to the cinema?
0: Robinson, who also serves as artistic advisor with the Cincinnati Opera, brought the question to the company and artistic director Evans Mirages, who agreed that Robinson was onto something.
3: There are plenty of operas about civil rights and the murder of young black children and slavery and all the trauma of African-American life. But no one had explored the creativity and joy. And so we gathered and dreamed it up.
0: The company launched the Black Opera Project and commissioned not one, but three brand new works to be written, composed, created, and presented by black artists and featuring positive, uplifting stories. Mirages says the Black Opera Project aims to not only expand opera's worldview and repertoire, but with shows that will be performed time and again. The first production is Lalo Vavi, making its world debut July 9th and 11th in Cincinnati. The music is composed by pianist Kevin Day, with story and libretto by poet Tafara Brown. Set 400 years in the future, Lalo Vavi is an Afrofuturist adventure in the city formerly known as Atlanta. Brown says the opera is sung in English and Tut, a secret real language used to teach enslaved people how to spell and read English. Soprano Talise Trevine sings the signature aria from the production.

our story is based in the Deep South. Tut is indigenous to the Deep South. So I presented it to the opera and said, I would like to incorporate this very real, very historic, and this continually living language into the opera. So not only is this the first Afrofuturist opera ever, this is also the first media production in history to ever incorporate the Tut language.

0: Lullaby is the Tut word for love. So in order to say I love you, you say I lullaby yakko you. And that means I love you in Tut.
1: Cincinnati Opera is hoping the crowds love it too. While Lullaby will be performed in Cincinnati's famed Music Hall, Artistic Director Mirages says all three operas in the Black Opera Project are being designed so they can be scaled for grand opera houses or smaller venues.
2: I hope that the example that we are giving will be taken up by other companies in the most simple way of producing these operas, but also perhaps to spur more exploration of communities and members of our society whose stories have not been told.
1: And create a pipeline for new Black talent. For NPR News, I'm Tana Weingartner in Cincinnati.
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7: To me, I think it's over. I don't want to deal with them anymore. They're scum. You know what scum is? They're scum. They're sick people.
8: What comes next after renewed strikes and counterstrikes in Iran and the broader Gulf?
3: For Wednesday, July 8th, it's All Things Considered from NPR News.
8: I'm Mary Louise Kelly.
3: And I'm Scott Detrow. Ahead, we'll tell you what you need to know about the new so-called Trump account aimed at saving money for children.
9: We're going to try it out. You know, I mean, we said, you know, okay, we'll jumpstart their long-term savings and maybe it'll fit into their financial picture in the future in some meaningful way.
8: And sometimes the best way to appreciate life is to stop avoiding the topic of death.
10: I would walk to work and try and see the world through Travis's eyes and try and see all those details that you would just normally miss. Probably one of the happiest times of my life.
3: My interview with author Ben Reeves about his new novel, that story and more ahead after this newscast.
11: Live from NPR News in Washington, I'm Ryland Barton. The U.S. military says it's carrying out another round of strikes on Iran after Iran attacked ships in the Strait of Hormuz earlier this week. Earlier today, President Trump said Iranian attacks signaled the end of the ceasefire. Meanwhile, President Trump is heading back to the U.S. after attending the NATO summit in Turkey this week. He capped off his visit with a few parting shots at some U.S. allies and largely deflected questions about the future of the Iran war. NPR's Deepa Shivaram reports.
12: Trump declared that the memorandum of understanding signed between the U.S. and Iran just 3 weeks ago is now over. The conflict never fully subsided, but now Trump is threatening to hit civilian infrastructure in Iran, which experts have warned could constitute a war crime. Before departing Ankara, Trump held a lengthy press conference defending the war as a success. He said conflict would end soon without providing any details.
13: Anything that happens is going to be over very quickly, and we'll only make it safer, including for oil.
12: His two-day trip also included a one-on-one meeting with Ukrainian leader Volodymyr Zelensky, where Trump said Ukraine could have a license to make their own Patriot missiles to help defend against Russia. Deepa Shivaram, NPR News.
11: A team of doctors and bioethicists is raising the prospect that surgeons could ethically obtain organs while euthanizing patients who wish to end their lives. NPR's Rob Stein reports the idea raises many concerns.
14: In an article published in the New England Journal of Medicine, the authors lay out their views for something they dubbed death by organ donation. That would involve ending the lives of patients who request euthanasia by removing their organs. Euthanasia is legal in some countries, but it isn't in the U.S. The idea is that allowing euthanasia for patients who want to end their lives and be organ donors, this could provide more usable organs for transplantation. Some bioethicists say death by organ donation could be ethical, but others condemn the idea, saying it's unethical and dangerous. Rob Stein, NPR News.
11: Stock markets slumped today, with the Dow closing down nearly 600 points as tensions between the U.S. and Iran flared up again. As NPR's Rafael Nam reports, inflation is one of the top concerns.
15: The resumption of attacks between the countries threatened to keep inflation elevated as energy prices spike again. And it increases the chances the Federal Reserve may have to raise interest rates. But it's not going to be an easy call. Minutes from the last central bank meeting out today showed policymakers are divided. They could raise interest rates to deal with inflation if they think it will stay high, but that's hard to know. And one wrinkle is that the labor market is also showing signs of cooling down. And normally, that's not an ideal time to be raising interest rates. Rafael Nam, NPR News.
11: This is NPR.
3: And this is WVIK News in the Quad Cities. I'm Brady Johnson. It's 5:04. A federal grand jury has indicted an Urbana state representative and her husband, the Champaign County Clerk. The indictment alleges Democratic Representative Carol Ammons created a scheme to, quote, defraud the state of Illinois and enrich herself and her family members. It claims the representative used her political campaign fund to pay her daughter improperly, and that she also redirected state grant funding to organizations so her daughter could be paid from them. It also claims she took actions to receive illegal cash payments or kickbacks from other organizations. The indictment also names her husband, Champaign County Clerk Aaron Ammons. It says he misled witnesses and conspired with his wife to obstruct a federal investigation into the alleged fraud. In a statement, House Speaker Emanuel Chris Welch calling the allegations extremely serious and said he's temporarily removing Representative Ammons from House committees and Democratic caucus meetings while the case moves through the legal process. IPM News reached out to the representative's office for comment but has not heard back. In a statement, a spokesperson for Clerk Aaron Ammons said he has no comment, citing the ongoing investigation in the federal case. The Moline Public Library is among 640 public libraries across the state receiving grant funding. The state's Public Library Per Capita and Equalization Aid Grant Program has awarded the Moline Library over $73,000. Director of Library Services Brian Lear says the money will help purchase materials for the library's circulation collection.
16: We're going to be using those funds for our electronic resources, things like databases, e-books, e-audiobooks, and downloadable magazines. But we will sprinkle in some other materials as well.
3: Over $27 million was awarded statewide, and it was administered by the Secretary of State's office. It's 5:06.
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3: And I'm Scott Detrow. At a NATO summit in Turkey today, President Trump threatened more strikes on Iran, and he warned that the fragile ceasefire was over. That came after the U.S. military said it hit 80 targets in Iran on Tuesday and carried out another round of strikes today. Iran struck a defiant note, calling Trump a, quote, criminal, and warning it could close the Strait of Hormuz. As oil prices spiked again, Trump did not say that talks to end the war were actually over. To explain how the two countries returned to open hostilities, I am joined by NPR White House correspondent Franco Ordonez and NPR international correspondent Hadil El-Shalchi in Ankara. Hey to both of you.
18: Hey, Scott.
19: Hello.
3: Franco, I'm going to start with you. Pretty stunning turnaround, considering that Trump, for a while, you know, only 3 weeks ago, was celebrating the signing of a memorandum of understanding to help end the war, repeatedly talking about this is over, it's in the past. So what more did Trump have to say at the summit?
18: Yeah, Scott, Trump not only warned that the U.S. would likely hit Iran again, but he also threatened to bring back a naval blockade. I mean, he is clearly frustrated after last night's series of strikes, and he really went off on Iranian leaders, calling them cuckoo and a bunch of liars.
7: I don't want to deal with them anymore. They're scum. You know what scum is? They're scum. They're sick people. They're led by sick people. And they're vicious, violent people.
18: Now, the big question is whether calling off the ceasefire is actually a change in policy or simply a negotiating tactic. But Trump did say during the press conference that this would not lead to full-scale fighting again and that anything that happened would be over quickly. I mean, to me, the whole press conference was kind of this swing through so many issues, from Iran to the relationship with NATO, artificial intelligence, oil markets, and even some domestic politics. I mean, he railed, for example, about the number of Democratic socialists running for office who he described as communists.
3: Hadil, at least as far as Iran is concerned, how did we get to this point?
19: Well, there's been a ceasefire for the past few months, but there's also been flare-ups. This time, the stakes were a little higher because the two sides had come to a memorandum of understanding, which actually appeared to provide a framework for ending the war. Iran's been hitting tankers using the Strait of Hormuz from the Omani-controlled channel. Oman is right across the strait from Iran. And this was seen by Iran as an attempt to get around their control of the strait, and they saw it as a weakening of their leverage in the talks. So they appear to be sending a message to the U.S. Stop using the Omani route, and the U.S. attacked back. CENTCOM said they hit radars, a naval installation, some small boats, and the U.S. also revoked the oil licenses that would have allowed Iran to sell oil on the international market. Trump was asked at that press conference today, is this the start of the war? And he quickly said, no, this is a flare-up, and we met force with force. And the memorandum of understanding was considered a favorable deal for Iran. And in fact, Trump got a lot of criticism over it from Hawks, especially because it included the unfreezing of assets that would have given Iran billions of dollars.
3: Yeah. Hadil, sticking with you, oil prices, as we mentioned, rose sharply after Trump said that he didn't want to talk to the Iranians anymore. Is there any incentive for the two sides to figure out some sort of way out of this dramatic escalation?
19: I mean, Trump has been getting a lot of pressure from the West and NATO to get the strait open. And the memorandum of understanding was favorable to Iran. They saw it as a benefit. And so Iran sees a benefit in de-escalation. We've actually seen muted Iranian response after these strikes. And the revocation of the licenses deprives Iran of tens of billions of dollars in potential oil revenue and unfrozen assets they would lose. And they would also lose a $300 billion investment fund to build.
3: Franco, I want to ask you about NATO. President Trump went into the summit, and during the first few days of meetings and public events, he had a lot of criticism, a lot of complaints about NATO, hostile at times. And then he comes and gives his press conferences, and his comments were, I mean, like warm, I think is the best way to describe them. What do you make of that change in tone?
18: Yeah, I mean, I'd agree. And it was really quite a shift considering, you know, all that criticism about the alliance. I mean, as we know, Trump's long been frustrated with NATO leaders over their lack of support for the U.S.-led war against Iran. But he also made several complaints about them, about defense spending. Trump even stoked those tensions in the beginning when he insisted early that the U.S. should again have control of Greenland instead of Denmark, a comment that he knows and even admits kind of that hurts his relationship with Europe. But at the press conference, Trump really flipped the script and showered NATO leaders with praise.
7: Just again, if you could have seen the respect and the love in the room, and it's love really for the country, for our country. I don't want to say me because you'll say, oh, he's so conceited. He's such a conceited person. But they do.
18: Now, interestingly, Scott, Trump even seemed to back off comments that he made earlier in the day about Spain, who he called a wasted cause and threatened to cut off all trade. He again backed off a bit during the press conference, though, after signaling that Spain would increase its defense spending.
3: Hadil, you did a lot of reporting in the run-up to the summit about concerns from other NATO allies. How did they feel that this summit went?
19: Well, really, allies came into the summit with a main goal: keep President Trump engaged and happy and show him that Europe is really stepping up. Turkish President Erdogan pulled out all the stops for Trump when he arrived: a military ban, flyover, a personal greeting at the airport. And then NATO Secretary General Mark Rutte really gave it his all. He announced billions in new military contracts, made remarks about unity, and even called the Iranian strikes necessary to show solidarity with Trump. And all of this may have contributed to Trump's more warmer departure.
3: And Franco, one other geopolitical issue to get to real quick. Ukraine, of course, the ongoing war with Ukraine and Russia. Fair to say Trump and NATO members are actually on the same page here?
18: Yeah, Trump actually said that the U.S. would be granting Ukraine a license to manufacture Patriot air defense missiles, something Kyiv was long wanted. It's a really move that could have a big impact on Ukraine's ability to defend itself. It really almost appears that Trump's newfound support has kind of fostered a new sense of camaraderie with NATO leaders.
3: That is NPR White House correspondent Franco Ordonez and NPR international correspondent Hadil Alshalchi in Ankara. Thanks so much to both of you.
2: Thank you.
19: You're welcome.
8: The freedom to choose when you work and how much you work, that's a luxury most people don't have, especially if you work in an industry like manufacturing. But attitudes toward work are changing, and more companies are trying to build a more flexible model. NPR's Andrea Hsu reports from Northwest Georgia.
20: 68-year-old Ruth Ransom thought she was retiring 7 years ago when she quit her job at an Amazon warehouse. She went traveling with her husband, lots of cruises. But back at home with both of them sitting around,
21: it was a lot, you know.
20: She found themselves asking each other,
21: well, what you want to do next? It got old. I'm like, oh, I want to go work.
20: Ransom learned of an opportunity at a nearby appliance factory building ovens and ranges. They weren't asking for a big commitment. She could sign up for four-hour shifts.
21: Whenever I want to come to work, which was the best thing I'd ever heard.
20: Now, some weeks she works nearly full-time. Other weeks, like when she's caring for her 95-year-old mom, she takes the whole week off. She also gets to decide if she's feeling up for working on the assembly line, which is faster paced, or in quality control, which is less taxing. Either way, she likes getting out of the house.
21: I got to keep moving. I got to be physical. Just keeps me going.
20: This plant where she works is called Roper. It's owned by GE Appliances. They started taking on part-time workers after COVID out of necessity. Tony Gabbard is director of manufacturing operations.
22: People were buying appliances in record numbers. It was a great time, great problem to have when you're just selling products so fast that you can't hardly make them.
20: The not great problem was that they had lost a lot of workers during COVID. Gabbard remembers telling his boss, "We got to try something new." He had learned about a staffing agency called My Work Choice. They'd vet a pool of part-time workers who could be trained to fill open shifts. Workers would choose shifts through an app. His boss's response?
22: Tony, you are crazy for trying that.
20: His boss, Bill Good, remembers that conversation well.
22: I did say, this is crazy.
20: Good is GE Appliances' vice president of manufacturing. He's been in the industry for nearly 40 years. His mantra has long been, you need consistency to build a quality product. And so for generations, the proposition to workers was simple.
22: We have a 40-hour job. We will pay you this amount. This is your benefit. You show up every day, and that is a non-negotiable.
20: And most manufacturers have strict attendance policies. You get points for missing shifts. Too many points, and you're out. So allowing workers to come and go as they wish?
22: I'll be the first one to say I was very skeptical.
20: But now Good says he's been proven wrong. The flexible workers are getting the job done. They've helped enormously as GE Appliances has made new investments and added hundreds of jobs in Georgia. Today, the plant has more than 900 trained workers ready to jump in to cover absences and whenever demand is up. I meet Kwame Crockett on the assembly line.
23: What are you doing back there?
24: I am plugging wires.
20: He started out working 20-some hours a week to supplement his other job, managing and remodeling properties in a mobile home park. But right now, he's putting in about 40 hours a week. I ask him, why not become a full-time employee, which is an option. He'd earn more per hour and have benefits, including paid holidays, on-site health care, even a 401k match.
25: I've thought about it, but, like, I never know when my other
0: remodeling or anything might kick up, so I might need a little time off, you know.
20: For him, the flexibility is worth the trade-offs. And then there are people like Doris Hamby. She had worked at the plant full-time for 35 years. After her husband died, she might have retired. Instead, she went part-time.
1: That way I can spend time with the grandkids, and my mom is real sick, so I'm having to take care of her, too.
20: Her boss got her back on the same line, so she's doing the same work, although for less pay.
1: I was making 17-something, almost 18 when I quit. Now it's 15:30.
20: But she says being free to set her own schedule makes it work.
1: People ask me, when are you going to retire? When are you going to quit? And I said, well, this was last year. At the end of the year and then this year, when are you going to quit? Maybe the end of this year.
20: GE Appliances would be happy for her to stay for a while. Experience like hers is what keeps the factory humming. Andrea Hsu, NPR News, Lafayette, Georgia.

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1: And this is WVIK Quad Cities, NPR. Good evening, it's 5:18. Coming up, Trump accounts are a new way for parents to invest in their children's future, though financial experts say saving for retirement should still take priority.
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1: Still, Trump accounts should help many families. Details in 17 minutes. Our Quad Cities area forecast for this evening is increasing clouds with a low around 71. A cluster of storms is forecasted to impact the Highway 20 corridor tonight before weakening as it moves south towards the I-80 corridor into Thursday morning. A few of these storms north of Highway 30 could be strong to severe, with the primary hazards being gusty winds, lightning, and heavy rain. All Things Considered continues.
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5: This is All Things Considered from NPR News. I'm Mary Louise Kelly.
0: And I'm Scott Detrow. This next story is about a book about death. But wait. Stick with me, because I really promise, a new novel about the Grim Reaper walking among us is one of the best, most moving books I have read in years.
6: Travis Smith is the personification of death. Which sounds really grim and morbid, but it's actually a very life-affirming kind of book. It's very rich with life and nature.
0: That's Ben Reeves. The book, Everything Was Beautiful and Nothing Hurt, is his publishing debut. It tells the story of Travis, who outwardly appears to be a normal guy living a boring life in an empty apartment, and how he slowly becomes a little too attached to the people around him.
6: His job is just to spend time with people in the last few moments of life. He will comfort them and listen to their stories and make them feel at peace before he takes them into whatever follows next, which we never get to see in the book. And we just get to see all these hopefully beautiful vignettes of all these different people from different walks of life as Travis spends time with them.
0: I love how carefully you constructed the rules around him, his work, his world, how he exists. You explain some things, you hint at other things, and there's a lot that you just leave unsaid or unexplained. And I'm wondering how you approached that as you wrote this book. Did you kind of dial the meter one way or another, or was it easy to land on this middle ground of, I'm just not going to explain some things?
6: Yeah, that's interesting. I don't generally like it in a book when they explain every single thing about how something works, because we know deep down it's not real. So any answer I give is ultimately not going to be satisfying. I'd much rather it's left to our imagination. We see certain things. We see that he's very, very in touch with the world around him and with nature. He almost seems to have a kind of omniscience, but I never wanted to explain it because I just think that can almost take away rather than add to the book.
0: So we meet Travis as he's making some of his rounds and sitting with people and being with people as we die. But the plot really starts moving when he starts to grow attached to two people who live across the hall from him. Tell us about Dahlia and Layla and what it is about them that draws Travis into their lives.
6: Yeah, so Dahlia is a midwife and she's a single mother of two kids. And it's against Travis's better judgment, because you can imagine being deaf, you would not want to have close relationships with anybody. He takes his job very seriously and with a lot of respect, but he doesn't make friends because every single person he ever meets, he's going to watch them die. But against his better judgment, he just can't help but get sucked into this little family that live across the hall, especially the little girl, Layla. She takes such an interest in Travis. She invites him to like her birthday party and things like that. And I think what he's really drawn to is how normal and simple and beautiful their lives are. They're not extraordinary. They are in very subtle ways, but it's a normal life. And I think Travis really covets that because he has such a difficult job.
0: Yeah. There are these moments also throughout the book that aren't necessarily about death, but they're about life and they're about details. You know, Travis seems to have this omnipotent view of the world, and it's almost like you zoom the camera lens around and he thinks and focuses on the cobwebs or an old toaster or an old brittle Christmas tree or a family of mice that live inside the walls. And by pointing them out in such vivid detail, it shows them in signs of lives being lived.
6: Absolutely, yeah. That was actually really, really fun to write, because I think that thinking about death a little bit more can actually make you really pay attention and think clearly about your life. I feel like we don't talk about death enough because it's scary, but that's obviously why we should talk about it. There was a moment shortly before I wrote this book where my little boy was choking on some food. And it was a terrifying moment. I was so scared. Luckily, my wife hooked her finger down his throat and got the food out. But shortly after that, I gave him a bath and I broke down into tears.
0: Yeah.
6: And they were tears of relief and gratitude and clarity, because I realized in that moment what I could have lost. And I really believe that just thinking about death that little bit more, especially for a story where we're safe, you know,
0: mm-hmm.
6: It can just enrich every single day, because you know in the back of your mind that's coming.
0: There's a whole other alternate world where you're doing that bath time and you're thinking about the next thing and you're annoyed at just life with little kids and you're not appreciating the moment. But in that moment,
6: 100%.
0: You deeply appreciated it.
6: Yeah, and I would walk to work and really try and see the world through Travis's eyes and try and see all those details that you would just normally miss or just normally walk straight past without a second thought. Probably one of the clearest and happiest times of my life writing from his point of view.
0: Yeah. Now, this is your first published book, right?
6: Yeah.
0: But you've been writing for a long time.
6: Yeah, about 20 years.
0: Yeah. And you've written about writing on your website, and in one of your posts, you wrote this: "I've written several books on my way to this point, and now I understand what I'm here to offer. Radical meaning as vibrantly as I can offer it." Could you tell us what you meant by that?
6: I think we're starved of a bit of meaning these days. And it's, you know, it's all well and good me saying that, but I do. I think we're all kind of looking for meaning, and sometimes we're looking for it in the wrong places. Maybe we want more money or more status or things like that. And I think one thing I'd really like to do with all my books, and particularly this one, is to explore actually where meaning is truly found. And very often we've already actually got it. We just need to look a little bit closer.
0: Yeah. An earlier version of this book won the Bath Novel Award in 2024. And at that point, it was titled Dance of the Mayflies. When did you realize this was going to be the book?
6: I think quite early. There was always a doubt in my mind, like, oh, this, maybe it'll never be published. You know, I've been doing it for 20 years. That was a very strong possibility. But I knew in my heart, I was like, no, this is good. And you know when it's a good one, because you think, even if no one did ever read this, I think this is good. And that's when you sort of have achieved a kind of magic. And actually, the big moment for me wasn't getting an agent or getting published. It was winning that competition, because that was the first time ever in my life that I'd gain some kind of recognition for my writing, which was beautiful.
0: I would like to end this conversation with the idea that you end the book on. You have this beautiful short little epilogue, and I'm wondering if you could read some of that for us.
6: Yeah, I'd love to. So it's not a spoiler. It's just a nice little moment at the end. It's called A 20-Minute Gift. Imagine for one moment that you're in the future, your future, These are your last moments before death. You're in your own bed, surrounded by flowers and cards and people you love. And there, in the corner of the room like a shadow, is where you finally meet me. Now, imagine I give you a final gift. You're allowed to go back. Just for 20 minutes, you're allowed to go back to the exact moment where you're hearing these words. You're back. Here you are. This is your 20-minute gift. Do not waste it. You can't change your life in 20 minutes, so don't try. No. Do the thing that you'll wish on your deathbed you could have done one last time. Something precious. Kiss your partner. Play with your children. Wander in the world. You have 19 minutes remaining.
0: That's Ben Reeves, the author of the new book, Everything Was Beautiful and Nothing Hurt. Thank you so much for talking to us.
6: Thank you so much, Scott. It's been a pleasure.
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7: President Trump says the ceasefire with Iran is over. The U.S. launched retaliatory strikes on Tuesday, and Trump is threatening to hit the country again.
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0: It's All Things Considered from NPR News. I'm Scott Detrow.
1: And I'm Mary Louise Kelly. People in Houston are calling for answers and for a formal investigation after an ICE agent shot and killed a man during a traffic stop this week.
2: We need body cameras, clear identification, no mask, and an end to paramilitary style immigration enforcement in our streets.
0: First News.
3: Live from NPR News in Culver City, California, I'm Dwayne Brown. President Trump says the Iran ceasefire is over as the U.S. military unleashes another round of strikes tonight against Tehran. This follows attacks by Iran on commercial ships in the Strait of Hormuz yesterday. President Trump wrapped up his final day at the NATO summit in Turkey telling reporters he doesn't think this latest escalation will result in long-term military action.
4: But when they hit, we hit. You know, it's what they're. We use their language. We speak their language. No, I don't think so. I think anything that happens is going to be over very quickly, and we'll only make it safer, including for oil. Oil is going to be very free, very easy, and it's going to happen very fast.
3: Oil quickly jumped 5% today after Trump's remarks, moving back above $78 a barrel. The cost of the gas pump could also move higher again if the strait remains closed. Democratic leaders in Maine are accusing embattled Senate nominee Graham Platner of trying to influence the process of finding his replacement for Maine Public. Kevin Miller reports.
5: Democratic Party leaders say they are developing a plan to select a new Senate nominee following the rape allegation against Platner from a woman he formerly dated, an allegation that Platner has denied. But Executive Director Devin Murphy Anderson says Platner has to withdraw first and accuses his campaign of attempting to, quote, put their thumb on the scale of the selection process.
6: We have repeatedly reiterated to Graham Platner's team that they have no role in determining our next Democratic nominee for the U.S. Senate, nor in determining what this process looks like.
5: The campaign responded that Platner does not want to be involved, but does want to ensure the decision is made by voters and volunteers, not, quote, the political establishment. For NPR News, I'm Kevin Miller in Augusta.
3: This is NPR.
7: And this is WVIK News in the Quad Cities. I'm Brady Johnson. It's 5:32. Tennis players in the Quad Cities can now play the sport on grass courts. The Quad City Tennis Club on 47th Avenue in Moline is opening three lawn courts to the public this week. President of the Quad City Tennis Foundation, Chris Ontivero, says grass courts are rare nowadays, with most courts being a hard surface like concrete.
8: We asked ourselves that, and we couldn't get an answer why concrete. No one knows. Because all the people that were involved in that decision have passed. But I think it's because it was uniform for indoor. You really didn't have indoor grass courts. But prior to 1970, all tennis courts were grass.
7: He says grass courts today are mostly found in the Northeast. Anyone who wants to play on them must wear flat shoes, no heels, or opt to play barefoot. A ribbon cutting is set for tomorrow at 9 a.m. Pricing for the courts can be found on the club's website. The Moline Police Department is deploying new artificial intelligence technology to help officers translate foreign languages. WVIK's Joseph Leahy has details.
9: The City Council last night unanimously approved a contract for a real-time AI interpreter for officers' body-worn cameras and in-car cameras. The technology will be used when a human interpreter is not immediately available. It can translate 60 languages through the camera within seconds. The contract with Axon Enterprise will cost roughly $145,000 over 5 years and will be funded through a federal grant. Moline police have had the AI translator in their cameras for a trial run for the past 2 months.
7: That's WVIK's Joseph Leahy reporting. Our Quad Cities area forecast for this evening is increasing clouds with a low around 71. A cluster of storms is forecasted to impact the Highway 20 corridor tonight before weakening as it moves south towards the I-80 corridor into Thursday morning. A few of these storms north of Highway 30 could be strong to severe with primary hazards being gusty winds, lightning, and heavy rain. Additional storm development is possible Thursday afternoon, but the severe threat is low. At 5:35, this is WVIK News.
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1: It's All Things Considered from NPR News. I'm Scott Detrow.
2: And I'm Mary Louise Kelly. Americans have a new way to invest in their kids' futures. Trump accounts launched over the weekend, and for some children, the accounts come with $1,000 already inside. So what should parents know as they decide whether to sign up their family? Here to help answer that, NPR's personal finance reporter, Stephen Bessaha. Hey there, Stephen.
3: Hey, Mary Louise.
2: Okay, tell me more. What are Trump accounts? How will they work?
3: Yeah, think of them like retirement accounts, but instead of being for like adult saving for retirement, it's kids saving for their adulthood. The money is invested and tied to the stock market. So as kids grow and the stock market grows, the investment grows. Any American citizen under 18 can be signed up, and they can use that money once they turn 18. Lots of people can contribute to these accounts, from family to even philanthropists and governments. In fact, the federal government's putting $1,000 into these accounts for at least some kids.
2: At least some kids. Which kids?
3: Yeah, any baby born between 2025 and the end of 2028, regardless of their family's income. Now, kids born before 2025 are not completely out of luck. Millions of them under the age of 11 will still get $250. That comes from more than $6 billion donated by Michael and Susan Dell of Dell Technologies. And I should mention here that Dell Technologies, it is a financial supporter of NPR. Mm-hmm. And to qualify, those kids have to live in zip codes where the median family income is under $150,000.
2: Okay, what if you don't live in one of those zip codes? What if your kids are a little bit older and they don't qualify for either of those things you just described?
3: Yeah, well, you still might be eligible for some money from other groups now and in the future. You could sort of think of these Trump accounts like a digital donation bucket. Not only do you have the federal government and philanthropists like the Dells putting money in for some kids' buckets, but companies and employers are also donating for other kids, like the memory chip maker Micron. It's giving $250 to 1 million children living near some of its work sites as a way to support the local community and workforce. And those sites are in states like Minnesota, California, and New York. Micron also said we'll match employee donations for their own kids' accounts, so we'll MasterCard, Uber, and Visa. And some smaller companies are doing this too. I was talking with Luke Delorme, who co-owns the financial advisement firm Tableau Wealth, and he mentioned his company will also be making donations for his employees' kids' accounts.
4: We're going to try it out. You know, I mean, we said, you know, okay, we'll jumpstart their long-term savings and maybe it'll fit into their financial picture in the future in some meaningful way.
2: So I'm hearing we have the federal government, we have companies, we have philanthropists. They're all mm-hmm. putting money in these accounts. Do financial advisors advise that parents should also invest their own money?
3: Yeah, it depends, mostly on if you've already fully taken advantage of what could be better options. So Carrie Joy Grimes is the CEO of a nonprofit personal finance company called Work Money. And she said one of those options is actually investing in your own retirement.
5: If you are not maxing out your own retirement accounts, then do that first before any of these things. Because what happens is we put money into our kids' stuff and then we end up needing help in retirement. And that is a way worse financial stress on our kids.
2: And quickly, what are other options that parents could consider?
3: Yeah, well, 529 accounts generally give you better tax breaks, like no taxes on the growth in those accounts. But generally, they can only be spent on education. Trump accounts are more flexible, can be spent on more things. Parents can still have both. And for lower-income families, the benefits is less about the tax breaks and more about these donations, really helping kids start their lives with thousands of dollars they otherwise might not have had.
2: NPR's Stephen Bessaha, thanks very much.
3: Thanks for having me.
6: Advocacy organizations are calling for a full and independent investigation into a Tuesday morning shooting. Immigration and Customs Enforcement agents shot and killed a Houston man during a traffic stop. Houston Public Media's Bianca Seward joins us now. Bianca, welcome.
7: Hi.
6: What do we know so far about what happened yesterday?
7: Right now, we know very little. ICE released a short statement yesterday saying agents attempted to arrest Lorenzo Salgado Araujo as part of a targeted enforcement operation in Houston. But they say he attempted to evade arrest. The agency says he was attempting to run over an ICE agent when the officer fired his weapon in what ICE characterizes as self-defense. According to ICE, Salgado Araujo was an undocumented immigrant from Mexico. Salgado was shot in the abdomen and was taken to a hospital where he died of his wounds. At a press conference today, President Roman Palomares of the League of United American Citizens, LULAC, called ICE's account into question. He said videos and photos shared on social media of the incident don't support ICE's version that Salgado Araujo weaponized his car.
8: It is un-American to use lethal force against a human being, then lock away the evidence, hide the video, silence the record, and expect his family, the people of Houston, and the American public to simply nod and say, we believe you, because we don't.
7: Palomares also says ICE's account of what happened in Houston is similar to the description of the events that led to the fatal shooting of Renee Good in Minneapolis.
1: So that's just one of many people, advocacy groups, local politicians who are speaking out. What are they calling for?
7: Yeah, these organizations and other Texas lawmakers are asking for a full independent federal investigation of the shooting. They want all of the evidence to be preserved. Democratic Congresswoman Sylvia Garcia, who represents the area where Salgado was killed, demanded transparency.
9: We need independent investigations. We need body cameras, clear identification, no mask, and an end to paramilitary style immigration enforcement in our streets. These are very basic, basic standards of accountability.
7: ICE has not yet responded to our requests for comment regarding public criticism of their account of the shooting or to the calls for an independent investigation.
1: Okay, so no further response yet from ICE, but you spoke with the family. What did they tell you?
7: Yeah, I did. I was able to speak with Ronaldo and Lorenzo Jr., two of Salgado Araujo's sons, this morning. They were incredibly emotional. Ronaldo saw a video on social media of the shooting, and he said it took hours to find out where his father had been taken and to learn that he had died. We also learned today that Salgado Araujo was driving to work with three other men, including Salgado Araujo's brother. They were all detained.
10: All three men were rounded up. I have not heard from them, but I hope that they are able to provide their own statements to prove that my father feared for his life as unmarked cars followed my dad, who only wanted to get back to work and back to us.
1: What else do we know about him? And also, what do we know about what happens next?
7: Yeah, Ronaldo said the family had been in Houston since the early 90s. His father worked in construction and recently began the process of getting his own work permit. Ronaldo described his father as a hardworking man pursuing the American dream. The family has been here, as I said, since the early 90s, and his father made a living building homes in the area for decades. The FBI said on Tuesday they're investigating the shooting. Today, Houston's mayor, John Whitmire, said they will leave the investigation to federal authorities.
1: That's Houston Public Media's Bianca Seward. Thank you so much.
7: Thanks for having me.

0: You're listening to All Things Considered from NPR News. Lots and lots of seaweed is washing up on Florida beaches, and Florida communities are spending millions of dollars to deal with it. Reshma Kirpalani reports.
1: The sound of the ocean is now accompanied by the sound of tractors on Miami Beach. They're scooping up big piles of a smelly brown seaweed called sargassum.
2: These guys, the whole morning is coming and going, trying to clean up the beach, but there's a lot. You know, it's kind of ugly.
1: That's Marco Pierobon, a tourist from Argentina. He visits Miami once a year on his way up to Orlando for a volleyball tournament. He remembers seeing a lot of sargassum last year.
2: But I think this year is worse.
1: Researchers like Chunmin Hu agree. He's a professor of oceanography at the University of South Florida. Hu tracks sargassum using NASA satellite data. And he said so far in the Gulf of Mexico,
3: what we have observed was a record amount of sargassum compared to history for the same time of year.
1: And June marked the second highest year for sargassum in the entire Atlantic Ocean. Sargassum is a natural habitat for a lot of marine life. Originally, it was found in a region in the Atlantic Ocean called the Sargasso Sea. But in recent years, it's been growing and shifting. Massive amounts are now stretching from West Africa to the Gulf of Mexico.
3: Actually, I coined the name. I call this the Great Atlantic Sargassum Belt.
1: Each year, pieces of that sargassum belt break off. Ocean currents carry them to the Caribbean and up Florida's east coast. This year, some have even been spotted as far north as North Carolina. Hu says that global warming plays a role.
3: The ocean has warmed on an average 0.1 or 0.2 degree per decade. You think, well, that's pretty small, right? But for plants, this is a lot.
1: The rotten egg smell and seaweed-covered sand can ruin vacations. Sasha Raven lives in New Zealand. She's visited Miami Beach with her daughter since 2021. But this year,
4: why would I come to swim and spend time on the beach if there's all this seaweed? There's no reason.
1: If nothing is done to clean up the sargassum, Florida could see billions in economic losses across tourism, recreation, and fisheries, says Dee Jin. He's with the Woods Hole Oceanographic Institution in Massachusetts, where he studied the impact of sargassum. Fewer tourists, he says, leads to emptier restaurants and hotels.
5: So you have this economy-wide ripple effect.
1: That's why Miami-Dade County spends millions of dollars dealing with the stinky brown seaweed, but only once it reaches its beaches. They can't touch it while it's in the ocean.
6: And that's because the waters are either federally regulated or state regulated?
1: That's Chris Bumpus with the county's Parks Department. He says that they're not allowed to put up barriers to keep sargassum from coming to shore. Back on Miami Beach, 6 hours into sargassum removal, tractors have cleared several blocks, but a thin ribbon of brown seaweed still traces the shoreline. Pierobon, the Argentinian tourist, surveys the sand.
2: The whole beach, it's really dusty with the sargassum. You can go to the sea right now because it's really ugly, right?
1: He looks out into the ocean, where jewel-toned emerald water is dotted with floating patches of brown seaweed, ready to come ashore. For NPR News, I'm Reshma Kirpalani in Miami Beach.
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9: 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And we'll also have tracks from the A.V. 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
11: And this is WVIK Quad Cities, NPR. Good evening, it's 5:48. Coming up, attacks by Zionist settlers against Palestinians in the illegally occupied West Bank have risen dramatically in recent years.
12: What's happening is completely unacceptable from a human, Jewish, universal perspective.
11: A group of retired Israeli military officers are now trying to address this problem. That story coming up in 22 minutes. Our Quad Cities area forecast for this evening is increasing clouds with a low around 71. A few storms north of Highway 30 tonight could be strong to severe, with the primary hazards being gusty winds, lightning, and heavy rain. Additional storm development is possible Thursday afternoon, but the severe threat is low. All Things Considered continues.
7: 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I'm Scott Detrow.
0: And I'm Mary Louise Kelly. The death of a teenager along the Gulf Coast is capturing national attention. Nolan Wells was 18, would have turned 19 next month, an athlete, wide receiver on his college football team. He disappeared after boating to Horn Island, Mississippi, with friends on the 4th of July. A park ranger found his body Monday morning. The fact that Nolan was Black is raising questions on social media. So to hear more about what is and isn't known about this case, I want to turn to Anita Lee. She's a reporter with the Sun-Herald newspaper based in Biloxi, Mississippi. Hi there. Welcome.
13: Hello, Mary Louise.
0: Hey. So as I said, Nolan Wells went missing over the long holiday weekend. What else are investigators saying about what they know?
13: Well, they're not saying a lot because they don't know a lot other than Nolan went out to Horn Island, which is about 6 miles offshore from Ocean Springs, Jackson County, where he left, with some friends on a boat. There were hundreds of people on Horn Island that day celebrating the 4th of July. He was last seen around 3 or 4 p.m., didn't return on the boat with the group he went out with. And that evening, his mother called to report him missing, and the search began for Nolan.
0: Right. I do want to take a minute to remember him, who he was. You've been talking to people who know him, who grew up with him in Ocean Springs. What are they telling you?
13: Well, it's just heartbreaking. They were just describing an exceptional young man. He was a very calm person. And these friends of his, they were a very tight-knit group. They played basketball, football. He was a superior athlete in any sport he tried. And he also was a swimmer. He had even taken lessons with his friends at the Y to be a good swimmer. But this was not the same group he went out to Horn Island with.
0: Okay, so we mentioned his death is getting a lot of attention on social media, and I want to dig into that. But first, just the direct question. Have investigators said there is any evidence of foul play in this death?
13: No.
0: And just to spell out the questions being raised on social media, Wells was Black. He was out with a group of white friends. Those friends all came home safely. How is that playing into all of the interest in this case?
13: Well, that all started on Facebook. There's some suspicion that something nefarious happened to Nolan, but again, no evidence of that. We do have drownings off the tip of Horn Island. The currents are very strong in that area. I've been to the islands a lot myself and would never attempt to swim in that area. We did not report the race in this situation because we don't really want to report what goes on social media. We finally mentioned that when the family hired Ben Crump as their attorney, and Ben Crump sent out a news release about that.
0: And Ben Crump is a prominent civil rights lawyer who now says he is representing Nolan Wells's family. What is he saying? What is the family saying, Anita, about what their concerns are, why they want a lawyer?
13: The immediate family is not saying anything. They have not talked to us. Ben Crump says he is going to insist on transparency and being able to gather all the evidence, including autopsy reports. So maybe his involvement would calm some of the concerns about there being a fair investigation.
0: Yeah, I'm looking at a statement from Ben Crump, which reads, "His family deserves answers. They deserve the truth. We will not rest until every fact about what happened to Nolan on Horn Island is brought into the light. We've been speaking with Anita Lee, reporter with the Sun-Herald in Biloxi. Thank you very much.
13: Thank you, Mary Louise.
7: 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Whether you are a serious antiques collector or just curious, there is no shopping experience quite like it. Rachel Curzius takes us inside.
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14: 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As Brennan preps her video, Meredith Stojkovich and Greg Oldorp with Carter Rock Estate Sales hurry around the house with final tasks. They both notice the increased attendance at estate sales, especially among younger generations, who often love to shop secondhand.
17: Now it's becoming more accepted and it's a cool thing to do.
14: It took them about 10 days to transform the space and price everything. At this sale, the big ticket item is a signed letter from President Abraham Lincoln.
18: The average person is not going to see that outside of a museum, you know, and let alone have the opportunity to buy it.
14: The first morning of the sale is sunny and breezy, the perfect weather for the dozens of people waiting outside before the doors open at 10 o'clock. They've put their names on a list, hoping to be among the earliest to enter. Sophia Hernandez learned about the sale from Brennan's social media. She's been looking for art to decorate her apartment.
19: Last time I went to an estate sale was last week. There were like 200 people in the list before me, and I got there at a little bit after 10. So this time I learned my lesson, and I got here before it opened.
14: That's the one big downside with estate sales' growing popularity. They're more crowded. Multiple attendees described the angst of learning something you wanted already sold. But that does not weigh the benefits, says Laura Quiñones, like the sense of discovery when you happen upon something fabulous.
20: I love finding something unique, and also if it's a good deal, I love that too.
14: Plus, attendees get to be a little nosy, says Leah Hammond, especially in D.C., which has so many homes of former diplomats, government officials, and well-traveled collectors. She recently went to a sale that featured documents from the Nixon impeachment trial. Hammond also enjoys scoping out the real estate.
21: Even seeing the house, I think, will be a treat.
14: Inside the sale, people are crouching on their hands and knees. They're opening drawers and rifling through shelves filled with books and records. Hammond often wonders about the lives of the people whose stuff she's leafing through.
21: Feels quite, like, heavy, too, but sort of respectful that you know that you're going to love these things that you get.
14: It makes her look at the items that fill her own space in a new light and imagine how they might outlast her.
21: I can only think about somebody else walking through my house one day being like, ooh, this mug I waited half an hour for is mine, which gives you kind of a different relationship to your stuff.
14: Because if there's one thing you can do at an estate sale, it's buy items that will one day feature at your own estate sale. For NPR News, I'm Rachel Curzius.
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0: Replace Graham Plattner if he drops out as Maine's Democratic Senate nominee.
7: This hour, we will speak with one of the people who's considering jumping into the race.
0: Today is Wednesday, July 8th, and this is All Things Considered from NPR News. I'm Mary Louise Kelly.
7: And I'm Scott Detrow. Ahead this hour, the markets fell and oil prices climbed as Iran and the U.S. trade fire again.
3: The discount party at the pump is over. We're not going to see much relief. We should be going back over $4 a gallon, a national average here, pretty quickly.
0: Also, I don't know about you, Scott, but with age comes wisdom, expertise.
7: I think that's true, but you know what? Neither of us are running on a soccer field for 90 minutes at a time, and at the World Cup, age of some of the athletes has been a point of discussion.
4: For some athletes, retirement is analogous to a death.
0: How old is too old to play in the World Cup? First News.
5: Live from NPR News in Washington, I'm Ryland Barton. The U.S. has launched a new round of strikes on Iran just hours after President Trump said the ceasefire was over. This comes after Iran attacked several vessels in the Strait of Hormuz, bringing ship traffic to a near stop. NPR's Jackie Northam reports.
23: In a statement, U.S. Central Command says this latest round of strikes is to curb Iran's ability to threaten vessels in the Strait of Hormuz. Iranian media say there were explosions in the port city of Bandar Abbas and other areas. The tit-for-tat exchanges could signal the end of the fragile truce between the U.S. and Iran. The U.S. offered a number of incentives to Iran in the temporary peace agreement to keep the Strait of Hormuz open and oil prices low, particularly important for Trump as the midterms draw close. At a NATO summit in Ankara, Turkey, President Trump expressed outrage at Iran's attack on vessels, saying it had reneged on the deal. But he said he didn't think the war would start again. Jackie Northam, NPR News.
5: A Wisconsin judge who was convicted of obstructing immigration agents has been ordered to pay a $5,000 fine in a case that became a flashpoint in President Trump's immigration agenda. Mayon Silver from member station WUWM reports.
24: In April 2025, ICE agents came to arrest an undocumented immigrant in Milwaukee County Judge Hannah Dugan's courtroom. She let him out a private door into a restricted hallway. In December, she was found guilty of the felony charge of impeding a proceeding. Prosecutors had recommended 15 to 21 months in prison. Dugan's lawyers asked for time served, noting that Dugan has decades of public service and has had to step down as a judge. Here's Dugan's attorney, Jason Luzak, after the sentencing.
25: The collateral consequences to her were great, and we appreciate that the judge took that into consideration whenever he sentenced her to a fine only in this case.
24: Dugan's attorney said they will appeal the conviction. For NPR News, I'm Mayan Silver in Milwaukee.
5: Worldwide cancer rates are projected to double by 2050, according to a new report from the World Health Organization, as NPR's Jonathan Lambert reports.
26: About 20 million people get diagnosed with cancer each year, and 10 million die from the disease. But that burden, both in terms of cases and deaths, is disproportionately spread across the globe. For example, in Europe, roughly 1 in 4 people are expected to develop cancer, but only 1 in 12 will die from it. People in sub-Saharan Africa have about half the risk of developing cancer, but 1 in 12 are still expected to die from the disease. That inequality stems from disparities in access to early detection and treatment, the report says. WHO calls for strengthened cancer coverage and national health plans and more efforts to ensure equitable access to the latest cancer care. Jonathan Lambert, NPR News.
5: Oil prices rose and stock markets dropped today. It's NPR.
1: And this is WVIK News in the Quad Cities. I'm Brady Johnson at 6:04. An industrial park in Waterloo and one in Cedar Falls top a new ranking of shovel-ready land in North America. The list comes from the Site Selectors Guild, which helps communities attract developers. Lisa Skubel leads economic development for the Cedar Valley's Chamber of Commerce. She says the designation comes after years of effort to attract businesses to the region.
2: I think it comes down to setting the table for the next development. We don't know when that is going to happen. We hope it happens today, tomorrow, the next day, next week, next month. But when it happens, we're ready to go.
1: Skubel says companies increasingly look for land which can be developed quickly. A data center project is considering the industrial park in Waterloo. The move has sparked local opposition. The Moline Public Library is among 640 public libraries across the state receiving grant funding. The state's Public Library Per Capita and Equalization Aid Grant Program has awarded the Moline Library over $73,000. Director of Library Services Brian Lear says the money will help purchase materials for the library's circulation collection.
6: We're going to be using those funds for our electronic resources, things like databases, e-books, e-audiobooks, and downloadable magazines. But we will sprinkle in some other materials as well.
1: Over $27 million was awarded statewide to not only 640 public libraries, but 2,500 schools. Other grantees include the East Moline Public Library with over $100,000 and the Rock Island Public Library with over $157,000. The funding comes from the grant programs administered by the Illinois Secretary of State's office. Our Quad Cities area forecast for this evening is increasing clouds with a low around 71. At 6:06, this is WVIK News.
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10: 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I'm Scott Detrow.
0: And I'm Mary Louise Kelly. Who should replace Graham Plattner in Maine's U.S. Senate election? A lot of Democrats in Maine and around the country would like to know. They expect him to drop out of the race following an allegation of rape, an allegation that Plattner denies. Democrats see this race against Republican Senator Susan Collins as critical to potentially controlling the Senate next year. Well, Nirav Shah says he is evaluating throwing his hat into the ring. He led Maine's public health agency during the COVID pandemic. He recently finished second in the Democratic primary for governor of Maine. Nirav Shah joins us live from Brunswick, Maine. Hi there. Welcome.
11: Hi, Mary Louise. Thanks for having me on.
0: Glad to have you with us. So your name is one of a handful of names that keeps coming up as a possible replacement for Plattner on the ticket. How fast did your phone start ringing after this latest allegation against him surfaced?
11: On Monday afternoon when the story first came out, my wife and I started reading the story, and we both simultaneously developed a pit in our stomach because of the horrific and appalling allegations that were made. I raced to my phone, grabbed all my social media, and called for Graham to drop out as quickly as possible. But around that same time, as you noted, I started getting calls and emails and text messages urging me to consider throwing my hat in the ring. I am evaluating it, and my wife and I are having discussions because a national Senate race is a horse of a different color as compared to a gubernatorial primary.
0: So this prompts the question of what the process should look like for how a replacement candidate would get decided. As best you know, how's it going to work?
11: Well, the process is still being debated. In fact, as we are speaking right now, party officials are hashing out what that might look like. What I have called for is a process that's open, that's transparent, that's robust. Anything short.
0: What does that mean, though? Is that like new caucuses, a new state convention? What?
11: There are different options on the table. One option would be essentially a mini convention to be convened here at the end of the month, where the delegates that we already have in place would come together and make a determination. Of course, that requires a lot of coordination. Another option election would be more local caucuses where even more Mainers could participate. The key here is making sure that we give voice to a full-throated process so that whoever the nominee is has the full support of the party and is not hobbled out of the gate on minute one.
0: Is there time to do that on this very short timeline that would be unfolding?
11: The time is compressed, but we have no choice. Anything short of a full, open, and robust process means that whoever the nominee is will not be able to unify the party. Bottom line, Mary Louise, we have done harder things in even less time. We can do this.
0: I think hanging in a lot of Democrats' minds, both in Maine and nationally, would be how not to repeat 2024 when Democrats elevated then-Vice President Kamala Harris in what a lot of voters saw as a coronation because they didn't have a say.
11: If what we have is an anointment or a passing of the torch, then again, that eventual nominee will not have the legitimacy to be able to prosecute the case against what we are really trying to do here, which is to unseat Senator Susan Collins. She has been bad for Maine, and her alliance with Donald Trump is actually what this race is going to be about.
0: If it's you, how would you convince Maine voters who did not choose you to run for governor to back you in the race for U.S. Senate?
11: That's the exact right question. I'm really proud of the race we ran. And I did come in the first round of votes and first choice tallies with the highest number of votes across the state in both congressional districts, north and south, in large and small towns across the state of Maine. And so we've got the enthusiasm to be ready to go. Now the question is going to be to take the priorities that I outlined and zoom them out to focus on a national issue. It's the same set of issues, Medicare for all, making sure that working folks have a shot at getting ahead, holding corporations accountable, but now then zooming them out so that we can talk about them not just in Maine, but at the national level. My priority and my organizational principle is that right now in 2026, no one should live in poverty, and that's the approach I'm going to be taking.
0: Are there, Nareev Shah, pieces of Graham Platner's policy platform that you would embrace? I mean, whatever his flaws may be as a person, he was very popular for his anti-Washington, anti-establishment, pro-working-class message.
11: Well, when we look at the voters who voted for me in the gubernatorial primary, there is a high degree of overlap between Graham Platner supporters and Nareev Shah supporters. And there are two reasons for that. Number one is on matters of policy. We both embrace progressive ideas like Medicare for all, holding corporations accountable, and taxing billionaires. But the other piece, Mary Louise, is that both Graham and I are outsiders to the political process. And that is what we need, given the brokenness of Washington.
0: I suppose pertinent to ask you, on the record, do you have any skeletons in your closet that voters should know about?
11: I do not. And one way that voters can know that is, number one, I have been in public office since 2015 and have been put through multiple ringers. In addition, when I served in the Biden administration, I held the highest security clearance in the U.S. government. Anything that I've done in my life has been fully vetted. Every rock has been looked over.
0: A yes or no question. If given the chance, could you beat five-term Republican Senator Susan Collins?
11: The answer is yes. That's what the stakes of this election are. Senator Collins has had the opportunity to deliver for Mainers in her 30 years in the U.S. Senate. The problems that we are facing today, housing, health care, the high cost of heating oil, are ones that she has contended with and not solved.
0: Nareev Shah, Colby College professor, former number two at the U.S. CDC, and maybe a candidate for U.S. Senator in Maine. Thank you for your time.
11: Thank you, Mary Louise.
10: Israelis and Palestinians usually keep their distance in the West Bank. They are, after all, on opposite sides of a conflict prone to violence. But NPR's Greg Myrie recently witnessed an unusual meeting between the two sides in an even more unusual location.
12: I'm inside a cave that's also the lifelong home of a Palestinian man and his family. He says one night this year, several Israeli settlers pulled up and beat him badly. This man, Mohammed Abu Sabha, is telling his story to a group you'd probably never expect, retired Israeli military officers.
13: Two cars came up, and seven men jumped out and immediately started beating me up. I immediately lost consciousness. I only woke up in the hospital.
12: These attacks by Jewish settlers against Palestinians in the West Bank have risen dramatically in recent years. The settlers are seizing land for themselves and trying to drive out Palestinians like Abu Sabha. His family and others in these dry, dusty hills, an area known as Musafir Yada, have turned caves into homes and lived in them for generations.
13: All my life I spent here in this cave, and my father before me. The family, sheep, and the donkey are all in one place.
12: The rough walls and ceilings of this limestone cave are part of its natural formation. The floor has been smoothed out and covered with tile and carpets. There's electricity for lights and a refrigerator. There's a dining room table and mats for sleeping, and not a lot else. Abu Sabha, age 49, is married with 6 children. Like most Palestinians here, the family ekes out a living raising livestock. And due to the frequent attacks by Jewish settlers, Abu Sabha installed a security camera, which provided video evidence of the January assault that caused him serious head and leg injuries.
13: When you tell the police, they need evidence.
12: He told the Israeli police and presented the video, but he has not received a response. He's now sharing his story with a group called Commanders for Israel Security. They're generals who've retired from the military or other branches of the security forces. During their careers, they protected Jewish settlers. In retirement, they're speaking out against Israel's rapidly expanding settlements and the attacks on Palestinians.
15: What's happening in the West Bank is completely unacceptable from a human, Jewish, universal perspective.
12: Yoni Shemshoni is a retired brigadier general. He recalls a moment in the late 1980s. He was a commander in the West Bank. A reporter asked him, what was the hardest part of his job?
15: The toughest moment for me is when I come into a Palestinian community, the kids look at me and they start to cry because I represent force and occupation and power.
12: A few days later, he made his weekly visit to nearby Jewish settlers. They'd read his comments in the article, and now they considered him too sympathetic toward the Palestinians. They told him,
15: "You're just not welcome here." At which point I was not insulted, but I realized that the problem had several layers that was going to be really difficult to solve.
12: Today he sees Israel's West Bank occupation, with its expanding presence, as an obstacle to any peace effort with the Palestinians, who claim this land for a future state. He considers this Israel's most challenging security problem, more so than Iran, more so than Gaza.
15: It is existentially the most dire threat to the future of Israel as a liberal, democratic, Jewish, secure state.
12: Settlements have been going up in the West Bank since Israel captured the land in the 1967 Mideast War. Prime Minister Benjamin Netanyahu's ruling coalition is considered the most pro-settlement government ever. Human rights groups say this strong government support has made the settlers more aggressive, yet they're rarely prosecuted. The United Nations has documented more than 1,000 attacks against West Bank Palestinians every year for the past 4 years. They include beatings and killings, damaging homes and cars, stealing livestock. Militant Palestinians also attack Jewish settlers, though not nearly as often. Mindy Orr is a retired Israeli major general who organized this West Bank visit. He says many Israelis are simply in denial about what's happening.
16: It's taking us to a dirty place, to a dirty situation, which no democratic countries should be close to it. And therefore, we have to do whatever we can do.
12: Inside the cave, the Palestinian man, Abu Sabha, serves the retired generals chicken and saffron rice. He thanks them for visiting and for speaking up. As the generals leave, an Israeli military helicopter flies overhead on a training mission, a pointed reminder of life in the West Bank. Greg Myrie, NPR News in the West Bank.
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1: And this is WVIK Quad Cities, NPR. Good evening, it's 6:18. Coming up, how the drama in Maine over embattled Senate Democratic hopeful Graham Plattner will shape the composition of the next Senate. That's the daily airing in 10 minutes. And on the next Fresh Air, President Trump is pushing Congress to pass a law that would require showing a passport or birth certificate to register to vote and create strict ID requirements to vote. The rules of the midterms are being rewritten from the redistricting to campaign money, a talk with Ari Berman, who's covered voting rights for years at Mother Jones. Listen at 7. And our Quad Cities area forecast for this evening is increasing clouds with a low around 71. A few storms north of Highway 30 could be strong to severe, with gusty winds, lightning, and heavy rain. All Things Considered continues.
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0: It's All Things Considered from NPR News. I'm Mary Louise Kelly.
7: And I'm Scott Detrow. Two HBO Max shows emerged as the most recognized series in the 78th Emmy Award nominations announced today. Hacks was the most nominated comedy, and The Pitt was the most nominated drama. The Pitt, which is centered on a Pittsburgh hospital emergency room, also got the most nominations of any TV series with a whopping 25. One of those was, of course, for star Noah Wiley, who plays a troubled ER physician on the show.
18: You know how they say that a part of you dies when you lose someone you love? I'm not convinced that a part of you doesn't die every time you see a fellow human pass. And I've seen so many people die that I feel like it's leeching something from my soul.
7: Now, Wiley's nomination was widely predicted, but there are a lot of other snubs and surprises among the Emmy nominations. So we have NPR critic at large Eric Deggans here to talk us through it. Hey, Eric.
19: Hey, it feels like the World Cup for TV nerds, man. This is awesome.
7: I just got to say, I first heard about The Pitt when I talked to you about it for All Things Considered, and I was a little skeptical during that conversation, and I was so wrong.
19: I'm happy to bask in my success.
7: So obviously, this conversation begins and ends with The Pitt, but who were some of the other big nominees today?
19: Well, like you said, the Pitt is a real TV phenomenon, and Hacks also did really well in its fifth and final season. They got 24 nominations and set a new record for most nominations in a single year for a TV comedy. But I'm really excited that two brand new shows also got a lot of nominations. So Apple TV has got a science fiction show, Pluribus, in which most of humanity becomes a giant hive mind. They got 18 nods. Another Apple TV show, this supernatural thriller comedy, Widow's Bay, got 19 nominations, and it debuted in April, and it's so new that some of the episodes aren't even eligible for this year's Emmys. So it proves that the voters in the TV Academy are probably paying attention to new shows a little bit more.
7: Interesting. So that shows. What about individual performers?
19: Well, there was a nice mix. We got people who've been nominated before, and they're clearly liked by Emmy voters, like Hack star Gene Smart or Abbott Elementary star Quinta Brunson. They were both nominated for Best Comedy Actress. They also recognize people who are new to the awards, like Chase Infinity, who stars in Hulu's Handmaid's Tale spinoff, The Testament. She got nominated as Best Actress in a Drama, and The Pitt dominated supporting acting categories. There's 14 slots available for Best Supporting Actress and Actor in a Drama total, and The Pitt got 7 nominations out of them.
7: We promise surprises. We promise snubs. Let's talk about them.
19: All right. Well, the restaurant dramedy The Bear, it's seen its popularity in award shows really go down. It was nearly shut out of acting categories, and star Jeremy Allen White in particular was not nominated. Matlock star Kathy Bates, nominated last year's Best Actress in a Drama, not nominated. Netflix's Stranger Things got nominated, but not in major categories. And in a poignant moment, we saw director and actor Rob Reiner, who was killed in his home with his wife in December, nominated posthumously for his guest starring role in The Bear.
3: That was a really sweet role that he had in that last season. Did you see any trends that could tell us something about the state of TV today?
19: Well, we're seeing Apple TV really do well with new shows and not so much attention to Netflix shows. So maybe there's a sense that quality is going up at Apple TV and it's dipping a little at Netflix. Diversity-wise, I was glad to see non-white performers nominated in almost every major acting category. Stephen Colbert's Late Show, which was canceled by Paramount in a move that a lot of critics saw as appeasing the Trump administration, got 9 nominations, including Best Talk Show. So they're showing support for a performer who was seemingly targeted for his speech.
3: NPR critic at large, Eric Deggans. Thanks so much, Eric.
19: Thank you.
0: Okay, here's a question. Should surgeons be allowed to perform euthanasia by removing patients' hearts and other organs while they are still alive? That is the provocative scenario being raised by an article being published tomorrow in the prestigious New England Journal of Medicine. NPR health correspondent Rob Stein has the story.
4: For decades, organ donations have been guided by one big rule, the dead donor rule. Doctors should never remove organs from someone for transplants until the donor is definitely dead. Robert Trug is a physician and bioethicist at Harvard Medical School.
20: The dead donor rule really has 2 requirements. One, that the patient must be dead before the organs are removed. And the other is that the doctors must not kill the patients in the process of removing the organ.
4: Here's the thing. Millions of people around the world now live in the growing number of countries, the Netherlands, Spain, Canada, that have legalized euthanasia. Euthanasia involves doctors directly ending patients' lives by giving them a lethal cocktail of drugs. It's illegal in the U.S. Only medically assisted suicide is legal in some states. That's where doctors help patients administer the drugs themselves. But Trug says some euthanasia patients want to be organ donors.
20: The problem is that under our current standards, doctors must not cause death in the process of procuring organs for transplant.
4: So Trug and 2 Canadian colleagues are laying out their view for a new potential option called death by organ donation to enable more patients to donate usable organs.
20: They would receive an anesthetic just like you would for any other surgical procedure. And under anesthesia, the organs would be removed. So they'd be removed while they're still functioning.
4: Including livers, kidneys, lungs, even beating hearts.
20: So the organs would be, in ideal condition. And by the removal of those organs, the patient would die. Death by organ donation.
4: The idea is sparking serious conversation. Ruth Fadens, a Johns Hopkins bioethicist who wasn't involved in the Death by Organ Donation journal article.
21: The concept of death by donation is an extremely troubling notion at first glance. It's a creepy idea, but in fact, if you look at it critically in terms of the foundational ethics considerations, it is not as disturbing as it first appears.
4: Because, she says, of the spread of euthanasia.
21: If we're committed to respecting the autonomy of individuals at the end of their life, and if they prefer to maximize the good that their body can do after they die, that's the ethical justification for death by donation.
4: As long, she says, as strict guardrails protect vulnerable patients against abuse. But some other bioethicists are horrified. Dr. Lainey Ross is at the University of Rochester.
22: This is asking surgeons to take a living person into the operating room and to come out with a dead person, which I think is murder. There are limits to consent. And one of the things we're not allowed to do is consent to saying that somebody else can just murder you, right?
4: Ross and others worry death by organ donation would undermine trust in both organ donation and end-of-life care. Lori Andrews is a bioethicist and professor emerita at Chicago Kent College of Law.
2: you could be doing real damage to both the physician-assisted suicide system and the traditional organ donation system, because it might give people the image that these are vultures that no longer wait until you die to attack. Yeah, it does, you know, give up visions of body snatching from, you know, prior centuries.
4: So no matter how the laws may change, it seems clear that the ethical debate won't end anytime soon. Rob Stein, NPR News.

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1: President Trump says the ceasefire with Iran is over. The U.S. launched retaliatory strikes on Tuesday, and Trump is threatening to hit the country again.
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4: It's a total disastrous mess for Democrats. But there is a silver lining that a lot of Democrats are seeing, which is that Graham Plattner, before this scandal, was looking like a wounded candidate.
5: I'm Michael Barbaro. That's coming up on The Daily from The New York Times.
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8: Live from NPR News in Culver City, California, I'm Duane Brown. The U.S. military is carrying out another round of strikes on Iran tonight after Iran attacked ships in the Strait of Hormuz yesterday. President Trump says

0: attack ships in the Strait of Hormuz yesterday. President Trump says the ceasefire is over as he wrapped up his NATO summit meeting in Turkey on a positive note. NPR's Michelle Kellerman reports.
1: In a news conference before returning home, President Trump did not repeat his demands to own Greenland and barely mentioned his frustration that some allies oppose the U.S. war in Iran. Instead, he says he heard a lot of love and respect.
2: They like the job I'm doing. They said, we love you. These are grown people saying that. Isn't that nice? Maybe they're trying to get to me. And in a way they did, because there was tremendous unity in that room.
1: It was a big turnaround from earlier in the day when he blasted NATO ally Spain as a, quote, wasted cause. Spain didn't allow the U.S. to use bases to launch war in Iran. Michelle Kellerman, NPR News, the State Department.
0: The manufacturing industry is known for its strict attendance policies, but NPR's Andrea Hsu says a factory in Georgia is taking a different approach.
3: At one point during COVID, the Roper Corporation, owned by GE Appliances, was hundreds of workers short. The plant was flooded with orders for ovens and ranges that couldn't be built fast enough. So Tony Gabbert, director of manufacturing operations, told his boss he wanted to try out a staffing firm called My Work Choice. They would recruit a pool of part-time workers who could choose their shifts on an app. His boss's response?
4: Tony, you are crazy for trying that.
3: But today, about 450 flexible workers pick up shifts in any given week. On average, they work 24 hours in a week. They earn less money than full-time employees and have few benefits. Still, many of them say it's worth it for the freedom to work when they want.
0: This is NPR.
5: And this is WVIK News in the Quad Cities. I'm Brady Johnson at 6:32. The Moline Police Department is deploying a new artificial intelligence technology to help officers translate foreign languages. WVIK's Joseph Leahy has details.
6: The city council last night unanimously approved a contract for a real-time AI interpreter for officers' body-worn cameras and in-car cameras. The technology will be used when a human interpreter is not immediately available. It can translate 60 languages through the camera within seconds. The contract with Axon Enterprise will cost roughly $145,000 over 5 years and will be funded through a federal grant.
5: That's WVIK's Joseph Leahy reporting. A federal grand jury has indicted an Urbana state representative and her husband, the Champaign County clerk. The indictment alleges Democratic Representative Carol Ammons created a scheme to, quote, defraud the state of Illinois and enrich herself and her family members. It claims the representative used her political campaign fund to pay her daughter improperly and that she also redirected state grant funding to organizations so her daughter could be paid from them. It also claims she took actions to receive illegal cash payments or kickbacks from other organizations. The indictment also names her husband, Champaign County Clerk Aaron Ammons. It says he misled witnesses and conspired with his wife to obstruct a federal investigation into the alleged fraud. In a statement, House Speaker Emanuel Chris Welch called the allegations extremely serious and said he's temporarily removing Representative Ammons from House committees and Democratic caucus meetings while the case moves through the legal process. IPM News reached out to the representative's office for comment but has not heard back. In a statement, a spokesperson for Clerk Aaron Ammons said he has no comment, citing the ongoing investigation in the federal case. Our Quad Cities area forecast for this evening is increasing clouds with a low around 71. A cluster of storms is forecasted to impact the Highway 20 corridor tonight before weakening as it moved south into the I-80 corridor into Thursday morning. A few of the storms north of Highway 30 could be strong to severe with heavy rainfall, lightning, and gusty winds. At 6:35, this is WVIK News.
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0: today. The implosion of Graham Plattner's campaign for U.S. Senate, the battle over who should replace him on the ballot, and the identity crisis it has laid bare inside the Democratic Party. I spoke with two of my colleagues, national political correspondents Lisa Lair and Shane Goldmacher. It's Wednesday, July 8th. Lisa and Shane, thank you for making time in the middle of a very big, very live story.
1: Thanks for having us.
2: Yeah, thank you.
0: We are talking to you around 4:30 p.m. on Tuesday, and I want to let listeners know exactly when we're talking because this is a story that's changing a lot hour by hour. But at this very moment, it pretty much appears that it's a question of when rather than if Graham Plattner ends his Democratic campaign for U.S. Senate in Maine, which is a race and a seat that could determine the overall control of the entire Senate this fall, which obviously has all kinds of implications, including the fate of President Trump's agenda for the rest of his second term. Do I have that when, not if calculation correct?
2: That seems exactly right at this point. There are basically no major Democratic individuals or groups that are still actively supporting Graham Plattner. There's been nobody who has spoken up for him since this allegation, and in fact, the people most supportive of him, probably most notably including Bernie Sanders, today came out and said it's time for him to step aside.
0: Just catalog for me, Lisa, some of the people who have in the past day or so told Graham Plattner it's over.
1: We're talking about everybody from the Maine Democratic Party to the head of the state Senate in Maine to their gubernatorial nominee to Senator Chuck Schumer, who's the head of Democrats in the Senate, to Senator Kirsten Gillibrand, who controls the Senate Campaign Committee, to Zohran Mamdani, to Elizabeth Warren. So this was a sentiment that really went across a party that really doesn't agree on all that much when it comes to strategy or policy. But on this one issue, that Graham Plattner has to go, everyone seemed to agree.
2: And it wasn't just all the people, it was the money. The groups that control the money that has been reserved in ads in this race said no more money for Graham Plattner if he is still the nominee. And if there's no money, there's no competing against Susan Collins, who has tens of millions of dollars reserved already.
0: Okay, Lisa, let's talk about how the Plattner campaign reached this crisis point. And you know this story almost better than anyone because a few weeks back, you and Katie Glick came on the show to talk about the reporting you both did that in many ways started this all. You were looking into allegations about Plattner's treatment of women. You had spoken with several of his former girlfriends. That story has since evolved and gotten us, I think, to this moment.
1: Right. So we had spoken to six women who had previously been in relationships with Graham Plattner. Three of them described unsettling incidents that at times felt physically violent or menacing towards them. One of those women who we had spoken to, a woman named Jenny Rasico, who is a Democrat who lives in Maine, after we spoke to her, she came forward with much more explosive allegations.
0: Which were what?
1: Basically, in interviews both with Politico and then CNN, she said that Graham Plattner sexually assaulted her.
3: It was at the end of 2021.
1: She says that they were in a relationship for 2 years or so, on and off.
3: It was a night where him and I were texting back and forth, and he had taken something that I said as an invitation. And I said, no, don't come over. Like half an hour later, I heard a noise outside my door, and then he came in.
1: He came over uninvited, let himself into her house.
3: And I was laying on the couch. It was probably pretty late at night, and I was already ready for bed. I just wasn't in bed. And I looked at him, and I remember this very specific look in his eyes. And I could smell alcohol, and I was like, this is different. He is heavily intoxicated.
1: And she said he started climbing on top of her and trying to be intimate with her.
3: And I remember just at first being like, hey, I'm not into this. Like, don't, I'm not in the mood. Like, don't.
1: She says that she told him to stop and said, no, no. but he kept going.
4: Is there any way that he thought this was consensual or no? Just because...
3: I don't believe that you can think that that scenario was consensual. I mean, when somebody in the middle of it says, don't touch me, like, that's obviously not consensual.
0: She claims he raped her.
1: She claims he raped her. And, you know, when she spoke to us earlier, she had described on the record what she called reckless and unsettling behavior by Graham Plattner. But she also spoke to us off the record, and we honored that agreement. She has since told Politico and later CNN that she didn't go public with the specific assault at the time because she didn't want to be known as a rape victim. But as she watched him continue to be in the race, and she watched the reaction to our story, and she also connected with a woman who was involved with helping survivors of sexual assault tell their story, she decided she wanted to come forward and give this more detailed account.
0: Lisa, what has Graham Plattner said about this specific allegation?
1: Well, he released a video.
5: I wanted to directly address the troubling, serious, and false allegations against me.
1: And he denied that this sexual encounter was non-consensual.
5: Any accusation of non-consensual behavior is categorically false.
1: He didn't deny the encounter itself, just that it, basically that it was an assault. But he did also acknowledge the potential political implications of this.
5: Regardless of the inaccuracy of the reporting, but mindful of the political reality it will inflict, we are taking the time to reflect on the best path forward for the state that I love, the people that I love, the movement I belong to, and the goal of defeating Susan Collins.
1: And he said that he was taking a step back from his campaign to reflect, which then, of course, prompted the deluge of calls.
2: And you have to put in context all the other things that Graham Plattner has survived so far, which is the accusation that he knowingly had a Nazi tattoo, a tattoo he has since had covered up, all of the Reddit posts that came out that would, in normal circumstances, potentially sink a candidate.
0: We'll be right back.
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0: I'm Michael Barbaro. This is The Daily. The implosion of Graham Plattner's campaign for U.S. Senate. I spoke with two of my colleagues, national political correspondents Lisa Lair and Shane Goldmacher.
2: So both Lisa and I have done reporting that shows that he seems to be aware of the political reality around him, but the campaign's discussions are about shaping the field after his exit, making sure making sure that somebody who is aligned with his ideological movement becomes the nominee, that the Democratic Party doesn't pick an insider who is opposed to his view that was aligned with Bernie Sanders and the sort of left-wing ideology that he was pushing, to have an expansive view of government to help the working class.
0: So despite being engulfed in this scandal, he wants to play a big role in picking his replacement. Is that right? And is that a reasonable request?
1: Well, he and his team believe they have leverage in this race. Their argument is that they were turning out thousands of Maine voters to these town hall meetings that was happening all over the state, that they really energized the base of the Democratic Party behind their bid, and that to win a general election, no matter who the Democratic nominee is, Democrats in Maine will need those people. Mm-hmm. But, you know, it's an open question over how much leverage he really has. Like, do Maine Democrats want to be taking advice from someone who left them in this position?
2: I mean, yeah, I don't think you can talk about this without describing the timing, which is the Democratic Party and Graham Plattner have 1 week to get him off the ballot because there's this hard deadline of July 13th for him to withdraw and be replaced on the ballot by a different Democrat. And it is a pretty audacious thing to say, I'm being accused of rape and I'm going to try to shape my successor in this race. But to the extent that he does have leverage, it's because of this deadline. Because until then, he's the nominee. And if he doesn't get out, he will remain the nominee.
0: Because he could, in theory, just sit there, not drop out, and make life very, very miserable for the Democratic Party. But let's just play with the idea that the party is going to maybe be in conversation with him and find some mutually agreeable way of picking his successor. What might that look like?
1: Look, one of his concerns that I think is shared more broadly across the Democratic Party is the specter of the Biden-Harris replacement. That is major scar tissue in the Democratic psyche among consultants, among elected officials, among voters. How that process played out has left a lingering sense of distrust in the party that's, you know, really pervaded into the race we're in now. And so I think there is a real awareness of wanting to have Maine voters and really Democratic voters across the country feel that his successor was chosen by some form of Democratic process.
0: Because when Biden yielded to Harris, there was no role for Democratic voters. It was kind of a smoky backroom situation.
1: It was kind of a smoky backroom situation. You know, people came out and they endorsed Harris very, very quickly, and she just sort of became the new nominee. And I think that just left a lot of concern and a lot of mistrust in the party. And it's part of the reason the party has struggled still to this day with, you know, negative views of their brand, which, you know, as our poll showed last month, could potentially hurt them in these midterm elections.
0: Right. Arguably, it's one of the reasons why someone like Graham Plattner did so well in this race to begin with. There's so much residual distrust of the Democratic establishment.
2: Yeah. Let's wonk out in Maine for like 1 minute, which is there were two races that National Democrats tried to intervene in Maine this year. One was Graham Plattner's race, where the party apparatus backed the two-term governor, Janet Mills, whose campaign got so little traction, she dropped out a month before the primary. There was a second race also, which is the key House seat in Maine, where, again, National Democrats picked a favored candidate. They intervened, tried to support this person, and that candidate also lost an important Democratic primary. So the voters of Maine have shown they are unhappy with getting kinds of directions for national Democratic leaders. And Plattner and people around Plattner see him as a part of that movement. Even if he is gone, they want that somehow to live on. The challenge is, given who he is at this moment, is his presence in negotiating that helpful to finding another person? That's not at all clear.
1: And there's another challenge, too, that Graham Plattner, as we said, has to be out of the race by July 13th. Someone else needs to be the nominee by July 27th. There's not a lot of time, and it's totally unclear how you get from where we are now to where the party needs to end up at by the 27th of July.
0: That's not a lot of time.
1: Right. And let's keep in mind, we are less than 4 months away from Election Day. So this is a moment in any midterm race where literally every single day matters. So they're also sort of costing themselves political momentum, political opportunity in a way, for every single day the party does not have a firm nominee in this crucial, crucial Senate race.
0: What are some of the ideas being kicked around for a process of picking Plattner's successor that would avoid a Biden-Harris kind of scenario so far?
2: Yeah, there are a bunch of things. Two that I've heard the most about. One is coming up with some kind of convention where you would select delegates and those delegates would then pick the nominee. Another is having a statewide caucus where everybody, actual people, can go vote.
0: Like another primary.
2: Like basically another primary, but hosted by the state
0: party. In the middle of the summer.
2: In the middle of the summer. As those discussions are happening, what we're seeing is the fissures inside the Democratic coalition ideologically just explode right now. Mm. The left is saying we have to have somebody like one of us, like Plattner, given their successes in these primaries. And the party establishment, the old guard, is looking at this like, guys, you got this. And look what we ended up with. Can we not do that again? Maybe we don't want a, you know, working class, fresh face who's never held an elected office, who we don't know about their past. Maybe we want an elected official who has a long record, who we're familiar with, who has proven that they can win the kind of votes you need to win an election. And the big arguments that are happening about, like, where should the Democratic Party go? They're happening really intensely in Maine right now.
0: Right.
1: Yeah. And our listeners can't see us, of course, but I was shaking my head a little bit when Shane was talking, just because I think it's important for people to understand things like caucuses and conventions. These are things that parties spend months, if not years, planning how they're going to execute in a way that is credible.
2: And they can still be a mess. We were
1: right.
2: In Iowa when there was a mess.
1: Still a mess. But it's a way that's effective, that ends up with an election result that everyone feels like they can trust. And now this main Democratic Party has to do this.
0: In 2 weeks. Yeah.
1: And
0: kind of an insane proposition.
1: It's an insane proposition. And they can't even really launch full bore into it because Plattner has not pulled himself off the ballot yet.
0: Shane, once we figure out how a replacement for Graham Plattner is theoretically chosen, and assuming he drops out, who are the people who might replace him? Who are raising their hands? Is there a front runner? Who might be the next Democratic nominee for Senate in Maine?
2: We definitely do not yet have a front runner. We definitely have a lot of people raising their hands or saying, I'm fielding phone calls. Sort of leading the field is three candidates who ran for governor in Maine this year, all of whom lost that primary. Troy Jackson, who had Bernie Sanders' endorsement in the primary. You have Nirav Shah, who is a Maine public health official who actually finished second in the primary. And then you have Shenna Bellows, who is the Secretary of State, all of whom could conceivably run. You have the Plattner world sort of thinking about other allies, like a state representative. Then you have the people who were in the Senate race who exited when it became clear it was Plattner versus Mills. A brewery owner named Dan Kleben, who had declared and then exited the race. Jordan Wood, who would run for Senate, then ran for House, lost the House race.
0: I'm just going to interrupt to say, because this is a lot of names to absorb, these do not seem like household names who would catch fire in a few weeks.
1: Well, there is one household name, Michael. Patrick Dempsey, McDreamy, the actor, the pride of Maine is on the list. You know, I'm not sure how serious that bit is at all, although he was tossed about in one of these polls that was sent out to Maine voters at one point. But I think that his inclusion really gives you a sense of where the state of things are.
0: Chaotic.
1: Chaotic, yes.
0: Okay. Is it possible the state's governor, Democrat Janet Mills, who was seen by the establishment as the logical person to have beaten Graham Plattner, she didn't, she might just suddenly become the nominee?
1: I mean, there's always a chance, but I think it's a pretty hard case to make, given that she exited the race because she said she couldn't raise enough money. She wasn't making any traction in the polls and didn't even make it to primary day.
2: She's come up in precisely zero of the phone calls that I've had with people about who is the likeliest to replace Plattner at this point.
0: Okay. Given the turmoil on the Democratic side of this race now and the reality that Susan Collins has been the United States Senator in Maine for a very long time, how should we think about both sides' odds in this race and how they have just changed in the last few days?
2: So right now, it's a total disastrous mess for Democrats. But there is a silver lining that a lot of Democrats are seeing, which is that Graham Plattner, before this scandal, was looking like a wounded candidate. The New York Times just did a series of polls in all of the key Senate battleground states that Democrats are trying to flip to take the majority. And Plattner scored worse than all the other Democrats on some of the most important questions of character, whether you are the right moral values to be a leader. And Susan Collins was among the highest scoring people. And so there are a lot of Democrats saying, hey, this might be messy now, but we have a chance for a fresh start in a state that Kamala Harris won in 2024, in a state that leans Democratic. You don't need a movement leader like Graham Plattner, somebody who has a particular charisma. You might just need
0: a generic Joe Schmo, generic Democrat,
2: can beat Susan Collins. Now, that might be a little ambitious given how many races Susan Collins has won. She's beaten an awful lot of Democrats in the past, in good years for Democrats, in bad years for Democrats. But this does not look like a good year for the Republican Party. And the Democrats are excited about the possibility of starting over at this point.
1: And I think Democrats are looking for people who are willing to fight. And I think there's a pervasive sense among the party's base that Democrats haven't stood up in the past strong enough to Trump and haven't spoken out strong enough for their values. But the issue is finding people who meet their criteria of authenticity, of fighting, but also can be electable by a general electorate in battleground states. It's a challenge.
2: I think there's a push to find fighters of the political system, not just of Republicans, but saying everything that has kept you economically where you are needs to be overturned. I'm not just going to fight Donald Trump. I'm going to fight to overturn the oligarchs, as Bernie Sanders likes to say, or the Democratic Party, or the Democratic Party donors, or the corporate class, right? It's picking villains and fighting those villains and making it not just Trump.
0: Well, Shane, Lisa, thank you both very much. Appreciate it.
2: Thank you.
1: Thanks.
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14: From WHYY in Philadelphia, this is Fresh Air. I'm Tanya Mosley in Los Angeles. Today, journalist Ari Berman on the rules of the midterm elections and who's rewriting them.
15: My fear is that we are returning to a politics of Jim Crow in the South. We are returning to a politics of white supremacy in the South.
14: Ari Berman's reporting shows today's battles are reminiscent of our nation.